0: I don't suppose you look anything like Shannon Doherty, huh?
1: I don't, but she is a beautiful girl, isn't she?
0: Oh, gosh.
1: Yes. Maybe I'll tell you my story, and maybe you can help me figure it out. I was just a common actual prostitute in the 20s, and I was...
0: In the Roaring 20s?
1: Yes, as they call it, the Roaring 20s.
0: Wow.
1: And I was doing an errand not too late at night for the madam of the house.
0: Right.
1: I was attacked and raped and killed. And I was left in an alley. And I know that I went on some sort of journey. I don't know if I can explain it. I went out of my body. I don't recall what happened. But
0: Do you recall your death?
1: Yes, and I'd rather not think about it, to be perfectly honest.
0: But I can understand.
1: I got up, and I had no wounds. I was covered in blood, and I just kind of wandered around the streets in days. I realized that something had happened, and it was quite significant, and I...
0: What is your earliest memory?
1: My earliest memory is just of being a child, of growing up, and... I was raised in New
0: Listen,
1: York.
0: Listen. I have a break coming. Can you afford to hold on?
1: Yes, I can.
0: I mean, you do have all the time in the world.
1: I have plenty of money, actually. I'll tell you all about that also.
0: Oh, cool. All right. Well, then you can definitely hold on. Stay right there. We'll be right back.
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1: Well, you know, she's got all the time in the world. Probably as much money as the Fed. So I thought I'd take the opportunity to indulge myself a little bit. These, of course, are the Pointer Sisters, and I love them. Kind of like this radio program. Oh, my. Good to be here. The weird middle of the night. I'm Art Bell. Here we go. Okay, now you're back on the air again.
2: Oh, okay.
1: And it sounds like a very, very interesting story.
2: It is very interesting, and I'm still learning every day as
1: aren't we all?
2: My life goes on, yes. As I was saying, this was in Manhattan. This was in New York City.
1: Mm-hmm.
2: And after wandering around for half the night, I realized that I had some sort of purpose. I still don't know what it is. I went back to the brothel, the house where I worked, and I had some money saved. And I took all the money that I had, and I went out, and I found a room for myself and just groomed myself. And I needed to acquire money, and the best way I knew how to do that was to get a wealthy gentleman.
1: A sugar daddy.
2: Exactly.
1: Mm-hmm.
2: I've been married twice to two very wealthy men, older men.
1: Double sugar.
2: Yes, and both have obviously died.
1: Passed on.
2: I've outlived them.
1: Inherited their...
2: Exactly.
1: All their sugar.
2: Exactly. Various bank accounts around the United States. But anyway...
1: One thing I'm curious about,
2: sure.
1: And that is, you married them. At some point... Didn't they notice that you didn't seem to be getting any older?
2: Yes, they did. And, Art, it was harder to explain it to friends and business partners. And what I ended up doing was just wearing a scarf and sunglasses. And, you know, I guess the best explanation would be kind of pulled a Jackie Kennedy type of thing where I covered my face a lot.
1: Have any idea... What made you immortal?
2: I don't. That's the part that I'm trying to learn more about. As I said before, I went into some sort of journey. I know that my soul or whatever it was in me went on a personal journey of some sort, and I came back with a message of some sort. I really can't say, but I can tell you that there are other beings out there and that are like myself.
1: I'm told that.
2: And I certainly don't disqualify.
1: Have you met others?
2: No, I haven't. But I know that there are beings out there that want to destroy us, and I have had some near fatal experiences with these beings. And I reluctantly, I don't want to tell you where I am.
1: No, don't. That's fine. You don't have to. I am curious. You're not drunk, are you?
2: No.
1: All right.
2: If I was drunk, I'd probably have to come out and visit you or something. But no.
1: All right. Can you? Be killed. Can you die?
2: Yes.
1: You can die a physical death.
2: These beings have the power to destroy me. I know this. I don't really know how. It's somewhat of a mystery to me. I don't know why I've been made this way. I don't know why I was chosen. I use my wealth to educate myself. And
1: all right. There is one other eternally good word important question to ask a person like yourself, and that is. Is your status, in your opinion, a blessing or a curse?
2: It is a bit of both. It's
1: like
2: very lonely having the ones you love die on you. I love both the men I married very much, and they both outlived me. And it was...
1: Outlived both of them.
2: I'm sorry, yes. Excuse me. I outlived both of them, and it's very, very painful. But, of course, it is eternal youth. You know, I look like a 22-year-old. Woman constantly.
1: Must be great. That's about the right time to be.
2: And I'm quite attractive, so I say it's, you know, a plus on that hand. But
1: will you marry again?
2: I don't. As far as the wealth, as far as my money is concerned, no. But it's hard to say. It's very painful to have to go through things.
1: So now, are you now to the point where you avoid relationships?
2: Exactly.
1: Really?
2: Yes.
1: See, that's very sad.
2: It is very sad. I agree, but I don't know. It's very hard to see those people die. So I just try and avoid that. But it's very interesting to try and learn. I mean, the way things are revolving, the quickening, as you put it, I listen to your show quite often. It's so apparent. I don't know what's going to happen. I feel that I've...
1: Well, it would certainly be more apparent to you than it would to me. I've had a very short span to look at it.
2: Yes, it's very apparent to me. And I feel that I've been put here for some reason to... I don't know if to aid that or to stop it. I hope it's revealed to me, whoever did this to me. I don't know if it's a god or what. But
1: do you have a first name you would like to give us?
2: My first name is Gabriella.
1: Figures.
2: Kind of a
1: mystical name.
2: Yeah, it is. I like my name. But I was planning on flying into Portland from where I am to see you, but I don't know if I'll do that since now I just broadcast it over you.
1: Now I'm going to be watching. I'm going to be watching for a 22-year-old now.
2: Well, I'm sure you'll have plenty of 22-year-olds.
1: Yeah, so that's
2: regardless.
1: You'll probably pass, and I'll meet you, and I'll just never know.
2: Yep, this is true. I may be there, but see, the ones, whoever these beings are that want to destroy others like us we can see each other. There's just something about the way we look to each other, when I see these people or whatever they are, I know instantly. I know that I have to get away, and they know that they have to come after me. So I don't know if I'll do that now, but.
1: All right. Now you've cast out, so you can come to the book signing in Portland because they don't really know whether you're going to be there or not.
2: Now, how can I signal you? I can't. I have to be very discreet. There's no way I could tell you who I was.
1: We need a secret sign.
2: My name. That will, maybe if you can remember that.
1: I'll never forget it.
2: Okay.
1: Thank you, my dear.
2: All right, bye-bye.
1: Bye. Live long and prosper, as they say. West of the Rockies, you're on the air.

0: remember I asked you about one of your pieces of bumper music a couple of times, and we weren't quite able to identify it?
1: I think that it's Classical Gas by
0: Mason.
1: Can I
0: taped it. Can I play about 10 seconds of it?
1: Go ahead.
0: All right, hold on. Let me just get it on here. Yep. My neighbors are going to kill me, but whatever.
1: No, that's all right. That's Chris Mo. My affiliate, I guess that's okay. Oh.
2: This hour of our sound was recorded.
1: Oh.
0: Okay, can you identify that?
1: Oh, yeah, sure. That's Nyman. His name is Nyman, and...
0: Yeah, that's it.
1: That's it, right?
0: Yeah, how do you spell that?
1: N-Y-M-A-N, and I'm trying to think of his first name now, and I'm sorry I can't. But, yeah, that's the piece.
0: You know, is that the composer? Or the...
1: His last name is Nyman, N-Y-M-A-N.
0: You know the name of the piece?
1: I'm sorry, not this instant, but now that we've identified it, I guarantee we'll nail it down.
0: And it's available on CD, you think?
1: Yes.
0: Oh, great. Okay, but one more thing. Why do you like Shannon Doherty so much, or just her face, or what?
1: Yeah, it's her face, actually. I mean, the rest of her is okay, too, but it is her face. She has... Despite her reputation as a bad girl, she's not a bad girl. She has the most innocent, beautiful, cute face that I've ever seen in my whole life.
0: She's up there, yeah. Also, she's a Republican.
1: She sure is. She's a dedicated Republican. So that even adds to it.
0: Definitely.
1: I appreciate your call, sir.
0: 73.
1: There's a ham. He's a ham. Wild card line, you're on the air.
3: Hey, Art.
1: Yes.
3: This is Mike in Portola, California.
1: Yes, Mike.
3: And I'm listening to you on a station in Reno. I think it's 780 or 760.
1: KOH, Reno.
3: Yeah.
1: Yes.
3: I just wanted to say I think the only way that mankind is going to be able to control its population is by introducing a lethal disease. I think that's the only answer for controlling this just explosion of people all over the world. I mean, this planet,
1: yeah, you know, you figure somewhere in the deep, deprived 20 floors below the UN, there's a gigantic mahogany desk, and around it there are them.
3: Well, probably, you know, not even UN. I mean, a private company with a little wood thing
1: with a bunch of vials in it, and they're sitting around making executive decisions, and who knows? Maybe. Yeah.
3: It could happen. It might have already happened.
1: Well, that's what I was about to say. Who knows? It may have already happened, and that virus that's out there that has been released, it may be simply a matter of time before the mutation occurs that will produce the effect that you just talked about.
3: Well, it could happen. I think it's the only way that, I mean, there is no other way.
1: Now,
3: here's a more
1: important question. Let's say... You're on that. You're the guy who's got to make the decision.
3: Okay.
1: The scientists are sitting there advising you, and they're saying, "Look, things are spinning out of control. The environment will not longer, very much longer, support human life. And if we do not do something, all life will be lost. Do you wish to now release the organism?"
3: Well, I would say it's either going to be that.
1: Earth is just going to
3: reach its carrying capacity for mankind.
1: No, you're avoiding my question. You are the dude.
3: It's on me?
1: It's on you.
3: Let it go.
1: Let it go?
3: Let it go.
1: Set it loose? Mass death?
3: Let it go.
1: All right, well, I appreciate the call, and all I guess I can say is, aren't we all glad he's not sitting there? And on that note, to our alien line, I think we've got an alien here. Hello?
4: Hello?
1: Yes, you are an alien, eh?
4: Yes, I am. I am from star system 09.02, universe 98, galaxy 7.
1: I know where that
4: 3.
1: Is. And you're a commander?
4: Yes, of Exhibition 3, Operation Lifesaver.
1: Uh-oh. Sounds a little like Apocalypse Now if we don't do something, eh?
4: Well, when we first arrived here, we got hit by lightning, and we crashed in a place called Roswell.
1: Ah, well, there's a big debate.

0: debate, and maybe you can settle that. Some say Roswell, some say Socorro, and you're telling us, in fact, it was Roswell.
1: Well, our ship crashed in Roswell. The other one crashed in Socorro.
0: And then the story goes on that you had these little boxes. Now, do you have six fingers and six toes?
1: Yes, I do.
0: You do?
1: Yep.
0: How do you manage? I mean, don't people notice that?
1: No, I can tuck one under, in like in my gloves.
0: Oh, I see.
1: So I have to wear gloves wherever I go.
0: That would work. And, of course, your shoes might have to be a little larger, wider, that
1: yeah,
0: is.
1: They
0: but
1: they
0: otherwise,
1: have to, that's a special order, my shoes.
0: I see. So you sound young. I mean, the crash, of course, was back in the 40s. So.
1: Well, I had to alter my voice to sound more like human.
0: That would make sense. So you implied that something is coming up for Earth that we've got to try to avoid. Are you're going to help us avoid?
1: No, negative.
0: You're not going to help us?
1: No, it's kind of grim.
0: Grim.
1: We're here to extract blood plasma. Because
0: oh,
1: we use that by,
0: no.
1: We need to take that back to our home planet, and we pump it into the turbines, which pump out steam into our atmosphere.
0: You yeah. use blood for energy?
1: Well, that's what we survive on, by inhaling the blood plasma.
0: Oh, that sucks.
1: And so we need that, because we don't have a diet, we don't eat. We simply survive by inhaling the blood plasma that's in our atmosphere that has slowly depleted over the years, much like your ozone layer.
0: So, in other words, we're nothing but a bunch of atmospheric refreshers to you.
1: Yes, that's
0: disgusting.
1: Quite well.
0: That's really disgusting. You know, can you imagine that we would think of that as disgusting?
1: Yes, but for us, it's a wonderful scent.
0: Blood. Well, does it have to be human, or will animal blood...
1: Only cattle. Only cattle, because the blood plasma is very similar to human.
0: So, in other words, that answers the mutilation question.
1: Oh, well, I guess it would. I never thought of that.
0: What do you mean you never thought of it?
1: Well, I never thought of it that way.
0: Well, aren't you part of the people that are doing it?
1: Yes, but there are other species also that need that, too. We're not the only...
0: Boy.
1: We're not the only ones that we're at war right now also with other species.
0: This is really the worst yet.
1: And one time, you guys, it was even caught on a video of the space shuttle, one of our missiles.
0: You were referring to STS-48?
1: Yes.
0: That was one of yours?
1: Yes. But we missed.
0: Well, it's...
1: We're doing the best we can.
0: Yeah. Sounds like it. Well, look, I appreciate, I appreciate your call. It's a hell of a way to end up start the weekend. Thank you very much. So, we're nothing but a bunch of atmospheric replenishers, ultimately. Ugh. Wild card line, you're on the air.
2: Art, I just need your fax number.
0: What will you do with it?
2: I've got something I want to fax you on Dreamland on Sunday.
0: Okay. It's no more than 3 pages. That's the maximum.
2: It's only 2, so.
0: All right. Area code 702-727-8499.
2: Thank you. Have a good weekend.
0: Yep, you too. And my internet address is artbell@aol.com. No spaces in there, folks. 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Wildcard line, you're on the air. Well, you would have been, but you have a bad phone. First time caller line, you're on the air.
3: Hi, is this the immortal line?
0: Oh, I'm sorry. Yes, yes, of course. Bad me. Immortal, yes. You're an immortal?
3: Yes, I am, as a matter of fact.
0: And for how long have you been with us?
3: I've only been around for about 35 years.
0: Well, then you're like the other guy. How do you know you're immortal?
3: Well, I'll tell you, Art. When I was 2 or 3 years old, there's a couple of reasons, actually, that I know. I've come across a few people who've been able to see the auras around people.
0: Yes.
3: And what they look like.
0: Yes.
3: And When I was about 2 or 3 years old, I saw a very, very old gentleman who called me over to him. I was at a park with my mom.
0: Yeah.
3: And he told me that I was immortal, and I asked my mom what that meant. And she told me that, well, it means you're not going to die. And I said, well, she said, well, why? Where did you hear that? And I pointed to the guy, and I said, well, he told me that I was. So she went over and talked to him, and, you know, I don't know exactly what she said to him or anything, but I'm sure he's long gone. And there was another time I was walking around in a mall, and there was a girl there that obviously had the same condition that she could see auras.
0: Yes.
3: And out of the blue, she just blurted out, hey, that guy's immortal, and she was pointing right at me. And I didn't even know who this was.
0: A mall immortal.
3: Well, that's just where that happened, Art.
0: Well, have you ceased aging?
3: Well, actually, I've asked people in the past few years how old I look when they ask how old I am, and they say, well, you look about 28, 29.
0: Yeah, but how can you be sure that you won't get to be like 40 and speed rot?
3: I expect to be around a long time.
0: The old picture of Dorian Gray, you know.
3: No. I believe I have a mission, and I believe I know what it is.
0: And?
3: And I can't tell you what it is.
0: Oh.
3: But I can tell you this. Remember this phone call, because in a few years, my mission will begin, and everyone will know who I am.
0: That will be ominous sounding to the religious people out there. We will remember your call, though, sir.
3: I will say my name is Don. That's not my name. That's not the name I'll use.
0: All right.
3: But...
0: All right, well, listen, we got to go.
3: All righty.
0: We are limited in our time here, I'm sorry to say. East of the Rockies, you're on the air without a lot of time.
4: Hallelujah. This is Mike in Madison. Last chance to say something.
0: Yes, Mike.
4: Mr. Bell, why don't you seek out, and maybe I'll help you if you need help on this, a decent climatologist who can really enlighten us as to what's really going on with the weather?
0: Mike, if you can help, you know I'll do it.
4: Okay, well, I hear the music creeping in.
0: And so Mike from Madison, Wisconsin gets the honors this morning.
4: To all the people who either love it or hate it, good night, America.
0: Well said, Michael, from the high deserts. I'm Art Bell. Good night, America.

0: All right, now, a quick fact. Art, we live in the Phoenix area, known as the Valley of the Sun, since 1960. Since then, the population, as most people know, has been growing at unbelievable rates. Yes, Phoenix. People are moving here from every corner of the country. They have a tendency to bring with them habits, lifestyles of wherever they came from. Some of them tend to bring things like plants, not indigenous to the desert southwest. In the earlier days, if you had sinus problems or asthma or allergy-related conditions, you were advised to move to Arizona. Now, even if you've never had sinus problems, allergies, asthma, people develop them when they move here. I think that it's greatly due to the fact that we have far too many people in this area, which ecologically was never designed to support the mass population. We've got polluted air, auto exhaust, new types of pollens never known before here. We've covered much of the desert with concrete, so it's hotter, more humid. We've altered our weather here. The desert is a delicate balance of nature. Can't survive this kind of abuse. People don't seem to get the fact that we're killing this once beautiful area. That's from Carol in Phoenix. Do you agree with that, Ken?
1: Yeah, I love the desert. That was my first duty assignment of the Riverside and San Bernardino County Sheriff's Department. So I spent a lot of time out in the desert doing crime scene work, and early in the morning there, I don't think there's anything more beautiful than the desert. But it's so fragile.
0: Easily
1: destroyed.
0: Do you know where I am? I'm in a little place called Pahrump, Nevada, about 65 miles west of Las Vegas.
1: Ah, okay.
0: I'm in serious desert here.
1: Yes.
0: And a lot of people look on my desert and they say, what a desolate no man's nothing land.
1: Oh, no.
0: They have no idea. The place teems with life. It has its own ecology, and as you said, it's really delicate.
1: Especially early in the morning.
0: Oh, yes, sir. Listen, I want to start taking calls in just a second here. That's exactly what we're going to do. Attention, audience. But first, this may seem silly, and we've had a lot of fun with it, but there's a little possibility. You know, I've had these people calling my show and sending me faxes, Ken, who claim to be immortal.
1: Yeah.
0: Immortal.
1: Okay.
0: In our human future, or presently, is there even a remote possibility, Ken, of, in essence, immortality? In other words, there seem to be exceptions to almost everything. There are even prostitutes in Africa that don't get AIDS, they're now saying. So could there be an exception
1: to immortality? Well, there seems to be triggering mechanisms, genetics, that essentially affect the aging process, that stop our cells from repairing.
0: Exactly.
1: And if that's another one of these interesting aspects of DNA that I think the more we understand it, the more in awe we're going to be of what that is. There may be a mechanism for turning that off. It may be a philosophical question of do we? Happens if we don't die?
0: I guess what I'm asking you is, if that's a good question, what I'm asking you is it possible that of the 5.75 billion people that are out there right now, there's 1 or 2 or 10 walking around who've had that switch thrown by nature somehow?
1: I would be skeptical, and then I'm skeptical predominantly because I'm so used to the con game in my work.
0: Of course.
1: Sure. It's possible that there's been a manipulation. I suspect the answer is no. I would love to be disproven because I'd love to see, you know, what that genetic switch is.
0: Indeed. Wouldn't we all?
1: Yeah.
0: Now,
1: how it's used is something else again. That's why the fiction writers love to dwell on those things.
0: And as long as we're there for a second, if somebody was wandering around like that, there's one thing they'd know for sure. And that is that if they were discovered, people like Ken Goddard and his equivalent in every capital in the world would take them and do what we did to frogs in the ninth grade.
1: There'd be that concern. There would be people that would be afraid, that would want that person destroyed. I mean, you'd have all these human emotions that would be unleashed. There'd be absolutely no reason for a person like that to want their head up.
0: All right, let me give out the numbers. Let me let everybody know who they're listening to It is Ken Goddard. He's a fascinating guy. He has a B.S. in biochemistry from the University of California at Riverside, M.S. in criminalistics, California State University, L.A. And he is actually director of the forensic lab up in... And we're going to talk a little bit about forensic lab, too, in Ashland. They don't entirely get funded by the government, even though they are... Well, actually, I guess we'll ask them in a moment about that and then start taking calls. 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First-time callers to the program, area code 702-727-1222. 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If you're east of the Rockies, doesn't matter where, it's 1-800-825-5033. And just before we take our first call, Ken, am I right about that? You are a government agency.
1: Yes, taxpayers pay everything.
0: Oh, they pay everything?
1: Absolutely.
0: Well,
1: except when they declare us unessential, I suppose, but they paid us then, too.
0: Oh, they do. Yeah, that's right. They did, huh?
1: Yeah, we were shut down for 3 weeks.
0: I understand, though, that you also get public donations.
1: Through the Fish and Wildlife Foundation, we can get donations. We're not allowed to have donations sent directly to us.
0: Oh, no kidding.
1: That would be the conflict of interest situation.
0: Okay. I've got, they gave me a mailing address here. If people wanted to make a donation, is it okay to give that out?
1: Sure. We would have to direct the money, actually, to the Fish and Wildlife Foundation in Washington, D.C. If you sent it to the Department of Interior, it would go there and would get to us eventually. We just can't take it directly.
0: Oh, in that case, I can't give out. Somebody from your agency sent me an address in Eagle Point, Oregon. And I guess maybe that is not the right one, huh?
1: No, the only people we could take the money from would be the Fish and Wildlife Foundation in Washington.
0: Okay, this is for the avian care facility there?
1: Yes, that's a completely separate entity. Ralph Wanger.
0: Is it okay for them to send donations there?
1: Oh, sure.
0: It is, okay.
1: Well, I mean, we can't get the money, but they're welcome to donate to that entity.
0: All right, I'll tell you what. I won't even give an address. I'll give an 800 number that they gave me here. Is that
1: okay? And I'll provide you with an address for the station.
0: All right, it's 1-800-460-7849. Again, 1-800-460-7849. That's separate entity, and it cares for birds,
1: mm-hmm.
0: Right?
1: Yep.
0: All right, and so that's a good thing to be donating to. And if you want to give out an address, go ahead.
1: I don't have it here. It's the Fish and Wildlife Foundation, Washington, D.C. That would get there, but I'll mail you an address once I get back to work.
0: All right.
1: For the Fish and Wildlife Foundation.
0: All right, good enough. Let's take a few calls. Out east of the Rockies we go. You're on the air with Ken. Hi.
2: Good morning, Art.
0: Good morning, D. Where are you, sir?
2: And Ken. I'm in the Detroit area.
0: Yeah. Good morning.
2: I'm listening to WJR, but... for the first time since you came on here, October 30th, Art, they've taken you off the air after the 4 o'clock news.
0: After the 4 o'clock news, yeah, I know. They made a shift there, and hopefully it'll shift back, but it's just a one-hour shift.
2: Oh, so that is a temporary thing?
0: I have no idea. You'd have to give WJR a call.
2: Okay, that's what I'll do. I just wanted to make you aware of that. Evidently you are, and
0: I wanted to thank you for
2: a good show tonight.
0: All right, thank you. I very much appreciate it. And Wildcard Line, you're on the air with Ken Goddard. Hello there.
3: Oh, yes.
0: Hi, where are you?
3: I'm Janesville, Wisconsin.
0: Yes, sir.
3: And I would like to know what I, as a just one person in the world, can do to alleviate the problem of the spreading of the disease.
0: Well, actually, in a lot of ways, that's a very good question from Wisconsin. Ken, what can any single individual do?
1: One issue is be thoughtful about, for example, if you travel to a foreign country, bringing things back that don't go through quarantine. That's the whole point of a quarantine, to make sure there's nothing in these fruit, vegetables, or animals that could impact our own resident species, plant and animal. Lots of people try to smuggle things through, you know, being afraid they'll be from them, and they could cause immense damage.
0: Well, we're on the subject. I remember driving from Nevada and California, or anywhere else into California, they used to have, and maybe they still do, a little quarantine stop at the California border.
1: Yep.
0: And they would ask you about fruits and vegetables and
1: fruit,
0: things like
1: fruit
0: that.
1: Fruit fly and things like that, absolutely.
0: Did that work? Is it working?
1: Yeah. Yes, it worked. It doesn't mean that the little creatures don't get through every now and then. First of all, they'll tend to ask you, do you have any fruits and vegetables? And if you say no, they let you typically go through. And if you lie to them, you could bring one with you. It's kind of, unless they're going to search every car, it's really hard to stop a little fly that's, 30 seconds of an inch long?
0: In a perfect world, I guess they would be searching every car, wouldn't they?
1: Well, I don't know about that. I don't want to live in a police state.
0: Right, but I meant scientifically pure.
1: Sure, okay.
0: I'm sorry, I didn't mean socially or politically pure.
1: Yeah.
0: Scientifically,
1: you'd have to have some sort of a scientific instrument that would detect all these things. Yeah, I guess. We can't even make things that'll detect explosives reliably.
0: I know. West of the Rockies, you're on the air with Ken Goddard. Hello.
4: Hello, are you coming to Portland all by yourself?
0: I beg your pardon?
4: Are you coming to Portland all by yourself?
0: I am coming to Portland, not by myself.
4: I'd like to see your cat.
0: I'm not bringing my cat to Portland.
4: Okay.
1: He needs to bring somebody to talk to him as an author.
4: I'll just have to look at your book.
0: All right, sir. Thank you. I'm going to take my cat to Portland. I don't even like taking my cat down the street while we're on the subject.
1: Well, please, if the listeners out there in the Portland area, do go see him. There's nothing worse for the old ego than to sit there surrounded by all your books and nobody will get near you.
0: That'd be awful.
1: I know the experience all too well.
0: Oh, really?
1: Oh, yes.
0: Do listeners, you mean they get...
1: The author's dream is to be surrounded by hundreds of copies of your book, and you have this illusion that people will be climbing over each other and grab the last one.
0: Yeah.
1: I set a table in a shopping mall one of the first times I did it, surrounded by all those books, and for a half hour, no one would come near me until finally a small child did that. What I was doing up there, if I was really a writer, is bless her little soul, I talked to her for a few minutes, encouraged her to be a writer, and adults finally came towards me. I learned to bring somebody with me to talk to.
0: I see. Well, I'll bring my little entourage. I'll bring my wife. She'll be there. And
1: my wife, she won't put up with it anymore.
0: Mine may never. Well, this is going to be my only time I'm ever doing it. All right, let's try one more quick call here for the bottom of the hour. First time caller line, you're on the air with Ken Goddard. Hi.
5: Hi there. Bill, boy, you're a hard guy to get through to.
0: Well, you got me anyway. Where are you?
5: Okay, I'm in Springfield, Oregon.
0: Yes, sir.
5: And I've got a lot of family and friends that are in both county and state police up here. And boy, Ken Goddard, maybe 5% or less is what all of these conspiracy theorists are relating to. But by golly, I am glad you are down there because you guys are doing ballistics on all of these poachers and everything. Because
1: I should explain, we help the local folks around here.
0: Wait a minute, sir. He's explaining. What was it, Ken?
1: Oh, we help the local folks around here, the local law enforcement folks, and it sounds like I'm talking to one.
0: You may be. Listen, both of you, hold on for a moment. We'll be right back. Actually, this theme music goes very well with the topic we're right in the middle of tonight with Ken. Can you name this bumper music? 1-2. Purple deal. Number to call, 1-800-562-6438. I'll give it to you again. Write it down. 1-800. Phone calls heavily now. Back with Ken Goddard. Are you there, Ken?
1: Absolutely.
0: All right, let's rock. East of the Rockies, speaking of rocks, you're on the air with Ken Goddard. Where are you calling from, please?
6: I'm calling from Murfreesboro, Tennessee.
0: Yes, sir.
6: Okay, Mr. Goddard?
1: Yes.
6: Okay, I was listening to your show and your discussion on DNA and genetic research.
1: Uh-huh.
6: Okay, how far along down the road do you see one of my instructors at the university was talking about designer babies? But
1: sure.
6: People could just go into a lab and design their kids. How far along do you see that down the road?
1: Or do we want to open that kind of Pandora's box at all? Looking at the way things are progressing, you know, something in the neighborhood of 10 to 15 years is probably realistic.
7: Is it really?
1: Yeah, I'm not sure that we want to do that.
7: I'm not sure we want to do that either. Kind of like you go down to a place, down to a sitting room outside a lab, and there's a little catalog, and you just sort of check off each thing. Well, blue eyes, and
1: I think this goes back to Christmas present stuff. My granddaughter, I've got a picture of her. She's an absolutely gorgeous little child, but she was a surprise how she turned out. And that was wonderful that she was. I don't know. I certainly, if I had a choice, I wouldn't want her to have any diseases. I mean, I'd be greedy in that sense, that I'd want to protect her from everything.
7: Yeah, wouldn't we all?
1: Bring up, it's a wonderful question. What do we do? Do we take advantage of the technology, and what does that do to us as humans?
7: Well, yesterday when they announced this new definitive test for breast cancer, they said it raises some horrendous questions about whether people even ought to take the test.
1: We have got the cure yet.
7: Well, so there's that. Now, being forewarned is forearmed, I suppose, and you could have breasts and ovaries removed. You have that option.
1: Sure.
7: Or you could just go for a close scrutiny and monitoring.
1: Recognizing that just because the gene is there doesn't mean that that's going to trigger anything.
7: But beyond that, if with an 87% lifetime probability, you know, this information, if it gets to an insurance company,
1: yes,
7: you're dead meat.
1: That gets back to privacy issues we were talking about before. We've got to work these things out at a social level. How do we deal with all this information? And there's going to be a whole lot more available.
7: Scientists
1: are picking this apart.
7: Yeah, science is getting ahead of our social and political ability to deal with this stuff, isn't it?
1: We scientists have always done that. And we caused a lot of grief in our exploration. I think we accomplished a lot of good, too.
7: It's a mixed bag.
1: Yeah, I mean, scientists need to be taught social consequences. That has to be part of the education. I think they are thoughtful. I think a lot more than they used to be.
7: I mean, it's like the manipulation discovery of the way what we can do with plutonium, for example.
1: Yeah.
7: It's done great good, I suppose.
1: It had great potential to do horrible harm. Yeah.
7: That's right. West of the Rockies, you're on the air with Ken Goddard. Hi.
8: Yes, sir.
7: Where are you?
8: I am in Phoenix.
7: Phoenix?
8: Ah, yeah, you bet. But originally I'm from Eugene, Oregon.
1: Oh, yes.
8: Seeing that you, Mr. Goddard, or Dr. Goddard.
1: Ken Goddard, Ken Twine.
8: All right, Ken, I'm Jeff, and I understand that being in Ashland, as you are, that possibly a lot of, I want to go back to the question you had before about devil worshiping.
1: Uh-huh.
8: Because I've heard some rumors, and I've lived in South America and in Texas and Arizona and Oregon, and I've heard them from each state and...
7: What are the rumors, sir?
8: Well, the rumors are concerning, I guess, the occult, so to speak.
7: What about it?
8: Well, when I was in Scottsdale, Arizona, about a year ago, I met a lady at a cafe, and I got talking to her, and she was telling me about how she had been just basically run out of Ashland, Oregon, because she had gotten to mysticism, and she got into it deeply.
7: You know, where are you going?
1: I'd be amazed at that, because Ashland doesn't seem to be the type of city that runs anybody.
8: No, exactly.
1: The cops are pretty mild.
8: I used to play soccer there in high school and in tournaments.
7: Okay, where are you going with this?
8: Where I'm going with this is that at one point I was in northeastern Oregon, and I had a strange experience that isn't worth talking about because it takes too long. But back to this idea.
7: All right, sir. Thank you very much for the call. I'm not sure. He was kind of wandering around there. First time caller line, you're on the air with Ken Goddard. Hello. Goodbye. East of the Rockies, you're on the air with Ken Goddard. Good morning.
9: Really?
7: Really.
9: No kidding. Wow.
7: Where are you?
9: My name is Steve. I'm in the Twin Cities.
7: Good Cities.
9: It's cold. I have a comment for you and your guest. And then a question.
7: Okay.
9: I've been listening to you, Art, for about a month or so. I've been really impressed.
7: Thank you.
9: And this guest is by far your best. And you are really intelligent and articulate. And this is a great show. I have a question for you. You mentioned last week, Art, when you introduced Ken as a guest. You said that he would be talking about a virus in Australia.
7: Yes, we spent a long time doing that.
9: Yeah you did, and this was concerning rabbits.
7: Oh, yes.
9: I heard something about a virus in Australia a couple of weeks ago that was killing horses.
7: You're,
9: I think it was
7: right.
9: Eating their lungs, and the farmer that owned 7 or 9 horses that died
7: also caught it.
9: Also caught it and died. Do you know anything about that,
7: Ken? Oh, no, this caller is exactly right. I don't know whether you've heard about it, Ken.
10: No, I have not.
7: But there was a disease that began killing horses, and the farmer, as the caller just said,
10: infected the lungs of the horses.
7: It dissolved them, Ken. Dissolved them. And the farmer caught the same disease and was killed by it.
10: Yeah.
7: And
10: just crossover, that's one of the things that is going to happen every now and then. And it's
7: is it going to happen more and more? Now, lately the CDC seems to be saying time and time again, if you listen to them carefully, look out, we're setting ourselves up. Something's coming. In other words, a new disease, new virus, new something. We're setting ourselves up for it.
10: I think that's just predictable from the standpoint of the way history has worked. These things erupt. They occur. And every now and then, they're going to occur in a fairly devastating manner. You know, we've got a lot of skills, a lot of capabilities to contain these things. And CDC is clearly one of them. How we use it, how thoughtful we are. But you get into things like the HIV or the Ebola and how you deal with a quarantine situation. This is population dynamics.
7: Well, those are interesting words. Again, for those who did not hear it earlier, I'll force you to answer the same question because it's a real whiz banger. If something got loose, like Ebola or worse, airborne, and you had to do an operation clean sweep or decide whether you were going to, and there were thousands of people who would be taken out along with the virus. I take it a virus could be killed with a thermonuclear device, with an air burst fuel air device, burned up, in other words.
10: Sure, of course. They're a biological entity.
7: As a matter of fact, General Schwarzkopf had to face such a decision during the Gulf War. He talked about it the other day.
10: Mm-hmm.
7: They knew exactly where these biological chemical facilities were in Iraq,
10: mm-hmm.
7: and they came to the general and they said, "General, our scientists believe that if we hit them with these weapons that generate high heat and light, we can destroy them effectively without infecting people. We believe it's true, but we're not sure. What are your orders?"
10: And then you wonder why you ever got promoted to a general. Yeah, sure.
7: Probably asked himself that, yeah. But in fact, he ordered them destroyed, and I guess, unless you want to look at the Gulf War syndrome, it was successful.
10: One hopes it was, yes.
7: Probably.
10: Knowing some of the lethal types of disease vectors they had, the anthrax and things like that, you certainly want to destroy them.
7: Suppose the virus was loose in, since I got such good ratings news today, we'll pick Phoenix, okay?
10: Mm-hmm.
7: A couple million people in Phoenix.
10: Yeah.
7: Now it's a couple of million people. Same decision?
10: It's a decision. Do you save the larger and sacrifice the smaller? I mean, this is a common decision at that level on all kinds of things. Do you look at individual people? Their individual faces? Do you look at the remaining, 250 million people in the United States?
7: Well,
10: you want never to be put in that situation.
7: You remember the movie. They threw pictures of the women and children down on the table. They threw down copies of the Constitution and the Bill of Rights, and they said, look here, these are U.S. citizens you're talking about.
10: That's right. And you've got to decide, do you, you set up something equivalent to martial law to try to stop the spread? Or do you not? Let's hope we're not put in those situations. Those are terrifying.
7: Well, how would you...
10: As a scientist, what would I do?
7: And how would you even... You take Phoenix, for example, spread out, sprawling city.
10: Well, you're defining the problem right there.
7: And to try to create a military force that would be around it to contain it, forget it.
10: You can't.
7: You can't.
10: Somebody, and the natural human thing is to flee, to run from something that's threatening you.
7: You're damn right. And the more security they put up, the more people try to run.
10: Yeah, absolutely.
7: So
10: it's self-defeating.
7: So we're talking elimination of the city.
10: If that maybe it's contained by a continent. Except people get on airplanes.
7: Well, we may have a chance to find out about that right now with this rabbit virus in Australia. Do you think it'll be contained to Australia?
10: Is there any reason to think it would?
7: Well, it wasn't contained on that little island.
10: If Ed was right, my chief scientist, his understanding was the mosquitoes, and there's a limit to how far a mosquito can go, even airborne. But I don't think the mosquitoes going to make it.
7: The
10: Pacific.
7: Maybe not.
10: Lots of other things. I mean, just somebody who doesn't like rabbits here in the United States could get a hold of one and bring it with them.
7: Well, or then there's always this. These airplanes, I mean, how long does it take to fly from, say, Auckland to San Francisco?
10: I went to Australia, and I think it was like a 16-hour flight. That's not
7: hours.
10: Very long.
7: Could a mosquito live for 16 hours?
10: I would think so.
7: It could?
10: You got me. I assume there's a mosquito expert out there, but I assume they last a whole lot longer than that.
7: Then I do think I have you then. So that's my point. In other words, on an airplane, one mosquito is not wildly... You don't have to turn your imagination, let it go wild to imagine a mosquito might make it.
10: Yeah, sure.
7: All right.
10: We're not in a pristine environment, designed for humans. This is all very interactive, and it's not exactly a wilderness. We've resolved a lot of things, but there's a lot of things out there we don't understand.
7: Hopefully it will not turn into a real wilderness from a human perspective. East of the Rockies, you're on the air with Ken Goddard. Hi.
11: Hello.
7: Where are you?
11: I'm in Omaha. This is Lynn.
7: Hi.
11: I'm a little nervous. I've never called into a show.
10: Oh, don't. I'm very easy to talk. You can ask anything you wish.
11: Okay. I got to give you a little background first. In the early 80s, I was a street person in Phoenix. And since then, I've kind of changed my life around. And I'm doing very well living here in Omaha. And during the time that I was in Phoenix, I did plasma donation.
10: Uh-huh.
11: And at one point during this time, the people who ran the place asked us if anyone was willing to take an injection for $40. And they said it was sponsored by the United States government.
10: Of what?
11: I'm sorry?
10: I'm sorry, what was the injection of?
11: I'm not sure. They didn't tell us.
10: Okay.
11: And
7: did you volunteer?
11: Yes, I did. $40, so that's like a lot of money then.
7: Boy, it must have been to you. And so what do you believe the results of that to be?
11: I do know for a fact that like when they analyzed my blood later at a different facility for plasma donation.
7: Yes.
11: That a certain protein was a lot higher than what it ever had been before, right off their charts. And I'm wondering if you've ever heard anything about this experiment. Or...
7: All right, thank you. God, what a great question, though, in a way.
10: Good question, yes. I can't, I'm not aware of any agency that would do anything like that. I would never want to...
7: You ever hear of the Tuskegee experiments, Ken?
10: Yeah.
7: So, I don't know that your statement's operative.
10: Yeah, I'd like to think we're more civilized and intelligent and a few other things. Maybe I'm being optimistic.
7: Well, then, I do believe also there was the announcement by a member of this administration that they fed plutonium to some children, that sort of thing.
10: Recently?
7: No.
10: Oh, in the past. Oh, yes. I'm sadly very much aware of that.
7: I don't think we talk about recent stuff. That's 20 years from now.
10: Yeah.
7: But, I mean, if we were doing that kind of thing 20 years ago... I wonder what the hell we're doing now.
10: Yeah. I think we're in an era where we hold people accountable. I hope we are. We ought to be able to find things like this out.
7: Well, what about... Now, you're a government agency, so I assume that you are very carefully regulated. But
10: I mean, what we do and say?
7: You bet. Well, no, not what you do and say. Well, what you do, not so much what you say, because you've been very open with us.
1: Oh, I make fun of government employees. I have government bad guys in my books.
7: Let me tell you where I'm leading here.
1: Yeah.
7: In other words, there are certain things that can and can't be done, I'm sure, in your forensic lab. You can't begin to play with designer jeans and start making this and that, and you can't...
1: Well, I wouldn't allow it.
7: Design.
1: Well, I don't know if there'd be anything to stop
7: you
1: it.
7: Can't design up... Right, but you can't design up by regulation viruses and set them loose. I mean, you're not at that level. But what about the private sector, Ken? What regulates that? Who says that some lab in Kansas City somewhere, privately funded, isn't doing something that would just scare the heck out of
1: that? That's a problem. I mean, even to regulate a laboratory, it's very hard to know what's going on in a lab. People have made illicit drugs in college chemistry labs while experiments are going on. I mean, you know, most things are white powders. That's a problem. How much of a police state do you want us to be in where you've got, hundreds of thousands of... FBI agents, my FBI buddies will whack me on the head, going out looking for these things. We don't do that.
7: All right. East of the Rockies, you're on the air with Ken Goddard. Hi.
12: How you doing?
7: Okay, where are you?
12: I'm in Nashville, Tennessee.
7: Good to have you. Go ahead, sir.
12: Oh, okay. I wanted to make a couple of comments. First, Mr. Goddard.
1: Oh, I make fun of government employees. I have government bad guys in my books.
7: Let me tell you where I'm leading here.
1: Yeah.
7: In other words, there are certain things that can and can't be done, I'm sure, in your forensic lab. You can't begin to play with designer jeans and start making this and that, and you can't...
1: Well, I wouldn't allow it.
7: Design.
1: Well, I don't know if there'd be anything to stop
7: you
1: it.
7: Can't design up, right, you can't design up by regulation viruses and set them loose. I mean, you're not at that level. But what about the private sector, Ken? What regulates that? Who says that some lab in Kansas City somewhere, privately funded, isn't doing something that would just scare the heck out of
1: that? That's a problem. I mean, even to regulate a laboratory, it's very hard to know what's going on in a lab. People have made illicit drugs in college chemistry labs while regular experiments are going on. I mean, you know, most things are white powders. That's a problem. How much of a police state do you want us to be in where you've got, hundreds of thousands of FBI agents, my FBI buddies will whack me on the head, going out looking for these things. We don't do that.
7: All right. East of the Rockies, you're on the air with Ken Goddard. Hi.
12: How you doing?
7: Okay, where are you?
12: I'm in Nashville, Tennessee.
7: Good to have you. Go ahead, sir.
12: Oh, okay. I wanted to make a couple of comments. First, Mr. Goddard.
1: Yeah.
12: I truly appreciate your intellectual view on life. It's not too often.
1: I don't know how intellectual it is. I'm just enjoying life at this point.
12: Well, it's not too often somebody comes along and, can have a good moral view and a scientific view at the same time. I'm sure you could understand the depth of the whole lean not unto, that undying own understanding.
1: Oh, yeah. We try to take our work seriously, but not ourselves seriously.
12: Yeah. I wanted to make a couple of comments. First, that guy that you hung up on with the whole occult thing, I don't know where he was going with it, but I'd like to give him my view on it. I think it's got a lot of, it's got a... I've read quite a few books, and there's a strong link between that and the New Age movement, and it's pretty dangerous because the New Age movement's it's a rather positive thinking thing, and it's rather addictive to a lot of people.
7: All right, but again, that is kind of off topic, and that's why, and he even wandered further than that, so I don't see how that necessarily applies to somebody.
12: Well, I just wanted to make that small comment. The reason I started to call about an hour ago.
7: Right.
12: Was the immortality thing.
7: Oh, yeah.
1: Oh,
12: the immortality question.
1: Is that a wonderful question? Do we or don't we?
12: First of all, I'm pretty convinced that nobody walking this earth is immortal.
1: But
12: I'm sure
1: that we have the capability scientifically to turn the switch on.
7: Hold on, sir. Wait a second. Wait a second, sir. Hold on. He said, Ken said, suppose we had the scientific capability to throw that switch.
1: Should we do it?
12: Oh, no. That goes right into the New Age thing.
1: Uh-huh.
7: Well, know? No, it doesn't.
12: Well, that's playing God, man. That's like,
7: that's like
12: making perfect babies.
7: Yeah, that might be true.
1: Yeah, I think there, yes.
7: Yeah, I agree with that. This man and the previous man were trying to come at you from a religious point
1: sure.
7: of view, Ken.
1: Well, that's fine. Religion's important to our culture.
7: It is.
1: We trip across religious cultural issues all the time and are working with American Indians and the Eskimos.
7: Well,
1: do we have the right to interfere with their religious ceremonies?
7: Where does the kind of work that we've been talking about this morning cross the line, in your opinion, and become God's territory? And when are we treading?
1: You just touched upon one there. Somewhere along the line, it's one thing to understand the genetics and the DNA. The moment we have the capability to alter it at the inception of a human, then we're playing God. And
7: we're going to do it. If we can do it, we will do it.
1: Sure, we will.
7: If Ken doesn't do it, then somebody else is going to do it somewhere.
1: Yeah, it's going to be done for any number of probably good reasons that may have to do with wanting a child free of disease. And I go back to my granddaughter. I want her to be happy, healthy, and live forever. Sure.
7: But imagine how many of us there would be after a while, either if we became immortal or even anywhere near it free of disease.
1: Yeah, you've got a decision. Do you reproduce? If you continue to reproduce,
7: the decision is to stop reproduction or else.
1: Now wait a minute. I got my granddaughter out there.
7: Hey,
1: I wonder
7: Ken, Ken, we're at the top of the hour. How are you doing? Can you hang in?
1: Sure. This is fun.
7: All right. Well, there's more fun then ahead for you. A copy of the Seattle Times, Thursday, January 18th. And it is entitled, under the sports section, Fish and Wildlife. It says, I'm quoting the headline, "Deadly virus sweeps through sheep herds." A deadly flu virus that nearly wiped out a herd of southeastern Washington bighorn sheep 2 months ago has now spread to the treatment facility, and now other herds roaming the breaks. The virus called the, pasturilosis or something, is infecting and causing pneumonia in sheep at the treatment center in Caldwell, Idaho. They've recovered 74 sheep, 35 have died thus far of it. And there it is, right in the middle of your field. Ken, have you heard of this?
1: Yeah, I have. Something that folks may not be aware of is that we have a laboratory specifically designed to deal with these types of disease vectors. It's the Madison Health Lab in Madison, Wisconsin, that was a part of the Fish and Wildlife Service and is now a part of the National Biological Service.
7: Uh-huh.
1: They go after these things much in the way we go after our crime scenes, trying to figure out what's happening, trying to contain, control. They have one heck of a job.
7: Contain and control.
1: Yeah.
7: Keywords, whether it's human viruses or animal viruses, or
1: the same deal.
7: And it's a cold-hearted biz, isn't it?
1: It has to be.
7: It has to be.
1: Sure.
7: So what happened with AIDS?
1: What happened with it? The sense of that I'm aware of is that
7: the control and contain part.
1: Oh, the control and contain part.
7: Yeah.
1: Mm-hmm. It sounds like it broke loose from probably the green monkey and got into humans. And
7: the control and contain part again. They detected it early, remember, in San Francisco, patient one or zero, they call them, whatever it is.
1: Yeah.
7: And where was the control and containment?
1: They passed them.
7: Uh-huh. Okay.
1: I don't think they had a sense of how of what they had at that time.
7: I see. Our great program. Here's a fact from Scott up in Oregon, where you are as a police officer in Oregon. I often deal with people that have poor hygiene skills or who by choice expose themselves to dangerous substances. I'm far more terrified of bringing home a dangerous virus or bacteria to my family than a bullet from a crook I might encounter. What can I personally do to protect myself and my loved ones?
1: If you're talking about giving artificial respiration,
10: They have mouth devices, which were issued so that we can do CPR on somebody and not, you know, pick up virus, bacteria from them. That's a real issue. If you have somebody bleeding and you've got a cut, if you're in a combative situation with someone, you're taking that risk.
7: As a general rule, Ken, is it better for a person to be isolated and not exposed to whatever is running around out there, or is it better for a person to be exposed, constantly getting colds and flu, and building in that way their immune system?
10: Be exposed, no question. You want your immune system functioning fully. That is the best protection because your immune system's adaptive.
7: Because I'm out here in the desert, and I don't, you know, since I work at home now, I don't see a lot of people, and I don't get colds.
10: Mm-hmm.
7: I don't get flu.
10: Wait till you get on the airplane going to Portland.
7: I appreciate your letting me just dropping that in there. You're right. I've been on airplanes. I went to the Far East. I went to Tokyo, Bangkok, Hong Kong. Survived the trip without a cold or the flu.
10: You may just have one heck of an immune system, too.
7: Maybe.
10: Yeah.
7: All right. Here's another one. Art, great show. If your guest goes out to investigate an animal mutilation event with a team and they find everything is true, as Linda Moulton Howe always mentioned, will they go silent like the government normally does?
10: If everything is true, how do we define true?
7: All right, let us say that you go to the site of an animal, a cattle mutilation, and there is no human explanation, or even, let's say, more to the point, you find that there is an extra human explanation. Ken, this is going to be a hard question.
10: No, actually, it's not. I'll answer it.
7: Would you release the information, or would you go talk to your boss and say, look, boss, whoever your boss is, and who is your boss? Is your boss in Washington or here?
10: No, my boss is in Portland.
7: Portland,
10: as a matter of fact.
7: Okay, so would you go to your boss and say, look what I've got, boss, what do we do?
10: Mm-mm. No, the first thing we would do is we would, first of all, probably be looking at each other and probably do a little bit of retesting. I'm assuming we found something of what we might call high interest. I should explain it. You know, from my standpoint, I was told there's 50 billion stars out there in our galaxy and some 50 billion galaxies. You know, the chances of something else is out there is
7: really good.
10: Decent.
7: Oh, you're darn right.
10: Yeah. We would do just like we do normally, which is we would type up a laboratory report and we would issue that report to the requesting agency, which would be the law enforcement agency out there in, let's say, Phoenix. It's their investigation. They're the only ones who can release that report. We can't. Now, we would keep that report in our files. We don't purge files. We don't hide things away. And I imagine somewhere along the line, that case would be of interest to somebody.
7: So you're saying you'd release it, you wouldn't hide it?
10: We're not going to hide things. We're just not. I mean,
7: everybody in the government says that, Ken.
10: Yeah, well, I'll tell you what. You know, if this comes about, I'll go on your show. If they're going to remove us, they can remove both of us.
7: Take us both out, huh?
10: Yeah. Yeah, I understand the conspiracy thing. I do understand the impact that an alien culture could have on ours. And you're talking kind of the same kind of situation that we are with the viruses and
7: that's
10: disease
7: right.
10: vectors.
7: Yes, indeed. Indeed.
10: Except we're talking, you know, this is emotional and psychological as well.
7: Yeah, but the difference is you sort of told me that in the case of a virus, you wouldn't make it public. You know, in other words, if you...
10: Sure, you panic people.
7: Exactly
10: what we're talking
7: about.
10: Well,
7: okay, so then how is evidence of alien presence unlike a virus in that...
10: Well, you know, the honest answer is it's not.
7: I know.
10: Same thing.
7: See, so...
10: And
7: when
10: maybe
7: you
10: get, if I had stopped to think about it...
7: Yeah.
10: Uh-huh.
7: Yeah, and when you get up there with your boss, he might say, now, listen here, Ken, I'm sorry, but, you know, what we've got here...
10: Is a panic situation. Sure.
7: So you might not pick up phone call Art Bell at all.
10: Huh. Maybe I might make it difficult on you. Pull you into that same emotional conflict.
7: All right. West of the Rockies, you're on the air with Ken Goddard. Hi. Hello there.
13: Hi.
7: Yes, you're on the air, sir. We don't just pre-screen calls. Where are you? Hello?
13: Hello?
7: Are you there? Last chance. I guess not. Wildcard Line, you're on the air with Ken Goddard. Good morning.
14: Hi, Art. This is Mark in Honolulu. I just wanted to add a little information to the stuff you were talking about, the horses in Australia.
7: Oh, yes, please.
14: Okay. It was about 7 months ago. It was at a horse stud farm that's out a little ways from Brisbane on the northeast coast of Queensland. There were about 9 horses that came down with this unknown virus.
10: Was it a lung infection?
14: Yeah, it was a lung infection.
7: Did I have it about right when I said it because I think I read it in a news release, it dissolved the lungs.
14: Yeah, yeah, and the guy that died from it, his name was Vic Rails. He's a famous horse trainer there. But his assistant, his lady friend, she hasn't come down with it yet, and she was as close to those animals as he was. Uh-huh. And one other thing about the rabbits, too.
7: Yes, sir.
14: I'm from Australia.
7: Yes, sir.
14: The island was only about 50 kilometers off of the coast of South Australia.
7: Right.
14: Where the CIRSO, which is a government laboratory department, we're working on this rabbit virus.
7: Yes.
14: And so it got unleashed onto the mainland. And mind you, they had been using myxomatosis for a long time, but the rabbits had become immune to it.
7: Right.
14: And they were actually not hundreds of thousands, I'm talking millions and millions of rabbits.
7: Oh, yes.
14: In great proportion that were doing severe damage.
7: Oh, there's no question about it, but if it can make it to 50 miles, then I speculated a mosquito can get on an airplane and make it here. Now, if all the rabbits here in the U.S. were to die, somebody might say, who cares?
10: Well, I mean, it sounds like there may be a 1, 3, 5% population that are going to develop an immunity also. I haven't heard that part yet.
14: Yeah, well, I don't know, but there were people up there and the health authorities and everything in Queensland, I know for sure because it was a big news item for several weeks, really did some heavy-duty stuff. They were going around in biological suits and all kinds of stuff.
10: Sure.
14: Trying to figure out exactly what that was and how come it did jump species from the first infected amounts of horses into the human.

0: in mind that we allow people to patent these genetic designs, which is more of an incentive to experiment.
1: All right, good. Hold it right there. We'll be right back. A bit more of a commercial load right now. You're listening to CBC. This music on my show almost every night. It's the awesome music of my favorite group, Cusco. Well, now, higher octaves are tests in biochemistry that will confirm and identify the individual that the AIDS virus was contracted from. In other words, it is genetically specific. Please ask Ken, as a forensic scientist, if someone were to use their AIDS virus as a murder weapon, in other words, transmit it with the intent to kill, are there any statutes presently on the books that would allow for the individual to be actually charged with and convicted of murder?
0: You're probably asking the wrong person, although I believe the answer is yes, that you can be charged with, if not murder, at least a high level of assault if you know you have the AIDS virus and you assault, transfer blood, seminal fluid, or whatever. I don't believe that's true in all states. You'd have to talk to the local law enforcement people.
1: All right. Or this one. Hire, please ask Ken if a virus can ever mutate to our advantage. In other words, instead of destroying a host, help a host. Make it stronger in some way.
0: I don't know. That's a nice one.
1: Yeah.
0: I'm trying to imagine what a virus would do to help us.
1: Well, suppose...
0: No, wait a minute. You're talking about genetic engineering here.
1: Yes, sir.
0: The viruses are a way of transferring the genetic material.
1: There you are. In fact, don't they vector specifically with viruses to introduce genetic material? So in other words, let us extend this. Suppose suddenly some little virus were to mutate by itself and go in there and turn that aging switch we were talking about.
0: You want to be a fiction writer. This is good. Oh, I like that one.
1: Is that not... I mean, it's not likely, but...
0: No, it's not likely, but boy, what an idea.
1: What a cool question, huh? East of the Rockies, you're on the air with Ken Goddard. Hi.
2: Hi. I was curious if you were aware that those figures that you gave on infectious diseases being up 58%...
1: 87%, yes,
2: Well, actually, if you subtract the number of AIDS, people with AIDS, it drops down to 22%. At least that's what I've heard.
1: I heard the exact opposite, that the AIDS people accounted for 22% of the total figure.
2: Oh, I see.
1: The total increase. So it's still horrifying no matter which way you look at it, but the fact of the matter is, AIDS is here. And it is, and the totality of the increase in disease, infectious disease deaths, is up 87%. That's a non-trivial number.
0: Yeah. If nothing else, regardless of how someone might feel about the AIDS virus and the related sexual activities, this is something we need to stop simply because we don't know where it's going.
1: Caller, anything else?
2: Yes, I was wondering if Ken was aware of, or if he's heard of MHC. Major histocompatibility complex?
0: No, I'm sorry. I don't know anything.
2: It's an array of immune system genes that supposedly women can smell a difference in men according to these genes.
0: You got me.
1: Yeah, you got me on that one, too. I've never heard anything like that. Save perhaps the use of some specific cologne. West of the Rockies, you're on the air with Ken Goddard. Hello there. Wild Card Line, you're on the air with Ken Goddard. Good morning.
3: Ding dong, Mr. Bell. This is Pete in Portland.
1: Hello, Pete.
3: Yes. Ken.
0: Yes.
3: You, from physics, you remember conservation laws, like conservation of angular momentum?
0: Oh, yes, I remember all that.
3: Things like that. Correct me if I'm wrong, aren't new conservation laws, the virtual ones, being discovered for the soft sciences, such as, in biology, the conservation of genetic information, the thing that causes a DNA molecule to try to get longer, but also shut genes it doesn't any longer need, or extraneous copies and so forth?
0: Yeah, this is part of the intriguing part that my sense

0: more I've learned about DNA, the more in wonder you become. It's such an intriguing, the word elegant is the only word that really comes to mind that seems to adjust it.
1: Elegant, that's a good word.
2: Now let me put something to you. There are three basic strategies that we see in the gross level for conservation of genetic information. One of them is niche overwhelm that plants do. They spread their genetic material over acres. They try to command their resources, grow as fast as they can, put every other type of genetic information in the shade. We emulate that in agriculture. We slash and burn, and we plant what we want in the new acres, in the sterilized acres.
1: All right, listen, to the both of you, this is a good call. Hold on, both of you. We're going to take a break and must here at the bottom of the hour, and I'll hold both of you over. If that caller, is that agreeable to you?
2: Oh, you betcha.
1: All right, good. Stay right there, and we'll be right back. We're talking about viruses, nature, and man, what we're doing on the planet, and all the rest of that with Ken Goddard, who's a director of the National Fish and Wildlife Forensic Lab up in Oregon. Be right back.

0: A National Fish and Wildlife Forensics Lab up in Ashland, Oregon. He is our guest, and here he is again. And here is Pete. Pete in Portland, thank you for holding on. You're back on the air.
1: Okay. The conservation of genetic information, the first strategy,
2: the plant.
1: We emulate the plants with agriculture. The second one is where we come from. We emulate our ancestors by migratory exploitation of patches of an environment, coming back around next season to re-exploit them since they've recovered. You have the American Indian and the buffalo, the wolf pack and the reindeer herd, things like that. Okay, the third and most important strategy, I suppose, is that of making a sealed-off ecology, kind of like the biosphere, that's highly controlled as opposed to the chaotic greater ecology from which it arose. And that is the strategy of social insects, of the beehive, the termite mound, and the ant nest. And it requires a ruthless central control. So ruthless that only one set of genes can be permitted to be sent on into the future. And every component part of that system must have its will bent to that one purpose, by chemical means, by fair or foul. And when we emulate that strategy, we call it city building. We call it civilization.
0: Yeah, that's right.
1: Now listen, there's a lot of evil that is created, a lot of suffering, let's say. And it's no surprise that we have to do it, because it's the one strategy that can get us what we and every other creature on this planet need, and that is, quickly, technology to get genetic information off this crusty blue teardrop before some cosmic slush ball or one of a million other things annihilates all of us.
0: All right. Well, wait, do you agree with that, or, Ken, or do you think that...
3: I don't intend on being a drone, first of all. I want to fight back. I'd rather go as a human.
0: There you go. All right, good answer. And I'm now going to bring up something that's really odd. I don't know how to address this with you, except to tell you I know it's true. In the New Yorker magazine, the new issue of the New Yorker magazine, there is an article saying that sperm counts, male sperm counts, human, worldwide, are going down at a rate they have never seen before. And if you were to project the rate of decline, would go to zero in our lifetime.
3: Oh, really?
0: Yeah.
3: And you sure wouldn't think it by seeing the population explosion, but okay.
0: Yes, for now, okay.
3: Yeah, sure.
0: But I mean, that would certainly do the trick, and it wouldn't take very long.
3: Well, I mean, the theory is that we've got built-in mechanisms to control population, the Mother Nature variation, some of which are diseased, maybe the system, the internal ones.
0: Maybe the ultraviolet.
3: Sure.
0: Whatever. Shouldn't we be reasonably concerned about something like this?
3: I think there's a bunch of things we need to be concerned about. I don't want to live my life in paranoia. I may change my mind after being on the show this evening. I think we've got to go forward as humans. We've got to live our lives as best we can. I think it's good that we're cognizant of these things. There's a lot of things that we may not be able to do much about other than just social awareness. Carbofluorocarbons,
0: sure.
3: Things of that sort. There's some things we can do if we recognize they're a problem.
0: All right, you're up in Oregon. One of the biggest battles we've ever had was over the spotted owl.
3: Oh, sure. A very emotional one.
0: Yeah, very emotional one. And it's cost a lot of jobs, and a lot of tempers have been lost over this, and people that got socked in the nose over it.
3: A few owls got nailed to the park sign, too.
0: Yeah, I've heard that. What is your position on the whole spotted owl thing? Were they really threatened? Are they really threatened? Are the measures they've taken justified, in your opinion?
3: Well, let me add an added part to this whole thing, which...
0: Remembering you've got to live in Oregon.
3: Oh, yeah, that's sure. They know how to find me here. There's an interesting twist to all that, which is the barred owl. The barred owl is a bigger, faster, stronger owl, sort of a turbo owl, if you will. And if we do nothing... absolutely nothing as humans, the barred owl is probably going to drive the spotted owl into extinction.
0: No kidding.
3: By mating with it and creating hybrids or just simply driving to territory. So one of the interesting questions, should we be out there as little wildlife law enforcement officers with our shotguns, shooting every barred owl we can to protect one endangered species and thereby create another one?
0: Well, actually, there is a little politician in you, isn't there?
3: Evade the question, right? Okay, let me get. I tried.
0: Are the measures taken just fine, in your opinion?
3: The owl isn't the issue. The issue is the nature of the habitat. The owl is simply an indicator species. That's the crucial issue. That the sense of the forest habitat decline is really the crucial problem.
0: So, in other words, they use the owl to protect the habitat.
3: Yeah, the owl is a canary in the mine shaft.
0: So your answer is sort of yes.
3: Yeah. And you're right. It's a sort of answer. Whether the owl itself is crucial, whether a hybrid, barred owl, spotted owl is really a better owl to have out there. That's more of a philosophical biology splitter joiner question. But I don't think there's any question at all that we're causing damage to our habitat. And that's something we have to worry about as humans, because that's our fishbowl. That's where we live.
0: First time caller line, you're on the air with Ken Goddard.
4: Hi, Mike Phoenix.
0: Yes, sir.
4: I just I'm watching Species, the climax of Species here. It's
0: I haven't seen it yet. I'm dying to see it.
4: It is worthwhile. It's exciting. I just had a couple of comments. You had that question on what is the ultimate outcome of someone that's HIV positive?
0: Yes, sir.
4: From what I understand, about half of the people, maybe 55%, will ultimately get full-blown AIDS. About 20 to 25% will get the ARC. They'll eventually die a long 20-year death with AIDS-related complexes. And then there's about 20%, it seems, and the numbers are going down there a little bit, but it seems to be steadying out at about 20% will carry HIV positive, but they'll be asymptomatic.
3: Which may be, we need to find out why their immune systems can do that. May be our key.
4: I hope I'm one of those that will be asymptomatic. I'm not HIV positive. I have checked that out. But I wanted to just comment, Art, keep up the good work, and glad to hear that there's a lot of people here in Phoenix that support your show.
0: Oh, it's incredible. Thank you very much for the call. I appreciate it. West of the Rockies, you're on the air with Ken Goddard. Good morning.
5: Hi, Ken.
3: Yes.
5: One question.
0: All right, where are you calling from?
5: Oh, this is Matt from Eugene, Oregon.
0: All right.
5: Oh, okay. Okay, Ken, how much time and effort does your department spend on tracking down and investigation of the poaching of deer?
0: All right.
3: Oh, okay. We have 200-049.
0: Ken Goddard is the director of the National Fish and Wildlife Forensics Lab up in Ashland, Oregon. He is our guest, and here he is again. And here is Pete. Pete in Portland, thank you for holding on. You're back on the air.
6: Okay. The conservation of genetic information, the first strategy,
7: the plant.
6: We emulate plants with agriculture. The second one is where we come from. We emulate our ancestors by migratory exploitation of patches of an environment,
7: mm-hmm.
6: coming back around next season to re-exploit them since they've recovered. You have the American Indian and the buffalo, the wolf pack and the reindeer herd, things like that.
7: Mm-hmm.
6: Okay, the third and most important strategy, I suppose, is that of making a sealed-off ecology, kind of like the biosphere, that's highly controlled as opposed to the chaotic greater ecology from which it arose. And that is the strategy of social insects, of the beehive, the termite mound, and the ant nest. And it requires a ruthless central control.
7: Uh-huh.
6: So ruthless that only one set of genes can be permitted to be sent on into the future. And every component part of that system must have its will bent to that one purpose,
7: mm-hmm.
6: by chemical means, by fair or foul. And when we emulate that strategy, we call it city building. We call it civilization.
0: Yeah, that's right.
6: Now listen, there's a lot of evil that is created, a lot of suffering, let's say, and no surprise that we have to do it, because it's the one strategy that can get us what we and every other creature on this planet need, and that is, quickly, technology to get genetic information off this crusty blue teardrop before some cosmic slush ball or one of a million other things annihilates all of us.
0: All right. Well, wait, do you agree with that, or Ken, or do you think that...
3: I don't intend on being a drone, first of all. I want to fight back. I'd rather go as a human.
0: There you go. All right, good answer. And I'm now going to bring up something that's really odd. I don't know how to address this with you, except to tell you I know it's true. In the New Yorker magazine, the new issue of the New Yorker magazine, there is an article saying that sperm counts, male sperm counts, human, worldwide, are going down at a rate they have never seen before. And if you were to project the rate of decline, would go to zero in our lifetime.
3: Oh, really?
0: Yeah.
3: Hmm.
0: And
3: you sure wouldn't think it by seeing the population explosion, but okay.
0: Yes, for now, okay.
3: Yeah, sure.
0: But I mean, that would certainly do the trick, and it wouldn't take very long.
3: Well, I mean, the theory is that we've got built-in mechanisms to control population, the Mother Nature variation, some of which are diseased, maybe the system of internal ones.
0: Maybe the ultraviolet.
3: Sure.
0: Whatever. Shouldn't we be reasonably concerned about something like this?
3: I think there's a bunch of things we need to be concerned about. I don't want to live my life in paranoia. I may change my mind after being on the show this evening. I think we've got to go forward as humans. We've got to live our lives as best we can. I think it's good that we're cognizant of these things. There's a lot of things that we may not be able to do much about other than just social awareness. Carbofluorocarbons,
0: sure.
3: Things of that sort. There's some things we can do if we recognize they're a problem.
0: All right, you're up in Oregon. One of the biggest battles we've ever had was over the spotted owl.
3: Oh, sure. Yeah, a very emotional one.
0: Yeah, very emotional one. And it's cost a lot of jobs, and a lot of tempers have been lost over this, and people
3: mm-hmm.
0: that got socked in the nose over it.
3: Yeah, a few owls got nailed to the park sign, too.
0: Yeah, I've heard that. What is your position on the whole spotted owl thing? Were they really threatened? Are they really threatened? Are the measures they've taken justified, in your opinion?
3: Well, let me add an added part to this whole thing, which...
0: Remembering you've got to live in Oregon.
3: Oh, yeah, that's sure. They know how to find me here. There's an interesting twist to all that, which is the barred owl. The barred owl is a bigger, faster, stronger owl, sort of a turbo owl, if you will. And if we do nothing, absolutely nothing as humans, the barred owl is probably going to drive the spotted owl into extinction. Either by mating with it and creating hybrids, or just simply driving out to territory. So one of the interesting questions, should we be out there as federal wildlife law enforcement officers with our shotguns, shooting every barred owl we can to protect one endangered species and thereby create another one?
0: Well... Actually, there is a little politician in you, isn't there?
3: Evade the question, right? Okay, let me get. I tried.
0: Are the measures taken justified in your opinion?
3: The owl isn't the issue. The issue is the nature of the habitat. The owl is simply an indicator species. That's the crucial issue, that the sense of the forest habitat decline is really the crucial problem.
0: So in other words, they use the owl to protect the habitat.
3: Yeah, the owl's a canary in the mine shaft.
0: So your answer is sort of yes.
3: And you're right, it's a sort of answer. Whether the owl itself is crucial, whether a hybrid, barred owl, spotted owl is really a better owl to have out there, that's more of a philosophical biology splitter joiner question. But I don't think there's any question at all that we're causing damage to our habitat, and that's something we have to worry about as humans, because that's our fishbowl. That's where we live.
0: First time caller line, you're on the air with Ken Goddard.
8: Hi, Mike Phoenix.
9: Yes, sir.
8: Hi, I just I'm watching Species, the climax of Species here. It's
9: I haven't seen it yet. I'm dying to see it.
8: It is worthwhile. It's exciting. I just had a couple of comments. You had that question on what is the ultimate outcome of someone that's HIV positive?
9: Yes, sir.
8: From what I understand, about half of the people, maybe 55%, will ultimately get full-blown AIDS. About 20 to 25% will get the ARC. They'll eventually die a long 20-year death with AIDS-related complexes. And then there's about 20%, it seems, and the numbers are going down there a little bit, but it seems to be steadying out at about 20% will carry HIV positive, but they'll be asymptomatic.
3: Which may, we need to find out why their immune systems can do that.
8: That
3: may be our key.
8: I hope I'm one of those that will be asymptomatic. I'm not HIV positive. I have checked that out. But I wanted to just comment, Art, keep up the good work, and glad to hear that there's a lot of people here in Phoenix that support your show.
9: Oh, it's incredible. Thank you very much for the call. I appreciate it. West of the Rockies, you're on the air with Ken Goddard. Good morning.
10: Hi, Ken.
3: Yes.
10: One question.
9: All right, where are you calling from?
10: Oh, this is Matt from Eugene, Oregon.
9: All right.
3: Oh, okay.
10: Okay, Ken, how much time and effort does your department spend on tracking down and investigation of the poaching of deer?
9: All right.
3: Oh, okay. We have 220 special agents out there throughout the United States. I would guess between waterfowl hunting and deer, that's probably two-thirds to three-quarters of the work, not counting the state fishing game people. We support all those folks.
9: Hmm. All right, that's a big percentage. East of the Rockies, you're on the air with Ken Goddard. Where are you, please?
11: I'm in Minnesota.
9: All right.
11: I was wondering if Mr. Goddard could tell me anything about whirling disease and also...
3: With the fish?
11: With the trout, and also what are the chances of it making it over here to Minnesota? I can't hang out too long. I got to go, so I'll just...
9: All right, listen on the radio. Thank
3: you.
9: Yeah,
3: I'm not a fisheries biologist. I don't know the nature of the vector involved. I'm not one to answer that. Madison Health Lab would be one.
9: Do you know what it is? I've never even heard of whirling disease.
3: If my memory serves me, I hate to do this on the air because I'm not sure I'm right. I believe it's with the balance of the fish not being able to maintain itself.
9: So they start whirling around and...
3: Yeah, spinning. But that's been a long time since I've read about it. There's got to be somebody out there who knows about it.
9: Another interesting thing that I've heard recently, Ken, for what it's worth, is that fish that are normally in the South Atlantic, you know, the Caribbean and down in the warmer waters, are massively showing up in the colder waters to the north, and nobody can figure out why.
3: You're just describing a tremendous number of interesting puzzles. We ought to get you into the service, actually.
9: I specialize in these.
3: Yeah.
9: I really pay attention to them, and there could be a lot of reasons, I suppose, for that. I don't know what they are. I just read the report.
3: Yeah. You want to get somebody in, if I can say the words, Washington office, who has a broader scale of knowledge on some of these things. We have a scientific authority, you know, tremendously good scientist, whom you talk into being on the show. I think you get a broader sense of answers. I tend to be narrowly focused in what I know or think I know.
9: Okay, we'll talk about that. Believe me, we'll talk about that. East of the Rockies, you're on the air with Ken Goddard. Good morning.
12: Hi, Art. Hi, Ken.
9: Where are you?
12: I'm from St. Louis.
9: Yes.
12: I understand that biological warfare includes man-made viruses. So why would AIDS or Ebola be exempt from being man-made viruses?
9: Well, good question. Thank you. They're not necessarily, are they?
3: I don't know if you can say they're exempt. The sense I have, and this is strictly my own sense or opinion, is that the complexity is probably beyond us.
9: I was going to ask you earlier when you made that same statement, have we ever, is it a true statement to say we have never cured a virus?
3: Actually,
9: never cured a virus. I don't know. I get cured. Even the common cold.
3: Well, yeah, I mean, because the virus is really a pretty simple creature. It's a, you know, kind of a protein sheath with some genetic material in the middle that, you know, attaches on.
9: Can you think of one we've cured?
3: No. I don't know how you define the term.
9: In any mammal.
3: Yeah.
9: So I guess the answer is no. East of the Rockies, you're on the air with Ken Goddard. Hello.
13: Hello.
9: Hello, where are you, sir?
13: Tennessee.
9: Tennessee. Turn your radio off, please.
13: Ken Goddard, hello.
9: All right, well, we're going to have to leave the line. We can't survive that way. Wild Card Line, you're on the air with Ken Goddard. Hello.
14: Yeah, how you doing, Sports City?
3: Hi, David.
14: How you doing, Ken?
3: Just fine.
14: I don't know why that guy asked about the MHC complex, if that really has to do with interleukin 1 and 2. It didn't have anything to do with fermarones, you know, for the 5-carbon isoprene grouping extract.
3: Wait a minute, this sounds like a biochemist here. We need to get him on here. My brain's just trying to unravel anyway.
14: No. But, yeah, what I wanted to ask you about... for the retrovirus like AIDS, AVD is a reverse transcriptidase drug. Now I don't. You'd know more about how it targets the polymerase.
3: No, I wouldn't. I have a forensic scientist who only, you know, I'm like Art. I read a bunch of stuff. I don't necessarily understand all I read.
9: Yeah, I think you're trying to ask a question that would require a doctor, a physician, scientist here.
14: Yeah, I thought that you might have a little more insight because of biochemistry.
3: My biochemistry is back in 1968, I'm afraid. I'm not sure. I would have to start all over again.
14: Okay. Well, I wanted to ask you, because this is just something I had, a weird idea. I'm a pharmacologist.
3: Uh-huh.
14: But anyway, I always thought that maybe that we might find a viroid or a bacteriophage that would attack the HIV virus.
3: Yeah, yeah.
14: And that might be our drug of the future.
3: Uh-huh.
14: I just wanted to see what you thought of it. I didn't know
3: what I remember studying of all that, it sounds like it's something that could happen. Now, what prevents it from happening, I have the slightest clue.
9: How
3: many people out there that would know?
9: How many viruses do we know about, Ken, in history that have... in essence, burn themselves out. Ebola, for example, burns quickly and then burns out as long as it's not a densely populated area.
3: Well, I was wondering, did they ever find the sources?
9: Not to my knowledge.
3: Yeah. Whether it burned out or went to a stable state in a host waiting for another better host.
9: It's like it's always sitting there waiting, isn't it?
3: Yeah. Yeah, that would be the unnerving part, I think, is determining what its, what would you call it, dormant host might be. There's some scary crime scene work.
9: Yeah, that's exactly right, all right. West of the Rockies, you're on the air with Ken Goddard. Good morning.
15: Hi,
9: where are you?
15: I'm calling from Phoenix.
9: Yes, sir.
15: This is Rick.
9: Yes, Rick.
15: Hey, I had a question or a topic to bring up. I read several months ago that the way some things are introduced into the into our United States here is because of the freighters and shipping that comes across. Let's say dock in Hong Kong, and then what they theorize is that's how the swine flu got here, is that it attaches itself like to the barnacles of ships, and then they bring it across to the port.
3: Although, keep in mind, we keep getting the new variations that come across from Asia, so you kind of suspect that there's the old human transport as well.
15: Uh-huh.
9: I mean, I flew, everybody flies every day. We get plane after plane from Hong Kong and Tokyo and Bangkok and Far Eastern points, and so, sure.
15: Uh-huh.
3: Yeah, we know that they're finding new ones in Asia, new swine flu variants, if you will. And those are the ones they're trying to make, inoculations against.
15: I see.
3: So it's certainly something to keep us alert. It sounds like it's one of those unending things.
9: Yeah, it does. What factors would be at work, for example, in China? Is it hygiene? Is it the number of people? China, of course, is peopled.
3: My understanding is it's close interaction with the swine. I was in China for a while, as foolish as it may sound, a diplomat.
9: You
3: yes,
9: were?
3: I
9: didn't see that on your bio.
3: Well, it was sort of a strange deal.
9: I
3: was sent there to help evaluate whether China and Taiwan could enforce the Endangered Species Act. But I'm not sure that our views were going to be of any tremendous use. But I did get to see a lot of China. It was fascinating. I did see a lot of people in close around with swine.
9: Well, I too was in China last year, went up into communist China, and the density of the population there.
3: Sure.
9: Unbelievable.
3: Yeah.
9: Unbelievable. And if something were to ever become loose there, that certainly could be generated there. It could certainly move very quickly through an awful lot of people in that country.
3: Absolutely. And, I mean, you as you indicated, you have Hong Kong, Singapore, a major airline contact point. We just, you know, as people, we move about. It's hard to contain something that would be contagious, you know, like a flu virus. I don't know how you do it. You see the face masks in Asia a lot. You know, that's certainly a reasonable attempt. We don't do that much here.
9: You're doggone right, and I'll tell you a story in a moment. East of the Rockies, you're on the air with Ken Goddard. Where are you calling from, please?
16: Rochester, New York.
9: Rochester. Hi there.
16: Hello.
9: Hello.
3: Hi.
16: I'm sorry, we lost you about an hour ago.
9: Right, that's right. They start their morning show back there.
16: Yeah.
9: Uh-huh.
16: But the reason I'm calling is I wanted to know the publisher for your book.
9: Oh, it's a good question. Ken, who is your publisher?
3: Oh, for the Tor Forge. Tor is a science fiction publisher who has an open mind, and they decide to do some mystery thriller types.
16: Okay.
3: They're fun to work with.
9: And what was the name again?
3: Prey and Wildfire are the wildlife.
9: No, monitor. No, no, the publisher.
3: Oh, it's Tor, T-O-R.
9: T-O-R, Tor.
16: All right. Thank you very much.
3: Thank you.
9: Bye-bye. Take care. And, all right, I'll give you a choice, Ken. It's really late.
3: I'm starting to fade out, and I think I do owe the government a full 8 hours of being awake tomorrow or today.
9: I think you do, too. We all want our money's worth here, so...
3: Yeah.
9: So off to work, you off to bed, and then off to work. And, Ken, it has been a sincere pleasure having you on.
3: I thoroughly enjoyed myself. I hope you'll invite me back sometime.
9: Depend on
3: other topics.
9: Depend on it, Ken. Thank you, my friend. Sleep tight.
3: Thank you.
9: All right, that's Ken Goddard. Whoa, what a guest, what a show. If you want copies of it, you can call 1-800-917-4278. I'll give that one more time. Beginning right now, it's a 4-hour program. 1-800-917-4278. 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
1: From the high desert and the great American Southwest, I bid you all good evening and good morning on what is going to be a very different, intriguing kind of night tonight. From the west, out in the Tahitian and Hawaiian Islands, east into the Caribbean and the U.S. Virgin Islands, south into South America, north all the way to the pole. This is Coast to Coast AM. I'm Art Bell. Now, there are going to be a whole bunch of things that are going to happen this morning, but I'm going to begin by making a number of announcements. So please, everybody, bear with me. It happened, actually, we finished up, I'm guessing, about 5 minutes before airtime. That's how close it was. Those of you who are computer users, who know what you're doing. Now, this really is going to require those who know pretty much what they're doing. Our video phone software is ready for you. And here's what I want to happen. You need a 486 DX50, I would say, at minimum. 486 DX50 or better. A Pentium would be wonderful, but if you don't have that, a 486 DX50 will handle it. It might go on a 33, I'm not sure. What we're going to do is turn a lot of you into beta testers tonight. So here's the drill. It's the video phone. And here's how it works. You download the software that I'm going to tell you about here in a second. It is an EXE file, and I'll tell you about that. It's a self-extracting EXE file. It's not that big. You download it. You put it into any directory you like. This is for the people who know about computers out there. And then you bring it into Windows. And then you dial the number. And when you do, you will see, and if you have a sound blaster, hear me. Both see and hear me. And we're still kind of in the testing development stage, but we are now ready to involve the general public. So I'm going to give you a telephone number of our bulletin board. I would hope that some of you would immediately grab the file and put it on the web page on the Internet. I would expect that it will show up on the Internet in about 24 to 48 hours. I didn't have time to do that, but it is now on our bulletin board, and I'm going to tell you how to get there. And so there will be people viewing me during the evening hours this evening, if it works. And I had just a brief moment to test it before we began. I'm telling you, this occurred just minutes before airtime. So if you would like to be, in effect, a beta tester for us on a brand new technology, video telephone in color with sound over regular telephone lines or POTS, plain old telephone service, call our bulletin board right now. And to the best of my knowledge, this has never been done before. We are breaking new ground. And would be glad to have you do it. It will automatically dial a special number. I'm not going to give that number out over the air. I repeat, I am not going to give that number out over the air. It is in the software. So call that number in the software. The file that you want is called VID, or as in video, VID.exe. Let me repeat that. VID.exe. And it is located, you know, when you go into our bulletin board, you go down to the main section, you hit J space 11, and you will find vid.exe in the main number one area, the files area, or you will find it in the C Crane Company area. And I want you all to bear in mind that we're just breaking brand new ground with this. It's very exciting. And maybe we'll get a chance to talk to somebody who has managed to see me. So there it is, ladies and gentlemen. I promised it for Friday night, Saturday morning, with a hope and a prayer. And believe me, on a hope and a prayer, We just barely got it done, thanks to the help of a lot of very good people. So if you want that file, once again, it is now, as of about 10 minutes ago, on the bulletin board, and it is a self-extracting file entitled vid, or V-I-D, dot E-X-E. And so those of you who are computer literate know what you're doing. If you don't know what you're doing with a computer, the odds are you're going to have terrible troubles with it. If you know what you're doing, it's going to be a snap. And that is the advice that I'm going to leave for you right now. So I would begin to load up those lines. There are many lines available for you to be doing that. And I see somebody's already on there. It's called vid.exe. And I'm going to leave the system up basically all weekend. As a matter of fact, welcome, says somebody to me right now on the screen. I see you on my 48633, and I'm hearing fine as well. This is, well, I don't want to give his name because I don't know if he wants his name on the air. And he says the video looks fine. So there you are. Have fun. We will allow a bunch of you to download it and give you a little bit of time. And I would imagine in the next 2 hours, we're going to begin to see a lot of people logging in and calling and taking a look at me doing my program. So that is the first and most important announcement. That's item one. Item two, and I've got to get these out of the way or I'm never going to get them done. Oh, yes. I couldn't let this one go. We got the survey for the Las Vegas metropolitan area. Now, as many of you know, and many of you won't have any idea, I began and spent 11 years at KWN in Las Vegas. KDON. And then because of a whole bunch of reasons, did not stay at KDON. Well, prior to my syndication, my program had been either number one or number two in the Las Vegas market for years and years and years and years, including right up until the moment I left. In the summer of 1995, KDWN was number one rated in my time slot. Number one in the summer of 1995. In the new survey that has come out, KDWN is now rated number 14. KDON went from number 1 to number 14 in my time slot, losing about 77, that's a 77% change in the amount of audience, 77%. Now, in that same time period, our new affiliate, that is 11 o'clock at night to 5 in the morning. Our new affiliate, KVEG, moved up three ranking slots, and increased a 150% change up. That's one book. I said I would do it in two books. We're well on our way with one book. One more book in Las Vegas. And this program will be number one, having changed affiliates. So again, after we left in one book, KDON fell from number one rated, got it right in my hand, to number 14 rated, and the news station we're on increased 150% change in the upward direction. Enough said. Now, I guess I've got to get these other things in. By the way, the other survey is coming in number one in my time slot in San Diego. Thank you, everybody in San Diego. Surveys coming in all over the place, coming in number one. I'm very thankful for it, all over the place. I want to quickly give you the telephone number to get a hold of a copy of my book, if you would like it, The Art of Talk. I've got a literal blizzard of paperwork around me, and so I'm going to try to get to as much of this as I can. Now, we've got a guest to begin the program. Later on in the program, my mom, as you know, my mom is visiting, and she's, boy, I haven't seen my mom in a long time. So I'm very much looking forward to that. And I'm going to put her on the air this morning, later this morning. But coming up shortly, in a moment, I'm absorbing so much of this half hour, we've got a very special guest, and I'll tell you all about her in a moment. And I'm going to slaughter her name. She is Kirsana Duran, and she will talk to us about UFOs, crop circles, the Mayan calendar, particularly the Mayan calendar. So I'll tell you more about Kirsana in just a moment. You're listening to CBC. It's a Friday night, Saturday morning, and it's going to be a wild one, folks. There's going to be a million things going on at one time. So stay right where you are. We'll be right back. Again, I want to thank everybody who has sweated all of their body parts off to get this video telephone out for demonstration to the American public as quickly as they have. Several companies are involved. Several people are involved. Without their permission, I will not name them, but the Sea Crane Company, of course, people at the network, people at the company that is behind this, the software writers. It's just a whole group of people who have literally broken their necks to get this done, and we got it done 5 minutes before airtime. that close. All right. Now, Kirsana Duran is an author and researcher of crop circles, UFOs, and the Mayan and dream spell calendars. We're going to find out what those are. Using the information she discovered in two U.S. crop circles that formed a triangle with the sun and moon pyramids near Mexico City, she identified Mexico City. Boy, there's a lot going on there. She identified a 52-day cycle related to lunar eclipses. The November 28, 1995 magnetic shift in Sacramento, California, occurred on the 52nd day after a lunar eclipse. Now, based on that cycle, she predicted three dates for storms, power failures, and earthquakes or volcanoes on longitude lines where crop circles have appeared. Those events happened on the dates she predicted. She has a new book on the message of the crop circles and the pyramids in Mexico, A New History, The Once and Future Earth. And we'll be telling you how to get that. Let us go now. As a matter of fact, I don't even know where she is. I suspect somewhere up in the by the area code, maybe in the American Northwest. Kirsana, are you there?
2: I am.
1: Am I slaughtering your name?
2: No, you're doing great.
1: Kirsana Duran, correct?
2: Uh-huh. Kirsana Duran.
1: Kirsana Duran. Okay. Kirsana, it's hard to know where to begin. First of all, I have never fully understood what the Mayan calendar is and how it differs from our calendar. So let us begin with the basics, because if I don't know, a lot of other people don't know either.
2: Okay. Well, I'm going to start off. I started working with the Mayan concept in 92 after I got involved with Jose Arguez's dream spell. The dream spell is not the Mayan calendar.
1: What is it?
2: Well, it's based on the same geometry as the Mayan calendar and the same numbers. But what it did was, and I'll explain this in a minute, is that it calibrated a time shift into the Mayan calendar.
1: There are many people who believe that the Mayan calendar has been misinterpreted, and that by 6 or 7 years?
2: Well, okay. Yes, and you're going to get a lot of numbers on that, and I will tell you that the Mayan calendar is a very complex calendar, that the end dates for that calendar had been projected anywhere from 1957 to 2050.
1: All right, let's back up. Where did the Mayan calendar come from?
2: Okay, the Mayan calendar came from the Maya tribe, native people in Central America up by Guatemala. They appeared as a people, as a distinct tribal entity about 2,000 years ago.
1: Okay.
2: Before that, they came out of the Olmec native people, who date back to about 2,000 BC up along the Gulf of Mexico.
1: All right. In what way is the Mayan calendar different from the one up here on my wall?
2: Okay. Well, now I'm going to add a couple of things here, okay?
1: All right.
2: I know you've had Zachariah Sitchin on your show.
1: Absolutely.
2: Okay. Zachariah Sitchin's last book was called When Time Began.
1: When Time Began, yes.
2: And it dealt with the Mayan calendar, and it on the premise that the Mayan calendar was actually implemented by the Egyptian Sumerian Thoth, that Thoth was exiled from Egypt around 3100 BC, and that he went to Mesoamerica, that when he arrived in Mesoamerica, the Mayan calendar, which is based on the number 52, began to appear in the area, and that Thoth's personal number was 52.
1: All right. Why is it based on 52? In other words, what science is behind that?
2: Okay. Well, this is what the whole key to the whole subject is.
1: Okay.
2: The Mayan calendar, it has a sacred calendar and a civil calendar.
1: Mm-hmm.
2: The sacred calendar is a 260-day calendar, and the civil calendar is a 360-day calendar. And the Maya depicted these two calendars like two cogs that were running together, simultaneously, parallel running, and then they synchronized with the same dates every 52 years.
1: Hmm.
2: So if you take your 52 as your base number, which it is, then a 52-day cycle is 1/365 of a 52-year cycle. So a 52 days is the equivalent of 1 year in the 52-year cycle. So the calendar is based on the number 52.
1: Okay.
2: And there's been a lot of discussions, there's been a lot of debates, why this number 52? What's so important about this number 52?
1: Well, I would like to tell you that I now understand, but I don't. So,
2: well, let me tell you what I discovered.
1: Well, all right, hold on.
2: Okay.
1: I ate this last half hour alive. I had so many announcements, so we're at a break point. And we will come back, and we will find out what 52 means. All right?
2: Yes.
1: All right, good. Kristana Duran is my guest, and she's going to talk about the Mayan calendar. And there's a shocking and important reason why you understand this, so stay right where you are.
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1: Good morning. We are going to make Kirsana tell us in language we can all understand, because I don't quite get it yet, why the Mayan calendar is based on 52, the number 52, and we're going to get to that in just a second. All right, Kirsana?
2: Uh-huh.
1: All right, let's try this again now, because I didn't quite get it. The Mayan calendar, remember, you're talking to people who don't know a thing about this, is based on the number 52.
2: Right.
1: And I still don't quite understand where that number comes from or why it's based on that.
2: Well, nobody else does either, Art, and that's what the key is. There's some people say, well, it's because of a 52-year cycle in the Pleiades, but I'm going to tell you a crop circle sequence, okay, based on that number two. I'm in Seattle, by the way.
1: Oh, Seattle. All right. All right. So anyway, the bottom line is we've got to make things simple. Nobody knows why it's. You say it was the Mayan calendar began 3,000 years before Christ.
2: Yes. Uh huh. 3113 BC.
1: All right. So then it's entirely possible that we've lost track of why it's based on 52.
2: Absolutely.
1: You're absolutely
2: correct.
1: All right. Next question I've got for you is. Is it just a calendar, Kirsana, or are there events scheduled?
2: There are events, but Art, could we go back to the crop circles for a minute?
1: We may indeed.
2: Okay. In 1993, there were two major crop circles made in the U.S. One was in Kennewick, Washington, and the other one was in New York State.
1: I knew about Kennewick, and yes, I knew about New York.
2: Herkimer, up by Herkimer, New York.
1: Right, that's right. We had a report.
2: Okay. And I was keeping track of crop circles and UFO activity at that time. I had a world map on the wall, and I was using pins to track activity. And I noticed that those two crop circles formed a perfect triangle with the Sun and Moon Pyramid in Mexico City.
1: Mm-hmm.
2: And when I say perfect, I mean on the money. If you do your measurements on a globe, each leg of that triangle is 2,160 miles long.
1: Wow.
2: Which is the number of years in a celestial age. Okay?
1: All right.
2: And then I noticed that the crop circles were made 52 days apart.
1: Okay.
2: The July crop circle was discovered on the 53rd day after the Kennewick crop circle. The next thing I noticed was that directly beneath those crop circles, we were having earthquakes. The North Ridge epicenter was directly beneath Kennewick, within 1 degree of that longitude line.
1: Wow.
2: Remember the big Bolivian earthquake that cut through the crust?
1: I do.
2: That was directly below Herkimer.
1: Huh.
2: Okay. So at that point, I was really getting interested. Okay. Let's see. July 21, 1993, at that time we were having huge flooding in the Midwest. Remember that?
1: Very well.
2: Okay. It was also exactly 1 year from the date that Shoemaker-Levy collided with Jupiter.
1: What was 1 year from the date? The flooding?
2: The flooding and the crop circle.
1: Oh, and the crop circle, okay.
2: Because on July 21, 1994, we were watching comets collide with Jupiter.
1: I recall.
2: Okay, so I did some numbers, and I noticed that the day that those comets began to collide with Jupiter was 52 days after a lunar eclipse. So the crop circles were made 52 days apart.
1: All of this is numerology, isn't it, really?
2: No, it's not. What we're talking about is a synergetic factor of whole systems. That's what 52 really is. But to get you to the point where you see why it is, I have to take you through the sequences.
1: Mm-hmm.
2: And the law of synergy of whole systems is a principle that Buckminster Fuller used. And the principle is simply that synergy is a factor in whole systems that behaves differently than any of the single parts. So, using a car as an example of a whole system, you have it takes a carburetor, it takes batteries, it takes a lot of different individual parts to run that car.
1: Correct.
2: But

0: 2 is because it's the number of synergy of this solar system, and that there's an underlying cycle of 52 in this solar system. And that's the reason you get Shoemaker-Levy colliding with Jupiter. That's 52 days after an eclipse. It's not, the eclipse didn't cause the comets to collide, but
1: couldn't I play these games? In other words, at 52, I could look back for something that occurred and say, well, all right, this occurred 52 days ago, so that means this. In other words, how do you prove?
0: You predict.
1: You predict, and your predictions.
0: And I did predict.
1: All right, what have you predicted that has come true?
0: Okay. Well, the first thing I predicted, and I didn't quite know why it worked at this point, back in 94, when I first got a set of maps put together, I predicted the volcano in Mexico City was going to erupt, mm-hmm. and it did, when I said it would, within 10 days. That one, I still didn't have the numbers totally correct. I was 10 days off. They evacuated 30,000 people from Mexico City on December 21, 1994, and I predicted it in November.
1: Hmm.
0: So there's one.
1: All right.
0: I predicted the storms and the power failures all along the 120 longitude line that happened on December 13 and 15 this year, 95. I predicted that the volcano would go off in the Aleutians on the exact date. Well, I had a 3-day window. It was 20 to 23rd of December.
1: By the way, Grisana, let me ask you, because somebody in the audience will.
0: Okay.
1: It's easy to sit here and say, I predicted.
0: Uh-huh.
1: Where did you record these predictions prior to their occurrence?
0: Well, in both cases, I had articles being published in magazines. And I had articles on editor's desk.
1: And you had these predictions in the articles.
0: I had the articles already to be printed, and I faxed the predictions to the editors.
1: Okay.
0: And one of them is on the newsstands this month. And what? I faxed the predictions.
1: Where?
0: Magical Blend. It's on national newsstands.
1: All right.
0: And I faxed the predictions to him 2 weeks before the events occurred.
1: All right. Well, that's good. That's important, because when you just rattle off predictions, it is very impressive. But if you had not told anybody beforehand, you know, not to doubt you, but we have no way.
0: Well, let me put it like this.
1: Obviously, of knowing.
0: I'm not real I appreciate psychics. I am a psychic. But I don't rely on psychic data exclusively. And I would prefer to find a method that anyone can use, that it's a matter of understanding the system and what the numbers of that system are, because then it's in anybody's hand.
1: All right, I want to take you a little bit off track for a second. I got a report 2 days ago, Krishna, of an incredible UFO down in Mexico City that thousands of people saw.
0: Yeah.
1: And a couple people called up and went, boo-hoo-hoo, I don't believe that. And then I got a videotape. I've got it on videotape, Krishna. I've got this UFO on videotape moving. A craft, a visible craft moving.
0: Right.
1: So I saw it myself. It got to me in Spanish, but it doesn't matter. It was taken by a Spanish TV station. That's item one.
0: Okay.
1: Hundreds of thousands of people are so. Well, let me finish.
0: Okay.
1: Hundreds of thousands of people are seeing UFOs in Mexico City.
0: That's right.
1: I've seen them. Now, I just got a fax 5 minutes ago. Art, did you happen to catch the BBC report this evening about the UFO incident in England near the end of last year? British Airways flight sighted a UFO, came so close, one of the pilots actually ducked. They described the UFO as looking like a Christmas tree, and an artist's rendering of the thing was shown as they saw it.
0: Right.
1: It was said to have happened over Manchester, England, near the end of 1995, not reported until it had been thoroughly checked out. The object was not picked up by any radar operation anywhere in Britain. The crew just cannot believe it was not apparent on radar, as it was quite large, compared to their plane. Thought you might be interested in this. The report was repeated by ABC News, KTLA in Los Angeles, on their 10 o'clock news tonight.
0: Right.
1: So these reports of UFOs, what's going on down in Mexico?
0: Well, you know.

0: started in 91. Are you aware of that?
1: Are you referring to Mexico now?
0: Yeah, the Mexico activity started on the eclipse of July 11th, 1991, that there had been a Mayan prophecy that was made in 577 A.D., that on that eclipse that the galactic Maya, that the galactic ancestors would return from the sky, and that it would begin the era of the sixth sun of the Maya, that it would be attended with enormous earthquakes, and that it would be the beginning of cosmic consciousness for the people of Earth, and that on that date, July 11th, 1991, during the eclipse, while the eclipse on that date was focused over Mexico City.
1: Yes, I do recall that, and that's when it began.
0: That's right, and it was the most highly documented UFO activity ever in history, because you had hundreds of thousands of people in the largest metropolitan area in the world. With their video cameras to record the eclipse, and a UFO came and hovered.
1: I know. I've seen it.
0: And they got hundreds of videos of it, and they got a shot of a hyperleap on that day.
1: I saw that as well.
0: And then,
1: you know, people are sitting out there going, yeah, right, come on. I have video of all of this. You know, this, Krasana is not just blowing hot wind here. These things are recorded on photographs, still photographs, moving video. I've got copies. I'm telling you, it's true.
0: And what's so amazing is that they showed up on the date of the eclipse of July 11th, 1991, which was the beginning of the Maya's sixth sun, in the age of cosmic awareness.
1: So you regard this then, Krasana, as validation of the accuracy, as you believe it to be, of the Mayan calendar, right?
0: Well, there's a little more to it. Yes, I do. And by the way, the Mayan calendar, in terms of its accuracy, predicted eclipses over thousands of years within 33 seconds of accuracy. That is an accurate calendar.
1: Well, that's another good mark of accuracy, yes. All right, now, I guess in the interest of time, Krasana, I want to know what lies ahead for us. I think you've pretty well established the Mayan calendar seems to be on the mark. Instead of talking about what it has done in the past, I would like to know what the Mayan calendar tells us about the future.
0: Wonderful. Because that is what got Jose Arguelles so interested in it. Because after 5,000 years of being the most accurate calendar on the planet, it suddenly comes to a screeching end in 2012. On the winter solstice, December 23rd, 2012, it just ends.
1: It ends.
0: It just stops. And Arguelles said, well, why? Why is it stopping? And he was Mexican descent. His father was Mexican. He was born in Mexico, and then they moved to the U.S. He became a whole systems anthropologist and a professor of art.
1: All right, Krasana, you said it yourself. Zachariah Sitchin has written a book called When Time Began.
0: Mm-hmm.
1: Is that when time ends?
0: No, it is when we end a cycle of time. Because, see, the whole thing is that the Mayan calendar is a cyclic calendar. It correlates huge astronomical cycles, and in when the calendar started in 3113, all the, and you get like seven major numbers. It's really a very complex calendar, but they all read zero, zero, zero, zero, zero, zero.
1: At the beginning. Yes.
0: Now through 5,125 years, which was the entire duration of the calendar, these different numbers have been constantly in change through all these years. Well, in 2012, they zero out again, and all the numbers read 00000 again.
1: So the calendar then begins again.
0: Yes, precisely.
1: All right. What will the harbingers be? What will occur between now and then? What are the major events on the calendar? Because these, Krasana, are strange times. There's no question about it. You know, NBC, it's funny, began their evening newscast tonight by saying about the following words: we are running out of words to describe the winter of 96. Now, this is followed by people who were running out of words to describe the hurricane season we had last year.
0: Right.
1: And, you know, everybody talks about the weather, and I'm beginning to wonder whether somebody is doing something about it to change it around a little bit. Something's going on. There's no question about it.
0: There's no question about it, and I will tell you, according to my calculations, and I'm going to make the prediction right now, if I'm right, I'm right, and if I'm wrong, I'm wrong, the next lunar eclipse is going to be on April 3rd, 1996. The 52nd day will be May 25th, and then that day starts a 13-day window that'll go into June.
1: April 3rd, 1996 begins a how many day window?
0: Okay, April 3rd is the eclipse. It's a lunar eclipse.
1: Right.
0: Then your 52nd day is May 25th.
1: May 25th, right. That's
0: okay.
1: Right.
0: Okay, and then you still, the full cycle is a 65-day cycle, so you still have another 13 days, but those 13 days are the heavy ones because the energy, the cycle's been building for 52 days, then it starts peaking out on the 52nd. And so I can tell you to look at that window.
1: Look at it for what?
0: You're going to see an increasing amount of magnetic activity, electromagnetic phenomena, which affects storms. You're going to see power failures. On longitude lines that have been marked with crop circles. And there's one other thing. There's a 9-degree zone. This is very, very critical. From those pyramids, I have done a map based on 4 ancient monuments on the planet, and my theory was this, that there were planetary scientists of galactic origin residing on this planet. They built colonies and they built settlements, just like Zachariah Sitchin says. And they were not, because we have so little information, we go real woo-woo, but these guys were not woo-woo. When you are colonizing planets, you've got your stuff together, and you are a scientist, and you know what you're doing, and you're very precise, and there's nothing sloppy about
1: what
0: you
1: do. Are you suggesting we were colonized, in effect, by these people?
0: Right. And that's what the whole premise of
1: well, now you're in trouble. People are going to say, what do you mean we were colonized by these people? The Bible says God created Earth in a few days.
0: Well,
1: best part of a week.
0: Then they just got here on the 8th day, you know? I'm not going to argue with anyone's belief system
1: okay.
0: about God.
1: All right,
0: I do believe in God, and I believe in creation, but I also believe that, and the Pope agrees with me, by the way, that there are many souls and many entities from many realms, that we're not the only one. And in the last decade, the Pope has asked for people to pray for others in all the mansions of creation. You know,
1: that is true.
0: So these guys were out cruising the galaxy, and they stopped by after God finished the creation. And I have no problem with that.
1: Okay.
0: It's a long creation.
1: Well, that does mesh the religious faith with your view of the way events occurred.
0: Right.
1: So we're in for some big storms, earthquakes, magnetic activity, that sort of thing, right?
0: Absolutely. And I'm going to quote the Bible. And I'm going to show you exactly where the Bible tells you the same thing, if you want me to. If you don't want me to talk about the Bible, I won't.
1: Well, I don't mind anybody talking about the Bible. As a general rule, I don't allow Bible quoting. But so paraphrase it. What does the Bible say?
0: Okay. In the first day, in the first verse of Genesis, the light was separated from the dark. Okay? So the Bible starts with light. And in the last book, which is Revelations, in the 21st chapter, the light is discussed again by John. And what he mentions here, it's really interesting because the numbers mesh with the Mayan calendar.
1: Okay.
0: He gives some numbers in there. I'm looking for it. I did a little article on this. Basically, in the 21st chapter of Revelations, John says that he saw that the old earth and the old heaven had passed away, and that there was a new heaven and a new earth in its place. And he says that the new Jerusalem descended from heaven, and that he measured the walls thereof, and they were 144 cubits according to the measure of a man, that is, of the angel.
1: Yes.
0: And the city has no need of the sun, neither of the moon, to shine in it, for the glory of God did lighten it, and the Lamb is the light thereof, and the nations of them which are saved shall walk in the light of it.
1: All right, hold it right there, Kusana. We're at the top of the hour. We'll take a break, and we will come back, and we will pin her down about what's coming up on the Mayan calendar, which does sound kind of accurate. Stay right there.

0: Premier Radio Networks presents Art Bell Somewhere in Time. Tonight's program originally aired February 2nd, 1996.
1: Once again, I am here, and I've got a guest. Her name is Kersana Duran, and she's talking about the Mayan calendar. And a lot of what we covered in the first hour was kind of technical, trying to establish the an understanding of why the Mayan calendar, where it came from, which is about 3,100 years before Christ, and its accuracy. We did that in the first hour. Now we're going to explore what the Mayan calendar says is coming up. That's next, so stay right where you are. It's really necessary to establish what it is, why it is, and its accuracy. So we did that. A little bit later in the program this morning, I'm going to do something I've never done. Bring my mom on the air, and you can ask her questions. You better not ask embarrassing questions. Hear me? All right, back now to Kersana Duran. And Kersana, up in Seattle, right?
2: Yeah. Uh-huh.
1: Okay. Kersana, what I am now interested in, I think you have adequately established the accuracy of the Mayan calendar. I want to ask you this. I just got a fax. Art, interesting. The calendar found in the pyramids on the walls ends May 5th, 2001. Ask Kersana if she is aware of that, and is that a cycle? Randy.
2: Well, I'll tell you what. Yes, it is. It is part of the cycle. And I'll tell you, and I don't want to get into numbers, because when
1: you start
2: talking to calendar, it's so mathematically based, and what you can start breaking your
1: eyes begin to glaze over out there, and people don't know what you're talking about.
2: Exactly.
1: I'm happy with what you've established, so don't try to do it anymore.
2: Okay, but just let me. I'm going to quickly just zoom through a number here. Half of 52 is 26, and half of 26 is 13.
1: Right.
2: Okay. So the year 2000 starts the last 13-year cycle of the calendar, and we have a major lineup occurring in May of 2000, where Jose Arguelles believes and Edgar Cayce concurs that we're having a huge set of astronomical events that will very likely cause a pole shift. Now, when we talk pole shift, we're not talking about the planet falling over or, you know, going out of orbit. We're talking about a magnetic shift.
1: I understand that, but I have talked with several guests who suggest a pole shift does not occur slowly. It occurs almost instantly, actually. And when it occurs, you could expect winds in the order of 800 miles an hour?
2: Well, okay. We don't really know that, though. See, we don't really know what to expect.
1: Well, some of this is geologic data, very old geologic data, and they can look at strata and look at this kind of thing. If the poles were to shift, it would have a dramatic effect.
2: It could. It could. During recorded history, though, during periods of civilization,
1: yes,
2: we do not have a pole shift that
1: that's
2: we can use to compare with.
1: That's certainly true.
2: So I'm not jumping to any conclusions about that, and I know that there's a lot of people who really kind of, you know, think it's going to be severe, and it will be severe, but I also want to point something else out, that the human race has been evolving for many millions of years, and the fact that we're still standing here on this planet means somehow we survived,
1: right?
2: And we've survived many, many, many catastrophic periods on this planet, because the nature of a planet is to go through cycles of change. That's her form of evolution.
1: Sure.
2: And we have survived with her. So somehow I have a tremendous faith that humanity is going to survive this change. There will be, we need to understand the nature of the change so we can cope with it.
1: Well, like so many people of your genre, Kersana, they say, yes, we will survive. Gordon Michael Scallion, others who do predictions say, yes, humanity will survive, but there will be millions who will expire in the process.
2: I agree with that. And there were millions who expired in the Black Plague in Europe.
1: That's true.
2: And when the Black Plague was over, Europe blossomed.
1: That is true.
2: I know.
1: And so, you know, Kirsana, and here's another thing. I'm not in your league. I'm not in the league of Gordon Michael Scallion. I'm a talk show host.
2: Right.
1: I monitor events. I look at the news every day religiously. I'm in touch with everything electronically. And for some time now, I've been talking about what I call, I'm sure you've heard it, the quickening.
2: Yes.
1: Which is, to me, nothing more than an honest, objective, I believe, observation of things that are beginning to change at an increasingly rapid pace, a very rapid pace.
2: Yes.
1: Socially, economically, politically, the weather. I don't care. You pick the area. Things are changing.
2: I can feel it. You're right. They are. And there are reasons for it. And it has to do with the basic environment of the planet. You know, humans are electric. A human body is an electrical system.
1: Absolutely.
2: And the brain has magnetic microparticles in it.
1: Yes, that's correct.
2: So anything that affects the electrical potential on this planet affects human bodies and the way humans think, because they are electronic systems.
1: I believe that could be so, yes.
2: And the evidence very clearly says, because you know that whenever you have a magnetic field, you always have a corresponding electrical field or electrical current.
1: Correct.
2: So when you're getting dramatic magnetic shifts, you are getting a corresponding shift in electrical potential somewhere in the system.
1: I'll buy that.
2: Pardon me?
1: I said, I'll buy that.
2: And it's subtle. And we know that somehow this planet is being electrically charged every day, because it's... The planet herself does have an electrical charge. She has a negative electrical charge, and the atmosphere has a positive electrical charge.
1: Absolutely.
2: And it's the interplay between the two that create this whole system of planetary life.
1: Mm-hmm.
2: Or I won't say create it, but power it. And their human body is a part of that. So when you're getting a dramatic shift in planetary environment of electrical and magnetic factors, you're going to get a corresponding shift in human behavior.
1: Well, we sure are getting that.
2: Yes, we are. And
1: frankly, we're also getting changes in our environment.
2: Absolutely.
1: So, all of this does, to me, mesh together. Something is changing, and the question is, since you're an expert in Mayan calendar, what do we have to look forward to between now and the ending of this cycle?
2: Well, what we have to look forward to, from the best that I can tell, from the Revelations where it spoke about the sun and the moon.
1: Yes.
2: In the 21st chapter of Revelations. And the last cycle of the Mayan calendar is symbolized by the sun. So what we're getting is a shift in solar activity. And you know that solar flares affect magnetics.
1: Oh, boy, do I ever. Look, I'm a ham radio operator. I monitor solar flares. I monitor solar storms. I monitor the A and K index. That part of it I pay attention to. And I'm telling you, right now, it's really weird out there.
2: It's really weird. And because, you see, in all the prophecies, in all of these systems, the sun is indicated at the end as being the critical change factor.
1: Oh, it would do it all right.
2: And that the sun is going through a phase shift.
1: Uh-huh.
2: And so it's causing a corresponding shift in electrical potential on this planet, which is causing the magnetics to go haywire.
1: Which is causing people to go haywire.
2: Absolutely.
1: There is a story. As a matter of fact, I'm sorry to say, it's right up there near you in eastern Washington, Moses Lake. I've got an affiliate in Moses Lake, right there in Moses Lake.
2: That's where I live. I'm visiting Seattle.
1: About 150 miles east of Seattle. A student walked into a classroom today, just killed three people, teacher, two other students, wounded yet another student. That student is in custody. No motive known yet. We don't know much about it. But it's just one more story, one more of what I call the head shakers. People going nuts, kids going nuts, and taking life without reason, without care. Life has cheapened. Everything has changed, and this is just one more indication of that, Kirsana.
2: I agree with you totally. As a matter of fact, I'm going to be very frank with you at this point, that I am a UFO experiencer, And in 1991, I was told that this would be the characteristic of what would be occurring in this period, that people who are not prepared to deal, that as these physical changes occur in our environment, it causes an actual shift in our thought patterns. It could probably be measured, you see, because we really are an electrical system. You can measure electrical systems.
1: All right, you know, having said all you've just said, Kirsana, there's a fellow, Dr. Nick Begich, up in Alaska. Did you get a chance to hear the show I did with him?
2: No, I didn't.
1: It's about the HARP project.
2: Absolutely.
1: You know about HARP.
2: Yes, I do.
1: All right, HARP is going to literally heat the ionosphere. It's going to throw so much RF energy focused in a narrow point of the ionosphere that it's going to heat and nearly blow a hole through the ionosphere. They don't know what it's going to do. But there are a lot of people, including Dr. Begich, who feel that they're going to actually be able to bounce this signal off the ionosphere back to Earth, that they could, for example, he speculated, they could focus it on an enemy force on the battlefield and cause that entire force to be disoriented mentally.
2: Absolutely.
1: And that is kind of a specific scientific experiment that sounds exactly like the natural process that you're talking about is that's going on with the sun and with magnetic storms and all the rest of it that is generally affecting all of us.
2: Right. There are things you can do. You see, once you understand what the process is, I live in Soap Lake, which is a natural lake. It's a salt lake in Washington State.
1: Right.
2: And the whole environment is saturated with sodium sulfate, which is different than sodium chloride. And Art, I'm telling you that I can tell an enormous difference when I'm in that area, and it's the salt. I'm positive it's the salt.
1: Well, salt certainly is a conductor.
2: Absolutely. But, there's also other mineral factors.
1: In fact, for those who doubt it, you can perform a basic experiment in a glass of water. You can take one side of a 110-volt line, the other side of a 110-volt line, put it in a glass of water. It's dangerous. Don't do this. And the light will not come on. You can take a salt shaker and begin to put salt into the water, and it will cause conductivity, and that light will slowly begin to get brighter and brighter and brighter. The more the salt you put in, the more it gets bright.
2: Right. And, you know, somehow it affects magnetics, and I don't know how, but it's an observation that I've made. And I also noticed, and I thought it was really funny, that up in New Mexico, they are preparing a place to bury nuclear waste.
1: Yeah, that's right. Yes.
2: They're burying it in salt.
1: That's correct.
2: And salt is a very, very important factor. And remember, just remember this, that if you're getting a shift in magnetics, how do you make a magnet? You run an electrical current through a piece of iron, and we are living on an iron-based planet.
1: Right.
2: So in our environment, understanding this, we can arrange grounds, if you want to call them that. In other words, when you understand that it's just a base, it's really what you're doing is you're running an electrical system.
1: And you're saying that under the circumstances, there are some safer places to be.
2: Absolutely.
1: Than others.
2: Absolutely.
1: How about the Great Salt Lake in Utah?
2: Well, I would say that would be an ideal place to go, except I think that the nuclear testing has really shattered the mantle up there.
1: Yes.
2: Other than that, I would head for Salt Lake City. But I do think you're getting a lot of activity up there that should not be happening. And I do think it's because of the damage that's been done with the Earth's mantle through underground testing.
1: All right. Back to UFOs for a second. I am astounded by the photographs I'm getting from Mexico City.
2: Yeah.
1: Why are these UFOs, in your opinion, manifesting themselves in Mexico City?
2: Well, one thing is that's one of their ancient centers. The Sun and Moon pyramids are very critical pyramids. Very, very critical. They're very ancient. They point out magnetics. They're oriented towards more magnetic north.
1: It's true.
2: They show the relationship of Sun and Moon. And see, we keep getting the Sun and Moon coming up in these different traditions.
1: Right.
2: So what it's telling us is sun and moon function. And but there's another reason for it, which is I've done a couple of maps. And I've done maps. If you know, like, I'm trying to think. If you know where your stress points are, and you know the geometry of how stress is released, because the whole point, I mean, you know, that's the whole process of change is building up stress and then finding points of release for it.
3: That's right.
2: Then if you know how that stress is going to be released, you can plot your earthquake zones. Now, one of the key stress points in the earth grid right now is marked by those two pyramids. And the evidence, I've done a tremendous amount of research on this, is that by extending angles at 52 degrees across the globe from those two pyramids,
3: right.
2: I explained, well, I won't use the word explained, let's put it like this, 85% of the earthquakes in the North America during a random three-month period that I just went to the USGS and got the data was in those zones.
3: Mm-hmm.
2: In exact, precise 9-degree zones extended from those two pyramids. So those two pyramids are a stress point in the earth grid.
3: Is there going to be a big West Coast earthquake?
2: Absolutely.
3: How soon?
2: Well, I'm not really sure. I'm not really sure because there are a lot of factors. There are a lot of factors that play into when an earthquake happens. But I will tell you that I'm looking at, I will tell you that it will be during an important astronomical alignment because of the stress and pull
3: mm-hmm.
2: of living in a whole solar system with other planets.
3: When are we expecting such an alignment?
2: I say within 9 months.
3: Within nine months, yeah.
2: And it will be, it will be relative to June or December date.
3: All right. Hold it there, Chrisanna. We'll be back to you and we'll get to the phones in a moment.
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1: Certainly is. People are already appearing on the video phone. My guest is Shoshana Duran, and she is talking about the Mayan calendar. And I'm going to tell you what I think about this. Some of it is very hard to understand, but a great deal of what she is saying is right down the same alley, frankly, as what a lot of other people out there are saying, whether it's Gordon Michael Scallion, Zachariah Sitchin, so many people that we have interviewed. And while you might not want to consider any single person as having the answer, it really would shock and elude me that you could not consider the collective words, the prophecy, as beginning to say that, hey folks, something is about to happen. Back now to Kirsana, and we're about to open lines. Are you there?
2: Yeah, I am. Art,
1: yes.
2: Before we start, I have put a couple of maps that I did indicating zones
1: right
2: on the internet. So anyone who can get on the internet can get in there and get those maps.
1: Okay. Tell them where to go.
2: Okay. The address is http
1: right
2: colon slash slash www dot blue blue waterp period com slash and then a tilde. And
1: oh,
2: then,
1: sheesh.
2: I know, it's almost over. And then BCRISSEY.
1: Oh, that's horrible. Kirsana, I would suggest that you get hold of the people who run my page and have a link put in. If you want a lot of people to be on there, my internet address is a www.artbell.com. That's it. www.artbell.com.
2: Okay.
1: And that's an address that people can reasonably get to and write down.
2: Okay.
1: And so if there's a link to your page, then I think you'll get a lot more people on it, because that's an awfully long internet address.
2: Yeah, we can get a link put in. But I want to say that my whole goal in this, in what I've done, in my research, is to take it out of the area of specialists and put it into the hands of ordinary people who can use it every day.
1: Sure.
2: These maps are on the internet. They're free. Anyone can follow these maps real easy. The zones are very, very clear to see. And then you've got to get your timing factor in. Your timing factor is to understand.
1: All right, listen, there are thousands of people accessing my internet page. Maybe you would just want to put the maps up for download or observation on my internet page. Would that be easier for you?
2: Right now? I can't do it right now. I don't have access.
1: Not this very moment.
2: Oh, yeah. Oh, right. Okay, sure.
1: Within days.
2: Yeah, tomorrow we'll do it.
1: Okay, good. So there you go. Now, how hard are the times ahead going to be?
2: Very, very hard. And I'll tell you why, because even if we were not having these cyclic changes, we would be in for some very rough times because of the environmental damage that we've caused. And I don't want to go into a crusade about the environmental damage, but it's there.
1: Well, don't be afraid to say what you feel. When you say environmental damage, what have we done?
2: Well, the algae is dying in the sea. Do you know what that means?
1: I'm afraid I do, actually, yes.
2: You know, that's an enormous source of oxygen. We have these incredible epidemics that are occurring because of the rainforest being cut down. In other words, we have upset an already delicate balance.
1: Mm-hmm.
2: And we are going to have high winds. I believe it. Now, I'm talking psychic now. I can see the high winds, you know.
1: You can see them. When you say you can see them, I always want to stop and I want to ask you, what do you mean you can see them?
2: Well,
1: you mean in your mind's eye,
2: yes.
1: Psychically? How do you
2: see them? Psychically, yeah. Psychically, I know that they're coming.
1: Gordon Michael Scallion predicted the worst hurricane season ever. In fact, I believe it was an exact tie with the world's worst recorded hurricane season ever. He predicted Vesuvius and Etna would erupt. They did.
2: Yes.
1: He predicts dire circumstances if a certain cycle of earthquakes are fulfilled, and they're well on their way.
2: Yes.
1: And so, Gordon, yourself, others, predicting all of this in the short term. Now, the Mayan calendar, did you say 2012?
2: 2012, in the winter solstice, which is in December, at
1: uh-huh.
2: the end of December.
1: All right.
2: So it's essentially 13 years into the next millennia.
1: All right. I want you to take a couple of calls and questions from the audience, okay?
2: Okay.
1: All right, so let us do that. West of the Rockies, you're on the air with Kersana Duran. Hi.
3: Hi, Art.
1: Yes.
3: This is Nancy. I'm calling from a little tiny town called Syed Valley, 15 miles south of the Oregon border.
1: Hi, Nancy.
3: Yes, I have a question for Kersana. I've been subscribing to a newsletter that she reports in, so I know somewhat about her writings. And I wanted to ask about the magnetics. I've been meditating about 8 years now, and I can feel a tremendous shift in just magnetic awareness, especially in my forehead, a very, very strong pull.
2: Right.
3: And I just wanted to ask you, you know, most people who don't meditate or aren't aware of this may think you're kind of nuts if you think this stuff. I just wondered if this is part of the shift that's occurring that so many certain people do have more of a sensitivity to this.
2: Exactly, and we were just talking about the magnetic microparticles in the brain.
3: Mm-hmm.
2: And I don't want to go into a lot of esoteric information on the phone.
3: Mm-hmm.
2: But basically, you know, the body is surrounded by a subtle energy.
3: Mm-hmm.
2: Well, it's affected by magnetics also.
3: Okay. So this is picking up on the shift that is occurring at this point.
2: I think it is. I really do. And I think that our actual frequency, the actual frequency of the physical energy is shifting. So that our mental processes are occurring in a different frequency. And I don't mean that in an esoteric manner. I mean that in an absolute literal sense of the word.
3: Mm-hmm.
2: And people who don't understand the process of thought and how their minds work and how thought is generated can panic. They can get very confused. And I think confusion is a big part of the phenomena when people don't understand what's going on.
1: I think the phenomena itself actually causes a great deal of confusion.
2: Exactly.
1: And I see it all around me. I really do. I hear it all around me. The
2: right.
1: headlines are full of it all around all of us, and so I believe it to be true. Wild Card Line, you're on the air with Kersana Duran. Hi.
4: Yes, yeah, I got a question here, and it's something that I found in the Bible, and I'm really wondering about it if she knows anything about it.
1: All right, where are you, sir?
4: I'm from Merced, California.
1: All right.
4: And it's about Ezekiel. In chapter 1 and chapter 2, he talks about these four living creatures that came from the heavens that resemble man, and they came out of flying wheels.
2: Right, the wheels within wheels?
4: Yes.
1: All right. Very familiar with those passages. Are the wheels within the wheels, Kersana, the UFOs that are being seen now in Mexico and may have been here so long ago?
2: Well, frankly, since I wasn't there, I'd have to make an educated guess to say probably.
1: Probably, huh?
2: Probably. Because, you know, the UFOs, you know, Carl Jung, the psychologist, did a paper in the 50s called Flying Saucers, Myth of Things Seen in the Sky.
1: Right.
2: And one of the things that just absolutely astounded him was the incredible similarity between the shapes of UFOs and the shapes of the most fundamental images of human experience, cosmic eggs, and that they are also the same shape as galaxies
1: mm-hmm.
2: and the structure of space. You know, there's just certain structures that are universal because they work.
1: There are some people, Krishna, who say this is something that can be avoided, that whatever changes lie ahead or disaster lies ahead can be changed with human thought and with human participation in becoming more, spiritual, if not religious, but spiritual. Are you of that school of thought, or would you say that what lies ahead inevitably, and we are no more in control of it than we are the bad winter we're having right now?
2: Well, the bad winter is a perfect example because, yes, we're having a bad winter, but the way you deal with that bad winter makes a big difference.
1: Right.
2: You know, I do believe that people, and there's evidence with meditation groups that meditation groups have been taken to war zones.
1: Oh, yes.
2: And they'll find that there'll be less violence in their sphere of activity, you know, where the people are meditating. So humans really do influence their environment, but the environment influences them. And it's not an either-or kind of deal. It's like we should be cooperating. You know, we understand that we're not the beginning and end of anything.
1: In other words, relax and enjoy it because it's going to occur. Krishna, stay right where you are. We'll be right back to you. Back now to Krishna. And Krishna, are you there?
2: I am.
1: All right, let's take some more calls. East of the Rockies, you're on the air with Krishna Duran. Hello?
2: Hello?
1: Hello? Yes? Ma'am, hello? I guess not. We'll go on. West of the Rockies, you're on the air with Krishna Duran. Hello?
5: Hello?
1: Turn your radio off, please.
5: I will.
1: Okay, good for you.
5: I wanted to talk to Art.
1: That is me. Where are you?
5: I'm in Yakima, Washington.
1: Yakima, okay. Well, here we are.
5: I want to talk to Art.
1: I'm Art.
5: Oh, you're Art? You don't sound like Art on the phone.
1: I'm sorry to disappoint you. Now,
5: well, you're not disappointing me. I listen to you every night of my life. Okay, Art, what I want to know is I want to take your trip, but I want to fly to Moscow with you. Yeah, that's the way I'll do it. I'm widowed. I travel the world, and I want to go to St. Petersburg. It's a part of the world I have not been.
1: Uh-huh.
5: But if you fly to Moscow, I'll take your trip, and I'll fly to Moscow with you. And I'm not a threat. I'm 68 years old, not a threat.
1: All right. Well, listen, we've got a guest on right now, dear.
5: I know you do.
1: Do you have a question for her?
5: I don't, because I've been trying to get to you for so gosh darn long.
1: Okay. Well, look, you come to Moscow with me. We'll do it. I'm up for it. I'm game. Thank you very much for the call. East of the Rockies, you're on the air with Krishna Duran. Where are you calling from, please?
6: Southeastern Michigan.
1: Oh, boy. How cold is it, sir?
6: It's probably about 20 below.
1: 20 below.
6: Yeah.
1: Wonderful. I saw a demonstration earlier tonight of somebody in about 45 or 50 below, and they threw hot water into the air. And I've been telling people for years you can do it, and it came down as ice crystals. It's a serious winter we're having this winter. Anyway, do you have a question?
6: Yeah, I do, kind of.
1: All right, kind of. Go ahead.
6: It's for your guest, and I'm wondering if she can think back, it's quite a few years ago, and see if anything significant was going on in this particular time. It would have been late October of 1978 in the Midwest or something like that, you know, in the Michigan area, as far as UFO activities or anything like that.
1: Oh, good question, and I know why you're asking.
6: Well, I'd like to talk to you or her off the air if I could, but...
1: Well,
6: you
1: can't, so...
6: Okay, well, if you could... And I'd like to hang on and listen if I could and maybe comment.
1: All right, thank you. Krishna?
2: Well, I don't know why he's asking that question, and in my mind, back then, I had no awareness of UFOs. I had just no interest and no knowledge. So it doesn't ring a bell. I know the activity that's been occurring up there in the last year. actually, I guess 2 years now, it's just been just phenomenal.
1: It has been. And so tell her, why are you asking?
6: Well, I kind of had a personal experience, and I really don't want to comment too much on it.
1: All right. Well, that's fine, sir. We appreciate it. Without your comment, though, it's hard to respond. First-time caller line, you're on the air. Hi.
7: Maybe Bill Clinton. And look, that's not
1: I don't
7: good.
1: Know what that is. West of the Rockies, you're on the air with Kersana Duran. Hello. Hello there. Going once, going twice, going three times. East of the Rockies, you're on the air with Kersana Duran.
8: Yes, this is Jeff from Arkansas.
1: Hello, Jeff. How's Arkansas?
8: Cold, very cold. I had a question concerning a prediction by Nostradamus. I was wondering, does she foresee anything happening around this time where he predicted, I don't know if this could possibly be a UFO or what have you, but he predicted a destroyer coming out of the sky in November of 1999.
2: Well, that correlates with the biblical prophecies of wormwood, and it would be very likely to happen if we were, like, you know, we have had the comets coming in and a lot of asteroid activity, and I don't, the dream spell postulates an asteroid, that we're moving into an asteroid belt. It includes the asteroid belt, or the asteroid, you know, between, over by Mars.
1: You know about Hale-Bopp.
2: Oh, yeah.
1: Is Hale-Bopp, does Hale-Bopp potentially timeline-wise fit into anywhere special?
2: Absolutely.
1: Where?
2: Well, remember, I was talking about an internal underlying timing sequence of the whole system, of the solar system, right?
1: Right.
2: Well, Hale-Bopp, as I have heard rumors since 1985 of a planetoid basically coming towards the Earth that has been watched by the big telescopes.
1: Mm-hmm.
2: And I think that is Hale-Bopp. They've been aware of it for a long time. But what is important is that it came within viewing site of amateur telescopes near Jupiter in the month of July.
1: That's fact. And it is now, I believe, behind the sun, getting ready to reemerge, and so we will see it again.
2: Now, I want to point out that the year before that in July, we had a real important event with Jupiter, which was Shoemaker-Levy. So what is occurring is that in July 26, 1992, Jose and Lloydine Arguelles built a time shift into the dream spell. They took the old Mayan paradigm and they said, okay, the time is shifting and we're going to calibrate this time shift and we're going to commence the new year on July 26, 1992 every year.
1: Kersana, we are out of time.
2: Okay.
1: So, Kersana, I want to thank you. You have underscored what so many others have said on this program.
2: It was a pleasure.
1: Thank you, and good night up in the Seattle area. All right, we'll be back with open lines and some special stuff next.
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0: into Art Bell somewhere in time. Tonight featuring a replay of Coast to Coast AM from February 2nd, 1996.
1: Ma Bell's here in a moment. Just as I said, if I sound a little distracted this morning, it's because I'm a little distracted this morning. We are doing a million things, getting a video phone set up, and here's a fax on it. And I thought you'd all like to hear it, so you know. It says, Art, your Vidian setup is really neat. I got through after many tries. The phone line is usually busy or the phone doesn't pick up when a normal dial tone is reached. The Vidian software log said I tried 15 times before I got in. But enough about the problems. It was well worth the wait. I really got a kick out of watching you do the program dressed in a T-shirt with a backdrop of your home studio. It adds a new and intriguing dimension to your show. Getting a personal hello during the commercial break was a nice touch, too. This is cutting-edge technology, but you don't have to be a technoid to get it working. The software automatically detects all of the parameters used by your computer and modem, works even without fine-tuning. Congratulations on successfully pulling us a little further into the 21st century. Do you plan to add more phone lines or set up access via the Internet? I'll be dialing in frequently to see your show. But maybe I'll allow others to get in first. Next time I'll have a microphone plugged in to say hello back. Well, you can't do that with this software. It's one way. It's for demo. That's from Neil in Houston, Texas, who I guess was watching me a little earlier. There's going to be a lot of people out there. It's a lot of fun. All right. Let me talk to you about, by the way, I've got the camera focused on my mom, so that's who you're going to be seeing for this hour. And I have no idea who's on there. I've turned my video screen off. Because it is simply too distracting. However, here is Ma Bell, Yo Ma.
2: Hi.
1: Say hello.
2: Hi, everybody. I'm petrified, but I guess I'll get over that.
1: Well, tell them where you are, where you're from.
2: Oh, I'm from eastern Long Island, out on the tip of Long Island near Montauk Point. And coming to Nevada is so different here.
1: Oh, yes.
2: I do want to thank everybody for the avalanche of faxes which have been pouring in. And I wish I could thank you all personally, but it's wonderful to know how much you love Art. And it's hard for me to call him Art. And if I once in a while call him Trey, you'll understand.
1: For the hour, go ahead and call me Trey. It doesn't matter.
2: Okay. It's more natural for me to call you Trey.
1: Why was I named Trey, by the way?
2: Well, you're the third Arthur William Bell.
1: Right.
2: And it's just a way of saying that, I guess.
1: So in French, it's... derivation French? No?
2: No, I think it has to do with cards, playing cards.
1: Right.
2: Ace, deuce, treasure.
1: Ah! See, I don't even know that about myself.
2: Yeah.
1: All right. Well, what I would like you to do... by the way, it's good not to be in Long Island right now. I've seen the weather.
2: I am absolutely delighted to be away from Long Island at this point. I doubt if I could even get out my driveway.
1: All right. I would like to subject you to an hour of questions from the audience. So any of you out there who would like to ask my mom a question about me, now have that opportunity. As you can see, when we do shows, we do about different shows every night. It's absolutely incredible. Let's give it a try. Let's see what we get. Who knows? West of the Rockies, you're on the air with Ma Bell.
3: Hello, Ma.

0: was down for about 5 minutes before I got sick. Came from hours earlier, and so there you are. West of the Rockies, you're on the air with Ma Bell. Good morning.
1: Oh, hello, Ma Bell.
2: Hi.
1: You sound like such a sweetheart. I just want to say hi.
2: Thank you.
1: I really love your son's show, and I think it must have been really amazing growing up with him or have him grown up with you.
2: It certainly was. It was quite an experience.
1: What do you think of his UFO encounters?
2: Well, I think the whole thing about UFOs is fascinating, and I don't know much about it except what I hear him talking about, but I believe in them.
1: I believe in them, too, and I just want to say hello to Phil and Paul also. And Art, have a wonderful night, and I love your show.
0: All right, take care, my friend. East of the Rockies, you're on the air with Ma Bell. Where are you calling from, please?
3: This is Tim from Denver, KL Country.
0: Hey, Tim.
3: Good morning, Ma Bell.
2: Hi, Tim.
3: I just wanted to say that I think your son is delightful, and I'm sure he gets it from somewhere. So even though I don't know you, I know where he gets all of his politeness and his intelligence and his great rapport with the audience.
2: Well, that's very sweet of you to say.
3: My questions.
2: Yes.
3: First of all, do you get to listen to your son in New York?
2: Every single night. I have a Chihuahua.
3: Uh-huh.
2: And I was recently widowed, so the Chihuahua is now my companion, and we listen to him all night, share a snack in the middle of the night, but if I can't listen to him, then I turn on my Real Talk, which tapes the rest of the show.
3: Oh, I see. Terrific. Well, that's great. I'm glad to hear that.
0: Get a plug in for my sponsor. That's great, too.
2: Oh, yeah. Hi, Sue and Bob Crane. Trey's friends.
3: What I was going to say is, if after this hour here that you spend with us, if you enjoy it, I was wondering if you were going to maybe fall into David Letterman's mom's footsteps and do some remote reports from around the country as she's covered the World Series for Dave on his show and things. I just thought that might be something you would...
0: Yeah, actually, Letterman has made a kind of a star out of his mom, hasn't he?
3: He sure has.
2: I don't think I'm in that
0: category.
3: Well, anyway, it's great to hear you. I'm glad that you get to listen to your son. I wish you a long life and happiness.
2: Thank you.
3: Thank you.
0: All right. Do you care to tell them how old you are?
2: No.
0: No? Okay. All right. First time caller line, you're on the air with Ma Bell.
4: Good morning.
0: Good morning to you. Where are you, sir?
4: I'm in Idaho. This is Peter. How are you?
0: Okay, Peter, speak up good and loud. You're a little hard to hear.
4: Yeah, okay. I got a question for you, Mrs. Bell. How are you?
2: I'm fine, thanks. What's the question?
4: Does Art have any brothers and sisters?
0: Oh, good question.
2: Yes, he has two sisters, one in Oakland, California, and one in West Hartford, Connecticut. And he was a terrible tease with them when they were growing up.
0: Well, there were pains in the neck when they were growing up.
2: Well, they have a good relationship now that they're all adults.
0: Well, right, but I was the oldest, and I think it's the hardest for the oldest.
2: I do, too.
0: Yeah, you know, because it's like I had to break you in for everything, and then they slid right in behind me. All right, west of the Rockies, you're on the air with Ma Bell. Hi. Hello there. Goodbye. First-time caller line, you're on the air with Ma Bell.
5: Well, good morning, Art. Good morning, Mrs. Bell. How are you?
2: Fine, thank you.
0: Where are you, sir?
5: I'm in Chandler, Arizona.
0: Chandler, all right.
5: I'm looking at her picture in your book right now. It's a very attractive woman.
2: Thank you.
5: I wanted to say that, and I'm sure you're still just as attractive.
2: Well,
5: I was wondering, was Art interested in the type of thing that he's interested in now, you know, what his show is all about, when he was a younger child?
0: In other words, radio?
2: Oh.
5: Just the topics you talk about, just in general.
0: Oh, okay.
5: Everything like that.
0: All right. It's a good question.
5: Well,
0: was I?
2: Well, he's always been interested in radio, and a ham radio operator, as you know.
0: I tore apart a bunch of your appliances, didn't I?
2: What did you say?
0: I tore apart a bunch of your appliances, electrical appliances, when I was young.
2: Oh, yes, when he was about 3 years old, maybe even younger. He
0: really began early, huh?
2: He cut the cord off the plug off my toaster.
0: I needed it.
2: Because he needed it for one of his electrical. He had taken a cardboard box and plugged it into that. Of course, he was just a baby, but.

0: that was an sort of a signal of things to come, I think.
1: Probably lucky I lived through that, huh?
0: Right, although it wasn't plugged in at the time, fortunately.
1: There's something you don't know. But maybe you do know it. I don't know if I put it in the book or not. I think I did, and I was afraid to. When I was very young, and I was experimenting with electricity, I got Tina to help me. Tina's my older sister. And we wired Barbara into an electric chair.
0: That's in the book, I think.
1: Is that in the book?
0: I think so, yes.
1: It's well that you didn't find out about that until I wrote the book, I suppose.
0: It certainly is.
1: But we were going to plug her into the wall. It was pretty awful. East of the Rockies, you're on the air with Ma Bell. Hello.
2: Hi, I'm calling from Muskegon, Michigan.
1: All right.
2: Yeah, my name is Dee. It is very cold here, and I just wanted to say hi to Ma Bell, and I wanted to ask her if she was planning on going on the trip with you.
0: No, I'm not. Is it B, did you say?
1: Dee.
0: Hi, Dee. No, I'm not planning on going on the trip, but I think they're going to have a wonderful time. And I do think Trey is planning to take his son with him, which is going to be a first and a wonderful experience for a young man.
1: Actually, she went on the cruise that I'm about to go on. It was some time ago, didn't you? Roughly that cruise. You've been over
0: yes.
1: in that area.
0: Yes.
1: Mm-hmm.
2: And you would recommend that for a trip to bring children on?
0: Well, I think any traveling is wonderful for youngsters.
2: Okay, thank you very much.
1: All right, thank you.
0: Thank you.
1: You know, he's 14 now, and I think he's ready for that kind of an experience. It's very broadening to travel, and he'll come back a changed young man. East of the Rockies, you're on the air with Ma Bell, top of the morning. Where are you, please?
3: I am in Sumsville, St. Cloud, Minnesota.
1: St. Cloud, Minnesota. Hey, how cold is it?
3: It's last night it was 35 below, and tonight it's moving towards that, too. We've got record cold weather all through Minnesota tonight.
1: They showed a picture of a guy throwing hot water into the air, which came down as ice crystals.
3: That's about right. And there was another man who had a can of pop that was out for just a few minutes, and when he opened it up, it was frozen solid.
1: Oh, my gosh.
3: So that's
1: well, anyway, you're on the air with my mom. Do you have a question for my mom? It's a one-time opportunity here.
3: Yeah. Hi, Mom.
0: Hi.
3: I just love hearing you, and it's so nice to have you visiting with us. And I have been thinking about you and have been concerned. Have you, I'm sure you're aware of the predictions that Gordon Michael Scallion has made for Long Island.
0: I have heard that it's a possibility that Long Island might not be there sometime, but I don't like to dwell on the thought.
3: Okay. Are you planning to stay there, or are you planning to maybe move back and be closer to Trey?
0: Well, of course, that would be wonderful, but my home is on Long Island, and my roots are sort of there. I think almost anywhere you live in this country, there are scary things
1: to worry about.
0: Yeah.
1: And as we speak, by the way, Long Island's getting clobbered. So, in fact, the whole Northeast is.
0: Yes.
1: I don't know. I think Brokaw was right tonight. They're running out of words to describe this winter. Now, you've been through a lot of winters, right? I mean, you lived in the Northeast all your life.
0: Right.
1: I abandoned the Northeast, as you know, as soon as I could.
0: Well, I know you love warm weather, and I don't blame
1: you.
0: I do,
1: yes. And Is this winter substantially worse than others you've seen? Do you think the weather's changing? Put you on the spot here.
0: I think what you talk about, the quickening, is here. I mean, I think the weather is weird all over the country. It's the floods, the fires, the snows, the blizzards. We went through a blizzard just
1: recently.
0: Earthquakes,
1: all of it. Yeah.
0: Oh, it's scary.
1: It is scary. All right. The two of us will be back in just a moment. Stay right there. And now back for about 5 minutes to the bottom of the hour to Ma Bell and your questions. It's actually my mom. She's here in the desert with me, all the way from frigid, snow-locked Long Island, New York. All right, you're on the air with Ma Bell. Where are you calling from, please?
4: Medford, Oregon.
1: All right.
4: It's Trish.
1: Hello, Trish.
4: I was just wondering, Ma Bell, what station do you hear Art on in New York? My friend is there, and he can't hear it at all anywhere.
0: Well, I've been listening currently to Rochester, which I think is called
1: WHAM in Rochester, yes.
0: Yes.
4: And he can't get that either. That's odd.
1: Well, she has it, so... Well,
0: I have that wonderful Sanjian radio that Trey gave me, and that and the select antenna together bring it in very well.
4: Maybe that's what it is.
1: Plus, we're about to come on in Hamden. We're on WAVZ, and we're coming on WELI shortly, which is very clear and very strong and very close. So.
0: Right across the sound from Connecticut.
1: So
4: WELI?
1: Yes, uh-huh.
4: And what else?
1: Well, we were on WAVZ, but we're moving over to WELI.
4: Oh.
1: So that's the answer to your question.
4: Okay, well, thanks.
1: All right, thank you. Wildcard Line, you're on the air with Ma Bell. Hi.
5: What's the most trouble Art ever got into?
1: That's a good question, actually. What is the most trouble I ever got into? I remember selling 22s in school.
0: I didn't even know about that.
1: Oh, damn. I took a bunch of 22s in school. You know, I had a 22. Remember, Dad gave me a 22.
0: Well, I remember the 22 that you shot up all the neighborhood mailboxes with.
1: That was a BB gun.
0: Oh, well, I don't know the difference anyway.
1: Well, the difference is a hole as opposed to a big dent. Yes, I did. I was always into guns as a youngster. I guess I got my first. When did I get my first gun? About 12?
0: I think so. And you had to campaign for a long time before your father would let you have it.
1: And now I'm still into guns, but I've learned a lot. All right. East of the Rockies, you're on the air with Ma Bell. Hello.
6: Hi, Ma Bell.
0: Hi.
6: This is Paul Al from San Marcos, Texas.
0: How do you do?
6: I listen to the Mario WAI.
1: Big station, yes, indeed.
6: Yeah, very big. And I wanted to know, how was it? Or did you ever expect Art being as big as he is?
0: When you say as big, do you mean physically or in radio?
6: Well, in radio.
0: Well, he is physically tall, too. But no, I didn't. I didn't realize the great potential he had, and I'm so proud of him, I can't tell you.
1: And for your information, caller, I didn't expect it either.
6: Well, you've turned out to be a great success.
1: It's true. We're doing very well, and I have a lot of people to thank for that. I guess the one right next to me, more than any other. Thank you.
6: Thank you.
1: All right. We're a little short on time here to the bottom of the hour. First-time caller line, you're on the air with Ma Bell.
7: Hi, Ma Bell.
0: Hi.
1: Where are you?
7: I'm in Lincoln, Nebraska.
1: All right. Ooh, boom, cold, I bet.
7: 21 below.
0: Oh, my gosh.
7: It's a record. It's really cold.
0: It's really exciting to talk to people all over the country. I mean, to be talking to Nebraska.
1: Amazing,
0: really,
1: huh?
0: Great.
1: I know, I feel the same way. Hey, listen, hon, we're coming up on the bottom of the hour. Can you hold over?
7: You bet, I'd be glad to.
1: All right, stay right where you are in cold, frigid Lincoln. The whole country's cold. Back with Ma Bell in a moment.
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1: Here again I am along with Ma Bell, who's here from Long Island, New York. It's great to have my mom here, and it is your opportunity to ask her a question. I was really joking. You can ask her anything you want. We are continuing to say hello to people on video, and they're continuing to say hello to us, and it is working like a bandit, it would seem. So back to it we go. Let's see, where shall we go? Wildcard Line, you're on the air with Ma Bell. Hello.
2: Hello, ma'am. How are you?
3: Hi.
2: I'm calling from Springfield, Illinois, home of a balmy negative 22 degrees.
3: Oh, my goodness.
2: I'm going to put on shorts and a tank top. two questions for you, if I could.
3: Sure.
2: Art, as you probably are well aware, obviously has very, very interesting taste in music, and I'm wondering if you listen to a lot of music, and if so, what kind you like. And
3: yeah.
2: Also, I was curious, when Art was a teenager, was he at all, popular with the ladies?
1: All right, both good questions. Music first.
3: Okay, so far as music is concerned, I managed to wheedle a copy of Cusco away from a CD, which I'm planning to take home with me, and I'm taking home a brand new computer, which my son gave me, and I can play it on that as soon as I figure out, you know, the mechanics of it.
1: So there you are. So she's enjoying, I guess, the music, some of the bumper music. What kind of music do you like otherwise?
3: I like a lot of different kinds. Like musical shows and some classical music, kind of a potpourri. You know?
1: You like musicals? No, like Broadway music.
3: Sure.
1: I hate them. All right, and when I was a teenager, he asked about the ladies.
3: He was always very popular with the girls. I won't say that he always, when he was younger, he didn't pay attention to them, but about the time he became Boy Scout, I think it was about the time maybe it was the uniform.
1: It was Kathy Jarrett, actually.
3: Well, Kathy was in Maryland.
1: That's right.
3: She's
1: the first real serious heartthrob that I can recall.
3: And I think one of these days, or one of these nights, rather, she's apt to get
1: calling someday. I wonder how it would be to see Kathy after all those years. Maybe not good. Maybe she should live on in my memory as she was at 12 or so. You know?
3: That could be.
1: Yeah. Wildcard Line, you're on the air with Ma Bell. Hello.
4: Morning, Mrs. Bell. How are you?
3: Morning. I'm fine, thank you.
4: I don't know if I have any particular question for you, but what I did have was just a thought that I was thinking about, you know, all this stuff, and you're talking about the quickening a lot and everything like that.
1: Yes.
4: And just like the kid that went off and shot them people and stuff like that.
1: Up in Washington.
4: Right.
1: Yes.
4: I was just thinking about that, and I was talking... I'm from Rock Falls, and I call in. I talk about financial situations sometimes.
1: Yes.
4: And talking about, you know, finances collapsing and stuff like that. And I was talking to a lady about that, and she lived through through the Depression, and she said the only difference between now and then would be is everybody kill one another. Back then, they helped one another out.
1: All right. Well, it's a good point, actually. During the Depression, people sacrificed. People made it. It was a lot harder than it is today for people, and yet people today are walking around shooting each other. You have any thoughts on that?
3: Well, I think we're living in a very strange time.
1: Oh, we are.
3: Every newscast, every time you pick up a newspaper, something horrible has happened. And I don't know. It's the quickening, I guess.
1: What are your politics?
3: Well, you describe me. I think I feel the same way as you do. Right down the line, we always have felt pretty much the same way.
1: Not a big Clinton fan?
3: No.
1: No. And if you were able to see her on TV when she said that, there was an expression that went with no. West of the Rockies, you're on the air with Ma Bell. Hello? Goodbye. Wildcard Line, you're on the air with Ma Bell. Hi.
5: Yeah, Art, no offense, this is your mother?
1: No, you know, absolutely is, yes. This is Charlie the Terrible.
3: Hi, Charlie.
5: Yeah, well, your son's a moron, but here's the thing I don't understand. What kind of an egomaniac knuckle dragger would bring his mother on a radio talk show? I mean, but anyway, let me ask you a question here.
3: Sure.
5: I honestly believe that children who grow up and get conservative views, really, that their parents have been rather mean to them, and that's their psychological way of taking it out on the rest of society, and that's why they're conservative.
1: In other words, meanness. Yeah. In other words, meanness translates. Is
5: when,
1: what
5: did
1: you're saying.
5: When did he first start showing signs of being conservative?
1: Oh, that's a good question, actually, from a moron.
3: I really think he could answer that better. You know, I haven't seen as much of him since he's been grown up as I would like
1: right.
3: to.
1: This is actually a reunion of what? About 10 or 12 years, something
3: right.
1: like that?
3: And I'm going to meet my grandson tomorrow for the first... haven't seen him since he was just probably about 4 years old.
1: So, there you are. When did I begin to show signs of being conservative? Well, most of my adult life, really. Always been that way.
3: Are you the Charlie from the book?
1: No, he's gone. Yeah, he is the Charlie from the book, right? I'm checking my knuckles now, and there's no blood there, so they can't have been dragging too much. West of the Rockies, you're on the air with Ma Bell. Hello.
6: Yes. Well, hello, Mama.
3: Hello.
6: I think you are the Bell of the Southwest tonight, aren't you?
3: Thank you. Yeah, well, that's a very nice way to describe me. All I know is I'm having a wonderful time.
6: And you are a survivor in the first degree. We know that because you raised Art.
3: Okay.
6: Listen, we love him to pieces, and I think he's just marvelous. And between you and God, you did good, honey.
3: Thank you so much.
6: We love you. Bye-bye.
1: Take care.
3: Thank you.
1: My mom was a Marine. One of the first Marine drill instructors. Now, let's ask a little bit about that, because people are going to be curious about that. You really were one of the first, weren't you?
3: Mm-hmm.
1: What in the world possessed you? I remember my time at Lackland Air Force Base, right? And I remember my drill instructor, meanest SOB that I ever ran across in my life. Were you mean like that? To the ladies that you were training?
3: No, not really. I think the reason I became a drill instructor was because I had taught dancing when I was younger, and I loved the cadence of it. And
1: marching?
3: The marching, right. And I brought one platoon after another through their boot camp, and I look back on those years as very pleasant. There was one gal who sent me a fax last night, and she took her training at Hunter College in New York, too, where I did. And she went to Cherry Point, and I went to New River, North Carolina, Camp Lejeune. And
1: my birthplace.
3: Yes, where Trey was born. And those years were very interesting, I thought, very happy years.
1: But still, you had to be, in basic training, there are certain things that are done that kind of test the person. So you couldn't have been a pure sweetheart.
3: Well, I'm speaking for myself. I don't know what the gals in the platoon were.
1: Ah, perspective, huh? Yeah, perspective, that's right. In other words, my drill sergeant may remember us all fondly, too, but believe me, many of us remember him as about the meanest man walk the face of the earth.
3: And he shouldn't turn his back, right?
1: Definitely. Yeah. First time caller line, you're on the air with Ma Bell. Hello.
7: Yeah, Ma Bell, how you doing?
3: Fine.
7: Listen, I got my mom's got the same last name as you. And I was just curious, with all the traveling that Art does, I'm surprised that you guys haven't connected, you know, haven't seen each other in such a long time. Do you have an explanation for that?
3: Well, he lived a gypsy life for a long time. He was going from one radio job to another. Climbing the ladder to where he is right now. And I always lived on the East Coast in a climate that he detests. So our paths just didn't cross. I was busy and he was busy. And
1: It is true. I she's right. I led a very gypsy-like existence. It is the nature of those who are in radio. And she's right. I detest the Northeast. As a matter of fact, since she's been out here, you know, I went up to 60 today and the sun was shining. And I said, you know, why don't you sell that place back there and move out here? And she's still clinging to Long Island, where the snow's probably piling up to about hip deep by now.
3: And where the real estate market is so limp that I couldn't sell my house if I wanted to, so...
1: She says. All right. Well, west of the Rockies, you're on the air with Ma Bell. Hi.
8: Hi, Art. This is Mark, the Seattle astronomer. I called you a couple nights ago. I sent you a fax. I hope you get it. I've been having a hard time getting information to you.
1: All right, Mark.
8: But I'd like to say that your mother is a pure delight, and I wanted to know if she had thought about getting her own radio program.
3: Oh, of course. No. No, I'll let Trey take care of that. But you know something? This is the most exciting night with this Vidian, is it?
1: The Vidian, yes. I've turned off the screen because it's simply too distracting. Television, but maybe not for you because you're doing this anyway, but for me, I find it really distracting, and I'm not going to be able to have the screen on when I do this. I can see that now.
3: Well, you'll get used to that after a while. You told me that it wouldn't be any problem for me to be on. I told you I was very stage struck, but you'll feel the same way after that.
1: This is a remarkable technology.
3: Oh, fascinating. I'm
1: going to have to remember not to pick my nose or scratch. First time caller line, you're on the air with Ma Bell. Hi.
9: Hi, how you doing there, Art?
1: All right.
9: I don't think I'd ever get through to you. This is Bob in Tacoma.
1: Hi, Bob.
9: Oh, how you doing?
1: All right.
9: I got a couple of questions for Ma Bell there.
1: All right.
9: How many times, Ma Bell, did you think that you ever had to whack Art on his old perump when he got out of hand there?
3: Well, he got too big for me after a while. I mean, and he was fast on his feet.
9: He had his running shoes on, right?
3: Right.
1: There were a few times, sir, to answer your question.
9: Do you think it looks like perhaps the coming of the Lord draweth nigh, Ma Bell?
3: But I'm sorry, I didn't.
9: Do you think it's the coming of the Lord is drawing near with all these things going on?
1: Good question. In other words, and I can't answer it. We all feel that something is happening.
3: I agree, right? And I don't know what it is. It could be what you say.
1: Coming of the Lord?
3: Who knows?
1: Coming of a change? Coming of something, though.
3: Yes, something big and scary, frightening.
1: Big footsteps in the background.
3: You know, like that big creature, what's his name, Sasquatch?
1: Yeah, Sasquatch. You've heard my Sasquatch, right? You can't shake your head on radio.
3: You make the sound that he makes?
1: No, I don't make the sound. I have Sasquatch on tape.
3: Oh, the real Sasquatch?
1: Yeah.
3: For heaven's sake.
1: Haven't you ever heard that?
3: Well, no. I've heard, I don't know whether I have or not. My reception at home is not from Rochester.
1: Really? I don't know. Let me see now. Listen to this. Oh, no, this is not the one. This is one of them. That's one, but that's not really the one I want you to hear. I'll do the other one here in a minute. West of the Rockies, you're on the air with Ma Bell. Hi.
10: Miss Ma, where do you think your son's staying up all night?
3: Well, since he's been on the air all night, I've been staying up too, so...
1: As a matter of fact, coming out here, you've assumed my schedule.
3: Yes,
1: much, right?
3: I have. It's a strange way of living, but very interesting.
1: I like the night hours. First time caller line, you're on the air with Ma Bell.
10: Oh, right. You know, this is the first time I've ever tried. This is Ken from Minneapolis, TSTP 1500.
1: Where it's very, very cold.
10: Oh, yeah. Definitely. This is the coldest I've ever remembered in my 32 years. But anyway, the main question I had to ask was, no matter how many women you ever have, who is your number one gal in your life? Would it be Mom?
3: That's not a fair question.
1: No, that is not a fair question.
3: His wife, I haven't even spoken about his wife, Mona, but I met her for the first time when I came out here. She is his partner. She's the power behind the throne. She keeps things going smoothly for him.
1: She sure does.
3: She's a wonderful cook. I mean, really.
10: I know it's a question that's pretty far out, but it's one of those things where you know how it is, though.
1: No.
10: Mother's always important, no matter what, right?
1: Well, you never
10: forget about your mother, even if you don't talk to her for a long time, right?
1: Oh, that's right. Of course not.
10: That's the main thing I'd like to say.
1: Oh, well, sure said it, and you can take that one to the bank. All right, thank you, and we'll be back in just a moment. Okay, I'm Art Bell, and I'm with my mom. That's the first time I've ever done this, and just as we go back to her, this is the Bigfoot sound, Mom, that I wanted you to hear. Listen. Wouldn't want to meet that in Long Island, would you?
3: No, I wouldn't want to meet it anywhere, but I was just wondering how many people who were just drifting off to sleep listening to you when that thing came on.
1: Yeah, we know all the tricks here. East of the Rockies, you're on the air with Ma Bell. Hi.
11: Good morning, Mrs. Bellinart.
3: Good morning.
1: Hi.
11: This is Jeff from Columbia, Missouri.
1: Hi, Jeff.
11: Yeah, it's a little cold out here, too. Good thing we have that global warming, or it might be real cold.
1: Yeah, that's right.
11: My question was... Was Art raised in like one central area, or did he travel the country a bit as a child? I wonder where he gets. He's got a real easy open mindedness and touch with no matter what region of the country calls, and I wonder where he developed that from.
3: I'll put it this way: he was in 12 high schools.
11: So he traveled.
3: Yes, we moved around a lot, and at the time I thought it was horrible for him, but now I'm not so sure. I think he learned. I think it broadened.
1: It broadened me, right? And then as an adult, I kept it up. So.
3: Oh right, with your radio.
1: That's right. So I was a gypsy. I've only now settled down the last 5 years or so.
11: It really shows in his style, and I tell you, your son's a big star.
3: Thank you.
11: A number one.
3: How nice of you.
1: Kind of you, thank
11: you. Sorry I haven't been able to call you much lately, Art, but I'll try to get more regular.
1: All right, I appreciate your call. Thank you very much. Wild Card Line, you're on the air with Ma Bell. Hi.
12: Yeah, Art, this is Jim calling from Houston.
1: Houston, yes, Jim.
12: Ma, welcome.
3: Hi, Jim.
12: How long are you going to be visiting Art and Mona?
3: Well, it's going to be about a week altogether, I think, unless I can't get back to the East Coast because of this weather.
12: That's true. And another question is, you said Art was pretty tall. How tall is Art?
3: Well, I think he's about 6'2", or...
1: No, not that tall. About 6'1", maybe.
12: 6'1"?
1: Yeah.
12: That's great. Well, enjoy your stay, and I think your son has got the best talk show on the air as long as I've been alive, and that's 40 years. Thank you.
3: Thank you, sir.
1: Thank you. That's very kind. West of the Rockies, you're on the air with Ma Bell. Hi.
13: Yeah, this is Steve in Portland.
1: Hi, Steve.
3: Hi, Steve.
13: Very nice to talk to the Queen Mother of the Kingdom of Nye.
3: Oh, my. Thank you.
13: And I want to ask a question about Art's real early life.
3: Sure.
13: When you were toilet training him, did you teach him to leave the toilet seat down?
1: This is a big issue.
3: I think maybe he learned that later on.
13: Well, it's nice talking to you.
1: All right,
3: thank you.
1: We had a big discussion. That's why I was asking.
3: Oh, I didn't. I don't think I heard that.
1: The toilet seat thing.
3: Right.
1: I thought, I came up with this invention idea that a toilet seat should actually have to be pulled down when you're going to use it. And then when you're done and you get up, it just sort of slowly rises back up into its position.
3: They do have one.
1: It's more normal. They do?
3: Uh-huh. Oh. I have a poem that I wrote.
1: About toilets?
3: Yes. It's the only poem I've ever written. Shall I recite it?
1: I don't know. Is it a long poem?
3: No.
1: Let me hear it.
3: I can always tell when you're back in town because the lid is up when I sit down.
1: You wrote that?
3: Yes.
1: West of the Rockies, you're on the air with Ma Bell. Hello.
14: Fantastic. You're Steve in Phoenix. Ma Bell, it's a pleasure to hear your native New York voice.
3: Thank you.
14: As you can tell, I am also... a true native New Yorker.
3: Oh.
14: I came from L.A. I get a little nervous whenever I talk to Art. He's so prolific. And I tuned into KFYI one night, being bored to death, basically. And there he was. And, I've been listening ever since. But I want to say something. I lived in Jericho, Long Island. You know where that is?
3: I've heard of it. I'm from Connecticut, actually, and moved to the end of Long Island from there. So I don't know much about toward the west,
14: Uh-huh.
3: But I know I've heard Jericho.
14: I want to just make one more statement. Listening to you for the past 35 minutes or so, I could obviously see where your son gets his beautiful, bizarre, maybe, sense of humor from Mama.
3: Thank you.
14: You have a good night, Ma Bell.
1: All right, take care.
3: Thanks.
1: Yeah, I think you are responsible, actually, for some of my sense of humor.
3: I hope so.
1: It is a little bizarre at times and strange and dry.
3: Dry.
1: Yeah, dry. And some people don't get it, And a lot of things I say, people tend to take, I notice, very literally, even though I'm utterly kidding. They take it literally until they get to know me well enough. Well, look, she's going to stay, folks, for another hour.
3: Oh.
1: Aren't we? She's going to stay for another hour, huh?
3: Are you sure?
1: It's not that hard. Is this hard? No, it's not hard.
3: It's very exciting.
1: Next hour will be even easier. What the heck? So Ma Bell back for one more hour because I'm making her when we get back from the news. And that's where we're headed right now. It is cold out there across most of this great nation. More in a moment from the high desert.
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1: A rare additional hour with my mom here on the radio, something I will treasure. And that more of that coming up in a moment. Ma Bell, I call her. And you can too, I guess. I regard what we're doing now as kind of a once-in-a-lifetime opportunity. You know, after, 12 or 15 years to have you out here and then to be able to have you on the air is really an honor. So back to the phones, and if anybody has any questions out there, fire away. Now's the time. East of the Rockies, you're on the air with Art and his mom.
2: Yes. I wanted to make a comment about the electromagnetic thing again. Basically, I worked for a company, a hardware company, for a while, and one night my wife was picking me up, and I was coming out late, and through a long story, the guards at that company did not like my wife, and one night, I was coming out late, she said a guard came out, and he was talking on his radio, looking directly at her car.
1: And?
2: And he did this for a couple of seconds. She got nervous for a second. He turned around, and all of a sudden, a wave of just panic confusion just overcame her.
1: All right, well, there's another story. Mom, that is very interesting. People have been calling about that. There was, if you were listening to the show earlier, I'm sure you heard the young lady. I can recall a couple times in my life that's happened to me. All of a sudden, you're totally disoriented. Has that ever happened to you?
3: I think it has, yes. But not, you know, rarely, but...
1: But it has happened.
3: Yes, yes.
1: You know, I wonder if there's some... There are people out there experimenting electromagnetically, and so these reports are interesting. West of the Rockies, you're on the air with Ma Bell. Hi.
4: Hey, Art. Yeah, get to the radio.
1: Okay, and get good and close to your phone and yell at us, because you're...
4: All right, you hear me better now?
1: That's much better. Where are you?
4: I'm just outside of Atwater.
1: Atwater...
4: California.
1: All right.
4: Yeah, so I want to say hello to your mom.
3: Hi.
4: How are you? My mom will be 92 next month. I'm going down to Georgia to check her out.
3: Wonderful.
4: And I just want to say hello. One other thing, Art, you get, did you get the bill, $3 bill?
1: Did I get the what?
3: The $3 bill.
1: The Clinton bill?
4: Yeah.
1: I did indeed, sir.
4: Yeah,
1: thank you very much. They're circulating about three. There's probably millions of dollars in Clinton $3 bills out there.
3: Mona gave me one. Art's wife gave me one as a souvenir.
1: Uh-huh. And before long, they're probably going to be worth about as much as our regular green dollar bills. Wild Card Line, you're on the air with Ma Bell. Hi.
5: Hi, it's me again, Lincoln, Nebraska.
1: Oh, I'm sorry you got cut off. I don't know what happened.
5: I know, you lost me. I felt so bad.
1: Sorry, well, you're back on.
5: I'm back on. I want to tell you, Art, how much I like your show.
1: Thank you.
5: And Ma Bell, I want to tell you hello.
3: Thank you, hello.
5: And I want to tell you not to be afraid, because what's happening is I firmly believe Jesus Christ is coming back.
3: I hope you're right.
5: And as long as we believe in him, we don't have anything to worry about.
3: Well, that's what I meant when I said I think you're right. That's a good thought to cling to.
5: Absolutely, and I just appreciate both of you.
1: Thank you.
3: Thank you.
5: Keep doing a good job.
1: All right, take care, and I'm glad you made it back on. Well, I hope that he'd be the one, too, because the alternative is not good. East of the Rockies, you're on the air with Ma Bell. Hi.
6: Hi, Art.
1: Yes, hello. Turn your radio off, please.
6: Yes, sir, I did. First time call. Wow, you're really fast tonight.
1: Oh, I'm trying.
6: Hi to my Ma Bell there.
3: Hi.
1: Where are you?
6: I'm in Milwaukee, Wisconsin. I just got through, I run Chicago every night. It's 23 below here. It is cold, Art.
1: Well, it's about 45 degrees here now.
6: Well, they said it's 65 with the 65 below with the wind chill here.
1: Oh, brother.
6: So it's cold all over.
1: Hey, are you going to go out and throw some hot water up into the air and see if it freezes?
6: I just walked through the door. I got a pizza going and listen to your show all the time, Art, in the truck.
3: We hope you have your earmuffs on.
6: Oh, not in the truck. I don't need them in the truck. It's nice and warm there. Like I say, I've always tried to call him, but a lot of times I get off of work and it's too late to call him. He's off the air because they only run him on during the week till 4 o'clock in the morning.
3: Well, you called them on a very auspicious night with this new invention that they're
6: introducing. Oh, yeah, I want to try to download his some of his stuff on his computer. I just bought one here a couple months ago and got to get into it and see what Art's got on his bulletin board there and the web there.
3: He's been showing me, and it's fascinating.
6: Oh, yes. Art's really got a good show there.
1: All right. Well, listen, bless your heart, sir. You're out there in the truck most times, huh?
6: Oh, yeah, every night. Like I say, I run Chicago at night from 7 o'clock at night till 3:30 in the morning. So.
1: Oh, I see. When you say run Chicago, that means you're back and forth between Milwaukee
6: right.
1: and Chicago.
6: See, all right, I want to ask you one more question.
1: Sure.
6: You know, on these people that you say that they're immortal.
1: No. I don't say they're immortal.
6: The people that say they're immortal.
1: Yes.
6: I was wondering if you ask them a question. As they said, some of them, because I listen to you all the time, they said they've been here since the beginning of time.
1: Some of them, yeah.
6: Well, I was wondering if they never seem to remember anything, you know, about the past. Should ask them, what about the dinosaurs and the big meteor that hit the Earth?
1: Well, those are all good questions. The one I like came yesterday. Somebody sent me a fax and said, next time you get an immortal on the line, ask them how long they can hold their breath for.
6: So I was wondering if they should remember dinosaurs.
1: All right. Yeah, it's a good point. Dinosaurs. And even an immortal must have headed for the caves when he saw T-Rex coming. West of the Rockies, you're on the air with Art and Mom.
7: Hello, Art and Ma Bell. This is Mad Mike from Redding, California.
3: Hi, Mad Mike.
7: It got down to almost 40 degrees above zero here today.
3: Wow.
7: It's up to about 60 during the day, so everyone who says that they don't like California should come out here and enjoy the nice weather for a while.
1: Mm-hmm.
7: I have a question for you,
1: sure.
7: Ma Bell. Do you ever get upset at any of the callers that call in and disagree with Art? Or like Charlie Liberal? Does that ever make you mad when he gets on there? Is that calling your son a moron?
3: Not really, because I think people like that, those callers, they like the seasoning on the program. They kind of spice it up, you know? And I think, actually, Art enjoys them, too, because it gives them somebody to spar with, you know?
7: Yeah, I kind of noticed that.
1: Yeah, it really is true, actually. They are seasoning. Sometimes they're like some of the red peppers that I grew out here. Thank you very much for the call.
7: Yep.
1: Take care. Sometimes they get you. All right. A wild card line. You're on the air with Ma Bell. Hi.
8: Hi. Good morning, Art. Bob in Las Vegas.
1: Hi, Bob.
8: You know when your mother Ma first came on?
1: Yes.
8: And she was calling you Trey.
1: Oh, yes, that's, that was what I was called all my, she called me that, and well, always has.
8: Yeah, well, you know, the first thing that went through my mind is, so what does that mean was, it's Art spelled backwards.
1: No, it's T-R-E-Y.
8: Well, yeah, I know, but I just spelled Art backwards and you get T-R-A, Trey, you know, that's the first thing that went through my mind. Anyway, Ma Bell, we're proud of your son here in the Las Vegas area, having seen him go from just on one station up to 200. How many is it now, Art?
1: About 250.
8: 250 stations. And we kind of think of him as a home son sort of thing of Las Vegas.
3: Well, you're proud of him, too, like I am.
8: Yeah, exactly.
3: But I think he was in the right place at the right time, and it wouldn't have done him any good to be if he hadn't had those 30 years behind him of hard work.
8: Oh yeah, definitely. Sure, he's worked for it, and you know, he deserves all the best.
3: That's the way I feel about him.
8: I'd like to ask you something about, you say you live out near Montauk on Long Island?
3: Yes.
8: Have you ever had a chance to see their St. Patrick's Day parades?
3: No, I haven't, but I'll tell you, I'm from Connecticut, and I've only lived in Long Island for a few years, so
8: uh-huh.
3: I'm not too familiar with a lot of it.
8: Okay, well, I understand. I saw a film not too long ago of St. Patrick's Day parade there, and apparently they really go all out and have all sorts of wild and bizarre floats and so on. So if you're back there by that time, you might want to check it out.
1: All right, Bob. Thank you.
3: I'll check it out. Thank you.
1: Thank you, Bob, my friend. That is Bob in Las Vegas, and, of course, that is the old alma mater town. West of the Rockies, you're on the air with Ma Bell. Hello.
9: Hello. This is Sarah, Los Angeles.
1: Hi, Sarah.
9: I was in the Marine Corps 53, 54, and 55, and I just wanted to say hello to the Sarge.
1: to the Sarge.
3: Did you say you were in the Marine Corps?
9: Yes.
3: Well,
9: it's
3: nice
9: Paris Island.
3: At Parris Island. Well, Parris Island was the, wasn't that where the Marines went to boot camp?
9: Yes.
3: And
9: yes.
3: Also the Air Force was there, the Marine Air Force?
9: No, I don't remember that part.
3: Oh, no, that was Cherry Point. I'm sorry.
9: No, that's okay. But I just wanted to say hello and hello.
3: Well,
9: hello.
3: It's nice to say hello from one dam to another.
9: Yes, and I thought you would be a one, and you know, because I feel that I am too.
3: Do you remember what BAM meant?
9: Yes.
1: No.
3: Fraud Axel's Marine.
1: Yeah. Yeah, well, that's one of the things that it meant. All right, well, thank you very much for the call. And a lot of people out there know what else it meant, too.
3: Well, I was being polite.
10: Yeah. Did the original derivation of that bother you when you were in the Marines?
3: No. No, I remember when I first heard it, I was sitting with another Marine when we first arrived in New River.
1: Actually, I don't care. It means they used to mean broad-ass Marine, right?
3: You said it, I didn't.
1: Yeah, that's right. Well, it's 3:20 in the morning.
3: I thought it was kind of endearing, actually.
1: Did you really?
3: Yes.
1: You weren't insulted?
3: Yeah.
1: Well, these days, to say such a thing like that, you would be in court suing for $1 million and winning. Wild Card Line, you're on the air with Art and Mom. Hello there. Nope, West of the Rockies, you're on the air with Art and Mom. Hello.
11: Hello, Art. How you doing?
1: All right.
11: How you doing, Mrs. Bell?
3: Fine, thank you.
11: Art, last time I talked to you, I was so blasted nervous, I couldn't think straight.
1: Ah.
11: You know, every time you play that Sasquatch yell, I get the whips and jingles, because I heard that in real life. When I was about 14. And every time you play that thing, I just kind of go, yeah.
1: I know. I'd be gone in the other direction, sir.
11: Yeah.
1: Guaranteed.
11: Mrs. Bell.
3: Yes.
11: When you were headed out here, tell us of your harrowing taxi ride.
1: Oh, no. Oh, yeah. Exactly right, sir. Thank you for the question. Yeah. Tell them what happened.
3: Well, very quickly, I started out for the airport in a taxi cab called Southold Taxi, which I'd never ridden in before. It was like a coffee grinder, and I knew we were in trouble as we started out, but we hit a patch of black, what they call black ice, and the cab went around in a complete circle, wound up facing the other way, and in the meantime, we took out somebody's front porch. Oh, it was awful. I bounced all over the back of the cab. Then he said, trust me, I'll get you to the airport, after he changed the tire. We got to the airport, missed the plane by 3 minutes.
1: So
3: it was a very harrowing experience.
1: Yeah. What, how did the guy with the missing front steps on his porch react?
3: He was calmer than I expected.
1: Really?
3: Really. He came over, and I said, would you like to earn some money taking me to the airport?
1: Did you really?
3: Yeah, because I was frantic at that point. You know, time was marching on, and he said, I'm sorry. He checked with his wife, and he said, my wife won't let me go in to New York. So.
1: I see. Well, he was thinking about it, huh? Even after you took his front porch out.
3: Yeah.
1: Oh, man.
3: Well, three policemen had arrived.
1: Maybe I'm going to have to change my view of New Yorkers. Wild Card Line, you're on the air with Ma Bell. Hi. Oh, I think we just missed that person. That's too bad. Wild Card Line, you're on the air with Ma Bell. Hi.
12: KQMS, Redding, California.
1: Redding, California.
12: Uh-huh.
1: Yes.
12: Mrs. Bell, has Arthur always been weird?
3: Yes. To answer your question. But I think his weirdness is what makes him so endearing, you know?
12: And interesting, too.
3: Interesting.
12: You know what?
3: Right.
12: You sound just like my fifth grade teacher.
3: Your fifth grade teacher?
12: Uh-huh.
3: Well, I'm very flattered that I sound like a teacher, because they usually, you know, they usually have some kind of presence, and they usually speak good English. And
12: uh-huh.
3: So thank you.
12: Well, your trip back east will be fine. Don't worry about it.
3: Promise.
12: I promise.
1: That's a psychic reading for you, Mom.
12: Uh-huh.
1: All right. Well, thank you. Thank you, my dear. All right. See you later. She's a nice girl. Very nice girl over in Redding. East of the Rockies, you're on the air with Ma Bell. Hello there. Where are you?
13: Proctor, Minnesota.
1: Proctor, Minnesota.
13: By Duluth.
1: All right.
13: Up at the head of the lakes.
1: Yes, sir.
13: How are you doing?
1: Well, we're both fine.
13: I just wanted to say your mother sounds so much like my mother. It's like deja vu listening to your radio show.
1: Maybe all mothers sound the same. Do you think that could be true?
13: When there's love in their voice, you can just hear it. She just seems to love you to pieces.
3: I do. I do. And that was a very nice thing to say, that I reminded you of your mother.
13: Oh, thank you very much. And I'd like to say one more thing. It's 35 degrees below zero up here without the wind chill.
3: Brr.
10: God.
13: It sucks.
10: Well, are you going to go? I want somebody to go do the experiment I saw on TV and throw some hot water up into the air and see if it comes down as ice crystals.
13: I just came in from working on my car with the antifreeze in there.
10: Yeah.
13: It's frozen.
10: The antifreeze is frozen?
13: Oh. Yeah.
10: Oh, man.
13: So I'm out there with the heater trying to, well, thaw it out.
10: Keep your car alive. That could do damage, serious damage to a car.
13: You ever hear of a frost plug?
10: Oh, yeah, they pop out, I guess, right?
13: Yes, and it popped out.
10: Oh, it did.
13: Yeah.
10: Well, as Tom Brokaw, thank you for the call, sir. As Tom Brokaw said, we are running out of words to describe this winter. I'll tell you, the people, even though all the hurricanes didn't hit last summer, there were really almost not words to describe the hurricane season, one after another. One day I looked at a picture in the Atlantic from Africa on over, and they were just lined up like 10 pins. It was the most amazing thing I've ever seen. Our weather is being manipulated or changing or something. First time caller line, you're on the air with Art and Mom.
14: Hi, Bowman delivering papers in King County, Washington. Hi, Ma Bell.
3: Hi.
14: I won't be able to hold over. I have a couple of questions. Number one, Art, we had another shooting in Eastern Washington reported at Central College, and just a wound in the leg, but somebody discharged another weapon. We're not proud of that. Ma Bell, 2 points. The book and your reaction to it and his frankness therein, as well as, did your military career end with Trey? Well, my daughter was asked to leave the Air Force when she became pregnant.
10: All right, let's start with the book. When you read it, and it is a very frank book, it's true.
3: I think if it weren't frank, it would be dull reading, and I think the fact that it's so truthful and so well described, his life and so forth, and makes it very interesting reading. I enjoyed reading it very much. I read it in one sitting, of course.
10: All right, let's see. And then I forget a second question. He had a good one, too. You remember what he asked? Let's see, the book and... Doggone it, what was it he asked?
3: Oh, if we could only get him back.
10: No, we can't get him back. He's gone. No, don't touch that. Your mic. That makes noise when you touch that. He had a good second question. It's gone, though. We both lost it.
3: We're sorry.
10: Well, I'll tell you what. We'll ask somebody who's here. Hello there on the wild card line. You're on the air.
15: Yeah, this is Fritz from Waldo, Wisconsin.
10: Hey, Fritz, before you get on to what you're going to say, what was his second question? Last caller?
15: I didn't hear it. I tuned my radio down. Yeah. You got me there.
10: All right, anyway.
15: You tried to trick me, huh?
10: Yeah, I tried to trick you. Anyway, go ahead.
15: Yeah, well, I just wanted to say that Mother's Day came early this year.
3: Oh, thank you.
15: I think your mom is delightful.
10: Thank you.
3: You're a doll.
15: I like her little story, but I got one for her. You know, I've been thinking about President Clinton. I think of him as a shepherd, and Hillary is a crook on her staff. Too bad. Oh, I'm sorry.
10: All right, we appreciate
15: it. I like people with a sense of humor, and you got it.
3: Thank you.
15: You really delight my evenings.
3: Oh.
10: Well, thank you, my friend, and take care. I still want to know that, guys. That was an important second question. Was it something of the frankness of the book? And then there was something else, and it's going to plague me. Well, all right.
3: Oh, it had something to do with your birth.
10: Oh, that's right. That's right. Did that end your Marine career?
3: Yes, it ended my Marine career. I was discharged for the convenience of the government when I knew that I was going to have
10: pregnant. You were pregnant, in other words.
3: Yes.
10: And it was convenient for the government to say goodbye. All right, us two, and we'll be right back.
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1: Good morning, everybody. Good to be here. I'm Art Bell, and my mom is here. It's the only time I think it's probably ever going to happen. And I just got a call from the network, and they said they had been taping this, so anybody out there who wants a copy of this last 2 hours actually would be able to get it from the network. And I've got a word or two to say about the publisher of my book and my book in a minute, too, because we've got a message here from the publisher. So we'll get to that here in a second. I just got a fax I'm going to read to you. This is Art and Mom together. It says, serious facts from Derek in San Diego. He says, just heard on Kogo, it is so cold in the Midwest that ears and tails of farm animals are snapping off. I've never seen anything like this. And I lived in Alaska, and I saw it once, I think, get to about 40-something below zero in Anchorage for a very short time. But this is ridiculous. Ridiculous. Listen, my editor, Jennifer, who worked with me and still does, and my mom, on my book, I guess sent my mom a nice little facts, didn't she?
2: Yes. Hi, Jennifer. We talked on the phone a couple of times. Just great to get this fax from you. And I want to tell you now, I'm glad I have the opportunity to tell you that I think you did a wonderful job on Trey's book. It really makes fascinating reading.
1: All right. And
2: even
1: so,
2: to his mother, who knows all the facts. You know?
1: I'm scared of this signing, you know, that I'm going to go do. Can't shake your head. You got to say something.
2: Oh, I think you'll do beautifully. I don't. One of your people wrote it, faxed me last night and said, "See if you can get Art to go on the Tom Snyder show."
1: No.
2: She wanted me to use my influence.
1: Really?
2: I know you hate TV, but
1: I do. I do. I'm even in fear of a public signing, but I'm going to go do it in Portland.
2: Oh, you'll be fine.
1: I'll live through it, I'm sure. West of the Rockies, you're on the air with Art and Mom.
3: Good morning, Art.
1: Hi.
3: My name is Reggie. I'm calling from San Francisco Bay Area, actually Vallejo, California.
1: All right.
3: I just wanted to say that I think, this is to Ma Bell, I think your son is a wonderful gift to our country.
2: Thank you.
3: I'm glad his work is going so well and progress and all that kind of stuff.
2: You're very generous to say that.
3: Two things. This is for Art.
1: All right.
3: Have you ever heard of a book called Reality?

0: heritage. What is it? Going back great, great, great grandparents, what country they came from, etc.
1: All right.
0: And the second is, what is the strangest thing? Like, Art had a dream a couple months ago about balancing boxes on his head on a hill in Mexico. And what's the strangest, most psychic thing both of you have ever experienced and the strangest dream he might have told you as a child?
1: Oh, I don't even remember that myself.
2: Well, he had a recent dream that was weird. I think he told his listeners about that.
1: Scissors dream.
2: But in one of his listeners faxed us some pictures of a dream catcher, and it turned out that Art's wife had a dream catcher, and it's now over his bed. So we're hoping to screen some of those bad, those nightmares.
1: A dream screener.
2: Yeah, a dream
1: screener. My heritage. They want to know about my lineage, so tell them.
2: Well, his
1: didn't some of my relatives come over on the Mayflower?
2: Oh, I'm
1: somebody told me that.
2: I think so. But one of his ancestors was the first white child born in Stamford, Connecticut, and it kind of went on from there. That's on his dad's side. And as for me, I'm French-Irish.
1: So what does that make me? I'm French,
2: Irish, English, I guess, those three things primarily.
1: Okay. Kind of a mixed bag, I guess. Huh? All right, let's see, where to go. East of the Rockies, probably back where it's cold. You're on the air with Ma Bell. Hi.
3: Well, at least it's dry and it ain't raining no more.
1: Where are you?
3: This is New Orleans, Sky.
1: New Orleans, all right.
3: A long time no see.
1: Is it not too cold in New Orleans?
3: Not for me. The way I look at it, as long as it's not raining, I don't care hot or cold. You know, I just hate the wet.
1: I hear
2: May
1: you.
2: May I ask you a question?
3: Oh, please do.
2: Why do they call New Orleans the Big Easy?
3: Ma'am, I will be totally honest with you on that. And let me begin with first, it's an honor to talk to you.
2: Thank you.
3: Back when that movie came out, The Big Easy, no lie, most of the people here, that's the first time they started hearing it referred to as The Big Easy. And I've lived here most of my life. I have no idea. No, it's something Hollywood started, or it's either an old thing that, you know, some writer drummed up, but I never heard it as a really big popular, you know, reference to the town. But first, I'd like to say it's a pleasure to talk to you, especially anyone that is a member of the group of people that helped pull this country through during the World War II era.
2: Thank you.
3: And Art, once again, Charlie Liberal reaches a new low.
1: Yeah, that was pretty miserable.
3: I mean, well, like I'm sure you would say, just consider the source.
1: Yeah, that's exactly the way I feel.
3: But I mean, for him to really want to poke at mother-son relations, I mean, you ought to look at his hero Clinton and, you know, the past of his mother. But aside from that, I just wanted to say, you know, hello to your mom. It was a pleasure, and just, you know, chime in on that note, and much happiness and peace to you.
2: Thank you,
1: Sky, and we'll make it down there for Mardi Gras someday. First time caller line, you're on the air with Ma Bell. Hi.
4: Well, good morning, Ms. Bell, and you, Art.
1: Where are you, sir?
4: Well, if you're having trouble hearing me, I'm on a car phone, and I'm in my big rig between St. Louis and Kansas City.
1: All right. No, I hear you just fine. Go ahead.
4: Okay. I wanted to let you know I stumbled onto your radio program probably by accident about a month ago, and because I bought an older car that only had an AM radio in it, and on my way into work, I caught a little bit of your show, and now I'm hooked. And I find myself every night, I leave St. Louis at about 1:30 in the morning, and I lose your station about 3 hours out, and then I get real aggravated. I can't find another station in Kansas City to pick it up on.
1: Well, there's you lose KCMO, I take it.
4: Which one is it, sir?
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4: KCMO?
1: Yes.
4: Okay. One other thing I'd like to comment on while I have you on here was your guest this evening, and I thought she was absolutely wonderful, just articulate, knowledgeable. I couldn't believe that she knew so much about AD, BC, the hemisphere, the atmosphere, the magnetic polar system, and her uncanny ability to predict things. And The only thing I think you did was you missed one major question that you should have asked her.

0: What was that?
1: How long could she hold her breath?
0: I am, next time I get an immortal, I'm definitely going to ask him that. East of the Rockies, you're on the air with Ma Bell. Hi.
2: Hey, Art, how's it going? This is Tim calling from Fond du Lac, Wisconsin.
0: Hi, Tim.
2: Brr. About 25 below right here.
3: Wow.
2: Yeah.
0: I just got a fact saying that in the Midwest, animals' tails are snapping off.
2: I'd like to meet the person that's running around snapping them off. Hey, anyway, Art, first of all, Ma Bell, what can you say? Art is a fantastic talk show host and a great guy, and you got to give the source credit for that. So we appreciate, we appreciate Art.
3: Thank you.
2: Art, I have a question. I downloaded, and I'm getting off the subject here, and I'll be quick, downloaded that the vid.exe
0: right.
2: From your bulletin board.
0: Yes, sir.
2: You may want to let the company know that you need the file msvideo.dll to run that in your Windows / system directory. And so maybe they want to redo that or include it in their
0: Well, it depends on how you bring it in. If you bring in just the file itself, I think you'll be all right. If you run it instead, bring it in, a file and then new and bring it in that way, I think you'd be okay. Because that is in the directory that it refers back to. Do you follow me?
2: Okay. I do follow you, it was not included in, the file I downloaded, the vid.exe.
0: Let's see. Where did you get it? From the bulletin board?
2: Yes, sir.
0: Okay, well, it is there, sir, because we've had no less than about 40 or 50 people call, so it had to be there.
2: Okay.
0: All right.
2: Well, maybe I'll give her another shot and do it over again.
0: All right, thank you. It's the way you bring it into Windows. Wildcard Line, you're on the air with Ma Bell. Hi.
4: Oh, hi, Art. Hi, Ma Bell.
3: Hi.
4: This is Pete in Portland.
0: Hi, Pete.
4: I just wanted to thank you for, having Art Bell so we could all enjoy him, too.
3: Wow, that's very nice of you.
4: Yeah, you know, I wanted to ask, what kind of breakfast cereal did he eat when he was a baby?
0: I don't even know that. That's a good question.
3: We used to call him Pablum Puss.
0: Oh, jeez.
3: Because we fed him a thing called Pablum, and he got most of it on his face and very little inside him.
0: Pablum Puss. Thanks. That one's going to haunt me for years now. West of the Rockies, you're on the air with Ma Bell. Hi.
5: Hi, Art. This is John in Pasadena, California, KBC country.
0: Yes, sir.
5: First off, Art, just real quick, FYI, Bell is a Scottish name. It's one of the septs of one of the three bigger clans, either Bruce, MacDonald, or Stuart. So it's a Scottish name.
0: Makes me feel like Feudin.
5: I'm sorry?
0: Makes me feel like being in a feud or something.
5: Mrs. Bell, I wanted to let you know, take comfort. My mother and you could have commiserated about their boys.
3: Really?
5: Art and me and my brother, we were all of us the kind that would go out and play with cherry bombs and gunpowder. Mm-hmm. And
3: you were one of those,
5: electronic
3: too.
5: Stuff. I'm sorry?
3: You were one of those, too.
5: Oh, yeah. No, me and my brother both. Oh, yeah. We'd shoot off gunpowder in one particular part of our flower bed, and after a while nothing would grow but one tiny little weed. That was all you could get to grow in there because of all the nitrates. So Art, you and I are soul brothers.
3: I want to tell you something about
5: yes ma'am
3: about Art and fireworks. We used to go to Florida once in a while on a visit, and he knew that there were fireworks for sale in Florida and that it was legal to buy them or something. And if he could have run ahead of the car on the way down, he would have done it.
0: It's true. Really is true. And then there were states, I think, in the Carolinas you could buy them there. And
3: yeah.
0: You're right. I'd have been out running ahead of the car. Wild Card Line, you're on the air with Ma Bell. Hi.
6: Hi, Art.
0: Hello.
6: This is Mike from KST Sacramento.
0: Hi, Mike.
3: Hi, Mike.
6: Hi. It's good to hear your mom's voice.
3: Thank you.
6: Howdy, Mrs. Bell.
3: Howdy.
6: I sent you, howdy. I sent the fax. I hope you got it the other day. And you must have got a lot of them.
3: Which one was that?
6: It had a little smiling face on it, and I talked about how much Art's wife has been such a...
3: I remember.
6: Yeah, and that I felt that you were,
2: And I'm really, really glad to hear you. I have kind of one question. Well, maybe two. How many things did Art Bell tear apart, like electronically and stuff, when he was younger?
3: He has never been far away from electricity. And if you could see the house we're in now, everything is either blinking or it's plugged in. I mean, they're
0: everywhere. But he asked about when I was a child or when I was young. 13, 12, 13.
3: What, when you first became interested in
0: electricity? Yeah, I locked myself away for summers at a time.
2: Because I used to do the same thing. I was wondering if he did. I imagine.
3: We saw very little of him because he was in his ham shack all the time. Or up on the roof of the house putting up an antenna.
0: Yeah, I used to scare the hell out of her with that. I'd be way up on the peak of a roof putting up antennas.
3: Everywhere we lived, if you looked up in the trees, you could see a string with a rock fastened to it. Where he had, you know,
0: tried to throw a rock over a tree to get my antenna up.
3: Yeah.
0: That's true.
2: Well, Art, I have one more kind of question for Mom.
0: All right, real quick.
2: I told you the other day, you know, after seeing your book, your picture said a thousand words to me, and your book said a million. What did she think about that comment of your picture?
0: Well, my mom's been able to see me, you know, kind of right along, even though we haven't seen each other physically. We've been passing photographs back and forth, so.
3: Oh, sure, and we've talked on the phone a lot. I send him faxes. He sent me a fax machine, so.
0: So you send faxes.
3: I send faxes to him.
0: By the way, if you want to send my mom a fax before she leaves, she'll be here through the weekend, probably until Tuesday, or God knows, maybe she'll not be able to get home at all, but if you want to send a fax, my fax number is area code 702-727-8499. 702-727-8499. She's collecting them all like a squirrel would collect nuts. So if you send her a fax, you'll take them home with you, right?
3: I certainly am taking them home. And the first one I got said, "Welcome, Ma Bell." That one I'm going to frame and put up in the den in Long Island.
0: All right. Nationwide, you are. East of the Rockies, you're on the air with Ma Bell. Hi.
7: Good morning, Art, and good morning, Ma Bell.
3: Good morning.
7: This is your Bigfoot fan from Las Lunas. I wanted to say one thing. I can relish your experience right now because my mom came to visit me out in New Mexico after, I think it was 5 years, and she got to see her grandson for the first time, and it was just a really, really great time, and I hated to see her go back to New Jersey, back to that weather. It was awful.
0: New Jersey.
3: Well, I'm planning to meet my grandson for the first time in years tomorrow morning, and this morning. I'm a little confused on time, and I'm so glad you had a good experience with your mother.
7: Well, you know, there's something about a son's relationship with his mom that their wives sometimes don't understand, and it's pretty sad sometimes because they feel jealous at times. I don't know if that's the case with your wife, Art.
0: No, it is not.
3: Oh, she's a doll. I'm very fortunate to have such a lovely daughter-in-law.
0: Oh. All right, sir. Thank you very much.
7: Oh, thank you, Art.
0: Take care.
3: Thank you.
0: Let's see. We're beginning to run very short on time here. Wild Card Line, you're on the air. Hello.
8: Hi, Art.
0: Hi.
8: Your mom.
3: Hi.
8: I'm wondering how do you feel about the flat tax?
0: Oh, that's a good question. All right. There's a political question for you. Okay, we'll just leave it at that. What do you think about the flat tax?
3: Are you asking me?
0: Yeah, absolutely.
3: Well, I wish someone would make a report on it and show different kinds of income tax levels and how people would benefit by it. I haven't seen anything like that, and I can't figure it out.
0: And who would benefit and who really would get hurt?
3: Yeah.
0: Yeah, I haven't really seen that either. I've heard a lot of people say a lot of things, and I don't know what to believe.
3: West, and I'm trying to keep an open mind on it.
0: West of the Rockies, you're on the air with Ma Bell. Hi.
9: Hello, Art and Ma Bell.
3: Hi.
9: This is you want to turn the radio?
0: Yeah, turn it off, actually.
9: Huh?
0: Turn it off, sir.
9: Huh?
0: Well, we're not going to have time to wait.
3: Oh, I think that's a woman.
0: That radio's got to go off. Or
9: well, turn it off.
0: Okay, well.
9: Hello?
0: Hello?
3: Hello?
9: Yeah, there we got it.
0: Good. Where are you?
9: This is Gloria from Spokane.
0: Okay.
9: Yes, I just wanted to say it was a great pleasure of listening to Ma Bell, and welcome her to come back anytime.
3: Thank you.
9: I love to hear the closeness that you two have towards one another.
0: Well, it is good to have that after all this time, and it's been a long time, believe me. I'm sorry, you said where are you?
9: Spokane,
0: Washington.
9: I'm the one that asked you about your tape book.
0: Oh, that's right. Listen, it's about to come out.
9: Oh, great.
0: It's just about to come out. It'll be out I think, the middle of the month.
9: Oh, great.
0: Okay?
9: I'm getting excited.
3: Me too.
0: All right, you take care.
9: Yeah, you too.
0: All right, listen, Ma, the show's over. All the lines lit, show's over, we're out of time. So I'm going to give you the honors this morning, and the honors consist of simply saying...
3: Good night, America.
0: That's it, all right. So from the high desert, everybody, that was Ma Bell. Now from Art Bell, or Trey, if you wish. Good night, America.

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1: From the high desert and the great American Southwest, I bid you all good evening, good morning, across all these many time zones, stretching from the Tahitian Islands, brings a certain vision, Hawaii, all the way across this great flyover land, to the Caribbean and the U.S. Virgin Islands, south, well into South America, north, to Santa Country and the Pole. 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I'm Art Bell. The program is named Coast to Coast AM. Never the same. Always something a little different for you. Tonight shall be no exception. I want to tell you I've got a big announcement. Coming up at midnight tonight, our time, in about 55 minutes, something like that. Big announcement, and so I will just clench my teeth and not say a whole lot more about it. I've now got two other announcements that I'm going to make. One is a tomorrow night's program. I had occasion to, for about 30 minutes today, talk with the program manager, the director, the guy who is running Project HARP in Alaska, John Hechscher. He's in Boston. And I talked to him for about 30 minutes, and I had a whale of a conversation with him, which I did not regard as a satisfactory conversation for a number of reasons, and they will become apparent tomorrow night when I have Dr. Nick Begich back on the program from Alaska. And yeah, that's right, we're going to talk about HARP. Believe me, we're going to talk about HARP. So you don't want to miss that. That's tomorrow night. A little change of plans. Dr. Nick Begich, subject HARP, as a result of a conversation I had earlier today. So we're gonna look once again into this incredible project up in Alaska with what's called an ionospheric heater and the implications of it and my conversations with the director. And we're going to talk a little bit once again with Dr. Begich about that for reasons, as I said, that are going to become very apparent to you. Now, tonight, I'm going to do something here in the first hour in a moment that I've been very much wanting to do and I've been pursuing, as a lot of you know, and that is the story of Bigfoot. So I've been looking for somebody who knows something about Bigfoot, and Ray was going to be with us tomorrow evening, but I've moved him up to this evening for the latter reasons regarding what's going to occur tomorrow night. And Ray was kind enough to jump up to the position, and so in a moment we're going to a man who heads the Western Bigfoot Association in Oregon. His name is Ray Crow, and he'll be with us in just a moment.
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2: I think now, as we look back, we can probably say with pretty good certainty that some people in government might have been aware of what was going on, and they turned their cheek. the other way, just to let it happen. I also believe that some bigger groups got involved with Al-Qaeda to do what they did on that horrible day. This wasn't just a small group of people who came in and did their thing. There was a much bigger picture there. And if you see the events that have unfolded since this tragedy occurred, how we've lost rights, how we used it to go into Afghanistan and Iraq, and how it has really not stopped, because it's going to continue. We're going to have more and more episodes and more involvement in other countries. And just mark my word, this planet is going through an incredible change. And thank God we've got you here to talk with us about it.
0: Now we take you back to the night of February 15th, 1996, on Art Bell, Somewhere in Time.

0: Now, I'm going up to Oregon, and I'm not sure where in Oregon, we'll ask. A place where Ray Crow is, he heads the Western Bigfoot Association. Ray, good evening.
1: Good evening. How are you, Art?
0: Just fine. Thank you for taking the time to join us this evening. Ray, I have been desperately seeking information, good information, on the whole Bigfoot thing. We've heard so much about it. I've even got a Bigfoot sound, a yell, that purports to be Bigfoot, and I frankly think might be. I don't know. First of all, Ray, how did you get involved? What's the Western Bigfoot Association, and what's it all about?
1: Well, Western Bigfoot Society is just one of those things that popped up out of nowhere. I have a little used bookshop, and one of my customers is interested in Bigfoot, and managed to get me interested in it back in the summer of 91.
0: Wow.
1: And they took me out into the field, and right off the bat, I was finding things. As a matter of fact, so many that I thought I was being set up. But I finally came to the conclusion, no, it was just coincidental, and there was something out there doing strange things.
0: You mean they thought you thought they were like the old gold prospectors that would scatter nuggets out in the field?
1: Yes, exactly. Uh-huh. But the group that took me out was the kind that they liked to ride back and forth in their cars with their guns and things like that, and dressed in camo gear. And I'd been a naturalist most of my life, and I like to just get out and snoop around on foot. And so I had them deliberately leave me behind, which is something if they were setting me up, they wouldn't have known about. But they weren't gone 15 minutes before I found a set of Bigfoot tracks going down the side of the road. And that's when I thought I was being set up. But then again, I found a...
0: Who chose... They chose the location, right?
1: Yes, uh-huh. And so, there was a little campsite, and it was way back up in the hills, and we'd stayed overnight there. This is up near Yale Reservoir in Washington. Incidentally, you're talking to Portland, Oregon.
0: Oh, okay, good.
1: Yes, and so I found a game trail. They told me to watch the game trails because the Bigfoot likes to eat deer and elk and things. And right off the bat there, I found trees that were broken at heights that didn't really appear to be something a human would have done. And then I found a big long hair on one of the trees. And to this day, those people won't talk to me because I kept the hair, which has made me think, well, gee, I might very well have a good hair. There are ways this day and age to test these things to see whether they're good or not. But, gee, I'm getting an awful lot of mileage out of this one. I hate to give it to some scientist to cut up and lose in his back drawer.
0: Well, as a matter of fact, there's some scientist, it's a wire story, that is now, they are testing some Bigfoot fur or hair, whatever you want to call it.
1: Well, yes and no. The problem with this is the fellow that selected the hair was on Good Morning America once and said that he faked tracks. And so that, you know, we immediately wonder, well, I wonder where the hair came from. He submitted some hair once before that turned out to be synthetic fibers.
0: Right.
1: And so, you know, we're just holding our breath. You know, we'll wait and see. You know, even the worst drunk, coaxer, drug addict, whatever, could see a Bigfoot. And could find Bigfoot evidence. So, you know, we're not writing him off completely, but we're keeping a pretty jaundiced eye on him.
0: Okay. I take it you are sort of a, even though you speak on the subject, you're a little bit skeptical, or skeptical at least, of the claims made by many people in the field about Bigfoot.
1: Yes, I'm, as a matter of fact, I'm very skeptical. But I listen to everything, and I don't let my skepticism overrun when I'm talking to somebody.
0: No, I think it's healthy.
1: I just let them like they're telling me the truth.
0: Mm-hmm.
1: I do have a newsletter, and then I write all these things up in my newsletter, and I let my readers decide, well, hey, is this a good report or not? If something hokey shows up, I'll try to include that, too.
0: All right. Well, Ray, what is the best evidence for the so far that you've seen, and you pay attention to all of this, for the existence of this creature?
1: Well, so far right now, I suppose everybody's seen the Roger Patterson film from October 1967 of the Bigfoot running across the creek bed.
0: That's right.
1: And we all think that's a good photo, and that's real good evidence that Bigfoot actually exists. And then we go on from there, and there's footprints found all over, hair, dropping samples, I've had a lot of hair samples come in, though, and I keep having them checked all the time, and, you know, they're bear or horse or dog or something like that, nothing that really stands out as being Bigfoot. Same thing with fecal droppings that come in, you know. There's just no way of checking them. What we need is for somebody that sees a Bigfoot to just run up and grab a handful of hair out of him. Then they'll have the evidence we need.
0: Oh, yeah, right.
1: Well, I'm joshing, of course. We do have one person that's oriented in that direction. I don't know. I suppose a lot of your listeners have heard of Peter Byrne before.
0: That's a familiar name, yeah.
1: Okay, he's very well-funded from the Boston Academy of Science, has a lot of really high-tech equipment. And his idea is using motion detectors and infrared cameras and things that transmit back to the home base to pick up a Bigfoot spoor or something moving through the woods that will move his motion detectors. It's over 300 pounds. And they'll sight one of these things. Well, they have a contract with a Hillsboro helicopter here in Oregon, and what they will do is go up with one of those infrared devices and hunt for the creature. Well, assuming they do find one, then they use the geosatellite location devices to track its movements with, and then they'll try and on the ground get a choke point. That is, you know, force it into some place where they can get close to it.
0: Oh, that's a really serious effort.
1: And they have a very sophisticated dart device. It's not the kind that knocks them out. It's a hollow one. And what they want to do is take a tissue sample. And this is a device that's been used in Southeast Asia on orangutans and doesn't seem to hurt the creatures at all and seems to be very reliable. In this case, and then we'll have our sample. That's the equivalent of running up and grabbing a handful of hair, of course. We really wish them the best of luck on this, and we support them all we can. I have an awful lot of reports that come into my organization, which is Western Bigfoot Society, incidentally.
0: Thank you.
1: And I'm the director. And we're just really, really hoping that something comes. He has another year and a half to run on this project, and everything's in place that we know of, and reports keep coming in all the time. We don't know whether they're good or whether they're bad.
0: All right, that's one approach. That is a non-lethal approach to Bigfoot. There is a scientist up in Washington State, and I think it was one of the Seattle papers, and then otherwise in other papers. There was a report that suggested he's saying, look, the first Bigfoot any hunter, anybody finds, ought to be shot and killed. When the second one is shot and killed, whoever did it ought to be hung.
1: No,
0: he's saying for the sake of science, that at least one Bigfoot ought to be shot, killed, and I presume dissected and examined at great length. And, and that's the reasoning behind what he's saying. What do you think about that?
1: Well, we're talking to Dr. Krantz, of course.
0: That's right.
1: And he's very well known, and his opinions are very well known. We just think they're rather outdated at all, is all. You know, back in the 1930s and so forth, if you wanted to find a new panda or a new whatever, you always brought in a corpse and dissected it.
0: Sure.
1: But today things have changed a lot, and people's attitudes have changed a lot towards things out in the wild. And there's a very good probability this thing is human, which brings up a whole new story, of course, in the event that you killed one.
0: Oh, it certainly would.
1: Pardon?
0: It certainly would. It'd be called murder.
1: Yes, we'll get to that. Well, you've got plenty of time. As a matter of fact, I've got a pretty good story to tell you on that, too.
0: Okay.
1: Anyways, there's an awful lot of people like Peter Byrne. Peter Byrne used to be a tiger hunter way back down when.
0: Well, no kidding.
1: But he reversed around and has become a strict conservationist. He's just returned recently from Nepal, where he's been working on a wildlife reserve. And I had a hint that he was chasing down people who were poisoning tigers and such. But he doesn't want to see one of these things harmed in any way, shape, or form. That's the reason the dart approach. Many other people have thought of tranquilizing them in the past, but that could be very dangerous also.
0: Well, tranquilizers, I think, have to take into account the mass, weight, size of the animal.
1: Exactly. And if you're wrong, then the animal could very well die, or could get pretty pissed at getting darted and chase you. Okay, I don't know if I can say that on the radio or not.
0: You can, yeah.
1: Too late anyways. But it could come right after you, too. So we tell everybody, you know, just when you see something like that, photograph it, look at everything you can, try to communicate if you can. Oddly enough, these things are incredibly curious. I have many, many reports. As a matter of fact, my first story, I was told by this old fellow up in Carson, Washington, Datus Perry is his name, that if you take a stick and you wrap it on a stump or a tree and make a knocking noise, and you do it in a pattern like three raps and pause and two raps and pause, you get an answer. And so I spent all day wandering around the woods feeling like a fool doing this one day. Mm-hmm. But all of a sudden I got an answer. And it just floored me. I was just really shocked. And I've mentioned this to several other people since then, and they've had the same results. Quite a few people, as a matter of fact. And I found that there was a society at one time in California, the Bay Area group, where they've done the same thing. And they'd even written a paper on it. A fellow had made a big drum-like thing and taken it up into the woods and banged it around and had replies. Something to do with the curiosity of the things, or maybe it's some communication thing that they recognize themselves and use. We just don't really know.
0: All right. Well, what about this? What you alluded to the fact that Bigfoot might be human. What exactly do you think Bigfoot is?
1: Okay, now my personal opinion, and there's lots and lots of people that disagree with this, Dr. Krantz in particular.
0: Mm-hmm.
1: I think it's an early man, and I'm going for a relict Homo erectus. And I have a lot of reasons for that.
0: A relic, a relic Homo erectus.
1: Yes, it's something that sort of, they were disappeared from our scene 500,000 years ago. And scientists believe they're extinct. But there's a lot of us that believe, well, there's always a few of them hanging around still in the Caucasus Mountains, in Asia, even in Europe.
0: Are you talking now about an earlier version of man?
1: Java ape man, or Peking man, was a Homo erectus. I think most people are familiar with those terms,
0: mm-hmm.
1: although we have 500,000 years of evolution to account for. That's why I say a relic. One of the main reasons I think this is that the Patterson creature that we were talking about earlier is a female and has breasts. Humans have breasts. Apes
0: right.
1: do not.
0: Mm-hmm.
1: Dr. Krantz believes the thing is a relic ape called Gigantopithecus that supposedly went extinct about the same time. I don't agree with him. A lot of other people do agree with him. I get into a lot of good arguments from time to time. There will be no way of proving that until that dart actually gets into one of them.
0: Would that one moving video we have lend itself toward one theory or the other?
1: The Patterson one.
0: That's right.
1: Yeah, the thing has breasts. And that's my main thing from it. There's a lot of other, one of the arguments is, if it's an early man, why is it hairy? Because early men were great brave hunters, and they chased antelope over the plains until they dropped, and therefore they lost their hair and became man. But now science is beginning to look just exactly to the opposite. He thinks those early people were scavengers and not hunters. Very well, they might be hairy. The size, Bigfoots are reported to be pretty good size. That one there in California was 7'3", I believe. But then Homo erectus is a pretty good guy.
0: Mm-hmm.
1: Leakey has uncovered one in Africa, Narikomi boy, I think they call it. He was a 6-footer, and generally they're 6-footers.
0: Well,
1: so,
0: I'm 6 feet.
1: Okay, right, uh-huh. And which isn't really, when you consider our average human span from some of our basketball players and their feet, you can see, well, there's no big stretch of the imagination to get a Bigfoot out of it at 7 foot.
0: Interesting. You describe them then really as humans. In other words, I almost imagine that a Bigfoot could either be part of society or just be a human being, not caring one bit for society, and living in the wild as other animals live in the wild.
1: Yes and no, but we're talking about two different species.
0: All right. Ray, hold your thought there. We're at a break point. We got a break here at the bottom of the hour. Ray Crow is my guest. He's director of the Western Bigfoot Society up in Oregon, in Portland, as a matter of fact. And we'll be back with Ray in just a moment.
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1: And top of the morning or evening, everybody. Whatever the case may be, welcome in. I'm Art Bell. And you are listening to Coast AM. My guest is Ray Crow, director of the Western Bigfoot Society. And he'll be back here in just a moment.
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2: If this was up to you, would you go back to the moon or would you go straight to Mars?
3: That's not even the question I would ask. There could be scientific reasons to go to one destination, geopolitical reasons to go to another. There could be tourist business reasons to go. Maybe you want to mine an asteroid. And so then when you reach that state, then the solar system becomes your backyard. And now you have the freedom to go where you want. That's what a spacefaring nation needs to do.
0: Now we take you back to the night of February 15th, 1996, on Art Bell, Somewhere in Time.

0: We're going back to Ray Crow, who is the director of the Western Bigfoot Society, is in Portland. We're talking about, Ray, what Bigfoot is. And I had a guy joking, obviously, I think, last night, send me a message. And the message was, Art, I'm a Bigfoot, and I shave every day before I go to work.
1: Uh-huh.
0: My whole body. Well, if a Bigfoot was hairless,
1: uh-huh,
0: could a Bigfoot, in your opinion, walk the streets of our cities and not be known or discerned?
1: Well, I think you can put a suit on him, probably, and he would probably get by as long as nobody spoke to him. I don't think they have an oral language like we do. Their throats, I don't think, are built for it. But, yes, I think he can put a hat on and a suit and a tie, and he can walk down the street if he was all shaved, clean shaved. But that just gets a bit away from...
0: Well, it does, but I was just trying to find out...
1: Yeah, like, for instance, you know, I say they're a man, but that's like a deer and an elk are in the same in a family of animals.
0: Right.
1: But they're completely different. They have different habits, and they do different things, and they have different languages between them, whatever. The same is like with the early humans and ourselves, you know, I don't think we could breed, that's not for sure yet, but what I'm trying to make you see, there is a big distinction. And the thing I'd mentioned to you before about what I was talking about was, in Skamania County in the state of Washington, it's against the law to kill a Bigfoot. And the reason they enacted that law was to keep people from running up all around in the woods with guns and so forth. But it's sort of been picked up as something that should be applied everywhere in the country. But to put this to a test once, we thought it'd be fun. We went to Carson, Washington, to the Bigfoot campground, and we had a meeting. This is last August. And our meeting was a mock trial. And the actual... brunt of the whole thing was that the law reads that if the thing is an ape and you convince the coroner that it's an ape, then it's only a gross misdemeanor to kill one. But if it is indeed proved to be human, then you're going to be bound over for murder. And so we had one of our members, Mr. Larry Lund, who's probably listening in, he volunteered to be the killer. And we got a stuffed gorilla costume and put it in a costume, and a bagpiper piped it in, and the police brought him in handcuffs. We had a local sheriff was in on it, and we had, as a matter of fact, we had three judges show up.
0: Wow, it's kind of like the modern version of the Scopes trial, almost, isn't it?
1: Well, exactly. With the exception of this particular time, we had O.J. on. And so we modeled it sort of after that. We had a pretty good judge up there, Barney, I can't think of his last name now. At any rate, he did a really excellent job, and we ended up with a hung jury, so I won't leave everybody hanging here. But we had two DNA experts, both of them PhDs, came in and testified. We had biologists, police officers, forest people.
0: Sounds like the DNA evidence didn't impress your jury any more than that of the OJ.
1: Well, you know, our prime one came in. She had all big models of DNA and charts and graphs, and I
0: numbers.
1: Think it really went over the head of most of the jury.
0: Same, just like the OJ trial.
1: And the other one came in and says, well, more or less like with the OJ type thing, that hey, these tests were all proven to be invalid from that one place. Consequently, these are all in doubt, too, which completely threw our other prosecutor for a loop,
0: mm-hmm.
1: Speaking of which, she was a very attractive young lady that flew up from Los Angeles to be our prosecuting attorney.
0: Wasn't Marcia.
1: That's what everybody called her. so that's what I would say. There were a lot of comparisons with the O.J. trial here. But the point being is that this thing is thought of. People don't really know yet exactly what it is, whether it is an ape or whether it is a man. Grover Krantz wants to think that it's an ape because then it is okay to take a specimen to collect one.
0: Right. Oh, of course.
1: Uh-huh. Whereas if it turns out to be human, then, of course, that would be out-and-out murder then.
0: Right. Scientific curiosity turns into murder.
1: Right. Uh-huh. And I'm sure that if there ever was brought to trial, it'd end up being a circus at any rate. But still, the teeth are there, and maybe one of these days somebody, some hunter is going to do that, go up and knock one of them things off and say, hey, here I am, you know, I've killed one of them things. And, of course, immediately somebody will confiscate the body, and it'll end up being dissected, and he won't get anything out of it other than...
0: It'll probably be taken to an Air Force base somewhere.
1: That's possible, too. It's possible that's already been done.
0: You know, it is. It really is. Of course, it'd be an air base in Ohio, no doubt.
1: Yes, I have a tremendous amount of reports come in, and they're scattered all over the map in terms of what this creature is. I have people that believe in underground caves where they live as a society. I just had a report come in not too long back of a flying saucer near Atascadero, California, that landed. Two of these things got out, took soil samples, got in, and flew off again. This is one of the, you know, being a skeptic, this is one of the reports. I report them faithfully, but I always have a lot of doubts about them.
0: All right, well, I've got one for you, Ray.
1: Yeah.
0: Stand by just a second. I want you to listen to this, Ray. Somebody that I respect very, very much, Linda Howe, who appears on my Sunday show, Dreamland, got what seems to be a very, very credible tape of an alleged Bigfoot scream or yell actually recorded in the forest. And it was quite a long story that I'm not going to burden you with right now, Ray, but here is that sound.

0: Now, I'd be very much disinclined to run up and grab a hunk of hair of that thing.
1: You know, as a matter of fact, I know the fellow who took that tape originally.
0: Oh, you do?
1: Los Angeles.
0: You do? What can you tell us about it? What do you know?
1: He thinks it's very good. As a matter of fact, I've had other tapes come in, two other tapes come in, and the sounds are very similar. There's another, both these are from Oregon, but then I have another one from North California, and they're still very similar. I think they've got an actual creature in there. I think it's a good tape.
0: Yeah, so do I.
1: The one that's from North California, they had done a bunch of tests in laboratories and so forth on it, and there were some pitches and things in there that just go outside of the range of anything that anybody else, any other animal normally makes. This is one of the, I don't know if it's a communication thing, that is, here I am, you know, where's my mate, or this is my territory, I don't want anybody else here. Even the robin will do that.
0: Of course.
1: So, there again, it's a matter of we've got to learn more about these things.
0: All right, toward that end, and I'm probably asking you to speculate or guess now, but what else can you do when you're talking about Bigfoot? Is there any guess, has anybody made any guess about how many there might be? What is the population of Bigfoot? I mean, it's silly to ask, I know, because we can barely get our hands on one or can't.
1: Uh-huh.
0: But what do you think it might
1: be?
0: Yeah,
1: we've made a lot of approaches. We've done some analysis of population studies of gorillas and tried to compare them and things like that. And supposedly the best guess right now is Dr. Krantz's, and I'll go along with that, that there for every 10 or 100 bears, there's one Bigfoot, which would mean across the nation there's thousands of them, because these things occur in every state. We have reports from Florida and Pennsylvania are a couple of the biggest report areas, and then out on the West Coast, of course, Oregon, Washington, and California. But there, you know, Texas, Arizona, New Mexico, you wouldn't expect them out in these dry areas.
0: No, you wouldn't.
1: But there again, it's because we have this thing in our head that, hey, these are deep forest things. The only place they live is in virgin forest. And that's not true. They like the secondary areas best. They come into the outskirts of communities, raid garbage cans, do all kinds of stuff like that, especially if it's a bad winter and they're hungry.
0: Sounds like what a bear would do. Bear.
1: Exactly. How you can pretty much pattern these things after the bears, with the exception that they're a whole different critter. Right now, we have a sort of a stroke of luck going. There's a town called Malala, Oregon, recently in the news from all the flooding and stuff.
0: Oh, yes.
1: But anyway, on the Malala River south of town, there's one of the residents down there, and I don't know what his reasons are, but he's been putting cabbages and apples out for these things. Consequently, well, they're not really tame, but we get an awful lot of reports out of that area, and they seem to be good reports. We're getting them from responsible people who seem to know what they're doing, and they're going out there. At any rate, most recently, just, well, it'd be December now, was the last report, and the thing, it was pouring rain in the campground, and the thing was standing behind a tree, just staring at some campers, and stayed there for quite a while until one of the campers got up and walked towards it, and it faded back into the woods again.
0: There was also, Ray, wasn't there a recent, I can't remember if it was hard copy or one of those shows, they were doing a Hollywood shoot.
1: Yes.
0: And they were inside the car, and they filmed this creature which walked across, you know, what we saw as the screen. They were shooting through the car window. Are you familiar with that?
1: Yes, very familiar. As a matter of fact, we studied that tape very closely. We had the original, quite a bit of different language than what they had on TV on hard copy.
0: I can imagine.
1: But the point is if you look at it real close, it almost seems like it's baggy in the legs. The feet are white. Our impression is that it's wearing tennis shoes. No, we don't think too much of that film. It might very well be real, but I don't think so. As a matter of fact, to tell the truth, the news media isn't really very discriminating. They're pretty sensationalistic, actually. So if something is reported on the newspaper or the TV or something like that to your listeners, you know, I'd take very seriously the possibility of being hoaxed.
0: All right, let me extend that now. There is a fellow named Cliff Crook.
1: There's another one. The shadows go all different ways.
0: Let me set it up for people. I've got a photograph.
1: All right.
0: It is Cliff Crook's photograph. I guess he says he bought it from somebody.
1: Yes.
0: And it shows what purport or looks like an ape with no neck. It's almost like the neck is connected directly to the body, and the arms are long,
1: uh-huh.
0: and it's hairy, and I know that you've seen it, and it's a fairly sharp, clear photograph of something weird.
1: Uh-huh.
0: And what is it that you've made out of that?
1: We think it's a model of some kind. There's all kinds of things that don't add up in that. For instance, it was supposedly taken in the summer, but the trees in the back don't have any leaves on it, like it was late fall or stuff. Some of the shadows don't match up. That is, they go one way and not the other way. Some of the grass in front of the thing, just normal grass, is knee high, meaning that, hey, this is more probably just a model of some kind. We don't go along with that one at all either.
0: All right. Now, despite the fact that you've looked at some of these things that have really made the headlines,
1: mm-hmm.
0: And you come away doubtful about them,
1: mm-hmm.
0: you still have a basic belief that the Bigfoot thing is real, don't you?
1: Exactly right. The problem is about 90% of the reports that come in are hoaxes, errors, one thing or another. But that still doesn't mean I don't pay any attention to them, because I know there are some of those reports that are good, and we do our best to investigate them all. But you never know. For instance, the Peter Byrne that I was talking about earlier once told me a story that he'd investigated of a state policeman that had come and told him about a Bigfoot sighting. Well, he went back with the state policeman, and the policeman was very embarrassed because there was just a big black stump there. Point being is that had he not gone to investigate that, then it would have gone down as a good sighting just because it was a state policeman. And so there are good stories and there are going to be poor stories. That's why I say even the drunk or dope addict or whatever, they could see one just as well
0: as anybody else. Sure.
1: We just have to look at the stories. We have one just came in recently, and we'll be going to investigate that very soon. As soon as the roads are open again, they're all
0: flooded out.
1: Landslides closed the roads east of Estacada, and this is where a couple had gone into an old mining tunnel, and they were just poking around, and here was one of these things inside the front entrance of it. This is just east of the town of Estacada in Oregon, and that was, let me glance at my note here, January the 2nd. We want to go up there and check that one out real close. They reported also that there was a nest or a bed inside made of sticks and moss and ferns. We'd like to check that out.
0: What do we know about the habitat of Bigfoot? Is it a nesting kind of thing, do you believe, or lives in caves or generally in the open, or what's the best guess?
1: Very, very mixed. We get reports of all these things, and it's hard to nail them down. That's why I'd like to nail some of these bed reports. I have a lot of bed reports, for instance, where they've done this, on sticks with ferns and moss and things. So I'm pretty much think that's what they're doing. There's other reports, though, that tell the things just in the snowstorms, just buckling up on their knees and hunching their back and waiting out the snowstorm. So, and in terms of caves, I don't really get many good cave reports. This will be, that's one of the reasons we want to check this one out, because it might very well be a good cave report. But mostly, even then, they're not deep caves like they live underground, but they'll be inside the lip or a rock overhang or something to keep out of the weather.
0: Do you think Bigfoot would regard modern man as a predator?
1: I'm sure every animal does if he was capable of regarding man as a predator. I'm sure many instances where people have taken pot shots at him. As a matter of fact, we've often wondered, well, gee, what would be the attitude of a Bigfoot with a .22 shell in his shoulder towards white people then?
0: Poor.
1: Or, I mean,
0: very,
1: writers.
0: Very poor. Very poor.
1: Right, uh-huh. And every now and then I do get unsubstantiated reports where these things are actually hurting people. But those reports are just really tough to substantiate.
0: What advice would you give?
1: Well, that was a bear that hurt them.
0: Okay, what advice would you give somebody if you actually in the woods or wherever else, even out in the open, encountered one of these creatures?
1: Like any other wild animal, especially a bear, but don't run away. Study it. Like even if you run from a bear or any wild animal, there's a good chance they'll chase you. Whereas if you just stand still and ignore them or look the other way, don't stare them in the eyes, But take in all the detail you can. It'll be a unique experience if you run across one of these creatures.
0: And try to remember what you can as a good witness.
1: Yes, exactly. And make some notes, time of day, what the weather was, how long the creature's hair was, the shape of its head, of its eyes, things like that.
0: One other quick thing. I had multiple reports that Dan Rather, on his nightly newscast on CBS the other night, twice, once at the beginning of the program, once at the end, made a statement that Bigfoot was being added to the endangered species list. Had you heard that?
1: I've heard this, and I've heard that Dan Rather said that, and I've talked to several people about it, and so far the best I can get is until they prove it exists, they can't put it on the endangered species list. But, you know, there might have somebody else might have done it anyways. I don't really know. We haven't substantiated that.
0: Would you say that there is enough proof of the existence of Bigfoot, even just by tales and photos and some moving video, to justify, if you could do it, would you put Bigfoot on endangered species list?
1: That's a tough one to answer. I just don't really know, Art. Like we say, there's probably thousands of them. Once you put something out, you bring it to official notice, then museums are going to want to get out there, and naturalists are going to want to get out there and poke around in their private lives, which may or may not be good.
0: It's true. But, Ray, listen,
1: yes.
0: We're out of time. And
1: okay.
0: I want to tell the audience, all we've done is give them a little tease. You're the guy I wanted for Bigfoot, and I've got you.
1: Okay,
0: and,
1: can I give a plug?
0: We're going to have you on April 14th on Dreamland.
1: Okay, bye-bye.
0: Take care.
1: Thank you very much.
0: That's Ray Crow. We'll be right back.
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1: Top of the morning, everybody. Good to be here. Dear Art, love the show. This is a fact about the last hour we did, if you're just joining us. We did 1 hour with Ray Crow up in Portland, who heads the Western Bigfoot Society. And it was a good hour. He'll be here April 14th on Dreamland to do a show on Bigfoot. But Tom from Alhambra, California said, that tape you play, that's not a Bigfoot. That's a novice trying to install Windows 95. Yeah, I can imagine that might be the sound. Good evening, everybody. I'm Art Bell, and this is Coast to Coast AM. We've got a lot to do, and I've got some announcements. I spent about 30 minutes talking with the program manager of the Heart Project. That's right. The big guy. And I'm not going to go into great detail about the nature of that conversation. He was in Boston. But I did invite him on the program. His bosses wouldn't let him go on the program. And I told him he'd get a fair and honest interview. That I am not somebody who generally pins my guests up to the wall and sweats them. I don't do that. But without going into detail, he's not going to come on. Won't come on. And despite my best urgings, and I mentioned to him, and he's well aware, has heard the show with Dr. Nick Begich in Alaska on HARP. Despite all that and the bad PR that HARP has had, and I said, look, I'll give you a genuine opportunity to come on here and tell your side of the story. I did ask him a number of technical questions. And to sum it up, I was not at all pleased with the answers I got. And that made me a little angry. And I called Dr. Begich up in Alaska. And Dr. Begich is scheduled to be here tomorrow night. Okay, 11 o'clock tomorrow night. And we'll go into some more detail about what the director of HARP said and what Dr. Begich says. But the director of HARP has absolutely, the program manager, has absolutely been given an opportunity to come on this program. And I said, repair whatever damage you think has been done to the reputation, public relations reputation of the HARP project. Dr. Nick Begich is articulate, very bright guy with a lot of good, hard scientific data on what HARP is and what it can do. Enough said, that'll be tomorrow night. Now, I've got an announcement to make, and I've been waiting a long, long time to make this. It is with regard to my book. I wrote a book. A lot of you new listeners will not even know because I haven't been talking a lot about it lately. It's called The Art of Talk. And I poured a lot of my blood, sweat, and tears into this book. First, I thought I would never write a book. But these wonderful people at Paper Chase Press came along. I had an offer from HarperCollins and blah, blah, blah. Big companies, a couple other big companies, and I didn't do it. As I don't do TV, but Paper Chase came along, and they actually came down here and saw me and met with me. And they're, you know, they were fans of the show, and I think that's what helped. They knew the show. They knew what I wanted to do. And so we did it. And we wrote this book, The Art of Talk. It's a hardback book of the highest quality. And it's about

0: my life, and believe me, I've had a weird one. It's about talk radio, the behind-the-scenes things over the years that I've wanted to be able to tell people about this program and what I've done. And I've been doing this program for going on 12 years now, even though it may be new to a lot of you. So, you know, obviously in 12 years you collect a lot of things that you can't really talk about on the air. I decided that if I was going to write a book, it was going to be really bluntly honest. And believe me, that's what this book is, bluntly honest. Well, it turned out to be a huge success. It's actually about to go into the third printing now. And finally, we have an offer for you tonight that you're going to love. You know, I'm doing a book signing. It'll be March 16th at the Oregon Convention Center in Portland. And I'm looking forward to seeing you there. There will be a very limited number of books for sale there. There will be some, but there'll be a limited number, so you'd really be better to order now. And I'm going to make it very easy for you to do so. About, how long has it been? A month and a half ago, the Los Angeles Times did a big story on me. Oh, boy, I'll tell you what, something. The LA Times reporter came up here, and we spent, I believe, about 6 hours together. And he brought with him a photographer who took about 6 rolls of film. Well, the shot they chose to run in the LA Times was a really good photograph. And so what happened is Paper Chase negotiated with the LA Times people, and they got the rights to that photograph. And this has been going back and forth and back and forth for a while. Anyway, the bottom line is, it is a pretty cool photograph, and we've had it blown up into a beautiful 8x10 photograph, glossy 8x10 photograph, you know, that you could put in a frame. And I think you'll like, and I think it catches me in a very fair way, decent way. I like the picture.
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2: I think now, as we look back, we can probably say with pretty good certainty that some people in government might have been aware of what was going on, and they turned their cheek the other way just to let it happen. I also believe that some bigger groups got involved with Al-Qaeda to do what they did on that horrible day. This wasn't just a small group of people who came in and did their thing. There was a much bigger picture there. And if you see the events that have unfolded since this tragedy occurred, how we've lost rights, how we used it to go into Afghanistan and Iraq, and how it has really not stopped, because it's going to continue. We're going to have more and more episodes and more involvement in other countries. And just mark my word, this planet is going through an incredible change. And thank God we've got you here to talk with us about it.
1: Now we take you back to the night of February 15th, 1996, on Art Bell, Somewhere in Time.

0: All right, the debates. I saw the debates, actually not once, but twice. I saw them when they began, when they ran live on CNN, and then I saw a very, very interesting replay of them. I turned on CNN at 9 o'clock Pacific time, and they were running the debates again. But this time, they had a little disapproval meter. It was really interesting. They had about 40 people, chosen people, who had a little device in their hand, and they could, you know, it went between 0 and 10. And when they liked something, they could turn it up, and when they didn't like something, they could turn it down. And they divided this between men and women. And they had, as the candidates would talk, I've dreamed about this for years. It was like a detecto meter. And these lines would go up and down and up and down, indicating whether the people, individually men and women, were approving or disapproving of what they were hearing. It's the damnedest thing you ever saw. Not a running lie detector or voice stress test, but the next best thing, 35 or 40 people collectively, and by the way, generally seemingly in agreement, judging what the candidates were saying, and they let this graph go during the debate. It was amazing. Now, I think that I generally found myself pretty much in agreement with those people. And you could watch as various statements were made and lines were followed by the candidates or negative remarks were made or positive things were said. You could watch a little graph go up and down below the center line, either in approval or sharp disapproval. Now, to me, in both cases, the clear winner of the debates was Alan Keyes, Dr. Keyes, and I've interviewed him here, articulate, convincing, academically sound, very much the biggest social conservative there, in my opinion. Alan Keyes was spectacular. Absolutely spectacular. The audience seemed to like Steve Forbes, said things designed to please New Hampshire residents. They're not wild about tax. Steve Forbes came off, frankly, pretty well. Lamar Alexander. How many of you noticed that as Lamar talked, he was obviously very nervous. He was kind of bobbing up and down a lot. Had a case of the nerves. Pat Buchanan was hoarse. I may be there myself. I'm getting a cold. It's been years since I've had a cold, and I'm coming down with a cold. And Pat, of course, has been speaking incessantly, and he was hoarse. Tired, but hit his populist themes on trade, and he hit Bob Dole. Bob Dole, kind of, as Bob Dole always is, a bit dour, did not seem to score very well. In some areas, he did what would be called okay. But he was kind of dour Dole, you know, Bob Dole. Bob Dole is a good guy. But at times, his presentation seems negative. He hit back a couple of times, as Bob Dole does, at Buchanan. And there was a bit of a fight that ensued. Maury Taylor was received well. Simple. He, too, was nervous. Is not an effective speaker, I thought. Bob Dornan, the fire in the belly guy, was the one who went after Clinton and not so much the others. And in that way, Bob Dornan was certainly a standout. But again, I'm going to say it. If you were to score this debate on substance and articulate presentation, I'd give it clearly to Alan Keyes, and I wonder how many of you would agree with that. Now, the roof has caved in on Pat Buchanan, the political roof. One of Pat Buchanan's national co-chairmen is down, gone, out. He's none other than Larry Pratt, who is the executive chairman of the Gun Owners of America. I've had Larry Pratt on the show in the past. Today, Buchanan was put in a totally defensive position as the news broke that Larry Pratt apparently in 1992 attended a Colorado meeting with white supremacist leaders. Or white supremacist leaders, Ku Klux Klan, Aryan Nations, those kind of people, were said to be present at the meeting. Now, Larry Pratt, hitting back, has said, I had no idea that they were there. You know, I go to these kinds of meetings. And, of course, you can imagine that Larry Pratt is very much a pro-gun activist, and these kind of people would show up, and they did at the meeting. He said he didn't know they were there. Nevertheless, Bob Dole hit Pratt, said Pratt is a right-wing extremist. Pratt is out. And I'm going to tell you right now, and this is what I have been telling you, whether you think what occurred today is fair or unfair, it is only the beginning. And the media is going to come after Pat Buchanan and anybody connected with him like a rabid dog. They really are. Here, to give you some idea, is a fax I got from Peggy down in San Antonio. Regarding the Pat and Larry show today, Pat Buchanan should count as lucky stars that no members of the Dole entourage listens to as much anarchist radio as I do. Peggy specializes in listening to anarchist radio. She monitors them. Or else Pat would be trying to explain why he, according to Supreme Commander of the Christian Militia, Dean Compton, gave his blessings to the 250,000-man armed march to the southern border of the U.S., to, quote, discourage, end quote, aliens from coming across. Building a cousin to the hated Berlin Wall, as Buchanan promises, is bad enough. Firing on our southern neighbors is nuts. Compton went on umpteen talk shows, swearing that he had a go-ahead and Godspeed from the feisty Pat. Pat, who said on a C-SPAN panel of pundits not long ago, when asked what he thought about JFK promising a Protestant audience in Houston, that he'd be president first, before following the Pope, Buchanan didn't miss a beat, said JFK was wrong, and that he, Pat, would never put his church second, even to America, said that what was good for Rome was good for the USA. So I have no way of knowing Ms. Pratt's background, and whether it's any deeper than was suggested by the NBC report that I saw yesterday, which talked only of people being in the audience when he was at the podium. That's all. That's all they talked about, people being in the audience. All right, maybe it goes deeper than that, and I don't know about it. But I'm adding it up from a different perspective. Now, maybe Mr. Pratt is utterly innocent of any involvement that goes beyond being at a certain podium. Maybe there is a deeper involvement. I frankly have no way of knowing. I'm only looking at the way this got handled by the Buchanan campaign, and I think it's wrong. Either Pratt, there was something wrong with Pratt, in which case Buchanan should have said, he's out. He's out, he's gone. But Buchanan said, it's lies, lies, lies. And I'm looking at this now from Pat's perspective, whether Pratt wanted to go or not. It's always I'll tender my resignation or a temporary leave of absence while I get this straightened out or whatever. Fact is, he's gone, and Pat accepted that. Now, if Pat really believes that there is no such thing as the press has either cooked up or found out, whichever the case is, I tell you, I don't know. Pat should have been the man of his word, not let Pratt go, said, no, it's going to look as though if I let you go on this leave of absence or whatever it is, it's going to look to all the world like there is something wrong, and there's nothing wrong, and you're staying right here. That's what I would have expected out of the Pat Buchanan I know. That's the point I'm trying to make with you. Pat's always been a straight arrow, straight-ahead guy. Look at his defense of Demjanjuk. In the face of charges of anti-Semitic behavior and statements and all the rest of it, he defended Demjanjuk come hell and high water during very rough times. Remember that? And he was accused of being anti-Semitic, and he stood his ground, and I frequently said, look, Demjanjuk was not convicted in a trial in Israel. a place where you would absolutely expect a conviction. He was not. And so on that issue, Pat was vindicated, and that's one where he hung tough. And the people who respect and stand by Buchanan for whatever else he is, being a man of his word and a man of conviction, I think can't help but view this a little bit the way I do. And the way I view this is he shouldn't have let him go. Whether Pat wanted to go, whether Pat let him go, whatever the real, you know, you never really know because it's always a tendered resignation, whether it was actually resignation or not. You never really know unless you were there privy to the private conversation. But the fact of the matter is Pratt's gone. Boom, like that. And that really smacks of expediency to me. And it doesn't smack of the Pat Buchanan that I thought I knew. So Pat Buchanan had better get ready because the weight of the oppressive American press is obviously, I'm not going to say is going to descend on him, has already descended on him. It was expected. And the only question is whether or not it is going to stunt in its very early growth any possibility of a Buchanan presidency. And I'm sorry to say that I believe it probably will. This has been my view all along. And Mr. Buchanan, according to the little moving lines, when he got off on the populist themes of the border and so forth, the numbers seemed to go way up. Otherwise, I don't think Pat did as well last night as he might have. He was tired, he was hoarse, and he had just had a pretty rough day with the Pratt business. So it's swirling out there, folks. It's a hornet's nest of allegations, and it's only just begun.
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1: One thing I forgot to tell you, with the audiobook on sale now, you will also get an 8x10 framed, signed, a beautiful photograph. In fact, I'm going to be signing all those tomorrow. That's going to take up a lot of my time tomorrow, so I'll be signing those like crazy. Really is a neat picture. I'm happy with it myself, and I'm not that happy with pictures taken of me, but I like this one. It's me. So you'll get that with the audiobook as well. The U.S. military took a laser beam for the first time in history, a laser beam, and shot down a short-range missile. NBC exclusively had the footage, the damnedest thing you ever saw. There's a missile down in New Mexico flying through the air. The laser apparatus moved, tracked it, and fired, and shot that thing out of the sky. Cost $3,000. Patriot missiles, which were shown after the Gulf War not to have been nearly as effective as advertised, cost $650,000 each. Again, the cost of the laser shoot down, $3,000. Unbelievable. Unbelievable. Again, don't miss tomorrow night's show on HAARP. Because if they're doing that with lasers now, just try to imagine what they can do when they concentrate energy, focus energy on a specific portion of the ionosphere. If I keep going on with this, I'm going to get angry because I had a conversation yesterday. We'll talk about that tomorrow night. There is a new report, two new reports actually on AIDS, one from the government. AIDS in America is now up 9%. 60,000 people in America died last year from AIDS. For the second year in a row, it is the leading cause of death for all Americans between 25 and 44. It is interesting. I see one story that says, if you're a heterosexual male or female, the danger of AIDS in America is very slight. And then you get this stat, that for the second year in a row, it's a leading cause of death for all Americans between 25 and 44. Well, that's not a trivial matter, is it? Then I got this from Billy in San Antonio. Dear Art, the CBS Evening News reported today there is a new strain of AIDS, the E strain. It was first seen in Thailand, and according to Dr. Bob Arnott, it has arrived in the U.S. Oh, happy day. It is primarily a heterosexually transmitted strain from men to women and women to men, and is more infectious than the B virus common to the U.S. Some cases are based on a single sexual contact. Oh, my. The first few cases have been confirmed in this country, and Toronto prostitutes, Toronto, Canada, have been confirmed with it now. Meanwhile, Thailand is going through one of the most rapidly progressing epidemics from this strain. AIDS is one of the leading causes of death for men between, as I told you, 25 and 44. Actually, NBC said for Americans. Let's hear it, he says, for marriage or abstinence, pray for those infected. Billy in El Paso, Texas. And that also is my attitude about AIDS. These people are dying, and there's a great stigma attached to having AIDS. And I guess my emotion with regard to those who are infected is one of compassion. They're dying. And I don't care what you have to say about your attitude about people's lifestyles or some of the rest of it. There are people who have AIDS because of blood transfusions, too many of them. There are people who have AIDS because of heterosexual contact as well. And even those who have it as a result of IV drug use and homosexual activity, they're still dying. And I guess I choose certainly not to I use the opportunity to go after the gay community or any other community because somebody's dying of this disease. They're dying. And I'll tell you something, bad as IV drug use may be, or bad as homosexual activity, I may personally view it, these people are dying, and we need to find a cure for this before it gets us, one way or the other. A nonchalant attitude about it, oh, well, it won't happen to me, I think is not justified. And this news of the new strain is not unexpected. There's a lot of other news of the day, and I'll try to get to it as I can. Right now, let's go to the phones. Here are the numbers. First-time callers. I know a lot of people are going to be commenting on this swirl of controversy around Buchanan. It was expected. Area code 702-727-1222. The wild card lines. Area code 702-727-1295. Toll free west of the Rockies. It's 1-800-618-8255. East of the Rockies, it's 1-800-825-5033. This is open line talk radio. Anything you guys want to talk about is fair game. We don't pre-screen calls here, and that at times will be, in a comedic way, obvious that we don't. And at other times, it will bring on topics that you will not hear on other talk shows, and I wouldn't have it any other way. East of the Rockies, you're on the air. Hello. No, you're not. We just missed you. West of the Rockies, you're on the air. Hello.
2: Hi, I'm calling from L.A.
1: Yes, sir.
2: I talked to you on a fast blast some time ago to ask if you ever had a station running in Florida, like Tampa or somewhere.
1: Oh, we have a number of stations in Florida, yes.
2: In the Tampa area?
1: Yeah, we're in Tampa.
2: Oh, okay. And then...
1: Let me see. What? Tampa, WEND.
2: Okay.
1: 760. In Tampa, Florida.
2: I'll pass that along.
1: Okay.
2: And the other thing was maybe something that might poke a hole in the alien autopsy.
1: Yes.
2: As meticulous as the Army has been through that, I guess it's a 20-minute segment that they have been showing on video that they've done, you never saw a still photographer in the room.
1: I think in the second video that you have not yet seen, there is a still photographer.
2: Well, wouldn't he be there for each incision to?
1: I have no idea, sir. It doesn't necessarily poke a hole in it. You're seeing just parts and portions of it.
2: Yeah. But you never saw it for each individual movement there, like for the opening the skull and all that. You would think each thing would be recorded that way.
1: I don't think that pokes a hole in it. It just pokes it a little bit, It pokes it a little bit. It doesn't poke a hole in it. I haven't heard one person yet actually prove this to be garbage, to be garbage or a hoax or whatever.
2: And what did they say why the film didn't disintegrate after all these years? Did they mention that? Or is it some sort of different type of film they've used?
1: Well, it was, I forget now, Kodak XX, something or another. And, I had a photographic expert on, and... He gave lots of good testimony about that. Fellow's done work for the FBI and so forth, and so he seemed to think that it was perfectly reasonable that this film was in the shape that it is in, because it was kept very well. It was more unlikely, according to my expert, that the film could have been kept. We know when the film was manufactured. Much more unlikely the film could have been kept and exposed at a later date. And he had proof that the film was exposed during the time they suggest it was. That doesn't mean this is not a hoax, but it means that it would be a hoax that somebody held on to for all those years. For what reason? Wildcard line, you're on the air. Hello.
3: It's Charlie, liberal in California. I never thought I'd be grateful to the nuts and the those militias, but tonight I must say I'm rather... grateful to the nuts and the militia.
1: Actually, I think you're expressing your gratitude to Larry Pratt of Gun Owners of America.
3: I think they've done a great job for their country. Let me tell you one thing. Even though Pat Buchanan would basically destroy the Republican Party, I have to say that I consider myself to be an American first, and I think his getting the nomination would hurt the country. And that's
1: why? How?
3: I think he'd be way too divisive. way too divisive, even getting a nomination. So
1: was Ronald Reagan way too divisive for you?
3: Oh, comparing Ronald Reagan.
1: No. I just asked, was Ronald Reagan too divisive for you?
3: No, Ronald Reagan, I think, was I'd put him in as being a conservative Republican, maybe very conservative, but nowhere near the extreme. But here's the thing. You've got all these nuts calling in saying, well, the liberals are going to go after Pat Buchanan. And actually, I just got through watching TV, and you know who the people who are going after Pat Buchanan are?
1: Who?
3: You look at these old news shows, you have Newt Gingrich, who basically said Pat Buchanan's no conservative, he's an extremist. You have Bennett, who I know is a conservative.
1: Yes.
3: If Bennett's not a conservative, there's no such thing as a conservative. And Bennett said his immigration policies are basically fascist. And that's Bennett. And then you've got the other Republicans, such as Alexander, saying the guy's too extreme. Dole saying the guy's too extreme.
1: I know.
3: And I think it comes down to this. If your enemies call you ugly, you might not be ugly. But when your own family starts calling you ugly, there's a chance that you're actually ugly. And I think these people better, these Republicans, need to start looking at some reality here. If conservatives are saying this guy's too extreme, then there maybe there's something to that. And I think the argument holds some water there.
1: All right, Charlie. Thank you. My own personal view is that there are a number of things, as you know, that I disagree with Pat Buchanan on. The one particular area that I agree with him is on immigration. Whether it takes a wall, electronics, human beings, border guards, like the one who was just on the air, Charlie, you've got to recall, works for the Border Patrol. You've got to wonder, when Charlie's out on patrol and sees the running hordes that are coming into this country by the millions, how his attitude transfers into the enforcement of his sworn duty. And you've got to wonder whether it does. Just a little side note there for you to think about. Wild Card Line, you're on the air. Hello.
4: Good morning, Art. Thanks for the Fleetwood Mac bumper.
1: Oh, yes.
4: That's a beautiful song.
1: Certainly is.
4: The thing you were saying earlier about AIDS, I think as far as your compassionate heart to people that are sick, you're really on the right track. But I wonder if you're aware that in the scientific community, there's really no consensus about even what causes AIDS. This whole thing about the HIV virus being the cause of AIDS. And so therefore, we're worried about every little variation.
1: Well,
4: it
1: is in question. There is controversy. I've had guests on the air here say HIV could no more cause AIDS than man and moon. There's not enough of it and all the rest of it. Dr. Duesberg, I add on. But the fact of the matter is that when all is said and done, the people who die and contract the opportunistic diseases that finally do them in have the HIV virus present.
4: Not all of them.
1: There are some people that have died of AIDS-like things, but the massive numbers of people dying, 60,000 last year, the great high majority of them had the HIV virus present.
4: But many people that have the virus never get sick.
1: My attitude, there are some that have not. My attitude is that drugs, as Duesberg has suggested, other lifestyle things, well, if you have this virus, probably come and get you much easier. In other words, if your immune system is already depressed and you do things that depress your immune system even further, then you're probably going to die a lot faster. Whereas if you suddenly resurrect everything and stop the drugs and begin a good lifestyle and eat properly and get nutrition and exercise, blah, blah, blah, blah, then you can forestall the slow slide, inevitable, of the immune system. Make sense?
4: I think it very well could be a variety of factors, but I want to keep people from being too fearful of, you know, about having a normal relationships and a normal sex life, because at least so far, I don't know about this type E. But when you look at the statistical evidence, people don't don't get AIDS from casual sex. And I think you do a lot better by as you said, not doing drugs, staying away from mainstream medicine. I think a lot of times people are getting sick not from AIDS but from the AIDS drugs like AZT and so on. And
1: all right, that's also thank you, Dr. Duesberg's argument, and I buy into that one too. I'm not a big fan of AZT. AZT, according to Dr. Duesberg, is as much killer as AIDS. And he feels that AZT, when taken by somebody with a weakened immune system, shows a quick spike in T-cell count, and then a very, very quick downturn, and that AZT itself murders the immune system. Very controversial position, but it may well be the case. The immune system is something that tries to muster its defenses against whatever assault is underway. And so AZT itself, according to the doctor, assaults the immune system, producing a temporary spike or fight, which is then quickly overcome by both AZT and whatever effect there may be of AIDS. Dr. Duesberg probably wouldn't even include that. And the patient is killed. Now, I have no way of knowing if that is true. It's a great debate in the scientific community. However, I think you're well to make note of this apparent new strain of AIDS that is predominantly heterosexual. AIDS continues to change constantly. And we better keep after it, or one of these changes is going to be a change we're not going to like one bit. That's my attitude about it.
0: 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You'll find it on Coast to Coast AM with George Norrie.
5: Let me ask you this. What is going on to necessitate this so quickly? There seems to be a deadline in their brains, and they need to get this done.
6: They know their whole new world order is inches from going up in flames, so they're afraid of the awakening, and they know that their collapse is about to take place because we've been asleep at the switch, and we've let incredibly corrupt interests take control of our society.
0: Now we take you back to the night of February 15th, 1996, on Art Bell, Somewhere in Time.

0: All right, back to the lines, and here we go. West of the Rockies, you're on the air. Hi.
1: Hey, Art. This is John out in Seattle.
0: Hello, John.
1: I just wanted to. I know that our weather out here in the Northwest has been in the news lately, but I know lately this year we've had extremely rare weather. I know it's been that way all across the country, not only around the world, but what I've just seen lately is. We had a pretty mild winter up until we had a snowstorm, which dropped down into, you know, about 15 degrees. Then after that, it went up. Almost like a week later, we got all the rain and the floods and stuff. And now we're into like 60-degree weather. And last night, I tried to get in to talk to you last night, but we had reports on the radio saying that we have a burn ban in effect now.
0: Well, it's been that way all over the country, as you know.
1: And
0: up, down, in, out, violent, horrible cold and snow, then ridiculously warm temperatures for the middle of the winter. And I know where you're obviously going. You're playing the harp on this one.
1: Yeah, you got that right. I was just going to say, hey,
0: all right, well,
1: talk to your guest tomorrow night and say, hey, you know, what's going on in Washington?
0: Well, you can depend on it. And I spent 30 minutes, imagine, 30 minutes with the program manager of HARP on the phone.
1: Mm-hmm.
0: And I hit him with that and a lot more, and I was not pleased with the responses I got. And that's why Nick Begich, Dr. Begich, is going to be here tomorrow night. So it's coming.
1: So you're going to be talking to him about your conversation and different
0: yes.
1: things that he said?
0: Yes.
1: Great. And what?
0: And then I'll let, of course, Dr. Begich go ahead and expand for those who haven't heard it, a lot of people out there, on what HARP is.
1: Great. Well, Art, I sure enjoy your show, and thanks for taking my call.
0: Thanks for making it, sir. We will do that tomorrow night. I'm compelled to do that after my conversation, and inevitably it's trying to lead me into, and I don't want to do that tonight. It'll make it the center of conversation for tonight, so we'll just hold that one for tomorrow, and I will relate to you then the details of the conversation I had with the program manager at HARP. It was a very, from my point of view, a very disturbing conversation.
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1: Alert for tomorrow night. I spent 30 minutes on the telephone with the program manager for HARP, the guy who's running HARP in Boston, yesterday. It was not, in my opinion, a satisfactory conversation. I gave him the opportunity to come on this program. It was declined because his superiors, he said, wouldn't allow him to. With that much known, I put in a call to Dr. Nick Begich. He will be on the program tomorrow night at the beginning, first hour. You don't want to miss it. I'll just leave that one right there. Second item is, and I'll do this very quickly, my book, The Art of Talk, is now on audio tape. And we've got a big, big bargain going on for you right now. The L.A. Times came up here and took a whole bunch of photographs, and they ran one on the front page of the calendar section of the L.A. Times. And we liked it so much that Paper Chase Press acquired it and had copies made, not newspaper-type copies, but full, glossy 8x10s of the same image that was on the front page of the calendar section of the L.A. Times. And if you order a copy of my book, The Art of Talk, as of tonight, or the audio copy of my book, which as of tonight is out, you get an autographed version of that photograph, which can be framed. I think you're going to enjoy it. I hope you will. I'm going to be signing my little life away beginning in the morning for you. So that's the deal. Any copy of my book ordered during this special edition offer, whether it's the audiobook or the book, gets a personally autographed 8x10, the exact same one that was in the L.A. Times. I am taking a break. If you're trying to dial in on Vidian, I have the system off tonight. We're awaiting some new software, and when I hear about that, you'll hear more about it, so I'll let you know. If you're trying to dial on Vidian, hold up. The big news, the debates. I thought clearly Dr. Keyes was the winner. And I thought many other things of many of the other candidates, which I articulated last hour, and if you want to comment on the debates, you're absolutely welcome to. Pat Buchanan, in a world of hurt over allegations made about Larry Pratt, who runs Gun Owners of America, is executive director of Gun Owners of America. Somebody got hold of some information that Larry Pratt was at a meeting in Colorado in 92 with people in the audience who were Aryan types and Ku Klux Klanners and that sort of thing. And Larry Pratt had been on Pat Buchanan's, it was very high in Pat Buchanan's campaign. He is not now. He's gone. As of tonight, he's history. Actually, yesterday now. And so Pat was on the defensive all day long. CNN ran a special edition. I saw both live. I saw the live debate, then the one where they had this little line that would go across with people reacting to what the candidates were saying. I wonder what you thought of that. And I wonder if you agree with me that the walk-away winner of that debate was Keyes. Absolutely articulate, straight down the line, a social conservative, straight down the line talking about the present state of our society, and a lot of very, very, very, very interesting proper explanations of what's going on and what's wrong. I just thought Keyes was brilliant. I've interviewed him on this program, but he was brilliant. He was relaxed. Alexander certainly wasn't. Lamar Alexander, who I thought was a pretty cool potato, wasn't cool last night. He was nervous. He was bobbing up and down. Pat Buchanan was hoarse. Bob Dole was dour. Steve Forbes was interesting and was received fairly well. I thought Forbes did himself some good. Buchanan probably drew a straight line or lost a little bit as a result of the debate, I thought. Bob Dole probably lost as a result of the debate, I thought. It's going to mix things up in a very interesting way in New Hampshire. So what was your take on it? Did you see it? Do you feel in some way different than I my take on it. West of the Rockies, you're on the air.
2: Yeah, Art. This is Steve from San Diego.
1: Hi, Steve.
2: I would like to talk about the whole number system, how it somehow or another ties into this whole world that we're in. It's a coincidence that our whole number and the way that we work has some way or another, it's like a bunch of circles, and they're all tied in to everything around us. I don't know if you feel...
1: No, I don't.
2: Okay.
1: And I have no idea what you're talking about. Circles and numbers.
2: Circles and numbers. Well, like you and I are two people totally different. Now, somewhere down the line, we are, I guess you could say, related. Everybody in this whole world is related in some way, shape, or form.
1: Well, we share humanity.
2: Yes, and we also share the same makeup.
1: I have no idea what you're talking about, sir.
2: None. I'm sorry about that.
1: I am, too. I'd like to understand what it is you're trying to say. Circles and numbers and relationships, you're not being very clear.
2: Okay, I'm sorry. Maybe I can help you out. The way that numbers fit into the world that we are living today play a major role.
1: You said that.
2: Yes.
1: Uh-huh.
2: Okay.
1: Is this sort of a Louis Farrakhan speech, you know, 19 or whatever it was?
2: No.
1: Well, then, what do you mean? You're going to have to give it to me quickly and succinctly.
2: Okay, like the Mayan calendar, for instance.
1: What about it?
2: Numbers play a big role in that, correct?
1: Numbers play a big role in anybody's calendar, sir.
2: Okay.
1: Or time. It's 1:14 and 25 seconds.
2: But it all relates to each other, correct?
1: No.
2: Okay, maybe I'm misunderstanding it then.
1: All right. Thanks very much for the call. Maybe you're just not expressing it properly. I don't know, but I'm unable to understand what you mean. There are all kinds of numbers that are used to measure things like time or dates or times that we revolve around the sun, but I don't see it all connected with some unexplainable circles that touch each other, which is what you were trying to talk about. It's just a fog to me. I'm sorry. First time caller line, you're on the air.
3: Hi.
1: Hello.
3: This is Peter.
1: I can barely hear you, Peter.
3: Can you hear me?
1: You're going to have to yell into your phone, sure.
3: Okay, I'm yelling.
1: All right, good.
3: Art, I listened to your show on Dreamland with Stan Johnson.
1: Yes.
3: And I listened to your guest tonight.
1: Yes.
3: Concerning Bigfoot.
1: Yes.
3: And I found some interesting correlations with a group of books that I've been reading. It's a four-part collection of channeled work.
1: Well, that makes me suspicious of it right away.
3: Yes,
1: if there's
3: I
1: one,
3: know.
1: One area, if there's one area of all this that I think smells, to me it's this whole channeling baloney. And I'm sorry, but I think it's baloney. And my own sister used to channel, and I still think it's baloney.
3: Well, you're welcome to your opinion.
1: Thank you.
3: On that, but there is this interesting correlation in that series of books.
1: All right, sir. I appreciate your call, but I'm going to say this to everybody. If there's any place where I think there's reason to be suspicious of information obtained through a process they're calling channeling, it is channeling. It's these people who will tell you, go into a trance and tell you that in a past life, you were related to some great Roman warrior or something or another, and here's information for the world from that great Roman warrior who now speaks through me, Swami Bell. No, I don't. I'm extremely suspicious of that. It doesn't mean that there might not be something to channeling, but I think that for me it means there's so much phony baloney going on in the area that nobody could properly discern if there was something real, because there's too much baloney in the middle of it all. So I kind of tend to dismiss that pending further and better evidence. Wild card line, you're on the air.
4: Good morning, Art. Rittmeister Gerhardt, conservative in California.
1: Okay.
4: I never thought I'd... Oh, by the way, Charlie is in the customs. He's not with the...
1: U.S. Customs. All right. Well, they also, though, would be on the lookout for anybody entering illegally with substances or their own bodies.
4: Knowing Charlie, he's probably there handing them the address to the nearest welfare office.
1: Maybe.
4: He said something quite amusing, by the way, which is that William Bennett is a conservative.
1: I believe him to be.
4: Listen, William Bennett was opposed to the very reasonable stipulations of California's Proposition 187.
1: I'm aware of that.
4: Now, anybody who is opposed to 187 is not only not a conservative, but doesn't even deserve to call themselves a Republican. And
1: well, again, though, this is measured by Rittmeister Gerhardt.
4: That's right.
1: Okay.
4: And they are, in fact, probably stealth Democrats.
1: Stealth
4: Democrats. Who are probably closer to Bob Dole and Bill Clinton than they are to a real conservative. But, you know, what the hell does Charlie know anyway?
1: Well, who is, in Rittmeister's opinion, a real conservative?
4: Why, Pat Buchanan.
1: Well, look, by a lot of measurements, Rittmeister, Pat Buchanan is a somewhat socialist in his view, and not typical of mainline conservatives at all, particularly with his ideas on trade. And Pat Buchanan is a self-styled, he calls it America Firster. It would translate to something that I wouldn't agree with, and that is putting up barriers to trade without regard, without having as the center of the reason for these fair trade, but just to build the fortress America. In other words, to force jobs back into America, to force these lower-paying jobs, it's like fighting Mother Nature. Things are going to be built cheaply in Mexico and China and Central and South America as they develop. The little gidgets and gadgets that are made are going to be made with that cheap manual labor, whether we take part in it or not. That's my argument against what he wants to do. This is going to happen whether we like it or not. Oh, yes. We can, in effect, close the border. We can do that, and it will force some lower-paying, lower-wage jobs back into the country. It's not going to bring back the $10 or $12-an-hour jobs. It's not going to do that. But it will force these jobs that will then, of necessity, have to be made here. It'll erect some factories that'll start making these things, but it'll all be false because the rest of the world will be making these things at a much cheaper price, and they will trade among themselves. And America will then be by itself. And for a short time, we'll have a rise in the old factory kind of jobs we used to have. But quickly, the world will pass us by. It is my area of disagreement with Pat, that and abortion. And so that's the way I feel about that. And I very much... otherwise, like Pat, for a lot of his qualities, he's outspoken. He says exactly what he feels. I admire that in anybody. You know I do. And Alan Keyes, God, he did a hell of a job last night. Just a hell of a job last night. I think Alan Keyes was the clear winner of that debate. And I sure would like to know how the rest of you feel. What an articulate man. And seeing and hearing him again reminded me of the interview I did with him. I had to drag that thing out and replay it. It was very good, as was his performance last night. East of the Rockies, you're on the air.
5: How you doing, Art?
1: Okay.
5: This is Duke. I'm a Hoosier conservative.
1: All right.
5: And I want to get on Charlie's case a little bit, too, if I could.
1: Oh, I'm always open for that.
5: First thing I want to say is that, boy, you can really tell that Pat has him scared. He's got all the liberals scared, and I was actually informed probably about a week ago that this news was going to come out this week by on a local talk show by one of our representatives down there in Washington.
1: Look, I'm telling you, it's only the beginning.
5: Oh, sure.
1: Everybody knew it. Pat has a long paper, or more likely audio clip, trail behind him, and they're going to dredge it all up and beat him to death.
5: The thing to remember, though, is that Pat also knew it was going to come, and I think that this is what I have to say about it. I think it's great that it's coming out now, and I only pray and hope that Pat can still win the nomination with all this out, because if he does, well, that's only going to hurt the White House, because the liberal Trump card has already been laid.
1: Yeah, did you see the debate?
5: I watched just a little bit of it.
1: Did you see Pat?

0: 67% last time that he's not going to be able to come pretty close to those numbers again this time.
1: We'll see.
0: But one more final word in there for Charlie. Pat Buchanan may be a radical, but I think our founding fathers were considered radicals in their day, too.
1: All right, sir. Thank you very much. So was Goldwater. And they managed to slaughter Goldwater. God, I love that man, and I still do. And they destroyed Goldwater with a lot less ammunition in the belt than they have to use on Pat Buchanan. That's just something you ought to keep in mind.
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3: I think now, as we look back, we can probably say with pretty good certainty that some people in government might have been aware of what was going on, and they turned their cheek the other way just to let it happen. I also believe that some bigger groups got involved with Al-Qaeda to do what they did on that horrible day. This wasn't just a small group of people who came in and did their thing. There was a much bigger picture there. And if you see the events that have unfolded since this tragedy occurred, how we've lost rights, how we used it to go in Afghanistan and Iraq, and how it has really not stopped, because it's going to continue. We're going to have more and more episodes and more involvement in other countries. And just mark my word, this planet is going through an incredible change. And thank God we've got you here to talk with us about it.
2: Now we take you back to the night of February 15th, 1996, on Art Bell, Somewhere in Time.

0: east of the Rockies. You're on the air. Good morning.
1: Oh, hi, Art. I've got a couple things. First of all, there's a good New American Special Immigration issue February 19th about the immigration of the Mexicans and the Chinese, and many of them are communists. That's interesting. It's a good issue. Second, did you hear that the train wreck in Minnesota is now suspected of being sabotaged? Did you hear that?
0: Oh, my God, no, I didn't. Where
1: yeah,
0: did,
1: that's
0: where,
1: a
0: where,
1: good one.
0: Excuse me, ma'am. Where did you hear that?
1: I heard it on local St. Louis, the local St. Louis radio. I don't know whose broadcast it was. I mean, ABC or NBC or...
0: You heard it on one of the network news shows?
1: Yeah, it was part of the network. And also, Art, I don't know if you know, but March 11th is the anti-terrorist bill is going to be up for that week to be passed. So now we've got this train wreck. We got two more weeks, you know?
0: All right. I appreciate your call, and I want some confirmation of that. That's a pretty serious allegation. It better not be. God help us in this country if it's come to this. I'm going to need some more input. I should have heard that from somebody else. If anybody else out there has input on that, I'd appreciate it. Have we really entered a day and age where Americans on a regular basis are going to be killing, blowing up, and maiming other Americans? Huh? Is that what it's come to in America? Just like the bombing in Oklahoma City. I'll tell you something. If it really does come to that, this nation doesn't have long to go. It's a mark of the near end. You can put your money down on that one. If we've decided in America, whether it's the militias or any of these other nutball groups that are out there, if we have collectively decided the only way to change things is with force and bullets and bombs, then the end, folks, is near. Not for mankind, not the world, but this nation. So I hope that one's not true.
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1: Good morning, everybody. I, too, am coming down with a whopper of a cold. So's my wife. And I want to thank that little disease-carrying 14-year-old son of mine for delivering it here on schedule. It's ridiculous. Kids, they get sick. They get really sick. They pass on whatever it is they've got, and then they quickly get well while the adults come to a near-death experience. So there's nothing like being a talk host, having 5 hours on the air every night and trying to do it with a cold. But I'll tell you what, come hell or high water, sneezing, coughing, and hacking, I'll be here tomorrow night. Even with the temperature, I'll be here tomorrow night. Nick Begich, don't you miss it. It's all about HARP for a very good reason. Dear Art, I also watched the repeat of the debate. Agree with your assessment of the best showing by Keys. But did you happen to notice how the women's line almost always moved faster than the men's? I hate to sound sexist, but it appeared to me that women are a little more easily swayed than men. Ooh, that is sexist. The biggest difference between men and women seemed to be the speed and the amount of movement on some subjects. The women's line was nearly off the scale on at least 3 occasions, while the men's line only went that far once. Well, that is sexist, sir. A woman might come forth and say, maybe women are just a little more perceptive and sensitive. And that brings to mind the commercial with the tennis ball hit the guy in the noggin. Remember that? Men have had such a rough go of it lately, haven't they? East of the Rockies, you're on the air. Hi.
2: Good morning, Art. Tim in Denver.
1: Hi, Tim.
2: Yeah, I also watched the CNN debate and or the CNN coverage, and the I thought that was an ingenious device they had come up with and a great idea with the audience.
1: I've been calling for it for I don't know how long, something just like that, and lo and behold, after all these years, there it was on CNN last night. Did you, as you watched it, and this is the interesting question, did you generally find yourself in agreement with it as it went along? If you'd had the little knob in your hand, would you have been turning it pretty much like the people were?
2: Yeah, about 90% of the time I would say I was in agreement.
1: Same here.
2: I thought maybe, what do you think about this for a future debate if they expounded on it just a bit to where when, you know, the center line that they showed, they had the male and female in the center line.
1: Yes.
2: Kind of in the middle, and it would stay above a lot of times, and sometimes it would dip below.
1: Yeah.
2: Maybe if it dipped below, it kind of, if they wired up the debaters, so it kind of delivered a little shock, just enough to where it got to a point where they let out a yelp.
1: Yeah.
2: And then at the end of the debate, you would be able to tell who won by the person that yelped the least.
1: Huh. Well,
2: yeah, I mean, it sounds a little strange, I know, and it would never work. But
1: you know, I need something like it for radio. I need something like that for radio. I don't know what it would be, but I need something like it.
2: As far as the footage in New Mexico of the little laser shot that hit the missile,
1: yeah,
2: I thought it was interesting that it did not blow it up. It just made it tumble. Just took it out.
1: See, there's my radio version of what CNN had. Did you hear that?
2: Yeah, I sure did.
1: You know, maybe we could do something like that, or we'd have to work on it. I just thought I'd bring that over here and try that. Anyway,
2: And Larry Pratt on Nightline?
1: Yes. I didn't see him. I don't see Nightline because I'm already on the air here.
2: Right, exactly. Here in Denver, we caught it. It comes on at 10:30 in the evening.
1: Yeah, I know. You guys in mountain states are different.
2: Right. And he did defend himself quite well, I thought. However, it seemed to be a little too little, too late.
1: Well,
2: you know?
1: Look, first of all, it is not surprising that Larry Pratt, who heads up an organization that concentrates on nothing but Second Amendment protections, who's probably, you know, he's been on this show speaking, he's been on a million other radio shows. He goes to all kinds of conventions and gun shows and things like that and speaks to people about the Second Amendment. To be able to tie him into Aryan Nations, tie him into the Ku Klux Klan by saying they were in the audience, that's a little much for me. I mean, who the hell? There's Aryan Nation people listening to me right now.
2: Of course.
1: All over Idaho, I'm heard.
2: Of course.
1: People, no doubt, in the Ku Klux Klan. Well, does that mean I sympathize with them because they're in my audience?
2: Exactly. And he also made the point that the government, I mean, the Constitution provides for militias in the events of the nation needing it.
1: Well, it does. But the real point, thank you, is whether or not the fact that people with these persuasions are connected to him simply because they were in the audience when he spoke somewhere is absolutely ludicrous. Now, if they had more than that, if they had Mr. Pratt in cahoots with these people, if they had Mr. Pratt specifically addressing the Aryan Nations or going out of his way to court the Aryan Nations or accepting courtship by the Aryan Nations or the Ku Klux Klan, then you've got something else. I even wonder, frankly, whether Pat did the right thing by cutting Pratt loose like that. You know, have any of you thought about that? Now, maybe there's something that I haven't heard, but the only thing I heard on NBC, and they you know, it was the lead item on NBC, the Get Pat item. And I didn't hear them say anything other than there were some people from these organizations in an address he gave in 1992. So what the hell does that mean? Not much to me, unless they've got something deeper than that. And I'm a little concerned that Pat just cut Pratt loose like that on, what shall we call it, the appearance of impropriety. Huh? Well, I'll tell you something. There's an awful lot of stuff that they can use against Buchanan. He has supplied people with years and years of statements and quotes that are going to be very, very controversial. And they're going to beat him to death with this stuff. But I was saying that a long time ago, and I think we all know it, knew it, and now realize that it is true. Can he make it through to the nomination and then the presidency with this kind of baggage and weight? And the press doing what it's doing? It's not very likely. I'm going to tell you honestly. It's my honest judgment. Pat's a good man. First-time caller line, you're on the air.
3: Yes, my name is Tony, and I'm calling from Albuquerque.
1: Hi, Tony. Glad to have you, KOB.
3: Yeah, thank you.
1: Turn your radio off, if
3: okay,
1: you would, please.
3: Okay, hold on.
1: Yeah, we'll hold. You always want to have your radio close by and turn
3: okay,
1: it off.
3: Okay, I'm back.
1: All right, good.
3: I'm calling in regards to a man that had said that pit bulls weren't a recognized breed.
1: That's right.
3: They are recognized. They're recognized by the UKC, it's a kennel club, the United Kennel Club.
1: Right.
3: And also, American Staffordshire Terriers are similar to pit bulls, but a true pit bull man would say they're nothing alike. They can look exactly alike, but technically they have different lines. They can look identical.
1: Well,
3: but,
1: maybe that's not good. I mean, the talk, of course, is of banning pit bulls, right?
3: Yeah, well, there's...
1: And if there is not an official pit bull breed, they can't... It's like trying to put your hand on Quicksilver. How can you ban something that is not an official breed? Maybe you'd be better off if they weren't.
3: That's true also. Well, there's a little town. It's a mountain town up in the Crest over in the Sandia Mountains that they have banned pit bulls.
1: Yeah.
3: Yeah, they will kill them on site if you're...
1: What? What?
3: They will shoot them on site. If a police officer were to pull you over and you have a pit bull...
1: They'd shoot it?
3: Yeah, they'd shoot it. That's what I hear. I don't know if that's happening.
1: That's a little hard to believe.
3: Yeah, it's going on, though. And in England right now, pit bulls are being eradicated from England. It's under the Dangerous Dog Act. Pit bulls and Rottweilers, actually.
1: Do you hold with the view, and we've discussed this over the last couple of nights, do you hold with the view that there are no mean dogs born?
3: It's possible for a mean dog to be born due to the fact of too much inbreeding.
1: Sure it is.
3: Because I raised pit bulls myself.
1: I see.
3: And I'm not a fighting man that breeds them to fight each other.
1: Yeah.
3: Although they were bred for that in England, about 150 years ago.
1: All right. Well, listen, I appreciate your call, and I happen to believe there are mean dogs, just like there are mean people. Dog mean people. I know some of them. I mean just mean-natured. I don't think it's a product of environment. I think they're born mean. They're just mean people. Like there's good-looking people and bad-looking people. People ugly as sin. Shannon Dougherty's. There's people of all cuts, and that means mentally as well. And so I think there's some people just born junkyard dog mean. So there's mean dogs. East of the Rockies, you're on the air. Hi.
4: Hi, Art. This is Alan in St. Louis.
1: Alan, I can barely hear you. You're going to have to get into that phone and shout at us.
4: I'm sorry.
1: That's all right.
4: How are you doing tonight?
1: I'm fine.
4: I have to agree with you. I haven't been a big Alan Keyes fan up till tonight, but I watched the late broadcast on CNN.
1: Yes, sir.
4: And, yeah, he just blew me away.
1: He was brilliant.
4: He was. He
1: absolutely was brilliant. Relaxed. The rest of them were either nervous or dour like Dole or not on his game like Buchanan. Boy, he was way off his game. Didn't do himself a bit of good at a critical moment. God, the New Hampshire primary is Tuesday. He hurt himself.
4: Yeah, this all came about today, and I think it just rattled him. He wasn't expecting it. I don't find it to be a big deal.
1: I'm kind of angry about it.
4: Yeah.
1: I'm even a little angry at Buchanan for reacting immediately and dumping Pratt like a hot potato.
4: Right.
1: If there is no more to it than I understand so far, this whole thing is asinine, and I'm not particularly proud of Pat for dumping Pratt like this.
4: No, it's a non-issue to me. As far as the information we've been given so far, it's not an issue.
1: Okay, if that's true, and Buchanan said something like that, he said it's a bunch of lies, but he still cut Pratt loose.
4: Right.
1: That's,
4: what does that, mean?
1: That's political expediency in the place I come from.
4: Yeah, well, it's just catering to the masses. People are going to react to it, so he's catering to the votes he wants to get.
1: That means he's playing the game. I mean, to me, Buchanan was always a man of rock-solid principle. Well, if you're a man of rock-solid principle and you come out and say it's a bunch of lies and then you cut the guy loose swinging in the breeze without so much as a how do you do, then you're not the principled person I thought you were.
4: No, but still, he sees it's like within his sights now. He's got the momentum going, and he doesn't want to lose it by.
1: Well, yeah, okay. Well, then, what does that say? Look, I don't mean to be rapping on Pat, but if he'll do that for this, then what will he do when he gets there at the real center of power to keep it?
4: Well, that's true, but you got to play the game to some degree, or you're not going to win.
1: But I think the man was rising in the polls precisely because he didn't play the game, or at least I didn't think he did.
4: Well, yeah, it may be. I'm not real sure. I like Buchanan. I'm still going to stay behind him, although I do agree with you. I just clearly there is no question Keyes won that. He was talking to me.
1: Yeah,
4: and
1: he was communicating. And really, thank you very much. There was nobody else up there that did that. Or at least to the degree, even near the degree Keyes did. I thought it was a runaway myself. God, Keyes was good. Really good. And he's not a player in this election. At least I don't think he is. Unless New Hampshire folks reacted the way I did. And there's a miracle in the New Hampshire primary. I bet he goes up. I'll bet he goes up. What I think Keyes is a player in the next election. Maybe not this one. Maybe Keyes is a vice presidential player. There are many possibilities, but I'll tell you, his showing last night is not going to go unnoticed and unremembered. Most of what Dr. Keyes does is remembered well, and believe me, last night is no exception.
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0: First time caller line, you're on the air. Hi.
1: Yeah, hi. This is Mark in California.
0: Hello, Mark.
1: Listen, I just got to try to straighten something out here. I'm hearing you go on and on about Pat dumping Larry Pratt.
0: You mean he didn't?
1: No. Larry Pratt came to Buchanan when this broke, and he requested a leave of absence from his position in the campaign.
0: Yeah, well, however these things happen, sir, the fact is, it's like people are always, when there's a parting of the ways in high business positions or high government positions, arrangements are always made. But the fact is, Pratt's gone. Pat accepted it, and I've got a problem with that, frankly, unless there's more to it than I know.
1: Well, the some of the stuff that they put on Nightline tonight, and I was very disappointed in Ted Koppel because he seemed to be not so timid when he did programs on Waco and Ruby Ridge, but he really went after Larry Pratt tonight with a vengeance. He was very aggressive.
0: Well, all right. Was the substance of the program, in the end, did it show that Pratt had interest connections with Aryan Nations or Ku Klux Klan or whoever?
1: Okay, not that he was actually not that he was forwardly and openly
0: supporting,
1: endorsing their position. But let me tell you something. This, they showed this guy at some of these conventions and different things.
0: Right.
1: And,
0: right.
1: Hey, when you go to these, especially when you're in like the spike training and some of these things that are going on around here, these
0: I know.
1: Seminars.
0: I know.
1: You get to know who's there. Now, it's not who's in the audience that they were saying. It's who was sponsoring the event and who else was on the platform in the same evening or afternoon that he was there. Now, I don't think that has anything to do with Pat Buchanan.
0: I don't either.
1: And I also.
0: And I don't even think that necessarily casts a negative shadow on Mr. Pratt.
1: No, I don't either. But so we understand and accept that this is something that the press is doing. However, I also have to say, just because I'm in public life publicly myself in politics, you pay a consequence when you do decide to share,
0: a podium.
1: These podiums. Yeah.
0: Yeah.
1: So, you know, I'm sure Larry Pratt, you know, I'm a member of his organization, and I think he's a fine guy, and I've never seen or heard anything racist about him or anything like that coming
0: right.
1: from him. But
0: nor have I.
1: But the fact is, you know, he's out there beating his drum, and there are some people who resonate with that. Whether he agrees with their positions, they certainly agree with his. And when you move around and amongst some of these groups and some of these organizations, it is just fodder for the press.
0: Yeah,
1: and,
0: well,
1: and
0: all right, then if guilt can be established with that kind of loose association, and I consider that mighty, mighty loose.
1: Oh, I do too. I'm
0: then,
1: with you.
0: Then I think then Pat Buchanan has no chance because they are going to show other associations.
1: All right, but let me put this plug in for Pat, though, on that note. The fact that Pratt came to Buchanan and asked for relief from his position only for a period of time so he could straighten this out and then come back. See, I heard other people say, hey, Pat should have just fired the guy out of hand right now, get rid of him, it's over with, let's move on. But see, this is one thing about Pat. I think one of the strongest things he has going for him is that he is an honest guy. And he said tonight,
0: he said it was lies. Pat said what was said about Pratt was lies. And if Pat really felt that, then Pat shouldn't have let Pratt go. Pat should have stood by what he said yesterday, he believes, and kept him right there and fought for him.
1: Well, he did say tonight, though, he said, look, he said, Larry was standing up for me back in 92 and a lot of other people wouldn't. And he says, and I'm standing up for him right now. Now,
0: those are words. Those are words. But the fact
1: maybe
0: is,
1: you think it's a fine line, but I don't.
0: Yes, sir, I do.
1: Think...
0: I do. I think that Pat should have put his actions where his words were.
1: And say what? No,
0: and,
1: Larry, you can't
0: and,
1: take
0: and,
1: the
0: and,
1: time
0: no,
1: off
0: and said,
1: to go straighten this out. You've got to stay in here and be my co-chair and forget.
0: Yes, because to leave is to almost concede that there's a big problem. Even if it's just with perception, it's to concede there's a big problem, sir. And that's not good for Pat Buchanan. He should have been. He should have put his actions where his words were. I'm Art Bell. This is Coast to Coast AM.
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1: Listen to this, Art. I'm surprised and disappointed at your reaction to the train wreck. You of all people should know by now that if the facts are not known, the news media will make some up. As far as I know, there's no evidence that proves the train wreck was sabotage, only speculation. Well, no, it's not speculation. Actually, sir, it's my understanding the FBI has the train wreck location sealed off, and that the FBI is calling all over it. So, that's more than speculation. You seem to be making a habit of conclusion jumping and flying off the handle. If that's what you want to do, try this. Maybe the feds are using what is truly an accident to help justify the passing of another unneeded terrorist bill that'll further erode our constitutional protections. Oh, God. As to the militia, don't paint with such a broad brush or you'll damage your credibility. Not everyone who joins the militia or sympathizes with their fear of the federal government is a nutball or a right-wing kook. When you make this mistake, you fall right in with what the left-wing dominant media wants the American public to believe. Bob in Phoenix. Bob, I never said the militia did this. Clean out your ears. You're selectively hearing, Bob. I said nutball cases. And anybody who would wreck a train to try to make a political point, Bob, is a nutball case. Anybody who would blow up a building full of relatively innocent people to redress a wrong done at Waco is a, I'm going to almost use a word I can't use on the air, is a nutball case. I didn't use the word militias, Bob. I didn't say that. Clean out your ears. I never said a word about that. I said nutball cases. Some of them may be in militias, Bob, since you bring it up, and some maybe not. People who will assume the moniker of patriot, Bob. You know, that's the people I'm talking about, Bob. I have no idea who they are. Flying off the handle? You're damn right I'm flying off the handle. If anything's going to pull this country apart, it's going to be nutball cases like this. East of the Rockies, you're on the air.
2: Morning, Art. This is Steve from Peoria, Illinois.
1: Yes, good morning to you.
2: I have a question. It's off the subject a little bit. Last Friday, you had a guy on Andrew Gause.
1: That's right, talking about the economy, yes.
2: Right. And he was talking about the tax, the consumer tax.
1: Yes.
2: And I haven't heard any of the other politicians talking about it. Wondered how applicable is it? I don't really understand it. How can it be enforced? And
1: well, it's enforced every time somebody buys something. In other words, he was talking about essentially a tax that would tax on consumption. Every time somebody buys something, there's an automatic tax to it. It would eliminate
2: it would eliminate
1: all other forms of tax, and there would be a tax only on goods and services.
2: Why is it a feasible plan? Why don't the other politicians?
1: It is a feasible plan, sir. Of course it is. It would, in a very reasonable way, redistribute the wealth. Anyway, that's off on another subject. Hi, Art. The polls are in for February 15th, 1996. Now listen to this. Best job in the debate, I'll be damned. Keyes, 21%. Buchanan, 15. Dole, 13. Alexander, 13. I'll be damned. Keyes won. According to CNN poll, Keyes won. By quite a margin. So I guess there's some other people that read it the way I did. I'll be damned. Now, as far as an ABC poll regarding who you would like for the nominee, 29% said Dole, 26% said Buchanan, 18% Alexander, 13% Forbes, but that would have been taken prior to the debate, I think. CNN poll, choice for nomination, 26% Buchanan, 23% Dole, 18% Alexander, 15% Forbes. I'm sorry, that's from Linda in Metairie, Louisiana. First time caller line, you're on the air. Hello.
3: artist, Jeff again.
1: Hi, Jeff again?
3: Hey.
1: Jeff.
3: Yes.
1: If it's Jeff again, you can't call on the first-time caller line. You've already called.
3: I had the wrong line the
1: All
3: other
1: right.
3: time, Art.
1: I'm sorry, Jeff. You get one shot as a first-time caller, and then after that, you're not that anymore. Wild card line, you're on the air.
4: Yeah, Art.
1: Yes.
4: How you doing?
1: I'm fine.
4: I was calling about the...
1: Actually, I'm not. I'm coming down with a terrible cold now.
4: Are you?
1: I'm
4: first-time caller. I'm kind of nervous, and I like your show a lot. I've got your book and your newsletter. Now, I was calling about the Republicans. If ever there were a vulnerable president, Clinton would be the one. I don't know. It's not that there aren't. I'm kind of nervous here.
1: Well, just say what you want to say.
4: Well, it just doesn't seem like anybody. It's not that there aren't good candidates, but that I don't know.
1: really nobody sets you on fire.
4: Yeah, exactly. Exactly. It's not like that they're not, a lot of them have conviction keys and, Buchanan. But that,
1: there's no overwhelmingly strong, obvious
4: exactly.
1: candidate.
4: Exactly.
1: All right. Well, thank you. You are actually said that very well. By stumbling around and not being able to find the words, you really said it very well, for many of us. Keyes is a candidate of the future, or he's a vice president for somebody. Maybe even now. Maybe the best move Buchanan would make would be to immediately court Keyes. If you want to turn back any allegations of... racism or anti-Semitism or that certainly would go a long way toward doing that. That would be a good political move. I repeat that I really don't enjoy what has occurred yesterday. Not so much the allegations about Pratt, but the way it was handled by the Buchanan campaign. And I believe Pat Buchanan. People are sending faxes saying, well, they did it. I'm not that naive. The stakes are enormous. Whether there's anything to the allegations or not, the stakes are enormous. And to imagine the candidate did not have a part in the decision to allow Pratt to leave for whatever stated reason is just way too naive for my taste.
0: Now we take you back to the night of February 15th, 1996, on Art Bell, Somewhere in Time.

0: west of the Rockies, you're on the air.
1: Woodinville, Washington.
0: Yes, sir.
1: Hey, Art. As I remember, people like Nixon and Reagan both campaigned on the assumption that they were going to be less one-world government and stuff. And when they got into office, they appointed more CFRs than anybody. And that worries me about Buchanan.
0: Well, I wouldn't go so far as to say it worries me about Buchanan, but I would say that what we saw yesterday was a concession to the reality of politics as usual.
1: Yeah. And another thing I wanted to ask you, exactly how long was it that you first interviewed Linda Thompson and the Bigelow Corporation decided to fire you, raggedy ass?
0: Well,
1: about 2 weeks.
0: Bigelow didn't fire me at all. The grant ran for a year for your smart-eared little self. The grant ran for a year that supported that program, and that was all. And as far as Linda Thompson is concerned, I interviewed her while she had something to do with and was speaking about what went on at Waco. The moment she stepped out of line, I came down on that quickly. Only you probably don't remember that, do you? Your raggedy-ass little ears don't remember that, do they?
1: Oh, yeah, I remember that.
0: No, not obviously not, or you wouldn't be...
1: And how can that...
0: Or you wouldn't be saying the kinds of things you're saying right now, would you?
1: Well, how could that... Well, another thing I don't understand is how can that Radio Free America still be outraged over mass murder? I mean, he acts like there's no statute of limitations on murder.
0: Are you aware of some?
1: No.
0: Well, then...
1: So, I mean, I don't understand how he could be outraged when, you know, he turns his TV on and sees women and children being murdered in front of his eyes.
0: Well, you apparently don't understand a lot of things, sir.
1: Mm-hmm. Okay.
0: You've got your ears all boxed up, sir, and you're just not hearing things. You come back now anytime here. Wildcard line, you're on the air.
2: Art.
0: That's me.
2: Yeah, I'm here with a friend, and we're listening to you at night, and this is Dave in Sacramento.
0: Hi, Dave.
2: My friend Rick just got a hold of you a little earlier.
0: Yes?
2: Yeah, he was from Sacramento, too. Listen, Talk 650 here is pulling some kind of a
0: All right, listen, you've got your radio on?
2: No.
0: No, okay, good. Or else I'm hearing somebody else talk or something.
2: No, we were listening to the radio. Yeah, I got it turned down, though.
0: Okay.
2: Anyhow, Talk 650 over here in Sacramento is pulling some kind of a infomercial after your break at 3 o'clock.
0: Uh-huh.
2: Yeah, it's going for like about 15, 20 minutes into your show. So
0: well, it's probably paid programming. Radio stations, my program, two radio stations,
2: yeah,
0: is delivered to them on a barter basis. In other words, it is free to them.
2: Oh, okay.
0: And they run commercials in it, and we run commercials as a network in it.
2: But ours.
0: And that's the way it works. And
2: that's so lousy for your fans.
0: Well, look, if a radio station gets an opportunity to make money.
2: They're going to.
0: That's right.
2: I mean, people aren't in business to be nice to people, right? They're in business to make money.
0: That's correct.
2: Oh, well, I guess we're all victims of monetarism, then.
0: Well, that's what America's based on.
2: Well, some of America is good.
0: I beg your pardon?
2: Some of America is good.
0: Oh, I didn't say it was bad.
2: No, I know. I just wanted to put that in there.
0: All right, sir.
2: Take care.
0: Take care. Wildcard line, you're on the air. Hello.
3: Yes, hi, Dave from St. Paul at the site of the train wreck.
0: Hi, Dave. Appreciate the call.
3: Yeah, hi. I got some confirmation from you if you need it. I had a relative that was in the building at the time it happened, LaValle.
0: Oh, boy.
3: Yeah.
0: Is the FBI crawling all over that scene?
3: Yeah, they're crawling all over everybody that's anybody that had anything to do with any of the workers or anything. They've even interviewed me. So, the only thing that they know for a fact is that two of the hydraulic levers on the main switching coming into the train yard had been tampered with,
0: yeah,
3: and that's confirmed.
0: Yeah.
3: And they're also relating to this is the second incident.
0: Well, second major one that's caught the press's
3: in the last 2 weeks,
0: yeah,
3: right. And it has been confirmed that they're just trying to figure out the reasons why now. They're trying to track it down to maybe someone that worked with the railroad, or maybe someone that had a vengeance against one of the employees, or someone in higher up in the management. That's what they're trying to lean towards right now. That's what they're trying to ask everybody. And of course, everybody doesn't have any whole lot to say, but it hit everybody by surprise.
0: Sure.
3: And nobody really has a whole lot to offer to it, but they're tearing it apart. They're really tearing it apart.
0: Well, I think it's horrendously sad.
3: It is. It's really a sad day in this world when terroristic...
0: I predicted terrorism to come to this country. And
3: yeah.
0: I didn't think it would be from within.
3: I didn't think it would have, jeopardized... The people who are behind this aren't thinking of much. I don't say a whole lot for people with that kind of vengeance in their minds. They don't belong in this world.
0: Well, if people, for whatever reason, whether it's some vengeance against merging banks or railroad companies or some sort of political, more likely, motivation behind it all, it's going to tear us to pieces. Tear us to pieces.
3: Yeah. It's, I don't know, I love your show. I listen to you every night. And maybe with people like you out there, maybe we can have some effect. Maybe you can make an influence or make a difference.
0: Maybe I appreciate the call. And if there is an area I can make a difference, this is the area I would like to make a difference. Americans have got to realize that their heritage, their nation, their roots, their forefathers, that document we live by is more than just a document. And that change in America can be accomplished in the body and the spirit of that document. And God help us if we become so radicalized that the only way we can any longer think we can change things is with booms and bangs and guns and bullets. In America, it seems like it's become the first thing that people grab for. Not ballots, not grassroots movements, but bullets and bangs. See, that's the end. West of the Rockies, no, make that the wild card line. You're on the air.
4: Yeah, let me cue my radio real quick, Art.
0: Okay.
4: Just a second, I'm going to kill his radio real quick. How you doing?
0: I'm doing fine.
4: Yeah, this is Mike from Montana.
0: Montana Mike?
4: Yeah, Montana Mike, exactly.
0: Okay.
4: Have a few things that I want to talk about. Okay, first, you don't like Bill Clinton. I listen to your radio and I can tell that.
0: You're a discerning individual.
4: Well, I guess so. Now, I mean, give me a reason why you don't like Bill Clinton.
0: We don't have enough program left for that.
4: Well, what has he done that's so bad? What? Okay, now, I know you're a staunch Republican. I understand that.
0: I'm a staunch conservative.
4: You're conservative?
0: Yeah.
4: Okay, well...
0: I'm not a staunch Republican. As a matter of fact, if you want to know the truth, I consider there to be so little difference at the presidential level between Republicans and Democrats that that's as far as I'm willing to go. I'm a staunch economic conservative. I'm a social mixture.
4: Right. Okay, I understand. But, the president is really just a figurehead. I mean, he can veto things, but if the Congress and the Senate overriding by two-thirds margin, it doesn't matter if he says no or not. Correct?
0: Well, you're trivially, you're turning to... something trivial, something that is not trivial. A veto is a very non-trivial thing. Only in the rarest of circumstances are vetoes overridden. So
4: well,
0: it's not a trivial power.
4: Okay, well,
0: and sir, so far the president's veto or threats of it have managed to keep the larger parts of the what's called the Republican Revolution by Mr. Gingrich and others stopped.
4: I understand that because they don't.
0: Do
4: have
0: you understand
4: that?
0: Well, then it's not trivial.
4: Okay, I'm not saying it's not trivial, but the president, as you know, actually is a figurehead, right?
0: No, wrong.
4: Oh, well,
0: I mean, perhaps the greatest power that a president has is that of the bully pulpit, getting out there and talking.
4: Right. Well, Clinton
0: and that's
4: that,
0: one thing that Clinton really does very well.
4: He's
0: is
4: very good. He's a Leo.
0: He
4: like
0: talks.
4: He's very good at it.
0: Well, he is good at it, sir. I have no idea whether he is, as you are, a Leo. I don't even know what he is. First time caller line, you're on the air.
5: Hey, it's me, Art.
0: Hello.
5: From Los Angeles.
0: Yes.
5: I'd love the more esoteric parts of your shows, and I like you, but I got to say, Pat Buchanan is not the Republican. He's a caveman. I was raised as a Republican. My mother was a state representative in Connecticut for 15 years. And Republicans back then and there were classy, well-educated. They weren't uneducated.
0: Pat is well-educated.
5: How well-educated?
0: I said Pat is well-educated.
5: Well, he seems to be well-educated in the white male.
0: Well, he's a knuckle-dragger, I can see, as far as you're concerned. But whatever else you say about Pat, and I'm not a full Pat Buchanan fan, except in certain ways, and that's why I'm disappointed this morning, because whatever else he was or wasn't, he was always a man of stone-hard conviction, and not one to cut and run. Given a little controversy, you know, he jumps right into the middle of that, and so I'm saddened by what's happened today.
5: Okay, but his supporters always saying, he's got the liberals on the run and they're afraid and all that.
0: No.
5: Well, I don't see what's so great about making everybody afraid of you. Personally, I think he's the playground bully that I always hated when I was growing up. He was bloodying people's noses, you know?
0: Yeah.
5: And
0: there is that part of Pat. That's why they had him on Crossfire. You know, you don't put a wimp on there, at least not on the right, I hope. And he wasn't that. But he said a lot of things that are going to come back to haunt him, and they are now.
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1: Good morning, everybody. I'm Art Bell. Somebody just sent me a fax and said, boy, with a friend like you, Pat Buchanan doesn't need enemies. Let you and I get something straight, okay? I'm not on anybody's campaign staff. I don't pretend to be. I don't want to be. I'm not going to be. I do a talk show, and I try to remain as objective as I'm able. On any given night, on any given issue, I come in here without a driven agenda to do a talk show with you guys. If you want somebody who is on somebody's campaign staff, I think you'll not have a hard time finding them. If that's what you want to listen to, there's plenty of people out there who do that. That's not me. And nor do I intend it or let it be, ever. West of the Rockies, you're on the air. Good morning.
2: Good morning, Art.
1: Hi.
2: Mike in San Francisco.
1: Hi, Mike.
2: Actually, your response to the last fax was a real good segue. I'm going to introduce a controversial subject.
1: Sure, go ahead. That's what we're here for.
2: Right. I wanted to basically toss around some ideas regarding domestic partnerships. I'm straight, by the way, even though my location might suggest otherwise.
1: Isn't that awful in its own way that your location might suggest otherwise? You said it.
2: It's population.
1: Yeah.
2: It's not a tendency. It's just there's a population.
1: I know.
2: And there's a lot of stereotypes out there.
1: I know.
2: Believe that. Anyway, what does the word consummate mean to you, just off the top of your head, in terms of an English meaning, not necessarily regarding marriage?
1: To seal, to... that's the best I can come up with for the moment. To seal a bargain, to seal a relationship.
2: Cement. You know,
1: cement.
2: Make solid, okay. Something like that.
1: Yeah, okay.
2: Okay. I was going to suggest a domestic partnership change in the law such that responsibility for children, responsibility for other family members would somewhat be separated from two people who just wanted to live together. And it would solve, I think, a whole lot of controversy over the tax code and over, let's say, special privileges, special classes, special categories of...
1: Right now, with our present tax code the way it is, there's actually a penalty to the partnership that we have that we call marriage, heterosexual marriage.
2: Right. So what I'm proposing is that all domestic partnerships be treated the same way,
1: be awarded
2: from a legal and economic standpoint,
1: yeah,
2: whether it is homosexual or heterosexual, provided there are no children and obviously no third party involved. In other words, bigamy is not permitted. As soon as someone decides to have a child, an entirely different contractual relationship.
1: Well, all right. Let me ask you this. Once we give up on the traditional relationship that we support or penalize, however it may be at the time, with tax manipulation, then why don't we give up on it all? In other words, why would bigamy, under such a circumstance, remain a taboo? Why would any
2: what I'm intending to preserve?
1: You're trying to go part of the way.
2: I'm going most of the way, but what I'm trying to preserve is, I think, a value that homosexuality as well as heterosexuality espouses, which is a commitment to spend your life with one person.
1: Yeah, but once you're ready to cast aside the heterosexual relationship or include with it the homosexual relationship, then you might as well include any form of domestic partnership that anybody cares to talk about, whatever
2: precisely.
1: It is.
2: I am intending to do that.
1: Well, then what's the matter with two wives, two husbands? Why shouldn't they be entitled? They would make that argument,
2: okay.
1: Sure.
2: I'm not saying necessarily that should be illegal. I guess what I'm saying is I would treat a one-on-one relationship as something more special than other relationships. The other is up for discussion, I guess, is the way I would put it.
1: Well,
2: the main point is I wanted to separate childbearing from living together. and that was the main distinction. I can concede your other point if you want me to.
1: Well, I do,
2: but
1: see, then that makes my point that the moment we begin moving off the road that we're on now, there is not going to be an end to it, but maybe there'll be an end to us.
2: Well, what would be the? I think it would add responsibility to partners who have to decide whether or not to have a child. You would no longer have the same tax penalties and tax benefits that now put incentives in all the wrong places. And there would be no negative stigma to any two people wanting to live together under a contractual basis and keep the privacy of what goes on in their bedroom to them.
1: I guess I'm just arguing that once we begin down that road, it's a long road, and it doesn't stop where you suggest it might stop, and it leads to not a place that I want to go.
2: Well, I guess it would stop where the public would let it stop in terms of what they would legislate along the lines of bigamy, for example.
1: Well, my suggestion to you is that the public would realize quickly that once they made that change, there would be many other changes that would be made.
2: I can't argue because we're not there, but as I say, my main thrust was trying to distinguish the...
1: I understand your argument. It's a legitimate argument, and let's see how everybody responds to it.
2: We could solve one of the two problems and not the other as well, if someone could think of a way around that.
1: All right. Thank you very much. It's an argument worth making, and it's an argument worth having the audience respond to. To me, it's a road that once you begin going down it and in making homosexual relationships inclusive with heterosexual, then you've opened the door to arguments, similar arguments, from literally all kinds of groups. So it's not an argument easily made from the way I think about it. West of the Rockies, you're on the air. Hello.
3: Hi, Art. I'm calling from California.
1: Yes, sir.
3: And let's see. I was surprised to see something on an early morning talk show this morning. They were covering, in part, the trial of McVeigh and the Oklahoma City bombing.
1: Yes.
3: And it showed a clip of one of the mothers of two of the children that were killed in the bombing from an earlier show.
1: Right.
3: And this mother and her father expressed some suspicion that they saw that morning, before the bombing took place, bomb squads in the area ready. And I'd never seen that before.
1: Well, maybe, you know, there's a lot of things here that we don't know about the Oklahoma bombing. There may have been some sort of warning issued up that we don't even know about. And if there was, you know, there's going to be a bomb or whatever it is somebody would say. There are frequently things like that done before bombings. Maybe they were alerted.
3: Yeah, that's possible.
1: I don't know.
3: That's possible. Do you know who's going to be on Dreamland Sunday?
1: I do if I look. Let me see. Can I get to it? It's going to be Raymond Fowler, Dr. Fowler, author of Watchers 2, and Betty Andreessen Luca together. And I'm sure you're familiar with both those names.
3: Oh, yeah. Okay, thanks.
1: Okay, sir. Take care. East of the Rockies, you're on the air.
4: Yes, this is Jim in Baton Rouge.
1: Hi, Jim.
4: I really enjoy your show. I'm have a newspaper route, and so that's how I get to listen to most of it. Unfortunately, the station here cuts you off a little early.
1: Well, Baton Rouge is kind of east.
4: Well, I wanted to talk about a couple of things. One of the things I haven't heard addressed, and it may have been a misprint, but I haven't heard anything about that, and that was that, and it's about Mr. Buchanan.
1: Yes, sir.
4: And that was that he was for a 5-year moratorium on legal immigration.
1: I believe that is correct.
4: And I was wondering what your stand was on that.
1: Kind of a cooling off period. Well, I don't necessarily disagree. I agree with most of what Buchanan says on immigration. Immigration to America, I'm not against immigration. Not at all. It has strengthened us.
4: Right.
1: But like any good soup, if you throw too many wild ingredients in, you run the chance of spoiling it. Immigration has strengthened us, but immigration at the levels we're suffering it now, underline the word suffering, is harmful. So I support certainly a big modification. I want the borders, the word isn't sealed. We have a right to know who's coming and going. And the other Republicans who are making noises now about how wrong it would be to have a wall or to have

0: remember there was an earthquake.
1: I do.
0: In April.
1: Yes, that's correct.
0: In fact, I was standing outside of my pigeon loft with the water I was changing, and I got to feel it, which was quite an interesting experience.
1: I bet.
0: Just being out in the open ground there. But it's pretty open in that area, and there were rainbows, double rainbows, quite often double rainbows, actually, and I chased one down because I could see where it was.
1: You too,
0: it was
1: huh?
0: Near the dump.
1: Yeah.
0: And just like you said, well, actually, like she said, too, it was gold at the end of it.
1: I've never found the end of one.
0: But you couldn't get to it because it was just like a mirage. As soon as you'd get to it, it would move away a little bit more.
1: Yeah, that's right.
0: And actually, I chased a couple of the ends of it, and it was incredible to look through it and actually, you know, see the rocks and the grass and, I guess, cattle, actually, in a couple of instances. And they all had kind of a golden glow, but it was, I think, because you were looking through the crystals.
1: Huh.
0: But it was, you know, quite an experience. But as you said, it looked like you could get to it, but you sure couldn't get to it.
1: Well, there really was a day when I thought there might be something at the end of a rainbow. You know, maybe a little Irish guy and a pot of gold.
0: Right.
1: Something. At least something somewhat mystical. And so I chased them. I did. I chased rainbows, I admit it. I used to do that sort of thing. I used to be fascinated with weather. I still am. And so I chased some rainbows. Never got to them, though. Thank you very much.
0: Okay.
1: Take care. I did. In a car, too. You know, take this road, take that road. It's obviously over there. I did it with somebody else, too. I mean, why not? That lady claims she actually reached the golden glowing end of a rainbow. I never made that. As this fellow said, it always moved, tantalized me and moved, and then, of course, finally disappeared before I could reach the very end of it. West of the Rockies, you're on the air. Hi.
2: Hello.
1: Hello.
2: Turn
1: your radio off, please.
2: You have to talk now.
1: Oh, okay, good.
2: Vern from Utah.
1: Yes, sir.
2: I'm concerned with you, Art, about what is reported about an accident which would damage many people. Very unfortunate. He referred to it as unthinkable.
1: That's right. Horrible if it is done by one of our own.
2: Yes. But I think it requires us not to stop thinking.
1: Right, I agree.
2: And there are some things, most of which have come by way of your program, that I will just mention. It doesn't take a lot of discussion, but let me mention a few. That I think might, if we keep thinking, give us some thoughts other than our immediate reaction. You had on there a man who was hit by lightning.
1: I did, yes.
2: And had an after-death experience.
1: That's right.
2: He mentioned that he had had CIA connection, worked with some agency.
1: Yeah.
2: You asked him the question, had he killed anyone?
1: Yes.
2: He said yes.
1: That I recall, yes.
2: Yes. And sometimes when these actions are taken, they misdirect so that it's never known who really did the killing. They try and cause, these agencies do, us to assume it's other than their involvement.
1: Mm-hmm. In other words, what you're saying, you need not take all this time. You're saying you think the government may have wrecked the train for their own purpose.
2: No, I agree with what you have said. That there are among civilian groups and militia groups, and also among agency groups, hotheads.
1: I agree.
2: And it's possible that these hotheads are able to infiltrate these other groups and influence them. Now, that is being indicated in some of the reports coming out of Oklahoma.
1: Yeah, that's probably true.
2: That the background of some of these men that are being tried now had influence of others who were hotheads from one agency or another. And
1: I don't deny it. They're on a collision course, sir. I've been saying so for a long, long time now.
2: But that doesn't say that citizen groups or militia groups are among those who are really trying to be loyal patriots.
1: Nor, sir, did I say that. I didn't say that.
2: I'm not charging you. I'm just saying I'm recalling some of the things that...
1: In the end, sir, it doesn't matter who the hell it is. Whether it really doesn't. Whether it's a nutball, a right wing, left wing,
2: right,
1: middle wing groups, nutball groups doing this, or it's wild card people in agencies, BATF or whoever, it doesn't matter. If this is a direction.

0: we're headed.
1: Yeah.
0: The collision is inevitable, and the result is inevitable.
1: Yes, and the moral fiber of a people is at stake. I mean, there's
0: absolutely
1: a factor here.
0: Thank you very much. Our whole way of life, the whole idea that is America is at stake. Everything. It's all on the line, ultimately. And if we continue the way we are now, we're going to turn ourselves into another Yugoslavia or worse.
2: Now we take you back to the night of February 15th, 1996, on Art Bell, Somewhere in Time.

0: Back to the lines we go, and the first time caller line, you're on the air.
1: Yeah, how you doing, Art?
0: Doing fine.
1: This is the Nomad from Denver.
0: Yes, sir.
1: Just got one big concern. Where are the Statler brothers?
0: They're right here.
1: All right, I'd love to hear them.
0: You mean I missed them in a night, the whole night? I didn't get to the Statler brothers?
1: I'm getting pretty concerned here.
0: Oh, well, sir. Not
1: but,
0: to be.
1: If you can bring those out for me, I sure would appreciate it to wrap up the night. Woo!
0: All right. From Denver, huh? Denver, a big country music area.

0: Anyway, east of the Rockies, you're on the air. Good morning.
1: Good morning. This is Lee from St. Louis.
0: How you doing, Lee?
1: Oh, we're fine. Just a couple comments. One, on this Taiwan incident that could likely happen.
0: Yes, sir.
1: I think you got to remember that Taiwan, with a population of 21 million, mm-hmm. has more than a capacity to defend itself against a Chinese military that really doesn't have that much capability to land troops.
0: Well, look, if China goes after Taiwan, sir, it's going to be bloody as hell. I'm not saying Taiwan can't defend itself.
1: Oh, I agree with you, but when you're talking several hundred miles, you have to remember that the Chinese Navy is just not capable of sustaining the kind of operations that we had.
0: It's true, but the Chinese, sir, can rain down missile after missile after missile on Taiwan.
1: But Taiwan could respond in kind.
0: I'm not so sure about that. When was
1: they
0: last...
1: do have a missile technology that we gave them in the late 60s and early 70s, which I'm sure they have worked on since that time.
0: Well, either way, all I'm saying is it would be bloody. It certainly would be bloody, and it even might be likely if this election elects a president and decides to mandate independence. I think China will strike out one way or the other, and if it begins, it's going to be awful, and we're going to have a choice to make, not an easy one.
1: I think the choice we need to make is we need to support a fellow democracy, and I think we should recognize their independence, because if we were to, then the European countries would, your Asian countries would follow along, and I think that would put China in a box where they couldn't really do a lot without
0: China,
1: the China world
0: doesn't,
1: condemning.
0: No, you know, China doesn't give a rat's back end about what the world thinks. They proved that at Tiananmen Square, and they'd prove it again. China's still a absolutely rock-hard communist nation. Don't ever make any mistake about that. Politically, they're as rock-hard communist as they've ever been, sir. I appreciate the call, and we're going to have to spend more time on that, and unfortunately, I'm afraid we're going to get the opportunity. West of the Rockies, you're on the air without much time here.
2: Hello.
0: Hello.
2: Is this Art Bell?
0: Yes.
2: Hi. Let me turn my radio down.
0: All right. Turn it down quick, because we only have seconds. In fact, very few seconds. He's going to turn down
2: the radio. Okay. I just wanted to say goodnight, America.
0: Well, you know what? That's all you've got time to say, so say it out loud, sir.
2: Good night, America.
0: You got the honors tonight. From the high deserts, thank you all. Nick Begich tomorrow night. Good night, America.

0: from the high desert and the great American Southwest. I bid you all good evening, or good morning as the case may be, across all these many time zones, stretching from Tahiti and the Hawaiian Islands, all the way across flyover country, most of us, east to the Caribbean and the U.S. Virgin Islands. Gosh, I got it right. South down into South America, we know that for sure, and north all the way to the pole with a good antenna. This is Coast to Coast AM, live overnight talk radio that will not politic you to death tonight, because we're going to do something a little different. Have you heard about HAARP? Do you know what HAARP is? Well, the one we're talking about is not played by angels, nor administered by them. I'll tell you more about that in a moment. My guest is going to be Dr. Nick Begich, and he wrote a book, actually by the same name, called Angels Don't Play This HAARP. And I'll explain in great detail why we're having Dr. Begich on again, besides the fact that so many affiliates have joined since his last appearance. But I've got a number of things that I've got to get out to you of some urgency. I got a very troubled call earlier today. And by the way, it has been a very, very, very, very unusual day, and I can't tell you about it. Someday I'll be able to. But it has been a most astounding day, to say the least. I got a very... I'm even trying to think of the right word. Frantic. Worried, concerned call from Bud Hopkins. You should know Bud Hopkins as one of the premier investigators, UFO investigators in the world, author of The Million-Selling Intruders and Missing Time. Bud Hopkins called me from New York, and he said that he had been talked into doing a science program, a supposed science program, for Public Broadcasting's NOVA. And according to Bud, Bud Hopkins and John Mack from Harvard University are about to get slammed again. And apparently what occurred is that the NOVA people set them up. And what they anticipate is a hit piece in about a week on NOVA, and Bud definitely wanted to get some airtime to tell you what it is they're going to do before they do it. And I have offered that to him, and so he will be here Monday night, Monday evening, Bud Hopkins. A very, very angry, very upset Bud Hopkins. Perhaps by then he will cool, but I didn't get that sense at all. So that's coming up, kind of on the eclectic side, probably for at least a couple hours, I would guess, on Monday. Then we'll dive into the coming, of course, then we'll be into Tuesday morning by that time, and we'll be into politics, I'm sure, with the New Hampshire primary. In the meantime, I'll not miss it that much. You all pretty well know what's going on. You know about the tight race going on in New Hampshire. And there's not a lot more to say about it than that right now. We said most of that last night. Now, I've got another little notice for you here. Whether or not you are aware of it, there have been mammoth quakes going on. And when I say mammoth, I mean as in many. And I'm going to give you a readout of how many earthquakes have been occurring in the mammoth area. And this will shock you. These are not gigantic magnitude earthquakes. 13 February 96. In 24 hours, there were 34 registered earthquakes. Average magnitude 1.5, high magnitude 2.3. On 14 February of 96, there were 54 earthquakes, averaging 1.6 with a high magnitude of 2.5. Then 15 Feb, 78 earthquakes. Average 1.2, high magnitude 3.5. 16 Feb, not as many, 40, but averaging higher, 3.5 once again. So the person who sent me this fax, Dale in Campbell, said the frequency of quakes is less, Depth, roughly the same. Average magnitude is greater. High magnitude is about the same. Then I received, and I have no way of verifying this, except that I believe it to be true, and I have a second source on it. Dear Art, KNBC Television, Los Angeles, announced on its 4 p.m. newscast that the USGS, that's a USGS, had declared a volcanic event alert for the Mammoth Lakes area following a, quote, swarm, end quote, of earthquakes occurring over the past week. So, I have never heard of that, a volcanic event alert. Now, when you consider that language, it's kind of interesting, a volcanic event alert. There's going to be a volcanic, or maybe a volcanic event at Mammoth Lakes. Interesting. So I thought you should hear about all of that. And again, even though I've got two sources on it, it's one in by fax and another that came in by telephone prior to the about 5 minutes prior to showtime tonight. Now, there's one other thing that I want to get out before we go to Dr. Begich, actually a couple more. This will surprise you. From Reuters, the World Health Organization says 15 people have died in the West African state of Gabon, possibly of the dreaded Ebola disease, after skinning a chimpanzee to cook it for a meal. Officials say four other Gabonese villagers who'd taken part in preparing the feast became seriously ill in a hospital in the town of Makaku, that's Makoku, about 240 miles east of the capital. Ebola killed 244 people in Zaire, you'll recall, recently. So, again, this is Reuters. And it may well be that Ebola is loose again in Africa. We don't know at this point, but certainly that report would suggest so. That was from Reuters, so that you know the source. Now, I've got just a couple of more things I want to do, and then I want to get clear sailing for Dr. Begich. We have a very special for you on my book. I wrote a book called The Art of Talk, and as you know, over the last, month almost, I've not really even been advertising it for a very specific reason. We thought we were running out. And now we've got a special going on. I did make one error. It is not an 8x10, but rather a 5x7, and we held the size of the glossy photo to 5x7 so that we could get it shipped with the book, because we were afraid that shipping it to you in some other way, either A, it would not arrive with the book, or B, it would get mangled in the shipping process. So, the audio book is out. That's right. You can order my audio book. It's 4.5 hours long. I did the reading. I did all 4.5 hours of it. Thank you. And you can order my book or my audio book, and with both of those, you will receive the 5x7 signed glossy color photograph that appeared in the Los Angeles Times. 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I expect we'll not be able to go that long. I rather expect we will exhaust supplies some long time before that, but we'll see. We'll see. If you would like to order my book and get the audio or my regular book and get that signed 5x7 color picture, the magic number to call right now or 24 hours a day is 1-800-864-7991. 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And the publishers have done a fantastic job of getting this audio book together. Just absolutely astounding. It has a cover, by the way, for those of you that don't know, that matches my book cover. It's really beautiful. and it's a nice tape collection set, and it was all done with digital audio, so I think you're really going to enjoy it. Actually, I sound kind of like I do on the air doing the book. That would make sense, wouldn't it? So, there you've got it. One-time shot in this special edition. A good time to order the book. We also have a very special edition of the newsletter coming out with an article by Dr. Nick Begich. This is one you're not going to want to miss, and after we've been doing the program for a while, I'll be telling you more about that. At any rate, Dr. Begich has written about HARP, and he'll tell you what HARP stands for. We did a four or five hour program with Dr. Begich not that long ago, and during that program, a lot of people suddenly came awake as they realized what it is that HARP actually is. I had occasion to speak with the program manager of HARP in Boston. I spoke with John Heckscherer, that's Heckscher, and I did so because we're doing an article after the very, very controversial, fascinating show we did with Dr. Begich on the HARP project in Alaska, which is ostensibly what's called an ionospheric heater, and we'll try and keep this all at ground level and explain to you what it is. Sounds like science fiction, but it's not. It's science fact. And since we're going to do an article for the newsletter, I called John in Boston, and I spent about 30 minutes on the phone with him, and I'm going to allow portions of that conversation to unwind in the course of the conversation with Dr. Begich. But I did want to tell you this right off the get-go, so you know. I offered Mr. Heckscherer the opportunity to come on the radio and be interviewed solely by me in a non-contentious opportunity for him to present his side of the story. Now, arguably, HARP has had some fairly seriously bad press, a number of newspaper articles, television stories, sightings, on and on, and it's been some fairly bad press. At any rate, Mr. Heckscherer checked with his bosses. Now, I don't know who they'd be, because he is the program manager of HARP, but the Air Force, you see, is also involved in HARP. And so, I don't know whether that means the Air Force is his boss. He never named who his boss was. I thought he was the boss. But he came back at me and said, no, they, quotes, don't want me to go on the air. They won't let me go on the air. So that's the answer I got to that question. And that so provoked me that I thought I'd better have Dr. Begich back. And the rest of the talk I had with him was so provocative that I thought I better have Dr. Begich back. Now, who is Dr. Begich? He is the eldest son of the late United States Congressman from Alaska, Nick Begich Sr., and political activist Peggy Begich, known in Alaska for his own activities. He is a past president of the Alaska Federation of Teachers and the Anchorage Council of Education. He's been pursuing independent research in the sciences and politics for most of his adult life. He received his doctorate in traditional medicine from the Open International University for the Complementary Medicines in November of 1994, wrote the first major story on the HARP project, published in October of 94, in Nexus, an international magazine based in Australia, where Stan is. His research files on the project and related technologies include more than 400 documents spanning 80 years of technological developments. That is Dr. Begich. Nick, we, I guess, could call him. And so what I'm going to do is bring him up right now, Dr. Begich.
1: Hello, how are you this evening?
0: Oh, it's good to have you back, Nick. I guess the way to begin this, and I'm going to let, the conversation I had with John Heckscherer kind of unwind here as we go, But for the uninitiated, we've got a lot of new radio stations. You are now in Anchorage?
1: Yes.
0: Okay. For the uninitiated, what is HARP?
1: Okay, HARP is an acronym for High Frequency Active Auroral Research Project, which is a jointly managed project between the Air Force and Navy that's being sort of front-ended a little bit by the Geophysical Institute, the University of Alaska Fairbanks, and it's designed, it's a system, it's a proof of concept or a prototypical weapon system that's being operated here in Alaska. It's in its first phase of operation. It's at its first power level, which has an effective radiated power of up to 1 billion watts, 1 gigawatt. That's what it's designed to handle. They've been running it at about a third of its potential, and they're getting ready to initiate some additional tests here in March.
0: Doctor, how long has it been running at a third?
1: It's what I understand is it's been running since December 15th, 1994, is when they fired it up the first time, and it's run intermittently with what they call campaigns, which are periods of time where they run specific tests. The first year or so, primarily they were dealing with the whole issue of getting the circuits all to work correctly, getting the system to integrate correctly, and then they began more serious testing going into last fall and going into this year.
0: All right, Doctor, there are a lot of computer types out there. If you happen to know, there is a web page on the Internet, is there not, where there are photographs available of the of the HARP antenna arrays?
1: Yes.
0: I would like to give that out now, if you have it, just so the computer people during the course of the show can go up and download and take a look at the antenna arrays that comprise the HARP project. I have one of the photographs. It's amazing.
1: Okay, that, if they just do a quick web search using one of the basic search crawlers, they can use the acronym HARP, H-A-A-R-P, and they'll get a number of databases, including the military database, which has the photos, although several of the others now, there's about 20 of them that pop up now that actually have photographs, a number of those of the array itself. So just do a quick crawl, and that'll get you sorted through that.
0: All right, good, because there'll be a lot of people that will do that during the course of the program, and they can get a look-see for themselves. It is, for those who don't have computers, sort of like this gigantic field of antennas. How big an array of antennas is it, Doctor?
1: Okay, right now it's a field that's about 5-6 acres of actual land that's taken up by this array. And it's designed modularly so they can expand it. And in fact, on the books, there's a contract that was let for the second phase of the project, which expands it in power levels point 0.7 times more power than the peak power levels that the current array is configured for. That particular aspect of the project has not been funded, but the contract was let at the same time.
0: It's a big physical facility. All right, Doctor, stand by. We'll get much more in this next half hour. Dr. Nick Begich is here. Angels Don't Play This Harp. We'll be right back. Now, the earthquake that we believe has occurred near Indonesia, close to New Guinea. And if the information I have is correct, I'm almost afraid to read it because of now the known location. Good Lord. This would be precisely as predicted by our friend Mr. Scallion. I'm going to read you what I have. If it's inaccurate, somebody will probably hang me. The Alaska Tsunami Warning Center, NOAA, N-O-A-A, has issued the following. This is a tsunami advisory bulletin for Alaska, British Columbia, Washington, Oregon, and California only. At this time, no watch or warning is in effect for Alaska, British Columbia, Washington, Oregon, or California. An earthquake with a preliminary magnitude of 8.0 occurred at 2100 AST, I don't know if that's Asian Standard Time, on Feb 16th, or 2200 Pacific Standard Time, February 16th. So, in other words, at about 10 o'clock this occurred. 0600 UTC on February 17th. The earthquake was located in the general area of West Irian. Orion, could it be? Arian? Irian, I'm not sure. I'm told it's Indonesia, close to New Guinea. The Pacific Tsunami Warning Center at Ewa Beach in Hawaii has issued a tsunami warning and watch for the epicentral area. In other words, and it says, it goes on, evaluation, a damaging Pacific-wide tsunami may have been generated. You'll be kept informed at least hourly by further bulletins from the Alaska Tsunami Warning Center. So we're going to try to get all this confirmed for you. It goes on, a tsunami warning and watch is now in effect for Dayal, Yap, Guam, the Chuuk, C-H-U-U-K, and the Philippines. A tsunami watch is in effect for Japan, Taiwan, the Marshall Islands, Marcus Islands, Wake Islands, and Russia. So that's very, very sobering news, if it's true. And I warn you at this time, though what I have appears official, and we have made one call, I still want more information on it. But an 8-point quake, ladies and gentlemen, falling in the area near Indonesia, close to New Guinea, I'm afraid would fit squarely in with the pattern that we have been hoping not to see, particularly quakes of this magnitude. Dr. Begich, I would like to apologize to you. I'm getting all this information hitting me all at once here, and I'm trying to get it on the air. An 8-point earthquake, as you're well aware, I'm sure, Doctor, is a serious event.
1: In fact, I went through one of those in the Alaskan earthquake in 1964, so it is a real serious event.
0: There was another 8-point earthquake, Doctor, north of Japan, seems like now about a month ago, and we were hoping not to see one of this magnitude in the southern Pacific area, where this appears now to have occurred, if it's correct. At any rate, back to the subject at hand. We discussed what this is. It's acres of antenna. Antennae, I guess? That is designed to transmit specifically a very narrow beam width, incredibly strong signal to our ionosphere. Doctor, what is our ionosphere?
1: It is a. It can be visualized simply as an energy bubble around the planet that keeps incoming radiations of various kinds that would be damaging to us, like X-rays and cosmic rays, from entering our immediate environment where they would make life impossible on the planet. So it actually can be visualized as a protective layer. It's approximately 50 to 620 miles above the Earth's surface, and it is in fact you might consider it a naturally occurring safety shield around the planet. Would probably be the easiest way to describe
0: it. Did you say 50 to 650 miles?
1: Yes, above the Earth's surface.
0: Oh, that's remarkable. We have satellites that orbit the Earth at about 250 miles, don't we?
1: Yes.
0: Low-orbiting satellites?
1: Yes.
0: So the ionospheric layer extends well into what is space?
1: More or less. When you look at it the way it's diagrammed, in fact, we show a diagram that comes right out of the Air Force record that's in the front end of our book. It kind of lays it out in a few different layers, and I'm turning to that as I'm talking to you. And it lays out the ionospheric layering, and what you see, essentially, is the regions are broken into three areas. The lower region, actually 37 to 56 miles up, is the area where we see the aurora, or the northern lights, as they're called. And then you have the E layer, which is approximately 56 to 93 miles up. And then the F layer, which is the high ionospheric region, which runs all the way up to 620 miles.
0: All right. I'm making you explain all this. I actually do understand this. I'm doing it for their sake. I've been an amateur radio operator since I've been 12 years old. And I depended on those various layers of the ionosphere for communications. In fact, I almost prayed to them at times. And when the sunspot cycle is in a favorable portion of that cycle, we get F-layer reflection, which, being the highest layer, of course, if you go up, you can go down and come in one hop, literally, almost, to the other side of the world. And it makes for a very efficient long-range communication when we have a favorable sunspot cycle. So that's what hams use it for. The military also uses it, I suppose not to the degree they once did. They've got a lot of satellites up there now. But they use it. Shortwave broadcasters use it. That's how we're able to hear these signals that come from the other side of the world reliably on shortwave. So, Doctor, when they turn this on, what are they endeavoring to do? What do they want to do?
1: Okay, there's a number of differing effects that they can realize with these ionospheric heaters, is what the military calls these large radio frequency transmitters. And one of the effects, in fact, the first effect they identified as a Department of Defense effect, is to modulate or cause the ionosphere to vibrate in a certain way that causes an extremely low frequency signal to come back to the Earth, which they can manipulate for the purpose of communicating with submarines, because that long wave will penetrate the Earth and the oceans to reach submarines. And that was the initial discussion, at least the public discussion, about what this particular device was going to be used for. Later, they revealed an additional use, which was Earth-penetrating tomography. This is the idea, in the binocular, it would be like X-raying the Earth, or looking into the Earth several kilometers deep. And with instruments on the ground sending this extremely low signal in, they can actually locate underground tunnels, nuclear facilities, shelters, mineral deposits of various kinds. Hmm. And this is actually the testing mode that they're in for the 1996 year, because what happened when they went to the Congress and they talked about this particular application, the Congress said, hey, wait a minute, this is a major priority of the United States Senate, United States House. We want you to make it a top priority, or at least a higher priority in your program, which they did. They made it the priority for this whole year, and in order to get their additional funding for their second phase, they had to do that. That was actually in the sort of the narrative of the Senate report on this budget item. The additional things that we find that they will be doing is creating ionospheric mirrors, which can be visualized as sort of an energy layer, plasma that can be manipulated like a hand mirror to bounce signals off of for over-the-horizon radar effects. And that particular over-the-horizon radar effect shows up in a couple of patents that are associated with this project. And those radar effects will allow them to look from essentially the ionospheric levels all the way down to the Earth's surface for incoming objects, including cruise missiles. The other thing they can do, by cranking the power up a little bit on this device, they can create an energy field around those incoming objects and distinguish which ones are carrying nuclear payloads and which ones aren't.
0: That's astounding. How could such detail be forthcoming?
1: This is, I'm not sure how the mechanism itself works. You know, we cite the patents and we went through them and had a radio engineer go through those and explain to us exactly what they mean. But it's a remarkable technology. They even invented, for this specific application, the company that originally owned all these patents, commissioned a group of Israeli scientists just outside of Tel Aviv to develop a gamma ray detection device that actually is used for distinguishing between those incoming objects, for detecting which ones are carrying nuclear payloads. And why that's important is in a nuclear attack, they always imagined a large number, like maybe 100,000 incoming objects, and we don't have the capacity to take out every object with certainty, but if we could reduce that number to just the targets that are carrying nuclear warheads, our ability to knock those targets out would be significantly enhanced. this technology in this respect is certainly a huge advancement over previous over-the-horizon radar technologies. In fact, the site this sits on is the abandoned over-the-horizon radar facility called Backscatter.
0: Huh. I'm well familiar with Backscatter, as a matter of fact. Doctor, I want to interrupt you for just a moment, if I might. Again, this is very serious information, and I can only depend on these varying people reporting this. Dear Art, I just called the Tsunami Warning Center in Palmer. It is true, 8.0 on the Richter scale near New Guinea. That's from the Tsunami Warning Center in Palmer, Alaska. Or this from Gene at Big Lake, Alaska. Art, just verified your quake info. Your information is exactly correct per the Alaska Tsunami Warning Center, Palmer, Alaska. So everybody within the sound of my voice, be warned, this apparently is a real earthquake, and the tsunami alerts and warnings being issued are exactly correct. So there has been a major earthquake near New Guinea. Doctor, again, thank you for your patience, but
1: not a problem.
0: Confirming that, and believe it or not, we're heard way out there, so we may do somebody some good.
1: Great.
0: I heard you a little earlier. Right before the bottom of the hour, you used the word weapon. Now,
1: yes.
0: When I had my conversation with John the other day, the John Hescher, the HARP program manager, he calls himself, or his title, I guess, is.
1: Yes.
0: He absolutely bristled when I used the same word, a weapon. It is not a weapon, he said. This is simple research being done for the Air Force to determine ionospheric characteristics for furthering better satellite communications and ground communications and so forth, but bristled, absolutely bristled, when I used that word weapon. How would you substantiate the use of that word, or how would you justify the use of that word?
1: Well, I think a careful review of the patent materials themselves leave no other conclusion, quite frankly. And when you look at it from his perspective, okay, and you look at the way he structures his written materials, and we've got a pretty good volume of the written materials on the project, and what they essentially do is they call this a proof of concept project, where they're really just trying to prove certain things are true and work. But that is the precursor.
0: Isn't that what the atomic bomb was?
1: Exactly. I mean, you can split some fine hairs here, and he does a really masterful job of it. You know, I grew up in a political family, and I thought politicians had the franchise on wordsmithing, but I really found in researching this project, the military's got one up on political folks. They really want to keep it in that vein, at least perceived by the public, as, oh, don't worry, we're just doing simple research. But, you know, the military doesn't do simple research in the sense of not for just pure science purposes. They're researching for the basic application of this technology to very specific weapon systems. You know, when you talk about over-the-horizon radar and distinguishing between objects and communicating, you know, those are all integrated parts of this system. When you look at it in terms of higher power levels, using that same over-the-horizon concept, and you get it up above the power level for just identifying incoming objects in terms of payload, you can actually increase the energy level so you can burn out electronic circuits. And the energy levels necessary to do that are documented in a record that we found, which was an international document by the International Red Cross that was looking at the implications of new weapons technologies in international law. And it was written in June of 94. It's cited in our book. It lays out the frequency ranges for biological effects, for bit errors in computers causing computers to malfunction, and burning electronic circuits. And when we had...
0: Doctor, that's the same thing as an... or the same effect as an EMP. Now, an EMP is an electronic... electromagnetic pulse.
1: Right, and that is what is described in some of these patents.
0: Yes, but what I was going to say is previously to achieve that, I believe the theory, or in fact it may have been proven, is that you detonate a nuclear weapon at high altitude, and the pulse that emanates from it would destroy computers, as you have described.
1: That's right.
0: Saying HAARP can do that without a nuclear detonation.
1: That's right, and it's spoken to right in the patents. The beauty of it from a military perspective is you don't have the radioactive fallout. But from a practical standpoint, and people remember these reports, you know, numbers of years ago where they were saying, you know, one thermonuclear blast above the United States just would knock out all our communications and fine electronic equipment, and making, you know, the nuclear war just sort of end on us. And, you know, this technology advances that whole idea much, much further. Now, granted, this particular HAARP transmitter at its current stage couldn't do it over a very, very large area, like was envisioned in those early reports of thermonuclear detonation. But where they're headed with this technology, what our information shows, and it's not just ours, we just collected it. It's their records. It's their statement. Mm-hmm. And it shows that the power levels that they desire this system to go up to at some juncture is 100 billion watts of effective radiated power.
0: 100 billion watts.
1: That's correct. And that shows up in a technical memorandum 195, with which John Heckscher denies knowing anything about.
0: All right. Well, I want to stop you again. Back to my conversation with John. We talked about power levels, and John said, why, what we're doing is no more power than the voice of America. you don't buy that one, huh?
1: No, I'm afraid not.
0: I lived on the island of Okinawa, Doctor, and I remember a million-watt transmitter, which was one of the biggest I knew about, operating on the island of Okinawa. And that would bother people and fences, electrify fences, and turn on lights in villages nearby and so forth and so on, aimed toward Korea, you know, propagandizing Korea. And that was a million watts. And you did say, I did hear you right, that was 100 billion with a B watts.
1: Yes, and where we drew this from is from this technical memorandum 195. And the interesting part about this particular document is it's, first of all, it's 613 pages, which is, you know, pretty darn long memorandum by anybody's standards, but maybe not for bureaucracy, but it's a long memorandum. But what it actually is it's the overheads, view graphs, and notes that were compiled from a conference that was laying out the specifications for the HAARP program, and invited guests of the military included like 80 different organizations. And what they did in this is they put together the perimeters, and then on the front end of this document, which incidentally was edited by a major in the Air Force.
0: Doctor, hold that. It's a good hold point anyway. We're at the top of the hour. Relax for a few minutes. We'll be right back to you. Dr. Nick Begich is my guest. Angels, do not play this HAARP.

0: Wild is taking calls on the Wild Card Line at 702-727-1295. That's 702-727-1295. First-time callers can reach Art Bell at 702-727-1222. 702-727-1222. Now, here again, Art Bell.
1: Here again I am, with continuing apologies to Dr. Begich for stealing his time. Fortunately, with radio, we've got a lot of time. There's some things I'm going to have to catch you up on quickly here. Somebody sent me a fax that hits the mark. Art, hang in there, buddy. You're in the right place at the right time for the right reason. It gets scary as hell at times, but I'm also sure you've been through scary times before. I read your book. Talk to you soon. Larry in Medford. Well, Larry's right, and I'm just going to read you sort of a combination of what I've got here, all right? We began the program this morning confirming a volcano hazard for the Mammoth Lake area in California. And I'll read you what I've got as confirmation now. Dear Art, on Fox TV channel, on the Fox TV network, 10 o'clock news, transcribed from the tape we recorded, USGS says the recent Earth movement and other signs of unrest around Mammoth Lake prompted them to issue, get this, a low-level, what they call a low-level volcano hazards alert. Officials emphasize there's no indication of an imminent eruption. We called USGS hotline in Menlo Park in the past 24-hour period, ending at 8 a.m. Friday, 2/16, 75 earthquakes in the northern and central California area, 14 of a magnitude equal or larger than 2 in the Mammoth Lake area, 4 magnitude 3 or larger, largest 3.7. So thank you for that. Then comes this, Art, information, I guess I better read the official version first. This is very serious stuff. In the area of Indonesia, which is a very, frankly, uncomfortable area to have this happen, there has been, near New Guinea, a magnitude 8 or greater earthquake in the last couple of hours. Magnitude 8 or greater. And the following is a tsunami advisory bulletin for Alaska, British Columbia, Washington, Oregon, and California only. At this time, no watch or warning is in effect for Alaska, British Columbia, Washington, Oregon, or California. This is only an advisory. An earthquake with a preliminary magnitude of 8.0 occurred at, and I'll simplify it by telling you that it was about 10 o'clock Pacific time tonight. It occurred, once again, near New Guinea. And then this bulletin is for all areas of the Pacific Basin, except California, Oregon, Washington, British Columbia, and Alaska. A tsunami warning and watch are now in effect for the Yap area, Guam, Chuuk, I'm probably slaughtering that, the Philippines. A tsunami watch is in effect for Japan, Taiwan, the Marshall Islands, Marcus Islands, Wake Island, and Russia. And frankly, when I got this, as you might imagine, I was sitting on it, afraid to read it, but now I've got tons of confirming faxes. This one, for example, get this. Art, information received from a UMIB, Urgent Marine Information Bulletin, out of Kodiak, Alaska. U.S. Coast Guard is now putting the magnitude at 8.2 and the coordinates at .5, that's 0.5 north, and 137 degrees east. If you get any information on depth, would you please relay it? Could be very useful in figuring if a tsunami watch or warning might be issued for the west coast of the U.S. Thanks for always keeping us up to the second with breaking news. Please don't use my name, as the information I'm giving you was received from official sources, so I will not. From Aaron in Carson City, great show, Art. Off the subject, Mammoth Lakes has had several earthquake swarms of large enough magnitude, they have little ones almost constantly, that USGS today issued a low-level volcano warning for the area. They've always said, the next new volcano on this continent will be in the Mammoth area. Maybe soon. So that catches you up with what I know to the hour. Obviously, the news services have not caught up with it yet, but I believe, based on the volume of faxes and confirming information, that this gigantic earthquake has occurred, and there are tsunami watches and, depending on where you are, concerns. So we're going to continue monitoring this for reasons that those of you who listen to the show are well aware of, and I'll try to keep you up to date as I get information. Dr. Begich is my guest. You wouldn't know it by the amount of talking I'm doing. I'm sorry, this is all breaking news, and we're talking about HAARP as well. And there may be, we will ask, with regard to the weather, certainly, and possibly areas like this. We'll ask the doctor in a moment about that. Dr. Begich, are you still there?
2: You bet, I'm with you.
1: I was afraid you might have fallen asleep during all that. Doctor, just let me get your reaction to this, if I might. This breaking news of all these earthquakes, volcanic, possible volcano warnings, of all things in the Mammoth area. There is a great deal of geologic activity going on the Earth right now. Now, I know this is not your field of expertise, but maybe you'd wish to comment on it.
2: Yeah, I would, actually. You know, this has come up periodically as we've spoken about the HAARP project. In fact, this whole issue was coming up earlier today in another program I was on. And, you know, the issue of a destabilized Earth, if you will, that, you know, all of us, anyone who's been following the news for any length of time, recognizes that, in fact, the Earth has demonstrated releases of energy in a number of ways. Most recently, if you look historically in the last decade, the increase in frequency, magnitude and depth of earthquake activity,
1: yes, sir,
2: is there, well documented. No one can argue with that. If you look at anomalous weather patterns in terms of intensity, unusual patterns of weather, and not just in the United States but globally around the world. And then if you look at one other factor, the heights of the North Sea, which have been measured for over 30 years, each of these things we document actually in our book, because it's a demonstration that the Earth is undergoing some major changes because this is the way the Earth generates an energy release.
1: Yes.
2: And part of our concern with the HAARP project is we're about to dump unprecedented levels of energy into a system that is already demonstrating that it's disturbed, perturbed, however you want to call it.
1: Mm-hmm.
2: But our concern is that maybe this is that last straw on this camel's back that's going to put us into a very, very chaotic situation. In fact, the individual that wrote the foreword to our book, Dr. Patrick Flanagan, that was his strongest statement in terms of this ionospheric research, is that we may in fact generate a chaotic event in the ionosphere that might chain react through this system we call the Earth. So, you know, I think those are all legitimate concerns. The other consideration that I can point to is actually how the magnetic poles of the planet have shifted in recent times. In fact, in geologic time, they've shifted. 80,000 years ago, they moved from a point approximately in the Yukon territories of northwestern Canada to a point off the coast of Norway. And then 50,000 years ago, they shifted from there to the point in Hudson Bay, which is, when you think about the last ice age, that would have been sort of the center of the ice field. And then 15,000 years ago, which is the beginning of the end of that ice age, it shifted to its current position. That's pretty young. All of those things are young in geologic time, and they indicate that the Earth goes through these sort of destabilizing periods. And I believe that we're in the middle of one of those destabilizing periods now. All evidence points to that.
1: It's a whopper. It's a whopper, Doctor, because my understanding, and it's a very loose understanding, of the number of 8-point or greater events that one can expect in any average year is not more than one or two. It's a very, very low number.
2: Right.

0: events and the other. In fact, if you look at the way these things happen, you know, you see it happen in one place, releases energy, and then that releases strains and other energies in other parts of the same plate or joining plates, and you see this sort of rim around the Pacific that just sort of goes through these sporadic jolts all the way around. So, you know, it makes perfect sense in terms of plate tectonics. And this is, you know, again, it's energy being released, and here we are in Alaska about to pump in unprecedented amounts of energy into an already perturbed or disturbed system, and that's certainly a concern of ours. Another interesting point that came out in the HARP research is that during the Great Alaskan Earthquake of 1964, they actually recorded an ionospheric disturbance created by that Earth movement.
1: Really?
0: And this is really interesting. This came up in a group that monitors spectrum assignments for the Department of Commerce that was dealing with the HARP issue specific.
1: Yes.
0: Mentions that in one of their letters. And, you know, and it's kind of interesting because I raised the question to a scientist and part of our research. I says, you know, wouldn't it make sense that if you know, so above, so below, and in this case, the reverse? And he said, no, he didn't think that that would be the case. However, the whole idea of pumping in this amount of energy, who knows what's going to happen? We've never done it before. So he didn't say absolutely not. He just said remains to be seen, but we don't know what's going to happen when you start pushing this kind of energy into this system. And we really don't know that much. We think we do, but, you know, every few years they discover a little bit more. I mean, more recently in terms of atmospheric research, we have the red sprites that they discover that are sort of at cloud tops during lightning storms.
1: Oh, yes.
0: And this is a new phenomenon we didn't even know existed. In fact, it was discovered by the same geophysical institute that's dealing with this HARP project right now. So, you know, we really don't understand the full mechanism of the planet, and to think we do and to think we can get away with pumping in energy, we might get lucky, but then again, we might not. And our whole position on this project is this isn't something we can toy with. This is not a good time to be toying with a system that's already demonstrating huge, unprecedented releases of energy.
1: All right. In addition to the statement that the HARP program manager made to me about why this is nothing more than a certain radio transmitter puts out, I'm pretty well aware of these acres of antennas that will transmit the HARP energy are designed to produce a very narrow beam width. In other words, instead of energy being spread out over the ionosphere as a ham radio operator might send it, these antennas are designed to make a very narrow beam width and virtually burning a hole through or burning a hole into or heating a very specific part of the ionosphere. You might compare it, for example, to going out in the sun during a warm day and just feeling the warmth of the sun on your skin. But if you take a magnifying glass and you put a little dot on your skin, hold it back from your skin, let the sun put a little dot there, you'll burn a hole right down through your hand if you leave it there long enough, correct?
0: That is absolutely the analogy. And this is, you know, this is what distinguishes this ionospheric heater from any other operating in the world. And what John Heckscher will tell you is, hey, there's other ionospheric heaters in the world with the same effective radiated power.
1: He did tell me that.
0: All right. And let me tell you the difference, okay? The big difference is they're measuring the effective radiated power at the point of transmission.
1: Right.
0: It's irrelevant. What's relevant is the amount of energy you deliver at the ionosphere, the point you're trying to affect.
1: Yes, sir.
0: And all of these other transmitters around the world are designed where they spread the energy out so that the higher it goes, the less concentrated it is. This one is designed just the opposite. In fact, that's what allowed the original patent to be granted at the U.S. Patent Office. When you pull the original patent file, which is about an inch thick, on the lead patent on this project, that is what allowed Bernard Eastland to gain this patent, was he designed a way to create a cyclotron resonance and a focusing power unprecedented, unknown before. And that's what makes HARP so different. So measuring its effective radiated power on the ground is only one of the measures, but it is not the most important measure.

0: power. The important measure is how much do you deliver and in what way do you deliver it. And that's the magnifying glass analogy is a perfect analogy for describing why this is so much different. When you take it a little bit further, when we were talking earlier about the power levels and this particular memorandum that Heckscher denies knowing anything about, at least he denied it on national television in Canada a few weeks ago, this memorandum, the reason they get away with some of this, they consider this an open project, nothing classified. But this particular document was structured in such a way that when you read the introduction, it says, first of all, that it's not a published document, that it is not available for the public, and it also says that it only represents private communications between the parties, and they call it this Technical Memorandum 195, and it's 613 pages long, and it's published. I mean, we've got a copy. We made it available to other media outlets. We made it available to Canadian Broadcasting. John Heckscher was on the attendance roster. He's supposed to be the program manager and supposed to know all this stuff. And on Canadian television, he says flatly, I don't know anything about that memorandum. And
1: really?
0: That's the memorandum that says the desired level the military wants to go is 100 billion watts of effective radiated power. And in that same broadcast, John Heckscher says that that is exactly how much power you would need to have massive impacts on weather patterns on this planet.
1: Doctor, at what frequency range will HAARP operate?
0: You're asking me a question I'm not going to be able to readily answer. I don't have that in front of me.
1: They're not telling us, eh?
0: Well, it's in the documents. There's two ways to look at that question, and this is sort of the steps outside of my field, and I relied heavily on people with that expertise. But the way the contract document reads that built the project,
1: yes, sir,
0: it has a very wide band of capability. But the actual assigned frequencies, what they're supposedly authorized to work within,
1: mm-hmm.
0: are much, much narrower than what the facility is capable of doing. So there's two sets of sort of perimeters, and it's essentially pretty wide. I mean, from radio frequency all the way up into, I believe, up into the microwave range. So a broad range in terms of...
1: That's interesting, because the ionosphere at levels would react very, very differently to these different frequencies.
0: Right, and they have a number of, as I said, they have a number of effects that are possible based upon the way they shape it. And that's the other thing, is the shaping capability of the wave,
1: yes.
0: is very broad. The perimeters in the contract document in terms of frequency.
1: I don't want to get too technical. We have a slight delay, so we have to be careful here, Doctor. I don't want to get too technical, but I assume they can configure the antenna array to deliver, depending on how they feed it, these differing patterns. Is that correct?
0: That's right. And so they have this huge spread of capability. And it's, you know, these are the things that we're concerned with, because when we matched, we had that radio engineer match off that International Red Cross document I referenced earlier showing biological effects, computer bit error effects, and melting circuitry effects as an example. The HAARP's capability has all of those capabilities. Now, it may not be in its specific authorized range at this particular time, but that's just for this particular set of tests.
1: All right.
0: Of those things are subject to revision. The tool can do it.
1: All right, Doctor. Hold it right there. We're at the bottom of the hour. We're going to break here. I'm getting lots of confirmation of the quake, ladies and gentlemen. I've probably got 20, 30 faxes in on it so far. It is real. We'll be back.

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1: It is. Good morning, everybody. I'm Art Bell. We're getting all kinds of confirming information regarding a very, very large earthquake near Indonesia, ranging somewhere between 8 and 8.2 on the open-ended Richter scale. That's a very large earthquake, and they're concerned about tsunamis, tidal waves, that sort of thing, occurring in an area that Mr. Scallion, I'm sorry to say, predicted one of this magnitude would occur. We're also getting information this morning, if you want something to be concerned about, as if you need it after that, that there has been, by USGS, issued today what's called a low-level volcano warning for the Mammoth Lakes area, because there have been, literally, over the last couple of weeks, hundreds of swarming earthquakes. And many of you may recall that there were literally hundreds of swarming earthquakes off the Japanese coast prior to the 8-point earthquake they had, fortunately, in a rather uninhabited area north of Japan in the Kuril Islands. So we're processing this data as fast as we can, everybody. In the meantime, we're talking about HAARP, which in a kind of an interesting way relates. I won't even bother to tell you now. I'm just getting confirmation after confirmation of this from all kinds of people and all kinds of sources. So there is now no question about this large earthquake. And if it sounds a little disconnected, it's because we are processing this morning a very great deal of incoming information. I received the information of the earthquake about 5 minutes prior to airtime. And I see we're going to have to back up a little. Doctor, just because I got a fax that says the following, Art, about angels, don't play this harp, so what's the point? I still don't quite know what HAARP is, other than the acronym, or that it is an acronym. Is it bigger than a bread box? So obviously we picked up listeners in the last 20 or 30 minutes, and we're going to have to backtrack just enough to give us a brief sketch of what HAARP actually is.
2: Okay, in terms of a project, it's a jointly managed project between the Air Force and Navy operating in Alaska. It's a very, very large radio frequency transmitter. The current configuration of antennas has the upward capability of 1 billion watts of effective radiated power at this time, and then it has the next phase, second phase, will take it up to 4.7 billion watts, that's billion with a B, in the next phase, and in the military documents that we have indicates a desired level of 100 billion watts in effective radiated power. And what all that will do is create a multi-faceted, multi-use weapon system that has both the capability of over-the-horizon radar for detecting objects, discriminating between objects. It has a communication capability. On the upper power levels, it has the ability to wipe out communications, land, sea, air-based communications, and yet still carry the communications of the operator or the military in this case. We also explore in our book, Angels Don't Play This HAARP, the potential uses in terms of weather modification and in terms of affecting human physiology, including the human mind.
1: All right. In view of this morning's news, you made a very interesting statement when we were talking about the earthquakes. You said that there has been detected, and I'd like you to go over this again. It's fascinating. In the ionosphere, a reaction to an earthquake. I mean, that is absolutely incredible. I'd never heard that before. And do you know any details about what they detected, how they detected it, what they read? Because it ties in earth movement, tectonic movement, or disturbance with an obvious reaction or sympathetic reaction. I don't know what it would be in the ionosphere. It's the first time I've ever heard anybody say what you're saying.
2: Well, it shows up in a government document, and it was like about three lines in the middle of a very lengthy document, and what it essentially said is that during the Great Alaskan Quake of 1964, mm-hmm. that the government detected an ionospheric disturbance that corresponded to the quake. In other words, the quake happened, and then this ionospheric disturbance occurred that was related to the earthquake. Now, how that relates, it didn't go into any great explanation, but what it indicates certainly is the connection of this entire system we call Earth. And from our perspective, it was a red flag. In fact, when I first read it, I had never seen anything like it either, and I went, now wait a minute, so above, so below, you know, as the saying goes. And I inquired about this to some of our fellow researchers and specialists, and what they said is they couldn't discount it entirely. It was, you know, as startling to them as it was to us, but there was just nothing in the literature that would say, hey, this can occur. Now, well, we didn't mention this when we first covered it, but when we go back to a specific document that we uncovered in the course of our research, and it was a book called Unless Peace Comes, and within that book was a chapter written by Gordon J.F. McDonald, who was a geophysicist at UCLA specializing in problems of warfare. And he was also a science advisor to Lyndon Baines Johnson. And the chapter he wrote for that book was called How to Wreck Your Environment. Kind of a catchy name, I guess, but it was before the environmental movement. It was written in 1969. And he speaks very clearly and concisely about the use of small inputs to create large outputs. And what he describes in that particular chapter is triggering events that might cause earth movement, tidal waves, an Antarctic meltdown in terms of as a weapon system. And he also discusses the ability to electronically stroke the ionosphere in a certain and specific way that would cause behavior modification over a very large geographic area. That's 1969 by a scientist who had world-renowned credibility and certainly credibility with the President of the United States at the time, Lyndon Johnson.
1: All right, isn't that the possible equivalent of sneaking up behind a sleeping tiger and poking it with a stick?
2: Yeah, the same idea. You know, it's a nonlinear event, and let me describe a nonlinear event because it's one of the things that the military is predicting in the course of their writings about HAARP. And a way to visualize it, a scientist named Al Zelinsky sent us this analogy recently, and what he said is, you know, stack or line up dominoes from where you're sitting all the way to Paris, and you hit the first one with a 10-gram weight, and the energy released as it travels along to Paris is much greater than 10 grams.
1: Oh,
2: but
1: yeah.
2: Then he said, now picture that same set of dominoes with each domino, say, increasing 0.5% in size with each successive domino. So that by the time you hit Paris, you've got one about the size of the Eiffel Tower crushing it. You still hit the first one with the 10-gram weight.
1: And at the end, you crush the Eiffel.
2: Right. And so what you're doing is you're utilizing, in this sense, gravitational energy. You're picking it up along the way, so to speak, but it's nonlinear. It doesn't, you know, on the front end make a lot of sense. I mean, you think, well, 10 grams, how do you get an Eiffel
1: Tower? When you draw it out that way, it makes a lot of sense. I can grasp that mental picture. Each domino a little larger, the final domino coming down on top of the Eiffel, and down she goes.
2: Now picture radio frequency energy being pulsed into the ionosphere, which is already a very highly energized area. Also picture, and in Alaska they've done this, the Geophysical Institute has fired over the last decade or so dozens and dozens, as many as a couple hundred barium-laden rockets to map the magnetic lines of force, the naturally occurring magnetic lines that wrap around the planet. So now picture sending pulsed radio frequency in the energy ranges that we've discussed into those magnetic lines of force, and let's suppose that they resonate with those lines of force to create an increasing energy yield. In fact, one of the scientists associated with the HAARP project, who's out of UCLA, that was identified by John Heckscher in one of his memorandums, actually discovered a nonlinear, sort of inexplicable event that occurs in the ionosphere at the coupling point, at the very edge of the ionosphere where it catches the magnetosphere, which is another highly energized layer or wrapping around the planet. What they found is energy in the VLF range, very low frequency range, when it hits that point amplifies by as much as 1,000 times and creates a virtual electron particle rain over the area below.
1: The electronic domino.
2: Right. And that was discovered using just standard VLF kind of transmitters, nothing on the power levels comparable to HARP. Now picture HARP with 1 billion watts at its current level, beamed up to that coupling point, and then whatever energy finally arrives there being magnified 1,000 times. And if lower levels created electron particle rain, what the heck are we going to create with 1 billion watts of effective radiated power being focused in that way? We really don't know. What Heckscher said in the sighting segment that ran recently is, oh yeah, this thing will make some holes in the ionosphere, but don't worry, they'll sort of refill in a few minutes. Well, that may or may not be the case. The whole nature of experimentation is to find out the answers to questions you're posing, yes. And that is one of those questions they're posing. You know, this is very, very scary science in the sense that, you know, we need the ionosphere. It's not something to toy with. More than that, some of the effects that are capable, that are possible with pulsed radio frequency is pretty profound. As recently as this last Sunday, there was a segment on 60 Minutes that amplified some of the things we said in our text.
1: I was just about to bring that up. They did a segment on non-lethal weapons research, and apparently it's the hottest, newest thing. They call it non-lethal, and perhaps it's planned that way, but the way you make it sound, it could be lethal for everybody.
2: That's right. In fact, we talk about this subject at length. Our book came out in September. Our research was done, you know, well into last year. And when we looked at non-lethal technologies, what HARP represents is probably the biggest delivery system for this kind of non-lethal technology. And if people remember reading press reports on non-lethals, they talk about sticky foam and things that dissolve rubber tires and nets and this kind of thing, and at the very end they usually mention, oh yeah, send radio frequency, and they kind of mumble microwave weapon system.
1: Yep.
2: And they move on.
1: They talk about EMP research to stop automobiles. They talk about genetic soldiers and all kinds of things that they're beginning to get their fingers into. And I have serious worries, Doctor. For example, in a lot of medical experiments recently, we've been doing some genetic research baboon immune system. They tried to transplant that into a human being. They've got a rabbit virus going down in Australia, modeled after Ebola for rabbits, if you will, that now apparently has jumped species down there. We are, in science right now, whether it's HARP or genetic research or any other level, it seems to me, of science, out on the very edge of absolutely not knowing what we're doing.
2: You know, and that is our concern. I mean, the military is not in the business of promoting human health. They're in the business of defending the country. And we believe very strongly that our country needs, and other countries of the world do need, a strong defense system.
1: Yes.
2: But we need to be responsible with what we're developing there. And we need to be open about some of that development. We don't have to tell people how to build some of these things, but we certainly have a right to debate the concepts behind these weapon systems in terms of their ethics, their morality, and their risk. And
1: all right, is HARP, I'll just put it straight to you, is HARP, in your opinion, an irresponsible project?
2: At this point, I believe it is. It's irresponsible on a couple of levels. The first level is the fact that they're being deliberately misleading in the explanation of this science. And the second place where I think it's a project that needs to be stopped, or at least a moratorium placed on it, until we can have an open review by independent scientists. And I'm not talking about scientists necessarily in university settings, because many of those universities derive a great deal of their money from the military establishment. I'm talking about truly independent scientists. This needs an international look. You know, the ionosphere belongs to everyone on the planet. If one country, whether it be the United States, the former Soviet Union, you know, or a country in Europe starts to play with the ionosphere, I think everyone on the planet has a right to be involved in the decision-making process leading up to that, because it is too serious of a matter to just tamper with willy-nilly on the basis of creating new defense systems.
1: Well, all right, then here I go again. The scientists, with regard to genetic research, or perhaps HARP, or so many other areas, seem to be telling us about these things after they've done them. And it's sort of like, oh, by the way, we have done the following. Right. Yes, there may be repercussions when they did the baboon transplant. They said then there could be repercussions. We think it very unlikely or not very likely, but a disease could be passed from animal to human. And I believe that is how they think AIDS got started in the first place.
2: Right.
1: So it's sort of an, oh, by the way, and it's an attitude of science, it seems to me, that is very dangerous because they assume, seemingly, they can do what they want and sort of tell the world about it afterwards.
2: Yeah, and this is, you know, this is wrong-headed in the sense, particularly when we're dealing with a governmental organization. Like the military, they're not free spirits out there doing whatever they want. They're supposed to be reflecting values and belief systems that are derived from the population that they're here to protect. And to create weapon systems without involvement of taxpayers and citizens of this country in terms of where we're headed is really, it is wrong-headed. In fact, in our book, we point out a whole area of revolutions in military affairs, which is what these new technologies represent to the military. And we derived a good deal of information from a document put together by the Strategic Studies Institute of the United States Army. And what they actually say in this document is they talk about the idea that, you know, we have all these new weapons technologies, but a number of these technologies will really kind of run counter, in fact, very counter, to American values. And so what they propose are mechanisms by which those values could be altered and changed by deliberate planning on the part of the military. And where I really have strong disagreement is no branch of government, the Department of Agriculture or the Department of the Army, have a right or an obligation or even should be in the business of trying to shape American values. They're in the business of carrying out policy that American values has already established. And any time they get into that area, you start to question the kinds of things they pointed to in that document, which was called the Revolution of Military Affairs and Conflicts Short of War. The things they point to are radio frequency and microwave weapon systems that might be used to disable aircraft, causing them to crash, and the parts of the values that they point to is, well, you know, if you make a plane crash because you suspect something, is kind of forgetting about the trial, the judges, the juries, and due process, which is fundamental to American justice.
1: I had heard, Doctor, that there was a project on the books, and in fact they may have experimented with it, I know damn well the Russians did, that was designed to use a certain sort of laser that would render pilots blind. And
2: right.
1: Obviously, if a pilot goes blind, the plane eventually is going to crash.
2: Right.
1: And that it was decided that somehow it was immoral to do such a thing and suspended. Now, we're talking about things that go far beyond that in terms of morality or lack of it.
2: Right. And, you know, this is, you know, going a little further, that same document talks about something that comes up periodically. In a number of conversations with people have trouble pointing to the government document that says, hey, they might do this to human beings, is the idea of microcircuit implants for use in locating individuals anywhere on the planet. And
1: all right, well, I'll tell you what. We're at a break point, so we'll touch on that. I want to ask you about the effects of HAARP with regard to the weather, and there certainly has been plenty of that lately, and the biological effects that it may have on human beings if it were targeted on human beings. So relax for a few moments and we'll get back to you. 8+ earthquake near Indonesia, between 8 and 8.2. We're awaiting final word at 33 kilometers depth. We'll be right back.

0: Art Bell is taking calls on the Wild Card line at 702-727-1295. That's 702-727-1295. First-time callers can reach Art Bell at 702-727-1222. 702-727-1222. Now, here again, Art Bell.
1: Once again, here I am. My guest is Dr. Nick Begich. He's the author of Angels Don't Play This Harp. It refers to the Harp Project in Alaska, a project designed to throw immense amounts of concentrated energy into the ionosphere for various stated reasons, depending on who you listen to. Slightly eclipsing this, or perhaps going along with it, is some of the news, breaking news of the morning, and I am astounded, absolutely astounded, that CNN and other broadcast organizations have not been running this. But there are two interesting things going on this morning. One is that USGS says the recent Earth movement and so many earthquakes around the Mammoth Lake area have actually now prompted USGS to issue what's called a low-level volcano hazard alert. In other words, if I read this correctly, and I'm sure I do, they are saying there is some possibility that there may be a volcano born shortly, they think, in the Mammoth Lakes area. And I've never heard of such thing issued before. Maybe you have. I haven't, in an area where there is not been a volcano previously, for what that's worth. And then more serious, even more serious news, that near Indonesia, there has just been recorded a somewhere between an 8 and an 8.2 magnitude on the open-ended Richter scale earthquake. That's a very, very serious earthquake. It is, for those of you who follow it, in the area that Mr. Scallion said such a quake of that particular magnitude would occur. Worrisome. We're talking with Dr. Begich also about HARP and its resonant effect. A remarkable piece of information that he had for us is that during the large Alaskan earthquake, the government noticed an ionospheric disturbance concurrent with the Alaskan earthquake, tying the ionosphere and events on Earth, up above, down below, as he said, together. So all of this does tie together. Now, the tsunami alerts and warnings that were issued for the Pacific, including the Philippines and many other areas, have just been canceled. This quake occurred at a depth of 33 kilometers, if you're tracking that sort of thing. And that's all the news I have. We will continue to keep you updated as the morning goes on. If you're hearing this as a repeat on Monday morning, what you're hearing now occurred on Friday night, Saturday morning, as we interviewed Dr. Begich. I've got to think ahead because this is going to be rebroadcast. So here we are in the middle of a very great deal of breaking news this morning. And now, as you all know, or maybe you don't, if you're just joining us at this hour, some stations do, Dr. Begich has written a book about this project HARP, that is operating presently, has been operating at one of its lower levels for some time. And that brings to mind the first question that I want to ask Dr. Begich, and by the way, we will get phones, be patient. Doctor, the northeast part of the country, and let us not even confine our comments to that. Alaska, I understand it's had a very strange weather season. Here on the West Coast, we've had flooding that is unparalleled in the Northwest for many, many years. They are setting records for snow in the Northeast that have not been seen for 75 years. The South has frozen. Crops have been damaged. The weather, in a nutshell, Doctor, has never been weirder. Now, I'm not saying it's HARP, but I'm asking, could it be?
2: You know, the answer to that is to some degree, it could be. Now, here's the problem that we get into whenever this subject is raised, and it is raised quite often, is what we don't know and what is not being monitored independent of the United States military is the actual firing sequence and timing so that it can be closely correlated against anomalous weather patterns, which is extremely important. In fact, it's one of the things that we've been asking, and a number of people that have been supporting our work have been asking our state government to do, is to monitor this project independent of the federal government, so that we can really see how those correlations take place. Now, could HAARP influence weather across the country? At this power level, I don't think so. However, as we said earlier, the ability to magnify that power or increase or amplify that power once it reaches these magnetic lines of force, and once it reaches even more specifically the region in the area of the upper ionosphere and lower magnetosphere, it may in fact be able to create weather modification. Now, what John Heckscher said in a recent interview on Canadian Broadcasting System was that to create these kinds of massive weather effects, you would need something on the order of 100 billion watts of effective radiated power. And that's what Eastland, of course, envisioned in the upper end of this type of technology, and that's what
1: using,
2: the military is saying.
1: In other words, using exactly that much power, 100 billion watts.
2: Yes, that's what he said. Now, the question becomes is that effective radiated power on the ground, or is that the power that might be amplified once the signal reaches the ionosphere? And that question wasn't posed to him, so we really don't know the answer. I mean, maybe, in fact, HAARP can. But again, these are the kinds of questions that we're asking, that other scientists around the world now are asking, and the military is not really coming straight out and answering.
1: Yes, right.
2: You know, they keep saying a lot of things that just, you know, they don't leave you with a very strong feeling of confidence that they really know all of the implications of this project. And, you know, we sit here and we put together very carefully, Gene Manning and I, this book. And the reason we spent the time and effort on this, because we really felt it was important enough to do. It took us away from other work we were on, but it has been, you know, a labor that just needed to get done. We spent a year putting it together. There's 350 footnoted sources in that book so that anyone that reads it, first of all, it's in plain English so you can understand it, but then anyone that has the inclination to dive into the scientific literature, it's all laid out there. I mean, it's all right there, easy to source out and get, you know, deeper into the subject. And in our feeling is we would really like to have been wrong, but unfortunately, for all of us, I think we are absolutely right in our assertions and probably haven't even covered the half of it, because we know a lot of this technology is hidden from view.
1: All right, let me cover or ask one question about the biological effects. We human beings are electromagnetic creatures. I mean, we have a small electrical impulses that literally drive everything that we do.
2: Yes.
1: From our brain to the movement of our hands and our feet, and every little twitch and muscle, and everything's connected, and it's all electrical. So an obvious question is, what are the possible biological effects of a directed, high-powered HAARP emission?
2: Okay, let's talk about a couple of different effects. First, let's talk about the testing that's going on this year, which is this earth-penetrating tomography experimentation. And what's going to happen there is they're going to create an extremely low frequency that comes down to the Earth. It's a pulsed radio frequency going up and a long wave coming back. And it's going to pulse in the range of 1 to 20 hertz, or pulses or cycles per second.
1: Oh, my, that's very low.
2: Yes, and this happens to correlate to the predominant brain waves of human beings. And what we know from the research and literature is that the ability to entrain or lock onto human brain waves is now fairly well known and understood. And
1: absolutely.
2: What John Heckscher said in an interview with us was that was the frequency range under which this particular test would be done.
1: Doctor, let me stop you for just a second. Going back to the 60 Minutes piece,
2: right?
1: I believe that it was suggested either there and something else I read, I've done so much on this now I forget, that emissions of those sorts of low frequencies could disorient or even make physically ill a human being.
2: That is absolutely correct. In fact, we have an Air Force document cited in our book. It's called Low Intensity Conflict and Modern Technology. That has two chapters of importance, one on EMP, which we already covered, electromagnetic pulses, and the other is on biological effects of pulsed radio frequency, which is what we're talking about here today.
1: Great.
2: And what that says in that document is it can not only make people ill, it can stop a heart, it can create brain entrainment to create total disorientation or rapid and radical mood swings. It can create what they call anomalous brainwave patterns that the way they phrase it and the way they state it, you're talking about those things that hit into that sixth sense area of enhancement of abilities, the way they frame it. But the fact of the matter is the operator of pulsed radio frequency weapons, and in this book it was for tactical weapons, battlefield kind of weapons, what we have with HARP is the biggest delivery system ever contemplated by man, and except in the sense it was contemplated by J.F. Gordon MacDonald, who I referenced earlier, who said if you could electronically stroke the ionosphere in just the right wave, with just the right amount of energy, you could create mood swings over entire geographical regions.
1: All right, now I want to backtrack with you just one second, please. You said pulsed emissions between 1 and 22 hertz, did you say?
2: I said 20 hertz.
1: That's what
2: Hechscher said, but actually the ability to pulse for brainwave frequency is a little bit bigger than that.
1: All right. But what I'm getting out of here is if the goal of that is to map things underground,
2: right,
1: on the earth, then standing upon the ground and absorbing more radiation, arguably, would be poor little electromagnetic human beings that are strolling about. In other words, it's got to go through us to get to the earth, and God knows it's got to be strong to get into the earth to do that mapping.
2: It's going through everything, and it's going all the way down. And the other point that to make here is one of the things John Hechscher said is that, hey, but don't worry, the amount of energy, the level of energy that hits the earth, that returns to the earth, is going to be about the size of, in terms of volume, about the same as what would occur naturally. The only difference is it's going to be coherent or rhythmic. Now, the important point here is let's assume that he's telling the truth in this instance, that it is going to be similar, except it's going to be coherent, rhythmic waves. What Jose Delgado discovered, and Jose Delgado was an electrophysiologist educated in Madrid who came to the United States, worked at Yale University, was well regarded internationally as one of the specialists in the field of brain research, and he found that pulsed radio frequency, and shaped in just the right way, could in fact change animal and human behavior, like throwing a light switch on and off from being lethargic to excited, just boom, boom, boom, boom, boom, boom,
1: mm-hmm,
2: back and forth, back and forth, at energy levels 1/50th of that occurring in the earth, except it was coherent or rhythmic or controlled in just the right way. So 50 times more power than is necessary to create mood swings is going to be used in that one experiment. Now the question will come up is, well, is that intentional or is it accidental? Who cares? The fact is it can happen. And the point is, if you take it, the question is, well, would the government do this? There was a book that we found in our research called Between Two Ages, written by Zbigniew Brzezinski, who was National Security Advisor to Jimmy Carter. The book was called Between Two Ages, and on page 57 of that book, what he suggests is, in fact, that they can create these kind of effects. And later in the text, he suggests that if this government were to have that capability, they would be tempted. In fact, they would use it. Now, this is a national security advisor to a president suggesting they would use it, not Dr. Nick Begich suggesting they would use it. Although I agree with them, I think they will. The fact of the matter is, if they have the capability, they're going to seek to demonstrate that capability. And our concern is, again, is these are the kinds of things that Americans need to be involved with, that we need to be asking questions about, because this isn't just some subtle ionospheric research project. This is a proof of concept project to demonstrate for the military what these weapons are capable of so they can deploy them on a larger and larger scale. This is the same way they start every major weapons program. Nothing is unique or different about this.
1: All right, Doctor. I, as you know, and as I've said in the past, this new audience will not be aware, I spoke with the HAARP program manager in Boston, John Heckscher, the man you've been referring to. I gave him an opportunity to come on this show, not to be pinned to the wall, not for it to be a contentious interview, but for him to be able to come on and give his side of the argument. He at first declined, and then when I pressed him, he said, well, they're not going to allow me to come on. And what do you read into that? I mean, what do you read into that?
2: Well, I think that what's happened is they figured that our activity here would be short-lived and would dissipate, and that the energy behind our objection to this science would go away.
1: Let me tell you what he said, actually what he said. His response was, well, if I came on, I'd just be preaching to the choir. Now, he had a copy of the program, the last program that I did with you, and I think I had the feeling, I had the sense that it scared him, and I began to ask him some technical questions about the focus of energy on the ionosphere with the narrow beamwidth. In other words, the exact opposite of the other ionospheric heaters. He mentioned those to me, and I said, yes, but HAARP is going to be focusing the energy from the ground, if you think of it, to a tiny little spot at the ionosphere, and there you're going to be delivering so much more than has ever been delivered before. And he just went silent.
2: Well, you know, the whole thing is, in terms of where I think John Heckscher is, my fax was going crazy too, sorry about that, where John Heckscher's coming from on a lot of this, when he says he would just be preaching to the choir,
1: yeah.
2: You know, maybe the American taxpayer is the choir that he ought to be preaching to. You know, we're the people paying for this system. And he certainly, or this program certainly ought to be accountable to every one of us listening to this broadcast or participating in this broadcast. That is his job. And Americans, public servants in American life have forgotten who they work for. His program managers won't let him on, but certainly it's time for this debate to be moved into the public forum. And it shouldn't just be happening from a few lone researchers out here. It should be happening at all levels. And it should be involving, certainly, the United States government. And I think that this is just another one of these cop-outs for a theoretically open project that they're unwilling to step forward and defend in a reasonable way. I think is just the same pattern that we've seen before. You know, I mean, the only thing that surprised me along all of the lines is the fact that they really have been silent. I mean, the only things they've done to react to us is they did hold an open house to kind of show, you know, that everything is okay, which is kind of like looking at the outside of an ICBM. I mean, what's it going
1: to tell you? Well, you know what he cited to me? He said, and he gave me some little radio station near the community where the HAARP project is, and he said, well, we've been on there a couple of times trying to explain to the local community what's going on.
2: Right.
1: And how do people... You're in Alaska. Well, I'll tell you what. Hold on, if you would, just a moment. Here we are at the bottom of the hour, once again, tracking all kinds of stories this morning. The swarming earthquakes, the low-level volcanic alert, of all things, for Mammoth Lakes, issued by USGS, and an 8 to 8.2 earthquake near Indonesia, for which tsunami alerts and warnings and watches and so forth have now been canceled. But that is a large, large, very large geologic event in an area called Dead on the Nose by a guy named Scallion. I'm Art Bell. We'll be right back. Doctor, you're back on the air again.
2: All right. Good to be back with you.
1: Where
2: do we leave off?
1: Well, I'll tell you, instead of where did we leave off, I would like to ask exactly about what we're going to cover in depth in the newsletter, and that is go all the way back to before HAARP, to Nikola Tesla. Where is that connection, Doctor?
2: Okay, this is, this was one of the the mind triggers for me. When I first started researching this project and pulled the first patents, which were the Eastland patents, in there, in every patent, there's a section that deals with the references, which is kind of where the inventor sort of draws their inspiration. And in this case, there were three notations, and two of those were New York Times articles, one from around 1915 and one, as memory serves me, around 1940 or 41. And the thing that struck me, first of all, reading the patent itself and looking at it, was this has got to be Tesla references. And then what I did is, of course, pulled the microfilm on those articles, which were most revealing because, in fact, that's exactly what those articles were about. And they were about a specific weapon system that Tesla had designed that was intended to, at distance, melt what he said would melt engines and provide 50 million volt potentials, as described in the article. And it was described graphically as bolts of lightning from the mythical Thor. So, I mean, what it was essentially describing was sort of the great-grandfather of the HARP system. And this was the inspiration for Bernard Eastland to develop the HARP radio frequency transmitter. Now, the other thing that's part of this project that we haven't even covered tonight was the idea of power beaming, of transferring electrical energy from one part on the planet to another, which was a long-held dream of Nikola Tesla's.
1: In fact,
2: what you mentioned as being one of the photographs in this upcoming newsletter, that's going to have that transmitter, which was underwritten by J.P. Morgan as a financier. But the unfortunate part was when Morgan found out that people were going to be able to essentially plug in for free, it sort of took the capitalistic incentive out of the program, and that was the end of it. But it is the precursor. It is the beginning of this whole wave of thinking. What Bernard Eason was hired to do was to find a use for the energy, the natural gas that is owned by Atlantic Richfield on the North Slope of Alaska, which amounts to trillions of cubic feet. And Atlantic Richfield was the original owner of actually a package of 12 patents, which include three on power beaming, a number on ionospheric mirrors and over-the-horizon radar technologies, and then, of course, the ionospheric heater, the principle of focusing energy. What John Heckscher has said, and probably said to you also, Art, is that, no, we're not using Bernard Eastland's patent. And they are using the principles behind Bernard Eastland's patent. Bernard pictured an antenna array much, much larger than what we have here in Alaska currently. However, it's the basic principle of focusing that they're using, and these other patents reference that original patent by Eastland because they require that focusing ability. So you have Eastland referencing Tesla and these other inventors referencing Eastland, which by default is, of course, also referencing the basic foundational work of Nikola Tesla.
1: All right, did you happen to see by any chance on NBC the other evening exclusive footage of the first missile shot down with a laser?
2: I didn't see that, no.
1: Well, NBC ran it, and they actually showed the missile in flight, the laser tracking, firing, and blowing it in half. Now, with that as a precursor, I want to read something to you. Rest your voice. HARP is capable of being used as an anti-ballistic missile defense. This is a fax from Wayne in Phoenix. I used to work for the NSA, the National Security Agency. I designed parts of the Star Wars defense system. The president, Reagan at that time, wanted in the 80s. Do you remember one of the missile basing plans they were discussing that was called Dense Pack? We would place almost all of our land-based ICBMs in two or three bases, then try to defend those two or three bases against incoming ICBMs. Well, guess what? HARP is the final phase of the system that I designed. Our Intel department had the actual circuit board designs of the Russian missile guidance systems. I designed a shaped array microwave transmitter that, when programmed properly, we could inject a voltage signal on the missile's poisoning positioning sensors and make it miss the dense pack bases. The final design would require a massive system located close to Russia so that we could modify the trajectory while the ICBM was still in the ascent stage. Does this sound like solid information, Doctor?
2: It does. It kind of deviates a little bit from our understanding of what all is possible with this particular technology. But given the size of the HARP transmitter, it makes sense. From an Eastland perspective, there's a little more involved. But from the current state of the HARP technology in terms of size, that would make a great deal of sense. And the way it's phrased and worded sounds certainly credible. What we found in a number of the talk programs we've been on is people who have worked on these kinds of programs have stepped forward and supported our assertions in our work. And you know, we're not afraid to be challenged. I mean, we would welcome any challenge on the way we've constructed materials. And you know, it's like anyone's work. If there's something there that someone can say is, hey, this is wrong or this needs to be amplified, that would be great. But unfortunately, the only amplification we keep getting are from people sending us materials saying, see, here's something else that you missed.
1: All right, then my question then, Doctor, is why is the program manager, John Hechter, not willing? Frankly, I was hoping he would come on with you, but I didn't even get that far. I got to the first offering, which was to let him come on by himself and to let him say exactly what he wanted to say, and he gave me his, well, it'd be just preaching to the choir speech.
2: Right.
1: And then finally, well, my bosses won't let me speech. Now, why, if it's what he says it is, wouldn't he be anxious, more than anxious, to come on in a free-willing forum and challenge you with all of these assertions? Why in the world wouldn't he do that? Isn't that his job?
2: Well, I would think it is, but, you know, I mean, again, you know, from my perspective, you know, we would welcome the opportunity. I would probably want to have one of my specialists on who's a little more familiar with the radio frequency side of it. But, hey, we're willing to. We've challenged them in terms of, you know, let's debate it. Let's get in front of a public body. Let's sit down. You bring your team. I'll bring my team. Let's see who can flush this thing out. And the fact of the matter is, why not? You know, if it's so open and so honest and there's nothing sinister here, then why not bring it into the public forum? The fact that they won't tells me a great deal about where this program actually is. At some point, they probably are going to have to step forward. And what they're hoping, what they've been hoping all along, is that this thing would fizzle. But it's far from fizzling. I mean, it's gaining momentum.
1: Ooh,
2: it's continued to gain momentum.
1: Yeah.
2: This week we had a one-hour program on this technology that was aired on BBC television in Great Britain. We've had a lot of media contacts in the last month or so that have been encouraging. You know, we're not sitting there with a $1 trillion defense budget. You know, we're sitting there with a budget derived from the work that we do independently. We're not funded by grants or special programs. And yet we've been able to put together very compelling arguments, as you know, from reading our material.
1: All right, let's get to that. Look, part of the way you're funded is by selling your book on this subject called Angels Don't Play This Harp. You haven't plugged it. I've plugged plenty of stuff. You plug your book. How do they get your book, Doctor?
2: Okay, there's two ways. You can get it by mail. The book is with freight, with air freight. It's an extra $3. With standard surface freight, it's $1.50. The book itself is $14.95, and you can get it by calling 907-249-9111 or by mail to Dr. Nick Begich, and that's spelled B-E-G-I-C-H, and that's at P.O. Box 201393, Anchorage, Alaska, 99520.
1: Give the number, if you would, one more time slowly. People, you know, race for pencils and stuff. And
2: sure. The ordering number, and that number also has the mailing address on it when you call in, and that's a 24-hour number. It's area code 907-249-9111.
1: Okay, I remember the last time we were on. Somehow, there were so many thousands of people calling that number, as there are going to be right now, that people got, even though we gave the number correctly, they got the number transposed in some horrid little way, that put phone calls massively into the 911 emergency system up there in Anchorage.
2: Well, actually, it was in Ketchikan, Alaska.
1: Ketchikan, Alaska.
2: The state trooper's phone number, and that was inadvertent. Give that number one more time.
1: Let me give it, because I want people to damn sure they've got it right. Area code 907-249-9111. Now, I don't know that we can get it out any clearer than that. Please, everybody, be very, very careful how you call. What I would like to do now is enter the phase. I've almost kept you going here 3 hours without even opening the lines. Every one of them's ringing and has been since we began the program. So would you mind taking some questions?
2: Let's do it. Let's go as long as you want. I'm up for it as long as you are.
1: All right. East of the Rockies, you're on the air with Dr. Nick Begich.
3: Yes, I'm 200 miles east of the center of the Rockies there, Art.
1: Yes, sir.
3: In Pocatello.
1: Yes.
3: Yes, I'd like to, I think, bought his book and went through that with some of my other reading in this subject, and I think we're missing something significant here.
1: All right.
3: And that is...

0: affecting chemical hormone balance in the brain, affecting drowsiness.
1: Gee, we don't have any of that going on, huh?
0: Well, he mentioned the 1994 earthquake up there in Alaska. What he didn't mention is there was some experimentation just prior to that by the Department of Energy with deep nuclear blasts in Alaska, and that might have triggered that.
1: Are you aware of that, Doctor?
2: The 1964 earthquake.
1: 64, you
2: meant,
1: yes.
2: I was unaware of the deep nuclear blast. I'd not really seen that correlation.
1: What about what he said with regard to the West Coast and then the entire continental United States?
2: Well, I know that they've picked the signal up. The only question I have is whether or not they can deliver the necessary power densities, and that is still unclear for this particular transmitter at this particular time. But again, as I mentioned earlier, those amplification effects that have been noted and well noted by HARP scientists while they were working on other projects is certainly there. So, you know, I won't discount the possibility, and I did not mean to do that. I only said that, look, we don't have that independent monitoring to make those absolute precise correlations between weather effects and this particular transmitter. But again, I'm not going to say that it isn't possible, and I'm not going to say that is the cause.
1: All right.
2: But what we do know is that these transmitters have these capabilities. For the behavioral modification effects, that is a much, much lower power requirement than for weather modification. So that becomes much more possible in terms of this technology.
1: All right. When I talked to a program manager, he said to me, there are other ionospheric heaters in the world, as we discussed earlier in the program, and a lot of people would have missed it. But the difference between those other ionospheric heaters and HARP is very, very significant. Their energy is wide-beamed up, while HARP's is wide-beamed from the bottom, designed to become narrow at the top, or the point that it hits, the point they wish to strike in the ionosphere. And the good parallel, the one we used earlier, was walk out in the sun, sunny day, no problem, you get a little sun, you get a little tan, take a magnifying glass and get that little dot right down there on your hand, leave it there, it'll burn a hole right through your hand, given enough time. And that is the difference between this project, as I understand it, and other so-called ionospheric heaters, right?
2: Right, and they try and have it both ways. You know, when they're defending the funding of the project, they talk about it as being the most unique, most powerful ionospheric heater in the world, with this unique steering, focusing, and rapid scanning capability.
1: Yeah.
2: And then when they're defending themselves against people like me, they're saying, oh, no, this is just the same as everything else. Well, they know full well it's not. And what they're looking at is the rating on the ground. And as we said earlier, in the first hour, that rating on the ground is really irrelevant. What's relevant, more relevant rather,
1: is that little dot.
2: Is what you get when you get to the top of that column of energy as it focuses in and delivers that very high density energy that then creates what the military calls a runaway effect that then is supposed to stable at some undefined, in their documents or anywhere in the literature, some undefined level is how they state it.
1: All right. I'm glad we've been able to do this, Doctor. Stand by. We're going to devote the next hour to telephone calls. I will give it one more time to get copies of this program or the newsletter coming up devoted to HARP. The number is 1-800-917-4278. That's 1-800-917-4278 to the phones when we get back.

We've got a great big sale, well, not sale, offer going on my book, The Art of Talk. It's a book I wrote about talk radio, about myself. It is available now in two forms. 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

0: The audiobook is 4.5 hours long. 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So you be sure and ask the operator, please, when you call, if you are going to get the special edition with the photograph. 1-800-864-7991. Now, back to Dr. Begich, and I promised to concentrate on calls, and that is what we are going to do. Dr. Begich?
1: Yes, I'm with you.
0: All right. Well, you're really with them, because we're going to go to the phones this time. East of the Rockies, you're on the air with Dr. Nick Begich. Hi.
2: Good morning.
0: Good morning to you. Where are you, sir?
2: I'm in Wichita, Kansas.
0: All right.
2: My name's Dennis.
0: Yes, Dennis.
2: Yeah, I kind of got a, not exactly a three-part question, but it's three parts involved. First of all, you're cut off here in Wichita, so I can't hear my... But anyway, yeah, back with the mood-altering deal going on, I wonder if the same physics are involved with Russia was allegedly beaming positive ions at the general population in the U.S. for just to cause just general bad attitudes.
0: Well, I don't know about... All right, hold it right there. Hold it right there. Positive ions. I was aware of Russia's over-the-horizon radar. Ham radio operators called it the woodpecker, a damnable thing that would mess up communications across a lot of the spectrum. I remember that, Doctor. Positive ions?
3: Yeah, I've not heard that before. I have heard the woodpecker, and we referenced it in the book. And it was attributed with having had... not only disturbing effects on ham radio operators, but there were reports of it also affecting behavior or the health of people, certainly. And I believe it was Eugene, Oregon, was the actual area that was experiencing that. But these transmitters that the former Soviet Union had that are still there are the ones that are referenced by John Heckscher as being similar to the HARP program, which is, you know, another irony in all of this, you know, because they were attributed with having had effects on weather, on power systems in Canada, on behavior. All of it was, I won't say unsubstantiated, but not as substantiated as I like to see things as far as consistently documented. But nonetheless, they were attributed with those effects shortly after those transmissions were starting to raise a lot of attention is when the United States entered the weather modification treaties in 1976, where we agreed with, I believe it was a little over 60 other countries,
0: right,
3: to not use weather modifications weapons as weapons of war. So, you have those correlations. We also know of the microwave beaming of the U.S. Embassy that raised quite a stir. We referenced that in the book.
0: All right. This was a three-parter, so we better dig back into it. Go ahead, sir.
2: I appreciate the time. My second part is, who are these brilliant minds that come up with such a complicated device, if you will, to do such an unwise thing? And my third is, during his lapse, I kind of forgot.
0: All right, well, look, that's a good one.
3: You know, in terms of the scientists, you know, first of all, let's be fair about it in that sense, is that many of these people are very, very specialized in their work. And the way the government develops weapon systems, they do compartmentalize it in the sense that certain parts of the project are housed in various locations, same way the Manhattan Project was built and any other major weapons initiative is built. So what you have on the HARP scientist team or scientific team are predominantly atmospheric physicists, radio engineers, and engineering types building this gadget, this big device. But on the other end of the country are where they're working with the effects, biological effects of radio frequency weapons. And here in Alaska, you know, during the planning stage they were talking about, no, they don't have any biological effects. Well, at the same time, on the other end of the country, they're getting funding based on the biological effects of pulsed radio frequency. So the scientific teams are compartmentalized, and they operate under a need-to-know principle where they get the information they need for their specific part, and that's what they're focused on. You know, what we also did, one of the things we did is we sent our press releases, our initial press releases on our information to all the scientists that had addresses listed in any of the literature provided by HAARP, which involved almost 100 scientists, on the hope that if they looked at the work and looked at the whole implication of the project, maybe a few of them would come forward or step forward or maybe even just step out of the project.
0: Sure.
3: So, you know, we can't look at them as all a bunch of villains, because I don't think that's the case. I think at a certain level, more on the order of the Pentagon and at those levels, there might be, certainly is, a lot more coordination of these various bits and pieces. But at this...
0: All right, doctor, listen, here's what brings this on, and I want you to react to this. The reason you're on tonight, the reason we're doing this program, is because of the conversation I had with the HAARP program manager, John Hescher. Now, at one point in our conversation, he was in Boston, we were talking, spent a good half hour on the phone. I said, Mr. Hescher, are you sure, are you certain that your agenda, which I could believe you believe is your agenda, since the military is involved, might not be different than their agenda, their meaning the military? He said, oh, no, there's no possibility of that. I take it you wouldn't necessarily agree with that.
3: Well, you know, that's a big difference in what he was saying to Canadian Broadcasting the other day when he was on the air with them.
0: Oh, really? What did he say?
3: And what he was saying then was he didn't know, and he really wasn't sure, and that maybe there could be a different program at a higher level.
0: Oh, really?
3: And so that's a big change from just a couple of weeks ago when he was on the air across the country in prime time slot.
0: Oh, that's remarkable. That's a remarkable change in a short while. All right, thank you. Wildcard Line, you're on the air with Dr. Nick Begich in Alaska. Hello.
1: Oh, hi, Dr. Begich. This is interesting show, Art. Calling from California.
0: Yes.
1: And in view of national security, I can see where this is really quite something, and of course very valuable. But what the other side of the entity that's very frightening is the effect that it may have on human behavior. And will you be able to give some information regarding where we can write as Americans to make a voice about this?
0: A good question. Really good question.
3: Actually, there's a couple things that I would suggest is certainly contact your congressional delegations in your own areas and ask that that this be open and open Senate hearings, that the people that are responsible and the people that are objecting have an opportunity to air our concerns. That would be one way. Another thing that we've asked people to do as we've been on radio across the country is to contact our state of Alaska's governor, Tony Knowles in Juneau, Alaska, and let him know that you really would like to see the state independently monitor it. Now, the standard response has been, we do know he's reading our book because one was handed to him and he did write us and tell us he's looking through it and going through it.
0: Mm-hmm.
3: But the thing, the standard answer is, well, it's a federal project. We really don't have any control over it. Well, it's being front-ended through a university funded by the state. And the other part of it is it's affecting state residents here. Certainly that is a state issue. We have environmental concerns that have been raised. Those are legitimate issues raised by states and residents within states that our state government can indeed take an action on. A number of our legislators are now looking at it. So as people call, it's kind of the old saying, you know, when the public starts screaming for answers, the politicians start scrambling to figure out what those answers are. And that is exactly what has just started to happen here in the last couple of months.
0: Doctor, if there were congressional or Senate hearings held on this, would you want to testify?
3: Absolutely, and I would want to bring my team into those hearings to be able to present our side and to openly debate anyone the military wants to present in those hearings, because I believe we can make a case to support what we've presented in our documents and in our book, and we can make a case for the kinds of things that that we're asserting these technologies can do, and we can make a case for the fact that, that those particular technologies and uses represent extreme environmental dangers as well as dangers to the population.
0: Gene, now why do I suspect those might not be open hearings? East of the Rockies, you're on the air with Dr. Nick Begich. Hi.
4: Hello.
0: Hello, where are you, sir?
4: Caneyville, Kentucky.
0: All right. Extinguish your radio for us, if you would, please.
4: Yeah.
0: Turn that off.
4: Okay.
0: All right, good. Go right ahead.
4: All right. First thing, Dr.
0: Begich.
4: Begich. Could you tell us what HARP stands for again? I didn't get all that. It's a high frequency.
3: It's a mouthful. It's a high frequency active auroral research project. It's the acronym the military has chosen as HARP for that lengthy title.
4: Yeah. Okay. And the last time you was on Art's show, I believe I heard it. There's another one of these transmitters in Puerto Rico.
3: Yes, it's configured differently. As we understand it, it may be under some condition of retrofitting to more closely parallel the capability of HARP, but it's been there for a good number of years. It's at Arecibo, Puerto Rico. It is referenced in the HARP documents as a similar transmitter, although in the document they also reference it as less capable, although we do know it's going through some retrofitting, and we have heard that it is being retrofitted to have this focusing capacity as well.
4: Uh-huh. Okay, and I'll try to limit it to just a couple questions here. Do you think, in your opinion, that HARP was used in Kuwait?
0: Oh, that is a very interesting question. And I'm going to add to it, not just HARP. Do you think that other weapons, non-lethal weapons that would be in the category of HARP, were used or abused in that war?
3: You know, this is a very important point. And in terms of the HARP transmitter itself, I don't think so. But the principles on the basis of which HARP is constructed,
0: yes.
3: In other words, smaller, more tactical size weapon systems that use exactly the same principles as HARP could utilize in terms of its capability, yes. And why I think that is, when you think back on that whole Gulf War situation of people coming out, the enemy, the fourth largest army in the world, essentially coming out in total states of confusion, totally disoriented, which is exactly the kind of effect you would see from radio frequency weapons. And more than that, you know, the excuse was, well, we hammered them so heavily with bombs and various types of ordnance. But, you know, when you think back to Berlin and London, you know, those cities took a beating in World War II that, you know, people who lived through it, I'm sure, would remember it as a pretty strong hammering. And yet, they didn't walk out totally disoriented. They walked out fighting. I mean, that was not, you know,
0: right.
3: An excuse to quit. So,
0: Doctor, I'm recalling that during that war, we literally, with earth movers, buried alive a lot of the enemy soldiers. It's a fact known, but not widely known.
3: Right.
0: Many, many, many of them were dispatched in that manner. And you could dispatch somebody in a confused state more easily, certainly in that manner.
3: Yeah, and you know, when you talk about this kind of technology, let me explain a principle on a biological effect for cyclotron resonance, which is what HARP produces.
0: Doctor, just before you do, one other point before I forget it, and that is that 60 Minutes made the point that these sorts of weapons are very interesting, but unfortunately, they've not yet perhaps figured out how to stop the effect from being applied to those using the weapons.
3: Okay, let's talk about the biological effect, and maybe this explains why some of our own servicemen have come back with these unexplainable disorders.
0: That's where I was headed.
3: Okay, because here's what happens: is when you if you have in every human being in their body certain elements that in each of those elements resonate to a very specific frequency, and when you have say in your body, which we all do, a certain amount of iodine, which in large doses is deadly or certainly disabling, creates a number of negative effects, or any number of other elements. But in small amounts, is not considered toxic. So you do the normal tests for these kinds of elements, and you would find that, oh, it's no problem, they're below the toxicity level, they're okay. But if you resonate a frequency at the right frequency that may more or less harmonizes with those elements, you create an amplified effect, which would be just like you took a massive dosage of the chemical or the element, causing a series of chemical reactions just like you had a massive dosage. And yet when they test you, everything looks normal or everything's within normal limits, and yet you're having these symptoms that are now unexplained.
0: Oh, and gee, could that be why we're at the bottom of the hour here? We've got this massive controversy about this illness called the Gulf War Syndrome that nobody can quite put their finger on, that science can't define, and yet clearly in thousands of GIs returning exists. We'll be back. All right, we're going to concentrate on the phone lines. East of the Rockies, it's 1-800-825-5033. If you have never called the program, first-time callers at area code 702-727-1222. My guest is Dr. Nick Begich. He's up in Alaska, and he's back. And here we go, Doctor. East of the Rockies, you're on the air with Dr. Nick Begich.
5: Hi, Art. Hi, Dr. Begich.
2: Hi.
5: Could I ask you, is the HARP project, is it able to trigger the New Madrid fault for a quake? And can you comment on the Oregon floods? And thank you.
0: All right.
2: I missed the last part of that.
0: Well, I didn't. Would you comment on the Oregon floods? Of course, I really, in a way, had you do that earlier by asking you if any of this completely bizarre weather might be a product of HARP or a project like HARP here or Russia or anywhere else.
2: Yeah, it's really kind of, again, as I said earlier, you know, could it, you know, would it, you know, it's really difficult to quantify all of that. I mean, I think it's within the capability of HARP, certainly, to modify weather. Whether or not it can affect everything that we've talked about, we just don't have all the answers, because we don't have independent monitoring to make clear correlations, and we don't have open science here in the sense of the military fully disclosing.
0: Let me ask you this, Doctor. Would... Just speculatively, would weather modification be, do you think, a prime, a goal of the project at some point, or would it be a byproduct of a goal?
2: They would never acknowledge it as a goal, because they would immediately be in violation of international treaties. Because weather modification as a weapon of war, and with the Air Force and Navy being involved, they couldn't deny it. Is prohibited by international agreement from 1976. Now, there was an article from Defense News referencing a project called SpaceCast 2020, wherein weather modification was discussed, and the idea of perhaps revisiting the whole question of whether or not this ought to be a prohibited area was explored and announced in that Defense News article. We cited in the book itself. The point is, they're not going to ever admit that, because to admit it means that they've got to then really come under the scrutiny of 60 plus other nations that were signatories to that same agreement. As a byproduct, I think that that's legitimate. And also, in one of the documents on HARP that raises this question by an individual to the Spectrum Planning Committee, which is a branch of the Department of Commerce that was dealing with this issue, this very same question, what they said that's kind of interesting is, as long as the power levels are such that weather modification or weather changes don't affect another sovereign country, it's apparently permissible under the act or under the agreement, which is an interesting correlation, because that's the same thing that exists in our chemical weapons bans. What we cannot use in a conflict with another country, a declared enemy, we can, in fact, continue to develop and use chemical and biological weapons domestically.
0: And have done it.
3: Yeah, and that's, I mean, that is right in these international agreements. And we cite the paragraphs and sections of that particular international agreement, again, in the book to draw people's attention to the fact that, you know, here we have technologies that we can't even use against someone we declare as an enemy, and yet we can continue to use or can use against our own people. In fact, in the whole non-lethal weapons area, which includes chemicals as well as all of these other things we've been discussing, there's been three meetings that we cite in the book, conferences between Department of Defense and Department of Justice from 1980, early 80s, and then 87, and then one in the 90s. The one in the 90s, the last one, was actually sponsored by Los Alamos Laboratories, and the whole conference was classified except for the agenda. On the agenda were radio frequency weapons, among other things, and what they were essentially doing is talking about the transfer of technology from Department of Defense to Department of Justice, and then as late as 1994, there was a draft policy that was later solidified in a memorandum of agreement between Department of Defense and Department of Justice doing exactly that, transferring these technologies and developing a method for dual use of a number of these technologies between those two departments to specifically utilize them domestically. So,
0: let me return to an earlier point with regard to the Gulf War. There have been Gulf War hearings, Gulf War Syndrome hearings in Washington, a number of them. And all kinds of people have testified to all kinds of things, usually chemical or biological or even nuclear, you know, whether there was this or that exposure. Has there been any testimony in the hearings that enters in or questions the kind of areas that we're talking about right now?
3: Not that I'm aware of. And this, you know, I think the biological issues are like half the story, because one of the other ways that you could utilize a radio frequency weapon, as an example, would be to deliberately put into an environment, either by delivery through the ordnance that you're dropping, or perhaps even the heavy metals or trace elements that the ordnance itself has in it. And any of that would be taken into the system, the biological system, the human beings, in the battlefield, and then to bombard the battlefield with radio frequency weapons to enhance the effects of those elements would be another way to deliver it. Or if you looked at a chemical agent delivered in such minute amounts that it was very, very difficult to detect, like what we heard about in the Gulf War, where it was detected just in these real strange sporadic areas. But if you can get just some of that into each of those people and then hit them with the right resonating frequency, then you might create an amplification effect that indeed would manifest itself as a serious illness or disorder or disease that would be unexplainable, which is exactly the kind of circumstances we have. So whether or not they were purely just biological or chemical agents, or whether or not they were enhanced in their effect by radio frequency, I think is most likely the case, because it's just the whole nature of how all of that is unfolding. And I think time will tell, you know, whether we're right in that assertion or not. But it would be interesting to see the military brought to task as to what kind of new weapons technologies were tried, because they did announce going into Somalia, Bosnia, and I believe in Desert Storm as well, that they were going to take in a number of non-lethal weapons. And I know in the case of Somalia and Bosnia, they haven't fully disclosed what all those might be. And whenever the military is pinned down on radio frequency and microwave weapons, the general response is, sorry, can't talk about it, it's classified,
0: yes,
3: except on this last Sunday's 60-minute segment where those very weapon systems came up.
0: Yes, they
3: did. And there were two people talking, and the one person in the military says to the other one, you're going to get in trouble for saying that. You're going to get in trouble for saying that.
0: Yep. Yep.
3: Because they spilled their guts and started to tell more than they should have.
0: And then there was also then the story, Doctor, of General Schwarzkopf. That's somebody I really admire.
3: Yes.
0: A straightforward American. He said one of the most godforsaken decisions he had to make during the war was whether or not to bomb the biological chemical facilities of Saddam Hussein. He said that the scientists who came to him said, use high heat, high light intensive bombs, and you will destroy these agents, or we think you will. So he said he had to make that decision without a full assurance that there would be total destruction of these horrible things.
3: Yeah.
0: And I have to wonder, frankly, whether there was total destruction.
3: Yes, because you know, in this case, as we're speaking, as even if some of this were to escape into the environment, be picked up and absorbed by people, and then hit with this new class of weapons resonating at the right frequencies, we've got big problems. And you know, whether it's accidental, deliberate, the whole, you know, war is ugly, war is horrible. We all agree on that. But maybe these weapons go to the same classification as what we found in the trenches in World War One, that, you know, biological, or in that case, chemical agents were inhumane. And maybe that's really what we're talking about here, is the inhumanity of a weapon system that can create these kind of effects, and the need for them becomes somewhat questionable, particularly when you consider these technological transfers to Department of Justice, when you consider the whole concept of the military in this case, looking at the introduction of new technologies that they know full well run counter to American values, and they actually spell it out in their own documents, and
0: all
3: yet
0: right.
3: They're looking for ways to bring them
0: all up. Right, Doctor, back to the phones. East of the Rockies, you're on the air with Dr. Nick Begich. Hello.
6: Hi, Mark in Madison.
0: Madison, Wisconsin. Yes,
6: WTDY.
0: Mark. You bet.
6: Let's just get to the bottom line. What you guys are talking about is that if this is really true, it's all hypothetical right now, but if it's really true that they're actually using this technology, it would be beyond any layperson's comprehension that they would even want to use these things.
0: I'm sorry, it is not hypothetical, is it, Doctor?
3: No, in fact, our book is extremely well footnoted. We have 350 footnotes covering each of the major points. Our own opinions are clearly stated as our opinions, and the facts are clearly stated as such. We extensively quote government documents. This book was not put together in the way many books on revealing, startling subjects are. We were very, very careful to follow, you know, some strict standard of at least journalistic presentation so that people could look at it, read it, and understand it, because we do explain it very well so lay people can understand our work, and then be able to footnote it in a way so you can go right back to those source documents yourself, see them in their full context, and know quite clearly that what we've said is exactly the state of the technology today. It's not hypothetical. It's not written in a way that can't be understood. You know, we felt an obligation to take the time out of our lives for the last year, now almost 2 years, to make sure we could explain this, because it is a very, very important state of the technology, and a state of the technology that deserves public debate. It's not that we don't think we need a strong defense. Quite to the contrary, we do. But we need a strong defense that also is reflective of American values. I mean, what are we defending? We're defending those very values that in many ways these weapon systems violate. And that just does not sit well with me as an American, and it does not sit well with most of the people that read our material and hear our story.
0: A lot of people think what you're talking about is pure science fiction. They think it's some future projection of something that might be done. Well, it's not. It's being done now. It's being
3: That's
0: done
3: right
0: up there in Alaska.
3: That's right.
0: All right. First-time caller line. You're on the air with Dr. Nick Begich. Hello. No, I think we just missed that person. East of the Rockies, you're on the air. Hello.
7: Good morning, Art.
0: Good morning. Where are you, sir?
7: Milwaukee, Wisconsin.
0: All right.
7: I wanted to ask him a question. I believe in your last show you had a scenario of using this microwave energy that if they were to use it, you'd be walking around and you'd hear a clicking in your head, and being that we're 98% water, what would happen to us?
3: what we were probably talking about, I mean, I know we got a question, I don't remember which show it was on, whether it was Arts or a different one, about the Taos hum, which is perceived as that way, and certain radio frequencies, certain people perceive them as a buzz or a low, like diesel rumbling sound.
0: Doctor, let me interrupt. I can tell you what he's talking about. He's confusing guests. I had a guest on who wrote a book called Sunstroke, which was actually science fiction, although there is such a project ongoing to beam back to Earth via satellite by microwave energy gathered in space. Park a satellite in geosynchronous orbit, gather in the power, put it into klystrons, and transmit it back to Earth. It is a technology that could be achieved. Now, were this satellite to drift a little bit out of its window, as satellites can be known to do, this microwave beam would begin scorching across the Earth, and that's where the clicking sound came from. That would be the first warning that you were being literally cooked by microwaves, and that's what the caller was referring to. East of the Rockies, you're on the air with Dr. Nick Begich. Hello there.
8: Hello.
0: Yes, sir. You're on the air. Where are you?
8: St. Louis, Missouri.
0: All right. Go ahead.
8: I was wondering, you mentioned Nikola Tesla's idea of free energy transmission.
0: Yes.
8: Over an open-air medium. My
0: yes.
8: question is, this technology seems more useful as an electromagnetic propulsion system. If these large amounts of energy can be built up by a domino effect of magnetic resonance buildup, I was wondering if this could be a possible application of this technology.
0: All right.
4: It's beyond the scope of my expertise to answer the question. I'm sorry. Tesla was attributed with a lot of interesting ideas and technologies, but I really can't. I don't feel qualified to answer that particular question.
0: No, I'm glad that you're really not actually ranging out of your field, and I appreciate that. West of the Rockies, you're on the air with Dr. Nick Begich. Hello.
9: Art.
0: Yes.
9: This is Magic Christian from Ventura, California.
0: Yes.
9: Good evening, Dr. Begich.
4: Good evening.
9: Good to speak to you. I don't know if what your belief system is, and this might sound like an off-the-wall question concerning a belief system, but as my moniker states, I'm a Christian, Bible-believing. Are you familiar with Hal Lindsey?
4: Yes.
9: Well, he writes on scientific matters as well as biblical prophecy and the applications thereof. He wrote in one of his books a follow-up to The Late Great Planet Earth called Satan is Alive and Well on Planet Earth.
4: Yeah, I read the book.
9: Are you familiar with him saying the Prince of the Power of the Air reference that Paul makes in the New Testament could very well be electricity or electromagnetism?
4: I've heard it referenced. It was a while since I read that book, but I've heard it referenced in discussion of this subject before by folks with similar belief systems as yours.
0: All right. Well, he's right. We're a little far afield here scientifically. East of the Rockies, you're on the air with Dr. Nick Begich. Hello.
10: Yes, the name of the book.
0: The name of the book is Angels Don't Play This Harp, H-A-A-R-P. Where are you calling from, please?
10: KTRH, Houston, Texas.
0: Houston. All right, any questions?
10: Yes, I was a welder at one time, and I believe I heard Mr. Begich mention that he wasn't an expert on RF frequency, but I was just curious if he could maybe highlight anything about TIG-type welding and the radio frequency of it.
0: All right, I'd be interested in that myself. Welding, welders use incredibly high amperage, which must generate an electromagnetic field as they do their welding. Would that be an accurate statement?
4: Yeah, they obviously, wherever you have electric current, you have magnetic field. That would correspond to it. How it might affect you, I don't know that much about welding, so I can't answer the question. But certainly, wherever you're working in a environment where you have magnetic fields, if they're in the right resonating frequencies, they can affect physiology. Now, whether or not that particular source would create a biological effect, I would need to know quite a bit more about it. But this is. This whole area of energy is energy science as it applies to these weapon systems. Sort of the other side of the coin deals with, there are some positive effects that can be created by the same basic knowledge. In fact, electromedicine, I think many people are going to hear more and more about as we get into the next decade.
0: Doctor, you've talked about directed energy. We have concerns on Gold Planet Earth here now. About undirected energy. My God, there's a controversy now about power lines that go over people's homes. There was a study of poor ham radio operators like me that showed that people who were exposed to RF energy in the medium wave frequencies had cancer rates that were astoundingly higher than that of the general population. And this is generally strong, but undirected RF energy.
4: Yeah, and there's more and more evidence. In fact, I believe the evidence is conclusive at this point that the right kind of exposures over a prolonged period of time, in some instances shorter periods of time than others, do in fact create biological risk. But likewise, my friends who research and actually apply electromedicine technologies to healing systems in Europe using a combination of low-intensity laser and electricity through the acupuncture system have found profound positive health effects when it's well understood what they're in fact doing. And they've treated
3: one particular individual, Rahel Michaela, who I referenced in the book, treated over 12,000 patients, many of whom the mainstream medical profession wrote off as terminal. 600 of those terminal patients formed foundations to support his work over the years because they're still alive and kicking when they shouldn't have been.
0: All right, boy, does that ever bring up a question? And we'll get to it right after the news. Relax, have another cup of coffee. And I guess we'll take you the whole way. I'm going to ask the doctor about something Wayne Green said when he was on the program when we come back.

0: Clark Bell is taking calls on the Wild Card Line at 702-727-1295. That's 702-727-1295. First-time callers can reach Art Bell at 702-727-1222. 702-727-1222. Now, here again, Art Bell.
1: Here again, I am. This will be a five-hour program, obviously. Dr. Nick Begich is my guest. Very patient, well-informed man. If you would like a copy of this program or to order our newsletter, which is going to have nearly an entire issue devoted to the Heart Project, along with photographs and the whole ball of wax, the number is 1-800-917-4278. That's 1-800-917-4278. Now back to Dr. Begich. Doctor, are you still with us?
2: You betcha.
1: All right, I want to briefly ask you, and then we'll go back to the phones. I had Wayne Green, who's a never-say-die kind of guy, a ham radio operator, runs 73 Magazine. You may or may not have ever heard of him.
2: Actually, I think I met him at a conference recently.
1: That wouldn't surprise me.
2: He lives in New England, is that correct?
1: That is correct, yes.
2: Yes, I know I met him.
1: He has a device that he says passes current, and he recommends it be done through the ankles or at the ankles. Maybe you're familiar with this. In alternating polarities through the ankle and through the major arteries that pass through the ankle, and through the blood, which he claims can neutralize viruses, perhaps even the AIDS virus. And that would be one application of the kind of thing that you were talking about earlier when you were talking about the positive effects, I would think. Could such a thing, doctor, be possible?
2: Yes, as a matter of fact, it could. In fact, I do know where he and I met. It was at a Global Sciences conference in Tampa, Florida, just about a month ago. And in fact, this is exactly what we're talking about. We're talking about electromedicine. The system that my friend in Finland is utilizing, incidentally, he was challenged by his equivalent of the FDA and sustained the challenge, so it's able to be practiced in Finland, is a system that uses a helium neon laser, which is a low intensity laser in the sense that it doesn't burn you, but it does break the skin resistance. And it also has around the tip of the laser an electrode that also sends an electric current that resonates harmonically with the laser. Now, what happens with this device that's unique is when you take the device and you move it across an acupuncture point, there's a distinct skin resistance differential. So at first it acts as a receiver, and you move it across and the electrode acts as a receiver. And when you hit the acupuncture point, you get an audible sound. Beep, beep, beep, beep, beep, tells you you're right on the target. Then you flip a switch, reverse it, and then you're sending the laser pulse and the electric current into that acupuncture point, which then has a profound effect, I mean a much stronger effect than needling, because you're actually pushing energy into the acupuncture grid and affecting and creating, in fact, chemical reactions and changes in rebalancing the body that actually lead to healing. Now, he's used it in cardiovascular disease, treating diabetes, MS, a number of disorders. 12,000 patients he has treated with this system with very, very good success. In fact, as I said before the break, 600 of his former patients formed foundation to support him in his work. He lectures all over the world. He's trained technicians. This is leading edge science. This is a whole new concept in science that we're going to hear more and more about as time goes on. It's the subject of some of my own research in terms of reporting on this science, talking about what new people on the scene are developing and bringing about in Europe and Asia is one of our main focuses for the next year or two once the HARP issue is put behind us.
1: Maybe you could call it acupuncture plus.
2: Yeah, I mean it's a most intriguing system because needling, first of all, to people in the States is you know, we kind of steer away from the needles.
1: I know I do.
2: And at the same time, you don't have the risk of infectious disease transmission. Moreover, needling requires a high degree of precision. If you're off a few millimeters, you're not going to get any effect at all. Mm-hmm. Whereas with a electrolaser, if you're off with the laser, the magnetic field surrounding the electrode will still pick up and pulse in the energy. But with this precision acupuncture point locating system, basically by measuring skin resistance, you never miss. I mean, it's an incredible technology. And I had it demonstrated in Europe when I was there in November of 94, just before we began this project. Profound, profound system. Just
1: all right,
2: incredible.
1: Doctor, let's get back to the phones. They're all ringing. East of the Rockies, you're on the air with Dr. Nick Begich. Hi.
3: Yeah, how you doing, Art? How you doing, Dr. Begich?
2: Great, thanks.
3: I've been trying to get to you all night when y'all started taking calls.
1: Where are you, sir?
3: We're not getting the transmission right now in New Orleans.
1: New Orleans, all right.
3: Yeah, but what I wanted to ask was, the ionosphere has ions, rapidly moving, and it does mutate human life on Earth from these cosmic rays, and naturally without the HAARP project. And I was wondering if the HAARP project, tried to deter the cosmic rays coming down to the Earth,
1: or would it enhance them if it shoots a hole in the ionosphere, in effect?
2: It's going to open us up to even greater levels of exposure, and these are the levels of exposure that can be very, very damaging. In fact, if you think about it as a whole, that's one concept. One of the other ways it's been described to us, if they keep the ionospheric instrument operating for a number of hours, nothing stays stationary. I mean, the planet's moving, so what you're really doing is punching a hole and then ripping a tear in the ionosphere and allowing these cosmic radiations to enter the system. So, if there's a times when certain amounts, and there's always a certain amount that's going to pass through, but what we're trying to block out is the severe levels that otherwise would be entering our system, totally altering the genetic blueprint on the planet. And this is, these are the kinds of risks that we're very concerned about.
1: All right. West of the Rockies, you're on the air with Dr. Nick Begich. Hi.
4: Hi. Yes, I'm finally got through. Yeah, I'm first glad you're mentioning Nikola Tesla, because he should be given more credit, and most of the time people don't even know how to pronounce his name.
1: So. Well, the doctor said this technology actually was based in its beginnings with Tesla. Where are you calling from?
4: I'm calling from Southern California.
1: All right.
4: That's close to L.A.
1: Yep.
4: Yeah. I want to ask you a question. Now, how about infrasonic effects? Would this, all this electromagnetic pulsing and so forth cause sonic effects? I know there's some thought that they're damaging. And also, I used to study biomagnetic effects, and I think that's what he was talking about with the laser and so forth. And, of course, they were just saying that radon gas can be attracted by power lines, so I assume if there's radon gas around these antennas, you're really going to get an effect.
1: Does any of that make sense to you, Doctor?
2: In terms of sound waves or sonic effects, we're not talking about the same thing here. We're talking about a radio frequency effect. In terms of crediting Tesla, he actually occupies a place in our subtitle. The subtitle is Advances in Tesla Technology. In terms of biomedical effects, yes, we're talking about all of that in terms of sort of the positive applications of the base science that feeds this kind of weapon system. Really the flip side is the military has spent, billions of dollars developing the radio frequency weapons in various places across the country to damage health. Well, that same basic research, if it were released and open to the public, would advance electromedicine probably many decades, which otherwise is happening slowly by independent researchers, which is very, very unfortunate. In terms of radon gas, I really can't answer that part of the question.
1: All right. First time caller line, your turn with Dr. Nick Begich. Where are you calling from, please?
5: Is this Larry in Pomona?
1: Yes, sir.
5: California?
1: KABC?
5: Yeah. I just after hearing your last show you did with Nick, there was I heard it out of San Diego, there was a professor that got killed that was professor of tectonics.
1: That's right, in San Diego, murdered.
5: Yeah.
1: I'm aware of that, yes.
5: Oh, okay, I just, was he...
1: I'm not sure that it relates to anything. I'm sure you've heard about that, doctor.
2: Yeah, we got quite a bit of information about that after it happened because people were asking the same question. He was from the University of Alaska, Fairbanks, from the Geophysical Institute. He was a leading scientist. In all of the materials we reviewed, we did not see a correlation. However, we never did find out what specifically he intended to present in papers in California, which would have been interesting to see.
1: That, but, and was there a motive established or anybody caught for the murder? I have no update on it.
2: No, not as far as we know. In all the press reports that we have, and we have some researchers that have kind of kept us abreast of that, one in Fairbanks and one in another location in Alaska, that keep, you know, kind of checking the reports on it and have checked periodically through the university. And it appears to be a random act of violence once again, but who knows? I mean, it's anything beyond that would really be highly speculative. We just don't see it. He was a brilliant man. We're sorry to see his passing. He was one of the fathers of the whole idea of plate tectonics, which has changed the way we view our world, and he'll be missed, I'm sure, by
1: and
2: many.
1: And may be about to change our world. East of the Rockies, you're on the air with Dr. Nick Begich. Hi.
6: Hello, Art.
1: Hello, where are you, sir?
6: I'm in Fort Wayne, Indiana, listening to WGL.
1: Excellent.
6: My name is Elijah.
1: Okay.
6: And, Art, can I ask you a favor first?
1: Sure.
6: Your show has gone off the air right now. They put an infomercial on.
1: Well, it's getting late, yeah.
6: So, for the answer to my question, could you hold me on the line so I could hear?
1: Yes. Go ahead. Ask it.
6: Nick?
2: Yeah.
6: I'm not very familiar with this, but I've heard of studies regarding birds thought to have an extended perception of the electromagnetic spectrum when compared to our own, and speculating that they use the Earth's magnetic field to allow navigation of their seasonal migrations.
2: Right.
6: I had noticed this fall that flocks of birds were remaining here well into the fall, near even to the winter, and I even thought I saw a group of geese moving in a northerly direction, or at least one other than south, but assumed myself to be mistaken. So when I heard this program, it caused me to wonder if HARP and other similar projects globally could contribute to the disruption of ecosystems comprised of many various animals thought to use the electromagnetic spectrum in forms we do not fully understand or survive.
2: I'm glad you raised the point because it is raised in our book, and there's some debate, as you said, about whether animals migrate based on orientation along magnetic lines or whether they migrate based upon gravity and light and other different kinds of orientations. There's strong, strong evidence that the case of orienting along magnetic lines is, in fact, the case. We raised this in our book. We raised, in fact, even on the back cover where we talk about the fact that this kind of interference with naturally occurring magnetic lines of force and just the electromagnetics of the planet could, in fact, cause animal species migration patterns to be greatly disrupted, which for rural Alaskans is a very significant thing. For fishing fleets in the North Pacific would be significant in terms of salmon harvests, both which are already in big controversy. I mean, there was a major controversy with British Columbia and the United States over salmon stocks because this last year's harvests were great in Alaska and horrible in BC. And so, you know, we don't know the answer, although they did detect in salmon brains magnetite, which is a magnetic mineral that as many believe is part of the switching system for salmon migration. So, in fact, University of Alaska is actually studying this very thing with salmon to determine whether or not they might orient through geomagnetics. And if that's the case, this kind of system could greatly disrupt those patterns, which then affect not only those specific species in mankind, but also the entire, potentially the entire food chain that might be associated with those species.
1: All right. That's your answer, caller.
6: Thank you.
1: Thank you for the call and the question. West of the Rockies, you're on the air with Dr. Nick Begich. Hello.
7: Yeah, hello from Nevada.
1: Yes, sir.
7: I just wanted to make a comment, sort of a question.
1: All right.
7: If we've got this technology, isn't it unrealistic to think that the other world powers would not have it?
1: Mm.
7: And assuming that we got into a world war, would the electromagnetic fields be able to be reflected or somehow taken out of commission?
1: In other words, is there a defense against this kind of weapon? That's a really good question.
2: Okay, let's take the first part in terms of the other world powers. There's an article that appeared that we got after publication of our book. It was published in the summer of 1993, and it referenced a front-page article on April 2nd in a circular in the Soviet Union, or in actually Russia, and I'm not sure how to pronounce it. I'm going to just massacre this word, it's, but I'll spell it, I-Z-V-E-S-T-I-A. Yep, and that's an official, was formerly an official Soviet government newspaper. On April 2nd of 93, they made an overture to the United States to join with them in their scientific research on SDI, on strategic defense initiatives, Star Wars weapons. And when I read this article, it was stunning because it's a ground-based Star Wars weapon system that talks about utilization of antenna arrays to generate 1 billion watts for the purpose of knocking out missiles by first being able to track them with the same system and then knock them out by creating a plasma in front of them.
1: Wow.
2: That causes them to hit these enormous drag forces, causing them to break up and basically crash. It also mentions biological effects and all of the effects that we've associated with HAARP in this article referenced referencing this Soviet former Soviet news publication. So, yeah, I think it's fair to say that these weapons exist on some level, certainly in the Soviet Union, based on that and based on the earlier woodpecker technology.
1: All right, having said that then, go to the second part of the question that I asked. Would there be, assuming a high-powered HAARP was operating and aimed at us, would there be a defense against it? And if so, what would that be?
2: Okay, there's a couple of things that have come up. First of all, Phillips Laboratories, which is sort of the branch of the Air Force, that's actually where Hexer works at Hascom Air Force Base, is at the same time as they're developing the HAARP technologies, they're also developing what they call hardening technologies. When you go to Phillips Laboratory on the World Wide Web, you'll see a listing of their major projects.
1: Yes, sir.
2: And you'll see a number of projects associated with hardening technologies to guard against electromagnetic radiations of high yields. In other words, we want to be able to protect against these kinds of systems. So the same lab that's developing HAARP is also in part developing those technologies.
1: Doctor, we've got to hold it there, and we'll finish up on this subject when we come back after the bottom of the hour. Very interesting. So we know, at least, the military would be protected. The next question is, what about the civilian population? And how do you use a weapon like this, or have it, without testing it? We'll be back. Doctor, what I want to ask you is the following. Let us play devil's advocate for a moment and just say this technology absolutely does exist and that it may be used as a weapon. Would there be any way that a nation, our nation, any nation, would possess a weapon of this sort without using it, without determining that it would have the desired effect, or as you put it, how did you put it, proving the concept?
2: Proof of concept.
1: Proof of concept, thank you. There would be no way, would there, that you would have such a weapon untested?
2: I believe they've tested this type of technology. Normally, the ideal environment for testing this kind of weapon would be in a war scenario, and we've certainly had a number of minor conflicts from from Panama to Grenada.

0: balance and control. Technical and scientific momentum would then feed on the situation it exploits. And what he was writing about was the introduction of new technologies for what he says are, quote, a more controlled and directed society, unquote. And, you know, this is exactly what we've been saying, is if they have it, you know, will they use it? And I think the history shows clearly, and we lay out a number of those historical events in our book that show that the government, when they've had technologies or wanted to try technologies, they've tested them, and they've even tested a number of their ideas on American people. And this is well recorded in the historical
1: record. It is well recorded in recent record, Doctor, as Hazel O'Leary has come forward, talked about giving plutonium or radioactive materials to children, older people, pregnant women.
0: Yeah.
1: Now, a government that would do that and admit it, you know, decades later, I cannot imagine would hesitate in this modern day and age of looser ethics and morality to test whatever they need to test.
0: Yeah, and this, you know, we show in the book the CIA's testing of LSD on American servicemen without consent.
1: Well documented.
0: And there's, in fact, the document we drew from was a United States Senate report from June 1975, the report to the President by the Commission on CIA Activities within the United States. It's a government document. It's cited in our book. Another example was the injection of radioactive iodine in Native Alaskan populations. Currently, there's a $470 million lawsuit by Native groups in Alaska against the federal government for those experiments that took place in the United States and Alaska. There's also, in terms of wild science, the University of Alaska Fairbanks, the same university that's front-ending some of this project, entertained the idea of using 6 thermonuclear detonations on the surface of the ground at Point Hope, Alaska, for excavating a bay. And this was scuttled. I mean, fortunately, it was scuttled by the 3 biological scientists associated with that project in the early 60s. And those scientists were blackballed from the academic community and only 2 years ago recognized by our state legislatures as the heroes that they indeed proved to be, because anyone contemplating that kind of a scheme today would be laughed right out of the room as being totally insane.
1: Mad. Absolutely. You know, and the funny thing is, Doctor, there was a day in this country when, if you had told me that our government was feeding nuclear this or that to children or pregnant women, they would have been fighting words for me.
0: You bet.
1: Literally.
0: And all of us feel that way, and we all feel a sense of betrayal when our government that's supposed to represent us has engaged in this kind of behavior. This is what we expect of the countries that we were in a Cold War with, and yet the same kind of things going on within this country is abominable. And the idea that they would continue along these lines, which I believe they have, and I think we prove it, lay it out very clearly in our work, that, you know, this is not science fiction. This is not something that we dreamed up. We have put together the source documents. We know it's the tip of a very large iceberg, but it is sufficient to cause anyone who reads this material to come to a conclusion that, hey, this deserves a public airing at a minimum, and you know, at best, a moratorium on this science until we can really, truly assess what we're about to embark on here in this technology.
1: Doctor, I want to give you one more chance here, and I also want to do it to be careful, because the last time you gave out the number to order your book, it caused havoc in Alaska. So let's give the number very, very carefully, please.
0: Okay, the ordering number is area code 907-249-9111. And the book is with fourth class freight at 1645 with air priority, which gets you the book in 3 or 4 days. It is $17.95. If you dial that number, if you want to order by mail, it'll also give you the mailing address so you can do that. That's how we operate. We operate on our own work, not our on grants or anything like that. So anything that you do in that regard is very helpful to us, and I think you'll find the book quite compelling and quite interesting.
1: All right. East of the Rockies, whoops, you would have been. West of the Rockies, you're on the air with Dr. Nick Begich. Hello.
2: Hi. In recent years, a lot of UFO activity has seemed to be

0: craft that aren't physical, but more like energy in the sky, flying in formation, etc., going together and coming apart. And do you think there could be any relation between that and HAARP?
1: I would say that's kind of a reach. There have been many, many reports of the kinds of a craft, or I don't even know if you'd call them craft, sightings of what appear to be energy masses moving together and moving apart. He's right about that. But a relationship to HAARP, do you see any way?
2: No, I don't. There has been some unusual atmospheric observations up near the site. Nothing like that, however. What there was at one point observed, there was a barium rocket launch that basically allows you to see the magnetic line of force.
1: Yes.
2: And then what they saw around the magnetic line of force was a coil formation, energy formation, which is exactly what is diagrammed in one of Bernard Eastland's diagrams that we used in the back of our book to demonstrate cyclotron resonance flowing the opposite direction of the energy flow in the magnetic line of force. Magnetic line is a full force moving from south to north, and yet this coiled spring moves just the opposite direction, which is what eventually would give the military this global shielding effect that they're looking for at higher energy levels.
1: And all right. East of the Rockies, your turn with Dr. Nick Begich. Hello.
3: Art, I'd like to say hi to you and to Nick. I'm Bob in Alabama.
1: Hi, Bob.
3: Art, hello. I'd like to criticize both of you guys for one thing, and I'd like to exalt you guys and give you credit in another. Is that okay?
1: Absolutely.
2: Fair enough.
1: Yep.
3: Okay. You guys are trying to get information that should stay in the hands of people that you know are our friends. See? In other words, that's why a guy should not come on the show and let you pick him and open him up and give that information out to the enemy. But you guys are sharp. Both of you guys are. You're knowledgeable, you know. But think about it. I mean, we've got a lot of problems out here on this earth.
1: All right, sir. I guess here's the way I would respond to it. The secrets that we may or may not be discussing or disclosing here are surely known and have been known to our enemy long before they are now known to the American public. Would you agree with that, Doctor?
2: Yes, I would agree with that.
1: So I don't think we're giving the enemy anything. I think that we're giving the people something, and that's information that both sides have had for a long time. Wildcard Line, you're on the air with Dr. Nick Begich.
4: Yeah, how you doing, Art? This is Mr. Nomad calling from Denver.
1: Yes, sir.
4: And I've got a question for you. I was looking at my Sea Crane catalog, and they offer an ELF-VLF natural radio.
1: That's right.
4: And it picks up disturbances in the Earth's magnetosphere that you can listen to.
1: You can actually listen to the sounds of the Earth, and I must tell you, I have one. And the sounds made by the Earth are somewhat disgusting.
4: Really?
1: Yeah.
4: Do you think
1: I could describe it as, it almost sounds like the Earth has gas.
4: You think this might be caused by the HAARP project?
1: I think it's caused by, well, I don't know what it's caused by. I'm just describing the sound to you.
4: Right.
1: And it's a very odd sound. It's a receiver worth getting if you're interested, particularly with the kind of earth movements that we've been getting lately.
4: But any comments to whether the HAARP project might affect any of these?
1: Well, all right. It's a good question. In other words, Doctor, with a receiver of that sort, designed to listen to ELF frequencies, if HAARP were turned on at a certain power level, or reflections from HAARP were coming down in an area where you had a receiver like this, would it be swamped?
2: I think that you might, you might be able to distinguish a man-made signal from a natural, because a natural is not going to be coherent or rhythmic or create a beat that would be noticeable. Like the woodpecker, everyone remembers, that's why it got its name, because of that, that noise, that pecking kind of noise. So I think if it was a man-made signal, you would see something more coherent, and that would probably distinguish it from something natural, but it would have to be within the range of whatever that device is designed to pick up.
1: So there'd be some sort of identifiable rhythm.
2: Yeah, uh-huh. Exactly.
1: All right, no, that makes sense. West of the Rockies, you're on the air with Dr. Nick Begich. Hi.
5: Good morning, Art, and good morning, Dr. Begich. A couple of questions. First, is the HARP project basically a phased array?
2: Yes.
5: Okay, great. That means that you can sort of electronically aim it in any direction that you want to.
1: Yes,
5: and
1: right.
5: And also that the focusing properties would come from that.
1: Absolutely.
2: Yes.
5: Okay, the second question is, last time you were on the program, Doctor, you mentioned the development of a white noise screen.
2: Yes.
5: Any progress?
2: It has been developed. It's not being produced as of yet. You know, everyone that's on our mailing list, which is everyone that's ever bought a book from us, will have access to that as soon as it's available. And we'll also make it known to Art that it is available when it is on the market. I've gotten an opportunity to meet with Patrick Flanagan, talk with Patrick about the devices. They, you know, the technology's there. He's got a prototype of a personal device for that purpose, and the home unit is just a basic principle applied on a little larger.
1: Well, okay, that brings me to a question, Doctor. Thank you, caller. Good question. What kind of levels of white noise generation per millimeter do you think you would need
2: Let me describe it the way he describes it to me, okay? Because
1: sure.
2: Again, we're moving out of my area. But let me describe it. First of all, for the kinds of things that we'd be protecting against would be ELF in terms of the kinds of ELF power densities that would be relatively low, the kind that would be affecting, say, behavior and health, and also this would also guard against ELF generated from other sources, not necessarily just HARP, but we're talking about those power line transmissions and that kind of ELF generation. And what he described, I'll describe the circuit because how it matches up, that is getting out of my area again, but let me describe it as he described it to me. And people with electronics background would be able to figure out how to build one of these if they wanted to build one on their own.
1: Sure.
2: What he envisioned was, first of all, a white noise generator, which sounds like, of course, the noise between radio stations, you know, when you're flipping through the dial, more or less.
1: Hash.
2: But taking the leads off of the device that go to the speaker, take those leads off and take those leads and attach them to the input side of a power amplifier.
1: Right.
2: On the output side of the power amplifier, connect a conductor and loop that conductor around the area that you want to protect. And you have to make sure everything matches so you get the circuit to work correctly. But what it'll do is it'll create a field of
1: white noise.
2: Yes, and what will happen there is it keeps the ELF from locking on to a biological system like a human being.
1: Sure.
2: So what happens is it's still going to be there, but it's not going to be able to lock on to you, so it's not going to be able to alter anything about your body chemistry. Now, the white noise generator isn't throwing a signal into you that's doing something to you. It's just dissipating it, basically, so it can't lock on. And that's what you want to happen. You don't want it to lock on to where you start basically kind of moving with that ELF, which is then what begins to create these varying effects.
1: Sure. The critical question, though, would be how much of a white noise generator in terms of output would you need to neutralize whatever was coming in, and you'd need to know what was coming in and that signal strength before you could determine that.
2: Right, exactly. And that's, you know, the basic design that Patrick described would have, you know, a reasonably high output to block, but exactly how that configures, it's stretching out of my area of expertise, but that's how he described the circuit. People who have some knowledge of electronics would be able to build a device, but at very high power densities, obviously, you're not going to be able to block it. But the kind of power densities that are most likely to be applied to affect mood and behavior are going to be relatively low, because we know they don't need to be that high, they just have to be coherent. And I would assume the military would want as much reach or bang for the buck as they could get with the least amount of power expended, at least for that particular kind of application.
1: All right. Very good. We may have time for one more. Let's do it. On the first-time caller line, you're on the air with Dr. Nick Begich. Hi.
6: Hi. How are you?
1: Fine. Where are you, sir?
6: I'm in Marysville, California.
1: All right.
6: The reason I'm calling is several months ago I listened to your program, and there was a big power outage across the western United States.
1: I recall it well.
6: Yes, and that's the first time I think someone referred to HARP that night. I'm not sure.
1: You know what? You're right.
6: Yeah. Is there any connection?
2: You know, it's again one of those questions that comes up. Now, during that particular period of time, there was a scheduled test of HARP, but whether or not it was firing at that specific moment where we started having those power outages, again, without that independent monitoring, we can't answer the question. We know that it was scheduled to be firing during that period, but it's intermittent. It's not always, like, kept on continuously. And without that independent monitoring, we cannot make those, you know, those statements that says, hey, this was it. Could it have been? Absolutely. With what we know, it could have been. But we just don't have enough independent.
1: Very interesting theory, though, because I'm well aware of the fact that during intense magnetic storms, entire power grids are overloaded, breakers go, lots of things go down. A magnetic storm disruption on the sun can cause voltage spikes in long lines that would absolutely blow your mind.
2: Yep.
1: And if HARP indeed is a small leverage for a big occurrence,
2: right,
1: then it's not beyond reason, is it?
2: That's right. And this is the kind of thing that was attributed to the woodpecker signal happening at one point in Canada.
1: Doctor, we could go on forever, but we can't. We're out of time. This show is officially dinny.
2: Hey, thank you for having me on again, and I just want to thank all of those that have stayed with us this 5 hours. It's been a great show.
1: Thank you, Doctor, and good night. Thank you for being so persistent and hanging in there with us. Those of you who would like a copy of this program, there was so much material, can get it by calling 1-800-917-4278. Don't forget the newsletter. It's going to have the next issue coming up is going to be all about HARP with photographs. That also you can order at 1-800-917-4278. From the high desert, I'm Art Bell. Good night, America.

0: We do more before 9 a.m. than most people do all day.
1: Be all that you can be. Hey, First Sergeant. Good morning. You can do it in
2: the Army. 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

0: from the high desert and the great American Southwest. I bid you all good evening, or good morning as the case may be, across all these many time zones, stretching from Tahiti and the Hawaiian Islands, all the way across flyover country, most of us, east to the Caribbean and the U.S. Virgin Islands. Gosh, I got it right. South down into South America, we know that for sure, and north all the way to the pole with a good antenna. This is Coast to Coast AM, live overnight talk radio that will not politic you to death tonight, because we're going to do something a little different. Have you heard about HAARP? Do you know what HAARP is? Well, the one we're talking about is not played by angels, nor administered by them. I'll tell you more about that in a moment. My guest is going to be Dr. Nick Begich. And he wrote a book, actually by the same name, called Angels Don't Play This HAARP. And I'll explain in great detail why we're having Dr. Begich on again, besides the fact that so many affiliates have joined since his last appearance. But I've got a number of things that I've got to get out to you of some urgency. I got a very troubled call earlier today. And by the way, it has been a very, very, very, very unusual day, and I can't tell you about it. Someday I'll be able to. But it has been a most astounding day, to say the least. I got a very, I'm even trying to think of the right word, frantic, worried, concerned call from Bud Hopkins. You should know Bud Hopkins as one of the premier investigators, UFO investigators in the world, author of The Million-Selling Intruders and Missing Time. Bud Hopkins called me from New York, and he said that he had been talked into doing a science program, a supposed science program, for Public Broadcasting's NOVA. And according to Bud, Bud Hopkins and John Mack from Harvard University are about to get slammed again. And apparently what occurred is that the NOVA people set them up. And what they anticipate is a hit piece in about a week on NOVA. And Bud definitely wanted to get some airtime to tell you what it is they're going to do before they do it. And I have offered that to him. And so he will be here Monday night, Monday evening, Bud Hopkins. A very, very angry, very upset Bud Hopkins. Perhaps by then he will cool, but I didn't get that sense at all. So that's coming up, kind of on the eclectic side, probably for at least a couple hours, I would guess, on Monday. Then we'll dive into the coming... of course, then we'll be into Tuesday morning by that time, and we'll be into politics, I'm sure, with the New Hampshire primary. In the meantime, I'll not miss it that much. You all pretty well know what's going on. You know about the tight race going on in New Hampshire. And there's not a lot more to say about it than that right now. We said most of that last night. Now, I've got another little notice for you here. Whether or not you are aware of it, there have been mammoth quakes going on. And when I say mammoth, I mean as in many. And I'm going to give you a readout of how many earthquakes have been occurring in the mammoth area. And this will shock you. These are not gigantic magnitude earthquakes. 13 February 96. In 24 hours, there were 34 registered earthquakes. Average magnitude 1.5, high magnitude 2.3. On 14 February of 96, there were 54 earthquakes, averaging 1.6 with a high magnitude of 2.5. Then 15 Feb, 78 earthquakes, average 1.2, high magnitude 3.5. 16 Feb, not as many, 40, but averaging higher, 3.5 once again. So the person who sent me this fax, Dale in Campbell, said the frequency of quakes is less, depth roughly the same, average magnitude is greater, high magnitude is about the same. Then I received, and I have no way of verifying this, except that I believe it to be true, And I have a second source on it. Dear Art, KNBC Television Los Angeles announced on its 4 p.m. newscast that the USGS, that's a USGS, had declared a volcanic event alert for the Mammoth Lakes area following a, quote, swarm, end quote, of earthquakes occurring over the past week. So, I have never heard of that. A volcanic event alert. Now, when you consider that language, it's kind of interesting. A volcanic event alert. There's going to be a volcanic, or maybe a volcanic event at Mammoth Lakes. Interesting. So I thought you should hear about all of that. And again, even though I've got two sources on it, it's one in by fax and another that came in by telephone prior to the about 5 minutes prior to showtime tonight. Now, there's one other thing that I want to get out before we go to Dr. Begich, actually a couple more. This'll surprise you. From Reuters, the World Health Organization says 15 people have died in the West African state of Gabon, possibly of the dreaded Ebola disease, after skinning a chimpanzee to cook it for a meal. Officials say four other Gabonese villagers who'd taken part in preparing the feast became seriously ill in a hospital in the town of Makaku. That's Makoku, about 240 miles east of the capital. Ebola killed 244 people in Zaire, you'll recall, recently. So, again, this is Reuters, and it may well be that Ebola is loose again in Africa. We don't know at this point, but certainly that report would suggest so. That was from Reuters, so that you know the source. Now, I've got just a couple of more things I want to do, and then I want to get clear sailing for Dr. Begich. We have a very special special for you on my book. I wrote a book called The Art of Talk. And as you know, over the last, month almost, I've not really even been advertising it for a very specific reason. We thought we were running out. And now we've got a special going on. I did make one error. It is not an 8x10, but rather a 5x7. And we held the size of the glossy photo at a 5x7 so that we could get it shipped with the book. Because we were afraid that shipping it to you in some other way, either A, it would not arrive with the book, or B, it would get mangled in the shipping process. So, the audiobook is out. That's right. You can order my audiobook. It's 4.5 hours long. I did the reading. I did all 4.5 hours of it. Thank you. And you can order my book or my audiobook. And with both of those, you will receive the 5x7 signed glossy color photograph that appeared in the Los Angeles Times. It is only for this special edition, and it is only until I say supplies are exhausted, or until March 16th, the date of the signing. I expect we'll not be able to go that long. I rather expect we will exhaust supplies some long time before that, but we'll see. We'll see. If you would like to order my book and get audio or my regular book and get that signed 5x7 color picture, the magic number to call right now or 24 hours a day is 1-800-864-7991. That's 1-800-864-7991. And the publishers have done a fantastic job of getting this audiobook together. Just absolutely astounding. It has a cover, by the way, for those of you that don't know, that matches my book cover. It's really beautiful. And it's a nice tape collection set. And it was all done with digital audio. So I think you're really going to enjoy it. Actually, I sound kind of like I do on the air doing the book. That would make sense, wouldn't it? So, there you've got it. One-time shot in this special edition. A good time to order the book. We also have a very special edition of the newsletter coming out with an article by Dr. Nick Begich. This is one you're not going to want to miss, and after we've been doing the program for a while, I'll be telling you more about that. At any rate, Dr. Begich has written about HARP, and he'll tell you what HARP stands for. I had a kid. We did a four or five hour program with Dr. Begich not that long ago, and during that program, a lot of people suddenly came awake as they realized what it is that HARP actually is. I had occasion to speak with the program manager of HARP in Boston. I spoke with John Heckscherer, that's H-E-C-K-S-C-H-E-R, and I did so because we're doing an article after the very, very controversial, fascinating show we did with Dr. Begich on the HARP project in Alaska, which is ostensibly what's called an ionospheric heater, and we'll try and keep this all at ground level and explain to you what it is. Sounds like science fiction, but it's not. It's science fact. And since we're going to do an article for the newsletter, I called John in Boston, and I spent about 30 minutes on the phone. I'm going to allow portions of that conversation to unwind in the course of the conversation with Dr. Begich. But I did want to tell you this right off the get-go, so you know. I offered the opportunity to come on radio and be interviewed solely by me in a non-contentious opportunity for him to present his side of the story. Now, arguably, HARP has had some fairly seriously bad press. A number of newspaper articles, television stories, on and on. And it's been some fairly bad press. At any rate, Mr. Heckscherer checked with his bosses. Now, I don't know who they'd be, because he is the program manager of HARP, but the Air Force, you see, is also involved in HARP. And so, I don't know whether that means the Air Force is his boss. He never named who his boss was. I thought he was the boss. But he came back at me and said, no, they, quotes, don't want me to go on the air. They won't let me go on the air. So that's the answer I got to that question. And that so provoked me that I thought I better have Dr. Begich back. And the rest of the talk I had with him was so provocative that I thought I better have Dr. Begich back. Now, who is Dr. Begich? He is the eldest son of the late United States Congressman from Alaska, Nick Begich Sr., and political activist Peggy Begich, known in Alaska for his own activities. He is a past president of the Alaska Federation of Teachers and the Anchorage Council of Education. He's been pursuing independent research in the sciences and politics for most of his adult life. He received his doctorate in traditional medicine from the Open International University for the Complementary Medicines in November of 1994, wrote the first major story on the HARP project, published in October of 94, in Nexus, an international magazine based in Australia, where Stan is. His research files on the project and related technologies include more than 400 documents spanning 80 years of technological developments. That is Dr. Begich. Nick, I guess, could call him. And so what I'm going to do is bring him up right now, Dr. Begich.
1: Hello, how are you this evening?
0: Oh, it's good to have you back, Nick. I guess the way to begin this, and I'm going to let, the conversation I had with John Heckscherer kind of unwind here as we go, but for the uninitiated, we've got a lot of new radio stations. You are now in Anchorage?
1: Yes.
0: Okay, for the uninitiated, what is HARP?
1: See, HARP is an acronym for a High Frequency Active Auroral Research Project.
0: Oof.
1: Which is a jointly managed project between the Air Force and Navy that's being sort of front-ended a little bit by the Geophysical Institute, the University of Alaska Fairbanks, and it's designed, it's a system, really it's a proof of concept or a prototypical weapon system that's being operated here in Alaska. It's in its first phase of operation, first power level, which has an effective radiated power of up to 1 billion watts, 1 gigawatt. That's what it's designed to handle. They've been running it at about a third of its potential, and they're getting ready to initiate some additional tests here in March.
0: Doctor, how long has it been running at a third?
1: It's what I understand is it's been running since December 15th, 1994, is when they fired it up the first time, and it's run intermittently with what they call campaigns, which are periods of time where they run specific tests. The first year or so, primarily they were dealing with the whole issue of getting the circuits all to work correctly, getting the system to integrate correctly, and then they began more serious testing going into last fall and going into this year.
0: All right, Doctor, there are a lot of computer types out there. If you happen to know, there is a web page on the Internet, is there not, where there are photographs available of the of the HARP antenna arrays?
1: Yes.
0: I would like to give that out now, if you have it, just so the computer people during the course of the show can go up and download and take a look at the antenna arrays that comprise the HARP project. I have one of the photographs. It's amazing.
1: Okay, that, if they just do a quick web search using one of the basic search crawlers, they can use the acronym HARP, H-A-A-R-P, and they'll get a number of databases, including the military database, which has the photos, although several of the others now, there's about 20 of them that pop up now that actually have photographs, a number of those of the array itself. So just do a quick crawl, and that'll get you sorted through that.
0: All right, good, because there'll be a lot of people that'll do that during the course of the program, and they can get a look-see for themselves. It is, for those who don't have computers, sort of like this gigantic field of antennas. How big an array of antennas is it, Doctor?
1: Okay, right now it's a field that's about 5-6 acres of actual land that's taken up by this array, and it's designed modularly so they can expand it. In fact, on the books, there's a contract that was let for the second phase of the project, which expands it in power levels point 0.7 times more power than the peak power levels the current array is configured for. That particular aspect of the project has not been funded, but the contract was let at the same time.
0: In other words, it's a big physical facility. All right, Doctor, stand by. We'll get much more in this next half hour. Dr. Nick Begich is here. Angels Don't Play This Harp. We'll be right back.
2: This is the end of Side 1.
0: The earthquake that we believe has occurred near Indonesia, close to New Guinea. And if the information I have is correct, I'm almost afraid to read it because of now the known location. Good Lord. This would be precisely as predicted by our friend Mr. Scallion. I'm going to read you what I have. If it's inaccurate, somebody will probably hang me. The Alaska Tsunami Warning Center, NOAA, N-O-A-A, has issued the following. This is a tsunami advisory bulletin for Alaska, British Columbia, Washington, Oregon, and California only. At this time, repeat, no watch or warning is in effect for Alaska, British Columbia, Washington, Oregon, or California. An earthquake with a preliminary magnitude of 8.0 occurred at 2100 AST, I don't know if that's Asian Standard Time, on Feb 16th, or 2200 Pacific Standard Time, February 16th. So, in other words, at about 10 o'clock this occurred, 0600 UTC on February 17th. The earthquake was located in the general area of West Irian. Orion? Could it be? Irian? I'm not sure. I'm told it's Indonesia, close to New Guinea. The Pacific Tsunami Warning Center at Ewa Beach in Hawaii has issued a tsunami warning and watch for the epicentral area. In other words, and it says, it goes on, evaluation, a damaging Pacific-wide tsunami may have been generated. You'll be kept informed, at least hourly, by further bulletins from the Alaska Tsunami Warning Center. So we're going to try to get all this confirmed for you. It goes on, a tsunami warning and watch is now in effect for Bayal, Yap, Guam, the Chuuk, C-H-U-U-K, and the Philippines. A tsunami watch is in effect for Japan, Taiwan, the Marshall Islands, Marcus Islands, Wake Islands, and Russia. So that's very, very sobering news, if it's true. And I warn you at this time, though what I have appears official, and we have made one call, I still want more information on it, but an 8-point quake, ladies and gentlemen, falling in the area near Indonesia, close to New Guinea, I'm afraid would fit squarely in with the pattern that we have been hoping not to see, particularly quakes of this magnitude. Dr. Begich, I would like to apologize to you. I'm getting all this information hitting me all at once here, and I'm trying to get it on the air. An 8-point earthquake, as you're well aware, I'm sure, Doctor, is a serious event.
1: Yeah, in fact, I went through one of those in the Alaskan earthquake in 1964, so it is a real serious event.
0: There was another 8-point earthquake, Doctor, north of Japan, it seems like now about a month ago, and we were hoping not to see one of this magnitude in the southern Pacific area, where this appears now to have occurred, if it's correct. At any rate, back to the subject at hand. We discussed what this is. It's acres of antenna. Antennae, I guess? That is designed to transmit specifically a very narrow beam width, incredibly strong signal to our ionosphere. Doctor, what is our ionosphere?
1: It is a. It can be visualized simply as an energy bubble around the planet that keeps incoming radiations of various kinds that would be damaging to us, like X-rays and cosmic rays, from entering our immediate environment where they would make life impossible on the planet. So it actually can be visualized as a protective layer. It's approximately 50 to 620 miles above the Earth's surface, and it is in fact you might consider it a naturally occurring safety shield around the planet. Would probably be the easiest way to describe
0: it. Did you say 50 to 650 miles?
1: Yes, above the Earth's surface.
0: Oh, that's remarkable. We have satellites that orbit the Earth at about 250 miles, don't we?
1: Yes.
0: Low orbiting satellites.
1: So, yes.
0: So the ionospheric layer extends well into what is space?
1: More or less. When you look at it the way it's diagrammed, in fact, we show a diagram that comes right out of the Air Force record that's in the front end of our book. It kind of lays it out in a few different layers, and I'm turning to that as I'm talking to you. And it lays out the ionospheric layering, and what you see, essentially, is the regions are broken into three areas. The lower region, actually 37 to 56 miles up, is the area where we see the aurora, or the northern lights, as they're called. And then you have the E layer, which is approximately 56 to 93 miles up. And then the F layer, which is the high ionospheric region, which runs all the way up to 620 miles.
0: All right. I'm making you explain all this. I actually do understand this. I'm doing it for their sake. I've been an amateur radio operator since I've been 12 years old, and I depended on those various layers of the ionosphere for communications. In fact, I almost prayed to them at times. And when the sunspot cycle is in a favorable portion of that cycle, we get F layer reflection, which, being the highest layer, of course, if you go up, you can go down and come in one hop, literally, almost, to the other side of the world. And it makes for a very efficient, long-range communication when we have a favorable sunspot cycle. So that's what hams use it for. The military also uses it, I suppose not to the degree they once did. They've got a lot of satellites up there now. But they use it. Shortwave broadcasters use it. That's how we're able to hear these signals that come from the other side of the world reliably on shortwave. Doctor, when they turn this on, What are they endeavoring to do? What do they want to do?
1: Okay, there's a number of differing effects that they can realize with these ionospheric heaters, is what the military calls these large radio frequency transmitters. And one of the effects, in fact, the first effect they identified as a Department of Defense effect, is to modulate or cause the ionosphere to vibrate in a certain way that causes an extremely low frequency signal to come back to the Earth, which they can manipulate for the purpose of communicating with submarines, because that long wave will penetrate the Earth and the oceans to reach submarines. And that was the initial discussion, at least the public discussion, about what this particular device was going to be used for. Later, they revealed an additional use, which was Earth-penetrating tomography. This is the idea, in the vernacular, would be like X-raying the Earth, or looking into the Earth several kilometers deep. And with instruments on the ground sending this extremely low signal in, they can actually locate underground tunnels, nuclear facilities, shelters, mineral deposits of various kinds. Hmm. And this is actually the testing mode that they're in for the 1996 year, because what happened when they went to the Congress and they talked about this particular application, the Congress says, hey, wait a minute, this is a major priority of the United States Senate, United States House. We want you to make it a top priority, or at least a higher priority in your program, which they did. They made it the priority for this whole year, and in order to get their additional funding for their second phase, they had to do that. That was actually in the sort of the narrative of the Senate report on this budget item. The additional things that we find that they will be doing is creating ionospheric mirrors, which can be visualized as sort of an energy layer, a layer of plasma that can be manipulated like a hand mirror to bounce signals off of for over-the-horizon radar effects. And that particular over-the-horizon radar effect shows up in a couple of patents that are associated with this project. And those radar effects will allow them to look from essentially the ionospheric levels all the way down to the Earth's surface for incoming objects, including cruise missiles. The other thing they can do, by cranking the power up a little bit on this device, they can create an energy field around those incoming objects and distinguish which ones are carrying nuclear payloads and which ones aren't.
0: That's astounding. How could such detail be forthcoming?
1: This is, I'm not sure how the mechanism itself works. You know, we cite the patents and we went through them and had a radio engineer go through those and explain to us exactly what they mean. But it's a remarkable technology. They even invented for this specific application, the company that originally owned all these patents, commissioned a group of Israeli scientists just outside of Tel Aviv to develop a gamma ray detection device that actually is used for distinguishing between those incoming objects, for detecting which ones are carrying nuclear payloads. And why that's important is in nuclear attack, they always imagined a large number, like maybe 100,000 incoming objects, and we don't have the capacity to take out every object with certainty. But if we could reduce that number to just the targets that are carrying nuclear warheads, our ability to knock those targets out would be significantly enhanced. This technology, in this respect, is certainly a huge advancement over previous over-the-horizon radar technologies. In fact, the site this sits on is the abandoned over-the-horizon radar facility called Backscatter.
0: Huh. I'm well familiar with Backscatter, as a matter of fact. Doctor, I want to interrupt you for just a moment, if I might. Again, this is very serious information, and I can only depend on these varying people reporting this. Dear Art, I just called the Tsunami Warning Center in Palmer. It is true, 8.0 on the Richter scale near New Guinea. That's from the Tsunami Warning Center in Palmer, Alaska. Or this from Gene at Big Lake, Alaska. Art, just verified your quake info. Your information is exactly correct per the Alaska Tsunami Warning Center, Palmer, Alaska. So everybody within the sound of my voice, be warned, this apparently is a real earthquake, and the tsunami alerts and warnings being issued are exactly correct. So there has been a major earthquake near New Guinea. Doctor, again, thank you for your patience, but
1: not a problem.
0: Confirming that, and believe it or not, we're heard way out there, so we may do somebody some good.
1: Great.
0: I heard you a little earlier, right before the bottom of the hour, you used the word weapon. Now,
1: yes.
0: When I had my conversation with John the other day, John Heffscher, the HARP program manager, he calls himself, or his title, I guess he is.
1: Yes.
0: He absolutely bristled when I used the same word, a weapon. It is not a weapon, he said. This is simple research being done for the Air Force to determine ionospheric characteristics for furthering better satellite communications and ground communications and so forth. But bristled, absolutely bristled, when I use that word weapon. How would you substantiate the use of that word, or how would you justify the use of that word?
1: Well, I think a careful review of the patent materials themselves leave no other conclusion, quite frankly. And when you look at it from his perspective, okay, and you look at the way he structures his written materials, and we've got a pretty good volume of the written materials on the project, and what they essentially do is they call this a proof of concept project, where they're really just trying to prove certain things are true and work. But that is the precursor.
0: Isn't that what the atomic bomb was?
1: Exactly. I mean, you can split some fine hairs here, and he does a really masterful job of it. You know, I grew up in a political family, and I thought politicians had the franchise on wordsmithing, but I really found in researching this project, the military's got one up on political folks. They really want to keep it in that vein, at least perceived by the public, as, oh, don't worry, we're just doing simple research. But, you know, the military doesn't do simple research in the sense of not for just pure science purposes. They're researching for the basic application of this technology to very specific weapon systems. You know, when you talk about over-the-horizon radar and distinguishing between objects and communicating, you know, those are all integrated parts of this system. When you look at it in terms of higher power levels, using that same over-the-horizon concept, and you get it up above the power level for just identifying incoming objects in terms of payload, you can actually increase the energy level so you can burn out electronic circuits. And the energy levels necessary to do that are documented in a record that we found, which was an international document by the International Red Cross that was looking at the implications of new weapons technologies in international law. And it was written in June of 1994. It's cited in our book. It lays out the frequency ranges for biological effects, for bit errors in computers causing computers to malfunction, and burning electronic circuits. And when we had...
0: Doctor, that's the same thing as an... or the same effect as an EMP. Now, an EMP is an electronic... electromagnetic pulse.
1: Right, and that is what is described in some of these patents.
0: Yes, but what I was going to say is previously to achieve that, I believe the theory, or in fact it may have been proven, is that you detonate a nuclear weapon at high altitude, and the pulse that emanates from it would destroy computers, as you have described.
1: That's right.
0: Saying HARP can do that without a nuclear detonation.
1: That's right, and it's spoken to right in the patents. The beauty of it from a military perspective is you don't have the radioactive fallout. But from a practical standpoint, and people remember these reports, you know, numbers of years ago where they were saying, you know, one thermonuclear blast above the United States just would knock out all our communications and fine electronic equipment, and making, you know, the nuclear war just sort of end on us. And, you know, this technology advances that whole idea much, much further. Now, granted, this particular HARP transmitter at its current stage couldn't do it over a very, very large area, like was envisioned in those early reports of thermonuclear detonation. But where they're headed with this technology, what our information shows, and it's not just ours, we just collected it. It's their record. It's their statement. Mm-hmm. And it shows that the power levels that they desire this system to go up to at some juncture is 100 billion watts of effective radiated power.
0: 100 billion watts.
1: That's correct. And that shows up in a technical memorandum 195, with which John Heffscher denies knowing anything about.
0: All right, well, here I want to stop you again. Back to my conversation with John. We talked about power levels, and John said, why, what we're doing is no more power than the voice of America. You don't buy that one, huh?
1: No, I'm afraid not.
0: I lived on the island of Okinawa, Doctor, and I remember a million-watt transmitter, which was one of the biggest I knew about, operating on the island of Okinawa. And that would bother people and fences, electrify fences, and turn on lights in villages nearby and so forth and so on, aimed toward Korea, you know, propagandizing Korea. And that was a million watts. And you did say, I did hear you write, that was 100 billion, with a B, watts?
1: Yes. And where we drew this from is from this technical memorandum 195. And the interesting part about this particular document is it's, first of all, it's 613 pages, which is, you know, pretty darn long memorandum by anybody's standards, but maybe not for bureaucracy, but it's a long memorandum. But what it actually is it's the overheads, view graphs, and notes that were compiled from a conference that was laying out the specifications for the HART program and invited guests of the military, included like 80 different organizations. And what they did in this is they put together the perimeters, and then on the front end of this document, which incidentally was edited by a major in the Air Force.
0: Doctor, hold that. It's a good hold point anyway. We're at the top of the hour. Relax for a few minutes. We'll be right back to you. Dr. Nick Begich is my guest. Angels, do not play this hard.

0: Art Bell is taking calls on the Wild Card line at 702-727-1295. That's 702-727-1295. First-time callers can reach Art Bell at 702-727-1222. 702-727-1222. Now, here again, Art Bell.
1: Here again I am, with continuing apologies to Dr. Begich for stealing his time. Fortunately, with radio, we've got a lot of time. There's some things I'm going to have to catch you up on quickly here. Somebody sent me a fax that hits the mark. Art, hang in there, buddy. You're in the right place at the right time for the right reason. It gets scary as hell at times, but I'm also sure you've been through scary times before. I read your book. Talk to you soon. Larry in Medford. Well, Larry's right, and I'm just going to read you sort of a combination of what I've got here, all right? We began the program this morning confirming a volcano hazard for the Mammoth Lake area in California. And I'll read you what I've got as confirmation now. Dear Art, on Fox TV channel, on the Fox TV network, 10 o'clock news, transcribed from the tape we recorded, USGS says the recent Earth movement and other signs of unrest around Mammoth Lake prompted them to issue, get this, a low-level, what they call a low-level volcano hazards alert. Officials emphasize there's no indication of an imminent eruption. We called USGS hotline in Menlo Park in the past 24-hour period, ending at 8 a.m. Friday, 2/16, 75 earthquakes in the northern and central California area, 14 of a magnitude equal or larger than 2 in the Mammoth Lake area, 4 magnitude 3 or larger, largest 3.7. So thank you for that. Then comes this, Art, information, I guess I better read the official version first. This is very serious stuff. In the area of Indonesia, which is a very, frankly, uncomfortable area. It's a very, frankly, uncomfortable area to

0: 10 o'clock Pacific time tonight. It occurred once again near New Guinea. And then this bulletin is for all areas of the Pacific Basin except California, Oregon, Washington, British Columbia, and Alaska. A tsunami warning and watch are now in effect for the Yap area, Guam, Chuuk, I'm probably slaughtering that, the Philippines. A tsunami watch is in effect for Japan, Taiwan, the Marshall Islands, Marcus Islands, Wake Island, and Russia. And frankly, when I got this, as you might imagine, I was sitting on it, afraid to read it, but now I've got tons of confirming faxes. This one, for example, get this. Art, information received from a UMIB, Urgent Marine Information Bulletin, out of Kodiak, Alaska. U.S. Coast Guard is now putting the magnitude at 8.2 and the coordinates at dot 5, that's 0.5 north, and 137 degrees east. If you get any information on depth, would you please relay it? Could be very useful in figuring if a tsunami watch or warning might be issued for the west coast of the U.S. Thanks for always keeping us up to the second with breaking news. Please don't use my name, as the information I'm giving you was received from official sources, so I will not. From Aaron in Carson City, great show, Art. Off the subject, Mammoth Lakes has had several earthquake swarms of large enough magnitude, they have little ones almost constantly, that USGS today issued a low-level volcano warning for the area. They've always said the next new volcano on this continent will be in the Mammoth area. Maybe soon. So that catches you up with what I know to the hour. Obviously, the news services have not caught up with it yet, but I believe, based on the volume of faxes and confirming information, that this gigantic earthquake has occurred, and there are tsunami watches and, depending on where you are, concerns. So we're going to continue monitoring this for reasons that those of you who listen to the show are well aware of, and I'll try to keep you up to date as I get information. Dr. Begich is my guest. You wouldn't know it by the amount of talking I'm doing. I'm sorry, this is all breaking news, and we're talking about HAARP as well. And we will ask, with regard to the weather, certainly, and possibly areas like this. We'll ask the doctor in a moment about that. Dr. Begich, are you still there?
1: You bet, I'm with you.
0: I was afraid you might have fallen asleep during all that. Doctor, just let me get your reaction to this, if I might. This breaking news of all these earthquakes, volcanic, possible volcano warnings, of all things in the Mammoth area. There is a great deal of geologic activity going on the Earth right now. Now, I know this is not your field of expertise, but maybe you'd wish to comment on it.
1: Yeah, I would, actually. You know, this has come up periodically as we've spoken about the HAARP project. In fact, this whole issue was coming up earlier today in another program I was on. And, you know, the issue of a destabilized Earth, if you will, that, you know, all of us, anyone who's been following the news for any length of time, recognizes that, in fact, the Earth has demonstrated releases of energy in a number of ways most recently. If you look historically in the last decade, the increase in frequency, magnitude and depth of earthquake activity,
0: yes, sir,
1: is there, well documented. No one can argue with that. If you look at anomalous weather patterns in terms of intensity of weather, and not just in the United States, but globally around the world, and then if you look at one other factor, the heights of the North Sea, which have been measured for over 30 years, each of these things we document, actually, in our book, because it's a demonstration that the Earth is undergoing some major changes, because this is the way the Earth generates an energy release.
0: Yes.
1: And part of our concern with the HAARP project is we're about to dump unprecedented levels of energy into a system that is already demonstrating that it's disturbed, perturbed, however you want to call it.
0: Mm-hmm.
1: But our concern is that maybe this is that last straw on this camel's back that's going to put us into a very, very chaotic situation. In fact, the individual that wrote the foreword to our book, Dr. Patrick Flanagan, that was his strongest statement in terms of this ionospheric research is that we may in fact

0: generate a chaotic event in the ionosphere that might chain react through this system we call the Earth. So, you know, I think those are all legitimate concerns. The other consideration that I can point to it's actually how the magnetic poles of the planet have shifted in recent times. In fact, in geologic time, they've shifted 80,000 years ago. They moved from a point approximately in the Yukon territories of northwestern Canada to a point on the off the coast of Norway, and then 50,000 years ago, they shifted from there to the point in Hudson Bay, which is, when you think about the last ice age, that would have been sort of the center of the ice field. And then 15,000 years ago, which is the beginning of the end of that ice age, it shifted to its current position. That's pretty young. All of those things are young in geologic time, and they indicate that the Earth goes through these sort of destabilizing periods. And I believe that we're in the middle of one of those destabilizing periods now. All evidence points to that.
1: It's a whopper. It's a whopper, Doctor, because my understanding, and it's a very loose understanding, of the number of 8-point or greater events that one can expect in any average year is not more than one or two. It's a very, very low number.
0: Right.
1: And there has been a series of quakes going on in the Pacific that's unbelievable.
0: Right.
1: And isn't that tied, Doctor, possibly to volcanic activity, or the predictions of volcanic activity and all this swarming of earthquakes that's going on in the Mammoth area? Couldn't all that be tied geologically in some way together?
0: Sure, because of the plate tectonics and the whole idea of plate movement, can create, one thing happening on one end of the planet is, sort of triggers a chain of events on the other. In fact, if you look at the way these things happen, you see it happen in one place, releases energy, and then that releases strains and other energies in other parts of the same plate or joining plates, and you see this sort of rim around the Pacific that just sort of goes through these sporadic jolts all the way around. So, it makes perfect sense in terms of plate tectonics. And this is, again, it's energy being released, and here we are in Alaska about to pump in unprecedented amounts of energy into an already perturbed or disturbed system, and that's certainly a concern of ours. Another interesting point that came out in the HARP research is that during the Great Alaskan Earthquake of 1964, they actually recorded an ionospheric disturbance created by that Earth movement.
1: Really?
0: And this is really interesting. This came up in the group that monitors spectrum assignments for the Department of Commerce that was dealing with the HARP issue specific.
1: Yes.
0: Mentions that in one of their letters. And, and it's kind of interesting because I raised the question to a scientist and part of our research. I says, wouldn't it make sense that if so above, so below, and in this case, the reverse. And he said, no, he didn't think that that would be the case. However, the whole idea of pumping in this amount of energy, who knows what's going to happen? We've never done it before. So he didn't say absolutely not. He just said remains to be seen, but we don't know what's going to happen when you start pushing this kind of energy into this system. And we really don't know that much. We think we do, but, every few years, they discover a little bit more. I mean, more recently, in terms of atmospheric research, we have the blue sprites, right, red sprites that they discovered that are sort of at cloud tops during lightning storms.
1: Oh, yes.
0: And this is a new phenomenon we didn't even know existed. In fact, it was discovered by the same geophysical institute that's dealing with this HARP project right now. So, we really don't understand the full mechanism of the planet. And to think we do, and to think we can get away with pumping in energy, we might get lucky, but then again, we might not. And our whole position on this project is this isn't something we can toy with. This is not a good time to be toying with a system that's already demonstrating huge, unprecedented releases of energy.
1: All right. In addition to the statement that the HARP program manager made to me about why this is nothing more than a certain radio transmitter puts out, I'm pretty well aware of these acres of antennas that will transmit the HARP energy are designed to produce a very narrow beam width. In other words, instead of energy being spread out over the ionosphere as a ham radio operator might send it, these antennas are designed to make a very narrow beam width that virtually burning a hole through or burning a hole into or heating a very specific part of the ionosphere. You might compare it, for example, to going out in the sun during a warm day and just feeling the warmth of the sun on your skin. But if you take a magnifying glass and you put a little dot on your skin, hold it back from your skin, let the sun put a little dot there, you'll burn a hole right down through your hand if you leave it there long enough, correct?
0: That is absolutely the analogy. And this is, you know, this is what distinguishes this ionospheric heater from any other operating in the world. And what John Heckscher will tell you is, hey, there's other ionospheric heaters in the world with the same effective radiated power.
1: He did tell me that.
0: All right. And let me tell you the difference, okay? The big difference is they're measuring the effective radiated power at the point of transmission.
1: Right.
0: It's irrelevant. What's relevant is the amount of energy you deliver at the ionosphere, the point you're trying to affect.
1: Yes, sir.
0: And all of these other transmitters around the world are designed where they spread the energy out so that the higher it goes, the less concentrated it is. This one is designed just the opposite. In fact, that's what allowed the original patent to be granted at the U.S. Patent Office. When you pull the original patent file, which is about an inch thick, on the lead patent on this project, that is what allowed Bernard Eastland to gain this patent, was he designed a way to create a cyclotron resonance and a focusing power unprecedented, unknown before. And that's what makes HAARP so different. So measuring its effective radiated power on the ground is only one of the measures, but it is not the most important measure of power. The important measure is how much do you deliver and in what way do you deliver it. And that's the magnifying glass analogy is a perfect analogy for describing why this is so much different. When you take it a little bit further, when we were talking earlier about the power levels, and this particular memorandum that Heckscher denies knowing anything about, at least he denied it on national television in Canada a few weeks ago, this memorandum, the reason they get away with some of this, they consider this an open project, nothing classified. But this particular document was structured in such a way that when you read the introduction, it says, first of all, that it's not a published document, that it is not available for the public. And it also says that it only represents private communications between the parties, and they call it this Technical Memorandum 195. And it's 613 pages long, and it's published. I mean, we've got a copy. We made it available to other media outlets. We made it available to Canadian Broadcasting. John Heckscher was on the attendance roster. He's supposed to be the program manager and supposed to know all this stuff. And on Canadian television, he says flatly, I don't know anything about that memorandum. And
1: really?
0: That's the memorandum that says the desired level the military wants to go is 100 billion watts of effective radiated power. And in that same broadcast, John Heckscher says that that is exactly how much power you would need to have massive impacts on weather patterns on this planet.
1: Doctor, at what frequency range will HAARP operate?
0: Oof. You're asking me a question I'm not going to be able to readily answer. I don't have that in front of me.
1: They're not telling us, eh?
0: Well, it's in the documents. There's two ways to look at that question, and this is sort of the steps outside of my field, and I relied heavily on people with that expertise. But the way the contract document reads that built the project,
1: yes, sir,
0: it has a very wide band of capability. But the actual assigned frequencies, what they're supposedly authorized to work within, are much, much narrower than what the facility is capable of doing. So there's two sets of sort of perimeters, and it's essentially pretty wide. I mean, from radio frequency all the way up into, I believe, up into the microwave range. So a broad range in terms of...
1: That's interesting, because the ionosphere at levels would react very, very differently to these different frequencies.
0: Right, and they have a number of, as I said, they have a number of effects that are possible based upon the way they shape it. And that's the other thing, is the shaping capability of the wave,
1: yes,
0: is very broad. The perimeters in the contract document in terms of frequency.
1: I don't want to get too technical. We have a slight delay, so we have to be careful here, Doctor. I don't want to get too technical, but I assume they can configure the antenna array to deliver, depending on how they feed it, these differing patterns. Is that correct?
0: That's right. And so they have this huge spread of capability. And it's, you know, these are the things that we're concerned with, because when we matched, we had that radio engineer match off that International Red Cross document I referenced earlier, showing biological effects, computer bit error effects, and melting circuitry effects as an example, the HARP's capability has all of those capabilities. Now, it may not be in its specific authorized range at this particular time, but that's just for this particular set of tests. All right. Of those things are subject to revision, and the tool can do it.
1: All right, Doctor, hold it right there. We're at the bottom of the hour. We're going to break here. I'm getting lots of confirmation of the quake, ladies and gentlemen. I've probably got 20, 30 faxes in on it so far. It is real. We'll be back.
2: This is the end of Side 1. Please leave the cassette exactly where...

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1: It is. Good morning, everybody. I'm Art Bell. We're getting all kinds of confirming information regarding a very, very large earthquake near Indonesia, ranging somewhere between 8 and 8.2 on the open-ended Richter scale. That's a very large earthquake, and they're concerned about tsunamis, tidal waves, that sort of thing, occurring in an area that Mr. Scallion, I'm sorry to say, predicted one of this magnitude would occur. We're also getting information this morning, if you want something to be concerned about, as if you need it after that, that there has been, by USGS, issued today what's called a low-level volcano warning for the Mammoth Lakes area, because there have been, literally, over the last couple of weeks, hundreds of swarming earthquakes. And many of you may recall that there were literally hundreds of swarming earthquakes off the Japanese coast prior to the 8-point earthquake they had, fortunately, in a rather uninhabited area north of Japan in the Kuril Islands. So we're processing this data as fast as we can, everybody. In the meantime, we're talking about HAARP, which in a kind of an interesting way relates. I won't even bother to tell you now. I'm just getting confirmation after confirmation of this from all kinds of people and all kinds of sources. So there is now no question about this large earthquake. And if it sounds a little disconnected, it's because we are processing this morning a very great deal of incoming information. I received the information of the earthquake about 5 minutes prior to airtime. Now, I see we're going to have to back up a little. Doctor, just because I got a fax that says the following, Art, about angels, don't play this harp, so what's the point? I still don't quite know what HAARP is, other than the acronym, or that it is an acronym. Is it bigger than a bread box? So obviously, we picked up listeners in the last 20 or 30 minutes, and we're going to have to backtrack just enough to give us a brief sketch of what HAARP actually is.
2: Okay, in terms of a project, it's a jointly managed project between the Air Force and Navy operating in Alaska. It's a very, very large radio frequency transmitter. The current configuration of antennas has the upward capability of 1 billion watts of effective radiated power at this time, and then it has the next phase, second phase, will take it up to 4.7 billion watts, that's billion with a B, in the next phase, and in the military documents that we have indicates a desired level of 100 billion watts in effective radiated power. And what all that will do is create a multi-faceted, multi-use weapon system that has both the capability of over-the-horizon radar for detecting objects, discriminating between objects. It has a communication capability. On the upper power levels, it has the ability to wipe out communications, land, sea, air-based communications, and yet still carry the communications of the operator or the military in this case. We also explore in our book, Angels Don't Play This HAARP, the potential uses in terms of weather modification and in terms of affecting human physiology, including the human mind.
1: All right, in view of this morning's news, you made a very interesting statement when we were talking about the earthquakes. You said that there has been detected, and I'd like you to go over this again, it's fascinating, in the ionosphere, a reaction to an earthquake. I mean, that is absolutely incredible. I'd never heard that before. And do you know any details about what they detected, how they detected it, what they read? Because it ties in earth movement, tectonic movement, or disturbance with an obvious reaction or sympathetic reaction. I don't know what it would be in the ionosphere. It's the first time I've ever heard anybody say what you're saying.
2: Well, it shows up in a government document, and it was like about three lines in the middle of a very lengthy document. And what it essentially said is that during the Great Alaskan Quake of 1964, mm-hmm. that the government detected an ionospheric disturbance that corresponded to the quake. In other words, the quake happened and then this ionospheric disturbance occurred that was related to the earthquake. Now, how that relates, it didn't go into any great explanation, but what it indicates certainly is the connection of this entire system we call Earth. And from our perspective, it was a red flag. In fact, when I first read it, I had never seen anything like it either, and I went, now wait a minute, so above, so below, you know, as the saying goes. And I inquired about this to some of our fellow researchers and specialists, and what they said is they couldn't discount it entirely. It was, you know, as startling to them as it was to us, but there was just nothing in the literature that would say, hey, this can occur. Now, well, we didn't mention this when we first covered it, but when we go back to a specific document that we uncovered in the course of our research, and it was a book called Unless Peace Comes, and within that book was a chapter written by Gordon J.F. McDonald, who was a geophysicist at UCLA specializing in problems of warfare, and he was also a science advisor to Lyndon Baines Johnson. And the chapter he wrote for that book was called How to Wreck Your Environment. Kind of a catchy name, I guess, but it was before the environmental movement. It was written in 1969. And he speaks very clearly and concisely about the use of small inputs to create large outputs. And what he describes in that particular chapter is triggering events that might cause earth movement, tidal waves, an Antarctic meltdown in terms of as a weapon system. And he also discusses the ability to electronically stroke the ionosphere in a certain and specific way that would cause behavior modification over a very large geographic area. That's 1969 by a scientist who had world-renowned credibility and certainly credibility with the President of the United States at the time, Lyndon Johnson.
3: All right, isn't that the possible equivalent of sneaking up behind a sleeping tiger and poking it with a stick?
2: Yeah, the same idea. You know, it's a nonlinear event, and let me describe a nonlinear event because it's one of the things that the military is predicting in the course of their writings about HAARP. And a way to visualize it, a scientist named Al Zelinsky sent us this analogy recently, and what he said is, you know, stack or line up dominoes from where you're sitting all the way to Paris, and you hit the first one with a 10-gram weight, and the energy released as it travels along to Paris is much greater than 10 grams.
3: Oh,
2: but
3: yeah.
2: Then he said, now picture that same set of dominoes with each domino, say, increasing 0.5% in size with each successive domino. So that by the time you hit Paris, you've got one about the size of the Eiffel Tower crushing it. You still hit the first one with the 10-gram weight.
3: And at the end, you crushed the Eiffel.
2: Right. And so what you're doing is you're utilizing, in this sense, gravitational energy. You're picking it up along the way, so to speak, but it's nonlinear. It doesn't, you know, on the front end make a lot of sense. I mean, you think, well, 10 grams, how do you get an Eiffel Tower?
3: When you draw it out that way, it makes a lot of sense. I can grasp that middle picture, each domino a little larger, the final domino coming down on top of the Eiffel, and down she goes.
2: Now picture radio frequency energy being pulsed into the ionosphere, which is already a very highly energized area. Also picture, and in Alaska, they've done this. The Geophysical Institute has fired, over the last decade or so, dozens and dozens, as many as a couple hundred barium-laden rockets to map the magnetic lines of force, the naturally occurring magnetic lines that wrap around the planet. So now picture sending pulsed radio frequency in the energy ranges that we've discussed into those magnetic lines of force, and let's suppose that they resonate with those lines of force to create an increasing energy yield. In fact, one of the scientists associated with the HAARP project, who's out of UCLA, that was identified by John Heckscher in one of his memorandums, actually discovered a nonlinear, sort of inexplicable event that occurs in the ionosphere at the coupling point, at the very edge of the ionosphere where it catches the magnetosphere, which is another highly energized layer or wrapping around the planet. What they found is energy in the VLF range, very low frequency range, when it hits that point, amplifies by as much as 1,000 times and creates a virtual electron particle rain over the area below.
3: The electronic domino.
2: Right. Right. And that was discovered using just standard VLF kind of transmitters, nothing on the power levels comparable to HARP. Now picture HARP with a billion watts at its current level, beamed up to that coupling point, and then whatever energy finally arrives there being magnified 1,000 times. And if lower levels created electron particle rain, what the heck are we going to create with a billion watts of effective radiated power being focused in that way? We really don't know. What Heckscher said in the sighting segment that ran recently is, oh yeah, this thing will make some holes in the ionosphere, but don't worry, they'll sort of refill in a few minutes. Well, that may or may not be the case. The whole nature of experimentation is to find out the answers to questions you're posing, yes. And that is one of those questions they're posing. You know, this is very, very scary science in the sense that, you know, we need the ionosphere. It's not something to toy with. More than that, some of the effects that are capable, that are possible with pulsed radio frequency is pretty profound. As recently as this last Sunday, there was a segment on 60 Minutes that amplifies some of the things we said in our text.
3: I was just about to bring that up. They did a segment on non-lethal weapons research, and apparently it's the hottest, newest thing. They call it non-lethal. And perhaps it's planned that way, but the way you make it sound, it could be lethal for everybody.
2: That's right. In fact, we talk about this subject at length. Our book came out in September. Our research was done, you know, well into last year. And when we looked at non-lethal technologies, what HARP represents is probably the biggest delivery system for this kind of non-lethal technology. And if people remember reading press reports on non-lethals, and they talk about sticky foam and things that dissolve rubber tires and nets and this kind of thing. And at the very end, they usually mention, oh, yeah, send radio frequency, and they kind of mumble microwave weapon system.
3: Yep.
2: And they move on.
3: They talked about EMP research to stop automobiles. They talked about genetic soldiers and all kinds of things that they're beginning to get their fingers into. And I have serious worries, Doctor. For example, in a lot of medical experiments recently, we've been doing some genetic research of a baboon immune system. They tried to transplant that into a human being. They've got a rabbit virus going down in Australia, modeled after Ebola for rabbits, if you will, that now apparently has jumped species down there. We are, in science right now, whether it's HARP or genetic research or any other level, it seems to me, of science, out on the very edge of absolutely not knowing what we're doing.
2: You know, and that is our concern. I mean, the military is not in the business of promoting human health. They're in the business of defending the country. And we believe very strongly that our country needs, and other countries of the world do need, a strong defense system.
3: Yes.
2: But we need to be responsible with what we're developing there. And we need to be open about some of that development. We don't have to tell people how to build some of these things, but we certainly have a right to debate the concepts behind these weapon systems in terms of their ethics, their morality, and their risk. And
3: all right, is HARP, I'll just put it straight to you, is HARP, in your opinion, an irresponsible project?
2: At this point, I believe it is. It's irresponsible on a couple of levels. The first level is the fact that they're being deliberately misleading and the explanation of this science. And the second place where I think it's a project that needs to be stopped, or at least a moratorium placed on it until we can have an open review by independent scientists. And I'm not talking about scientists necessarily in university settings, because many of those universities derive a great deal of their money from the military establishment. I'm talking about truly independent scientists. This needs an international look. You know, the ionosphere belongs to everyone on the planet. If one country, whether it be the United States, the former Soviet Union, you know, or a country in Europe starts to play with the ionosphere, I think everyone in the planet has a right to be involved in the decision-making process leading up to that, because it is too serious of a matter to just tamper with willy-nilly on the basis of creating new defense systems.
3: Well, then here I go again. The scientists, with regard to genetic research, or perhaps HARP, or so many other areas, seem to be telling us about these things after they've done them. And it's sort of like, oh, by the way, we have done the following.
2: Right.
3: Yes, there may be repercussions. When they did the baboon transplant, they said then there could be repercussions. We think it very unlikely, or not very likely, but a disease could be passed from animal to human. And I believe that is how they think AIDS got started in the first place.
2: Right.
3: So it's sort of an, oh, by the way, and it's an attitude of science, it seems to me, that is very dangerous because they assume, seemingly, they can do what they want and sort of tell the world about it afterwards.
2: Yeah, and this is, you know, this is wrong-headed in a sense, particularly when we're dealing with a governmental organization like the military. They're not free spirits out there doing whatever they want. They're supposed to be reflecting values and belief systems that are derived from the population that they're here to protect. And to create weapon systems without involvement of taxpayers and citizens of this country in terms of where we're headed is really, it is wrong-headed. In fact, in our book, we point out a whole area of revolutions in military affairs, which is what these new technologies represent to the military. And we derived a good deal of information from a document put together by the Strategic Studies Institute of the United States Army. And what they actually say in this document is they talk about the idea that, you know, we have all these new weapons technologies, but a number of these technologies will really kind of run counter, in fact, very counter, to American values. And so what they propose are mechanisms by which those values could be altered and changed by deliberate planning on the part of the military. And where I really have strong disagreement is no branch of government, the Department of Agriculture or the Department of the Army, have a right or an obligation or even should be in the business of trying to shape American values. They're in the business of carrying out policy that American values has already established. And any time they get into that area, you start to question the kinds of things they pointed to in that document, which was called the Revolution of Military Affairs and Conflicts Short of War. The things they point to are radio frequency and microwave weapon systems that might be used to disable aircraft, causing them to crash, and the parts of the values that they point to is, well, you know, if you make a plane crash because you suspect something, it's kind of forgetting about the trial, the judges, the juries, and due process, which is fundamental to American justice.
3: I had heard, Doctor, that there was a project on the books, and in fact, they may have experimented with it. I know damn well the Russians did, that was designed to use a certain sort of laser that would render pilots blind.
2: And right.
3: Obviously, if a pilot goes blind, the plane eventually is going to crash.
2: Right.
3: And that it was decided that somehow it was immoral to do such a thing and suspended. Now, we're talking about things that go far beyond that in terms of morality or lack of it.
2: Right. And, you know, this is, you know, going a little further, that same document talks about something that comes up periodically in a number of conversations with people have trouble pointing to the government document that says, hey, they might do this to human beings, is the idea of microcircuit implants for use in locating individuals anywhere on the planet. And
3: all right, well, I'll tell you what. We're at a break point, so we'll touch on that. I want to ask you about the effects of HAARP with regard to the weather, and there certainly has been plenty of that lately, and the biological effects that it may have on human beings if it were targeted on human beings. So relax for a few moments, and we'll get back to you. 8-plus earthquake near Indonesia. Between 8 and 8.2, we're awaiting final word at 33 kilometers depth. We'll be right back.

0: Art Bell is taking calls on the Wild Card Line at 702-727-1295. That's 702-727-1295. First-time callers can reach Art Bell at 702-727-1222. 702-727-1222. Now, here again, Art Bell.
1: Once again, here I am. My guest is Dr. Nick Begich. He's the author of Angels Don't Play This Harp. It refers to the Harp Project in Alaska, a project designed to throw immense amounts of concentrated energy into the ionosphere for various stated reasons, depending on who you listen to. Slightly eclipsing this, or perhaps going along with it, is some of the news, breaking news of the morning, and I am astounded, absolutely astounded, that CNN and other broadcast organizations have not been running this. But there are two interesting things going on this morning. One is that USGS says the recent Earth movement and so many earthquakes around the Mammoth Lake area have actually now prompted USGS to issue what's called a low-level volcano hazard alert. In other words, if I read this correctly, and I'm sure I do, they are saying there is some possibility that there may be a volcano born shortly, they think, in the Mammoth Lakes area. And I've never heard of such thing issued before. Maybe you have. I haven't, in an area where there has not been a volcano previously, for what that's worth. And then even more serious news, that near Indonesia, there has just been recorded a somewhere between an 8 and an 8.2 magnitude on the open-ended Richter scale earthquake. That's a very, very serious earthquake. It is, for those of you who follow it, in the area that Mr. Scallion said such a quake of that particular magnitude would occur. Worrisome. We're talking with Dr. Begich also about HARP and its resonant effect. A remarkable piece of information that he had for us is that during the large Alaskan earthquake, the government noticed an ionospheric disturbance concurrent with the Alaskan earthquake, tying the ionosphere and events on Earth, up above, down below, as he said, together. So all of this does tie together. Now, the tsunami alerts and warnings that were issued for the Pacific, including the Philippines and many other areas, have just been canceled. This quake occurred at a depth of 33 kilometers, if you're tracking that sort of thing. And that's all the news I have. We will continue to keep you updated as the morning goes on. If you're hearing this as a repeat on Monday morning, what you're hearing now occurred on Friday night, Saturday morning, as we interviewed Dr. Begich. I've got to think ahead because this is going to be rebroadcast. So here we are in the middle of a very great deal of breaking news this morning. And now, as you all know, or maybe you don't, if you're just joining us at this hour, some stations do, Dr. Begich has written a book about this Project HARP, that is operating presently, has been operating at one of its lower levels for some time. And that brings to mind the first question that I want to ask Dr. Begich, and by the way, we will get phones, be patient. Doctor, the northeast part of the country, and let us not even confine our comments to that. Alaska, I understand it's had a very strange weather season. Here on the west coast, we've had flooding that is unparalleled in the northwest for many, many years. They are setting records for snow in the northeast that have not been seen for 75 years. The south has frozen. Crops have been damaged. The weather, in a nutshell, doctor, has never been weirder. Now, I'm not saying it's HARP, but I'm asking, could it be?
2: You know, the answer to that is to some degree, it could be. Now, here's the problem that we get into whenever this subject is raised, and it is raised quite often, is what we don't know and what is not being monitored independent of the United States military is the actual firing sequence and timing so that it can be closely correlated against anomalous weather patterns, which is extremely important. In fact, it's one of the things that we've been asking, and a number of people that have been supporting our work have been asking our state government to do, is to monitor this project independent of the federal government so that we can really see how those correlations take place. Now, could HAARP influence weather across the country at this power level? I don't think so. However, as we said earlier, the ability to magnify that power or increase or amplify that power once it reaches these magnetic lines of force, and once it reaches even more specifically the region in the area of the upper ionosphere and lower magnetosphere, it may in fact be able to create weather modification. Now, what John Heckscher said in a recent interview on Canadian Broadcasting System was that to create these kinds of massive weather effects, you would need something on the order of 100 billion watts of effective radiated power. And that's what Eastland, of course, envisioned in the upper end of this type of technology, and that's what
1: using,
2: the military is saying.
1: In other words, using exactly that much power, 100 billion watts.
2: Yes, that's what he said. Now, the question becomes is that effective radiated power on the ground, or is that the power that might be amplified once the signal reaches the ionosphere? And that question wasn't posed to him, so we really don't know the answer. I mean, maybe, in fact, HAARP can. But again, these are the kinds of questions that we're asking, that other scientists around the world now are asking, and the military is not really coming straight out and answering.
1: Yeah, that's right.
2: And they keep saying a lot of things that just... You know, they don't leave you with a very strong feeling of confidence that they really know all of the implications of this project. And, you know, we sit here and we put together very carefully, Gene Manning and I, this book. And the reason we spent the time and effort on this is because we really felt it was important enough to do. It took us away from other work we were on, but it has been, a labor that just needed to get done. We spent a year putting it together. There's 350 footnoted sources in that book so that anyone that reads it, first of all, it's in plain English so you can understand it, but then anyone that has the inclination to dive into the scientific literature, it's all laid out there. I mean, it's all right there, easy to source out and get, deeper into the subject. And in our feeling is we would really like to have been wrong, but unfortunately, for all of us, I think we are absolutely right in our assertions and probably haven't even covered the half of it, because we know a lot of this technology is hidden from view.
1: All right, let me cover or ask one question about the biological effects. We human beings are electromagnetic creatures. I mean, we have small electrical impulses that literally drive everything that we do.
2: Yes.
1: From our brain to the movement of our hands and our feet. And every little twitch and muscle and everything's connected and it's all electrical. So an obvious question is, what are the possible biological effects of a directed, high-powered HAARP emission?
2: Okay, let's talk about a couple of different effects. First, let's talk about the testing that's going on this year, which is this Earth-penetrating tomography experimentation. And what's going to happen there is they're going to create an extremely low frequency that comes down to the Earth. It's a pulsed radio frequency going up and a long wave coming back. And it's going to pulse in the range of 1 to 20 hertz, or pulses or cycles per second.
1: Oh, my, that's very low.
2: Yes, and this happens to correlate to the predominant brain waves of human beings. And what we know from the research and literature is that the ability to entrain or lock onto human brain waves is now fairly well known and understood. And
1: absolutely.
2: What John Heckscher said in an interview with us was that was the frequency range under which this particular test would be done.
1: Doctor, let me stop you for just a second. Going back to the 60 Minutes piece,
2: right?
1: I believe that it was suggested either there and something else I read, I've done so much on this now I forget, that emissions of those sorts of low frequencies could disorient or even make physically ill a human being.
2: That is absolutely correct.
1: It
2: in
1: is
2: fact,
1: correct.
2: We have an Air Force document cited in our book It's called Low Intensity Conflict and Modern Technology. That has two chapters of importance, one on EMP, which we already covered, electromagnetic pulses, and the other is on biological effects of pulsed radio frequency, which is what we're talking about here today.
1: Great.
2: And what it says in that document is it can not only make people ill, it can stop a heart. It can create brain entrainment to create total disorientation or rapid and radical mood swings. It can create what they call anomalous brainwave patterns the way they phrase it and the way they state it, you're talking about those things that hit into that sixth sense area of enhancement of abilities, the way they frame it. But the fact of the matter is the operator of pulsed radio frequency weapons, and in this book it was for tactical weapons, battlefield kind of weapons, what we have with HARP is the biggest delivery system ever contemplated by man, and except in the sense it was contemplated by J.F. Gordon MacDonald, who I referenced earlier, who said if you could electronically stroke the ionosphere in just the right wave, with just the right amount of energy, you could create mood swings over entire geographical regions.
1: All right, now I want to backtrack with you just one second, please. You said pulsed emissions between 1 and 22 hertz, did you say?
2: I said 20 hertz. Is
1: 20
2: that
1: hertz.
2: What Hexer said, but actually the ability to pulse for brainwave frequency is a little bit bigger than that.
1: All right. But what I'm getting out of here is if the goal of that is to map things underground,
2: right,
1: on the earth, then standing upon the ground and absorbing more radiation, arguably, would be poor little electromagnetic human beings that are strolling about. In other words, it's got to go through us to get to the earth, and God knows it's got to be strong to get into the earth to do that mapping.
2: It's going through everything, and it's going all the way down. And the other point to make here is one of the things John Hexer said is that, hey, but don't worry, the amount of energy, the level of energy that hits the Earth, that returns to the Earth, is going to be about the size of, in terms of volume, about the same as what would occur naturally. The only difference is it's going to be coherent or rhythmic. Now, the important point here is let's assume that he's telling the truth in this instance, mm-hmm, that it is going to be similar, except it's going to be coherent, rhythmic waves. What Jose Delgado discovered, and Jose Delgado was a electrophysiologist educated in Madrid who came to the United States, worked at Yale University, was well regarded internationally as one of the specialists in the field of brain research, and he found that pulsed radio frequency, and shaped in just the right way, could in fact change animal and human behavior, like throwing a light switch on and off from being lethargic to excited, just boom, boom, boom, boom, boom, boom,
1: mm-hmm,
2: back and forth, at energy levels 1/50th of that occurring in the Earth, except it was coherent or rhythmic or controlled in just the right way. So 50 times more power than is necessary to create mood swings is going to be used in that one experiment. Now, the question will come up is, well, is that intentional or is it accidental? Who cares? The fact is it can happen. And the point is, if you take it, the question is, well, would the government do this? There was a book that we found in our research called Between Two Ages, written by Zbigniew Brzezinski, who was National Security Advisor to Jimmy Carter. The book was called Between Two Ages, and on page 57 of that book, what he suggests is, in fact, that they can create these kind of effects. And later in the text, he suggests that if this government were to have that capability, they would be tempted. In fact, they would use it. Now, this is a national security advisor to a president suggesting they would use it, not Dr. Nick Begich suggesting they would use it. Although I agree with them, I think they will. The fact of the matter is, if they have the capability, they're going to seek to demonstrate that capability. And our concern is, again, is these are the kinds of things that Americans need to be involved with, that we need to be asking questions about, because this isn't just some subtle ionospheric research project. This is a proof of concept project to demonstrate for the military what these weapons are capable of so they can deploy them on a larger and larger scale. This is the same way they start every major weapons program. Nothing is unique or different about this.
1: All right, Doctor. I, as you know, and as I've said in the past, this new audience will not be aware, I spoke with the HARP program manager in Boston, John Hexer, the man you've been referring to. I gave him an opportunity to come on this show, not to be pinned to the wall, not for it to be a contentious interview, but for him to be able to come on and give his side of the argument. He at first declined, and then when I pressed him, he said, well, they're not going to allow me to come on. And what do you read into that? I mean, what do you read into that?
2: Well, I think that what's happened is they figured that our activity here would be short-lived and would dissipate, and that the energy behind our objection to this science would go away.
1: Let me tell you what he said, actually what he said. His response was, well, if I came on, I'd just be preaching to the choir. Now, he had a copy of the program, the last program that I did with you, and I think I had the feeling, I had the sense that it scared him, and I began to ask him some technical questions about the focus of energy on the ionosphere with the narrow beamwidth. In other words, the exact opposite of the other ionospheric heaters. He mentioned those to me, and I said, yes, but HARP is going to be focusing the energy from the ground, if you think of it, to a tiny little spot at the ionosphere, and there will, you're going to be delivering so much more than has ever been delivered before, and he just went silent.
2: Well, you know, the whole thing is, in terms of where I think John Heckscher is, my fax was going crazy too, sorry about that, where John Heckscher's coming from on a lot of this, when he says he would just be preaching to the choir.
1: Yeah.
2: You know, maybe the American taxpayer is the choir that he ought to be preaching to. You know, we're the people paying for this system, and he certainly, or this program certainly ought to be accountable to every one of us listening to this broadcast or participating in this broadcast. That is his job, and Americans, public servants in American life have forgotten who they work for. His program managers won't let him on, but certainly it's time for this debate to be moved into the public forum. And it shouldn't just be happening from a few lone researchers out here. It should be happening at all levels, and it should be involving certainly the United States government. And I think that this is just another one of these cop-outs for a theoretically open project that they're unwilling to step forward and defend in a reasonable way. I think is just the same pattern that we've seen before. You know, I mean, the only thing that surprised me along all of the lines is the fact that they really have been silent. I mean, the only things they've done to react to us is they did hold an open house to kind of show, you know, that everything is okay, which is kind of like looking at the outside of an ICBM. I mean, what's it going
1: to tell you? Well, you know what he cited to me? He said, and he gave me some little radio station near the community where the HARP project is, and he said, well, we've been on there a couple of times trying to explain to the local community what's going on.
2: Right.
1: And how do people... You're in Alaska. Well, I'll tell you what. Hold on, if you would, just a moment. Here we are at the bottom of the hour, once again, tracking all kinds of stories this morning, the swarming earthquakes, the low-level volcanic alert, of all things, for Mammoth Lakes, issued by USGS, and an 8 to 8.2 earthquake near Indonesia, for which tsunami alerts and warnings and watches and so forth have now been canceled. But that is a large, large, very large geologic event in an area called Dead on the Nose by a guy named Scallion. I'm Art Bell. We'll be right back.
3: This is the end of Side 1. Please.
2: All right. Good to be back with you. Where do we leave off?
1: Well, I'll tell you, instead of where did we leave off, I would like to ask exactly about what we're going to cover in depth in the newsletter, and that is go all the way back to before HARP, to Nikola Tesla. Where is that connection, Doctor?
2: Okay, this is, this was one of the mind triggerers for me. When I first started researching this project and pulled the first patents, which were the Eastland patents, in there, in every patent, there's a section that deals with the references, which is kind of where the inventor sort of draws their inspiration. And in this case, there were three notations, and two of those were New York Times articles, one from around 1915 and one, as memory serves me, around 1940 or 41. And the thing that struck me, first of all, reading this, reading the patent itself and looking at it, was, this has got to be Tesla references. And then what I did is, of course, pulled the microfilm on those articles, which were most revealing, because, in fact, that's exactly what those articles were about. And they were about a specific weapon system that Tesla had designed that was intended to, at distance, melt what he said would melt engines and provide 50 million volt potentials, as described in the article. And it was described graphically as bolts of lightning from the mythical Thor. So, I mean, what it was essentially describing was sort of the great-grandfather of the HARP system. And this was the inspiration for Bernard Eastland to develop the HARP radio frequency transmitter. Now, the other thing that's part of this project that we haven't even covered tonight was the idea of power beaming, of transferring electrical energy from one part on the planet to another, which was a long-held dream of Nikola Tesla's.
1: Oh,
2: in fact,
1: yes.
2: What you mentioned as being one of the photographs in this upcoming newsletter, that's going to have that transmitter, which was underwritten by J.P. Morgan as a financier. But the unfortunate part was when Morgan found out that people were going to be able to essentially plug in for free, it sort of took the capitalistic incentive out of the program, and that was the end of it. But it is the precursor. It is the beginning of this whole wave of thinking. What Bernard Eason was hired to do was to find a use for the energy, the natural gas that is owned by Atlantic Richfield on the North Slope of Alaska, which amounts to trillions of cubic feet. And Atlantic Richfield was the original owner of actually a package of 12 patents, which includes three on power beaming, a number on ionospheric mirrors and over-the-horizon radar technologies, and then, of course, the ionospheric heater, the principle of focusing energy. What John Heckscher has said, and probably said to you also, Art, is that, no, we're not using Bernard Eastland's patent. And they are using the principles behind Bernard Eastland's patent. Bernard pictured an antenna array much, much larger than what we have here in Alaska currently. However, it's the basic principle of focusing that they're using, and these other patents reference that original patent by Eastland because they require that focusing ability. So you have Eastland referencing Tesla and these other inventors referencing Eastland, which by default is, of course, also referencing the basic foundational work of Nikola Tesla.
1: All right, did you happen to see by any chance on NBC the other evening exclusive footage of the first missile shot down with a laser?
2: I didn't see that, no.
1: Well, NBC ran it. And they actually showed the missile in flight, the laser tracking, firing, and blowing it in half. Now, with that as a precursor, I want to read something to you. Rest your voice. HARP is capable of being used as an anti-ballistic missile defense. This is a fax from Wayne in Phoenix. I used to work for the NSA, the National Security Agency. I designed parts of the Star Wars defense system. The president, Reagan at that time, wanted in the 80s. Do you remember one of the missile basing plans they were discussing that was called Dense Pack? We would place almost all of our land-based ICBMs in two or three bases, then try to defend those two or three bases against incoming ICBMs. Well, guess what? HARP is the final phase of the system that I designed. Our intel department had the actual circuit board designs of the Russian missile guidance systems. I designed a shaped array microwave transmitter that, when programmed properly, we could inject a voltage signal on the missile's poisoning positioning sensors and make it miss the dense pack bases. The final design would require a massive system located close to Russia so that we could modify the trajectory while the ICBM was still in the ascent stage. Does this sound like solid information, Doctor?
2: It does. It kind of deviates a little bit from our understanding of what all is possible with this particular technology. But given the size of the HARP transmitter, it makes sense. From an Eastland perspective, there's a little more involved, but from the current state of the HARP technology in terms of size, that would make a great deal of sense. And the way it's phrased and worded sounds certainly credible. What we found in a number of the talk programs we've been on is people who have worked on these kinds of programs have stepped forward and supported our assertions in our work. And you know, we're not afraid to be challenged. I mean, we would welcome any challenge on the way we've constructed materials. And you know, it's like anyone's work. If there's something there that someone can say is, hey, this is wrong or this is, needs to be amplified, that would be great. But unfortunately, the only amplification we keep getting are from people sending us materials saying, see, here's something else that you missed.
1: All right, then my question then, Doctor, is why is the program manager, John Heckscher, not willing? Frankly, I was hoping he would come on

0: I would probably want to have one of my specialists on who's a little more familiar with the radio frequency side of it. But hey, we're willing to. We've challenged them in terms of, let's debate it. Let's get in front of a public body. Let's sit down. You bring your team. I'll bring my team. Let's see who can flush this thing out. And the fact of the matter is, why not? If it's so open and so honest and there's nothing sinister here, then why not bring it into the public forum? The fact that they won't tells me a great deal about where this program actually is. At some point, they probably are going to have to step forward. And what they're hoping, what they've been hoping all along, is that this thing would fizzle. But it's far from fizzling. I mean, it's gaining momentum.
1: Ooh,
0: it's continued to gain momentum.
1: Yeah.
0: This week, we had a one-hour program on this technology that was aired on BBC television in Great Britain. We've had a lot of media contacts in the last month or so that have been encouraging. We're not sitting there with a $1 trillion defense budget. We're sitting there with a budget derived from the work that we do independently. We're not funded by grants or special programs, and yet we've been able to put together very compelling argument, as you know from reading our material.
1: All right, let's get to that. Look, part of the way you're funded is by selling your book on this subject called Angels Don't Play This Harp. You haven't plugged it. I've plugged plenty of stuff. You plug your book. How do they get your book, Doctor?
0: Okay, there's two ways. You can get it by mail. The book is with freight, with air freight. It's an extra $3. With standard surface freight, it's $1.50. The book itself is $14.95. And you can get it by calling 907-249-9111 or by mail to Dr. Nick Begich, and that's spelled B-E-G-I-C-H, and that's at P.O. Box 201393, Anchorage, Alaska, 99520.
1: Give the number, if you would, one more time, slowly. People, race for pencils and stuff.
0: Sure. The ordering number, and that number also has the mailing address on it when you call in, and that's a 24-hour number. It's area code 907-249-9111.
1: Okay, I remember the last time we were on, somehow there were so many thousands of people calling that number, as there are going to be right now, that people got, even though we gave the number correctly, they got the number transposed in some horrid little way that put phone calls massively into the 911 emergency system up there in Anchorage.
0: Well, actually, it was in Ketchikan, Alaska.
1: Ketchikan, Alaska.
0: The state trooper's phone number, and that was inadvertent. So maybe we ought to give that number one more time.
1: Let me give it, because I want people to be damn sure they've got it right. Area code 907-249-9111. Now, I don't know that we can get it out any clearer than that. Please, everybody, be very, very careful how you call. What I would like to do now is enter the phase. I've almost kept you going here 3 hours without even opening the lines. Every one of them's ringing and has been since we began the program. So would you mind taking some questions?
0: Let's do it. Let's go as long as you want. I'm up for it as long as you are.
1: All right. East of the Rockies, you're on the air with Dr. Nick Begich.
2: Yes, I'm 200 miles east of the center of the Rockies there, Art.
1: Yes, sir.
2: In Pocatello.
1: Yes.
2: Yes, I'd like to, I think you bought his book and went through that with some of my other reading in this subject, and I think we're missing something significant here.
1: All right.
2: And that is, if you plot a true line course, okay, between the HARP site and the possible high-powered transmitters, which would reflect, it goes right into the western United States. You take the steering capabilities of it, and it covers the continental U.S. And when he talked about behavior modification, this is beyond experimentation. And I'm sure he could quote many references on this. I mean, he's done everything from, he mentioned mood swings, raising stress levels, affecting chemical hormone balance in the brain, affecting drowsiness.
1: Gee, we don't have any of that going on, huh?
2: Well, he mentioned the 1994 earthquake up there in Alaska. What he didn't mention is there was experimentation just prior to that by the Department of Energy with deep nuclear blasts in Alaska, and that might have triggered

0: Are you aware of that, Doctor?
1: The 1964 earthquake.
0: 64,
1: I was unaware of the deep nuclear blast. I'd not really seen that correlation.
0: What about what he said with regard to the West Coast and then the entire continental United States?
1: Well, I know that they've picked the signal up. The question, the only question I have is whether or not they can deliver the necessary power densities, and that is still unclear for this particular transmitter at this particular time. But again, as I mentioned earlier, those amplification effects that that have been noted and well noted by HARP scientists and while they were working on other projects is certainly there. So, you know, I won't discount the possibility, and I did not mean to do that. I only said that, look, we don't have that independent monitoring to make those absolute precise correlations between weather effects and this particular transmitter. But again, I'm not going to say that it isn't possible, and I'm not going to say that is the cause.
0: All right.
1: But what we do know is that these transmitters have these capabilities. For the behavioral modification effects, that is a much, much lower power requirement than for weather modification. So that becomes much more possible in terms of this technology.
0: All right. When I talked to the program manager, he said to me, there are other ionospheric heaters in the world, as we discussed earlier in the program, and a lot of people would have missed it. But the difference between those other ionospheric heaters and HARP is very, very significant. Their energy is wide-beamed up, while HARP's is wide-beamed from the bottom, designed to become narrow at the top, or the point that it hits, the point they wish to strike in the ionosphere. And the good parallel, the one we used earlier, was walk out in the sun, sunny day, no problem, you get a little sun, you get a little tan, take a magnifying glass and get that little dot right down there on your hand, leave it there, it'll burn a hole right through your hand, give it enough time. And that is the difference between this project, as I understand it, and other so-called ionospheric heaters, right?
1: Right, and they try and have it both ways. You know, when they're defending the funding of the project, they talk about it as being the most unique, most powerful ionospheric heater in the world, with this unique steering, focusing, and rapid scanning capability.
0: Yeah.
1: And then when they're defending themselves against people like me, they're saying, oh, no, this is just the same as everything else. Well, they know full well it's not. And what they're looking at is the rating on the ground. And as we said earlier in the first hour, that rating on the ground is really irrelevant. What's relevant, more relevant, rather,
0: is that little dot.
1: Is what you get when you get to the top of that column of energy as it focuses in and delivers that very high density energy that then creates what the military calls a runaway effect that then is supposed to stable at some undefined in their documents or anywhere in the literature, some undefined level is how they state it.
0: All right. I'm glad we've been able to do this, Doctor. Stand by. We're going to devote the next hour to telephone calls. I will give it one more time to get copies of this program or the newsletter coming up devoted to HARP. The number is 1-800-917-4278. That's 1-800-917-4278 to the phones when we get back.

0: We've got a great big sale, well, not sale, offer going on my book, The Art of Talk. It's a book I wrote about talk radio, about myself. 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And that's a pretty doggone good deal, I think. 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You'll see. 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It is a special edition, first come, first served basis only. When these supplies are gone, they're gone, and the deal expires. So you be sure and ask the operator, please, when you call, if you are going to get the special edition with the photograph. 1-800-864-7991. Now, back to Dr. Begich, and I promised to concentrate on calls, and that is what we are going to do. Dr. Begich?
1: Yes, I'm with you.
0: All right. Well, you're really with them, because we're going to go to the phones this time. East of the Rockies, right. You're on the air with Dr. Nick Begich. Hi.
2: Good morning.
0: Good morning to you. Where are you, sir?
2: I'm in Wichita, Kansas.
0: All right.
2: My name's Dennis.
0: Yes, Dennis.
2: Yeah, I kind of got a, not exactly a three-part question, but it's three parts involved. First of all, you're cut off here in Wichita, so I can't hear much. But anyway, yeah, back with the mood-altering deal going on, I wonder if the same physics are involved with Russia was allegedly beaming positive ions at the general population in the U.S. for just to cause just general bad attitudes.
0: Well, I don't know about... All right, hold it right there. Hold it right there. Positive ions. I was aware of Russia's over-the-horizon radar. Ham radio operators called it the woodpecker, a damnable thing that would mess up communications across a lot of the spectrum. I remember that, Doctor. Positive ions?
3: Yeah, I've not heard that before. I have heard the woodpecker, and we referenced it in the book. And it was attributed with having had... not only disturbing effects on ham radio operators, but there were reports of it also affecting behavior or the health of people, certainly. And I believe it was Eugene, Oregon, was the actual area that was experiencing that. But these transmitters that the former Soviet Union had that are still there are the ones that are referenced by John Heckscher as being similar to the HARP program, which is, you know, another irony in all of this, you know, because they were attributed with having had effects on weather, on power systems in Canada, on behavior. All of it was, I won't say unsubstantiated, but not as substantiated as I like to see things as far as, consistently documented. But nonetheless, they were attributed with those effects shortly after those transmissions were starting to raise a lot of attention is when the United States entered the weather modification treaties in 1976, where we agreed with, I believe it was a little over 60 other countries,
0: right,
3: to not use weather modifications weapons as weapons of war. So, you have those correlations. We also know of the microwave beaming of the U.S. Embassy that raised quite a stir. We referenced that in the book.
0: All right. This was a three-parter, so we better dig back into it. Go ahead, sir.
2: I appreciate the time. My second part is, who are these brilliant minds that come up with such a complicated device, if you will, to do such an unwise thing? And my third is, during his lapse, I kind of forgot.
0: All right, well, look. That's a good
2: back.
0: One, yeah. That's a good one.
3: You know, in terms of the scientists, you know, first of all, let's be fair about it in that sense, is that many of these people are very, very specialized in their work. And the way the government develops weapon systems, they do compartmentalize it in the sense that certain parts of the project are housed in various locations, same way the Manhattan Project was built and any other major weapons initiative is built. So what you have on the HARP scientific team are predominantly atmospheric physicists. radio engineers and engineering types building this gadget, this big device. But on the other end of the country are where they're working with the effects, biological effects of radio frequency weapons. And here in Alaska, you know, and during the planning stage, they were talking about, no, they don't have any biological effects. Well, at the same time, on the other end of the country, they're getting funding based on the biological effects of pulsed radio frequency. So the scientific teams are compartmentalized, and they operate under a need-to-know principle where they get the information they need for their specific part, and that's what they're focused on. You know, what we also did, one of the things we did is we sent our press releases, our initial press releases on our information to all the scientists that had addresses listed in any of the literature provided by HAARP, which involved almost 100 scientists, on the hope that if they looked at the work and looked at the whole implication of the project, maybe a few of them would come forward or step forward or maybe even just step out of the project.
0: Sure.
3: So, you know, we can't look at them as all a bunch of villains, because I don't think that's the case. I think at a certain level, probably more on the order of the Pentagon and at those levels, there might be, certainly is, a lot more coordination of these various bits and pieces. But at this...
0: All right, doctor, listen. Here's what brings this on, and I want you to react to this. The reason you're on tonight, the reason we're doing this program, is because of the conversation I had with the HAARP program manager, John Heckscher. Now, at one point in our conversation, he was in Boston, we were talking, spent a good half hour on the phone, I said, Mr. Heckscher, are you sure, are you certain that your agenda, which I could believe you believe is your agenda, since the military is involved, might not be different than their agenda, their meaning the military. He said, oh, no, there's no possibility of that. I take it you wouldn't necessarily agree with that.
3: Well, you know, that's a big difference than what he was saying to Canadian Broadcasting the other day when he was on the air with them.
0: Oh, really? What did he say?
3: And what he was saying then was he didn't know, and he really wasn't sure, and that maybe there could be a different program at a higher level.
0: Oh, really?
3: And so that's a big change from just a couple of weeks ago when he was on the air across the country in prime time slots.
0: Oh, that's remarkable. That's a remarkable change in a short while. All right, thank you. Wildcard Line, you're on the air with Dr. Nick Begich in Alaska. Hello.
1: Oh, hi, Dr. Begich. This is an interesting show, Art. Calling from California.
0: Yes.
1: And in view of national security, I can see where this is really quite something, and of course very valuable. But what the other side of the entity that's very frightening is the effect that it may have on human behavior. And will you be able to give some information regarding where we can write as Americans to make a voice about this?
0: A good question, really good question.
3: Actually, there's a couple things that I would suggest is certainly contact your congressional delegations in your own areas and ask that. That this be open and open Senate hearings, that the people that are responsible and the people that are objecting have an opportunity to air our concerns. That would be one way. Another thing that we've asked people to do as we've been on radio across the country is to contact our state of Alaska's governor, Tony Knowles in Juneau, Alaska, and let him know that you really would like to see the state independently monitor it. Now, the standard response has been, we do know he's reading our book because one was handed to him and he did write us and tell us he's looking through it and going through it.
0: Mm-hmm.
3: But the thing, the standard answer is, well, it's a federal project. We really don't have any control over it. Well, it's being front-ended through a university funded by the state. And the other part of it is it's affecting state residents here. Certainly that is a state issue. We have environmental concerns that have been raised. Those are legitimate issues raised by states and residents within states that our state government can indeed take an action on. A number of our legislators are now looking at it. So as people call, it's kind of the old saying, you know, when the public starts screaming for answers, the politicians start scrambling to figure out what those answers are. And that is exactly what has just started to happen here in the last couple of months.
0: Doctor, if there were congressional or Senate hearings held on this, would you want to testify?
3: Absolutely, and I would want to bring my team into those hearings to be able to present our side and to openly debate anyone the military wants to present in those hearings, because I believe we can make a case to support what we've presented in our documents and in our book, and we can make a case for the kinds of things that, that we're asserting these technologies can do, and we can make a case for the fact that, that those particular technologies and uses represent extreme environmental dangers as well as dangers to the population.
0: Gene, now why do I suspect those might not be open hearings? East of the Rockies, you're on the air with Dr. Nick Begich. Hi.
4: Hello.
0: Hello, where are you, sir?
4: Caneyville, Kentucky.
0: All right. Extinguish your radio for us, if you would, please.
4: Yeah.
0: Turn that off.
4: Okay.
0: All right, good. Go right ahead.
4: All right. First thing, Dr.
0: Begich.
4: Begich. Could you tell us what HARP stands for again? I didn't get all that. It's a high frequency.
3: It's a mouthful. It's a high frequency active auroral research project. It's the acronym the military has chosen as HARP for that lengthy title.
4: Yeah. Okay. And the last time you was on Art's show, I believe I heard it. There's another one of these transmitters in Puerto Rico.
3: Yes, it's configured differently. As we understand it, it may be under some condition of retrofitting to more closely parallel the capability of HARP, but it's been there for a good number of years. It's at Arecibo, Puerto Rico. It is referenced in the HARP documents as a similar transmitter, although in the documents they also reference it as less capable, although we do know it's going through some retrofitting, and we have heard that it is being retrofitted to have this focusing capacity as well.
4: Uh-huh. Okay, and I'll try to limit it to just a couple questions here. Do you think, in your opinion, that HARP was used in Kuwait?
0: Oh, that is a very interesting question, and I'm going to add to it, not just HARP. Do you think that other weapons, non-lethal weapons that would be in the category of HARP, were used or abused in that war?
3: You know, this is a very important point. And in terms of the HARP transmitter itself, I don't think so. But the principles on the basis of which HARP is constructed,
0: yes.
3: In other words, smaller, more tactical size weapon systems that use exactly the same principles as HARP could utilize in terms of its capability, yes. And why I think that is, when you think back on that whole Gulf War situation of people coming out, the enemy, the fourth largest army in the world, essentially coming out in total states of confusion, totally disoriented, which is exactly the kind of effect you would see from radio frequency weapons. And more than that, you know, the excuse was, well, we hammered them so heavily with bombs and various types of ordnance. But, you know, when you think back to Berlin and London, you know, those cities took a beating in World War II that, you know, people who lived through it, I'm sure, would remember it as a pretty strong hammering. And yet, they didn't walk out totally disoriented. They walked out fighting. I mean, that was not, you know, an excuse to quit. So,
0: Doctor, I'm recalling that during that war, we literally, with earth movers, buried alive a lot of the enemy soldiers. It's a fact known but not widely known.
3: Right.
0: Many, many, many of them were dispatched in that manner. And you could dispatch somebody in a confused state more easily, certainly, in that manner.
3: Yeah, and you know, when you talk about this kind of technology, let me explain a principle on a biological effect for cyclotron resonance, which is what HARP produces.
0: Doctor, just before you do, one other point before I forget it. And that is that 60 Minutes made the point that these sorts of weapons are very interesting, but unfortunately, they've not yet perhaps figured out how to stop the effect from being applied to those using the weapons.
3: Okay, let's talk about the biological effect, and maybe this explains why some of our own servicemen have come back with these unexplainable disorders.
0: That's where I was headed.
3: Okay, because here's what happens, is when you, if you have, and every human being has within their body, certain elements that in each of those elements resonate to a very specific frequency, and when you have say in your body, which we all do, a certain amount of iodine, which in large doses is deadly or certainly disabling, creates a number of negative effects, or any number of other elements. But in small amounts, is not considered toxic. So you do the normal tests for these kinds of elements, and you would find that, oh, it's no problem. They're below the toxicity level. They're okay. But if you resonate a frequency at the right frequency that more or less harmonizes with those elements, you create an amplified effect, which would be just like you took a massive dosage of the chemical or the element, causing a series of chemical reactions, just like you had had a massive dosage. And yet when they test you, everything looks normal, or everything's within normal limits, and yet you're having these symptoms that are now unexplained.
0: Oh, and gee, could that be why we're at the bottom of the hour here? We've got this massive controversy about this illness called the Gulf War Syndrome that nobody can quite put their finger on, that science can't define, and yet clearly in thousands of GIs returning exists. We'll be back. All right, we're going to concentrate on the phone lines. East of the Rockies, it's 1-800-825-5033. If you have never called the program, first-time callers at area code 702-727-1222. My guest is Dr. Nick Begich. He's up in Alaska, and he's back. And here we go, Doctor. East of the Rockies, you're on the air with Dr. Nick Begich.
5: Hi, Art. Hi, Dr. Begich.
3: Hi.
5: Can I ask you, is the HARP project, is it able to trigger the New Madrid fault for a quake? And can you comment on the Oregon floods? And thank you.
0: All right.
3: I missed the last part of that.
0: Well, I didn't. Would you comment on the Oregon floods? Of course, I really, in a way, had you do that earlier by asking you if any of this completely bizarre weather might be a product of HARP or a project like HARP here or Russia or anywhere else.
3: Yeah, it's really kind of, again, as I said earlier, you know, could it, you know, would it, you know, it's really difficult to quantify all of that. I mean, I think it's within the capability of HARP, certainly, to modify weather. Whether or not it can affect everything that we've talked about, we just don't have all the answers, because we don't have independent monitoring to make clear correlations, and we don't have open science here in the sense of the military fully disclosing.
0: Let me ask you this, Doctor. Would... Just speculatively, would weather modification be, do you think, a prime, a goal of the project at some point, or would it be a byproduct of a goal?
3: They would never acknowledge it as a goal, because they would immediately be in violation of international treaties. Because weather modification as a weapon of war, and with the Air Force and Navy being involved, they couldn't deny it. Is prohibited by international agreement from 1976.
6: This is the end of side one. Please leave the cassette.
3: An article from Defense News referencing a project called Spacecast 2020, wherein weather modification was discussed, and the idea of perhaps revisiting the whole question of whether or not this ought to be a prohibited area was explored and announced in that Defense News article. We cited in the book itself. The point is, they're not going to ever admit that, because to admit it means that they've got to then really come under the scrutiny of 60 plus other nations that were signatories to that same agreement. As a byproduct, I think that's legitimate. And also, in one of the documents on HARP that raises this question by an individual to the Spectrum Planning Committee, which is a branch of the Department of Commerce that was dealing with this issue, this very same question, what they said is kind of interesting, is as long as the power levels are such that weather modification or weather changes don't affect another sovereign country, it's apparently permissible under the act or under the agreement, which is an interesting correlation, because that's the same thing that exists in our chemical weapons bans. What we cannot use in a conflict with another country, a declared enemy, we can, in fact, continue to develop and use chemical and biological weapons domestically.
0: And have done it.
3: Yeah, and that is right in these international agreements. And we cite the paragraphs and sections of that particular international agreement, again, in the book, to draw people's attention to the fact that, you know, here we have technologies that we can't even use against someone we declare as an enemy, and yet we can continue to use or can use against our own people. In fact, in the whole non-lethal weapons area, which includes chemicals as well as all of these other things we've been discussing, there's been three meetings that we cite in the book, conferences between Department of Defense and Department of Justice from 1980, early 80s, and then 87, and then one in the 90s. The last one, was actually sponsored by Los Alamos Laboratories, and the whole conference was classified except for the agenda. On the agenda were radio frequency weapons, among other things. And what they were essentially doing is talking about the transfer of technology from Department of Defense to Department of Justice. And then as late as 1994, there was a draft policy that was later solidified in a memorandum of agreement between Department of Defense and Department of Justice, doing exactly that, transferring these technologies and developing a method for dual use of a number of these technologies between those two departments to specifically utilize them domestically. So,
0: let me return to an earlier point with regard to the Gulf War. There have been Gulf War hearings, Gulf War Syndrome hearings in Washington, a number of them. And all kinds of people have testified to all kinds of things, usually chemical or biological or even nuclear, you know, whether there was this or that exposure. Has there been any testimony in the hearings that enters in or questions the kind of areas that we're talking about right now?
3: Not that I'm aware of. And this, you know, I think the biological issues are like half the story, because one of the other ways that you could utilize a radio frequency weapon, as an example, would be to deliberately put into an environment, either by delivery through the ordnance that you're dropping, or perhaps even the heavy metals or trace elements that the ordnance itself has in it. And any of that would be taken into the system, the biological system, the human beings in the battlefield, and then to bombard the battlefield with radio frequency weapons to enhance the effects of those elements would be another way to deliver it. Or if you looked at a chemical agent delivered in such minute amounts that it was very, very difficult to detect, like what we heard about in the Gulf War, where it was detected just in these real strange sporadic areas. But if you can get just some of that into each of those people and then hit them with the right resonating frequency, then you might create an amplification effect that indeed would manifest itself as a serious illness or disorder or disease that would be unexplainable, which is exactly the kind of circumstances we have. So whether or not they were purely just biological or chemical agents, or whether or not they were enhanced in their effect by radio frequency, I think is most likely the case, because it's just the whole nature of how all of that is unfolding. And I think time will tell, you know, whether we're right in that assertion or not. But it would be interesting to see the military brought to task as to what kind of new weapons technologies were tried, because they did announce going into Somalia, Bosnia, and I believe in Desert Storm as well, that they were going to take in a number of non-lethal weapons. And I know in the case of Somalia and Bosnia, they haven't fully disclosed what all those might be. And whenever the military is pinned down on radio frequency and microwave weapons, the general response is, sorry, can't talk about it, it's classified.
0: Yes.
3: Except on this last Sunday 60 Minutes segment, where those very weapon systems came up.
0: Yes, they
3: and
0: did.
3: And there were two people talking, and the one person in the military says to the other one, you're going to get in trouble for saying that. You're going to get in trouble for saying that.
0: Yep.
3: Because they spilled their guts and started to tell more than they should have.
0: And then there was also then the story, Doctor, of General Schwarzkopf. That's somebody I really admire.
3: Yes.
0: Straightforward American. He said one of the most godforsaken decisions he had to make during the war was whether or not to bomb the biological chemical facilities of Saddam Hussein. He said that the scientists who came to him said, use high heat, high light intensive bombs, and you will destroy these agents, or we think you will. So he said he had to make that decision without a full assurance that there would be total destruction of these horrible things.
3: Yeah.
0: And I have to wonder, frankly, whether there was total destruction.
3: Yes, because you know, in this case, as we're speaking, as even if some of this were to escape into the environment, be picked up and absorbed by people, and then hit with this new class of weapons resonating at the right frequencies, we've got big problems. And you know, whether it's accidental, deliberate, the whole, you know, war is ugly, war is horrible. We all agree on that. but maybe these weapons go, you know, go to the same classification as what we found in the trenches in World War One, that, you know, biological, or in that case, chemical agents were inhumane. And maybe that's really what we're talking about here, is the inhumanity of a weapon system that can create these kind of effects, and the need for them becomes somewhat questionable, particularly when you consider these technological transfers to Department of Justice, when you consider the whole concept of the military in this case, looking at the introduction of new technologies that they know full well run counter to American values, and they actually spell it out in their own documents. And
0: all right.
3: They're looking for ways to bring them
0: all up. Right, Doctor, back to the phones. East of the Rockies, you're on the air with Dr. Nick Begich. Hello.
7: Hi, Mark in Madison.
0: Madison, Wisconsin, yes.
7: WTDY.
0: You bet.
7: Let's just get to the bottom line. What you guys are talking about is that if this is really true, it's all hypothetical right now, but if it's really true that they're actually using this technology, it would be beyond any lay person's comprehension that they would even want to use these things.
0: I'm sorry, it is not hypothetical, is it, Doctor?
3: No, in fact, our book is extremely well footnoted. We have 350 footnotes covering each of the major points. Our own opinions are clearly stated as our opinions, and the facts are clearly stated as such. We extensively quote government documents. This book was not put together in the way many books on revealing startling subjects are. We were very, very careful to follow, you know, some strict standard of at least journalistic presentation so that people could look at it, read it, and understand it, because we do explain it very well so lay people can understand our work, and then be able to footnote it in a way so you can go right back to those source documents yourself, see them in their full context, and know quite clearly that what we've said is exactly the state of the technology today. It's not hypothetical. It's not written in a way that can't be understood. You know, we felt an obligation to take the time out of our lives for the last year, now almost 2 years, to make sure we could explain this, because it is a very, very important state of the technology, and a state of the technology that deserves public debate. It's not that we don't think we need a strong defense. Quite to the contrary, we do, but we need a strong defense that also is reflective of American values. I mean, what are we defending? We're defending those very values that in many ways these weapon systems violate, and that just does not sit well with me as an American. And it does not sit well with most of the people that read our material and hear our story.
0: A lot of people think what you're talking about is pure science fiction. They think it's some future projection of something that might be done. Well, it's not. It's being done now. It's being done right up there in Alaska.
3: That's right.
0: All right. First-time caller line, you're on the air with Dr. Nick Begich. Hello. No, I think we just missed that person. East of the Rockies, you're on the air. Hello.
8: Good morning, Art.
0: Good morning. Where are you, sir?
8: Milwaukee, Wisconsin.
0: All right.
8: I wanted to ask him a question. I think even in your last show you had a scenario of using this microwave energy that if they were to use it, you'd be walking around and you'd hear a clicking in your head, and being that we're 98% water, what would happen to us?
3: What we were probably talking about, I mean, I know we got a question, I don't remember which show it was on, whether it was Arts or a different one, about the Taos hum, which is perceived as that way. And certain radio frequencies, certain people perceive them as a buzz or a roar, a low, like diesel rumbling sound.
0: Doctor, let me interrupt. I can tell you what he's talking about. He's confusing guests. I had a guest on who wrote a book called Sunstroke, which was actually science fiction, although there is such a project ongoing to beam back to Earth via satellite by microwave energy gathered in space. Park a satellite in geosynchronous orbit, gather in the power, put it into klystrons, and transmit it back to Earth. It is a technology that could be achieved. Now, were this satellite to drift a little bit out of its window, as satellites can be known to do, this microwave beam would begin scorching across the Earth, and that's where the clicking sound came from. That would be the first warning that you were being literally cooked by microwaves, and that's what the caller was referring to. East of the Rockies, you're on the air with Dr. Nick Begich. Hello there.
9: Hello.
0: Yes, sir. You're on the air. Where are you?
9: St. Louis, Missouri.
0: All right, go ahead.
9: I was wondering, you mentioned Nikola Tesla's idea of free energy transmission?
0: Yes.
9: Over an open-air medium?
0: My
9: question is, this technology seems more useful as an electromagnetic propulsion system. If these large amounts of energy can be built up by a domino effect of magnetic resonance buildup, I was wondering if this could be a possible application of this technology.
0: All right.
3: It's beyond the scope of my expertise to answer the question. I'm sorry. Tesla was attributed with a lot of interesting ideas and technologies, but I really can't. I don't feel qualified to answer that particular question.
0: No, I'm glad that you're really not actually ranging out of your field, and I appreciate that. West of the Rockies, you're on the air with Dr. Nick Begich. Hello.
10: Art.
0: Yes.
10: It's the Magic Christian from Ventura, California.
0: Yes.
10: Good evening, Dr. Begich.
3: Good evening.
10: Good to speak to you. I don't know if what your belief system is, and this might sound like an off-the-wall question concerning a belief system, but as my moniker states, I'm a Christian, Bible-believing. Are you familiar with Hal Lindsey?
3: Yes.
10: Well, he writes on scientific matters as well as biblical prophecy and the applications thereof. He wrote in one of his books a follow-up to The Late Great Planet Earth called Satan is Alive and Well on Planet Earth.
3: Yeah, I read the book.
10: Are you familiar with him saying the Prince of the Power of the Air reference that Paul makes in the New Testament could very well be electricity or electromagnetism?
3: I've heard it referenced. It was a while since I read that book, but I've heard it referenced in discussion of this subject before by folks with similar belief systems as yours.
0: All right. Well, he's right. We're a little far afield here scientifically. East of the Rockies, you're on the air with Dr. Nick Begich. Hello.
11: Yes, the name of the book.
0: The name of the book is Angels Don't Play This Harp, H-A-A-R-P. Where are you calling from, please?
11: KTRH, Houston, Texas.
0: Houston. All right, any questions?
11: Yes. I was a welder at one time, and I believe I heard Mr. Begich mention that he wasn't an expert on RF frequency, but I was just curious if he could maybe highlight anything about TIG-type welding and the radio frequency of it.
0: All right, I'd be interested in that myself. Welding, welders use incredibly high amperage, which must generate an electromagnetic field as they do their welding. Would that be an accurate statement?
3: Yeah, that obviously, wherever you have electric current, you have magnetic field. That would correspond to it. How it might affect you know, I don't know that much about welding. I can't answer the question, but certainly, you know, wherever you're working in a environment where you have magnetic fields, if they're in the right resonating frequencies, they can affect physiology. Now, whether or not that particular source would create a biological effect, I would need to know, you know, quite a bit more about it. But, you know, this is... you know, this whole area of energy is, you know, energy science as it applies to these weapon systems. You know, sort of the other side of the coin deals with, you know, there are some positive effects that can be created by these same basic, the same basic knowledge. In fact, electromedicine, I think many people are going to hear more and more about as we get into the next decade.
0: Doctor, you've talked about directed energy. We have concerns on Gold Planet Earth here now about undirected energy. My God, there's a controversy now about power lines that go over people's homes. There was a study of poor ham radio operators like me that showed that people who were exposed to RF energy in the medium wave frequencies had cancer rates that were astoundingly higher than that of the general population. And this is generally strong but undirected RF energy.
3: Yeah, and there's more and more evidence. In fact, I believe the evidence is conclusive at this point that the right kind of exposures over a prolonged period of time, in some instances shorter periods of time in others, do in fact create biological risk. But likewise, my friends who research and actually apply electromedicine technologies to healing systems in Europe using a combination of low-intensity laser and electricity for through the acupuncture system have found profound positive health effects when it's well understood what they're in fact doing. And they've treated one particular individual, Rahel Michaela, who I referenced in the book, treated over 12,000 patients, many of whom the mainstream medical profession wrote off as terminal. 600 of those terminal patients formed foundations to support his work over the years because they're still alive and kicking when they shouldn't have been.
0: All right, boy, does that ever bring up a question? And we'll get to it right after the news. Relax, have another cup of coffee. And I guess we'll take you the whole way. I'm going to ask the doctor about something Wayne Green said when he was on the program when we come back.

0: Hartwell is taking calls on the Wild Card Line at 702-727-1295. That's 702-727-1295. First-time callers can reach Hartwell at 702-727-1222. 702-727-1222. Now, here again, Art Bell.
1: Here again, I am. This will be a five-hour program, obviously. Dr. Nick Begich is my guest. Very patient, well-informed man. If you would like a copy of this program or to order our newsletter, which is going to have a nearly an entire issue devoted to the Heart Project, along with photographs and a whole ball of wax, the number is 1-800-917-4278. That's 1-800-917-4278. Now back to Dr. Begich. Doctor, are you still with us?
2: You betcha.
1: All right, I want to briefly ask you, and then we'll go back to the phones. I had Wayne Green, who's a never-say-die kind of guy, a ham radio operator, runs 73 Magazine. You may or may not have ever heard of him.
2: Actually, I think I met him at a conference recently.
1: That wouldn't surprise me.
2: He lives in New England, is that correct?
1: That is correct, yes.
2: Yes, in fact, I know I met him.
1: He has a device that he says passes current, and he recommends it be done through the ankles or at the ankles. Maybe you're familiar with this. In alternating polarities through the ankle and through the major arteries that pass through the ankle, and through the blood, which he claims can neutralize viruses, perhaps even the AIDS virus. And that would be one application of the kind of thing that you were talking about earlier when you were talking about the positive effects, I would think. Could such a thing, doctor, be possible?
2: Yes, as a matter of fact, it could. In fact, I do know where he and I met. It was at a Global Sciences conference in Tampa, Florida, just about a month ago. And in fact, this is exactly what we're talking about. We're talking about electromedicine. The system that my friend in Finland is utilizing, incidentally, he was challenged by his equivalent of the FDA and sustained the challenge, so it's able to be practiced in Finland, is a system that uses a helium neon laser, which is a low intensity laser in the sense that it doesn't burn you, but it does break the skin resistance. And it also has around the tip of the laser an electrode that also sends an electric current that resonates harmonically with the laser. Now, what happens with this device that's unique is when you take the device and you move it across an acupuncture point, there's a distinct skin resistance differential. At first it acts as a receiver, and you move it across and the electrode acts as a receiver, and when you hit the acupuncture point, you get an audible sound. Beep, beep, beep, beep, beep, tells you you're right on the target. Then you flip a switch, reverse it, and then you're sending the laser pulse and the electric current into that acupuncture point, which then has a profound effect, I mean a much stronger effect than needling, because you're actually pushing energy into the acupuncture grid and affecting and creating, in fact, chemical reactions and changes in rebalancing the body that actually lead to healing. Now, he's used it in cardiovascular disease, treating diabetes, MS, a number of disorders. 12,000 patients he has treated with this system with very, very good success. In fact, as I said before the break, 600 of his former patients formed foundation to support him in his work. He lectures all over the world. He's trained technicians. This is leading-edge science. This is a whole new concept in science that we're going to hear more and more about as time goes on. It's the subject of some of my own research in terms of reporting on this science, talking about what new people on the scene are developing and bringing about in Europe and Asia is one of our main focuses for the next year or two once the HARP issue is put behind us.
1: Maybe you could call it acupuncture plus.
2: Yeah, I mean it's a most intriguing system because needling, first of all, to people in the States is you know, we kind of steer away from the needles.
1: I know I do.
2: And at the same time, you don't have the risk of infectious disease transmission. Moreover, needling requires a high degree of precision. If you're off a few millimeters, you're not going to get any effect at all. Whereas with a electrolaser, if you're off with the laser, the magnetic field surrounding the electrode will still pick up and pulse in the energy. But with this precision acupuncture point locating system, basically by measuring skin resistance, you never miss. I mean, it's an incredible technology. And I had it demonstrated in Europe when I was there in November of 94, just before we began this project. Profound, profound system. Just
1: all right,
2: incredible.
1: Doctor, let's get back to the phones. They're all ringing east of the Rockies. You're on the air with Dr. Nick Begich. Hi.
3: Yeah, how you doing, Art? How you doing, Dr. Begich?
2: Great, thanks.
3: I've been trying to get to you all night when y'all started taking calls.
1: Where are you, sir?
3: We're not getting the transmission right now in New Orleans.
1: New Orleans, all right.
3: Yeah, but what I wanted to ask was, the ionosphere has ions, you know, rapidly moving, and it does mutate human life on Earth from these cosmic rays, and naturally without the HAARP project. And I was wondering if the HAARP project, tried to deter the cosmic rays coming down to the Earth,
1: or would it enhance them if it shoots a hole in the ionosphere? In effect,
2: it's going to open us up to even greater levels of exposure. And these are the levels of exposure that can be very, very damaging. In fact, if you think about it as a whole, that's one concept. One of the other ways it's been described to us, if they keep the ionospheric instrument operating for a number of hours, you know, nothing stays stationary. I mean, the planet's moving, so what you're really doing is punching a hole and then ripping a tear in the ionosphere and allowing these cosmic radiations to enter the system. So, you know, if there's a, you know, times when certain amounts, and there's always a certain amount that's going to pass through, but what we're trying to block out is the severe levels that otherwise would be entering our system, totally altering the genetic blueprint on the planet. And this is, you know, these are the kinds of risks that we're very concerned about.
1: All right. West of the Rockies, you're on the air with Dr. Nick Begich. Hi.
4: Hi. Yes, I'm finally got through. Yeah, I'm first glad you're mentioning Nikola Tesla, because he should be given more credit, and most of the time people don't even know how to pronounce his name.
1: Well, the doctor said this technology actually was based in its beginnings with Tesla. Where are you calling from?
4: I'm calling from Sunland, California.
1: All right.
4: That's close to L.A.
1: Yep.
4: Yeah, I want to ask you a question. Now, how about infrasonic effects? Would this all this electromagnetic pulsing and so forth cause sonic effects? I know there's some thought that they're damaging, and also I used to study biomagnetic effects, and I think that's what he was talking about with the laser and so forth. And of course, they were just saying that radon gas can be attracted by power lines, so I assume if there's radon gas around these antennas, you're really going to get an effect.
1: Does any of that make sense to you, Doctor?
2: In terms of sound waves or sonic effects, we're not talking about the same thing here. We're talking about a radio frequency effect. In terms of crediting Tesla, he actually occupies a place in our subtitle. The subtitle is Advances in Tesla Technology. In terms of biomedical effects, yes, we're talking about all of that in terms of sort of the positive applications of the base science that feeds this kind of weapon system. You know, really the flip side is the military has spent, you know, billions of dollars developing the radio frequency weapons in various places across the country to damage health. Well, that same basic research, if it were released and open to the public, would advance electromedicine probably many decades, which otherwise is happening slowly by independent researchers, which is very, very unfortunate. In terms of radon gas, I really can't answer that part of the question.
1: All right. First-time caller line, your turn with Dr. Nick Begich. Where are you calling from, please?
5: Is this Larry in Pomona?
1: Yes, sir.
5: California?
1: KABC?
5: Yeah. I just after hearing your last show you did with Nick, there was I heard it out of San Diego, there was a professor that got killed that was a professor of tectonics.
1: That's right, in San Diego, murdered. Yeah. I'm aware of that, yes.
5: Oh, okay, I just, was he...
1: I'm not sure that it relates to anything. I'm sure you've heard about that, Doctor.
2: Yeah, we got quite a bit of information about that after it happened because people were asking the same question. He was from the University of Alaska, Fairbanks, from the Geophysical Institute. He was a leading scientist. In all of the materials we reviewed, we did not see a correlation. However, we never did find out what specifically he intended to present in papers in California, which would have been interesting to see.
1: That, but, and was there a motive established or anybody caught for the murder? I have no update on it.
2: No, not as far as we know. In all the press reports that we have, and we have some researchers that have kind of kept us abreast of that, one in Fairbanks and one in another location, Alaska, that keep, you know, kind of checking the reports on it and have checked periodically through the university. And it appears to be a random act of violence once again, but who knows? I mean, it's anything beyond that would really be highly speculative. We just don't see it. He was a brilliant man. We're sorry to see his passing. He was one of the fathers of the whole idea of plate tectonics, which has changed the way we view our world, and he'll be missed, I'm sure, by
1: and
2: many.
1: And may be about to change our world. East of the Rockies, you're on the air with Dr. Nick Begich. Hi.
6: Hello, Art.
1: Hello, where are you, sir?
6: I'm in Fort Wayne, Indiana, listening to WGL.
1: Excellent.
6: My name is Elijah.
1: Okay.
6: And, Art, can I ask you a favor first?
1: Sure.
6: Your show has gone off the air right now. They put, an infomercial on.
1: Well, it's getting late, yeah.
6: So, for the answer to my question, could you hold me on the line so I could hear?
1: Yes. Go ahead. Ask it.
6: Nick?
2: Yeah.
6: I'm not very familiar with this, but I have heard of studies regarding birds thought to have an extended perception of the electromagnetic spectrum when compared to our own, and speculating that they use the Earth's magnetic field to allow navigation of their seasonal migrations.
2: Right.
6: I had noticed this fall that flocks of birds were remaining here well into the fall, near even to the winter, and I even thought I saw a group of geese moving in a northerly direction, or at least one other than south, but assumed myself to be mistaken. So when I heard this program, it caused me to wonder if HARP and other similar projects globally could contribute to the disruption of ecosystems comprised of many various animals thought to use the electromagnetic spectrum in forms we do not fully understand to survive.
2: I'm glad you raised the point, because it is raised in our book, and there's some debate, as you said, about whether animals migrate based on orientation along magnetic lines, or whether they migrate based upon gravity and light and other different kinds of orientations. There's strong evidence that the case of orienting along magnetic lines is in fact the case. We raise this in our book. We raise, in fact, even on the back cover, where we talk about the fact that this kind of interference with naturally occurring magnetic lines of force and just the electromagnetics of the planet could in fact cause animal species migration patterns to be greatly disrupted, which for rural Alaskans is a very significant thing. For fishing fleets in the North Pacific would be significant in terms of salmon harvests, both which are already in big controversy. I mean, there was a major controversy with British Columbia and the United States over salmon stocks, because this last year's harvests were great in Alaska and horrible in BC. And so, you know, we don't know the answer, although they did detect in salmon brains magnetite, which is a magnetic mineral that as many believe is part of the switching system for salmon migration. So, in fact, University of Alaska is actually studying this very thing with salmon to determine whether or not they might orient through geomagnetics. And if that's the case, this kind of system could greatly disrupt those patterns, which then affect not only those specific species in mankind, but also the entire, potentially the entire food chain that might be associated with those species.
1: All right. That's your answer, caller.
6: Thank you.
1: Thank you for the call and the question. West of the Rockies, you're on the air with Dr. Nick Begich. Hello.
7: Yeah, hello from Nevada.
1: Yes, sir.
7: I just want to make a comment, sort of a question.
1: All right.
7: If we've got this technology, isn't it unrealistic to think that the other world powers would not have it?
1: Mm.
7: And assuming that we got into a world war, would the electromagnetic fields be able to be reflected or somehow taken out of commission?
1: In other words, is there a defense against this kind of weapon? That's a really good question.
2: Okay, let's take the first part in terms of the other world powers. There's an article that appeared that we got after publication of our book. It was published in the summer of 1993, and it referenced a front-page article on April 2nd in a circular in the Soviet Union, or in actually Russia, and I'm not sure how to pronounce it. I'm going to just massacre this word. It's but I'll spell it, I-Z-V-E-S-T-I-A. Yep, and that's an official, was formerly an official Soviet government newspaper. On April 2nd of 93, they made an overture to the United States to join with them in their scientific research on SDI, on strategic defense initiatives, Star Wars weapons. And when I read this article, it was stunning because it's a ground-based Star Wars weapon system that talks about utilization of antenna arrays to generate 1 billion watts for the purpose of knocking out missiles by first being able to track them with the same system and then knock them out by creating a plasma in front of them. Wow. That causes them to hit these enormous drag forces, causing them to break up and basically crash.

0: And if so, what would that be?
1: Okay, there's a couple of things that have come up. First of all, Phillips Laboratories, which is sort of the branch of the Air Force, that's actually where Hexer works at Hascom Air Force Base,
0: uh-huh.
1: is at the same time as they're developing the HARP technologies, they're also developing what they call hardening technologies. When you go to Phillips Laboratory on the right. World Wide Web, you'll see a listing of their major projects.
0: Yes, sir.
1: And you'll see a number of projects associated with hardening technologies to guard against electromagnetic radiations of high yields. In other words, we want to be able to protect against these kinds of systems. So the same lab that's developing HARP is also, in part, developing those technologies.
0: Doctor, we've got to hold it there, and we'll finish up on this subject when we come back after the bottom of the hour. Very interesting. So we know, at least, the military would be protected. The next question is, what about the civilian population? And how do you use a weapon like this, or have it, without testing it? We'll be back.
2: This is the end of Side 1.
0: Skew is the following. Let us play devil's advocate for a moment and just say this technology absolutely does exist and that it may be used as a weapon. Would there be any way that a nation, our nation, any nation, would possess a weapon of this sort without using it, without determining that it would have the desired effect, or as you put it, how did you put it? Proving the concept?
1: Proof of concept.
0: Proof of concept, thank you. There would be no way, would there, that you would have such a weapon untested?
1: I believe they've tested this type of technology. Normally, the ideal environment for testing this kind of weapon would be in a war scenario, and we've certainly had a number of minor conflicts from Panama to Grenada to Somalia to Bosnia, and on the Gulf War. I believe that we've tested these types of weapons in those environments as they've become available to the military. And it's not just me saying this. Let's take the words of Jimmy Carter's National Security Advisor, and I'm just going to read a very short quote. It says, "Unhindered by the restraints of traditional values, this elite would not hesitate to achieve its political ends by using the latest modern techniques for influencing public behavior and keeping society under close surveillance and control. Technical and scientific momentum would then feed on the situation it exploits." And what he was writing about was the introduction of new technologies for what he says are, quote, "a more controlled and directed society," unquote. And, you know, this is exactly what we've been saying, is if they have it, you know, will they use it? And I think the history shows clearly, and we lay out a number of those historical events in our book that show that the government, when they've had technologies or wanted to try technologies, they've tested them, and they've even tested a number of their ideas on American people. And this is well recorded in the historical
0: record.
1: It is
0: well recorded in recent record, Doctor, as Hazel O'Leary has come forward, talked about giving plutonium or radioactive materials to children, older
1: yes.
0: people, pregnant women.
1: Yes.
0: Now, a government that would do that and admit it, you know, decades later, I cannot imagine would hesitate in this modern day and age of looser ethics and morality to test whatever they need to test.
1: Yeah, and this, you know, we show in the book the CIA's testing of LSD on American servicemen without consent.
0: Well documented.
1: And there's, in fact, the document we drew from was a United States Senate report from June 1975, the report to the President by the Commission on CIA Activities Within the United States. It's a government document. It's cited in our book. Another example was the injection of radioactive iodine in Native Alaskan populations. Currently, there's a $470 million lawsuit by Native groups in Alaska against the federal government for those experiments that took place in the United States and Alaska. There's also, in terms of wild science, the University of Alaska Fairbanks, the same university that's front-ending some of this project, entertained the idea of using 6 thermonuclear detonations on the surface of the ground at Point Hope, Alaska, for excavating a bay. And this was scuttled. I mean, fortunately, it was scuttled by the three biological scientists associated with that project in the early 60s. And those scientists

0: Scientists were blackballed from the academic community and only 2 years ago recognized by our state legislatures as the heroes that they indeed proved to be, because anyone contemplating that kind of a scheme today would be laughed right out of the room as being totally insane.
1: Man, absolutely. You know, and the funny thing is, Doctor, there was a day in this country when if you had told me that our government was feeding nuclear this or that to children or pregnant women, they would have been fighting words for me.
0: You bet. And
1: literally,
0: all of us feel that way, and we all feel a sense of betrayal when our government that's supposed to represent us has engaged in this kind of behavior. This is what we expect of the countries that we were in a Cold War with, and yet the same kind of things going on within this country is abominable. And the idea that they would continue along these lines, which I believe they have, and I think we prove it, lay it out very clearly in our work, that, you know, this is not science fiction. This is not something that we dreamed up. We have put together the source documents. We know it's the tip of a very large iceberg, but it is sufficient to cause anyone who reads this material to come to a conclusion that, hey, this deserves a public airing at a minimum. And you know, at best, a moratorium on this science until we can really, truly assess what we're about to embark on here in this technology.
1: Doctor, I want to give you one more chance here, and I also want to do it to be careful, because the last time you gave out the number to order your book, it caused havoc in Alaska. So let's give the number very, very carefully, please.
0: Okay, the ordering number is area code 907-249-9111. And the book is with fourth class freight at 1645 with air priority, which gets you the book in 3 or 4 days. It is $17.95. If you dial that number, if you want to order by mail, it'll also give you the mailing address so you can do that. That's how we operate. We operate on our own work, not our on grants or anything like that. So anything that you do in that regard is very helpful to us, and I think you'll find the book quite compelling and quite interesting.
1: All right. East of the Rockies, whoops, you would have been. West of the Rockies, you're on the air with Dr. Nick Begich. Hello.
2: Hi. In recent years, a lot of UFO activity has seemed to be craft that aren't physical, but more like energy in the sky, flying in formation, etc., going together and coming apart. And do you think there could be any relation between that and HARP?
1: I would say that's kind of a reach. There have been many, many reports of the kinds of craft, or I don't even know if you'd call them craft, sightings of what appear to be energy masses moving together and moving apart. He's right about that. But a relationship to HARP, do you see any way?
0: No, I don't. There has been some unusual atmospheric observations up near the site. Nothing like that, however. What there was at one point observed, there was a barium rocket launch that basically allows you to see the magnetic lines of force.
1: Yes.
0: And then what they saw around the magnetic line of force was a coil formation, energy formation, which is exactly what is diagrammed in one of Bernard Eastland's diagrams that we used in the back of our book to demonstrate cyclotron resonance flowing the opposite direction of the energy flow in the magnetic line of force. Magnetic line is a full force moving from south to north, and yet this coiled spring moves just the opposite direction, which is what eventually would give the military this global shielding effect that they're looking for at higher energy levels.
1: And all right. East of the Rockies, your turn with Dr. Nick Begich. Hello.
3: Art, I'd like to say hi to you and to Nick. I'm Bob in Alabama.
1: Hi, Bob.
3: Art, hello. I'd like to criticize both of you guys for one thing, and I'd like to exalt you guys and give you credit in another. Is that okay?
1: Absolutely.
0: Fair enough.
1: Yep.
3: Okay. You guys are trying to get information that should stay in the hands of people that you know are our friends. See? In other words, that's why a guy should not come on the show and let you pick him and open him up and give that information out to the enemy. But you guys are sharp. Both of you guys are. You're knowledgeable, you know. But think about it. I mean, we've got a lot of problems out here on this earth.
1: All right, sir. I guess here's the way I would respond to it. The secrets that we may or may not be discussing or disclosing here are surely known and have been known to our enemy long before they are now known to the American public. Would you agree with that, Doctor?
0: Yes, I would agree with that.
1: So I don't think we're giving the enemy anything. I think that we're giving the people something, and that's information that both sides have had for a long time. Wildcard Line, you're on the air with Dr. Nick Begich.
4: Yeah, how you doing, Art? This is Mr. Nomad calling from Denver.
1: Yes, sir.
4: I've got a question for you. I was looking at my Sea Crane catalog, and they offer an ELF VLF natural radio.
1: That's right.
4: And it picks up disturbances in the Earth's magnetosphere that you can listen to.
1: You can actually listen to the sounds of the Earth, and I must tell you, I have one. And the sounds made by the Earth are somewhat disgusting.
4: Really?
1: Yeah.
4: do you think
1: I could describe it as, it almost sounds like the Earth has gas.
4: You think this might be caused by the Heart Project?
1: I think it's caused by, well, I don't know what it's caused by. I'm just describing the sound to you.
4: Right.
1: And it's a very odd sound. It's a receiver worth getting if you're interested, particularly with the kind of Earth movements that we've been getting lately.
4: But any comment as to whether the Heart Project might affect any of these?
1: Well, all right, it's a good question. In other words, Doctor, with a receiver of that sort, designed to listen to ELF frequencies, if HARP were turned on at a certain power level, or reflections from HARP were coming down in an area where you had a receiver like this, would it be swamped?
0: I think that you might, you might be able to distinguish a man-made signal from a natural, because a natural is not going to be coherent or rhythmic or create a beat that would be noticeable. Like the woodpecker, everyone remembers, that's why it got its name, because of that, that noise, that pecking kind of noise. So I think if it was a man-made signal, you would see something more coherent. And that would probably distinguish it from something natural, but it would have to be within the range of whatever that device is designed to pick up.
1: So there'd be some sort of identifiable rhythm.
0: Yeah, okay. Exactly.
1: All right, no, that makes sense. West of the Rockies, you're on the air with Dr. Nick Begich. Hi.
5: Good morning, Art, and good morning, Dr. Begich. A couple of questions. First, is the HARP project basically a phased array?
0: Yes.
5: Okay, great. That means that you can sort of electronically aim it in any direction that you want to.
1: Yes.
5: And also that the focusing properties would come from that.
1: Absolutely.
0: Yes.
5: Okay, the second question is, last time you were on the program, Doctor, you mentioned the development of a white noise screen.
0: Yes.
5: Any progress?
0: It has been developed. It's not being produced as of yet. You know, everyone that's on our mailing list, which is everyone that's ever bought a book from us, will have access to that as soon as it's available. And we'll also make it known to Art that it is available when it is on the market. I've gotten an opportunity to meet with Patrick Flanagan and talk with Patrick about the devices. The technology's there. He's got a prototype of a personal device for that purpose, and The home unit is just a basic principle applied on a little larger.
1: Well, okay, that brings me to a question, Doctor. Thank you, caller. Good question. What kind of levels of white noise generation per millimeter do you think you would need to...
0: Let me describe it the way he described it to me, okay? Because,
1: sure.
0: we're moving out of my area, but let me describe it. First of all, for the kinds of things that we'd be protecting against would be ELF in terms of... the kinds of ELF power densities that would be relatively low, the kind that would be affecting, say, behavior and health. And also, this would also guard against ELF generated from other sources, not necessarily just HARP, but we're talking about those power line transmissions and that kind of ELF generation. And what he described, I'll describe the circuit because how it matches up, that is getting out of my area again, but let me describe it as he described it to me. And people with electronics background would be able to figure out how to build one of these if they wanted to build one on their own.
1: Sure.
0: What he envisioned was, first of all, a white noise generator, which is which sounds like, of course, the noise between radio stations. When you're flipping through the dial, more or less.
1: Hash.
0: But taking the leads off of the device that go to the speaker, take those leads off and take those leads and attach them to the input side of a power amplifier.
1: Right.
0: On the output side of the power amplifier, connect a conductor and loop that conductor around the area that you want to protect. And you have to make sure everything matches so you get the circuit to work correctly. But what it'll do is it'll create a field of
1: white noise.
0: Yes, and what will happen there is it keeps the ELF from locking on to a biological system like a human being.
1: Sure.
0: So what happens is it's still going to be there, but it's not going to be able to lock on to you, so it's not going to be able to alter anything about your body chemistry. Now, the white noise generator isn't throwing a signal into you that's doing something to you. It's just dissipating it, basically, so it can't lock on, and that's what you want to happen. You don't want it to lock on to where you start basically kind of moving with that ELF, which is then what begins to create these varying effects.
1: Sure. The critical question, though, would be how much of a white noise generator in terms of output would you need to neutralize whatever was coming in, and you'd need to know what was coming in and that signal strength before you could determine that.
0: Right, exactly. And that's, you know, the basic design that Patrick described would have, you know, a reasonably high output to block, but exactly how that configures, it's stretching out of my area of expertise, but that's how he described the circuit. People who have some knowledge of electronics would be able to build a device, but at very high power densities, obviously, you're not going to be able to block it. But the kind of power densities that are most likely to be applied to affect mood and behavior are going to be relatively low, because we know they don't need to be that high, they just have to be coherent. And I would assume the military would want as much reach or bang for the buck as they could get with the least amount of power expended, at least for that particular kind of application.
1: All right, very good. We may have time for one more. Let's do it. On the first-time caller line, you're on the air with Dr. Nick Begich. Hi.
6: Hi, how are you?
1: Fine. Where are you, sir?
6: I'm in Marysville, California.
1: All right.
6: The reason I'm calling is several months ago I listened to your program, and there was a big power outage across the western United States.
1: I recall it well.
6: Yes, and that's the first time I think someone referred to HARP at night. I'm not sure.
1: You know what? You're right.
6: Yeah. Is there any connection?
0: It's again one of those questions that comes up. Now, during that particular period of time, there was a scheduled test of HARP, but whether or not it was firing at that specific moment where we started having those power outages, again, without that independent monitoring, we can't answer the question. We know that it was scheduled to be firing during that period, but it's intermittent. It's not always, like, kept on continuously. And without that independent monitoring, we cannot make those, you know, those statements that says, hey, this was it. Could it have been? Absolutely. With what we know, it could have been. But we just don't have enough independent
1: Very interesting theory, though, because I'm well aware of the fact that during intense magnetic storms, entire power grids are overloaded, breakers go, lots of things go down. A magnetic storm disruption on the sun can cause voltage spikes in long lines that would absolutely blow your mind.
0: Yep.
1: And if HARP indeed is a small leverage for a big occurrence,
0: right,
1: then it's not beyond reason, is it?
0: That's right. And this is the kind of thing that was attributed to the woodpecker signal happening at one point in Canada.
1: Doctor, we could go on forever, but we can't. We're out of time. This show is officially fini.
0: Hey, thank you for having me on again, and I just want to thank all of those that have stayed with us this 5 hours. It's been a great show.
1: Thank you, Doctor, and good night. Thank you for being so persistent and hanging in there with us. Those of you who would like a copy of this program, there was so much material, can get it by calling 1-800-917-4278. Don't forget the newsletter. It's going to have the next issue coming up is going to be all about HARP with photographs. That also you can order at 1-800-917-4278. From the high desert, I'm Art Bell. Good night, America.

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1: Hi, I'm Gary Sinise.
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8: Across these many happy time zones, from the Hawaiian Islands and Tahiti all the way across this great land into the Caribbean and the U.S. Virgin Islands, south into South America, north well to the pole, right up pole, we've been heard. Hi, everybody. Welcome to another edition, a Friday night, Saturday morning edition, I might add, of Coast to Coast AM, live on-screen talk radio throughout the nighttime. Now, I bet you're curious about what's going to happen right now. As promised, in a moment, Bud Hopkins and more. As a matter of fact, I'll tell you a little story. We're going to leave the raucous world of politics for a little while here and talk about something else. Can you handle that? Is that a cheer I heard? But it was about a week and a half ago, to put this all into chronological order for you, that I got a call from Bud Hopkins, normally a very serene individual, investigator, best-selling author of Intruders and Missing Time, I think probably both million sellers, top of the list, that kind of thing. So, you know, Bud is out front. Investigates and looks into things like missing time and people who have been abducted. And Bud was really upset, and that's putting it mildly, and said that there was a hit piece coming up on, of all things, NOVA, which most people regard as a science-oriented program, devoting itself to educating the masses in the sciences. And Bud sent me a 10-page sort of brief on what is coming up on NOVA. And I'll just read from the first page, which ought to be sort of a teaser to get going on what's about to happen. On February 27, 1996, WGBH Television will present a NOVA program entitled Kidnapped by Aliens, with an apparent question mark at the end of that, which outrageously distorts the nature of the UFO abduction phenomenon. It's fair to say that as a result of this show, NOVA has abandoned its right to be thought of as either objective, balanced, or scientific. What NOVA presented in its program on the abduction phenomenon was a, quote, deliberate mangling of the truth, the polemic having absolutely nothing to do with the scientific investigation of the available data. Typically, I'm a show filled with hostile authority figures with little or no acquaintance with the case material. Astronomer Carl Sagan essentially stated he believed all abduction accounts could be explained as delusions or hallucinations. NOVA was obviously unconcerned that Dr. Sagan, whose uniformed opinion on the subject is well known, has yet to mount a serious investigation into even one abduction report. This NOVA UFO program was designed to air during Sweep Week, the period when the ratings war is at its hottest. Consequently, the producers chose to begin the show in the most sensational tabloid style imaginable, with eerie music, foggy reenactments, and spooky lights suggesting that NOVA now sees itself as going head-to-head with hard-copy and Entertainment Tonight. That's from the man you're about to hear about, from Bud Hopkins. And so that gives you some idea of the degree of, I'll let Bud put the word to it. I don't know what he would say. Anger, disappointment. We'll get the readout on that in just a moment. So that's what's coming up. And with Bud, the apparent subject of a part of the NOVA examination, and for somebody who has been in close contact with Bud Hopkins, and we will call him by his first name only, John. My presumption is you will hear or hear about John on the program. So all of that coming up in just a moment. And by the way, I've also got something from Gordon Michael Scallion, which we'll get on afterward. It's a fairly serious message for you all. But in office, and what they're offering, and the person we are going to call John. So first of all, Bud, are you there?
9: I certainly am.
8: All right, super. And John, how about you?
9: Hi, all right, I'm here.
8: Okay, good. You're both here then. We're in business, I think, folks. All right, Bud, I recall for the audience the phone call you made to me. You were pretty doggone upset that day.
9: Yep.
8: And I think you still are this day. What would you describe what you feel about NOVA? Are you angry? Are you saddened? Are you... What is it that you feel?
9: Well, I think I'm certainly angry. I'm certainly saddened. And I'm profoundly shocked at the dishonesty of their presentation.
8: All right, now you're going to go get them. And I want to tell the audience, Bud, as you do this, our network was contacted by PBS earlier in the day.
9: Mm-hmm.
8: By an Ellen Doctor, I guess, who is some official at this PBS outlet.
9: Mm-hmm.
8: And she said, look, we understand Bud's going to be on. We really want to have somebody named Denise on. Is she the producer?
9: Denise Diani is the name of the producer of this program.
8: So I thought, fine, and I want the audience to know I called you, Bud, and I said, she wants to be on. How about it? You jumped at it, said, yes, let's have her on. So I called them back, and I said, yeah, Bud's jumping on it. He wants to come on with you. He's more than willing to come on with you. And then all of a sudden, they began backing away. And I further want the audience to know that I said, well, call me back, and please let me know, yes or no, if she's going to be on or isn't going to be on. Bud, they never even returned the call.
9: Mm-hmm. Well, I'm not surprised. They're, in a certain sense, running for cover. I don't think that they ever imagined that they would have opened such a can of worms for themselves as they have. And John, our other gentleman on radio with me, is a man who's had UFO abduction experiences. And he had been asked to go on to NOVA, actually, to help advertise this program. And it's a program in which he is called the victim of false memories, and his genuine emotion and so forth is regarded as some sort of self-delusion. The shocking part of this is the fact that NOVA, which, you know, touts itself as being television you can trust, was actually trying to deceive the very people that they had taken on the program, assured that they would be treated with dignity and seriousness and so forth. They were going to trick these people by asking them to advertise the program without knowing in advance the content of the program, that they were going to be made to look foolish on the air. John will explain his emotion on that, but it's very intense.
8: Well, they came to you, and I know they also came to John Mack, Professor Mack.
9: Yeah.
8: And they apparently, or maybe I should ask you, did they misrepresent themselves to you?
9: Well, they did, because they said that everyone would be treated with dignity and et cetera, et cetera. And as a matter of fact, I just got a little advance advertisement of this program, or a little comment on it from U.S. News and World Reporter. This is typical of the way the program will read by, and it's being read by critics. It says, kidnapped by UFOs, you'll be transfixed by the seeming veracity of the series of accounts of alien abduction on this episode of NOVA. and equally captivated by how Carl Sagan and other scientists debunk them. And then, listen to this, hallucinations, pop culture, and the therapists are among the culprits. I'm referred to as a therapist throughout the program, something I don't claim to be and am not, and John Mack, who is, of course, a psychiatrist, he and I are, of course, as they would say here, among the culprits. We're actually to blame for the UFO abduction phenomenon.
10: In other words, your creation.
9: Yeah. This is, of course, a shoot the victim operation, which means the victims here being the victims of UFO abduction, who are being put down totally by the program, and of course, it shoots the messenger, too. If I and John Mack are regarded as the messengers.
10: Why do you think they are doing this?
9: Why are they doing it? That's very hard to know. Actually, NOVA has been a very conservative program, and of course, they've been very closely tied to Carl Sagan. Carl Sagan's personal attitude towards this is that there's nothing to it, it's all hallucination and delusion, which are very, heavy-duty mental problems to ascribe to literally thousands upon thousands of people around this country. I think I should mention that to begin with, the people who come forward to talk about their abduction experiences to me and to have those experiences explored include, so far, I've dealt with probably 10 or 12 police officers. I've dealt with 7 psychiatrists who are abductees. I've dealt with a NASA scientist who came to me for help. Doctors, lawyers, some very well-known people in show business, political figures, people literally in all walks of life. I have worked with people in places like Brazil and Australia, England, etc. It's a worldwide phenomenon, and yet very few of these people, for very logical, solid reasons, are willing to go forward on a public television program and show their faces because of the risk of ridicule, of the risk of problems to their jobs and so forth. So when very few people were willing to come forward, John being one of the brave ones who was willing to, they were all assured, don't worry, NOVA will treat you with great respect and you will have nothing to worry about. So, of course, what the message is that NOVA is sending out subliminally is, look what happens to people who come forward. They become ridiculed and so on. So if you're out there with abduction experiences and you have, let's say, very heavy-duty credentials in the world and people would take you seriously, don't you dare come forward because this is what's going to happen to you. I regard the program as an attempt, in a certain sense, not only to suppress evidence, but to intimidate witnesses and future witnesses in these cases.
10: Well, and it will have that kind of chilling effect, won't it?
9: Absolutely.
10: Because the net effect you're suggesting in the program is going to be ridicule.
9: Exactly. And the basic thing is, if the program is trying to deal with the abduction phenomenon and explain it to the public, you have to actually deal with what the phenomenon is. You have to deal with all of its irregularities and all of its difficulties of explanation. For instance, one of the typical explanation, so-called, that the program puts forward, and it's been done over and over again. There's a teacher of psychology at a Southern university named Baker, who is now retired, and Baker announces this is all sleep paralysis. It's a sleep phenomenon, and you people wake up and they are momentarily paralyzed for like a split second or two, and that's what this is all about. It's only that. Well, of course, I explained to the NOVA people at the beginning that we have literally thousands upon thousands of abductions that take place in the daytime, that take place when people are driving automobiles. I've had cases where a car with 6 people in it will suddenly be stopped in the middle of the day. The car engine dies. The people are paralyzed. 2 of the people are abducted from the car. The other 4 are left inside, switched off, that kind of thing. I said, now that's the kind of case you have to explain. This is what I was saying to NOVA to begin with.
10: But I've got a question.
9: Okay.
10: Of the cases researched, what would you guesstimate the percentage of conscious recollection of these things is versus that recollection dredged up from repressed memories?
9: Through hypnosis and so forth.
10: Sure.
9: Well, I would say that a third of all of the accounts I have are remembered without hypnosis. And that's the other issue. That's one of the other issues that they chose to use to misrepresent the phenomenon. They tried to pretend it only happens at night, it only happens to a single person one at a time. There are no such things as multiple abductions, at least that's the message subliminally that goes out. And it's always a product of hypnosis. All of those statements they knew to be false.
10: Again, I'm going to circle back to my why. In other words, who do you think is really behind this? If they want to do a piece that causes people to think 25 times
9: mm-hmm.
10: before ever admitting anything or coming forward to a person like you or anybody else for that matter, why? What is it? Is the phenomenon growing in some evil way, do you think they perceive, or is it dangerous to them in some way, or why?
9: Well, that's a hard one to answer. It would have been, of course, very good if NOVA had decided to try to defend itself rather than ducking out, as you just explained that they did, by not appearing. One can guess lots of different things. I think that there is just enormous resistance amongst the scientific community to allowing themselves even to think for a moment that such things can be going on. This just kind of shreds all of the givens that we assume are true about the way the world of physics operates. I don't think it's easy to overestimate how disturbing it is for anyone to admit that there is some other intelligence operating right as we speak, this moment, in our environment, abducting individuals, putting them through medical examinations, reproductive experiments, and so forth, returning them, that this is actually happening. To admit even that possibility is to admit that we are not in control of our own world, or as somebody once said, that we're not even maybe head of the top of the food chain.
10: Well, you're tampering with primal forces.
9: Exactly.
10: That of religion, government, and so forth.
9: Exactly. And there's lots of reason to want this to be hidden in the closet, firmly, out of sight. This is really upsetting. And my take on Carl Sagan, who I've had dealings with, I appeared with him on a television program, and we've exchanged letters and messages and so forth, is that he is really profoundly uneasy about this material. It upsets him. And I think that he's more or less the key figure on the NOVA program. If it upsets him, and if it's truly, truly bothersome to the scientific givens that he's taught for lots and lots of years and so on, then maybe the thing is to try to kill it, to try to hide it, to try to sweep it under the carpet. And I think that's one of the motivating reasons that they've done this program.
10: So how much do you know? I complain bitterly all the time about TV, and I don't do television, but
9: mm-hmm.
10: precisely because I understand what can be left on the floor, and
9: exactly.
10: that they can come at you with a complete agenda, as they can in newspapers as well, or I suppose even radio. But television is uniquely suited to coming at you with an agenda, because no matter what they do with you, they can make it look the way they want it to look when it runs.
9: Absolutely.
10: So I don't do television for that reason, but I've been ambushed a couple times in my life. Is that what this is an ambush?
9: Oh, absolutely. It's a vicious one, thoroughly vicious one, because of the fact that they don't even allow for a moment, even the possibility that any of these people are remembering events that actually happened. And if you were saying to the audience that all of these people who seem so rational are coming forward and talking, and they're describing their experiences as John does with great emotion, all of these people are just dead wrong. They're imagined the whole thing. When you say that about all the people on the program, I mean, you're doing a really horrible disservice to those people and to their image, their reputation, and the communities and so forth. And you're presenting absolutely no evidence that this is the case. They did not investigate a single solitary UFO experience with any sense of any bringing in any psychological testers, any kind of investigators. They simply shot a lot of film footage, showed it to a bunch of debunkers who said, oh, of course, this is people, it can't be. This is all false memory, or this is all a product of hypnosis, or this is all sleep paralysis or something. No reasons are ever cited. Nobody has ever questioned about it on the program. I mean, none of the abductees are asked questions about how they remembered, what they remembered consciously, or anything like that.
10: So they didn't even really try to investigate.
9: Oh, there's no investigation done at all. And as John was explaining, one of the most important things is John volunteered. He said he would do any kind of test that they wanted. He would do any psychological test. If they wanted any medical examinations, MRIs, x-rays, he would volunteer. He would volunteer that they come to his home and check out his family and his son, who was John remembered seeing his son in an abduction experience. His son has already described abduction experiences.
10: All right.
9: They did nothing. They refused to investigate.
10: Hold it right there, Bud and John, and we'll come back and we will find out what John's story is. That's coming next. My guest is Bud Hopkins, and John coming next. Here, Peoria's electronic town hall. Going strong for 10 years. Oh, going strong for 10 years. Peoria's talk radio. News Talk 102.3 WTAZ. And so, right, 44.95. So, in other words, you get the best radio around for the money by a country mile, AM, FM, shortwave. 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The Selected Center, 2 days only. That means Saturday and Monday. Tomorrow and Monday in this time zone, $10 off. It's the lowest price we've ever sold the Selected Tenor for at $44.95. 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Now select comfort and then back to Bud Hopkins and John. The story coming up. It's a mattress unlike any other. It has where you would expect there to be springs inside. 1-800 and John, both in New York. But I think the thing to do now is kind of turn it over to you a little bit and bring us up to date on John and let John tell his story, and then we'll integrate that with what Nova's going to do.
9: Great. Well, I think that John could start by talking about how he happened to call me up and feel that he had UFO experiences to begin with, and then his thought process was when Nova was asking people to come forward. So, John, why don't you tell us about how you... how you decided that there was something strange going on in your life?
11: Yeah, actually, up until 2 years ago, I was pretty skeptical myself about the whole abduction phenomenon. Although I really didn't know that much about it, I was very skeptical. My wife bought me a book. It happened to be Bud's book, Intruders. And as I was reading into the book, I was getting more. I became more and more disturbed because in the accounts of the abductees, I was recognizing, I mean, a whole laundry list of memories and experiences that I've had in my life, and here it was in front of me in a book. You know, that my own personal life experiences fit this pattern. And that pattern was connected to UFOs and aliens, and it just blew me out of the water. I think I put the book down at 3:30 in the morning and knocked the letter out to Bud right away. And what I did was describe what I thought was a horrible, vivid nightmare I had had some years before. And when I mailed the letter, first of all, I never expected to hear back from Bud. And if I did hear back from him, I fully expected him to, you know, bash off a little note saying, oh, don't worry about it, this has nothing to do with anything. Instead, what we ended up doing was arranging an interview. And the more I talked, the more I realized how much material was there, and it became very frightening for me initially.
12: All right, John, let me stop you there and ask Bud. Bud, I know because I get hundreds of letters. I get email I can't ever answer.
11: Right.
12: You get probably many times that. And so what was it in John's letter that inspired you to write back to respond?
11: Well, to tell you the truth, I don't remember exactly in the letter because I get so many letters. What happens is, of course, I read the letter. We sent off the form letter response. When John came in, then, of course, I did an extensive interview.
12: Mm-hmm.
11: And many different incidents then surfaced in the interview, and it's very hard for me to sort out what came in the letter. But
12: all right, well, then the interview. What impressed you?
11: Right. Well, the first thing that came up, and this was not something that John was essentially involved with. It just was a, for him, almost marginal to other things, but it caught my eye. He described walking home one night on the streets of Brooklyn from a dinner and seeing this object, a very large light, passing over overhead and being extremely intrigued and wondering what this thing was. And then not seeing the thing emerge from the other side of the building and being unclear as to exactly what had happened, and finding himself very, very, very frightened, and he didn't know why. But there was a great deal of fear. He didn't know whether he ran home or what happened. But I recognized right away, in cases like this, when you have someone, and this is our listeners to be paying particular attention here, if one has a fairly clear-cut UFO sighting, and it doesn't seem to end in a very clear-cut way. If you remember vividly how it begins as you're watching the object, but then it's unfolding and its disappearance and all, it's very unclear, and you are left with a great deal of terror and confusion, it may mean that you're simply not remembering consciously the rest of the experience. And when John told me this, he wasn't putting any particular weight to it.
12: May I stop you and ask you, do you think that lack of remembrance or the foggy ending to it all is a product of something that they have caused to happen to the abductee, or a simple protectionist mechanism of the abductee?
11: It's probably a little of each, but I definitely think that the UFO occupants are able to block memory, to force memory to be somehow retained in the unconscious and not the conscious mind. But I do think that there is a very human built-in device which says, I don't want to really remember this. And the thing was, John wasn't paying too much attention to this, but when we first, with that particular incident, but that was the first one we decided to look into. And we explored it first with as much information as we could recall, and then when we did a hypnotic regression, out came a pretty disturbing experience, which he can tell you about.
12: All right. John, what did come out?
13: Well, as it turns out, you have to understand a little background on this. I'm a native New Yorker. I'm 47 years old. I'm born and raised in Manhattan. Bud will tell you I'm a big guy. I'm trained in martial arts. I am never afraid on the streets of my city, no matter what time of day or night. And what was unusual, that I found a little unusual, was that after I had seen this thing, and it was pretty close up, it was only maybe 40 feet away from me, I felt terrified. I thought something was going to leap out of the bushes, or someone was going to mug me, and I was having all these paranoid, fearful thoughts, and I literally began running home.
12: All right, what did you look back up? What did you see exactly?
13: Okay, it wasn't like a disc, or what I saw was an intense light. I mean, brighter than the sun, but it didn't hurt your eyes to look at it. About, oh God, maybe 30 feet long, and 15 feet thick in the middle, a football-shaped, an intense football-shaped light, about the size of a van, you know, and close up,
12: just over a rooftop
13: across from me.
12: Oh, over a rooftop, all right. Nevertheless, Brooklyn is a very populated area.
13: It was late. I was coming home from a dinner party. It was about 2 in the morning, and the streets were fairly deserted.
12: All right.
13: Although, you're right. You know, it's a major metropolitan area. Somebody must have seen something, but, you know, how to connect with those individuals, I have no idea.
12: Sure.
13: What came out of the first session was that as I approached my house, four of these little... The little gray guys, they're about 3.5 feet tall with the big black eyes, emerged from behind a hedge that surrounded the front of the house that I lived in at the time. I became frozen for a second. At first, what happened was a really intense confusion set in. I didn't know what I was looking at. I didn't know if they were animals. I didn't know what it was I was looking at.
12: Sure.
13: And then when I realized that these things weren't, in fact, animals, that they were something that I had never seen before, this panic set in that literally took my breath away. I was having trouble breathing. And then immediately following that is this wave of just calm and recognition. The thing that shocked me the most was the recognition. I felt like I knew these things. I knew these beings. I knew who they were.
12: So you feel as though they induced this in you suddenly and removed the fear?
13: There's some kind of control, mind control, emotional control, maybe some kind of physical control. I don't pretend to know what's at work there, but there is definitely some kind of mind control or something at work there. My instinct was to turn and run as fast as I could, and I just couldn't move.
12: There you go.
13: And then my panic just subsided completely into this really calm state where I was completely at ease with the situation, and in fact felt like I knew these things. I think that can be attributed to the fact that they somehow wipe your memories after these experiences happen, and that every time you see them, it's almost like you're seeing them for the first time until that recognition sets in. There was something very familiar about it at that point.
12: Was there a communication? Did they tell you what they wanted, or why you, or what was about to happen, or any form of communication other than a feeling of calm?
13: No, yes, sir. You hear them in your head. Nobody talks to you, but you know what they're thinking or saying. It's usually reassurances, calming things, the way you would talk to a child who's upset, you know. They say things like, we're not going to harm you. This isn't going to hurt. This is something we have to do. You're doing just fine. You know, like almost like a doctor's bedside manner.
12: Right.
14: One interesting thing that I remember from that session was as they were saying those things, and John was terrified then in this sort of calm state, he sort of whispered as if he was repeating what they were saying to him, and they said to him, "Don't worry, this is only a dream."
12: Yes.
14: This is only a dream. Yes.
12: My dreams never tell me that.
13: Just in regard to this Nova business, you know, I don't expect to be able to go in front of the public or in front of you and make these kind of claims without being willing to substantiate them in some way. And I don't expect to be able to go in front of the public or in front of you and make these kind of claims without being willing to substantiate them in some way. And part of the reason why I consented to do the Nova episode was because I very naively believed in their reputation.
12: John, how did Nova find out about you?
13: Well, actually, I guess they had asked Bud to offer, you know, some cases of people that were willing to publicly come forward. Denise Diani reviewed one of those. Bud, with my permission, Bud called me and asked me if it was okay to show these people my regression tapes and share my case with them. And I said, sure, fine, go ahead, Bud. And Denise Diani reviewed my hypnotic regressions and I guess whatever other information Bud gave her verbally or showed her in writing. And I guess, I think the selection was made that way.
12: What did they ask of you? I know that you volunteered to do certain things for them, and I'd like to know what those certain things were and their reaction to those offers.
13: Well, I'll tell you what. Because it was Nova, the first night that I went there that I knew I had been invited to Bud's house. And the staff, the producer and the assistant producer and someone else from Nova staff was there that evening. And I had jotted down some notes on the way because I know how incredulous this all sounds. And I figured whatever kind of test they can do in order to help substantiate the claim.

0: take readings to look for magnetic anomalies or unusual radiation levels. I figure maybe these things leave some kind of physical trace evidence. I'm not a scientist. I don't pretend to know. But I was trying to come up with the most practical kind of testing that I thought would help to prove the reality of what we're saying.
1: You invited real investigation.
0: Yeah, it was what I was hoping for, and it turns out that there was in fact no investigation at all. They assembled a group of so-called experts, and none of which, by the way, has ever looked into or studied an abduction case.
1: Ever.
0: But
1: no.
0: These people had analyzed me literally on the air, you know, like Fraser Crane on the basis of a 2-minute video clip. They analyzed me.
1: Wait a minute, John. You mean these experts that were rendering a judgment on you never talked to you?
0: No, sir. They never interviewed me, never tested me, never requested any material on my case from Bud Hopkins. They knew me only from a video clip they viewed. Actually, you'll see it on the segment when it airs Tuesday night. Their experts are sitting in front of a TV monitor. I'm on the monitor going through a hypnosis regression. They stop the tape, and then the expert says, well, he's obviously suffering from false memory syndrome. I mean, the whole thing was a complete sham. It's the most insulting, demeaning, degrading kind of thing, treatment I've ever seen.
1: Well, you know, this
0: really
1: is
0: genuinely sorry I participated.
1: John, this is the kind of thing, in Bud, that you would expect of, you know,
0: Geraldo.
1: Yeah, you know, or the same genre kind of show, and there's a million of them up there, but not Nova.
0: No, not Nova. And incidentally, I think it should be pointed out that Nova had the gall to say that later on, to, you know, cover their fannies, I suppose, they said, well, we offered to do tests, but nobody came forward, and Hopkins didn't present anybody.
1: Oh.
0: This is, of course, after John had put it in writing that he wanted to do any kind of test they wanted.
1: Did you get any written response, John?
0: Yes, sir. On October 19th, I have the letter right here, and I'll read it for you. But what it is, basically, is a long list of reasons and excuses why they're not going to do any tests. But that's the point that I became concerned, and I said, what are these people doing here? Nobody's spoken to me. They haven't done any kind of tests at all. Are they just putting out a testimony like that? You know, I was shocked. I mean, like I said, I'm not a scientist, and even, you know, that didn't make any sense to me.
1: So, Bud, this amounts obviously then to a totally agenda-driven piece right from the beginning. What I'm curious about, Bud, is when did you realize what was going on?
0: I didn't realize that until we found out that the name of the program was Abducted by Aliens, They've recently changed it to Abducted by UFOs. That was the lurid title that they gave it. And we found out, Denise Dionysius, producer, is a friend of my wife's, and she was telling them that...
1: Is that friend or former friend?
0: Former friend.
1: Uh-huh.
0: That they had finished it, and et cetera, et cetera, and was all, the program was all wrapped up. Now, this is before there was any question about... it was after they had rejected any kind of real investigation or testing. And we began to get very suspicious then, but that was back in November, actually. I told the producers at the very beginning when we started this, I said, I am not naive enough to think that you're going to say at the end of the program, yes, UFO abductions are taking place. You're not going to do that. I just know that's obviously the case. But I said, I insist that you're honest enough to say at the end of the program that no matter how you try to explain these cases away and think that you may have explained some of them and so on, to be absolutely honest, you're going to have to admit that a mystery remains. Now, that seems to be a very small thing to ask.
1: Sure.
0: But, of course, what actually happened is they leave the impression, without any doubt, that all of this has been explained away. There is no such thing as any mystery that remains. All of UFOs are explained away. There's no such thing as a UFO.
1: Really?
0: And, as a matter of fact, they present a scientist who says he would love it if UFOs would land. But, in fact, he says no UFOs have ever landed or ever will land.
1: Is that Carl Sagan?
0: No, this is a band named Horowitz.

0: sounds like Carl Sagan.
1: It does sound like Carl Sagan, yes.
0: In fact, how much of a part does Sagan play in the program?
1: Sagan plays a very major role. I would say he's the central spokesperson for the point of view of the debunkers. And he comes into the program from time to time. And I have to say, sadly, that as you may know, that on a personal level, he's been extremely ill, and is extremely ill right now. Evidently, it's a form of cancer, and he does not look well on the program. And
0: I didn't know that.
1: I wish him good health and a recovery. As a matter of fact, we've exchanged letters about that recently, since I was at one point suffering from cancer. But despite that, despite my sorrow for his situation, I find him to be, in this program, intellectually dishonest.
0: All right. On that note, Bud Hopkins and John in New York, hold on. We're going to break the news at the top of the hour. Well, isn't this something? You're listening to Coast AM on a Friday night now, Saturday morning, out across most all of America, save the Hawaiian Islands. I'm Art Bell. We'll be right back.
2: WPAZ. Sounds like a messy crime.
0: But... Sally Ho, across this great nation, I am Art Bell. I have guests. Bud Hopkins. National bestsellers to include Intruders, Ten Word of Intruders, and Missing Time. And Abductee. There is a Nova piece being done coming up February 27th. And you just wouldn't believe what cleared my fax machine. It's a statement on the internet from, I believe, the producers of this program. And that'll kind of set it up for you, even those of you who are joining this hour, in just a moment, continuing with Bud Hopkins and John. You hear this music on my show just about every night. It is Cusco. C-U-S-C-O, they're a German group, and no matter how many times you hear it, it does nothing but grow on you. It's actually incredible music, and I'd like to offer you the opportunity to have it for your own. You can get the Cusco 2000 album, plus Cusco 2002 in the best-selling Mystic Island. That's three CDs for the discount price. Hello. We brought the lens of science journalism to one of the strangest stories of our time. One of the trickiest decisions for the film has been how to deal with the alleged physical evidence surrounding abductions. Abduction proponents frequently point to such physical evidence, photographs of ground traces left by UFOs, or most commonly, reports of strange scars or scoop marks on the body of an abductee. When examined more closely, so-called ground traces are usually just a commonly occurring fungus. Scars, scoop marks, appear to be quite ordinary, likely the result from everyday injuries or traumas, but still, we at NOVA were curious and open-minded. Abduction proponent Bud Hopkins, for one, claims to have more compelling evidence, even an X-ray of an alien nasal implant. In interviews and in writing, and specifically in a letter sent October 17th of 95, we offered several abduction proponents the opportunity to have NOVA hire independent scientists to examine any physical evidence from a current case. We went so far as to offer to perform an MRI or other radiological test with the approval of a physician in cases of alleged nasal implants. We were not taken up on the offer, and it was further suggested that the aliens are too smart to let such evidence fall into our hands. One MIT physicist, a fervent proponent in alien abductions, and the process of scientific inquiry, has confirmed there is not one single, independently confirmed piece of scientific evidence for alien abduction. Not one. In fact, when pressed further, most proponents themselves back off the importance of such conventional data and point instead to what they refer to as the real evidence for abductions, that is, the similarity in the stories themselves and the sincerity and emotionality with which they are told. This, then, is the true heart of the alien abduction phenomenon and the focus of our documentary. There you go, Bud. What do you say to that?
1: Well, you just heard John describe all of the tests that he offered to undergo himself.
0: Yes.
1: And which were declined, which puts the absolute lie to that statement.
3: Would you mind if I read their response letter?
0: No, in fact, I almost need to demand that you do that. I mean, we have a real discrepancy here. They're saying they did all this. You're saying you offered and they refused and you got it on paper.
3: I'll tell you what, I'll fax you a copy of this letter on their letterhead signed by Denise Biani.
0: All right.
3: But let me read this to you on the air if you'll allow me.
0: Please.
3: This letter is dated October 19th, 1995 of last year. I had written a letter to them complaining about their choice of title because I thought they were sensationalizing the topic and setting a tone that didn't engender open-mindedness or seriousness, and also, again, in writing, requesting that they do all these tests. This is the response letter I got. Dear John, thank you for your thoughtful facts of last week. As far as the title for our Nova program...
0: Okay, hold on, everybody. Hold on a moment.
1: Sorry.
0: We had a big tone there.
1: I'm sorry.
0: That's right. Please begin again, John.
1: Okay. Dear John, thank you for your thoughtful facts of last week. As far as the title for our Nova program goes, titles like teasers and promo spots are designed here by individuals not associated with the production, in other words, their marketing department, with the goal of bringing viewers to our programs. Listen to the language carefully here. According to them, a more subtle title would not serve the end of igniting interest in our program and bringing the widest possible PBS audience to the subject matter. In other words, a sensational title will bring them more higher ratings. There was also another concern about this title. Susan is the assistant producer here.
0: Mm-hmm.
1: Susan and I proposed Alien Encounters or Abducted by Aliens, and our market research department determined that many viewers misread, quote, aliens as, quote, illegal immigrants.
0: Ah.
1: I will certainly forward your letter and one from Bud Hopkins to our series producer and to our director of national programming. You've also asked why Nova did not expend the resources to conduct independent scientific tests to marshal evidence for or against the literal interpretation of the abduction story.
0: Mm-hmm.
1: As far as your willingness to take a polygraph test, let me assure you that nowhere in our program do we suggest that you or any abductees are being deceptive or dishonest. As you know, polygraph tests cannot address external realities, but rather only the belief one has in the truth of a fact or event. As far as psychological tests go, our research has convinced us that adequate psychological tests have been undertaken by Bud Hopkins, John Mack, and from another point of view, the late Nick Spanos of Carleton University. Since nowhere in our program do we suggest any psychopathology on the part of the abductees, there was no need to undertake more tests to prove or disprove such pathology. As far as MRI or other scanning tests, now mind you, Art, I volunteered to expose my body to radiation so that these people could determine the presence or the lack of any foreign objects in my body. Okay,
0: sure,
1: listen to the response I get here. As far as MRI or other scanning tests to confirm the presence of alien tracking devices goes, in principle, I would be willing to participate in such a test if a qualified, licensed, and independent physician believed there was a reasonable medical indication for the test to expose any individuals to medical procedures without medical indication seems to me irresponsible and something Nova cannot participate in. Should you or other abductees have need of such a test, however, Nova would be happy, now listen to the wording, Nova would be happy to bring in an independent radiologist to observe the test and to analyze the results. In other words, if I went out and got a doctor to say that I needed these tests and then I paid for them, they would be willing to send an expert down to observe and analyze the results. I told Denise Diani, hey, listen, I volunteered to take the test, not pay for them.
3: She closes the letter by saying, I hope this addresses some of your concerns, and I thank you again for your participation in our program. Sincerely, Denise Piani, who's the producer of this thing.
4: And who also apparently wrote what I just read to you.
3: Yes.
4: Indirectly.
3: Yeah, which is completely contradictory.
4: Yeah, yeah. Indeed.
1: And just to go back to the issue of the physical evidence.
4: Yes, bud.
1: I explained to her that I had four samples from a landing area in connection of a UFO landing session with an abduction. The soil had been baked to a rock-like intensity hardness. I have the regular control soil from outside. I volunteered the soil to be studied by their people. I had photographs of the site taken
4: Wait a minute, they say it's fungus here.
1: Yeah, they said it's fungus without ever having looked at anything. In other words, it is fungus in the same way that an abduction recollection is a false memory, for the reason that UFOs don't exist, therefore they can't land, and therefore they can't do anything to the ground, and therefore any memory of such a landing or an experience has to be false, because they, in their infinite wisdom and in their intense belief system, know that such things can happen. They declined to look at any of the evidence I had, to look at the photographs, to have the photographs studied, or to have anybody come and look at any of the wounds on any of the abductees or learn anything about them. They simply proclaimed them no evidence.
4: Well, they proclaimed them to be nothing more than the everyday bumps and bruises one might expect to get.
1: Well, I had a woman who was a writer for a rather cheap little magazine, but a debunker, looked at one of these slides that I had, and it has 55, I believe, perfect circles arranged in a grid-like pattern with a large curving, perfectly symmetrical curve around each side enclosing it. It's about 2.5 inches across. It ended up on the hip of the buttock, really high up, of a woman who had an abduction experience in Costa Rica. And this woman proclaimed it an everyday, normal kind of bruise, which, as I always said, made me wonder what this woman has on her fanny while all this is she's looking at this picture. But the point is, they declined to look at anything, to bring anybody around to study the scars, to look at any of the medical records. They simply proclaimed that there is no evidence. Now, what Dr. Pritchard was talking about, and which I explained to them at the beginning, as I said, we have every single solitary type of evidence one could possibly want to support the reality of these abduction experiences, except one type of evidence, and I said, we do not have an object that can be taken into a laboratory, and this is what Dr. Pritchard was talking about, we do not have an object that all of science would look at and say, this could not have originated on Earth. In other words, we do not have a piece of a UFO. I think the government's got them, but we don't. We don't have an object that can be absolutely attested to as non-earthly in its origin, but we have every other single solitary kind of evidence.
4: Well, let's discuss the somewhat lesser evidence that they mention here. They say that you claim that you have X-rays showing an implant. Now, surely they came to you and said, let us have the X-rays.
1: Yes, they did. And I did not let them have that X-ray because this is a piece of evidence which is crucial. I'm certainly glad I didn't give them the X-ray, too, knowing what's happened to everything else. This is a case I'm working on right now that will be the subject of my book coming out in August. The book is called Witnessed.
4: Oh, really?
1: The true story of the Brooklyn Bridge UFO abduction. This is an extraordinarily important piece of evidence, and it's been studied by a neurosurgeon and so forth. I have other sets of X-rays, too. I did not let them have that material. I said, you can have everything else but. And so, of course, I don't have to give Nova everything I have.
4: No, you don't.
1: I gave them everything that they wanted or everything that they could have wanted except those particular X-rays in several different cases.
4: But give me a kind of a mental picture, if you would. If they had received those X-rays, you know the quality of the X-rays,
1: yeah.
4: How do you think they would have debunked them?
1: Oh, I think they would have simply said it has to be a hoax. In other words, it has to have been faked by the radiologist. I mean, I can't think of any. There's no other way they could have said it. It's not a mistake. I mean, this is clearly a metallic object, a very precise structure. That's in the one case. In the case of a child in Europe, it looks rather different. It's located in the brain. I have three different x-rays at different points of view. I deliberately did not want them to have the x-ray material because I'm reserving that for my book. I mean, I do have some rights to my own material.
4: Well, but it's not...
1: make it seem that I wasn't forthcoming with them. I offered them absolutely anything else in the world that they needed to look at. But it's a simple idea of hiring a Nova spent... an estimate that I've heard is that Nova spent something between $1 and $2 million to make this program.
4: Yes.
1: They could have afforded to hire a surgeon to examine the wounds on people's or the plastic surgeons or whatever on people's bodies and correlate what they found about the nature of the cuts with the accounts that the person remembers, if it involves children, and what the parents remember about the wounds and so forth. Absolutely no investigation whatsoever.
4: All right, well, didn't they apply some expertise to the statement that these wounds appear to be the normal everyday sort of bumps and bruises you might get? Surely they offered some expert opinion saying that.
1: Absolutely not. They simply suppressed the evidence and declined to show it on their program.
4: That's incredible.
3: If I can interject for just one second, it's important to note that it's okay. I mean, you know, we don't mind if these people argue against the weight that that kind of physical evidence may carry, but not to mention it at all and to, in fact, deceive the American people by telling them that there is no physical evidence, I think that's not science. I mean, not in my book.
4: Well, they certainly call it science here, to bring a scientific NOVA kind of investigation into this area, and then they've applied none of what they claim.
1: Absolutely not. If you could say that I presented physical evidence to them in slide form, photograph form, they didn't even, they simply suppressed it. They refused to show it and pretended it didn't exist. It might have meant something if they had shown the pictures, and as John said, they had brought in an expert, and he could have said, well, this could possibly be a such and such, or we're not sure about this. Incidentally, the fungus issue about ground traces is totally idiotic, because the fungus, in the cases I'm referring to, the fungus doesn't do anything in terms of turning the soil to rock down below. I mean, to almost fusing it. Plus, it tends to grow in circles, the fungus. And this was, the ground was studied by an agricultural expert who examined it and found that there was no fungus involved. Plus the fact that one of the marks leading from the circle, which seems to have to do with the takeoff path of the UFO, is 48 feet long, and it's a straight path about 3 feet wide. And this fungus, of course, never grows in that area, which anyone could tell just by looking at the photograph. But they simply made these assumptions. We must remember that they had, as a consultant, Philip Klass.
4: Phil Klass, really?
1: He was the consultant, and they brought in Baker and every kind of hardline skeptic who was a PsyCops committee member, and they made absolutely no attempt to investigate, to look into any of the evidence. They suppressed evidence, and they intimidated witnesses and ridiculed witnesses, and this is the shamefulness of this program.
4: Well, then there's this, Bud. Unless I miss my guess, NOVA is at least in part, though it's controversial, funded by U.S. taxpayer dollars.
1: It certainly is.
4: Isn't it?
1: Rayathon and Merck. I hope for our listeners that when you watch this program, that you may want to write in some kind of protest to that's WGBH in Boston. We can give you an address here. John, do you have the NOVA address handy?
3: Yes, right here on the letterhead.
1: Uh-huh.
3: It's WGBH Science Unit, 125 Western Avenue. That's in Boston, Massachusetts, And the zip code is 02134. If you, just let me one more time, WGBH Science Unit, 125 Western Avenue, Boston, Massachusetts, 02134.
4: All right, you two, hold on. We'll do one more half hour. Bud Hopkins is my guest with John, both in New York, responding to a program that's going to run, an NOVA program, this next week. You're listening to the CBC Radio Network. If I'm informed, one's just joining us this morning. It is KLBI in Laramie, Wyoming. And we got late word of this after we were actually on the air. Manager Russ Jenks, thank you. And BD there, Jake Sherlock, thank you. They are 12:10 a.m. in Laramie as we continue to blanket city after city across America. Now, back to Bud Hopkins and John, both in New York. And, Bud, I've got a fact here. It says, I've always thought of Carl Sagan as being a brilliant man of limited scope. He's always denied the possibility of UFO contact, even though he admits the possibility of life on other planets is very high, and I've often thought Sagan himself might be an alien. Seriously, could this NOVA program be disinformation created because of the very real alien autopsy films, which has the whole world abuzz?
1: Well, of course, I suppose anything's possible. I'd rather not speculate on that because I have my doubts about the validity of the alien autopsy film itself.
4: Right.
1: But there's a very important thing I want to bring up here. I understand that what you were reading was a statement that came in on the facts from NOVA. Is that correct?
4: Well,
1: physical evidence?
4: Yeah, it's from NOVA, and it came from the Internet. It didn't come directly from NOVA, but from a listener.
1: Because what's extremely interesting is, of course, this being a science program, they make absolute assertions there, right, about ground traces and physical marks.
4: Yes.
1: What's the evidence that they present that supports their decision to their description of this? What evidence do they present that these are everyday bruises and so forth?
4: Well, that was my question.
1: Certainly not
4: in this description, which is entitled A Letter from the Producer. No, not any at all. NOVA just calculates that these are the following.
1: In other words, they're simply asserting an opinion and doing absolutely no scientific research whatsoever.
4: Yes, correct. All right, let's cover one sensitive subject, Bud, so we can get it out of the way. I know another person covered, and a person who's been victim himself of what I consider to be just an outright fraud, really, Professor John Mack. They're surely going to go after John Mack.
1: And John Mack has been attacked viciously on the program,
4: yes.
1: Now, John Mack's, the issue is the Donna Bassett affair with a woman said that she pretended to be under hypnosis and made up a story about Chris Jeff and Kennedy and so forth.
4: Yes.
1: That is, of course, a problem. John was too uncritical, I believe, in fighting that at the time, or doubting it, or arguing with it. And that, of course, gave rise to the idea that she had fooled him and so forth. I don't want to get into this because I think really you should have John on to explain his situation and defend himself. I've had two or three conversations with John in the past 24 hours. He is absolutely irate about the way he's been handled and the things that have been said about him by Donna Bassett, who has said some extraordinary things to me about John. For instance, she has said that he is a CIA agent who has devoted a lot of his time to mind control experiments.
4: Oh, really?
1: Is, of course, absurd. And many other statements of the same sort. I would say that Donna Bassett's credibility is a very dubious quantity here.
4: Mm-hmm.
1: That does not let John off the hook, though, of having been perhaps less careful than he could have been in handling that. But this is a new field, a new area of study. John was is a very open and caring man, and he trusted her, and it turns out he shouldn't have.
4: Well, Bud, I guess I would ask you, what cautions, when you've got somebody like John, who we've got with us this morning, what cautions do you inject, as you conduct an investigation, that would catch something like John Mitz? He was fairly new at it.
1: Right. Yes, I got, of course, one of the parts. And he's a good-hearted man, and he had no reason to feel that he was tricking him. It's a highly complex story, and so I say it's much better that you be discussing it with John himself.
4: Right. I'll do that.
1: Than I. But the point is, in terms of built-in methods, it isn't that there isn't any of us who couldn't probably be fooled by some sort of very careful researcher who is an excellent actor and so forth. In some way or other, just as you could be fooled, Nova could be fooled, or anybody could be fooled.
4: Sure.
1: But the point is, I have ways in which I can test, especially under hypnosis, people, which I would rather not go into because it's important that I keep this material secret. But there are testing methods which have many times, or not many times, but quite often, have exposed somebody who is, in fact, confabulating.
4: Well, as you pointed out, John is certainly good-hearted, and I'm sure he feels like he's been struck on the head by lightning here. In your opinion, will this further, could this endanger his academic standing, or is that now fairly well settled despite what Nova may do?
1: Oh, no, I think that Nova is attempting to, really, to, don't forget this, the basic evils that they present on the program are myself and John Mack. I mean, we are the ones who have brought this all about. We are the ones who have put this in the heads of totally innocent people. And in effect, what really emerges is that there are two classes of people they're dealing with: charlatans, that's John Mack and myself, and mentally ill people, which are the abductees.
4: That'd be you, John.
1: Yeah, it would be John. That's exactly the way it boils down. If you read carefully the implications of this, obviously nothing is stated that baldly, but that's exactly the tone of this really, I think, a totally dishonest program.
4: Johnny, well,
1: they're out to harm John as deeply and wound him as harshly as they possibly can, and to do the same to me, and to do the same, of course, to the abductees.
4: So, in a sense, John's mistake is going to be mixed in a careful blend with Bud Hopkins.
1: Yes, actually, the program ends with John's mistake, as if this is the final proof that there's nothing to this.
4: With regard to the mental illness, John,
1: yes.
4: How would you respond to that? I mean, you did offer to go to a psychiatrist, did you not?
3: Yes, I did, and they never... you'd think that a science program investigating something as odd and unusual as alien abduction would snap up an offer like that.
4: Any history, John, of mental illness?
3: No, sir. To tell you this, I'm a 47-year-old man. I've been married for 27 years. I've raised two beautiful children to adulthood. My daughter's 23. She just recently made me a granddad. My son is 21. I've earned a living as a graphic artist most of my adult life. I'm a homeowner. I've lived my life in an almost aggressively normal way. The only unusual thing going on in my life has to do with these alien encounters. Other than that, you couldn't tell me apart from John Dokes on the street.
4: All right, you two, listen. We've only got a few moments left, but I want to let a couple of people ask questions. Leslie Rockies, you're on the air with Bud Hopkins and John. Where are you, please?
5: Yes, I'm in Scottsdale.
4: Arizona, all right.
5: Arizona. We love you down here, Art.
4: Thank you.
5: And appreciate your program. Mr. Hopkins,
4: mm-hmm.
5: I'm reading the book Abduction by Debbie Jordan and Kathy Mitchell,
4: mm-hmm.
5: and it's a great comfort to me. I had an experience in 1966 when I was 12 years old, and I had a witness with me, my grandmother, and around 1980 I had the misfortune of talking with Dr. Philip Kraft. And
1: you've given him a promotion. He's not a doctor. He's simply a print journalist. with no expertise.
5: All right. Well, very well.
4: And with a big agenda, I would like to add to that. I interviewed him.
1: And what was your conversation?
5: He assured me, this was on a talk radio program in the Bay Area, San Francisco, and he reassured me that it was a weather balloon that I saw. Of course, I was greatly relieved at that point. He answered all my questions, everything I wanted to know about this incident. And I matured and did some reading and realized that there was no way that this was a weather balloon that I saw. And as I actually, my grandmother recalled, we weren't able to move, and there was missing time. And
1: well, weather balloons tend to do that.
4: All right, look, thank you very much, ma'am. But I want to ask you this. In America, or in the world, what is the best evidence or compilation of numbers? How many people have had or claim to have had experiences?
1: Well, we don't really know. There's never been a really careful compilation of everyone's case material. But in terms of the Roper survey, which I was involved with Dr. David Jacobs and others, Dr. John Mack was involved in it too, by asking carefully worded questions and not mentioning abduction, but mentioning the kinds of symptoms that abductees commonly report, we came out with a very staggeringly high figure of perhaps as many as 1 in 50 Americans reporting experiences, strange, odd personal experiences, such as periods of missing time with no explanation, etc., that are the kinds of things abductees report. So we have no absolute accurate measurement, of course, but the numbers are staggeringly high.
4: All right. Quickly, east of the Rockies, you're on the air with Bud Hopkins and John in New York.
6: Good morning, Art. Tim in Denver.
4: Yes, sir.
6: A couple questions. First of all, to Bud and John, have both of you seen the show in its entirety, or is this going to be shown on CBS?
4: Good question.
6: Yes.
1: We saw it over well over a week ago. Not because they sent us any, but copy.
6: The back door, actually.
1: Right.
6: I have a friend in the media who secured a copy and was concerned enough to get us an advance copy because I don't know if Bud did, but I requested an advance copy on a couple of occasions and they told me that none was available.
4: I see.
6: And to John, I'm really intrigued. I've never experienced anything like what you have gone through. However, I don't doubt it in any way. I think that a lot of people have experienced this, but how... Personally, how does your family deal with it? How do you deal with your friends? I mean, is it a topic of discussion on a relatively normal basis in your life, or is it something that it was hard for you to come out with? And always come here. Thanks, Art.
4: Yes, sure.
6: It's I would imagine it's the same kind of a thing for a rape victim to come forward, or something similar. That's the only thing I could compare to. And as far as dealing with friends and family, coming forward publicly kind of put an end to my choice as to who I talked to or told about it or who I didn't. I'm kind of out there now. I have nothing to hide. I use my real name. I don't hide behind dots or anything.
4: You appeared without a screen or anything on Novodon?
6: No, sir. I mean, although I was born and raised in the city, my parents are both country folks, and one thing that they taught me from the day I was born was about the importance of honesty and telling the truth, and that's all I'm trying to do.
4: So there was no screen up there. They didn't hide your face or disguise your identity?
6: No, sir, and I use my real name.
4: That's a very brave thing to do under the circumstances.
1: It's a very brave thing, and of course, one of the issues is that many, many people who would have given, of course, tremendous evidence based on the fact that they would be highly credentialed, such as a psychiatrist or a police officer, are, of course, the people who would not come forward on the program because the producer insisted that everyone had to show their face in camera, otherwise they would not be... they would not be considered for the program.
4: Well, back to Close Encounters. Do you want to report a UFO? No, I don't want to report one of those.
1: Yes, exactly.
4: So after this program, I think there's going to be more people of all kinds of cuts saying, I don't want to report one of those. And is that the most probable agenda, do you suppose, Bud?
1: Well, I think that there's a double agenda for the program. One is to suppress evidence all over the place and misrepresent the nature of the phenomenon, so it seems like a silly thing that can be easily explained away, rather than the deeply complex phenomenon that really is, with all of its pending, attendant supportive evidence. All of that has been totally misrepresented and in the most scientifically dishonest, unethical way possible. And, of course, the corollary is to discourage credentialed people in the scientific areas from ever coming forward and talking about their own personal experiences.
4: Mm-hmm. And let's look at the possible possible political agenda here. Traditionally, PBS has been funded through donation and by taxpayer dollars. Now,
1: exactly.
4: Their budget has been under some pressure, to put it mildly, and I wonder if they are under pressure to produce ratings to justify their existence.
1: I think that might be highly possible, and I caution everyone listening when they are next asked to support public broadcasting to understand that because we are asked on these programs all the time to help fund them, and of course I have enormous respect for public broadcasting, but when such a travesty of a scientific program is foisted upon the American people on such a crucial issue, is this something that we should wholeheartedly support? I'm not so sure.
4: And you feel the same way, John?
1: Yes, sir.
4: I take it you're disappointed. When did you begin to realize, John, when did you begin to realize what this was going to be?
3: About 3 months after the initial taping, which would make it May or June of last year, they called me to recruit me to submit, you know, they asked me for permission to do a photo session in order to create promotional materials and packaging for the media. They recruited me at that time to help promote the program. I think what they had in mind at the time was to get me on the air with Denise Dionne, and I would be the mindless idiot that would talk about little gray men and flying saucers, and Denise would be the authority figure representing NOVA and the scientific community. And thank God, because I have some friends in the media that were concerned enough to send me an advance copy, we're able to utilize this time to get our side of the story across.
4: Everybody who watches the program should bear in mind what they have heard this morning from the both of you as they watch that program.
3: I would hope so.
4: It's either science or it's not science. It's either science or it's opinion. And I always thought NOVA was in the science business.
3: I
4: guess until now.
3: Art, before we go off the air, I really want to thank you on the air for giving us an opportunity to tell our side. It's a heck of a lot more than NOVA did.
4: Well, I want to give you two the opportunity to once again give out the address where people can write in protest of what's about to happen.
3: Okay, that's WGBH, Science Unit, 125 Western Avenue, that's Boston, Massachusetts, and the zip code is 02134.
4: And I guess all you both would ask is that the people who have heard this program and then will view the NOVA program render an honest opinion to them.
3: One way or the other, Ron.
4: Well, I want to thank you both for being on, and Bud, you've got a book coming out called Witness. When is that going to be out?
1: That will be out in August. Witness, the true story of the Brooklyn Bridge UFO abductions.
4: So everybody can look for that probably on bookstands everywhere.
1: And as NOVA said, it will give rise to more false memories. trying to do a little number on the book even in advance. Remember, when you watch the NOVA program, watch for the physical evidence that is not there. Watch for the references to cases that have nothing to do with hypnosis, which are not there.
3: Conscious memory, but
1: yes, exactly. Watch for their references to abductions that take place in the daytime, because that's not there either. They managed to suppress all of this material and more, giving totally false impressions. It takes hours to uncover and display the turnover every rock on this program.
4: All right, look, so, you both have had a chance to see the show we haven't yet seen. In a word, how would you describe that show?
1: Giving totally false impressions. It takes hours to uncover and display the turnover every rock on this program.
4: All right, look, you both have had a chance to see the show we haven't yet seen. In a word, how would you describe that show?
1: John, you give your word.
3: My word? How about sham?
4: All right, Bud.
1: I would just say totally dishonest.
4: Good enough. I want to thank you both for both being honest and being here at what must be nearly 4 o'clock in the morning, just about 4 o'clock in the morning in New York.
1: It is.
3: So thank you, Art.
4: Thank you,
1: Art. We appreciate this, Art.
4: From the high desert, good night for you, Bud Hopkins and John. And there it is, with a preview of what's coming up on Nova, next week. I'm Art Bell. There's more. It's Friday night, Saturday morning. Stay right where you are.
7: You can try it for essentially free for 90 days. Call 1-800-4060-GMX. Yeah, you buy it up front, buddy. You know, Art?
4: If I'm informed, one's just joining us this morning. It is KLDI in Laramie.
7: 0-GMX. Yeah, you buy it up front, buddy. You know, Art? I'm so glad to have Mr. Watson on. This is from Phoenix, Arizona. I've been receiving the Sosmo Watch for 2 years now, and I've got to tell you, it's the most well-done, concise, easy-to-read, and reference quake activity of any publication I've ever seen. The Sosmo Watch is an excellent publication, very reasonably priced for the amount of accurate information on the subject. I'm very proud to receive it and share it with others. Many people become less apathetic about the subject of earthquakes after reviewing a couple of these newsletters, in which they can see the activity increasing. The publication is a most sobering awakening for many of the unlearned on the subject of seismic activity. If it weren't for this great newsletter, we would never know about most of the earthquakes because the media seems to be burying these events further and further. When they do report them, unless there is massive death and casualty or property loss, they gloss over them as though they don't matter. Thank you, Charles, for Seismo Watch, and you, Art, for having this kind of guest on your program. A consulting geologist, Charles Watson. Charles, that was a lot to wait through. Are you there?
8: Yeah, I'm still here.
7: That's quite a testimonial for you.
8: Yeah, we've got a lot of pleased customers.
7: All right. Here's what, and I want to follow up on that. That's what I've noted, Charles. I've been disgusted. These are major events that have been occurring, and we're going to discuss some of them. But what about the press? How in the world? I called you. That's how we got in contact. When that big earthquake occurred in the Pacific, I called Charles for the first time, and I said, look, am I nuts, or is this a major geologic event that's not being reported by the press? Is that about the way we began the conversation?
8: That's right.
7: And so, what about it? Tell him. Am I crazy or what?
8: No, I was pretty appalled with the way the major news media group handled this. This was a major quake. This was what I call the monster quake.
7: Yeah.
8: We don't get many of these. And I got in the business because I get goosebumps and I just jump up and down when these things happen. This is what makes me tick. I like earthquakes are what I do. When we get big quakes like this, I just go bananas. I'm gifted where I can get on the internet and make a bunch of phone calls. I've been in the business long enough where I know a lot of people and start chasing down the leads on what these quakes mean and what they do, and I write about it and try to publish it so that people can see it.
7: So why is the mass media, which has reported in the past on quakes of far less magnitude, ignoring, why is the mass media suddenly ignoring these major events? What's going on here, Charles?
8: I'm not sure. I really don't know, but it's kind of silly that when you get a quake of this magnitude that they don't report it. They did report the Coral Island quake. I saw that one on CNN.
7: Indeed, they did.
8: Yeah, and it lasted for about 2 hours or 3 hours on.
7: And then just went away.
8: Yeah, and it was a quick little blurb that it happened in Russia and on this little island and there might be some damage. And, oh, it was felt in Japan. And I think that's what it was all about, was a lot of Americans feel that, you know, we're akin to the Japanese and that there's this if it affects them, affects us. Well, that's true, but there's also the rest of the world. you know, like Indonesia or South America or, you know, yes, Seattle. So, to me, I think that there's just so much news media out there that sometimes they lose track of what's important, whether it be the New Hampshire primary or an 8.2. To me, I feel the 8.2 gets more votes.
7: Well, I know it would from you. It ought to get at least some votes, and because there's a big controversy going on about New Hampshire, Buchanan, not all other news of importance ought to be swamped and swept under the rug, and that's essentially what they did. The Indonesia earthquake, for example.
8: This was a monster, Art. I mean, and yet it wasn't covered at all. I find there was, in my local paper, the Reno Gazette Journal, it was in the way back page, there was a little blurb, a couple columns large, and they showed a little map, and they didn't even have the epicenter in the right spot.
7: It was near New Guinea, wasn't it?
8: Yeah, it was on the north coast of Irinjaya, which is the western half of New Guinea.
7: What happened? Can you tell the folks out there? I mean, what did this quake do?
8: Well, it was a subduction zone kind of earthquake. A subduction zone is where one plate slides underneath another, or is forced under another, and this one, it was a real complex movement where it jolted and then, pow, it just gave. And it was like a car that didn't quite start right. You know, where it goes pop, pop, pop, pop, pow, pow, pow.
7: Yeah, right.
8: And you could see the aftershocks just flying. There were four magnitude sixes. There's been 476 total quakes in the first 48 hours.
7: Holy mackerel. How many?
8: 476, magnitude 4 or greater. There were 26 magnitude 5. The people on the ground said the ground was in constant motion. It was near chaos or panic on this little island called Bayak, which took the brunt of the jolt. And the surrounding island of New Guinea was just wiped out. The tsunami heights are 10 meters tall. That's about 33 feet.
7: Oh, my God.
8: Which just washed up on the shore, just swept it like a broom, is what the AP people call it. But this was a monster event. 600 homes dragged out to sea. Bridges were just wiped out.
7: You see, it makes the Associated Press, but an event of that magnitude, granted, not a major industrialized country, but such a gigantic geologic event that to ignore it, or essentially ignore it, I watched for 24 hours after the event. I watched CNN, my wife, faithfully being my producer, glued herself to CNN, couldn't find one word about it, Charles.
8: How can
7: that be?
8: Well, there was New Hampshire. There was Pat Buchanan. There was Dial Soap. I don't know. I didn't understand why the CNN didn't even give anything towards it. I was kind of nervous because Ted Turner and the whole Atlanta group is really good people. I mean, they've worked really hard to do what they've got right now. And some other, I think they've just gotten too big. You know, where they've lost track of what's important as far as news.
7: Okay.
8: And, you know, but this other quake, the one that just happened down in South America.
7: Yes.
8: The 7.5 Peruvian quake.
7: Now, let's discuss that a little bit.
8: There's another one that passed by the media.
7: I'll say. Now, there is some dispute about the magnitude of the quake. Some are saying it's the mid-sixes. You're reporting, and you reported 7.5. And by the way, I passed on this to Gordon Michael Scallion.
8: Right.
7: 7.5 is a major earthquake.
8: Yeah, they had a tsunami also. It surged up on shore and it took out a little fishing port. But it was in another remote region. It was centered off the coast. And so the actual tremors didn't cause any damage, but it was just a tsunami, and it was a localized tsunami. So it was actually a mild quake as far as the damage goes, but the amount of energy release was up in the mid-7, 7.5, according to Harvard Geophysical, which I tend to use theirs in comparison to both the University of Tokyo and the USGS. Those three, the French are kind of strange when they produce their moment magnitudes, and I kind of stick with Harvard's.
7: All right. When Gordon Michael Scallion says the following, that I'm quite confident that in late April or as late as May 10th, we will see, referring to the West Coast, not earthquakes, not just earthquakes, his words, but tectonic plate movement. What does that mean?
8: Well, I mean, all these little, I mean, we track even micro seismos down to the magnitude 1 level, okay?
7: Right. Right.
8: That's what we show in newspapers.
7: Mm-hmm.
8: And those are tectonic movements. So, but I think what Gordon means is of major proportion.
7: Kind of like the jump, jump, snap.
8: Yeah.
7: I feel like that.
8: Well, I'm beginning to become a believer in seismic windows, Art, which is what are the times in which earthquakes occur? When do they occur most?
7: Well, how does a geologist come to seismic windows? That's the working lingo of Gordon Michael and company.
8: Well, seismic windows has been around for a long time, as a scientist, I look at these and I've looked at them. Well, they give about a 50% chance that an earthquake might occur. But when you put all the factors together, and there are about 25 to 30 physical factors which can influence an earthquake, the percentage actually increases. And Gordon uses not only those, but his own perceptive abilities and others,
7: yes,
8: to do this and in order to kind of alert people. And in many of the conversations I've had with Gordon, it's really a sincere, we need to tell people. We need to really tell them that things like this could happen.
7: I try to tell my audience, Charles, that I'm a friend of Gordon's, and I've had as many off-air conversations with the man as I have on, and he's no different off the air than he is on. His sincerity, the reason he's doing this, the level of feeling that he has, his record of accuracy, all of this comes crashing through to me in a private conversation with him. And a lot of people, I keep feeling the need to say that to people who hear him on the air, because I have no way of knowing whether people can perceive earthquakes, but if anybody can, he can. And if anybody is sincere, it's Gordon Michael.
8: You know, and he's got touches with all the other leading people that do the same thing. And so he's calling Abramson, he's calling other people and checking with them, what do you feel like? And I wouldn't say all of them, but a large majority of them have some sort of tie with Gordon. And I think the network that he's building to alert people to this is in that field is great.
7: All right, well, you're a geologist. And this is quite a leap for you in a lot of ways. I'm sure that you've watched Gordon carefully now over the months or years. How accurate is he?
8: I haven't followed his specific predictions all that well. Okay, I've been so busy. I mean, 1995 was the most productive year for large magnitude earthquakes of magnitude 6 or greater. There were 192.
7: Good Lord.
8: Yeah.
7: Can you put that in perspective by looking at prior years?
8: Yeah. The last year that had anything close was 1965, and it had 164. And so this was an enormous jump in the amount of large magnitude earthquakes.
7: Well, there's another thing, Charles. In 1995, I watched these like a march of something or another, I don't know what, and I would call it to the attention of my audience, and I would use the word quickening, something's quickening here, we're having more earthquakes, and I would inevitably get back to saying, oh, no, we're not. We're just paying more attention to them, they're in the media more, we're not having more earthquakes, they've been occurring since time began, there are no more earthquakes now than there ever have been. That's not true, is it?
8: No, oh, seriously not, no. There have been more earthquakes in 1995, magnitude 6.0 or greater, than any time recorded by instruments.
7: All right, look, I'm holding you over, but I want you to give out the number where people could order Seismo Facts Alert Bulletins or your newsletter.
8: Right.
7: Plug it. Do it.
8: Yeah. Well, the number is 1-800-852-8255. 2960. Now, it's just a small message phone. I know it's going to be inundated any moment, but
9: yes, it is.
8: You can also write to...
9: No, give the number again.
8: Okay, there's 1-800-852-2960.
9: All right, and on, what do you want from people there?
8: Just their name and address, if they would like to receive the mailing information, and if they have a fax number, just go ahead and send or give the fax numbers they'd like. And we'll send them a trial issue and...
9: Oh, really?
8: And a trial fax alert. And
9: oh.
8: If they like what they see, they can...
9: Take an order from
8: them? They can order it.
9: All right, listen, we're coming up on the top of the hour. You may want to turn off the ringer. If you get a chance during the news here,
8: yeah,
9: on that,
8: and they're starting to call.
9: Right, that's right. Just let them go to town. So, Charles, hold on. We'll be right back to you after the news. Charles Watson, who produces Seismo Watch, a consulting geologist, back after the news.

0: Have you been talking with Gordon?
1: Gordon contacted me in January of 1995, just before, I think, the Kobe quake.
0: Yes.
1: Yeah. He just got off a set from Encounters, I believe, what he said, and somebody, you know, he was talking about earthquakes and large magnitudes or something.
0: I remember that program, yes.
1: And he, and somebody said, have you seen this? And they handed him my newsletter. And which is what it is. It's a collection of seismic of maps showing the epicenters for different regions around the country, and it's got a world map and so on and so forth. It's really comprehensive. But Gordon just said, "This is great. I got to call this guy and you know, what's how it started."
0: Well, he's a smart cookie. Well, I mean, in more ways than one, he's a very smart cookie. So yeah, I'm not surprised that he called you. I did the same thing. I was so impressed with the, I guess, down-to-earth way you present this information when a quake occurs.
1: Well, you know, I have to, because since I write for so many newspapers, our graphics are seen by about 7 million people a week, every week. And so there's a variety of audiences out there for newspapers, and so they tell me, tone it down, don't be so scientific.
0: Huh.
1: And, but it's really for the betterment of the public that, you know, I write so briefly, and what we do is we just do it in kind of a bullet item that a quake occurred here.
0: Sure.
1: Try to give a little bit of seismic history behind it, you know, if it's of significance. You know, when we're talking about quakes in California, there's, you know, in Southern California, they're literally, like last week, there were 376 plus magnitude one.
0: All right, there's where I want to stop you and ask you, what in the world is going on at Mammoth Lakes? Now, I get pages and pages of earthquakes, what do they call swarming earthquakes, at Mammoth Lakes, and then all of a sudden USGS issued some sort of alert about volcanic activity. What can you tell us about what's going on there?
1: Mammoth Lakes is just down the road for me. I'm very familiar with what goes on down there. I know the people personally at the USGS that are studying it. They've got laser telemetry, they've got monitors of the yin-yang down there. They know this thing better than any other volcano on the planet, it seems like. This is a really well-monitored site. They've got tons of equipment. Anyway, but all that aside is that earthquake bursts or surges or swarms that occurred like the one we just had a couple weeks ago are not uncommon for Mammoth Lake. It is a relatively active place for microseismicity. And what happens is that because it's a volcano, all right, and it hasn't erupted for 700,000 years.
0: Right? 700,000 years?
1: Yeah, it went off in a big bang 700,000 years ago, and it laid volcanic ash all the way to New Jersey, okay?
0: My God, really?
1: Oh, it was the Krakatoa of California. So, and don't quote me on that one, right? But it was a large quake, I mean, a large eruption.
0: This is not a newspaper. You said what you just said, and so it's radio,
1: well,
0: it went out.
1: Well, no, it's,
0: the Krakatoa of California.
1: It's the Long Valley Caldera. It's an active volcano. The Long Valley Tuff is a marker horizon throughout geologic time.
0: What happened 700,000 years ago? Ash to New Jersey.
1: Kind of like Mount St. Helens, but in a much more big way. It blew its top, and if you ever go to Mammoth, you'll see that Long Valley is a circular thing. It's a basin about 11 miles across, and it sits on top, right next to the Sierra Nevada. It's really spectacular. Devil's Profile there. Yosemite's not far.
2: There's
1: a couple ski resorts there. I mean, it's a beautiful place, but it's also very tectonically and volcanically active. And so, because it's got the hot, the magma that's not too far down, it's about 7 kilometers, 8 kilometers, and it's kind of just sitting there, and it's not doing anything. You might say that it's moving upwards, but it's going so slow that it's not really doing much. But that's the heat engine, and so you've got all this hot water that's circulating around, and sometimes that hot water will burst through cracks, and cause little microbes.

0: happen. And sometimes you even get a little bit of diking or magma diking, and that also causes some earthquakes. So what they had was a flurry of 270 something quakes, magnitude greater than plus one, okay? And there were five 3.0s, and I think just this last week there's been a couple more 3.0s. So
1: let me stop you and ask you.
0: Right.
1: If this event that occurred 700,000 years ago, mind-blowing time, were to occur today,
0: what would that do? It would disrupt life as you know it for that area. It'd be a major volcanic eruption like what you saw down at Pinatubo, down in the Philippines. Back there in whatever year that was, 1990.
1: Yeah, is such an event possible?
0: Yes, it is. It's not likely in the near future, though. That thing is so heavily monitored that, you know, every time a cat farts, they know it. So it's really well monitored. They've got the CO2 thing under control. They know where it's coming from, and that's not a big deal. I mean, volcanoes release gases.
1: Yeah.
0: And sometimes they come up places where they haven't come up before. And just because gases are gases, they come up through cracks or fissures or cracks.
1: Well, you said it's a volcano, but it's really not. It's not a volcano in the sense of great big mountain volcano, is it?
0: No, it blew its top, but it just sits on the east side of the Sierras, which is a major fault zone. It's the Eastern Sierra frontal fault zone, as they call it. And in the Owens Valley 8.0 quake was there in 1872. I mean, that was a monstrous quake. It was, and that's not far from you, by the way, Art.
1: Great.
0: There's another one called the Amargosa Valley Fault, which runs right through.
1: That's right, though, I know.
0: Yeah.
1: And you say it runs right through Pahrump?
0: Yeah.
1: I didn't know that. I don't even know if I wanted to hear that.
0: There's the Death Valley Fault Zone, which is just over the hill from you. So
1: great.
0: Are capable of very large magnitude quakes.
1: Oh, great. See, I think of my area as seismologically safe.
0: Yeah, you see?
1: I shouldn't have.
0: Well, I think that's what people like Gordon is doing, and what I'm trying to do is, the idea is that if you live in earthquake-prone areas, you need to be informed. And that's what my publications do. They inform the public of the activity, keeps it in the forefront of your mind on a weekly basis that earthquakes do occur. It's just like watching the weather. Are you going to put a jacket on or are you going to put your preparedness packet in the car?
1: Mm-hmm.
0: And, you know, talk about those people that were in the Loma Prieta earthquake in San Francisco or Northridge, and all the freeways came down, and they're stuck in their car between freeways. But they've got their preparedness packet, they've got, you know, 24 hours, 72 hours worth of food or water, and so, you know, they finally get off out of the car, and everything's okay within that time.
1: Charles, have you ever been in an earthquake?
0: Oh, yeah. Oh, yeah. Real exhilarating.
1: I'll tell you the one story of my involvement in an earthquake. I lived on the island of Okinawa for the better part of a decade, Charles, and I worked for a radio station there, KSBK in Naha, Okinawa. And we were way up I worked for a Japanese company, and my boss was Japanese, and I worked way up in a tall building in Naha, Okinawa, which is south of Japan, south a little west of Japan and east of China, and is in, of course, directly in the Ring of Fire. And one day I was on the air, and we had these old RCA ribbon microphones that were suspended from the ceiling by wires, a tripod of wires, and the microphone would come right down in front of you. And one day, right in the middle of my program, we had a most serious earthquake. I mean, the building was going back and forth and back and forth. And this microphone went from in front of me, banged up against the wall, I mean, an impossible thing, and took a swing back toward me. Fortunately, I ducked or it would have knocked out all my front teeth, and I hit the floor, and the building was rolling, and I thought she was going to come down on top of me. It was one of the most terrifying events in my whole life. I had never felt so helpless and utterly in the hand of God. I mean, it was just like, if this keeps going, it's all over, and I knew it.
0: Yeah, yeah, and if you're in a building or you have things around you that can fall, that can be really scary. I mean, these things can take you out.
1: Really scary understates what I felt. Now, to you, you study it. If you're in the middle of it, it's the word you use is exhilarating.
0: Well, for example, I was working in the San Francisco Bay Area when the Morgan Hill earthquake happened, and that was a 5.9 to 6.1 earthquake, and I felt the ground starting to tremble. The P wave come through, and I knew exactly what it was going to be.
1: Wait! What's a P wave?
0: That's the first initial wave that hit. They're the faster waves. They're a whole bunch of different.
1: So it doesn't mean what you do when you feel it.
0: Right.
1: Oh, okay.
0: And so I ran outside and standing next to this tilt-up office complex building, and there were some railroad tracks. And sure enough, here comes the seismic wave down the railroad tracks, and I could see the tracks rise and fall.
1: Oh, no.
0: And rise and fall as each wave passed by. And then as they passed by me, it was almost like I was surfing. And we were about 50 miles, maybe 60 miles from the epicenter. And
1: as a geologist, you're sort of just passionately standing there going, cool.
0: Oh, yeah. Yeah, I had the hand on the building and, looking over, there was this huge cement thing where they make concrete and this big tower, and I was watching this thing oscillate and making sure my truck wasn't in its way. But it was, and then I was up in Humboldt County in 1980 when they had a 7+ earthquake up there, and that was they had a freeway come down and a lot of damage, and we were going through Humboldt County, California.
1: Yes, I know the area. In fact, there are so many people smoking pot there, it's a wonder that anybody even notices.
0: It is a foggy place.
1: Yeah. Listen, getting serious again, what Gordon is calling for is truly frightening. The magnitudes of earthquakes that he's calling for truly are frightening, and we're here at the bottom of the hour again, but do you tend to think that Gordon is going to be correct when he talks about near-term serious earth movement on the West Coast?
0: I believe it can be possible, and I want to talk to you about that more.
1: All right.
0: Deep quakes.
1: I want to talk about deep quakes, and we're going to take calls. Charles Watson, a consulting geologist, is my guest. You're listening to a Friday night, Saturday morning, Coast to Coast AM. Up to 29% off the regular prices. That's 1-800-562-8283. Once again, 24 hours a day, 1-800-562-8283. Back now to Charles Watson in Reno, Nevada. He is a consulting geologist who knows Gordon Michael Stallion. Charles.
0: What?
1: Okay. Let's, for a second, talk deep earthquakes. When I talked to you the other day, I recalled a news story, and fortunately, the news organizations, or at least the radio news organizations, which are better than television, did cover the South American quake. I'm trying to remember where it was, Ecuador possibly, where there was this incredibly deep earthquake. Now, most quakes occur near the surface or 33 kilometers down or not very far from the surface compared to what occurred. What was that quake? How deep was it? What was it?
0: You're referring to the Bolivia quake.
1: Thank you, Bolivia.
0: In June of 94.
1: Right.
0: And it measured 8.3, and it occurred at a depth of 650 kilometers, which is about 410 miles.
1: 410 miles inside the Earth.
0: And that quake was felt in Toronto, Canada.
1: That's right. That's what I remember about it. How can a quake occur that deep in the earth? Now, my understanding, I guess I don't understand. I thought plate tectonics and all the rest of it was fairly close to the surface of the earth. So explain to me, if you can, how a quake can occur that far down where there, I don't even know what's supposed to be in the earth that far. What's down there?
0: Well, just real briefly, earthquakes happen because something brittle breaks. Okay, like the ground, it suddenly gives.
1: Right.
0: That's a brittle break. When you go into subduction zones, like what happens in off the coast of South America,
1: mm-hmm.
0: there are two plates. One plate is sliding underneath another. It's being forced into the interior of the earth, and as it's going down, it's generating earthquakes as it goes down. But then the earth gets awfully hot, and the plate heats up. And then it becomes kind of plasticky, and then it stops producing earthquakes. And that general range in which they stop producing the tectonic earthquakes or the brittle break is about 250 to 350 kilometers deep. And then there's this gap for the next 200 kilometers, and all of a sudden earthquakes start happening again. And what scientists are believing are these other earthquakes are occurring from is it's all the crystals that are within that plate that's being forced down there, all of a sudden they're getting squished and they got to change into a different shape. Like if you squeeze coal, you can make diamonds,
1: right?
0: You're making just something large into something small, and all the crystal lattices all of a sudden start shifting, and boom, if you get a big enough piece of plate to shift all at once to make this crystal phase change, is what they call it, you can make these earthquakes real deep. But this quake was a different kind of animal. It did not follow the same kind of pattern that the crystal phase change models predicted. And so this is a mystery. This is where science hasn't quite figured out what's going on with this quake. This was a major quake. It had a major rupture. The rupture was actually perpendicular to the actual subduction slab, and that's getting kind of technical for everybody, but it's a very complex earthquake, and people just the scientists aren't quite sure why something like that large can occur that deep.
1: And also, normally, you send out the seismofacts alerts, which I find incredibly informative, but they show a radius of the earthquake, where it's felt, and so forth. But for a South American earthquake to be felt in Toronto, Canada, seems impossible to me.
0: Well, it was also because it was so deep, okay? You know, when the source is starting out all the way down there, the waves have a lot easier mechanisms to get further away a lot quicker, and so with enough velocity. And so then they can... You can actually start feeling things like that when they get farther away.
1: But if it was a gigantic event deep in the earth, the potential effect would be incredible in terms of, the circles that you draw for these earthquakes.
0: Well, the newsletter is actually the companion to the facts alert, okay? So the facts alert is just to tell you that it happened.
1: Right.
0: And
1: the newsletter is to explain it.
0: Right, and the newsletter is it goes into more depth. It's after a little bit more information has come down the pike. And then the government will issue something 3 or 4 months later, okay, after they've analyzed it to death and they've got all the numbers down and blah, blah, blah. They'll finally release, you know, what they say, okay, here's the first quake happened back in August. And for us, that's not fast enough. We work in a time scale that we want to know what happened yesterday. CNN News, we just work in a frame that if an earthquake happens in Greece, that we want to know about it.
1: How many newspapers do you write for?
0: 27.
1: 27 newspapers.
0: Right. We have the individual SeismoWatch graphic, which is a local epicenter map for that region showing the seismic activity. And I can put notable events or historic stuff or terms and things like that.
1: Without mentioning any specific newspapers or people, do they come to you and say, look, Charles, you've got to tone this stuff down. You're going to scare people?
0: I had one 2 weeks ago call me on that, one in the San Francisco Bay Area that did that, yeah.
1: Are you talking to everybody in San Francisco right now?
0: That's all right. They know. They know who I am. But the thing is that, and then, in fact, I even had to not stop. I had to say to one newspaper down in Southern California, I'm sorry, but, you know, this isn't going to work. I cannot portray that information to the public in that way. And we just, we just severed our relationship. I think that I have an excellent product, and I think that what I do is it's toned down enough for even a sixth grader. I mean, I give talks at local schools here in Reno about earthquakes. I'm on the State Seismic Safety Commission. I've got it down on how to tell people about this. And
1: that's what I'm enjoying about you right now.
0: Yeah.
1: That I can seem to understand what it is you're saying.
0: Well, it's a hard science because there's a lot of physics and a lot of information that can be potentially scary to a lot of people. And yet, when you look at it happening as frequently as it does on the planet as a whole, it makes it seem a little less terrifying.
1: Let's see if we can make less terrifying what Gordon says is coming.
0: Well, this is what Gordon and I talked about back in the winter last year, is that deep earthquakes have a potential to occur almost anywhere. You take away the brittle surface tectonic model,
1: right,
0: and then you have the mantle, which is underneath all that, and that can generate earthquakes. We had a subduction zone off the coast of North America 30 million years ago, and it was actively producing volcanoes that were along the coast. Clear Lake. There was a couple in the Bay Area and so on and so forth. But in all this is that slab, that Fairlawn plate that they called it, is still under North America. Now, has it gone through all those mineral transformations that would have satisfied those Bolivia-type quakes or not? Now, I was talking to a gentleman back in Northwestern University the other day, and he was saying that he's got a way to see what that plate looks like under the continent. It's called seismic tomography.
1: Wow.
0: And it's putting together a lot of high-speed computers as the waves pass through the Earth, and they triangulate, and they kind of get an image.
1: Let me run past you one of the wilder things that Gordon has talked about, I thought. The traditional thinking, there's a couple of schools of thought on what's at the core of the Earth. Magma, or I heard some recent newscasts over the last year or two that said solid iron. That's quite a difference, magma or solid iron, one of the two. Gordon has had visions of magma in the Earth, which is beginning to displace, causing what he believes to be coming, these major geologic events that he believes to be coming. And in effect, as it displaces, if you can think of a spinning ball, our Earth, he's actually saying it's beginning to set up a kind of a wobble. Are you familiar with that?
0: Yeah, I spent hours, literally hours, talking to Gordon about possibilities. I did a lot of research for free because I needed to understand this.
1: Is that within the realm of possibility? I mean, none of us, I guess, really knows.
0: That's why I mentioned the Bolivia quake, just because it's a mystery. It's a different kind of animal that scientists don't understand quite the mechanism that made it happen. And so, can something like that happen under North America? It's entirely possible, but it may be so remote that it could not happen, or it could happen, you know, who knows? I don't do predictions, okay? I'm just trying to put it out there that everybody else can make up their mind on what the information tells them.
1: All right. Well, Gordon has predicted that you're familiar, I know, with this four-quake scenario.
0: Right.
1: While what just occurred doesn't quite match the Indian Ocean, it's very close. And is such a four-quake scenario ending up on the west coast of America with magnitude he talks about possible or unlikely?
0: It is possible.
1: Because, he said that it's pretty close. When you look from Japan down to where this major quake occurred in the Pacific, and then over, you bring yourself over to South America, it's kind of like the hair on the back of my neck stands up when I follow Gordon and I follow you.
0: Well, and I follow a lot of other predictors too. Jim Berglund and Jack Peskin and other people that have these seismic windows and places and times in which earthquakes could happen. And Gordon came up with the four quake scenario one. And every time, they start making that box around the quote-unquote ring of fire, I my route to hook up, and I just look for it. I know the possibilities are there, and I know that it could happen. So I just watch, and so that if it happens, it happens. If it doesn't, well, when's the next cycle going to start?
1: Precisely. So you say you have come to become a believer in this window that's being talked about.
0: Oh, yeah, definitely. There is a clear seismic window in which earthquakes occur. And it's just the likelihood of a quake happening. It doesn't mean that it's going to happen. It just means that the likelihood of a quake occurring during a certain period of time is there.
1: Okay, well, I know how Gordon comes up with his windows. He does so by the visions that he has. How does a geologist like yourself come to agree? Is it simply study and belief by demonstration, or...
2: Richard Hoagland with this, an NBC update from Los Angeles. According to Tina, I think it's Tina, who sent this along, she says the space shuttle came within 50 feet of the satellite, according to NBC, and saw it floating in space dust. Still not close enough to get it, though. The satellite, she says, according to NBC, is expected to enter Earth's atmosphere within 3 weeks and burn up. Richard, there's the latest.
3: Run that line again. They came within 50 feet?
2: That's what this says. Now, it could be wrong. It's
3: no, the orbits are totally wrong. There's no way that they could have, you know, come back around.
2: You wouldn't think so? I wouldn't have thought so either.
3: Well, simple celestial mechanics. That
2: can't be.
3: It just doesn't make any sense.
2: Right.
3: I mean, all right. Let me start at the beginning on this. The reason this physics is important is because ultimately, the physics I'm talking about is a physics that allows you to intervene in the terrestrial environment in a meaningfully positive way, and affect change that will preserve the environment.
2: Okay, that's
3: earthquake.
2: Yeah, that's the end
3: or
2: application.
3: The ionosphere, the
2: right.
3: Ozone layer, whatever.
2: Right. That's the end application.
3: That's the end application.
2: We'll get to that, but what the hell is it?
3: Well, hyperdimensional physics is actually 100 years old in terms of the current terrestrial civilization. The founder of modern physics, James Clerk Maxwell, who was a physicist working in England about 150 years ago, a little over 100 years ago, who was a brilliant and wide-spectrum kind of person. I'll tell you how wide a spectrum guy he was. He was primarily interested in electromagnetism, electricity, things like this. But in his spare time, he also observed Saturn through a telescope and was the one to correctly propose that the spectral effects seen in the telescope were caused by a ring of separate particles, not a solid ring, but trillions and trillions of separate little bits of junk orbiting Saturn in a plane of particles.
2: Right.
3: So, you know, this shows you the breadth of his genius and his interest. You know, it's like, where are the giants of modern science? They're all a century behind us. He was trying to understand the universe. He was trying to figure out what makes the universe work, tick.
2: Mm-hmm.
3: And in his conceptual model, which has now come down to us in extremely watered-down form, two or three equations called Maxwell's Laws, which, by the way, govern radio transmission. Without Maxwell, you and I would not be having this conversation tonight.
2: Thank you, Max.
3: And if we did, no one would be listening to us except you and me in a room somewhere.
2: Mm.
3: Maxwell is responsible for computers, for the internet, for electric lights, for television, for the computers on the shuttle. I mean, for the whole modern world, without Maxwell, we'd be sitting in the dark, worried like our great ancestors about what those little points of light were in the sky. Maxwell was trying to develop the world's first unified field theory,
2: right,
3: meaning a set of physical equations, mathematical equations, that would unite the physical forces that science at the time had identified in a very powerful, unified view of how the universe works. And there are many of us now who think he did it. Einstein is claimed to have attempted it and failed. There are those of us who are becoming devotees of Maxwell's original 200-plus equations. written in a very special form called quaternions, which turn out to be geometric forms. And everyone who knows, me on the show knows that geometry has become one of my passions in the last 13 years.
2: Yes.
3: Anyway, Maxwell, it turned out, had developed the first unified field theory of the world, of the universe. And it was a multi-dimensional unified field theory. Because he claimed, and his mathematics seems to prove, in the way that science can only prove something, which is to make predictions and see if they come true.
2: Mm-hmm.
3: His equations basically said that the forces behind electromagnetism, you know, things like moving current in a wire,
2: sure,
3: generators, radio waves, whatever, that these in fact have their start, their beginning, their origin in dimensions that are unseen to three-dimensional reality. Geometric dimensions, which are unavailable to human senses until we die. Because part of what is not known about Maxwell is that he was also a metaphysician. Maxwell wrote poetry. And we've got some. And some night I will read to you on the air some of Maxwell, this physicist, this so-called sterile Victorian physicist, some of his poetry. It sounds like some of the most wondrous New Age inspired intuitions about what happens when we go somewhere after we leave this mortal coil.
2: Mm-hmm.
3: Ever wonder where the term mortal coil came from?
2: Not until now.
3: Think about a coil. What is a coil? A spring, a vortex.
2: Yes.
3: The essence of mathematics behind Maxwell's multidimensional reality is a vorticular flow of information and energy. A coil. And we could go on and on, but we won't tonight.
2: We could. I was just trying, I'm trying to get this explanation of what hyperdimensional physics is.
3: Well, the point is that it is a physics which is transcendent of three dimensions. You know, up, down, left, right, back, and forth.
2: And there are there not, certain points on Earth where these, I don't like to use the word adore, but where this energy may be tapped or manipulated. And
3: more efficiently.
2: More efficiently,
3: yeah.
2: And these points occur at a certain place on Earth, which is
3: well,
2: about...
3: they occur on any planet or around any planet,
2: yes.
3: Because it turns out that you can take the physics of the world we know, electromagnetism, gravity, nuclear forces, and all that, and put them into these original Maxwell equations and mix them liberally with a few other mathematicians like Coxeter and others, the Bucky Fuller turns out to have been a big fan of,
2: mm-hmm.
3: which you'll find in the references to Monuments of Mars. And if you stir properly and look at them with the right kind of glasses, you wind up with a set of predictions that say that certain bizarre events that are inexplicable by current physics are very neatly and adequately explained and predicted by a hyper-dimensional, multi-dimensional, Maxwellian, classical physical view of the world. When
2: right.
3: I say the world, I mean reality, which is from here to Alpha Centauri, here to Andromeda, here to the farthest galaxy we know.
2: All right. That will bring us then, because of time, to the satellite. Now,
3: we're not tightly bounded by that hour, by the way, because I want to do this right.
2: I see. All
3: right. This is important. Okay.
2: Well, then my right hand comes down by your word.
3: Well, let's not be carried away. The reason I'm focusing on the satellite is because it's very clear that NASA, this lead agency, you know, this cutting-edge kind of early warning system between the present and the future that we all think NASA should be, and it used to be, and is not now, that what happened to is it got bitten the other night by hyperdimensional physics. And none of the physicists and none of the engineers who created this experiment or who are now trying to figure out what went wrong have a clue to what really occurred to the shuttle that night. And almost, but for the grace of, you know, this lightning rod, which was the tether itself, killed seven astronauts. I mean, this is dangerous stuff to play around with if you don't know what you're doing.
2: Well, you heard me read the article. That's right. They don't have a clue.
3: And the interesting thing is it happened, Art, 15 years ago, and NASA has not remembered its own data.
2: When?
3: When the night Voyager 2, little unmanned Voyager, was flying by the planet Saturn, a billion miles from the sun, and I happened to be at the Jet Propulsion Laboratory with a bunch of other scientists and space groupies and science writers and all that in the Von Karman Auditorium at the wee dawn hours just after midnight on August 26, 1981, late summer.
1: Mm-hmm.
3: Voyager was speeding past Saturn through the ring plane and was scheduled to take a series of stunning close-ups of some of the inner moons around Saturn and beam them back to Earth. At that moment, as it came out from behind Saturn and arrowed down through the ring plane, the same ring plane that Maxwell had measured a century plus before, in an incredibly ironic twist of fate in science and history, something reached out from Saturn, some remarkable force, and created all kinds of havoc on the Voyager 2 spacecraft that night. And in the press releases that we have written and published around the world, that we have uploaded to your website through your email on AOL, and which have been posted on many other internet sites around the world and sent out to all the news media over the last several days from the Mars mission, we describe in NASA's own words, in its own history, documentation of the Voyager 2 mission to Saturn, the weirdnesses, the strange computer malfunctions, the unexplained thruster firings, the depleted fuel. All of these events occurred at Saturn that night 15 years ago to a little spacecraft called Voyager 2.
2: It also had depleted fuel.
3: Yes. The whole thing is a carbon copy. And the reason is that that night, Voyager 2, in our model, flew through the major, extraordinary, massive, hyperdimensional environment of the second largest planet in the solar system. And what NASA unwittingly did by creating a 12-mile satellite, you know, shuttle and tethered
2: right.
3: satellite connected
2: right.
3: by a wire, 12
2: right.
3: miles long.
2: Right.
3: They created a much bigger collector in Earth orbit for the same kind of physics and processes and forces that affected Voyager 2 all by itself at Saturn 15 years ago.
2: So, but Voyager 2, of course, didn't have anything tethered. It was all by itself. But you're saying it entered a far greater hyperdimensional
3: exactly.
2: force.
3: Exactly. If you look at the numbers, the physical effects on an object in space are proportional to a quantity we call angular momentum.
2: Uh-huh.
3: If I'm a little spacecraft flying by a massive, rapidly spinning planet like Saturn, or I'm a big spacecraft, 12 miles wide, you know, because that's really the size spacecraft that NASA created
2: yes.
3: the other night.
2: Yes.
3: And I'm moving at 17,000 miles an hour around a relatively tiny planet like the Earth, spinning much slower than Saturn. If you look at the numbers, the effects can be almost the same.
2: Huh.
3: And NASA, nobody has a clue as to what's going on. Now, there's all kinds of other little wonderful data points that I will get through, you know, later in our discussion. The bottom line is that, you know, if you don't learn the lessons of history, you are doomed to repeat them.
2: Well, how close did they come up there to a disaster?
3: Incredibly close. If that cord had not severed, if the massive electrical charge that leaped across and fried that tether had not broken it like a lightning rod,
2: right?
3: You know, the shuttle itself could have been toast.
2: Or a fuse.
3: Or, at the very least, well, see, they don't even seem to have had surge protectors on this thing. That's one of the weirdnesses. I mean, we're talking about abysmal ignorance can, you know, inadvertently kill astronauts. When, have you taped the air to ground? I have the actual CNN recordings of the astronauts, Jeff Hoffman in particular, reporting to Houston live the moment the tether snapped.
2: I know he made a big...
3: And those astronauts were terrified.
2: Terrified, and they went out of their way to say, we're not afraid.
3: Think about this, all right? How much time do we have before the next break?
2: Enough.
3: Okay. This is the physical situation. Let's describe the mechanics of this for people who don't know anything about celestial mechanics. You have a shuttle, which is like an airplane, about the size of a DC-9.
2: Right.
3: All right? It's in orbit 185 miles around the Earth, slightly inclined to the equator, moving at about 18,000 miles per hour. All right?
2: Okay.
3: It deploys out of this 65-foot-long payload bay a Tinker Toy tower that rises up 15 or 20 feet.
2: Mm-hmm.
3: Up through that tower, like a fishing line, is spooled on a 5-foot, you know, connected to a 5-foot sphere, looking like a huge beach ball painted white. The tethered satellite, the half-ton tethered satellite. And it slowly played out. You know, the fishing line is unreeled. Mm-hmm. The tether itself is this 1/10 of an inch copper wire coated with various layers of plastic, Kevlar and nylon and mylar and whatever.
2: How strong was it, actually?
3: It could withstand a force of about 350 pounds.
2: Okay.
3: In other words, it could, if you unspooled all 12 miles on the Earth and dangled it from a 747 under one gravity, it could have maintained its own weight and then some, with a good margin.
2: That's strong.
3: The actual force on the tether, and I am indebted to some of our colleagues, particularly Dr. Bruce DePalma, whose name I'm going to mention a couple, three times tonight, for working out these equations for me. He's in New Zealand. See what the internet can do?
2: Oh, yeah.
3: You don't have to be anywhere anymore, folks. You can be a planetary consciousness.
2: I know it.
3: It's quite amazing. It's really amazing. Anyway, so Bruce worked out these numbers. It turns out that the actual force between the satellite, 12 miles over the shuttle, because it deployed it up, so the shuttle was closer to the Earth and the satellite was farther away, right?
2: Uh-huh. Okay.
3: Now, basic celestial mechanics. The closer you are to the Earth, the faster you're going to go around the Earth, right?
2: Mm-hmm.
3: Now, how do we know this? Because a spacecraft that orbits 100 miles up goes around every 90 minutes. A spacecraft that's 250,000 miles up goes around once a month.
2: And a spacecraft that's 22.3 just stays stationary with respect to the Earth.
3: That's right. Now, what are those three examples we've just named? One is Sputnik, 1957, or the shuttle, which is just above the atmosphere.
2: Or the NOAA satellite.
3: Or the NOAA satellite, all right? The second example, which is the far out one, is the moon. The moon is 250,000 miles away. It takes 1 month to go around the Earth.
2: Mm-hmm.
3: It moves only 2,000 miles per hour. The other satellites, the so-called geosynchronous satellites, they are at about 22,300.
2: Mm-hmm.
3: They move at about 6,000 miles per hour, and their motion around the Earth takes 24 hours, which, of course, is the rate at which the Earth rotates, which means they appear to hang motionless, but in fact, they're moving around the Earth in orbit at 6,000 miles per hour, and it takes them 1 day to go around once in one complete circle.
2: Right.
3: All right. So the basic rule of thumb here is the farther up you are, the slower you're going to move in orbit around the Earth. Now, the 12 miles connecting, you know, separating the shuttle and the tether, the satellite, meant that the satellite would want to move slower, right?
2: Correct.
3: Think of it as a separate object. It would want to move slower. And the shuttle wants to move faster.
2: So the satellite...
3: But they're connected by this wire, right?
2: So the satellite would trail...
3: Exactly. So what happens is it's kind of a happy medium, and there's some kind of averaging going on, so there's going to be a force in the tether, all right? The shuttle is pulling the satellite along, you know, faster than its higher orbit would normally allow, and the tether satellite is slowing the shuttle down a little bit, so it's moving a little slower at that 12-mile altitude than the lower orbit would allow.
2: It's actually putting a drag on the shuttle, right?
3: Right, and an acceleration on the tether satellite.
2: Uh-huh.
3: All right, because the ratio is, I mean, what? We're talking half a ton to 100 tons.
2: So with mass and speed, I presume they can calculate the tension that should have been on that
3: which
2: line.
3: Is about 24 pounds.
2: 24 pounds.
3: So that, you know, when if anybody's gone deep sea fishing, you know that you put a high pound test line. Because if you get a shark or a tuna or whatever and
2: right.
3: it jumps, you don't want the line to break.
2: Right.
3: Well, this tether was more than 10 times stronger in terms of tensile strength before it would break than the force expected on it. There is no way that thing could have broken because all of the forces are known, modeled. They're even, they're gentle, no sharp jerks, no... You know, nothing hit the shuttle. There was no... Nothing should have happened to mechanically break it.
2: No sharks.
3: No sharks. No bluefin tuna in orbit. So when you look at the close-ups... Now, I have freeze-framed and grabbed frames from the video and put them into Photoshop and other programs, and I've zoomed in and enlarged and enhanced. This tether looks like it had fried and pulled apart like taffy. All right? Meaning it melted, and under the 24 pounds, you know, tell you what, everybody does an experiment now. You get a candle out, and you get a plastic soda straw, and you put the soda straw so that the candle is in the middle of it, and when it's beginning to melt, you pull the soda straw apart.
2: Right.
3: You will see a narrowing down and narrow filaments of plastic.
2: Kind of a taffy-like thing.
3: Like a taffy, exactly,
2: sure.
3: Like taffy, like that old English taffy
2: sure.
3: we used to get.
2: Sure.
3: That's what the end of this thing looks like there in the tower in the payload bay on the close-ups that they sent down to the ground. there also was a dark discoloration right around the tether where it was equal with the ring of the tower.
2: Indicating a burn.
3: Indicating strongly. Now, this is only visual evidence, all right? We got no instrument data because NASA's not telling anybody what the instrument told us that night. And we need to demand on every website and every science page and every astronomy board in the world that they give us the raw data.
2: All right. Hold it right there. We'll come right back. We're going to be adding stations, including San Francisco and some others. So we'll give them a brief update and continue with Richard C. Hoagland and the real story of what happened to that satellite. Interested? I'll bet you are. Stay right there. 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
1: It absolutely is. I'm Art Bell. Good evening, everybody. A lot going on. A lot going on. We are now on real audio, thanks to our newest affiliate, WPSL, in Port St. Lucie, Florida. 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So thank you, Greg Wyatt, Mark Gibbs, all the people at WPSL making all of this possible, and welcome, by the way, to the network. They're in Port St. Lucie, Florida, 1590 on the dial, and worldwide on the internet, along with this program. My guest is Richard C. Hoagland, Engstrom Science Award winner, was science advisor Walter Cronkite, did some work for NASA. He's a guy who knows about the satellite, now lost in space, sort of. A victim, he believes, of hyperdimensional physics. In other words, he's telling us what really happened. All right, as a way of continuing now, Art, something nobody has yet mentioned is as of 11:25 Hawaii time, that's where this is coming from, February 28th, the speed of the satellite increased 81 feet per second right before the satellite broke free. Why would it suddenly do that if it were being fed out or reeled in to keep tension? Normally, at the NASA page for current shuttle flights, they have detailed photos and video feeds of operations, but only three stills are shown regarding the Tether project, and only one has a view of the satellite after it broke free. Richard?
2: Mm-hmm. Well, let me leap to the kind of interesting thing that Bruce De Palma sent me tonight. I had Bruce working for the last two or three days on some alternative, explanations for what the experiment was really designed to do.
1: Uh-huh.
2: Not even, you know, in terms of what happened to it, but what it really was designed to do. You know, once the space agency or any government agency lies to you, and you can prove they've lied to you over and over again, as we now know through the Mars data, the moon data, and all that,
1: mm-hmm.
2: You begin to wonder about everything.
1: Of course.
2: You begin to wonder about even the most innocuous and apparently innocently sounding experiments, and you begin to see a pattern of things that don't quite add up. And I was not going to mention this until the end of the of our time together, but according to Dr. De Palma, first of all, let me tell you who Dr. De Palma is. Bruce De Palma is the inventor of the N machine, a former MIT and Harvard physicist who is now operating his own laboratory in New Zealand because he felt that he couldn't really continue these experiments on U.S. soil. He has been investigating a technology based on the work of Michael Faraday. Michael Faraday is another one of those giants, along with James Clerk Maxwell, to whom we owe the modern world. It was Michael Faraday in 1837 who basically built the world's first electric generator, a DC generator. And it is that technology that we are going to invoke later in the evening in terms of explaining what may have happened to this satellite.
1: Okay.
2: Because what Faraday found, unlike what you are taught in every textbook everywhere in the world, from MIT to Milan, from Moscow to Minsk, is that you do not need to have the field of a magnet rotating relative to a conductor, a wire,
1: mm-hmm.
2: in order to generate an electric current. What Faraday found and what De Palma has spent 25 years trying to figure out and put to use as a practical power generation technology for so-called free energy. I hate that term because it's not free. It demeans it to say it's free.
1: It makes it easy to criticize.
2: And exactly, and in fact, it's a politically loaded term, because things in this society that are free, we do not value. So there's a whole other dimension to that we could get into, which I will not. I will avoid the sidetracks here.
1: Okay.
2: The point is that what Faraday found is that if you have a wire and you have a magnet, and you rotate the magnet and the wire together,
1: uh-huh.
2: you still get a current.
1: That I don't understand.
2: Oh, it's a stunning puzzle, a major anomaly in physics, both classical and relativistic physics, that no one has adequately explained. And there have been some extremely sophisticated experiments, some of them carried out by the Department of Defense in Rome, New York, and other places, to try to understand why the Faraday rotating disk in a magnetic field generates a current.
1: Mm-hmm.
2: Because every textbook in the world, every physics text, every high school, every college course says you have to have relative motion between the wire and the field to get a current. The whole basis of this so-called tethered satellite experiment was that the Earth is basically rotating at 1,000 miles an hour, right?
1: Right, right.
2: Spinning
1: once
2: every 24 hours. The Earth is like a bar magnet. You can kind of model the Earth's magnetic field as a planet with a bar magnet stuck in the middle of it, so that you got a North Pole and a South magnetic pole, right?
1: Sure.
2: If I move a conductor in that magnetic field, says classical physics theory, I should get an electrical current. And so the idea of trailing a 12-mile piece of wire between the shuttle and a satellite above it through the Earth's magnetic field at 17,000 miles an hour relative speed,
1: uh-huh.
2: all right, was designed to produce a voltage in this wire and generate a current, and there were numbers published by NASA.
1: What did they expect?
2: They expected about 3,500 volts. They expected about half an amp. You know, these are standard terms. They expected about as much energy as would be used by a hairdryer, all right? A kind of a small hairdryer at that. Now, we are told that this experiment was designed to somehow demonstrate and prove and explore a practical means of generating electricity in space.
1: Mm-hmm.
2: Now, I got to tell you, and De Palma will back me up, that it makes absolutely no sense at all to imagine putting out satellites and wires and all the persnickety things that entailed to generate less electricity than is used by your computer. I mean, several hundred watts is nothing in space. Solar panels or nuclear power or whatever is much more efficient and much less dangerous. And the reason that the shuttle can't go and get the satellite now and bring it home so we can find out what happened to it.
1: Not enough fuel.
2: No. They're worried that if they got close to it, this wire would wrap itself around the shuttle, mummify it, and they basically couldn't get the payload bay doors closed, and they couldn't come home.
1: Well, I heard they didn't have enough fuel to get to it.
2: Well, that's not true.
1: Not true.
2: The reason is that, it depends on what it did after it cut loose. And that has to do back to the thrusters and the depleted fuel, you know, the nitrogen and all that.
1: Mm-hmm.
2: Apparently, it accelerated by its lonesome after it left the shuttle. You know, normally you'd think that it would be like a slingshot, where if I'm, you know, twirling a stone around and I let go of the rope, the stone will fly off at a tangent at a given velocity.
1: Sure.
2: Well, the normal separation rate of the satellite and the tether from the shuttle was supposed to be a few feet per second. Instead, we wound up with a situation where the separation rate of the shuttle and the tether and the satellite was 250 miles per hour.
1: Wow.
2: Now, where'd that extra speed come from? Answer?
1: Extra force.
2: Yeah. Now, what created the extra force? Well, I am strongly suspecting that's where the fuel went. That something commanded those little engines on that little shuttle wide open. And it just accelerated and accelerated and accelerated until the fuel ran out, and that's why we have an empty gas tank.
1: A giant spike probably took out the computer.
2: Well, what it did is it entered weird commands in the computer, which basically like someone going through a cataleptic fit.
1: Yeah, of course.
2: Or an epileptic fit. But you see, this is exactly what happened to Voyager 2 that night 15 years ago in 1981.
1: When it passed through the Saturn belt.
2: When it went through the ring plane of Saturn and the plasma wave experiment from Fred Scarf, dear departed Fred Scarf, who was one of the most lyrical and imaginative scientist in NASA, worked for TRW, was the principal investigator on the plasma wave experiment. What he did was he would convert his sensor readings into audio recordings, mm-hmm. so you could hear them.
3: Yes.
2: Let me read to you, you know, since we're skipping around, let me read to you from the official mission history published by NASA back in 1982, which is on your board, by the way. If people want to read all this stuff, you know, the description of what happened to the satellites, the physics and everything, there are two releases that are going to be on Art's website and are all over the world on the Internet. Simply use my name as a way to find them, or the Mars mission, or tethered satellite, or any combination of those keywords.
3: We have links between my webpage and yours, right?
2: And you, yes, and you will find it. We actually uploaded these tonight. We had to go through AOL to your email, but you should be able to...
3: I'll get them, and
2: put
3: I'll
2: them
3: get...
2: on the, you know.
3: Yeah.
2: Let me read to you from NASA's own history. August 26, 1981. As the Voyager spacecraft reemerged from behind Saturn at 11:58 p.m., this is now 15 years ago, its radio signals were received at the Deep Space Network Station in Australia and transmitted directly to JPL, that's the NASA Jet Propulsion Laboratory in Pasadena. Mission managers, I'm still quoting from this official mission SP, the SP number, by the way, if you want to get this in your library and read about it,
3: yes,
2: where am I here? It is SP-451.
3: 451.
2: Published in NASA headquarters in 1982, called Voyages to Saturn by Dr. David Morrison. It's the official NASA record of the Voyager missions. Anyway, reading from Morrison. This is Morrison's own words. Mission managers and engineers watched the signal carefully to make sure all went well. Their initial delight at the reacquisition of signal from behind Saturn quickly turned to worry and despair. The telemetry signals, remember, it takes you 45 minutes to get a radio signal back from Saturn,
3: sure,
2: a billion miles away. The telemetry signals were not normal, and several instruments aboard the spacecraft showed unexplained and peculiar transmissions. Engineering data indicated that near ring plane crossing, the small control thrusters on the spacecraft had made several unprogrammed and unexpected firing. Worst of all, the scan platform, with its cameras and spectrometers, was not pointed where it was supposed to be. As more engineering data from Voyager accumulated, it became evident that the scan platform had frozen in its back and forth or azimuth motion. Unfortunately, it had stopped in a place where sensitive instruments could be damaged by sunlight. Thus, at about 2 a.m. on August 27th, instructions were transmitted to move the

0: had occurred. Does this sound eerily familiar?
1: Sure.
0: It did not appear to be a discrete event associated with the ring plane, but rather a progressive degradation of the capability of the scan platform to move as directed. Notice now that Morrison is focused totally on the scan platform and seems to have forgotten all the other weirdnesses on the spacecraft.
1: Right.
0: This will become apparent in a minute why this is important. One could not even be sure, Morrison says, that the problem really was with the heart.

0: From the high desert in the great American Southwest, kind of a midpoint for what we're about to do, I bid you good morning from the Hawaiian and Tahitian Islands, all the way across this great nation to the Caribbean and the U.S. Virgin Islands, south well into South America, north to the pole. This is Coast to Coast AM. I'm Art Bell. And I'm going to do something in a few minutes I've wanted to do now for quite some time. Number one, Richard Hoagland is back. We've got him with us this morning. Richard Hoagland, a NASA consultant, science advisor to Walter Cronkite, Houston Science Award winner in New York, is with us. He knows more now about the CSS Untethered Satellite Project. And he thinks it's related to HARP. Many, many, many, many time zones away. I've also got Dr. Nick Begich, author of Angels Don't Play This HARP. And I thought it high time that I get them together. So we're going to do that here in just a moment. It could be very interesting. All right, I want to remind him. Just two more little items. One is, Vidian is now up, and those of you who call, I've got a little photograph here of the untethered satellite glowing, as Richard would say, like a giant exclamation point in space. And those who call on Vidian this morning, I will try to hold that photograph up for you so you can see it. Reuters story just cleared the wire, and it's on AP as well. Computer glitches are creating problems for the space shuttle Columbia. The glitch is in a computer system that relays information from the shuttle's landing systems to its onboard computers. It means the shuttle flight might have to land at its backup landing site at Edwards Air Force Base in California Friday rather than Kennedy in Florida. NASA says the crew is not in danger. NASA prefers to land in Florida to save the expense of ferrying the shuttle from the West Coast back to its Florida base. So they're talking about a Friday landing now, possibly at Edwards. And that is the latest news that I've got hot off the wire. Now, let's see if we can do what we want to do here. Let's go to New York. Richard Hoagland, are you there?
1: I am here, Art.
0: Good. Let's now see if we can go to Alaska and connect with Dr. Nick Begich. Are you there, Doctor?
1: Yes, I am.
0: Can you hear each other?
1: Yes, I can hear Nick fine.
0: Okay.
1: Isn't it amazing what technology can do?
0: It is when you consider that not only are you two now speaking across zillions of miles and time zones, but you're also worldwide on the Internet. Yeah, it's amazing. Listen, gentlemen. I would just like to hear, you two are just meeting each other for the first time, so I'd kind of like to sit back and hear an exchange between you. And Richard, I would think you might want to start. I know you've got a lot of late news and things to fill us in on since you and I have missed each other for a few days here.
1: Yes. Well, all right, to kind of catch up on where we are, we have a shuttle about to come home, hopefully with seven astronauts in good health when they land. We don't exactly know at this hour. I've got CNN here with the sound down so I can, you know, relay any late bulletins. But we don't know whether they're going to pick the Cape or Edwards. It's been left very much up in the air. Since our last shows, what has happened is a lot of grassroots folks

0: in Alaska, in particular a couple that I like to single out, John Eller and Richard Lamp, have been providing me documentation of what we suspected, but did not have the paperwork to prove on the last show that we did, namely a traceable, you know, paper trail connection between this civilian project, this pure scientific research project on the shuttle called the Tethered Satellite, and a military project that has rather interesting implications and permutations that I'm sure Nick will fill us in on, in Alaska called HARP. Since our last conversation, Art, we now have an unequivocal connection between these two projects. And what's interesting to me is that normally when we were conducting military operations with the space shuttle, what the DoD would do would be to basically commandeer a flight. They would put up either a optical observation satellite, a radar observation satellite, or some other set of experiments. They would basically put a news blackout over the mission. The mission was announced as a military mission. Even the launch time was kept secret, although that's kind of silly because all the reporters just hung out at the bars at, you know, Cocoa Beach and just watched out the windows to see when the thing was going to leave. It's kind of hard to launch a shuttle in secret, so that never made much sense. And, everybody kind of played this game that, okay, there's certain things they're doing we're not supposed to know, and there were speculations in the press, and the New York Times, and John Pike would come on from the American Federation of Scientists and, you know, extol and importune that, you know, this money was being wasted on things that now the Cold War was over that weren't really needed. Well, that's all fine and good, but at least we knew that there was a military project underway and that NASA was basically providing the truck. Well, this particular mission, it really is beginning to look more and more, and I know that I'm speculating here, but it's looking more and more from the paperwork. But what we had was a military mission masquerading under the guise of a civilian, purely scientific research project. And we got away from them.
1: All right. Dr. Begich, isn't that kind of what you think HARP is?
0: It's the same word game. Way they've characterized this program. Purely research, scientific research, no military mission, and yet when anyone looks at the documents, we've all seen that by this stage of the game, they clearly see it's a joint project by the Navy and Air Force, and what has come out on this tether is certainly getting more and more interesting as the days wear on.
2: Well, I want to give proper credit to Bruce De Palma, who, when I sent him some of the NASA paperwork and he started doing the calculations, he realized that, you know, if you want to generate power with a 13-mile-long piece of wire, this is a very inefficient way to do it. But that it would make one dang good low-frequency antenna. In fact, it would be a very low-frequency, ELF, extreme low-frequency antenna, dangling, 200 miles up, more or less, aimed straight down as a dipole, always toward the center of the Earth. And the more I looked into the HARP literature and what Bruce had come up with in terms of his speculations, the more I realized that this thing really seemed to have a double duty. And in fact, the power generation aspect almost was window dressing, PR. And I will give you an example of how kind of silly the so-called power generation excuse that has been presented to us seems to be. We have an 1,100-pound satellite, the satellite itself, built by the Italian Space Agency. It's crammed with all kinds of things which, I don't know how four experiments can weigh 1,100 pounds. You know, we sent probes to Jupiter and Saturn where the instrumentation weighs 10 pounds, 15 pounds, 5 pounds. What kind of scientific gear would they have crammed into this thing to weigh 1,100 pounds, gentlemen? That's the first question. The next question is, if you're going to be using a satellite deployed from the shuttle to generate electric power, then why have we been hearing for the last week that the batteries were dead? Wouldn't it make sense if you were going to perform an experiment to generate power that you would put a circuit on board the satellite so the power you generated could be used to recharge the batteries?
1: Of course.
2: To demonstrate proof of principle? I mean, nowhere in this, either in the cargo bay of the shuttle or in the satellite, is there one piece of equipment designed to capture the power that's been generated.
1: All right, can we go back to basics for a second? Here we've got this long tether out there.
2: 13 miles of it.
1: Yeah. Do the two of you agree that the length of the tether would lend itself to the acceptance of or the receiving of something from Hart?
2: Oh, unquestionably. It is a 13-mile-long tuned resonator. If you irradiate it, it breaks in any time you want, but if you irradiate this thing dangling in what's called the F layer of the ionosphere, moving around the Earth every 90 minutes at roughly 17,500 miles an hour, if you irradiate it from a transmitter anywhere on the Earth with the appropriate frequency that matches the impedance and the size of the antenna,
1: right,
2: which is roughly 13 to 14 kilohertz, all right, that's the primary frequency, then this little dipole, this 13-mile-long dipole, this wire hanging straight down, will re-radiate like crazy in resonance to that incoming electromagnetic energy being beamed to it literally from any place on the Earth. Because of the low frequency, if the transmitter, let's say, was the HARP transmitter located in Alaska at roughly 62 degrees north and 145 degrees west.
1: Is that about right, Doctor?
2: Yes. Because of the trapping properties and ducting waveguide properties of the ionosphere, which acts basically like a radio mirror, those very, very, very low-frequency radio waves will literally bounce their way around the curvature of the Earth until they cross this antenna, which then will resonate with them wondrously and will re-radiate them in a spherical pattern straight down over whatever it happens to be passing over at that moment in its orbit around the Earth. Which is where the orbit itself becomes a very interesting thing to look at, which, of course, in the last couple, 3 days, we have been looking at it. And the orbit is passing over some very interesting things, and the most interesting thing for me, Nick, is it's passing directly every 90 minutes. Well, actually, only for one period of time every 90 minutes, and then it would come back over a period of a week, and it would pass over it again, because the orbit is not constant. It is shifting backward because of some complexities of celestial mechanics. But for a time period, let's say a window, for a day or so, this spacecraft, this antenna, will pass directly over the Great Pyramid at Giza. And I think that's what they're looking for. Because, gentlemen, and Nick, I know you don't know this, but you're going to have one heck of an aha experience. The sighting of the HARP transmitter at 62 north and 145 west is perfect for the hyperdimensional connection to probing the Giza Plateau from Alaska.
1: Now, I guess we need to catch Nick up a little bit. Nick, are you familiar with Richard's hyperdimensional physics at all?
2: No, I'm not.
1: All right. It goes to...
2: Well, it's not Richard. It's actually Maxwell. All I am is kind of...
1: Maxwell's mouth?
2: James Maxwell. James Burke Maxwell.
1: Yeah, I said Maxwell's mouth. That's
2: what.
1: In other words, you're saying that this antenna, glowing as it is, and it is incredibly glowing, is glowing because of a power source, HARP, or power that is there?
2: Not necessarily, all right? The reason it's glowing, and this is where I think that the guys who planned this did not understand what they were dealing with. We're looking at a combination of brilliance and dumbness, you know, arrogance and stupidity, all in one package, all right? These people think they're God because there are no checks and balances. They've been getting away for the last 50 years with carrying out an increasing series of escalating experiments all over the Earth with unlimited money, without accountability in the Congress, and they think they can do anything, and this finally has bipped them in a very delicate part of their anatomy. What happened on Sunday night to the astronauts was not supposed to happen, all right? What is happening now with the tether was not supposed to happen. What they have not realized is that by putting a 13-mile-long direct short between two layers of the ionosphere, and the fact that the Earth is driving a hyperdimensional generator and generating enormous currents, both in terms of voltage and amperage down that wire, they have created a visible symbol of their playing around with forces that are bigger than all of us. And that may or may not be interfering with their purpose, which was to do some clandestine experiments with nobody noticing. The scenario that I proposed that they had planned was that after the day of experiments with the shuttle, where they talk about generating power and doing all that stuff, they were supposed to reel the tethered satellite back into the cargo bay by, you know, basically reversing the fishing line, you know, model here. And I am proposing that they would have announced that, oh, whoops, we have a problem, Houston. We can't reel it back in. And then Houston would have said, well, gentlemen, you obviously have to go to Plan B, jettison the tethered satellite. Mm-hmm. And they would have tossed the antenna and the satellite and the wire and the tower out of the payload bay so they could close the doors and come home. And this thing would have been left there in Earth orbit with them safely on the way home, mm-hmm. and nobody would ever have even noticed or questioned that, in fact, it was not dead, Jim. It was providing its own power, and it was going to perform a series of experiments without anybody noticing. But something happened. Serendipity stepped in. And on Friday night at 7:30 Central Standard Time, as it was about to cross the equator at the Terminator, precisely at sunset, somebody in their brilliance had the computer open the circuit for 4 minutes so that an enormous voltage, maybe 100, 200, 300,000 volts, built up in this 13-mile-long wire. And it zapped over to the ground at the shuttle, frying the tether, melting it in space, which pulled apart like taffy. You can see that on the close-up TV.
1: No, I don't want to stop you there because we talked about this the other night on the radio without your presence, Richard. And I said, look, I've seen the tether where it was separated, and I couldn't see any char marks. Then I added, well, maybe in space you don't char when you burn. And you said, but it pulled apart like taffy, which means, in essence, as plastic does, it virtually melted.
2: It melted.
1: It melted, and cleanly so. And when you look at it, it looks like it melted.
2: Now, the Kevlar did this color. There is a kind of an orangish, darkish area on one side on the enhanced photos that I've been able to grab from CNN. We have some very sophisticated, you know, imaging equipment here, and we've been able to take some of these and look at them. But it looks exactly like if you were to take a piece of plastic, you know, let's say a soda straw,
1: mm-hmm.
2: and hold it in a candle flame and pull it apart, you
1: yeah.
2: get a very thin set of strands.
1: Absolutely.
2: Before it broke. The point is that when that event happened, it generated one heck of a spark with God knows how much amperage. Remember, Tesla used to play around with millions and millions of volts,
1: mm-hmm.
2: but the amperage was nothing. That's why he could play with it and hold light bulbs in his hands and have it play around his hair and his fingers and all that. But you put any amperage is simply electrons, numbers of electrons, together with voltage, which is pressure. You put those two together and you have potentially a deadly combination. And in essence, what I think happened is that a little bomb went off in that payload bay at the top of that tower. An electromagnetic bomb, because you basically had a direct short. It leaped across from the tether to the shuttle, and in space with no air, you know, just the S layer of the atmosphere, which is very, very thin up there, it had to have been hundreds of thousands of volts to jump that, you know, couple, three, four feet. At which point, all hell literally broke loose in that shuttle. And that's why they sounded so panicked.
1: Including the crashing of the computer, no doubt, that they've just figured out has crashed.
2: Well, I think what we can reasonably extrapolate, even from known physics, is that if you have a huge electric arc discharge, relatively close to very sensitive solid-state electronic devices, you wind up with a lot of computers going, ah!
1: Yeah, sure. Anybody who walks across the room, touches their computer
2: exactly.
1: a long time, knows
2: exactly.
1: about that. All right, listen, Richard, we're at the bottom of the hour. When we come back, we'll turn to Dr. Nick Begich for a moment and get his take on HARP, what HARP is, and how HARP might be connected, or could be connected, or whether it is connected, and I've got a feeling they agree on that, to what's going on in space right now.
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1: It absolutely is. And I wish you all a good morning. Art, CNN just reported that the Shuttle Columbia will attempt to land at 5:52 a.m. this morning. That's Pacific time. Martin in Albuquerque reporting that, but not telling us where it's going to land. I would imagine at that hour, it would be Florida, you would think, or maybe not necessarily so at all. So we don't know yet where it's coming down. I guess we've got a time. In a moment, back to Dr. Nick Begich and Richard Hoagland, separated by many a time zone. New York, Alaska, brought together here in the desert for you and the rest of the country. Why wait? If you suffer, all you're calling for now is a free videotape. 1-800-448-5700. All right, now, back to my two guests, Richard Hoagland and Dr. Nick Begich. And Dr. Begich, if you could give a very quick overview of what HARP is, what you know about it, that would help a lot of listeners that are new to all this, I'm sure.
4: See, HARP is a joint venture between the Air Force and Navy. It is a program operating in Alaska. It is an extremely large radio frequency transmitter with an effective radiated power at this particular phase of up to 1 billion watts of power. And what is happening at this point is it's going into a number of tests this year. In fact, a test beginning March 16th will be testing earth-penetrating tomography as an application, which will be operating in the ELF range, extremely low-frequency range, by modulating the ionosphere, which is exactly what Richard has been talking about.
5: Can I interrupt you for a sec?
4: Oh, certainly.
5: This spacecraft, the untethered satellite now, has a limited lifetime. It is going to slowly circle the Earth and spiral in and ultimately burn up in the atmosphere because of atmospheric drag as well as the electromagnetic drag on this huge and antenna. It's coming down magnetic drag on this huge and antenna. It's coming down, you know, a few feet every day. So it has a limited life. One of the things I was looking at is the coincidence between these new high-powered tests of HARP in Alaska and the projected half-life of the satellite up there before it re-enters and is no longer of use. And this idea of a date between the 16th and the 22nd, which is a date that I've been given where apparently the FAA is warning pilots not to depend on satellite locator beacons during this period of time.
1: Really?
5: Yep.
4: And this is the test sequence.
5: This is the test sequence, and this, of course, is when, if my information on the orbit is correct, our little friendly 13-mile-long glowing satellite up there will be passing directly over the Giza Plateau.
4: Interesting. I thought you'd find it so. You know, what we have gotten recently that, while I was out of town this last couple of weeks, I've gotten one of our people that have heard us on the air before sent us a document called HARP Research and Applications, and it's an executive summary from June of 95.
5: Yeah, I've just got it myself.
4: Yeah, very interesting in terms of laying out the electrical potential in the locations affected by HARP. And there's a number of...
5: This is produced by the Technical Information Division of the Naval Research Laboratory in Washington, D.C.
4: Right. That's exactly right. And this document, you know, really starts to tie. If you look at it carefully, you can see, in fact, on page 11 of this document, it shows sort of the area that might be affected by the transmitter. It's much larger than I originally thought was possible at this power level. Mm-hmm. But it certainly crosses the path of this orbiting tether. And so I don't disagree with anything that you said, Richard. I think it does hook it together. And looking at, you know, the scientific mix, the fact that I believe you sent to me just a little while ago.
1: Well, I related. I did that.
4: Okay. The Bernhardt, that's underlined. The other name that's on the USA team on that organizing committee is a man named Inan who works in Stanford, I believe. But he is also tied to the Hart Project. And in fact, he was the person that discovered that when BLF frequencies strike the coupling, when BLF frequencies strike the coupling point between magnetosphere and ionosphere, it creates that amplification effect of up to 1,000 times and causes an electron particle rain over the area.
1: Wow.
4: And this was done with, you know, standard BLF transmitters, nothing with power potentials of a Hart-type transmitter. So, I mean, if you look at, you know, that particular individual's discovery of that, along with another scientist named Hilliwell during Antarctic work, and his tie to this project, they very well know what potentials, are available. And what they're looking at in this newer TARP document that we've received is this idea that the amount of power potential are huge. I mean, just huge. The way it's described on page 5 of that document is the auroral electrodynamic circuit carries towards the Earth 0.1 to 1 million megawatts of power, equivalent to 100 to 1,000 large power plants.
5: Yeah, of course, the question is, where is that power coming from? And in our model, that is hyperdimensionally generated power because of the Faraday homopolar generator effect. Which, of course, raises the specter of who has known what. And there's the 7 guys up there who, you know, experienced this rather interesting event last Sunday night. Were they clued in or were they not clued in?
1: I think it is your belief, Richard, that one or two, or who knows how many astronauts may be well aware of what's going on and part of the experiment, and the others out in the cold.
5: That's basically, well, see, this is a pattern we're seeing in NASA as a whole. As you know, in the last 13 years, we've been looking at a series of NASA imagery, starting at Mars and moving toward the moon, and we're finding that what we have is a NASA within a NASA. We have most of the system that doesn't understand what's been going on, and a tidy cadre of people inside who are manipulating data, manipulating communications, manipulating people, to get them to do things that they are not even aware that they're doing for those who they're doing it for, who they have implicit trust in, but who are not leveling with them about all the implications.
1: That's really interesting because, Dr. Begich, you believe the same thing is probably true about the Hart Project itself on the ground, don't you?
4: Absolutely. And when you look at, you know, the thing that's come up on your show before is, you know, what frequency range is this operating within?
1: Yeah, let's talk about that.
4: And I've got, I'm going to quote from this document, which I think is pretty interesting and revealing, because it's sort of the two-sided sword of the words, you know, and what the actual frequency range of the HF transmitter is 2.8 to 10 megahertz, okay? But let me read what it says. It says, by exploring the properties of the auroral ionosphere as an active nonlinear medium, the primary energy of the HF transmitter, which is confined in the frequency range of 2.8 to 10 megahertz, can be down-converted in frequency to coherent low-frequency ranges, low-frequency waves spanning 5 decades, as well as up-converted to infrared and visible photons. And it says, as a result of the Hart Project transmitter can generate sources for remote sensing and communication spanning 16 decades in frequency. So although the transmitter is limited, what it's capable of affecting is quite large. And what they have diagrammed below this, it's on page 6 of that document, it goes from the visible, which is all the way at one end of the spectrum, all the way down to ultra-low frequency, below 1 hertz. On the other end of the spectrum.
1: Below 1 hertz. All right. Now, my understanding of the way HARP works is that there's a very, very large antenna farm, I've got photographs of it, that produces a very wide signal where it begins, but where it hits the ionosphere, or where they want it to ionosphere. It's a very narrow, very powerful beam. In other words, it operates in the exact opposite way most antennas arrays would operate. We'll get to all that in just a moment. Always and one, it's a very strange night tonight, Friday night, Saturday morning. Talk radio. Sometimes, folks, if you just sort of let it go and you explore what seems interesting to explore, you get into some really weird areas. Listen. That's Art Bell at AOL.com. No spaces in there. And if you can send it as a JPG or GIF file, that would be preferable. So artbell at AOL.com. And we'll take the best of the photographs, and we will share them with everybody else. Maybe we'll even put them on video. This was one of the oddest interviews I've ever done. I've been cut off by the phone company arbitrarily in the past. I don't think this was arbitrary. And I think I was intentionally cut off. And each time that I tried to reach back across the country, I couldn't get a line. That is to say, I got a line, but when I would dial out, I simply got a message saying there were no available lines. Please try again. So, it may have to do with the incoming phone traffic, but I have never been cut off that way that many times in that short a span before. I think it was intentional. And I don't make these statements lightly. Then there is this. This just came in. Art, CNN just reported 200 dead in a remote area of Indonesia, and they're saying it is from the flu? Bill in San Diego. Again, this is from Bill. I cannot confirm beyond this. Obviously, I would like some confirmation from you. 200 dead in a remote area of Indonesia from the flu, and he puts that in quotes, so I have no, absolutely no idea what's going on there. And if I can find it, here it is. One more time, those of you with critical information regarding the story we're following, we began to follow yesterday, and then kind of exploded tonight. Richard Hoagland's fax number is area code 201-271-1703. 201-271-1703. Now, on unrelated subjects, the brothers to the rescue are on their way back to Cuba today. Today. Now, I told you what would happen, and it is happening. 1 week after two light planes were shot down near Cuba, the Brothers to the Rescue is about to return today, ostensibly to lay a wreath in the water in honor of the dead. A flotilla of boats, Brothers to the Rescue, and two more aircraft will participate. This will occur about 17 miles off the Cuban coast, where it is still controversial, but the oil slick was present from the planes that the MiG-29s shot down. Now, here's what I told you would happen, and it is happening. They will not be alone. Escorting them is going to be the Coast Guard, which will send four cutters and four patrol boats, Coast Guard aircraft as well, will be on the scene, and in the background, if needed, U.S. warplanes, F-15s, 16s, from Homestead Air Force Base will be on standby alert. And I told you the president would do this, having no choice. The U.S. government has officially warned Cuba and the brothers as well. The president signed what's called an executive state of emergency, allowing enforcement of peaceful travel in international waters. Why he had to do that, I don't know. I thought international
6: waters were free to travel in without the need of executive orders, but that's what NBC said. Cuba says, if provoked, it will respond. Could Castro be dumb enough to send his MiGs back out again? And if so, what do you expect will occur? A couple of other items that I've got to get on the air. This one blew me away. Do you remember when Jerry Adams, the head of the IRA's political wing, was invited to Washington? Do you remember that? And I bitched about it at the time. I mean, here you've got a terrorist killer being invited into the U.S. Do you remember that? You know, everybody said there's going to be peace with Britain, and there was a chance for peace, and so he came over, and there was peace for a little while, and then the IRA recently began blowing things up in a very bloody fashion once again. Remember that? Last few days, you've seen the photographs, right? The bus in Israel, blown into smithereens. They were picking parts of Israeli people out of the metal. Well, guess what? This one goes down as, can you believe it? Jerry Adams has just been granted a 3-month visa to come to the U.S. by President Clinton. Oh, they say, well, the president isn't going to meet with him. But the political head of the IRA's political wing, or the head of it, coming to this country right after these bombings? What in God's name is going on? And if that one is not enough for you, if that's not enough of a head shaker, try and figure this one out. The international war on drugs was high on the president's agenda today. Excuse the pun. How can this be? Colombia, a nation that we know for sure has the cartels and generates most of the cocaine that traverses by air, sea, or land to the U.S., Colombia has been given a failing grade, and that means that they're going to have U.S. aid cut off. More than a hand slap, they're going to lose a lot of money. Colombia gets an F, and they lose U.S. aid. Okay? And so you look at Mexico. The Justice Department just said of Mexico, and I quote, no country in the world poses a more immediate narcotics threat to the U.S., the United States, than does Mexico, end quote. That is from our own State Department. Mexico, which is said to be a bigger problem, drug-wise, than Colombia, passed with flying colors, will continue to get aid, even though, again quoting, Mexico is America's biggest cocaine supplier. They passed with flying colors. The president apparently has declined to do anything at all to Mexico because Mexico's economy is too fragile. And Mexico, being adjacent to our border, is, quote, too important to us, end quote. If this isn't the craziest, nonsensical foreign policy that I've ever seen in my whole life, I don't know what is. So, we care about Colombia, which is generating drugs that are coming up here, enough to cut them off completely. Because they're not on our border, because their economy is otherwise perhaps okay. But Mexico, which by the government's own words is a much bigger problem, passes, and we lie to ourselves and say they're not a problem. My God! What is wrong with this country? What is wrong with the people in Washington that they could even consider doing anything like this? The hypocrisy, apparently, is cannot be too big for them. All right, one more item, and then we'll get to the phones here. It is, of course, the primary Yeah, we'll get a little politics here. The primary today in South Carolina, nation's first Southern primary, and it is interesting because the results of it may well, in my opinion, eliminate Lamar Alexander. It may be his last hurrah. I've got a late Reuters poll for you in South Carolina. Steve Forbes can obviously hang in there. Bob Dole has kind of got to win, and may well. Pat Buchanan is hoping for an upset, and he's got to prove to people that he's still in the race. And then what occurred in Arizona was just an unhappy mistake, and he's still in the race, and the big Mo is, you know, still with him. Let me give you the latest I've got. Earlier in the week, a Georgia poll shows Dole with 31%, Buchanan 23%, that's a pretty big delta, Lamar Alexander 16%, and the winner of Arizona, Forbes, is just 6% in single digits. So Lamar has a bit of a home field advantage. Forbes doesn't seem to be carrying very much interest in the South. Always the possibility of the wild card Buchanan doing it to Dole. If Dole were to lose in Georgia, for example, and South Carolina, he'd be in trouble. I think Buchanan is right. The Dole candidacy would disintegrate rather quickly. So this from Georgia. But check it out. Coming up next week after South Carolina, 9 primaries next week alone. 9. So this whole thing is going to shake out very quickly. Alan Keyes, eliminated from most recent debates, is so angry. So angry. And Alan Keyes, by the way, is probably the most articulate, save Pat Buchanan, who is also very articulate, but Alan Keyes is just tremendous to listen to. He's on a hunger strike. He's so angry that until they allow him to debate, he's not eating. Can you imagine that? All right, to the phones. By the way, if you want a copy of last night's program, a very important program with Richard Hoagland, or tonight's program, a very important and very strange program, one of the stranger ones I've done on radio, and I've done some pretty weird ones, you can get copies. We do have copies at 1-800-917-4278. Let me give that to you again. This is strange stuff tonight. 1-800-917-4278. Well, I think I've got one other thing I've got to get on. We're going to have a book signing on March 16th in Oregon, in Portland, Oregon. And it's going to be at about high noon at the Oregon Convention Center in Portland, beginning officially at about high noon. It'll be interesting because we will have done at that point a show with Richard the previous night, get done with the show, get on an airplane, go up to Portland, and we'll be doing a book signing. The only one I'm ever going to do, save the books I'm going to sign on our cruise, this will be the only book signing I ever do. So it's a one-shot affair. Hope to see you there. In the meantime, if you want a copy of my book, either the hardcover version, The Art of Talk, which is just selling like crazy now, and so thank you all, or the audio copy of my book, which is now out, just out, when you order either one of them, you get this very special 5x7 color photograph of me, which I have signed in a gold pen. It's really quite pretty. And is quite frameable. It actually appeared on the front page of the LA Times calendar section when they did a story. You can get it now, but I don't know for how much longer. All right? Here's here's what I want you to do. When you call the number I'm about to give, ask the operator if you're going to get the special edition. If she says yes, that means you will get a copy of that photograph free of charge with either one of the books you order. And if she says no, that means supplies have been exhausted, and then you won't be angry at me. So you be sure and ask the operator, please. The number is 1-800-864-7991. That's 1-800-864-7991. And again, I promise you, we will get to the bottom of the story on this satellite. Weird stuff. And we will get photographs, and we will share them with you. West of the Rockies, you're on air.
7: Yeah. Alex, this is Nighthawk from IRC. And we're wondering if you could give out that URL for the satellite pictures.
6: I've got about a million of them here now, my friend. I really can't. If you didn't get it, you read it twice. I didn't get it all either.
7: No, it's the one you got in on the fax that you asked for someone to send to your email.
6: Oh, yes. It's in a pile of papers about a mile high. I'll see if I can dredge it out.
7: They're all wanting it, Art.
6: I know. I'll see what I can do. I can't make any promises. I've got about 1,000 faxes here that have come in. So I'll try and go through it at the top of the hour and dredge it out.
7: Very good, Art. Thank you.
6: All right, thank you. And by the way, are the people on the URL, have they made it over to the real audio section? Are they talking about that at all?
7: Yes, they have. I've tried it. Some of the audio feed sometimes seems a bit low.
6: Well, they're working on it. I mean, this is up within the last 2 days or something.
7: It's a pretty neat deal. You know, people can actually hear you now where they don't get full coverage of the show.
6: Well, there is that here in the U.S., and then, as you well know, it's worldwide.
7: Right.
6: So they're going to be listening in London. All right, my friend, thank you very much. I'll see if I can get that fax out. This is CBC.
3: Thank you. 727. Now.
6: And here I am. Oh, I have an idea. I have an idea. You guys know me. This could really be fun. As you know, well, but we'll get to that in a minute. We're going to go international here in a minute. I don't know why I didn't think of this before, but we're going to do it. Listen, what you're hearing right now is Cusco. It's a group called Cusco, German, C-U-S-C. It's a lot of the bumper.
8: I just have a couple questions here. I'm wondering if Cuba may not be just a distraction, and that maybe we ought to be looking to Hart here tomorrow in the next few days. Or if maybe...
6: No, if you think that, look, Saturday is going to be a big news day. It usually isn't, but Saturday we've got the primary, and we've got this thing going on in Cuba. And all eyes are going to be either in one direction or the other, and certainly not up, if you follow me.
8: Right. Yeah, I'm wondering if it's a chance to check out our new tethered weaponry.
6: Of course, I can't say it's weaponry, but I can certainly say, based on what Hoagland said and a million factors here, that something's going on.
8: Okay. My name is Jim, by the way. I'm listening in out of Kansas City.
6: KCMO.
8: Right.
6: Thank you, Jim, and thanks, KCMO.
8: All right, thanks, Art.
6: Take care. So, there you've got it. I feel as Jim feels. There is something going on, and the news focus is going to be on the primaries. The news focus is going to be on Cuba. And properly so, these are events worthy of coverage. But it's going to make it awfully easy not to cover some other things. 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
1: It really does work.
6: As a matter of fact,
1: again, we're holding open one line, please, for international calls only, whether it be by the internet or by one of our very powerful affiliates. It is area code 702-727-1222. 702-727-1222. And everybody in this country, in Canada, in Mexico, has got to give us a break here and let these people internationally try to get through. And then there's this. Dear Art, I also heard on Togo about the 200 people dead from the, again in quotes, flu in some remote islands in Indonesia. The report compared it to a similar incident that occurred in Africa last year. There's another very weird report, folks. Good morning. You're on the air. Where are you calling from, please?
9: Kodiak, Alaska.
1: Okay, sir. Well, we're trying to hold this line. We're trying to hold this line open for international calls.
9: I see. I thought maybe I was out far enough for that to be applicable, but apparently not.
1: No. Thank you very much. We're very happy to hear from you in Kodiak. But we are trying to reach way out. Europe, the Pacific, South America. In other words, points way out. And so we're holding that line open for people way out there. Area code 702-727-1222. Good morning. Where are you calling from, please?
10: McMinnville, Oregon. I just wanted to...
1: Okay, well, no, sorry. That's on our international line. West of the Rockies, you're on here. Hello.
10: I have a question about your cruise.
1: Yes.
10: When you're gone, are you going to be a repeat on the radio? Is there going to be a repeat when you're on the cruise?
1: Oh, we haven't decided yet. You know, it's still...
10: how long is that cruise going to be?
1: It's going to be August 3rd. It's a 12-day cruise.
10: I hate to have a repeat all that time.
1: Well, I doubt you will.
10: Okay, thanks.
1: Oh, you're welcome. Goodbye. Wild card line, you're on here.
11: Yeah, the stuff with Richard Hoagland.
1: Yes. Yes, sir.
11: Yeah, I kind of deja vu a couple years ago with the Mars Observer.
1: It really is. It's reminiscent of that, isn't it?
11: And the book I got that I'm holding now, The Monuments of Mars,
1: yes.
11: I bought it 1 week before the Mars Observer went out. And I was so excited about the Mars Observer. It was headlined on U.S. News and World Report as approaching Mars. And it did a small article about Hoagland in it. And I was showing people pictures of his book and what was in it and saying they've either got to show it or cover it up.
1: Yes.
11: And lo and behold, they covered it up.
1: Well, that, of course, is also the opinion of Richard Hoagland, as you're well aware. And I have no way of knowing. I'm not a scientist. I'm slightly technically inclined.
11: Just a note, I am taking an astronomy class at Palomar.
1: Yes, sir.
11: And in their observatory, or that is, what is it, not observatory, where you go to see the programs and stuff, they're taking it seriously for the first time. I was very skeptical that they would. They were talking about the planets, et cetera, et cetera. And they actually showed a slide of the face, and they made a comment at the end, is there life or not, or has there been? And so the mainstream is starting to take it seriously.
1: I appreciate your call, sir. Thank you. Here's that fact that the people on the chat channel, IRC chat channel, asked me to locate. The web address that you guys wanted is https://liftoff.lift.nasa.gov/STS-75/media /media_image, IMAGE, .html. God, I hate these addresses. I hate them. So hopefully somebody will just send this to me. They have got to do something about these addresses. My webpage can be accessed by simply going www.artbell.com. Now, that's, I guess, because the server is centrally located in the Internet or something, but my God, these addresses. So hopefully that will be emailed to me. We will get it up on the bulletin board. And by the way, while I'm on the subject of computer stuff, our Vidian program is available now, I believe, only on our bulletin board. The updated version with the README file is on our bulletin board. If you want it, you're going to want to download a file called video.zip. Video.zip. And our bulletin board number, which is good 24 hours a day, is area code 702-727-1709. There is an updated version with a README file, and it's called video.zip. And you get it at area code 702-727-1709. It is a color with motion and sound video telephone. When you get it, put it in Windows. It's an IBM incompatible program. Not for Mac yet. And put it in Windows and just simply click on the little telephone there, and you'll see the most amazing sight you've ever seen in your whole life. You'll see me sitting here doing my program, or you'll be able to call the Supreme Company during the day and see them work. In motion. You've found. It's unbelievable. Unbelievable. And good morning. Where are you calling from, please?
12: Edmond, Oklahoma.
1: Okay, we're holding this open now for international calls only, sir.
12: Oh!
1: I thank you for the call. Once again, let me say it again so that everybody knows. See, if the phone gets jammed up with everybody else like that calling from domestic sources, the people internationally don't have a chance. So if you are way out there, area code 702-727-1222. 702 in the USA, 702-727-1222. East of the Rockies, you're on air.
12: Hey, let me turn my radio down, Art.
1: Please. It's important to do that right away, folks, when you get on the air, so have it close at hand.
12: Hey, I'm a 40-year-old. I've never voted in my life. But I wanted everybody to know that there are a lot of me that are out there.
1: A lot of you? You're 40 years old and you've never voted.
12: Yeah, all except for union business.
1: Mm-hmm. Where are you, by the way?
12: I'm in Center, Colorado.
1: All right.
12: And,
1: why have you never voted? I mean, to get to be 40 and never vote.
12: I've always left that up to the people who thought they knew what they were doing. And apparently, they, you know...
1: Are you sure you do not underestimate yourself, sir?
12: Well, I am registered now.
1: Oh, you are? And you're going to vote?
12: Oh, yes. And I don't care if Steve Herman is running for president, he will get my vote.
1: Excuse me?
12: Yeah. To get Clinton out of office.
1: Oh, I see.
12: I don't care who is.
1: If you say anybody but Clinton, even Pee Wee Herman, eh?
12: Exactly.
1: Well, at least you're motivated.
12: Well, yeah, it took him to do it.
1: I was afraid that you had moved from total non-caring to a total vote without any reason at all. I appreciate the call. I'm glad you're motivated now to vote. That's good. Oh, my. Let's try once more here on my so-called international line. You're on the air. Hello.
13: Hello. How far enough away for you for international?
1: Where?
13: Honolulu.
1: No.
13: Because there's articles about watching the night skies about 6 o'clock off Magic Island to see the satellites. And, you know, Dr. Budget will be here tomorrow morning speaking from 9 a.m. to 12:30 a.m.
1: All right. Listen, I appreciate that, but we're holding this open for international calls. And I tried to get a hold of Dr. Begich, but he was asleep in Honolulu, and I guess he's going to be back home in Alaska and speaking.

0: It will double your daytime reception. It will cut out 90% of the fading at night. It really works. I mean, it's one of those things. Now, my understanding of the way HARP works is that there's a very, very large antenna farm. I've got photographs of it. That produces a very wide signal where it begins, but where it hits the ionosphere, or where they want it to hit the ionosphere, it's a very narrow, very powerful beam. In other words, it operates in the exact opposite way most antennas arrays would operate.
1: Yes, but that's how Bernard Eastman got the original patents, by showing that huge difference in capability. And it's the way they fire the antenna array, the way they sequence that firing, to cause it to focus the beam as opposed to letting it dissipate with distance.
0: Which means they could hit a very small spot. Like for example, a dangling 12...
2: Oh, yeah, it'd be easy to target this ELF antenna that's orbiting the Earth. Now, let me read you something interesting on page 7. You know, this is going to become the greatest hits of HARP.
1: Right.
2: This is page 7. It starts out, HARP unique features current plan. Remember, this was 95. We should tell people that this document that we're reading from, Nick, if you turn to the front, the copy I have says Department of Defense Information Paper, Service/Agency, Department of the Air Force, Appropriation Account, RDT&EAF, which is Air Force, Budget Activity, Number 3, Advanced Development, Subject, High Frequency Active Auroral Research Program, that's what HARP stands for. 1, Question/Request. Staff Assistant for the Senate Appropriations Committee, Subcommittee on Defense, requested a brief program overview and status update on the HARP program. 2, Response. HARP is a research program developing a facility to study fundamental physical principles of the Earth's upper atmosphere. Key potential technology applications are in the areas of detection of subterranean tunnels/structures and communications. I'll get back to that in a minute. Located at the former over-the-horizon backscatter site at Kokona, Alaska, the facility will consist of a high-frequency HF phased array transmitter. This will be complemented by numerous scientific diagnostic instruments, both active and passive, to observe the artificial effects created by the interaction of the high-power HF beam on the ionosphere. At present, a developmental prototype has been constructed, consisting of a 48 antenna array with a maximum re-radiated power of 360 kilowatts. Now, Art, as a parenthetical note, all the numbers in this document are hyperdimensional. 48, 360, et cetera, which raises an interesting question as to hidden agendas. Fabrication of this equipment was completed in November 1994, and testing is in progress. Remember, this was a report as of 29 November 95 on my document here.
0: All right, do the two of you agree on what HARP is?
2: Well, wait a minute. Let me get... I've got three more sentences here, and then
0: go ahead.
2: Several pieces of scientific diagnostic equipment are already in place to monitor background characteristics of the auroral ionosphere over Kokona and to provide a baseline for the radio frequency spectral environment. A capability to interrogate the diagnostic instruments over the Internet is being implemented, which will enable principal investigators to monitor their experiments directly from their laboratories. In other words, gentlemen, they don't even have to be at the site anymore. They can be anywhere in the world and run this thing by computer like we're talking tonight.
1: Right, that's been in the, actually was in the specification for the construction of the facility right from the very beginning.
2: But as I understand it, the EPA and the FCC and the watchdogs supposedly looking at this in terms of local interference and all that have been assuring the local residents in Alaska that there are personnel on site and nothing is being done without human supervision, et cetera, et cetera.
1: Right, they have a watchman on site who's totally ignorant of the scientific application. And that's the extent of it. Now, they have put people on site from the University of Alaska, you know, to watch computer screens and so forth.

0: you know, what they're actually, whether they're running the experiments or just gatekeepers, is difficult to say.
1: This document, which now, all right, the document I was reading from is a memorandum. There was a request from the Senate, Defense Subcommittee, by someone on staff or some senator. For his name. And this is... ...City of Maryland. The committee was composed of the following members, and then it lists the committee chairman and the membership, and what I find stunningly interesting, along with Paul Bernhardt and Dennis Papadopoulos and Herbert Carlson and William Gordon, is the name Roland D. Sigdahl. Art, do you recognize Roland Sigdahl?
2: I do not, no.
1: Roland Sigdahl was the chief science advisor to Mikhail Gorbachev and head of the Soviet Union's space program.
2: Yeah, great.
1: He is a plasma physicist. He is over here now as a distinguished professor of physics at the University of Maryland. He is a current member of the Russian Academy of Sciences. He is a member of the Foreign Secretary of the National Academy of Sciences, and his former boss just entered the presidential sweepstakes race to become president of Russia and was on Larry King last night.
2: Yeah, at 0.5% approval. Listen, I want to again ask, do you two agree on what HAARP is?
1: It's nothing... All right, let me tell you what it's not. It's not what they've been telling us it is. In fact, I think it has little connection to anything that's in the open literature.
2: Meaning not to heat the ionosphere, not to look for underground caverns?
1: Well, not as pure science. I think we are light years beyond, you know, probing. I think, you know, beginning in the 1960s, we put up Alouette. We put up a ton of satellites, orbiting geophysical observatories. We've had radars, tropospheric radars. We've had Dewline, Bemuse systems. I mean, if the Air Force really thinks it has to characterize the ionosphere in the 90s, where we've been beaming high-frequency radio energy into the ionosphere since the 40s?
2: That's true.
1: Okay, the point is, we're down to the level of technical application, and the question is, what is it really being used for? And that's why the numbers are important. The acronym is important. And its citing is important relevant to the hyperdimensional grid on this planet.
2: All right, Dr. Begich, what would you say HAARP is? I mean, do you seem to be in agreement?
0: Yeah, I think so. I mean, I agree. It's not just an ionosphere experiment to learn about what the ionosphere is. I think I agree that we already know that. What I believe, and I hadn't have believed, is it's a prototype for a weapon system. And, you know, the application's potential, you know, beyond what, you know, what we've defined in our work, I would not disagree with what Richard is saying. I have less knowledge of what he's saying, so it's something that I'll need to come up to speed on over time. But, you know, I've never believed this to be a purely scientific research project. I mean, it just smells to high heaven. When you research the data, when you look at the material, you know, it's just not there. I mean, in looking at the operators of this system and how they've developed the technology, it's too big to hide. So you've developed the mask behind which you hide, and that's exactly what they've done by characterizing it as a purely scientific research project. The reason it's getting a lot of money right now is the head of the Senate Committee on Defense is Senator Stevens from Alaska.
1: Mm-hmm.
0: And this is the pot from which the money flows, you know, and he's hyping it here during his election year as this great godsend.
1: It's a pork barrel.
0: it's
1: a wonderful backyard Alaskan pork barrel.
0: And the thing that's happened here that's interesting, and one of the sort of the side notes, is that they are, in fact, testing this earth-penetrating tomography application, which was set as a priority for the Senate.
1: Nick, you better describe what earth-penetrating tomography is.
0: Right. This is the idea of looking into the Earth several miles deep
1: of the Earth.
0: And to look at the interior, and the way they've characterized it is for locating underground nuclear facilities and tunnels and so forth. But one of the thing that's interesting here is the local newspaper, which has the largest circulation in Alaska, the only thing they've printed on HAARP is this particular application early on as being extremely good for the state because it would also have the potential of locating underground oil deposits, natural gas deposits, because the strata that they're formed within is so much different. It's porous material, much different than the surrounding rock. What's interesting is the location of HAARP is within 20, 30 miles of the Alaska pipeline, which is only running at about 65% capacity right now in terms of oil. The state is in a financial crunch because of its oil revenue declines. By testing its application at this particular juncture while the legislature is in session, if they were able to say to the state legislature, there's a strong indication that there may be oil reserves because it is situated within a potential oil basin that's been defined by USGS for years and years, in fact, a couple of decades. If they actually found something there at this particular juncture as the controversy over this technology is rising, they would in fact be able to co-opt, I think, our legislature into supporting the project as opposed to standing against it because of the potential revenue stream developed by immediate reserves located close to a pipeline that's not at capacity. It's on the road system. The logistics are extremely good for developing the fields they could discover one, plus the ability to generate a much higher rate of revenue return on a known deposit that you could define the perimeters of in terms of leasing. And within this, you have native holdings, land holdings. My father was responsible for the Native Clan Settlement Act, which gave Native Alaskans 44 million acres.
2: Gentlemen, hold it right there for a moment. We're at a break point. We'll be right back. I believe you'll be able to chat, the two of you, during the news. And we will be back. This is CBC.

0: Cartel is taking calls on the wild card line at 702-727-1295. That's 702-727-1295. First-time callers can reach Art Bell at 702-727-1222. 702-727-1222. Now, here again, Art Bell.
1: Once again, here I am. My guests are Richard Hoagland, a NASA consultant, science advisor to Walter Cronkite, and Engstrom Science Award winner in New York, and Dr. Nick Begin, author of Angels Don't Play This Harp in Alaska, where harp is. Back to them in a moment. You hear the music you're hearing right now on my show about every night. It is awesome. It is cool. Today won't. All right. Back now to my two guests. Here's a quick article. This will set it up very well for you. This is from the Anchorage Daily News, March 7th. Gwen Allen. Local residents worried about a government aurora research project in Alaska gathered at the Caribou Cafe a few days ago to watch a video about the program and share their concerns. They viewed a video that included a piece on the High Frequency Active Oral Research Program, or HARP, and a copy of the segment on the project from the Sightings television program. The video suggests that HARP is actually a secret military project. Rather than the military-sponsored scientific research project, HARP spokesman John Hexler says it is. Some local residents are worried the project has potentially negative side effects, which might include the potential to change the weather, the ability to scramble brain waves, the ability to zap the sky, and fears it could open a hole in the ionosphere and trigger a chain reaction that is much worse than the ozone hole. Others fear the project could disrupt communications, stun people with electrical charges, change migratory patterns in salmon, and affect the DNA in embryos. The main concern presented in the video is that HARP could lead to a CIA-sponsored futuristic weapon. That's the Anchorage Daily News, March 7th. Gentlemen, you're back on the air.
2: Well, that article was actually interesting. In fact, we'll be up in Glen Allen speaking probably to that same gathered group here this next weekend. It's gotten a lot of play. We've brought the issue forward here. We've done a number of lectures here in Alaska. We've been on lots of radio all over the country. And what we find is each time that we go on the air, we get inundated with another landslide of documents, information. Some not connected, some connected. But this most recent event with the space shuttle that you folks have been on the air with the last week or so has certainly raised again the serious questions from our perspective. This is supposedly a research project. Every time that we've looked at it, we just can't see pure research in it. All we can see is military application. And I think what Richard has been saying is probably very, very accurate, and what we're seeing is more and more confirmation of the accuracy of it. And here we are again talking about something supposed to be open science, but we have to peel the onion another layer to find out the next bits and pieces of information. What's interesting here now is our legislature's in session, and with these meetings occurring and the particular probing that we were talking about earlier, what may happen at this point is a co-option of our legislature by showing this wonderful geophysical probing applications. They're characterizing it with some demonstrated find, and that right now we have a legislator, Gene Kabina, who is calling for State Affairs Committee of our state legislature to open hearings on the topic, and hopefully people will bang on our legislature early enough in the game to get those hearings and get
1: well, that would certainly keep the money flowing, because a lot of people don't know this, but Alaskans realize a yearly dividend from oil, don't they?
2: That's right, and it amounts to approximately $1,000 per person. So like a family of four, these
3: $4,000. At this point, I do want to beg to differ with you. I don't think that the purpose of this is anything as trivial as looking for oil or making money for Alaska. I think that's the kind of local, gravy train that has gotten people like Stevens and others to support this.
2: Right, that's what I'm suggesting.
3: The kind of lure.
2: That's the mask.
3: But I think its stakes are much bigger, and I do not think, in fact, they're military. I think, with all due respect, a well-overused phrase these days, that's another red herring. And I don't mean that you're proposing it. I think you sincerely believe. But in terms of the parameter in which you've been looking, that's a logical potential explanation for the inexplicable. What Art knows full well is that our team has been looking at things that are so stunning and extraordinary that the inexplicable becomes almost the norm. So let me raise some additional ideas for what Hart really may be up to. And I must say, gentlemen, that I really wasn't all that concerned with this thing until the shuttle incident made me kind of look at it, and I began putting the numbers together. And as you know, Art, that's what we do over here.
1: All right, but Richard, I think you really do both agree. What Nick was saying was that's the local political slant to keep the dollars
3: I totally agree with that, but that's a foreign hope. Hart is not to make money, it's not to find oil, it's not to feed Indians, it's not a CIA plot to control people's brains or to do any of these things. I believe it is part of the global planetary quickening, Art, that you and I have discussed. Now, let me raise a theory here, a hypothesis, and then you guys can take shots at it if you will, all right? A person who should be participating in this discussion tonight, who is not here yet but will be, I believe, is Graham Hancock. Graham Hancock. Nick, are you familiar with Graham's work?
2: I don't believe so.
3: All right. Graham is a former reporter for the London Economist and the London Times. He is a hell of a writer and a hell of a nice guy and extremely interested in the truth as I am. And we have met, he spent the last weekend here when the NBC show on the Mysterious Origins of Man was airing. NBC brought him over to do some promo. So we had an occasion to spend the entire weekend together going over a lot of data, both in terms of our work on the moon and Mars and in terms of his interest in former ancient civilizations which time and events have erased from current human memory. And one of the things that is really converging here is that it's becoming more and more probable that we are not the first. That Art and Nick, we are heir to a legacy of preceding previous cycles of high technological civilization on this planet that for whatever reason have disappeared, leaving only traces, both physical traces and legendary historical, textual, or artifact traces, right? In that model, if there is a precipitant catastrophe which overwhelms the human species on a periodic or quasi-periodic basis, in terms of Graham's research and my own, you know, independent, and many, many, many others, all right, it looks as if maybe there is an effort to save some people when these times approach where whatever happens is going to happen.
1: More earthquakes, more volcanoes.
3: Yeah.
1: Towards some great catastrophic occurrence. Yeah.
3: So one of the models has been that when the previous civilizations realized their number was up, a group, an elite, tried to preserve themselves through availing themselves of various options, up to and including digging big holes in the ground and hiding and hoping it would go away, or hoping they could come out after it had gone away. Now, what's interesting is that in the American Southwest, not far from you, in fact, surrounding you, Art, tonight,
1: yes,
3: there are several Native American tribes who have some remarkable legends. I've personally gone and researched them on Second Mesa. It turns out that Graham and I were there within a week of each other and didn't even know each other at that point. So our work was converging to try to get a historical perspective from the elders of these tribes as to their own history, their oral traditions, in terms of prophecies for the future, the so-called Hopi prophecies being the best known of these ideas that time is cyclic, that civilizations are cyclic, and there have been preceding worlds or suns or epochs of which this one is going to come to an end like the other ones did. And there are various discussions as to how much time remains before events again transpire which wiped out preceding civilizations. Now, if this is more than myth, and there is increasing substantive, documentable, reproducible
1: evidence,
3: scientific evidence.
1: There is, yes.
3: Uh, And you have spent many programs, and I'm sure you're going to spend a lot more.
1: I saw the program, the Mysterious Origin of Man. So, yes.
3: All right. Well, I have been quietly, through my sources, digging into the evidentiary record, and I got to say that I think that Graham is 100% right, and we're going to have some very interesting news to report soon on that front. Now, why is Hoagland and company, the Mars mission, interested in ancient technical civilizations on Earth? Well, the obvious answer, guys, is that if we're not the first, then maybe the stuff we're seeing out in the solar system is not ET stuff, but our stuff. And we have just forgotten that we used to do those great and wondrous things because several intervening cycles of destruction and memory loss have intervened so that we're now down to the titration of the titration of the titration, and almost nobody remembers except in myth and legend and Native American tradition.
1: Well, somebody dug great holes, then there might be interest in finding those great holes.
3: Oh, Art, you go to the head of the class. And who would have the resources and the ability to lie on a global scale and carry out such a program?
2: Yeah.
3: The military.
2: Yeah.
3: I think HAARP is looking for the holes. Now, why would they be interested in the holes? Well, two reasons. One is to hide in them, all right? And the other, which I think is more likely, suppose we're not the first. Suppose someone has put caches of, you know, electronics and libraries and storehouses of information and other material buried deep, deep, deep with a technology that we can't even hope to match.
2: Sir,
3: wouldn't our guys like to find that stuff? Wouldn't it be like Christmas? All that neat stuff they could turn into new weapons, and that's where the military comes back into its own.
1: To a lot of people, this is going to sound really wild, but you had to see the program.
3: It's about as wild as the Soviet Union collapsing, and the last president of the Soviet Union resigning in disgrace, to suddenly be reborn as a new candidate in the run for the presidency of Russia, and his principal science advisor sitting on a committee at the University of Maryland writing a document for the U.S. Senate on HAARP.
1: All right, look, Richard, let me stop you. I want to ask a quick question. I may be out in left field. This comes in from Texas. But if this tether allowed a charge to reach the shuttle, could this cause a major problem when they hit atmosphere or touch down? In other words, what happens to the charge when they begin to re-enter?
3: Oh, it's leaked off into the ionosphere.
1: So there will be no additional danger to the shuttle?
3: No. It was a discharge. It was gone. The electrons flowed back into the ionosphere, and everything equated out to zero potential. But it was that instant of discharge which caused the electrical problems with the computers because of this phenomenon called EMP, electromagnetic pulse. And I am seriously concerned tonight about these guys' safety because, as you all know, computers are very fragile. It doesn't take much to make them stop working. I've been fighting with mine all day. And the idea that those guys are dependent totally on computers, even if they're backups. Remember, all these backups were exposed to the same savage blast of radiation.
1: That's true.
3: When that thing cut loose. Now, the shuttle electronics are hardened militarily. Remember, the shuttle was designed by the Defense Department. It was not NASA. It was the DOD, which basically wrote the specs for the space shuttle, because it was at the height of the Cold War. It was when Reagan was calling the Soviet Union the evil empire, and they wanted enormous footprints for, you know, left and right so they could land almost anywhere. They wanted, you know, it to be able to survive nuclear weapons banged off near. I mean, they put all kinds of overspecs in it. So I think that's why maybe only one computer and a program has suffered some damage, and not all of them. But because there's this screen of deception between us and the truth, in the supposedly open space agency, we're not going to know until these guys touch down this morning whether, in fact, this is much more serious than they've been letting on.
1: All right, well, I've listened to both of you very carefully on separate occasions, and both of you seem to feel there is this compartmentalization going on within NASA, within HAARP, that may have some sort of commonality about it. Dr. Begich, do you think that might be so?
2: Absolutely. I mean, that's the whole nature of weapons development. I mean, they compartmentalize to the point where you have active researchers developing small components that, standing alone, you know, they do stand alone. They look fine. They, you know, they appear fine. But when you start to draw the linkages, bringing them together at some high level within the Pentagon, then you start to take a different form and a different shape. And I think that's what we have, certainly, in the HAARP program. And, you know, without taking taking away from anything that Richard said. I think that what he's demonstrating is, again, another level, another layering of potential applications for this technology that go way, way beyond what the military has characterized it as. And again, to, you know, the expressed concern, here we have an effect on this dangling tether that nobody anticipated that demonstrates, once again, our limited knowledge in playing God with the ionosphere. And again, you know, we're looking at those non-linear effects, those effects that don't make sense logically and yet they occur, that could precipitate huge, huge problems on the planet, which we've spoken about on your program before.
1: All right, here's what Dr. Begich says, Richard, that a very small focus of intense energy at one point in the ionosphere, rather, correct me if I'm wrong, Dr. Begich, but you believe could produce a kind of a cascading effect throughout the ionosphere.
2: Correct.
3: Well, it isn't throughout the ionosphere. The idea there is that if you focus these beams, and these beams are spherical, they have 30-degree plus or minus coverage from Alaska. As the diagram in the Senate document demonstrates, you know, the global reach of the facility is much bigger than one might imagine under even conventional, you know, reasoning and extrapolation. What happens is, if you focus these beams along magnetic field lines,
1: mm-hmm.
3: and you create an intense, what's called precipitation of particles, what happens is the charged particles that are spiraling around the magnetic field lines that form the Van Allen radiation belts are basically diverted and can be dumped into the atmosphere, creating, in effect, artificial aurora. And what's intriguing about this is that for some years we have been considering, you know, in the literature, the UFO crowd particularly, that if somebody wanted to stage an event, a really spectacular event, they need high technology to do it. And this makes a dandy way to stage an event. Remember Irwin Allen's movie, the one with the Richard Basehart and the Sequest and all that?
1: Oh, yes.
3: The day the radiation belt caught fire or something like that? You could, with HARP, precipitate the most spectacular particle dumping and artificial aurora across the entire northern tier and southern tier of the auroral zone, including most of the United States, all of Europe, the Soviet Union. You know, you could create the most spectacular fireworks by simply triggering, with your own input of energy, much larger, massive natural forces.
1: See, you're both really saying the same thing. Do you agree?
3: But the question would be why? Why would you want to do this?
1: Well, okay, let's find out if you agree, Doctor.
2: I don't disagree with that. In fact, we were talking about ancient prophecies, so to speak, earlier. There's an Alaska Native prophecy that says that at the end of the age, that through man's manipulation, the sky will turn red like fire. And it's interesting correlation to what Richard just described. You know?
3: Now, we go back to the number of antennas and the number of transmitters. I mean, this almost sounds like numerology art. But we have some evidence of some levels of this government playing with this physics almost like a ritual magic, a talisman, all right? This physics almost like a ritual magic, a talisman, all right? Where if you do certain things by the numbers while you're supposed to happen. And it's very interesting, Nick, that you bring up these native traditions, because it looks like somebody is almost trying to follow a script.
1: All right, you two, on that note, the script note, hold on, we'll be right back, we'll do another half hour. You're listening to Dr. Nick Begich in Alaska, Richard Hoagland in New York, I'm Art Bell in the high desert, stay right where you are. 1595, all you've got to lose is your tax debt. That's 1-800-34-NO-TAX, 1-800-34-NO-TAX. All right, this may seem off topic, but in a way it's not. And I want to ask both of you this question. Here's a fact from Hawaii, Jerry in Hawaii. What if the government discovered a simple 15-minute medical procedure that would increase lifespan on Earth to 150 years, and you'd be in good physical condition, till about the age of 145 to 50, and then the body would stop in a period of 1 month without pain and suffering to the person. Which of the choices do you think would happen? A, the government would announce the new medical procedure, and we all live to 150 years. B, the government keeps it quiet and only uses the medical procedure on certain chosen people. Or C, there is a fire, and the discoverer and all his notes are destroyed. The discovery is lost. How do you, what do you gentlemen think would occur?
2: Nick, do I go first?
4: Yeah, I think probably C. I think C too.
1: You both, boy.
3: You know why?
1: Well, why?
3: They dare not let it out.
2: So it has to be C.
1: Has to be C. Nick?
4: Yeah, I think so too. I mean, it's the kind of thing that, you know, you have people living 150 years, and when you look at it, it's the kind of thing you'd be able to hide under national security because of the economic ramifications. I mean, how can a government with Social Security starting at 65 survive? How can you have a base of resources to provide for, you know, what would potentially be large numbers of people that just expand rapidly and continue to stay alive? I mean, the whole system isn't built around 150-year life cycles.
3: Well, but it's even worse than that. 150-year-old people, remember, the older you get, the smarter you get. Just as you begin to figure out this whole system, you wind up peeling over. If the median age of adult, wise people, voters, progressed up 20, 30, 40 years, then all the games that go on, all the money that's hidden, all the larceny, all the lies, all the stealing, you know, we're in the primary season, folks, you can tell, all that would have to change.
4: Yeah, they can't live.
3: There's no way that they would allow it out there. No way.
4: They can't. And if you're talking about good health, which is what was described, you're talking about people that are actively engaged in the world they live in, and so you're not going to see that potential.
1: Well, the reason I ask you both this question is because in a way it relates to either one of the conclusions that you two have come to. You both believe, obviously, that HARP is not what they say it is. You may believe it is something different, each of you believing it's something different, but you both agree, don't you, that it's not what they're telling us?
2: That's right.
3: I think it is so much bigger, and it is so connected to the other parts of the research that we've been doing and discussing on your program.
1: Well, you're just a little farther out on the tether, Richard.
3: Thanks. You had to get that in, didn't you?
1: Yeah, I'm sorry.
3: Well, let me give you another data point. Remember, this project tries to go by science, no matter what our critics say, all right? And the way you gauge whether you're dealing with the science is if there are specific, testable predictions.
1: Yes.
3: So this is where I need your audience, Art. They've been stunningly, you know, sterling this past week. I've had a ton of very neat, sophisticated, and extraordinarily helpful faxes come in, particularly from the folks in Alaska. And if they're listening, I really want to thank them for their cooperation and providing me all this neat stuff, and just keep those cards and letters coming in. Our fax number, if you want to send us information on a range of topics, and I'll list what we need, is 201-271-1703, and Art will repeat that several times, I'm sure.
1: Yeah, and you know what, Richard? I want to ask for a volunteer right now. You've got a lot of materials. We need to get it up on the Internet, but we can't do that unless we can get the materials transferred from their fax form into appropriate
3: HTML code to
1: put them up on the Internet. So we need a volunteer who could do that. And if there's anybody who would like to volunteer, please fax Richard at 201-271-1703, and then Richard will see to it that you get those materials, won't he,
3: yes,
1: Richard?
3: Yes, we will.
1: All right.
3: Well, I have been avoiding the web until we were ready for putting our own research on. And even as I speak tonight, we're moving much faster than we were before. Before our event in Washington, I would like to have our website up and active. And
1: best way for you to do it, right? Look, Richard, my website's taken 10,000 hits a day. The best place you can be right now.
3: I understand. We're in total agreement. But what we found, though, is that someone has not written codes to translate from a fax or even a document file into the language that the web uses.
1: Okay, well, we need a good typist. That's
3: someone
1: all we
3: has
1: need.
3: To physically type all this stuff.
1: I understand. All right, so we're looking for a volunteer, whoever it is, 201-271-1703. Fax Richard, he'll get you the stuff. Now, let me
3: continue on the kind of listing here. By getting into this through the tether business and understanding that Harp is probably bigger than we both would imagine even a few years ago.
1: Sure.
3: For one thing, let me put the stake in the heart of the military thing. If this is a military weapon, if the security agencies and the CIA and the DOD and all that are using this as some kind of cover for a military weapon, for God's sake, why have we included Russians in on it? Go back to your document and read the list of Russians participating in the steering committee.
4: Absolutely.
3: This is a shared project between us and the other superpower on the planet for stakes that are bigger than the Cold War, which never really was real in the first place, all right? So what big stakes are there? There are only two. One is alien contact, and the other is survival. And I think that it is looking for the evidence, the hard evidence, that in fact, we are not the first. And the way you hide information these days, you do it under multiple levels of military security. You talk about national security, and everybody's eyes glaze over, and senators don't ask questions, and you can do anything you damn well please.
4: Yeah.
3: Now, there's another data point, because remember, in Graham's scenario, and in Rand Flemass, the Canadian researchers who've been looking into this, and from which Graham, you know, borrowed much material, and even Charles Hapgood, who was probably one of the first. By the way, did you know that Charles Hapgood was CIA, Art?
1: No.
3: He was OSS.
1: No idea. Really?
3: He got his insight into the world tipping over from German files in Germany.
1: Huh.
3: And the Germans were scurrying around the planet looking for stuff. All right? A very good friend of mine has been talking with German officers from World War II about what the Germans were really up to, particularly at the end of the world, at the South Pole. They sent a whole bunch of expeditions down to the South Pole right after the war ended.
1: Yeah, they did.
3: Now, Graham and I believe, along with some other people like the Flemeth, that the most probable place for the surviving remnants of the last epoch, the last high civilization on this planet,
5: Now, where our two investigations cross here is that between Graham and me looking at ancient civilizations and remnants, either on planet or off planet, and you wondering why HAARP is sited where it is and why it appears to be much more powerful than it needs to be and why there are layers of deception and confusion and cover, what I have found is in looking for these underground cavities, reed bases, tunnels, stores of something, the sighting of HAARP is very specifically situated to probe the Giza Plateau. And if you begin now to look at the orbit of the untethered satellite, in the next week, a week and a half, it will drift repeatedly over the plateau. And with a combination of radio waves, it will radiate in sympathetic resonance down from the sky, coupled with the ground wave that will be generated from the HAARP transmitters located in Alaska on the opposite side of the world, Art. It's within 4 degrees of being exactly 180 from Giza. And Giza's at 30 north. HAARP is at 60 north when you do the conversion between geographic and geodetic coordinates. These are all hyperdimensional numbers if you're using a physics that most people don't even know exists to look for important things underground. Now, here's another data point you need to consider. Remember the French series of nuclear tests the last few weeks that no one could figure out why the French were testing nuclear triggers when all the enemies have gone away?
1: Of course.
5: You know, who are they going to bomb, you know, use them against? The Albanians, the invading Turkish residents, whatever? No, in fact, if you look at the atoll in the South Pacific, where the French were detonating the nuclear weapons, it is precisely 180 degrees on the opposite side of the world from the Giza Plateau. If the Giza Plateau Robert Bevall and Graham Hancock scenario represents the marker of the last high epoch of civilization, circa 12,000 years ago, then it stands to reason that somewhere under that plateau there's an awful lot of neat stuff. current folks that are sitting on that neat stuff are the Egyptians. Well, maybe our guys want access to what their guys already suspect or have brought up and suspect that it's much deeper than the Egyptians with their own technology could get to.
1: You bet.
5: So you have a concerted effort to probe with the most sophisticated technology multinationally. And then I have to bring in the work of Bruce Caffé.
1: And that's where HAARP comes into the picture.
5: HAARP comes in and the French nuclear test, because the way you tweak the spider web of hyperdimensional physics is you pluck the web with nuclear weapons placed at certain strategic latitudes and longitudes. And Bruce Caffé was the first to recognize this, although he thought you could only detonate a nuclear weapon at those latitudes and longitudes. In fact, I think they were using the weapons over the last 30 years to probe this hyperdimensional grid. And again, we're not talking about most of the military-industrial complex. We're talking about a tiny group within that use the resources of nations and corporations and institutions to fulfill their own ends while ostensibly in service to other objectives.
1: All right. Richard, hold it there. Dr. Begich, I want to give you an opportunity to give out the number up in Alaska where people can get your materials or contact you.
2: Okay, we have two things now. We have our first copy of our newsletter, which is a 68-page summary of different sciences, new sciences, and it's $19.95 a year. And we also have our book, Angels Don't Play This Harp, Advances in Tesla Technology, which is $14.95 and $1.50 postage. And that can be obtained by calling 907-249-9111.
1: Okay, we've got to be careful with that number. It's very close to an emergency number up there. 907-249-9111. And Richard Hoagland's fax number is 201-271-1703. And we're looking for a volunteer. We're looking for information, of course, but we're also looking for a volunteer to put together the materials Richard has to be uploaded to the World Wide Web. And do you have a link to our webpage, Doctor?
2: Not yet, but we would sure like to do that. I've got a website that's got quite a bit of things on it beyond HAARP, and I can give that. It's www.throne.com, and you can find that through any of those search engines. And it's got HAARP materials, other materials, and it's continually being added to it as well.
1: What would both of you say, the American, you know, the average guy sitting out there is going, man, I get about half of this, you know.
5: But there's one heck of a half.
1: I know. My question to you both is, what should the American people do? I mean, if this is not what it's supposed to be, and it's something either dark, sinister, a weapon, or just somebody trying to mess about and save the world, or ruin the world, or whatever it is, if it's not what it appears to be, and you both agree on that, what should the American people do?
5: It's so simple. It goes back to the Constitution. Remember, this nation was founded on the rather radical idea that ordinary people are smart enough and bright enough to have control of their own destiny.
1: Right.
5: That a handful of people hiding in a room somewhere, either wanting knowledge for their own use, their own survival, their own power, their own monetary gain, is not the way a society should be run. But we tried that for thousands of years, and it did not work. The way this society got rich and made people realize their dreams beyond their wildest expectations is by vesting power in ordinary folks who turn out to be extraordinary when you give them the opportunity. That opportunity has been taken away and taken away and taken away piece by piece by piece by piece under the guise of this thing called national security. And it's incredibly ironic to me that when all the enemies are gone, when the Cold War is over, when the evil piece by piece by piece by piece under the guise of this thing called national security. And it's incredibly ironic to me that when all the enemies are gone, when the Cold War is over, when the evil empire has been defeated, that some of the most clandestine and monstrous and strange experiments harnessing the most gargantuan of energies with folks playing God, you know.
1: Richard, let me cut to the quick here. Who should, under our noses. Yeah, who should we bitch to? That's the question.
5: We have an election coming up. I wish
3: Pat Buchanan would be addressing the real issues of this, or one of the other candidates who claims to be a populist. This is where the populism thing should really start.
6: Yeah.
3: All those billions and billions and billions, $50 billion a year, that's being picked from your pocket and mine, and no one has any accountability.
6: All right, Dr. Bigot.
4: You know, I think that it is, I don't disagree. You know, we believe the same basic principles of individuals are where the power vests and should rest. And what we see in this project and the whole chain of events that we lay out, in our work, is that the military, the government, has run away with the farm and have left us with a fragment, a crumb of sense of control that most people have disintegrated into apathy, feeling like you're overwhelmed.
6: Okay.
4: And on this project, we've seen the activation of a lot of people coming together from very, very different backgrounds, which is a good sign. People are getting involved. We've asked people to contact their congressional delegations and ask for public hearings on this issue, as well as the whole issue of non-lethal weapons. We've asked for people to contact our governor here in Alaska and Juneau, Tony Knowles, ask for open hearings on a state basis, because we do have a 10th Amendment that transfers and gives states certain rights. We think that monitoring this project independent of the federal government is an important part of taking a little bit more control of our own destiny here. But it is election year. It is time to engage, make this an election issue in every part of the country. National security is the wall behind which too much is hidden, and the American people are becoming the victims. Maybe that evil empire is extended to our own government in many respects.
6: Well, you do, the two of you do have a big area of agreement, and we're out of time. I want to thank you both. I'm going to give both your numbers out on the air again after the top of the hour. I know it's late in New York. Richard, go to sleep. We'll talk to you on the 15th. And Dr. Begich, I want to thank you for on short notice coming on the air with us.
4: Always glad to be with you.
6: Okay. Good night, Dr. Begich. Good night, Richard.
7: Good night, Art.
6: Good night. There you go, folks. Richard Hoagland in New York. Dr. Nick Begich in Alaska. It was about HAARP, what HAARP is. Maybe more about what HAARP isn't. We'll stay on top of this for you. The shuttle's coming down, we understand, in the morning. We're not sure just where yet, but we'll get that to you, I'm sure, before the show ends.

0: from the high desert in the great American Southwest. I bid you good evening, or good morning as the case may be, across all these many time zones, from the beautiful Hawaiian and Tahitian islands conjuring up all kinds of pleasant pictures, all the way across this great nation to the Caribbean and the U.S. Virgin Islands. Similar pictures there. South into South America, north well to the pole, and actually now worldwide on the web at a couple of sites. WPSL in Port St. Lucie, Florida, carrying us on the web. Real Audio, WOAI in San Antonio, the one station probably doesn't even need the net. Also feeding the net, so you can hear us there. And I want to tell everybody that a lot of information that you're going to be hearing about this morning with Richard Hoagland is now available right this moment. New information as of today. Also on my website, thanks to the efforts of Keith Rowland, who sweated the day through with Richard Hoagland and his people to get this information up to the website. So those of you with computers, those of you who want real audio for the program internationally or wherever, my web address is www.artbell.com. And you do well to head up there right now, because a lot of what you're about to hear about will be up there documented for you, including a newspaper article that'll rock you back. And more news about the web coming up. All of that with Richard Hoagland, science advisor to Walter Cronkite, Engstrom Science Award winner, and at one time a consultant to NASA. I'm not sure they roll the red carpet out there for him anymore. He did consult for them, and he'll be consulting with you here in just a very few moments. Number one, when I get done with the show tonight, I will hop on board an aircraft and make my way to Portland, Oregon. Saturday is the only book signing I'm ever going to do, mass book signing. It's going to be at the Oregon Convention Center. At high noon, I'll be there at high noon, and for about 6 hours, I'll sign anything you want me to, really. If you've already got a copy of the book, bring it along, I'll sign it. You want to buy a copy of the book there, arrive early, would be my advice. So there you have it, the Oregon Convention Center, Portland, Oregon, 12 noon, Saturday. And I'll be getting on an airplane right after the program, virtually. So I'm looking forward to seeing you all there. Oregon Convention Center, two tall spirals. Actually, somebody sent me something about directions. Here it is. Art, just in case someone gets lost in Portland, I thought you better give out the exact address of the Oregon Convention Center tonight. Here it is, 777 Northeast Martin Luther King Boulevard, located on the east side of the Willamette River. And at the east end of the, I hope I didn't slaughter that name, the Steel Bridge. The I-5 freeway runs right past the back of the Convention Center building. All you got to do is look for the twin greenish glass towers with what looks like flagpoles on top, with red airplane warning lights on top of the poles. The center is on the east side, northbound lanes of the freeway. Last night when I called you to impart what Lloyd Center was, shopping center, I guess, I experienced brain lock and forgot to mention that if listeners wanted to try out one of Art Bell's air beds, there's a Sleep Comfort retail center located right there. Oh, really? No kidding. The Lloyd Center Shopping Mall is located about 10 blocks east of the convention center. Anyone for a sleep-in? I'm glad you enjoyed my Oregon Kevorkian Center Jonestown diatribe, but it doesn't sound like it's going to shorten the long lines. Oh, well. I've gotten all my affairs in order, and I'm ready to imbibe your magnetically wonderful well water. I will never have enough for everybody who wants well water. He said they should be, the ensemble, jazz ensemble, ought to be playing this theme song of MASH. So that's the Oregon Convention Center, and I'll be there at noon, probably a little bleary-eyed, so I hope you're understanding of that. I will have been up all night doing what I'm about to do here. But it's the one big book signing, and it comes up later today. In a moment, Richard Hoagland with big news. I want to thank the people up at our new sponsor, Shopsmith. They sent me a door harp. It's called a door harp that they made with that machine. And it's beautiful. It's the doggonest thing. When you close it, these little balls bounce on some strings, like guitar strings, and it makes this wonderful melody, and it was made with a Mark V, I guess. So thank you, guys. It's beautiful, and we've already got it mounted. That way, I'll tell you, there's a famous saying in China that they told us about when we were up in communist China, and that is, when one goes to use the restroom, the facilities, in China, or Chinese, they don't say that. They're not quite so crass. They say, I'm going to sing a song. And so, appropriately, so a song might be sung, we mounted our new door chime on the bathroom door. The song room. With that, I'll try a segue now to Richard Hoagland. Not easy. He's got some news for you. He's got a press club, press conference coming up. Richard Hoagland, as I told you, is a science advisor to Walter Cronkite, Engstrom Science Award winner, consultant to NASA, and outspoken person now with regard to hyperdimensional physics, and we'll try and get that explained one more time, because I get faxes like that all the time. And there's a big announcement coming up, and we've got a lot of it on the webpage, and here is Richard Hoagland. Richard.
1: Good morning, Art.
0: Welcome to the program.
1: Yes, we are not only there voice-wise, but we are there electronically, or virtually, as one might say.
0: Virtually, yes. Why don't you tell everybody, or give everybody, a summary of what's up on the webpage, so, you know, people are going to be going in there now.
1: Okay. Starting with the press release that we issued yesterday relating to the press conference on the lunar briefing the Mars mission is conducting for the press in Washington at the National Press Club at 9 a.m. on August 21st, that's next Thursday, for 2 hours.
0: Wait a minute, 9 a.m. on not August.
1: I'm sorry, what did I say? I meant March 21st.
0: March 21st.
1: Yeah, yeah. See what this late-night stuff does to you?
0: Yeah.
1: We got to stop meeting like this.
0: 9 a.m., March 21st.
1: March 21, right, at the National Press Club. There is our release on your website, which is two pages. In the release, there is referenced a rather remarkable and now soon-to-be classic New York Times article, which we will describe.
0: Is the article actually up there?
1: The article is also actually up there.
0: Oh, that's great.
1: In graphic form, this is an actual page from the New York Times from December 15th, 1960, and I will read you the headline, which will then relate us back to what this is all about.
0: All right.
1: Mankind is warned to prepare for discovery of life in space. Brookings Institution report says Earth civilization might topple if faced by a race of superior beings.
0: Hmm.
1: Dateline, Washington, December 14th. UPI. Discovery of life on other worlds could cause Earth civilization to collapse, a federal report said today. And then there is about 8 or 9 column inches, including a very telling paragraph. Evidence of such existence, quote, might also be found in artifacts left on the moon or other planets, the report said. So this is up now in living black and white. Including next to it, there's an ad for men's Santa socks, $1. The merriest $1 Christmas gift in town. This is hearkening back to the good old days, the 1960s.
0: So let's get this straight. There was a story in 1960,
1: yep.
0: New York Times,
1: yep.
0: And it said that evidence of existence might be found on other planets or the moon.
1: Or the moon, artifacts on the moon.
0: Artifacts
1: and then it said, you know, this, of course, is paraphrasing this famous government report. The Brookings Institution was commissioned by NASA in 1959. They spent a year looking into what NASA might find in the out years, as they say. They then came back with a report in 1960, which the New York Times got a copy of and published as a headline. And then all reference to this report or to the possibility of artifacts in the solar system by a young NASA literally vanished from not only the consciousness of the New York Times, which I'll go into in a minute, but also from the rest of the federal government and the rest of the media and apparently the rest of the governments of the world and human consciousness.
0: All right. How do we know this is a legitimate New York Times article? Let me tell you,
1: this came to me from one of our researchers. The clue that this actually existed came to me from one of the former NASA aerospace employees who was going to be standing up with

0: All right, we'll get back to the New York Times article. Included in your release, it says, photos show astronauts walking amid apparent lunar ruins on leaked NASA and Soviet space photographs. Good God, what are you talking about?
1: We have NASA photographs of astronauts amid the ruins on the moon. Furthermore, we have Soviet photographs of ruins taken from orbit, which corroborate what the NASA photographs show. And we will be presenting those.
0: Holy mackerel.
1: This is, as the science editor for Popular Mechanics said to me today when he made his date to come and see all this, he said, Hoagland, he said, this is the event of the millennium if you've got the goods. And we do.
0: And you do. Might I ask, because everybody's going to, Richard, are any of these photographs yet up on the Internet?
1: No. There is one photo which I sent to Keith Rowland this evening, which is a comparative stereo panel. It's a left-right panel. It is from frame 4822, which is this famous Apollo 10 frame that we've been discussing since my presentation at Ohio State in 94. It is of a mile-sized object looking something like a Grecian temple made of glass, glittering in the sunlight, brilliantly reflecting sunlight from a variety of facets to it, hanging about 9 miles above Sinus Medi, which is the central bay in the center part of the moon, photographed in May of 1969 by one of two astronauts, either Tom Stafford or Gene Cernan. We don't know who actually was wielding the camera yet. They were photographing it out the window of the lunar module, which was testing the lunar landing parameters for the eventually successful Apollo 11, which followed in July of that year. We originally got this photograph from one of my inside sources at the Goddard Space Flight Center and found that it had this incredibly remarkable, intensely geometric, intensely artificial-looking thing pinioned above the moon's surface against a relatively dark background. We spent a lot of time looking for corroboration. After Ohio State, I basically gave people, through the Internet, through frames that had been grabbed, license to try to get additional corroborating data from NASA. I told them how to order the frames
0: right.
1: from Houston, how to order them from NSSDC, which is the National Space Science Data Center. A few weeks later, a young student named Alex Cook, who lives in the Northwest, called me very excited. He said, Mr. Hoagland, he said, I've ordered 4822, and I've got it, and it looks like it has the castle on it. So I asked him to FedEx it to me. He did. We made large blow-ups, and not only is it a duplicate, it's another 4822, it's a different 4822. It's not the same picture. It's another frame given the same frame number by NASA,
0: huh.
1: but it is a different version of the castle, and it turned out to be our first stereo pair. So now we have two frames taken at slightly different times, a few seconds apart, slightly different geometric angles because you're moving in orbit around the moon at 1 mile, about a mile and a half per second.
0: Let me understand. How does it get assigned the number 4822? In other words, how can there be more than, or should there be more
1: there
0: than one?
1: There should not.
0: There should not.
1: These are supposed to be frames on a roll of film, on magazines of film and Hasselblad cameras that are documented when the film goes up with the astronauts. It comes back down. There's supposed to be exactly as many frames taken by the astronauts when they come home from the moon as when they went to the moon.
0: Right.
1: And what we've uncovered is that there's a lot more photographs they took that we have never seen. Anyway, Alex Cook provided me this negative. We made dupes. We enlarged it to the same scale. We scanned it. We enhanced it. I have put both of these frames, these enlargements of this singularly striking thing called the castle, on a single image, a single GIF graphic, about 1.2 megabytes, I think.
0: All right.
1: With appropriate captions. I uploaded it to Keith Rowland this afternoon. It is sitting there attached with a little graphic to our press release vis-a-vis the press club briefing next Thursday. And people can, I'll get these dates straight eventually. People can,
0: download it. People can download it, I guess.
1: They can download it, yeah.
0: Oh, man. It makes me want to be at my computer right now getting
1: it. Now, what you do is, since it's enough resolution, you can really zoom in and see there is corresponding detail. But what's important for people to

0: note on frame number two, the one on the right, the cook frame, is that in the time between the photo on the left and the one on the right, something happened. Something intervened between the spacecraft window and the lunar surface and wherever this thing is hanging, about 9 miles above the moon. So it looks on the second picture like you're looking through wavy shower glass. You're looking through some kind of geometric obstruction. In fact, this is the little cubical construction elements of the Sinus Medi lunar dome that we have been discussing.
1: So you believe they shot that second photograph?
0: Believe actually, art has nothing to do with this.
1: Actually, through an opaque...
0: It's not opaque. It is translucent.
1: Translucent.
0: It is glass.
1: Mostly translucent, you
0: it
1: said.
0: It is mostly translucent. Now, what happens is when you shoot an object through glass, it distorts because glass has a refractive index.
1: That's correct. Right? Yes, of course.
0: So what you're going to see is you're going to see light scattering off the surface of the glass from the sun. And then you'll see light transmitted through the glass from an object illuminated behind it by the sun. The effect on the right-hand picture, Castle Number 2, the Cook 4822, is what this photograph exhibits.
1: Well, this
0: sounds... And this is only the tip of the proverbial iceberg. We have enough ice here to sink the Titanic.
1: How did you get these Russian photographs?
0: Now, this is interesting. The Russians in the beginning of the space age were very gung-ho. They were aggressive. They wanted to beat the pants off us.
1: I recall.
0: Khrushchev kept timing his international promenades, you know, to coincide with the space spectacular on demand. It was a war for the heart and soul of men and women of Earth. So the space program was the holy grail to East versus West, communism versus capitalism.
1: I'm old enough to remember Sputnik Day, you know, the beep, beep, beep thing
0: 1957,
1: that sent
0: October
1: chills
0: 4th.
1: Up the back of all Americans.
0: Yep. Well, on July 20th, 1965, the spacecraft that I'm about to talk about, unmanned Soviet spacecraft Zond 3, and there's a whole rather remarkable discussion about Zond 3 we could get into if we want to later on in the morning, was sent to the moon rather suddenly and abruptly by the Soviets. It was not supposed to go anywhere. It, in fact, was supposed to sit and wait patiently for 2 years so they could send it to Mars. Suddenly, in July of 65, the Soviets got a bee up their bonnet. You like that?
1: I do.
0: Okay. This is family radio, of course. And they sent this spacecraft, which was really designed to go to Mars, to broadcast data back from, you know, 10, 20, 30, 50 million miles away. They sent it past the moon. Now, they sent it past the moon in such a way that when it got to Mars, Mars was not there. Mars was halfway around the sun. It was like a mission without a purpose.
1: You mean they missed?
0: No, they didn't miss. They did it deliberately because you can only get to Mars if you launch every 2 years. This spacecraft built to go to Mars was the only one they had in the shop, all right? And they suddenly needed, desperately, a spacecraft to go to the moon to take pictures of something. And so they pulled this thing out instead of waiting another year to send it to Mars.
1: Yes.
0: And they sent it to where Mars would be, but they really vectored it past the moon, and they took rather remarkable pictures, 28 pictures as it went past the moon.
1: And these are the ones you've got?
0: We've got two of them.
1: Oh, man. All right, Richard, hold on. We're at the bottom of the hour as we continue to dig with Richard Hoagland. Don't move.

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1: Certainly is, and I'm Art Bell. Good morning, everybody. Evening to a few of you. Listen, the music you're hearing right now, Cusco, C-U-S-C-O, is a German group. They're on my show all the time as bumper music, all the time, have been now for years. My, how time passes, doesn't it? Michael Holm was actually here from Bavaria, came to visit me. I've got a lot of good photographs of that. You may have seen one of them in the newsletter. This group is almost magical. Back now to Richard Hoagland. Richard?
2: Yes, sir.
1: All right. It really does sound as though you've got the goods this time. And not that you didn't, but there was always some room for, you know, a little controversy or a little picking apart of this or that or gee whiz. What about these new photographs? Is this going to cinch it?
2: Well, I think so, because not only do we have the photographs, but for the first time, we have something that everybody has been saying they wanted all along, which is folks inside standing up with us who basically say this is what's been going on for 30 years.
1: What kind of people are going to be there?
2: These are people who were at NASA, who were part of the Apollo experience, who have firsthand knowledge of briefing of the astronauts, of return of data and samples and photographs. One of the individuals who is a we are embargoing all the names until next week because I don't want any untoward pressure brought to bear on these.
1: Oh, that's entirely proper, I think. But
2: they are making very serious, career decisions here, which could impact their families, you know, their future employment, their standing in the community. It takes a lot of courage to stand up and basically say that
1: yes,
2: the people you have worked with have not been telling the American people the truth. And we must be very careful in how we discuss this morning, because it is not our intention to assail NASA or the federal government or any of the decision makers for decisions that have been made in the past. If you go back and you look at the Brookings report, as reported by the New York Times,
1: then it's understandable.
2: If the decision was presented, look, if this comes out the wrong way, civilization will be destroyed.
1: Yes.
2: What man or woman in their right mind is going to put their common sense judgment up against experts who have spent a lifetime coming to such a weighty conclusion?
1: I completely agree. I'm simply amazed that it made it into the New York Times. Now, let's circle back to the New York Times for a second,
2: okay,
1: because...
2: We can easily get scattered, so let me close this thought. We
1: all right,
2: now have people who, in good conscience, saw what was going on at the time, now understand a great deal more that was going on that they didn't understand. We're following their orders. We're doing their duty. We're good soldiers in common defense of the country and their culture and what they deem to be the wisdom of experts above their pay grade. And it is only recently, in the last several months, when they have seen our data and they have seen the evidence that things are not exactly as it was represented, as well as in the hindsight of 30 years, that in fact we now have television filled with discussions and thoughts of aliens and spacecraft and visitations or whatever, and we're not exactly falling apart. All right, the stock market is going through the roof. People are making money hand over fist, you know, except for those who are employed by construction people where the jobs are going to other countries and stuff like that. The point is that they understand now that the wisdom that they were told 30 years ago does not fit the 1990s.
1: Richard,
2: so they made a decision to stand up and tell the truth with us and to try to force the official establishment, NASA, the government, the White House, whoever's keeping the lid on, our objective here is to force them to simply honor their commitment to the American people to tell the truth under the Space Act as it was conceived in 1958.
1: All right. I can understand how all of this in the beginning happened. Without, there are certain things I, too, can't say on the air, Richard, and I've had some people come to visit me on a couple of subjects that don't relate to this, but official-type government stuff. And I, you know, I can't talk about it. And they told me I can't talk about it, and I respect that. It's sort of a, this is a national security kind of thing, and we've got to ask your cooperation, and I cooperated. Now, again, it doesn't relate to this, so before everybody starts faxing me like crazy, but it is a national security thing, and frankly, you got a couple guys sitting here in suits, you know, from a unnamed big agency, and you cooperate, Richard. I mean, if you're a good American, you cooperate. Now, we're down line from this thing with you, with the NASA business, a long way. And it may be that people have had second thoughts, and people, for their own reasons, have decided it's time. But I'll tell you, that's a very brave thing to do.
2: Well, very, I think very it brave. Is, well, not to take away from the courage and integrity of the individuals who are going to be standing up there with us on Thursday, the fact is that I think they and many others are seeing the handwriting on the wall. It is only a matter of time before this comes out. The data which we have marshaled, the data we have put together, the comprehensive different missions, different lighting, different geometry, is overwhelming. Any rational person who sets aside their preconception that this can't be real and simply looks at the evidence
1: is overwhelmed.
2: It is overwhelming. And I'm going to give you a very simple, trivial piece of evidence, which literally I only figured out this afternoon in preparation for your program this evening, Art.
1: All right.
2: So this is the first time anywhere anybody has heard this. It's going to be presented to the press, to NBC, CBS, you know, Wall Street Journal, Washington, you know, Times, Washington Post, whatever, next Thursday. But your audience, and you are going to hear it first.
1: Fire away.
2: We have been discussing for months and months and months the presence of glass-like lunar domes on the moon.
1: That's right.
2: Correct?
1: Correct.
2: Okay. What is the singular property of glass that makes it, makes us realize that we're looking at something made of glass?
1: Well, at some angles, reflectivity, certainly.
2: You mean refractivity?
1: Refractivity, all right.
2: The way it bends light.
1: Right, and the way the sun hits it, and we're sure.
2: And then if you get just the right angle, you'll get a sparkle or a bounce off the first surface reflection.
1: Absolutely. Anybody who drives in the sunlight knows that.
2: Yeah, but primarily glass is known for its refractive properties, meaning its ability to bend light that goes through it. And it cannot go through it unless glass were what?
1: Clear? Art? Clear?
2: Clear. Transparent.
1: Yes.
2: You got it.
1: Yeah.
2: Okay. So these two properties, transparency and the ability to bend light going through it, are the hallmark of glass.
1: Okay.
2: That has been what tipped us off, that what we're looking at is glass-like. Notice I say glass-like, because we don't really have a sample of this stuff. Although I must say that about half the weight of the Apollo samples returned by the astronauts was glass. All right? If you make very high-tech stuff out of glass, it's no longer the kind of glass that you and I would drink out of or, you know, look through at our windows, all right?
1: Mm-hmm.
2: And what we think this stuff on the moon is made of is not ordinary window glass, but a pretty sophisticated variety of glass. But it's a kissing cousin because it's going to be made of silicon and oxygen, just like ordinary glass. It will have other properties and probably another crystalline structure.
1: Why would,
2: geometric molecular structure.
1: Richard, why would people build on the moon out of glass? What would be the reasons?
2: It's the most abundant, cheapest stuff available. 60% of the crustal materials of the Earth, the moon, Mars, and all the silicate planets for which we have any knowledge is glass. Silicon and oxygen. That makes up 60% of the crust of the solid planets on which people can walk on.
1: That's a good answer.
2: With or without spacesuits. So if you're going to build, all right, the idea is, you know, you want something that's cheap, that's available, and you use robotic technology, and we're just getting into that now, this civilization at this point in time. So it's an obvious solution to the construction problem. Now, it's so obvious that NASA has rediscovered it. Of course, I question now how they rediscovered it. There is a study group at Los Alamos headed by Dr. James Blakick, who have been working on lunar basing proposals for NASA for the last several years. Well, in some of Dr. Blakick's papers, as part of his NASA contracts on lunar basing studies, he is proposing that NASA itself consider making its first lunar settlements, its first bases, out of glass. All right? The Japanese have been engaged for many years in major industrial concepts vis-a-vis the moon. One of the big corporations, Shimizu, I believe, has actually got very detailed designs, architectural designs. And one of our lunar engineers, in fact, the first PhD in lunar construction ever awarded, has been given to this individual who was going to be at the press conference, who has done extensive study with the Japanese in Japan on their lunar basing studies, and they are proposing to build their lunar basing out of glass. Furthermore, they're proposing to use the hexagonal geometry, and guess what? That's the geometry of the domes we found in the lunar photographs taken by Apollo and the others on the moon. Very ancient structures. So the curves are converging. So in the long-winded answer to your question, I think that these people are standing up with us because they're brighter than the average person in NASA so far, and they see the handwriting on the wall, and they're getting on the right side of the curve. Because we're going to win, guys. We're going to win. And when I say win, I mean we all win, because what is going to happen is, and this is a pun deliberately intended, the glass ceiling of 30 years ago is going to be removed, and we're going to finally have the space program we should have had 30 years ago.
1: All right. Richard, I want you to sit back and listen to something that is my bond, so I must ask. Let me get this done. Fax arrived, says, Art, save this for tomorrow. You promised on the air to ask tomorrow's guest about this. I actually got to speak to you on the air, and we made a deal. You agreed to ask tomorrow's guest a question, and I agreed to listen. I believe one's word is one's bond, so I will be true to my word. Hope you'll do the same. Also hope you'll do so fairly early in the program. KTRH cuts you off at 4, not I think, on Saturday. At any rate, I know you get a lot of calls, so I'll remind you of the question. I did exaggerate. I said I read 17 papers. I counted. I only read 12, plus a few weeklies. If your guest wishes to dispute my claim that every published viewing time is dependent on the Terminator, you may cite the Houston Chronicle, Dallas Morning News, Victoria, Texas Advocate, Chicago Tribune, L.A. Times, New York Times, San Antonio Express News, Fort Worth Star-Telegram, Wall Street Journal, New York Times, Christian Science Monitor, and Washington Post. None of these papers have reported a viewing time between 8 a.m., this is now for the tethered satellite, 8 a.m. and 8 p.m. If the satellite is glowing all by itself, let me see it 2 hours after sunset or 2 hours before sunrise. Your guest is blowing smoke. All right, I listen to your show, so I'm usually up late. I know where to look for the satellite, and I've looked. I can't see it after 6 p.m. Or before 5 a.m. I dare your guests to tell us that the Christian Science Monitor and the Wall Street Journal are involved in some kind of media cover-up. The fact is the satellite glows because of the sun. The question, if the satellite is glowing all by itself, then why are all of the viewing times dependent on the Terminator? Why can't I see it at midnight or 10 p.m. or 2 a.m.? You and your guest keep emphasizing how small the cable is. If that is truly a factor, then why can I see the satellite at all? Art, your response gave me a new faith in you. I hope it's not misplaced. Demand an answer as promised. I'll be listening. So there you are, Richard. On the tethered satellite, he laid it out. What do you say about that?
2: Oh, well, first of all, it's a very intelligent question. All right?
1: All right.
2: And there is an equally intelligent answer. How much time we got?
1: Enough.
2: Okay.
1: If you get to the point.
2: Oh, I absolutely understand the point, and it is a crucial question, and part of it has to do with semantics. When I say glowing, all right, don't think of this thing as sitting in a midnight sky glowing like a neon sign. All right? And in our previous programs, we didn't have time to explain the physics of what's going on here. All right?
1: Sure.
2: We have a 5-foot sphere. All right? About the size of, what, 3 or 4 basketballs.
1: Right.
2: Okay? We then have a 13-mile, 1/10-inch copper wire, all right, covered with a white plastic Kevlar sheath, you know, insulation.
1: Right.
2: Dangling straight down toward the center of the Earth, moving at 17,000-plus miles an hour around the Earth every 90 minutes. All right. This thing is developing rather remarkable electrical properties. We won't even get into what's causing that for the time being. All right. What is happening is that it is charging. It is creating a charge along that long conductor wrapped in an insulator.
1: Right. Right.
2: That is in turn attracting ions from the ionosphere, from the F layer of the ionosphere in which this is moving at about 200 miles up.
1: Right.
2: So there is an atmosphere, a higher density atmosphere collecting in a cylindrical column around this very thin shoelace-sized wire covered with plastic, 13 miles long. All right? That atmosphere, that ion atmosphere, has got a certain electrical charge. In the night sky, in the dark, you can't see it because what's going on is basically invisible. But when it reaches sunlight, either at dawn or at sunset, all right, the interaction with the sun causes it to fluoresce, causes energy transitions to occur in those ions, primarily oxygen, all right, and it gives off light. Now, because it's so big, it's probably a mile or so in diameter. Think of a cylinder a mile across with this little tiny wire going down through the center of it.
1: Right.
2: A thin, diffuse neon sign inside out, because there's no glass around this thing, all right? Now, how do we know this is true? Because if you simply do the numbers, take a 1/10-inch wide object, even if it's painted white, put it 600 miles away, which is the slant range from an observer looking through the atmosphere up this thing
1: sure.
2: as it comes over the horizon,
1: sure.
2: there is no way that the human eye can see a line a 1/10-inch wide 600 miles away. I don't care how bright the damn thing is.
1: Or
2: if the human eye, unaided, could see something that thin, then we wouldn't have needed the Hubble Space Telescope. This person needs to, since he obviously has a technical background, sit down and do the calculation. The resolution of the human eye is about 1 arc minute. Calculate how far away a 1/10-inch wide object has to be before it is smaller than 1 arc minute on the celestial sphere.
1: Well, without the kind of scientific basis, I sort of said that to him last night. I said, look, take a thread, hang it from the other side of the living room,
2: yeah.
1: and the odds are you're not even going to see that.
2: Even if you paint the damn thing brilliant white, you're not going to see it.
1: Uh-huh.
2: Otherwise, we wouldn't need Hubble. What I tried to do in one of my early shows is to do a kind of a off-the-back of the envelope calculation to demonstrate that even Hubble would have trouble seeing this thing in orbit if it was on the ground looking up at it. All right? Now, I have got video, and I promise in the next couple of breaks I'm going to send an image taken by a television crew in Hawaii at sunrise on March 4th. There is a stunning piece of video. I will grab a frame. I will ship it to Keith. We'll put it up on the board in the next few minutes, all right? Without a caption. I don't have time to write a caption for it. But I will show you this thing glowing brilliantly against the background stars. It's brighter than zero magnitude stars.
1: But again, in fairness to the faxer, that was at the Terminator.
2: At the Terminator. Now, you need sunlight to trigger this effect.
1: I see.
2: Now, when you see the photographs of the Earth's night side taken from the shuttle, there is a band of air called the air glow, which is glowing. All right? That
1: sure.
2: air glow is glowing by means of the same physical process I have just described. The what's different is that the air glow is so massive, there's so much air around the Earth, that it can store from 12 hours on the day side enough energy to radiate all night long and still be visible. Whereas the atmosphere gathered around this tether, I'm assuming it's about a mile wide or a mile, you know, in thickness, like a cylinder, and 13 miles long, or maybe half a mile. I haven't actually done the numbers. There's so little mass in it that it can't store enough energy, so it quickly, when it moves into darkness, you don't see it anymore. It's being energized. It's being primed. It's almost like a laser in one sense, in that you have to pump up the energy level to the right level in order for it to be triggered by sunlight.
1: All right. I've got you. Thank you. Kind of like those kids' things that you hold to the light and then carry
3: into the
1: darkness.
3: Well, as you know, I don't do public appearances.
1: At least I haven't. And I'm going to. Today. Hours from now, about 12, actually, I'll be in Portland, Oregon, at the Oregon Convention Center. Big old book signing. And I hope you decide to come on down, as it were, and say hello to everybody who's going to be there, and it's going to be kind of neat. There'll be a little jazz ensemble there. Actually, the same jazz ensemble did a little work for my audiobook. There will be hardcover editions available to those who I think get there early, along with the photograph that appeared on the front page of the calendar section of the LA Times, which I will sign for you, along with books or whatever. I'm looking forward to it, and it's the only book signing I'm ever going to do, so 'tis now or never, folks. Portland, Oregon, High Noon, Oregon Convention Center, today, Saturday. Don't miss it. At 9 a.m., March 21st, at the National Press Club in Washington, D.C., Richard Hoagland and a group of experts, unnamed tonight for their own benefit, will testify about 30 years of cover-up. I guess the headlines are the headlines, so I'll read them to you from this press release. A Mars mission press release. And you can get a copy of this and the New York Times article that I guess kicked a lot of it off on the internet right now. As well as a new photograph Richard Hoagland is just releasing for those of you with computers. For heaven's sakes, get up to my webpage right now. It is www.artbell.com, and we'll run down what's available for you there again in a moment. Headlines: former NASA scientists and engineers to announce in Washington analysis of 30-year-old suppressed evidence revealing ancient artificial structures on the moon. Photos show astronauts walking amid apparent lunar ruins on leaked NASA and Soviet space photographs. Researchers to challenge White House to open NASA files suggest deliberate 30-year-old superpower cover-up based on, that's not just us, by the way, superpower, based on official government report which warned civilization could collapse if this news got out. And I've got that article in front of me right now, and you can have it in front of you. New York Times, Thursday, December 15th, 1960. Mankind is warned to prepare for discovery of life in space. Brookings Institution report says Earth's civilization might topple if faced by a race of superior beings. And then finally, evidence throws new light on nagging question, what really happened to Apollo 13? Richard, does that about sum it up? Richard, where are you? Well, I think we're still connected. I can hear a light background sound. Is anybody there? Not again. Can you all hear that light background sound? Sounds to me like we are still connected. But maybe we're not. Unbelievable. I absolutely guarantee you all, I did nothing, pushed no wrong button, and it would appear as though we've had a disconnect with Richard Hoagland. Unbelievable. Absolutely unbelievable. So I'm going to try... I'm telling you. I think that they're messing with us, folks. I don't know that we can reestablish communications. One more time, Richard? No, that's a dead line, folks. We have been disconnected. I am normally not a suspicious person, but every time we've had this kind of material on, this is what's happened. I don't like this at all. We'll be right back. All right, I think we're recombobulated here. Richard, are you there?
2: I'm here.
1: All right. I guess you are in the middle of or just transferred a photograph, as you
2: probably would. Well, I'm in the middle of this. This is not, you know, you can't do this kind of in real-time radio, but we're trying here. Let me tell you, while I'm working through this electronics, I'm sitting at the computer trying to do this in almost real time. During the second night when we were doing our show, Art?
1: Yes.
2: I got a call from one of our associates in Hawaii who claimed that the local TV stations were saying that this thing was going to be visible low over the Pacific Ocean at dawn.
1: Right.
2: So she went out to look. And lo and behold, she was on the Big Island, apparently sent a camera crew out to the beach. And when it came over, they actually were able to get fairly decent video, which she then got on the horn and got them to copy on VHS, Super VHS for us, which she then FedExed. Do you know that it costs $150 to FedEx one-day service from Hawaii?
1: Boy.
2: And I said, no way, Jose. Okay, so it took 2 days to get here. That's $20.
1: Yes, that's better.
2: If anybody wants to know, they're being ripped off in Hawaii by Federal Express. Look into it, all right? The price of living in paradise, I guess.
1: I guess.
2: Anyway, so it came in, and I looked at it several times. I showed it to some of my associates. They are stunned. Now, there are several reasons to be stunned. One is it is crystal clear. It's in color, all right? It's drifting against the background stars. It's rather remarkable, and it's not exactly the way we saw it on the shuttle video from the spacecraft. Those are the two images, by the way, that we have in our third press release up on your webpage now live. There are two shuttle shots that I was able to grab from NASA Select, taken from the shuttle, that show this thing far away and much closer as seen from the Columbia morning of the close flyby, which was, what, Thursday morning when we did our show, right?
1: Yes, correct.
2: Okay, when they passed within about 50 miles. So those are already on your board. What you want to do when I complete this process is you want to compare this photo, which is a TV image frame grabbed from a terrestrial television camera sitting on a beach, 15-to-1 zoom lens, all right, looking up, slant range roughly 600 miles through the Earth's atmosphere at this tethered satellite, which is a 13-mile-long piece of string on the end of a 5-foot white ball. All right? And in the next few minutes, I'll have this prepared, and I will uplink it to Keith Rowland, and we'll post it on the board.
1: All right, and again, for the man who faxed me, when you take into account the size of the tether, sun or no sun, there is no way on God's green earth that the human eye is going to be able to perceive it. No way.
2: Now, what's really interesting about this is that we know it's got this 5-foot satellite itself, the 1,100-pound satellite.
1: Attached to it.
2: Attached to it, to the top part. Remember,
1: yes.
2: The tether is like a long wire sticking straight down toward the center of the earth below this 5-foot white satellite.
1: Correct.
2: You can see in this ground shot, in this TV-grabbed frame, the satellite glowing at the top. Like a brilliant little star at the top of the string.
1: Uh-huh.
2: What is remarkably mysterious and confirms my model that this thing is electrically alive, that it is glowing because of energy pulsing through the wire, is there's also a brilliant star pulsing at the bottom end of the string.
1: Oh, my.
2: And there's nothing at the bottom end, guys. Remember, this thing was cut off like a knife. There's nothing but a tenth of an inch Kevlar tether going down to space, to nothing.
1: Well...
2: So what is causing this glowing thing as bright at the bottom as at the top? And as you see this thing move against the stars, all right, let me do my next little thing here. I have to save this on my mag optical.
1: All right, well, I would say, Richard, that like an antenna, if there is voltage and current flowing in it,
2: yep,
1: then like any antenna, there would be voltage peak points, and certainly the end of a long wire would be a voltage.
2: And what's happening at the end that's not happening along the length of the tether?
1: Precisely.
2: Well, what is happening? Tell me. At the end of this wire.
1: Well, I would say in some way that energy in some corona-like effect is discharging.
2: You're very close.
1: It must be.
2: What's going on at the end of the antenna that's not going along anywhere along the 13 miles?
1: Well, at the end of any long wire, there's a very high voltage current point.
2: Oh, you're really getting warm here. All right, say the obvious.
1: I'm not sure I can.
2: It's a bare wire.
1: Yeah.
2: The thing is insulated for 13 miles, and the only place where there's a bare wire sticking out is at the damn end of it.
1: Well, it probably burned the insulation off.
2: Of course it did. But even if it didn't, if the wire is butted at the end, like let's say you take a piece of telephone wire and cut it with a knife or scissors.
1: Yes.
2: You get a round black sheath, and you get a bright copper thing in the center. That's
1: correct.
2: The wire.
1: That's right, yes.
2: Mm-hmm. The only place where it can see space, it can see the ion cloud, and the whole 13 miles is the end of the tether. That's the other spark, brilliantly glowing, as bright as the 5-foot satellite at the top 13 miles above it. I rest my case. And
1: in a few
2: minutes here, you'll get to see this shot. If I can
1: get it up
2: If I can do the next thing I need to do, which is to get out of this file.
1: All right, I'm going to tell everybody the World Wide Web page again, how to get there, blah, blah, blah, and then you're going to tell them what's up there.
2: Yep.
1: It is www.artbell.com on the web. Go up there because a lot of what we're going to talk about this morning, are talking about, is there to be viewed. The press release,
2: releases.
1: The New York...
2: There are three of them.
1: Releases, excuse me.
2: Three consecutive days.
1: The New York Times article of Thursday, December 15th, is it? 1960. Mankind warned for to prepare for discovery of life in space, that civilization would collapse.
2: We found it.
1: Yes, and Richard's contention is that based on this and the study that generated this story, that we've had to cover it up all of this time, and now it's time for that to come to an end.
2: Okay, this is looking good now.
1: All right, good. And here's a fact for you, Richard. Hi, Art. If Richard has the evidence he claims he has, then I predict two things will happen. One will be a release that discredits him. And the second is, he will be stopped from presenting the facts at all. And so, which one of those things do you consider more likely? I mean, you're on the air, you're blowing this all over the place now, so you're not stopped yet. What about somebody stepping forward to throw a sort of a... to do to you what they did to Pat Buchanan, in essence?
2: Oh, I'm sure they will try. All right, but remember, this is a cascade effect. Where there's one or two honest people, there's a lot more who know what's been going on. And the stakes here are non-trivial. You know, if we are correct, then there's a whole series of technological advances, discoveries, fundamental scientific breakthroughs, insights, technological applications, economic implications across the board.
1: That's right.
2: That are in the hands of a few and kept from the many. Because when those samples came home from Apollo, if we are correct, the astronauts brought home physical samples of stunning technology, if nothing else, materials which were not made on this Earth by human civilization. And somebody somewhere in the black budgets have analyzed this stuff and are producing things for war, things for the Defense Department based on this technology. That, if it was in the private sector, if it was made publicly available, if it was accessible to the general economic, you know, day-to-day life of the world economy, would have a radical, positive, short- and long-term economic influence on everyone on this planet, and they should, frankly, be a bit upset that it's in the hands of a few and they don't have access to it.
1: Should I expect somebody with national security claims to be shutting down my webpage?
2: Well, the problem is that this data is public domain through NASA, through the Space Act. I had a couple of reporters this afternoon ask me a very cogent question. They got to the essence of it, all right? They said, Hoagland, if you're right, then there has to be a presidential finding allowing NASA to classify this.
1: Correct.
2: And they're absolutely correct. So So what we have to demand is if anybody shows up, Art, they show you the classification order.
1: Well, they wouldn't come to me. They'd come to my webpage people or the Internet. I don't know how they'd get it done. But all right, this. Dear Art, think of what the Brookings study is intimating. In other words, that we humans are such big egotists that the knowledge of civilizations other than our own is simply too big for us to handle. Wow. Frank, KABC in L.A.
2: Yeah, well, that's absolutely true. That's exactly what they thought of it. And that's what they still think. And that's why we can't let them get away with it any longer. And that's why these folks that are willing to stand up there with us, who, remember, are inside NASA people who worked hand in glove with the crews, the astronauts, the flight directors, who were responsible for data, for dissemination of data to scientists around the world, who handled the photographs, who were told to destroy these photographs. And because their conscience was so pained,
1: yes,
2: it's taken them 30 years to get around to destroying them.
1: And so everybody understands these people, these inside people, are going to appear with you at 9 o'clock in the morning, March 21st, at the National Press Club, and they're going to stand up, and they're going to tell the truth?
2: Yep.
1: Well, that's going to really blow up a lot of things, Richard. I understand the National Press Club called you and changed rooms. There apparently was so much interest in what's about to happen.
2: Yeah, originally we were booked into the Edward R. Murrow room, which for someone who is a a CBS graduate like I am, really warmed the cockles of my heart. And what they've done is, because of the demand, they have now asked if we would mind, for the same arrangement, to be put in the main ballroom, where there will be unobstructed visual access to the screens and the computers and the other things that we are assembling. We have a very complicated, sophisticated presentation to put on. We have physical props. We have actual electronic, media available, both video and computer. This is a non-trivial event. This is taking a great deal of time and effort by a lot of very creative and talented people to put this on and make it work.
1: All right, Richard, hang tight. I'll let you finish with your upload. He's getting photographs up for you on the website as we speak. All of what we're talking about is up there to be viewed. My website address is www.artbell.com. Get up there and take a look. 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
1: It is ancient buildings on the moon. Could it really be true? Keep listening. Richard Hoagland is about to tell the nation it is, and he's got the goods. Maybe this is a good lead-in. Dear Art, a number of years ago, I was asking myself, what the hell happened? 27 years ago, we put a man on the moon, then nothing. For 15 years, we've been messing around with a shuttle, but we haven't used it to gain a real presence in space. To me, it was kind of like putting space off limits. I guess now we know what happened. Is that fair, Richard?
2: That's just exactly what we think has happened, all right?
1: It really is true. I remember the moon, and then suddenly it's like the steel door came down.
2: Yep. Remember, I was science advisor to what some people have termed the most trusted man in America. I was covering the Apollo missions with Walter Cronkite when we were going to and from the moon. And if anybody had told me then, in the late 60s, that in fact, we were not being told the whole truth.
1: Yes.
2: That there was something wrong, something rotten in Denmark, something that we needed to look into. I would have dismissed them as, crackpot, crazy. We had the arrogance to think that we knew everything, that we saw everything. And in fact, it seems now that this was part of a skillful deception by people who really believed that New York Times headline. When you really think that if you tell people the truth, you're going to destroy everything you value, everything you know, every loved one that you care about, is put in peril.
1: Yes.
2: By telling somebody there's a bunch of ancient ruins on a place that, no one can live now. Would you put the truth about that up against even one, pet, one house pet, one cat, one dog? Of course not. So these people, I believe, were making very cogent, rational decisions based on the fact that they were abrogating their responsibility and they were letting other people make these decisions for them.
1: Well, all right, tell me what has changed today about the rationale of this knowledge becoming public.
2: Well, for one thing, the Cold War is over. This can no longer be, viewed as some kind of East-West confrontation, all right?
1: All right.
2: That's the first thing. The second thing is that, we know more. We are much more sophisticated now. We know that government does not tell us the truth. We know that, this thing is sending, all right? And Keith will tell me momentarily whether it's successful.
1: All right, good.
2: We know that government has lied to us consistently and with great abandon on a whole range of issues, not just on space, but on the economy, on politics, on, secret programs, on the black budget, on taxes, on everything. The government has not told us the truth. And we had presidents who've had to resign in the history of the public. When did this ever happen except about 20 years ago?
1: True.
2: It began happening. All right, Keith says he's got it.
1: He's got it.
2: Give me 5 minutes, he says.
1: And in 5 minutes, it'll be up on the web. This is the latest photograph. Tell
2: this
1: people.
2: This is a color GIF file.
1: Right.
2: It is a frame grab from a video sent to me by FedEx. Two-day delivery from Hawaii. It has the Hawaiian logo of the TV station in the bottom left-hand corner. There is a beautiful purple circle around the tethered satellite in the middle of the screen.
1: Huh.
2: There is a 13-mile-long glowing string against the night sky with two little brilliant stars at the top and the bottom. The top star at the tether is the satellite itself, this 5-foot, 1,100-pound sphere. The bottom star is a mystery because there's nothing on the bottom of the tether, guys. It's just a naked piece of wire where it tore loose from the shuttle on Sunday night on February, what is it, 25th, I
1: Richard,
2: think.
1: Could it be that that bottom portion, which was frayed as it broke away, is having different refractive properties?
2: It's a tenth of an inch across. I go back to my case.
1: Thank you.
2: If we can see this thing from the ground, who the hell needed Hubble?
1: Yeah.
2: Why
1: did
2: we spend $2 billion on a Hubble Space Telescope?
1: All right, that really is a good answer. All right. All right, so that photograph is up there, and let's remind everybody else what else is up there. This New York Times article, incredible article, saying mankind would be destroyed if we get this information, is up there. And coming back to the New York Times article for a second, it seems to be missing from the New York Times archives. Is that correct?
2: Yep, yep.
1: I want everybody to know that. So if they call the New York Times trying to get a copy of this, what's going to happen?
2: Well, see, here's what's kind of interesting. Let me go on this other phone now that I've got this uploaded. I never want to do this again during a live radio show.
1: Yes, all right.
2: Only for you, Art.
1: Thank you.
2: I would...
1: Actually, we are going to do it again during your press conference.
2: That's true, we are. Yes, we are going to broadcast via the Internet live from the press club on Thursday morning, the 21st, beginning at 9 a.m. If you log on to Art's website, there will be a running commentary, you know, one of these Dateline things, Washington, 9.05 a.m., such is presenting.
1: Right.
2: Susan Caraban, who is our esteemed editor of Martian Horizons, is going to take her little laptop and is going to sit there in the grand ballroom surrounded by the creme de la creme of the National World Press Corps and typing furiously. We'll try to keep up with the data stream and what's being presented and the questions that are going to be thrown at us at the end. And you will capture everything on your board, so there will be a complete chronologue of how this flowed during those 2 hours.
1: All right.
2: She asked me a question this evening before she was smart enough to go to bed. She said, how will we be able to get questions from Art's audience back into the press conference? And that is a Keith Rowland question.
1: Well, I'm not sure that's possible. Keith would know more about that.
2: Yeah, but what I would like to do, because the politics are very good, I would like to tell the press corps that we have real folks out in the country, the citizens who paid for these pictures,
1: right,
2: whose space program it really is, that would like to ask questions of the scientists and engineers we have assembled. So if we can technically arrange that people can get in with questions, Susan will field them, read them off like they do on Talkback Live on CNN.
1: Sure, sure.
2: And we will answer them on the air, as it were.
1: Wonderful.
2: Now, there's another little bell and whistle we've added. One of our participants, I am going to tell you tonight who one of the participants in this press conference is going to be.
1: All right.
2: It's Graham Hancock.
1: Oh, Graham.
2: Graham Hancock is, as you know, an esteemed reporter for the London Times.
1: Yes.
2: For the London Economist. In the last several years, Graham has become very interested in the problem of missing history. The fact that around this planet, on planet Earth, there's a whole bunch of ancient artifacts that appear to have extremely sophisticated engineering properties with no proper antecedent.
1: Yes, of course.
2: There's nobody who we know in terms of mainstream archaeology or anthropology who could have done this stuff according to what's in the library.
1: Yeah, that's right. Witness the Mysterious Origins of Man broadcast.
2: It was broadcast 2 weeks ago.
1: That's correct.
2: On Sunday.
1: Correct.
2: Remind me to come back to that in a second.
1: There was pretty heavy evidence in there, I thought.
2: There was. In fact, Bill Cody, the director and producer, is getting a lot of flack from Yale now.
1: I'm sure he
2: is. A lot of heavy negative response to that program.
1: I'm certain of it.
2: Yes.
1: Of course, it challenges the entire paradigm, religious.
2: And the paradigm don't want to be challenged.
1: No, of course it doesn't.
2: Yeah. Anyway, so Graham is going to be participating in the press conference. Now, ideally, in our first take on it, I wanted to have him fly with Santha to New York, to Washington, and stand up there with us, and he was willing to do that. He had a conflict because he and Robert Bavall on the 21st have already planned to be at Giza at the Great Pyramid on the plateau to do some critical astronomical measurements on the equinox to test part of their model, their theory.
1: Your press conference is
2: on the 21st.
1: It's on the equinox.
2: It's on the equinox. That, in fact, is an accident, all right? I will tell you very nakedly why I put it on the 21st. Because you do press conferences in Washington to get the attention of the world press.
1: Naturally.
2: On the Thursday before a weekend. In this case, I wanted it to be the Thursday before the Monday following the weekend.
3: Mm-hmm.
2: And the reason is that Monday night, coast to coast and around the world, about a billion people are going to watch Ron Howard and Company accept an Academy Award for Best Picture for Apollo 13. And I wanted all the people who were writing across that weekend in the press corps to be factoring in our data and our people and a new perspective on what really may have happened to Apollo 13.
3: Let's stop there for a second. What really did happen to Apollo 13?
2: Well, now this is circumstantial. I cannot prove this. I do not have a smoking gun yet. I have circumstantial evidence. I want to make that very clear. But if you have a model which is developing that John Kennedy, you know, and we got to get back to Graham Hancock. We tend to do this, you know, we leave things dangling. Let me close the loop on Hancock, and I'll come back to that question.
3: All right.
2: Hancock was supposed to be in Egypt on the morning of the 21st. So, obviously, we can't get him in two places at the same time. Kerry Clark, my esteemed photographic expert and right-hand person, came up with a brilliant idea. She said, why don't we have Graham participate via satellite from the plateau, which he is going to do.
3: He is?
2: Yes. He will be standing on the plateau with a cell phone, talking to us in Washington, and then through the Internet to all your audience.
3: Well, that ought to get people's attention.
2: Now, the reason that we're doing it this way, and Graham loved it, he says, boy, he says, in this esteemed British accent, he says, Dick, this is going to be a very good show. The reason we're doing it this way is because I want to make a point to both the press and everyone else who may have forgotten that the world we now inhabit in the 1990s is not the world of the paranoid people of the 1950s and 60s. It is now possible to have a reporter standing a quarter of the way around the world on a plateau, on a sand dune, holding a gadget that looks like a Star Trek communicator and talking live to a worldwide audience.
3: That's true.
2: It was impossible 30 years ago.

0: participatory experience. This is not, you know, a play-by-play. I need everyone in the audience tonight to do one thing. I need you to call or fax or write or email your local media outlets, television, wire services, newspapers, and demand that they have some kind of representation at this press conference. All right? What you need to do is to log on to Art's webpage, download the press release, send it to them, give them the email address if they want that, but make sure that you get to see your data 30 years overdue. And the only way you can do that is to put public pressure all over the nation on local media outlets which are not controlled, which cannot be bought, which still are curious, and if they know this is going down, they're going to want to participate in the fun.
1: All right. That participation aside, what do you expect in terms of coverage? For example, might you get C-SPAN there?
0: We are actively talking to C-SPAN.
1: Oh,
0: we are actively talking to CNN right now, and it looks like I'm going to be with some of my colleagues on Burden of Proof at 12:30 on Thursday.
1: Oh, no kidding.
0: Now, I specifically wanted to do this program, not only because I'm a fan of Greta Van Susteren.
1: I am too.
0: But because there is a major legal question here, and it was brought up by the science editor of Popular Mechanics today, who told me on the phone this morning that he's going to be there with bells on because this is the event of the millennium if we've got the goods.
1: You bet.
0: His question to me was, is there a presidential finding that kept this secret? And my question to the panel of legal experts on Burden of Proof, if they agree, if the producers agree to have us on, and as of this afternoon, they basically said that it's almost a done deal. They were, you'll be very tickled to death and they were pleased that I was going to be on your show tonight.
1: Oh.
0: They wanted me to be on one other show before they put me on their show.
1: Yes.
0: The press is like this. This is called packed journalism.
1: Program. I know how it works.
0: This is insanity. This is why we've been living under this dark ceiling for 30 years. Nobody has the courage to investigate themselves. They're all looking to see if somebody else is going to do it first.
1: Well, what kind of coverage are you looking for at this point with no, without the additional pressure, and I'm sure my audience will help you
0: let
1: out.
0: Let me finish up a Burden of Proof.
1: Let's right.
0: not lead loose ends. The reason I asked my folks to go after them specifically is because there's a major legal question here. When the President of the United States, Dwight David Eisenhower, crafted with Sam Rayburn the Space Act, creating an open civilian space agency where in the law all the data and the technology and the mechanisms whereby it was acquired was to be made available to the folks who own it.
1: Yes.
0: The American people.
1: Correct.
0: There was one section of this Space Act, which I've got, which lists one exception.
1: One,
0: that is,
1: one little loophole.
0: And that is if the administrator of NASA deems data or technology to be relevant to national security.
1: Yeah.
0: Those words again.
1: Yep.
0: At which point he has to go to the President of the United States in the law, and there has to be a finding by the President. There has
1: right.
0: to be a document, a piece of paper,
1: right.
0: to make it all legal. Now, here's the catch-22. If NASA is pressed by legal scholars and lawyers or whatever that I hope to be talking to on that Thursday afternoon to show them this piece of paper whereby they were able to withhold photographs of structures on the moon, then obviously we got them. If they're doing this, they could never have gotten a piece of paper because if the paper ever came out, it would be tantamount to admitting there were structures on the moon.
1: Of course.
0: So it's like when you leave, you know, you tell the babysitter, now, by the way, don't let the kids put beans up their nose. The very idea that you plant in their minds is enough to cause the thing you don't want to have happen. So when the New York Times published the Brookings warning that this kind of data could destroy civilization, at that point, the administrator of NASA and the president, whoever the president was going to be, who came across this stuff, was in a terrible double bind. If they went through the letter of the law, they would destroy civilization if it ever came out, because why else would you classify stuff on the moon?
1: Obviously.
0: If they don't go through the letter of the law, then somebody is going to be hung because they didn't do it according to the Constitution. Do you see why there will probably be some effort to keep us from going through with this on Thursday?
1: I do, yes.
0: So I need your troops. I sound like Pat Buchanan. I need folks out there to pay close attention, to watch us, to

0: make sure we don't disappear from the radar screens and they don't suddenly misplace our room key at the National Press Club.
1: Well, that would be a little obvious.
0: Yeah, well, sometimes things happen that are obvious. I will tell you that we had started out, as I said before, booked in the Murrow Room. And as of this afternoon, they called up, actually yesterday, and they asked if we would switch rooms to the ballroom because of the demand and the number of calls they were getting, which will allow for unobscured sight lines. And we're going to have a lot of people sitting around drinking coffee and eating croissants, watching stunning lunar pictures.
1: Well, see, that's why I asked you, I wonder if they're going to be able to stop us. And you said, well, no, but now you're almost saying, but I'm worried that they might.
0: No, it's Murphy. Whatever can go wrong will go wrong. You know, I just, you know, forewarned is forearmed. This is too important, and there's too many other people's reputations and careers and integrity on the line for us to drop a stitch now. And the main thing we don't want to have happen is that, you know, it's the old joke, if a tree falls in the forest and there's nobody around to hear it, does it fall?
1: Right.
0: It would be really terrible if we throw this whole very elaborate party and nobody shows up because they think it's a joke. So what we need to do is to make sure that the grassroots, the American people, the citizens who paid for this data, who've had it kept from them for over, you know, a generation, through their local media, who are wired in by satellite and by internet and all that, to basically make sure that they have a representation at the press club, because it's open to all press, and we want to have as many as possible there.
1: All right, hold on, Richard. We're going to hold it right there. I want to tell everybody once again, the information we are now discussing is now available. The photographs, the press releases, the New York Times story, it's all up on my internet page. That would be www.artbell.com. That's with the obligatory http://. Then www.artbell.com. Or if you're new to the internet, just go up to the web, go to a web browser and enter the name Art Bell. A-R-T-B-E-L-L, no spaces, and it will point you off into the right direction. Of course, we also have, as you know, live audio, so you can listen to this program up there, and a whole lot more. But everything we're talking about this morning, that which is going to be given, at least some of it, to the National Press Club, March 21st, Equinox, 9 a.m., is on the webpage now. If you've got a computer, you're going to get a first look.
2: Art Bell.
1: Once again, here I am.
3: Richard
1: Hoagland is my guest, and I've got something special coming up in a moment. Richard Hoagland is getting set March 21st at 9 a.m. at the National Press Club in Washington, D.C. to blow the cork off 30 years of cover-up, serious cover-up. And he's got the goods. We'll tell you more about it in a moment. I'm Art Bell. Good to be here. Last-minute people are all over the place. The only book signing I'm ever going to do is going to be today, in about a little less than 11 hours from right now in Portland, Oregon. Come join us. Oregon Convention Center at 12 noon. There will be books available, one-time event T-shirts, I think. There'll be a little jazz ensemble there. No charge. It's free. Come on in and see me, and I'll sign a book for you and a photograph. And by the way, they've got that very special photograph. It'll be a one-time deal because all the others are gone. And I'll be signing all those in gold pen for as long as my gold pens last anyway. That's it, folks. Today, Saturday, the Oregon Convention Center at high noon. Hope to see you there from wherever you're coming from. Now, this is typical art. So many people are going to your webpage. It's taking almost 2 minutes to get in and to get anything even longer. Or this, Art, thought you might be interested to know your website is swamped. I finally got in but couldn't get any downloads. There's simply too much traffic right now. Not surprising. Try later. Bruce in Bothell, Washington. Good show. So the man who manages my webpage is Keith Rowland down, I believe, in Arizona. And I thought I'd bring him on for just 1 second. Keith, I know, are you there, Keith?
4: Yes, good morning.
1: Good morning. First of all, thank you for the wonderful job you're doing on this website.
4: Well, you're very welcome, sir.
1: Keith, normally, as a matter of course, our web page or my web page takes on average about, what, 50,000 hits a day?
4: Yeah, lately, because of the Real Audio and the Vidian software, it's been very popular, and we've been hitting about 50,000 hits a day, and we're getting about 12 to 15,000 different users per week that visit the site.
1: So, what do you suppose is happening right now? Because people are saying the website is suddenly slowed to a crawl.
4: Well, Art, this is what happens when you tell 20 million people to go to your website right away.
1: I see.
4: The system generally gets a pretty good equal amount of hits all during the day. We get a little bit busier just before the program and during the first and second hour, but obviously it's gotten very busy tonight because we're concentrating heavily on the information that's up there. And the system that normally runs fine during the regular type usage during the day and throughout the evening is just getting overloaded. And this happens quite a bit when addresses are given out over the radio or TV stations that all of a sudden get very busy. And so I guess what I'd like to recommend is that, and I know you have real good success at this in the past, let's try to get a little cooperation among the users and maybe ask that the first half of the alphabet try during the first half of the hour and the second half of the alphabet try the second half of the hour and see if that'll help things out a little bit.
1: Would that be by first name or last name?
4: Well, I don't know. Let's pick one. How about first name?
1: All right. First name. If your first name begins with the first half of the alphabet, try in the first half hour. Second half hour, website address is, shows you what I know. Should I always say http://, or is it okay to just say www.artbell.com?
4: Well, the second is just fine. Most of the browsers today will allow you to just type in the www, and it will automatically put the http in front of it. So a lot of cases you don't even have to do that, but anybody that's been around long enough knows that when you go to a web page, you need to put that in front of it. So either way, you're doing fine the way you're announcing it.
1: All right. And I assume the Real Audio sites are also getting a good workout.
4: I would imagine that people are going there to hit either one of the two. If one of them's busy, they can certainly try the other one. And it's been working out real well as far as I know.
1: All right. Keith, my friend, thank you for all the good work you have done, and Myron as well.
4: Okay, thank you very much.
1: Thank you both, and take care. They take care of the web page, and they are now processing to many of you all at once, or trying to, the information Richard Hoagland has. For those of you joining us at this hour, there's going to be a big, big press conference in Washington, D.C., March 31st. And if there's a headline from it, it would be experts to testify on 30 years of cover-up. Now, about what? And what does Richard have? He's got photographs. Former NASA scientists and engineers to announce in Washington analysis of 30-year-old suppressed evidence by revealing ancient artificial structures on the moon. Photographs showing astronauts walking amid apparent lunar ruins on leaked NASA and Soviet space photographs. Researchers to challenge White House to open NASA files suggest deliberate 30-year-old superpower cover-up based on official government reports which warned that civilizations would collapse. The Brookings Institution report that generated an article in the New York Times, and yes, you can get that article right now on my webpage. Also, evidence throws new light on nagging question, what really happened to Apollo 13? And just one last time, my website address is www.artbell.com. That information is up there now, along with photographs of the tethered satellite as seen from Hawaii, along with, well, I'll let Richard tell us, what is on the website, what can they go get?
2: Okay, one correction. It's March 21st.
1: What did I say?
2: You said 31st.
1: Did I really?
2: Well, because it was the 30 years and all that.
1: Oh,
2: and
1: I see. Right.
2: Come
1: all
2: on, folks.
1: Yeah, that's right.
2: It's a movable feast. And it is going to be a feast, all right? let me get to the specifics for a second here, but someone sent in some fax questions. We're getting faxes here as well.
1: Of course.
2: They want to know if the news conference will be videotaped. Yes, we are actually having a full camera crew with three cameras to shoot this for the Mars mission. We are going to be producing volume, 4 within a couple of months based around this news conference, and it will be available through our website, which we'll have up by then, through our 800 number. As you know, we have a series of videos that are the background of this whole story, 1-800-424-0031, and it will be available through Art Bell's site. It will be a video of the press conference. It'll probably be 2 hours, one tape, and it will be something for the history books, because not only are you going to have the world's press there, but the scientists and engineers we've now, you know, encouraged to stand up and be counted. But there's some pretty amazing photographic and visual data. We will have, among other things, Art, 6-foot-long murals of color panoramas taken showing the lunar module sitting on the lunar surface surrounded by these glass-like ruins and domes.
1: Wow.
2: Now, the reason that we have this photo is because it was squirreled away 30 years ago by one of the key people who's going to stand up and testify when he was told to destroy this and all the other photographs in his possession.
1: He will stand up and say that he had these photographs?
2: Absolutely. He took them to a private university because his conscience so pained him that he was given an order by his superiors to destroy what the American taxpayers paid for. So he took them and put them in a private file, and he gave them to this investigation after he saw a presentation in a major city. He works for a major aerospace company, and he saw our Clementine data, and he invited us to his home, and we saw, you know, what he had been accumulating for 30 years, and that's when he told us, well, in addition to all this, guys, I've got some photographs I gave to my alma mater, and we gave him an airplane ticket to go and get them, and he brought them back, and they turned out to be surface photographs taken of Apollo 14, the Alan Shepard flight. And that, of course, throws light on what happened to 13, because, remember, 14 was retargeted to go to the same landing site as Apollo 13.
1: It was supposed to go to, yes. And by while now you talk about forgetting things, let's come back for a second to Apollo 13.
2: Yep.
1: You said all the evidence is not in, but what is it you think really happened?
2: Okay, let me lay out a thumbnail scenario for what I think has gone down and what this evidence now is building brick by brick toward.
1: Yes.
2: Okay. Has it ever struck anybody as kind of weird that out of the blue, suddenly, a young president will commit this nation to go where no man has gone before, to drop everything, to commit to what was called a DX priority, meaning the highest priority in the land, over and above even military requirements? The Apollo program had the highest procurement and readiness and brain accessibility of any project conducted by this government at any time in the 1960s. It was number one. For instance, if there was a conflict at some aerospace company between some contractor building, you know, let's say a tank, all right?
1: Yes.
2: And a part for Apollo?
1: Yes.
2: Apollo 1. A civilian project won over military. Doesn't this strike you as kind of curious? Anyway, Apollo was suddenly announced, we're going to go within 10 years, safely land Americans on the moon and bring them, you know, safely home to Earth. That was what John Kennedy enunciated in May of 1961 before a joint session of Congress.
1: I remember.
2: We went, we dashed, we turned the best and the brightest and the sterling, stunning talent of the American industrial might loose on this enterprise. We crafted within the deadline the ships, the rockets, the spacecraft, the backpacks, the suits, everything. We fly 6 missions. We land at 6 sites scattered around the lunar surface, 15 million square miles. And then we stop it suddenly, abruptly. We come home, we destroy all the blueprints of how to do this, we turn all these people loose. Even as the program is progressing, we're turning loose 30,000 employees from Grumman that built the lunar module. Even as Neil Armstrong was setting foot on the moon, we were turning these people loose, you know, giving them pink slips, saying goodbye. And the Soviets on the other side of the world were simultaneously getting rid of their boosters and cutting them up with acetylene torches and making sure they can never even get to the moon.
1: Something so horrible or so important.
2: Or potentially changing
1: dangerous.
2: Of civilization, and that harkens back to the New York Times headline.
1: That means there had to be Oh, yes, it does. And again, folks, I've got to bring you back to this one, too.
0: In that context, I'm going to close the loop now.
1: In that context,
0: if this is the most important thing on the boards and you can't tell anybody, imagine how you have to lie to your own people. Imagine the layering of deception. Remember, NASA was built on trust. The thing I love about Apollo 13 is that it so reprises the esprit de corps and the feeling of NASA in the good old days, in the years when we all thought it was honest, when we were going where no one had gone before, when we were looking at vision, limitless boundaries and the high frontier, the new frontier of Kennedy.
1: Well, apparently
0: the stars were not the limit.
1: I know. Apparently the problem was we saw something nobody had ever seen before.
0: Yeah, we freaked out. And the policy people said, holy fill in the blank.
1: Yep.
0: This is exactly what Brookings warned us against. Oh, my God, the New York Times has told us we're going to destroy civilization. And so they sat on it, and they took great pains to construct a mechanism so they could release a version of the data publicly that passes casual inspection. But they did not release the really interesting information, and it's only by the grace of God and technology that we are now able to, with a few honest men and women from the inside, retrace the steps and figure out what really happened and to demonstrate what we really retrieved from the Apollo program. And we're going to present that Thursday morning, March 21 at 9 a.m.
1: What do you think will happen to these people after they stand and tell what they're going to tell?
0: Nothing. If anything happened, it would be like Vince Foster. The reason that Bill Clinton is in trouble is because there was a body found, you know, a few miles from the White House.
1: Right.
0: If anything were to happen, if anybody were to try to shut this down, if anybody really starts making noises that these people, you know, are not who they claim to be and are not telling the truth, then a lot of people in Washington and the press corps who were kind of ho-hum, bored, oh, cynical,
1: yep,
0: they'll suddenly see it in a venue they can understand. And a lot more attention will be focused on this than I'm sure some people would like tonight.
1: Mm-hmm.
0: So we basically have them between the rock and the proverbial hard place.
1: All right, look, I've got this article in front of me from the New York Times, Thursday, December 15th. It's on the Internet. They can get it. Richard, I've got to bring you back to this again. I want an answer to this. You said...
0: Well, let me finish the story then.
1: Well, then please do.
0: If Apollo was designed to go and bring home the bacon, and if there were folks within the government, not only our government, but perhaps, you know, the Soviet government, the West German government, the English, you know, I can't imagine this is a secret that we only know, then you obviously on every question there are two sides. There's folks that probably felt that even going to the moon and bringing this stuff home for a few would be risking everything.
1: Well, sure it would.
0: And under those circumstances, it is not beyond rational expectation that maybe someone would try to sabotage Apollo so that it could never bring home anything and the secret would never be out and civilization would never be threatened.
1: My God.
0: It is my speculation. I want to very clearly frame this. It is my speculation
1: that Apollo
0: that
1: was
0: there
1: sabotaged.
0: Is a reasonable probability that Apollo 13 was sabotaged. It was deliberately designed to kill those astronauts, to publicly humiliate NASA, to basically make the American people freak out at heroic men dying so horribly, strangling for lack of oxygen halfway between Earth and Moon. If that had succeeded, if Apollo 13 had failed, if Jim Lovell and his comrades had died that way on national television, with Walter covering it, you know, me and Jules Bergman and all the others who were following the space program and reporting blow by blow at that point, then the whole space program would have collapsed. We would have stopped going anywhere. There would have been no further missions to the moon. There would have been no missions to Mars, no missions to the outer planets. NASA would have folded its tents. We would have all come home, and the secret would have been perfectly safe forever. So it's the NASA that they built so well that we owe the fact that we know. Because all the honest folks who worked day and night against all odds and saved Jim Lovell and Fred Hayes and Jack Schweikert and brought them safely home, as memorialized in Ron Howard's brilliant movie, those honest people, Gene Kranz on down, they deserve our incredible accolades because without them, we would not know what brilliant, priceless treasure Apollo really found on the moon and brought back to Earth.
1: Phew. That's quite an allegation. That's quite an allegation. All right. When we come back from this break, Richard, please, I want to know about this New York Times story.
0: Okay.
1: All right? Because it's something in hand. It's something I've got in my hand. And I want to know why it is that somehow these files, or files actually covering a number of years from the New York Times back then, apparently are not available or missing. This appears to be the real thing. Is it? We'll ask Richard Hoagland when we come back. Absolutely an incredible story. You're listening to the CBC Radio Network. I'm Art Bell from the high desert in Portland, Oregon, later today. Back now to Richard Hoagland. Richard.
0: You know, I'm kind of glad we're going through this because it's a simulation of what we're going to experience when we put the Mars mission website up.
1: I'm sure that's correct. All right. The New York Times article, Mankind is Warned to Prepare for Discovery of Life in Space, Brookings Institution report says Earth's civilization might topple if faced by a race of superior beings. The article that you think set off the circle of secrecy, and I can imagine it would too, that we've got up on the website. Why can't we get this article from the New York Times?
0: Well, let me give you the chronology of how we actually did uncover it. And, of course, my first question was, does it really exist?
1: That's
0: and
1: of course.
0: If it does, you know, how do we get it? And
1: right.
0: I put my minions, you know, my helpers, the folks that are out there, which have been incredibly helpful to us, and they came up with it. So let me give you the story. It's kind of interesting.
1: Sure.
0: When you're going to do one of these press things, we've done two things at the National Press Club before. In 1988, we held our first briefing with our Mars data with a team of scientists at the press club the day the Soviets launched their Phobos missions to Mars. And we had briefed the Soviets by way of former astronaut Brian O'Leary in Moscow a year before as to what they might find when they got there and would they keep their eyes open for Cydonia and et cetera, et cetera. We held a press conference on the day they launched, and a month later, their first spacecraft disappeared, kind of like Mars Observer was going to do someday.
1: Yeah.
0: 8 or 9 months later, when they get to Mars with the second Phobos mission, it lasts a month plus in orbit, and then it disappears, which is beginning to set a trend curve.
1: Mm.
0: So, of course, my immediate question is, have they really disappeared? When we had our meeting with Robert Rowe, the chairman of the House Committee on Science, Space, and Technology, As a member of the Permanent Select Committee on Intelligence, I asked Chairman Rowe in his office in 1990, I said, Congressman, I said, you are in a position to find out if the Soviet spacecraft really have disappeared or whether they just told us they've disappeared because they found something that's too hot to handle. Shortly after I had that conversation, Robert Rowe resigned as chairman of the committee and then resigned as a member of the House of Representatives under very interesting circumstances.
1: Hmm.
0: Yeah, the people who get into this tend to have an uncertain future for some reason. So when we held our second press conference, which was in 1993 in August, our intent had been to hold it the day that NASA was placing Mars Observer into orbit around Mars.
1: Right.
0: To basically call attention to the press that, okay, we got a problem on the table here. We have potential ruins at Cydonia. We got a spacecraft with a camera which can take pictures down on the surface of Mars, now 50 times better than Viking. We can test the theory, hold their feet to the fire, and let's get an honest test here. And I did Good Morning America with Devin French, the Mars Observer Program scientist, on Sunday the 22nd, 2 days before the press conference.
1: Right.
0: Half an hour after I concluded the interview with Devin French and the host of Good Morning America, NASA announced they had lost Mars Observer.
1: I recall.
0: And it was never heard from again. We went through with the press conference. We had about 100 of the best and the brightest show up. And inevitably they said, well, what do you think happened to it? And I suggested at that point that because of the Brookings report, which we had just found, and I actually had a copy of the report in the press kit.
1: Mm-hmm.
0: that there was a rogue group within NASA which had been there for some time, which had taken it upon itself to hide this kind of information because of fear that civilization would collapse, which
1: right.
0: is what Brookings warned.
1: Right.
0: The press reacted with a resounding yawn and went away. And nobody ever dug and asked NASA, did you really lose the spacecraft? And in the final edition to the Monuments of Mars, I lay out blow by blow in a chronology in the update, in the fourth edition, what NASA's amazing inconsistencies in NASA's story about what happened to Mars Observer, but nobody in the press is paying attention, is following up, is doing their homework, so we never get to know.
1: Sure.
0: What I find amazing is that when I got wind of that, in addition to the report, the New York Times had actually published a story on the Brookings document. It was obvious to me that for this press conference, and we only found this out a couple weeks ago, I had to get a copy of the New York Times article. We live in a world, Art, where we won't believe the government, but we will believe the New York Times.
1: Mm.
0: It's like having the actual report in their hands didn't mean anything. But if I can show reporters on Thursday morning, the 21st, that the New York Times said civilization would collapse, we've got them. And I already know this is true because that's the reports I'm getting back is how the heck, I mean, your response itself is very indicative of how in awe and reverence we hold the New York Times. How did the New York Times ever get to be God? You know, who made them God to decide our reality?
1: That issue aside,
0: okay.
1: I mean, here is the article. A, where did you get it?
0: Okay, so I put one of my press people, Rowana Martin, who is on the press release, by the way, all the faxes and inquiries should come to these people and not to us directly in terms of getting your local affiliates to cover this.
1: Right.
0: Please, all right?
1: Right.
0: That's what they're there for. I asked Rowana, I said, find me this copy of the New York Times. Now, why did I ask her? Because she has some very good connections with the New York Times.
1: Okay.
0: So she called them. She called people she knew. And she said, go down to the archives and get me the December 15th issue, 1960. She called me back a couple hours later. She says, Dick, they don't have it. I said, what? She said, no, they don't have it. She says, in fact, they're missing from December back to May of 60. I said, what? Why don't they have it? I mean, I'm an archivist. I work for the preeminent newspaper of the world. I'm sitting there with nothing to do all day but make sure I've got an archive.
1: 5 months of the New York Times gone.
0: From 1960 is missing and does not exist at the New York Times. So at that point, I realized that, well, they send these papers out all over the world every day. There had to be another copy in some library somewhere.
1: Obviously.
0: So we have friends in Washington on Capitol Hill who are, how should I say, aides and administrative assistants to congressmen and senators.
1: Yes.
0: Who are quietly working with this project. I call one of them who has been very dedicated and you know, was right there. And I said, would you help me track this down? He says, oh, I'll call over to the Senate Library. A friend over there owes me a favor anyway. Within an hour, he had gone to the archives downstairs on Capitol Hill in the Senate Library and found in the microfiche the actual reproduction
1: wow.
0: of this New York Times article.
1: And so that's how you got it.
0: So he then faxed it to me. It was in pretty bad condition because it's a microfiche from 1960.
1: Of course.
0: So I had to put it on the computer and basically take out some noise. But what you see is basically what came from Washington up on your board from the Senate Library archive microfiche files of the New York Times for December 15th, 1960.
1: But if I pick up the telephone, as some people will no doubt do, and call the New York Times,
0: they will claim they don't have this.
1: They will claim they don't have it.
0: So what you need to do is call other libraries. Okay? Now, I find it kind of curious that the New York Times has not in, what is it, 1996, in 36 years, replenished this issue.
1: Unbelievable, yes.
0: It's kind of, now, the story gets even weirder. We are in discussion through another friend of mine with the publisher of the New York Times, Arthur Sulzberger himself.
1: Yes, sir.
0: Who I have been trying to get to pay attention to this as a major story. I've basically been saying to him, look, you missed out on Watergate. Here's one where you can win one for the Gipper.
1: Yeah.
0: All right? You can really be front and center on the runway on this one. We send him, we've been sending him a series of press releases on the tethered satellite last week, and then on the press conference this week. He calls up my friend this afternoon, and he said, he complains to this person. He says, why did you run that old story? What possible relevance is that old thing? Now, think about this. The New York Times, in 1960, saw fit to run a headline and major story that a federal document, a government report, warned that if NASA found evidence of life in space, it should not tell us because it might destroy civilization, and the current publisher of the New York Times wants to know why we might think that's relevant.
1: Well,
0: furthermore, we're not finished yet.
1: Yeah, I'd have to listen.
0: Furthermore,
1: to
0: he said, I really don't think I'm going to send anybody to the press conference.
1: Really?
0: Now, what I said through to him back through my friend was, well, Arthur, are you part of the problem or part of the solution?
1: Mm-hmm.
0: If you don't send someone, even to see us fall flat on our keister because we can't come forth on any of the data or evidence or people. Remember, we're talking about insiders, NASA insiders, who claim that this is what's been going on.
1: Of course.
0: And the publisher, New York Times, doesn't think there's a story here. And he's published a headline 30 years ago, actually, it was his father who published it, claiming that civilization would be destroyed if this came out. Does one begin to suspect maybe that Mr. Salzberger might believe the headline and is trying to do whatever he can to keep people from being interested in this thing?
1: That's one.
0: Would that be a leaping to a conclusion here?
1: Well, it might be a little bit of a leap because we don't know for sure.
0: We don't know, of course.
1: But it might be a logical speculation.
0: So let me tell you what happened after that phone call.
1: Sure.
0: I got a call from a reporter friend of mine in Florida, who works for Florida Today, which is the parent newspaper of USA Today.
1: Right.
0: And I basically, you know, I sent him the facts. I want him to come to the press conference. He's followed our work for years. He's been very good at doing stories on this. And I told him this story about the conversation with my friend, with the publisher of the New York Times.
1: Right.
0: His immediate reaction as a reporter was, holy hell, that stinks to high heaven.
1: Yeah.
0: So I then told him to call Mr. Salzberger's friend. And as a reporter out in the hinterlands, basically tell him that it's not playing well in Peoria.
1: All right. Well, yeah, has there been any result?
0: No response.
1: You won't know until the 21st.
0: We won't know until Monday morning. Mm. By Monday, remember, we're going to drop the second shoe on this. Monday, we're going to release the next press release, which will list who the participants are, their backgrounds, which is pretty damn impressive, and a couple of other surprises.
1: Good. All right, I've got a fax here I think you ought to hear. Here it is. Hi, Art and Richard. While working in the aerospace industry for a defense contractor, I was told something that was rather hard to believe. In retrospect, this story now rings with a strange sound of truth. I was in hopes that your guest tonight could provide input on the matter. A respected engineer in our work group told us of photographs, pictures, that were taken while a U.S. craft orbited the moon. These pictures were carefully screened prior to being released to the public. Via the numbered frames, it was obvious that many of the frames had been withheld from public view, and that was never openly questioned. In recent years, the pictures that were released to the public can be digitally enhanced to reveal structures on the surface of the moon. These structures are clearly not natural formations and resemble a city left in ruins. Now, with powerful computers at the public's fingertips, these pictures have become sensitive information. Needless to say, the pictures that have been released are no longer available to the public. This is supposedly due to a loss of archived films. Now, I find the engineer's story easier to accept, and the story of missing archived films more difficult. Any comments or information from your guest?
0: Well, basically, this corroborates what we've been saying, but
1: yeah,
0: with only one possible exception. We have found no evidence that the data which is out there is somehow suddenly turning up missing. What they're doing is they're trying to censor it by means of price. When we started this investigation and went public in 1994, You know, you could call up the National Space Science Data Center and for a few dollars get any negative
1: right.
0: that NASA had put out.
1: Right.
0: Since we went public, the price of this data has gone up 800%.
1: Inflation.
0: And yeah, really. And most people, yeah, Steve Forbes, where are you when we need you? and most people are not willing on a gander to risk 800% markup on something that they really don't think is going to be there if they look at it after all. So, in essence, we're using money, again, to censor the truth.
1: All right. Here's another one, Richard. Art, okay. But what about us without Internet access? What can we do to help make sure the media promotes Hoagland's or gets to your news conference? Can I fax or phone certain places? And what would be the best place to do my damage and gain information? In other words, he's asking, as somebody without the Internet yep. access, what he can do.
0: Okay, what you do is you call up your local media, newspaper, radio, television, and you tell them this event that's going to happen at 9 o'clock at the National Press Club in Washington on the 21st. They then will want to see a press release on it.
1: Mm-hmm.
0: You then direct them to Art Bell's webpage, because all these media have computers and they're all on the web.
1: That's true.
0: And you give them the www.artbell.com.
1: www.artbell.com.
0: Okay. And you give them that address, and you'll give it to them again. And they can log on and download the press release and then go from there.
1: All right. Hey, Art, ask Hoagland about the properties of glass made in zero gravity. Is it not true that glass made in zero gravity is stronger than steel?
0: It's not the zero gravity. It's the vacuum. On Earth, water attacks glass in a way that weakens it radically. What Blakek and others at Los Alamos discovered in their simulations for lunar basing studies for NASA was that if you create glass in a vacuum and then you coat it so that when you put an oxygen atmosphere and water vapor inside to contain people,
1: yes,
0: that can't get to the glass, that the simple fact of producing it in a vacuum without water makes it about as strong as steel. Now, if you do other things to it, all right, other than just ordinary, you know, glass, it can be even stronger than steel.
1: So
0: you know, you're at the beginning of a learning curve here.
1: All right.
0: Now, let me tell you one interesting thing. We got a call from Popular Mechanics this morning. They're coming. And when I started laying out the model, which is that this stuff is made of glass and all that, and it's stronger than steel on the moon, et cetera, the guy said, oh, he says, we're doing a feature on building bridges out of glass here on Earth.
1: Ha, ha, ha, ha.
0: So,
1: really?
0: Engineering on Earth is catching up.
1: All right, before we leave the subject of glass, one more. Listening to Richard, I'm reminded that ancient Egyptian glass beads were found in a pyramid whose diameter of the beads, a hole, is so small that we could not reproduce it today, or that a large glass telescope lens was found intact at an Israeli archaeological dig. Had you heard of that?
0: Yeah, there's a lens actually was found in Baghdad. And it's in some museum, either in Germany, in Berlin, or maybe it's back in Baghdad now. But there was a glass lens found that actually was a refracting lens, which is several thousand years old. And yes, I know about the beads, and they're what they call faience beads, and the hole is microns wide down through the center of them.
1: Yeah.
0: And there's no way with primitive twirling technology, you know, little guys. You know how Indians are supposed to start fires by twirling a stick between their hands?
1: Yes, of course.
0: Well, if you think of drilling through a hard substance, like an obsidian bead or something, with that kind of technique, it just won't work with the fineness. So it's these little clues that we're looking at scraps and bits and pieces of a former high-tech civilization here on Earth, which, of course, is why I'm bringing in Graham Hancock live by satellite from the Giza Plateau, because he is going to address the idea that the stuff on the moon may be part of a continuum. It may be our stuff.
1: Our
0: stuff. An era so old we have literally forgotten.
1: All right, Richard, hold on. One note for everybody. Tonight on KLAS in Las Vegas, it was announced that 60 Minutes is going to be doing a segment on Area 51. Leslie Stahl coming up this Sunday at 7. And I thought the audience ought to get that. All right, everybody, we're going to break, and then we'll get to the phones. Don't forget, the only book signing I'm ever going to do later today in Oregon, just hours from now, on my way to Portland, zoom, zoom, up to the Oregon Convention Center. We're going to have a book signing and sort of a meet, I guess. Any of you within range of Portland, see you at high noon at the Oregon Convention Center. Be there. As they say in the car commercials, here we go again. This hour I'm going to get the phone lines open, and we will let you ask Richard some questions. Art just talked with WNEP in Scranton, Pennsylvania, which is owned by the New York Times. They refuse to cover the story. They say, though, the national hookup ABC might carry it. That's from somebody in Scranton, Pennsylvania. There you go, Richard. Interesting?
0: Interesting. Well, see, it's interesting. If the New York Times is not there, and everybody else is, they'll kind of look, because they're the ones that published in 60 that if this stuff was out there,
1: it's their own article, yeah,
0: found, then it would destroy civilization. They're going to definitely look like they're part of the problem. Now, let me tell you where they fell down. What I think is going on here, and has been going on for 30 years, is we're not dealing with conspiracy. We're dealing with something even worse, dumbness. All right? Dumbness will kill you as quickly as conspiracy will kill you.
1: Yes.
0: This is how dumbness works. And now I have to tell a personal story, which I'm going to tell on Thursday, so I'm kind of previewing it, you know, for your audience as I'm going to do it, you know. I was tapped on the shoulder to become, at the age of 23, Walter Cronkite's science advisor. Can you imagine what it felt like?
1: Barely.
0: To be plucked out of obscurity at a museum in New England and basically asked to sit at the right hand of Uncle Walter to guide him through the extravaganza adventure of going to and from the moon.
1: Yes.
0: I mean, it was an extraordinarily heady experience for me. I learned so much about how the world works and how media shapes and controls every facet of our lives, defines our reality. The people who producers choose to put on television, who tell you what happened after an election, who tell you what the president said, who tell you what the candidates really meant to say, who tell you who's going to win, who tells you who's going to lose, who tells you who's up, who's down, they are defining your reality day in and day out, and you never get to see these people who pick the people who appear on television.
1: Sure.
0: And they pick from a tiny handful of people. They don't pick from a vast spectrum of all the possibilities of life. They pick from a tiny handful of people that they feel comfortable with, that through their own prejudices, you know, their own life experience, they just feel that those folks have an inside track to reality, which means that the bottom line is we get to see the reality on television that the people behind the scenes think is reality. We don't get to see the real reality at all. We live in a virtual reality cyberspace inside between the ears of producers. And at 23, a rather impressionable age,
1: of course,
0: I was thrown into the lion's den in the middle of these people at the most august news agency, broadcast news agency in the world, heir to Edgar R. Murrow, working with Cronkite, working with, you know, all kind, you know, Eric Severide and I sat in a bar one night and had an incredible discussion on philosophy about why are we doing all this, why are we going to space and all that. Bob Stout and I got absolutely stone out of our minds in Apricot Brandy in Los Angeles. I showed up on the set the next day green. They couldn't color balance me because I was so in my cups. All right?
1: Yes, yes.
0: I've got some war stories. You know, they dragged me to Hurley's Bar, yeah, you know, which is the watering hole in New York City. I know whereof I speak when I say that at the age of 23, what appalled me, horrified me, simultaneous with being entranced at being in this heady, stratospheric environment of working with the Mr. Cronkite and CBS News and, you know, being in on all that we were doing. What appalled me was the attitude of those producers and reporters and others, except for Walter. Walter was the exception. I got to say that absolutely emphatically. Because all the people around Walter thought the space program was the biggest waste of time that had ever been invented. It was irrelevant to the human condition.
1: Well, I think a lot of the media still believes that.
0: It did not make a tinker's blank in the field of what humanity was going to be doing and should be concerning itself with. So what I saw day in and day out, I'm going to stand up and from my firsthand experience tell these young new reporters who were not even born when Neil Armstrong set foot upon the moon in some measure, some of these kids, I'm going to tell them that what happened is that because the press considered space and the Kennedy vision irrelevant to the human condition, a waste of time, a boondoggle, a welfare agency for aerospace workers, whatever you want to call it, they did not give it the time of day. They didn't even begin to ask the kind of questions they should have asked or would have asked of DOD or housing or HUD or Health and Human Services or welfare or any of those things that are now the major issues. And so the folks on the inside who were trying to put one over on them, they had a piece of cake because nobody ever asked them any hard questions. They got away with murder practically, almost, if I'm right about 13, because the esteemed press from the New York Times on down never really took space seriously. It's out there. We live here. Who the hell cares?
1: All right.
0: Now, on that basis, Arthur Sulzberger's attitude this afternoon,
1: right,
0: that this is funny and not serious, is in consonance with the fact that when they published that headline, they never followed up. They were not consistent, you know, Mr. Prosecutor. They did not ask the next question, which is, okay, if this document exists which warns that if we find this stuff out there, somebody's going to try to keep it from us, is somebody keeping it from us?
1: All right, well, here is a fact that follows on that. Art, yes, it only makes sense that our civilization would collapse due to encountering a superior intelligence because man will come to the rude conclusion that he is inferior and stupid. In other words, the human bubble will burst. Now, that is a simplified version of the conclusion printed in the New York Times article, and I'm not certain, Richard, I know you are, or you seem to feel that way, I'm not certain that that all that much has changed.
0: Well, what would really happen is the bubble for the arrogant, egocentric elitist would burst.
1: Oh, yes.
0: Yeah, ordinary folks, the folks we're talking to tonight, they're going to be fine.
1: Probably.
0: They understand because, and I have data here. Remember, I try not to say things on your show or any show without having data. What is my data? My data is Star Trek. All right? Star Trek is a vision of the kind of future that most of the human race want, desperately yearn for, imagine is theirs by birthright, to boldly go where no one has gone before, to meet new life and new civilizations and to embrace them, respecting infinite diversity in infinite combination. Gene Roddenberry struck a blow for freedom, the Constitution, and the American way when he put blacks on television for the first time in leading roles,
1: mm-hmm,
0: Asians for the first time on television in leading roles.
1: He did.
0: Had the first interracial kisses. He just got an award posthumously at some prestigious Hollywood affair, because his program, his vision of the space program that was someday going to be, was so far ahead of the reality that we have, that we're now just beginning, you know, the Hollywood crowd, the intellectuals are just beginning to realize that Gene Roddenberry was setting a model which has attracted the interest of millions of people around the world. There was a woman in Little Rock the other day on the Whitewater trial who wore a Star Trek uniform every day as a member of the jury to work because she wanted to make a statement that this is a lifestyle worth emulating. And it was only when she...
1: But Richard, we're not there yet.
0: Well, but we can be. And we must aim high. And because most people I talk to on the ground, in the streets, are aiming that high, and it's only the Arthur Sulzbergers of the world that turn up their nose and sneer and giggle. You know, those are the people whose bubble will collapse, and fortunately, they don't yet run everything.
1: But how do you know that on March 21st, you're not going to be going to a place where mankind should not yet be going?
0: Well, faint heart never won fair maiden.
1: All right, look, I want to take a couple calls. A lot of people want to talk to you. It's only fair. East of the Rockies, you're on the air with Richard Hoagland. Hello.
3: How you doing, Art?
1: Doing
3: Mr. Hoagland.
1: Where are you, sir?
3: I'm from Mohawk Valley.
1: All right.
3: Mr. Hoagland.
2: Mm-hmm.
3: Are any high-ranking members of the scientific community going to be invited to this press conference, like Dr. Carl Sagan?
2: Well, he could come. Of course he can come. He won't show up, but he's, you know, of course he's welcome.
1: Well,
2: I mean, we're not handing out Gilded Edge invitations.
1: What about the quality of the persons that you're going to have telling their story for the first time?
2: Well, the key thing here is we have NASA insiders who had key, very responsible positions within the agency, working with the astronauts, working with the lunar data, working with Apollo, who are standing up and saying, this is what was going on.
1: All right. Well, that is newsworthy, Richard. There's no question about it.
2: And then we have outside geologists who are going to be there to discuss why the things in the photographs cannot be anything but artificial. We will have architects. We'll have photographic experts. We'll have computer experts. We've covered the waterfront. We even have a couple of investigative reporters. Graham Hancock, as you know, is one.
1: Yes, indeed.
2: So we are covering the full spectrum. If Carl wants to show up, he is more than welcome. I doubt that he will.
1: I doubt
2: because
1: that he
2: Carl
1: will.
2: Carl made a decision years ago, and now again I'm speculating, but I've known him pretty well over the years, and I think I can, you know, say this with some modicum of veracity. I believe Carl believes the negative side of the human condition, that he is an elitist, that he really thinks that we'll all go crazy if we find out that we're not the brightest guys on the block. I think Carl underestimates the human condition by about 10,000 orders of magnitude.
1: Well, you may be overrating it by some, Richard. I mean, the people listening to this program, me, yes, I think we could handle it, but we don't represent the totality of the population. And
2: no, but culture is always advanced by the most interesting, the most curious, the most entrepreneurial.
1: No, it's true.
2: The best.
1: All right, west
2: we
1: of the
2: don't play to our worst. We play to
1: our best.
2: Otherwise,
1: right, all right.
2: Stuck in the cave.
1: Phones, Richard. West of the Rockies, you're on the air with Richard Hoagland.
5: Hi, Art. How you doing?
1: Okay, where are you?
5: I am in L.A.
1: Okay.
5: Got a question for you, Richard. Any of the astronauts that were privy to any of this information with the murals and any of the other evidence, are any of them willing to come forward or, you know, did they see the information in a light that where they could actually step up and be credible people?
1: Good question. I know Armstrong has made statements that should curl your hair a little bit. Other than that, Richard?
2: Well, this now gets into a delicate area. Mm-hmm. You have to understand the astronauts, when they joined the program, they joined from the military services. Now, when you are a military officer,
1: that's true.
2: All right, you sign an oath.
1: You bet.
2: That oath commits you under pain of law to the Constitution of the United States to follow lawful orders from lawful superiors.
1: Mm-hmm.
2: Now, if those lawful superiors look at you and say, look, Mr. Astronaut, we believe, based on academic study and a lot of thinking by a lot of people above your pay grade, that if we were to put this stuff out there, we would destroy the world in which we live.
1: Yes.
2: The people you care about, the values you hold dear, all of that would go down the white porcelain receptacle. They have now been given a lawful order through a chain of command. So they're off the hook.
1: So you might do the only thing you could do, and that is make statements like the ones that Neil Armstrong has
2: well,
1: made in the White
2: later,
1: House, elsewhere, saying there are things out there that
2: there
1: you're
2: are places to go and things to see beyond belief.
1: That's right.
2: Which is the end of his. And he started that White House statement by comparing himself to a parrot. What do parrots do, Art? They repeat what others have told them.
1: Yes, that well from the lips.
2: Now, if you're a good soldier and you are obeying the letter of the law, but you disagree with the spirit because you have grown in your wisdom,
1: then
2: you say
1: things like he did.
2: You try to communicate between the lines and you're hoping the cavalry will come over the hill and rescue you because you're as much a victim as the 50 hostages in Iran.
1: And
2: you're
1: so
2: a prisoner
1: we, and
2: of the
1: so
2: system.
1: So we have Captain Hoagland.
6: I'd like to ask Richard, so what he's saying is somebody went up to the moon and found the Rosetta Stone.
1: Yeah. Yeah, that's, I think that's what he's saying. Where are you, by the way?
6: I'm east of the Rockies. I'm south of Cheyenne, about 50 miles.
1: All right, there you go. The Rosetta Stone,
0: yeah,
1: Richard.
0: That's an exquisite, beautiful way of saying it. I'm going to steal that line on Thursday morning.
1: Well, I'm sure he'll be honored. West of the Rockies, you're on the air with Richard Hoagland. Hello. Hello there. No, you're not. Wild card line.

0: satellite and HARP. I firmly believe in what you said.
1: Okay. Let me thank Jan Eller, who sent me a fax this evening. And yes, I want her to keep sending us stuff because we need to know what's going on with HARP.
0: Yeah. The question regarding what you have mentioned before with the Mars missions and things that have been observed on Mars, it's conceivable, I would say, that maybe our past civilizations have gone further and beyond and have come back. And was there any correlation or things that were similar in with what you found in Mars photographs and what has been reported to have been found on the moon?
1: Yes. Numerically, geometrically, mathematically, it all is converging. And in the Clementine report that we wrote and published last, several months ago, we list the specifics. So if you want to get a copy of the Clementine document, you just fax us here at the Mars mission, and we'll let you know how to get it.
2: Why don't you give out your fax number in case there's any, and there sure may be,
1: okay,
2: last minute information that you can use?
1: Oh, I need all the information we can get. The faxes that came in from the last several shows was incredibly helpful.
2: All right,
1: the grassroots
2: good.
1: Network is alive and well.
2: Oh, yes.
1: You see, there's a lot of bright people in this country who are not willing to give their futures over to one of two people, Bob Dole or Bill Clinton. They want to think for themselves, act for themselves, research for themselves, make their own decisions, and they don't want anybody, including Mr. Salzberger at the New York Times, deciding what news is fit to print.
2: The number...
1: 201-271-1703.
2: That's
1: the
2: good.
1: Mars mission fax number.
2: All right, and give it again.
1: 201-271-1703.
2: All right, on that note, hold on. We're going to do another half hour, and I'm going to lay heavily on the phone lines. So if you'd like to speak with Richard Hoagland, this would be, I guess, your last opportunity prior to the March 21st news conference that I believe is going to rock a bunch of people. You've been listening. I don't know how you can see it any differently. So there you are. Richard Hoagland back in a moment. I will be getting on an airplane going to Portland, Oregon in now just a matter of a few hours. And I hope to see you there. It's the only book signing I'm ever going to do. The Oregon Convention Center. Big twin towers. You can't miss them in Portland. And it's going to be a lot of fun. So, you know, around midday or so, you're going to sleep in after a show like this. Come on over and let's get together. Oregon Convention Center, high noon, Portland. Be there. Back now to Richard Hoagland and your questions. Richard, are you there?
1: Yeah, let me say something. I just got a very important fact, and I want to bring this to everyone's attention.
2: Go ahead.
1: If you want to know what to do, the single most important thing you can do, other than call your local media, is call C-SPAN. I just got a fax here from a Dr. Bob White, who apparently is at Northern Arizona University.
2: Mm-hmm.
1: He says, Richard, will any of the cable channels be covering the news conference, i.e. C-SPAN?
2: Sure.
1: What time is it scheduled to begin? I'd like to tape it for my students who are on spring break. C-SPAN is on the fence. They need to hear from their constituents that this is important. They can come and tape it and delay broadcast. They don't have to broadcast it live. It has to go in the day book, has to be put on the schedule.
2: Sure.
1: I would prefer they cover it live because it's pretty interesting. It's NASA. It's your tax dollars at work. And the challenge that we're going to be presenting is to this administration, to William Jefferson Clinton, a president who wants to be in the cut of John Fitzgerald Kennedy. We're going to challenge Bill to simply open the files. The Clinton administration had nothing to do with this cover-up. He can give executive clemency to all astronauts. He can relieve them of their security oaths. He can bring a stunning breath of fresh air with one stroke of the pen, provided he gets a political message from the constituency that he's running for election again in front of, that they want to demand the truth. And the way to get that started is to get C-SPAN to cover this as a political event that it is live on cable.
2: All right, how do we do that? Is there a number?
1: Simply call, all right, call Washington, D.C. I don't have the number handy. Just ask the operators. You know, it's 202-5.

0: 855-1212, ask information for C-SPAN. And once you get the C-SPAN number and their fax number, simply call them or fax them and say, cover the Mars Mission Lunar Press Briefing at the Press Club, August 21, 9 a.m. They've already got our releases. We have papered them with releases, so they know about it.
1: All right. Well, that's a way people can really help.
0: Yes. That would be the single... Forget...
1: And get to see it themselves as well.
0: And they will get to see it.
1: Yeah. All right. Good. Good suggestion. I hope everybody does it. Let's move to the lines, I promised. Wildcard line, you're on the air with Richard Hoagland in New York. Hello.
2: Good morning.
1: Where are you, sir?
2: Vallejo, California.
1: All right.
2: I'm calling to ask Richard, years ago when I was in the Navy, one of my roommates told me that NASA had a black, what would you call it, a black project?
0: Yes.
2: The title of which, oh goodness, it escaped me. I've been wanting to ask this question so long.
1: Now you've lost.
2: Project Blue Flame.
0: Okay.
2: Has Richard ever run across anything of that nature?
1: Is that name familiar to you, Richard?
0: No, it's not. But that doesn't mean anything. I mean, they can change these names like they change their shirts, so
1: sure.
0: It doesn't mean anything.
1: All right.
0: Whole idea of code names is to keep it secret.
1: Naturally.
0: Prevent you from finding out.
1: East of the Rockies, you're on with Richard Hoagland. Where are you, please?
3: Houston, Texas.
1: All right.
3: Yes, I had a question about... I have two questions, actually.
1: All right.
3: One was that has he found any connection with the UFO phenomenon? With any landings on the moon or your Mars thing? And my second question was if you... the pictures of the astronauts on the moon,
0: mm-hmm.
3: Could you tell what astronauts they were?
0: Yes.
3: Are
0: giving
3: you
0: out
3: tell-
0: names and missions, all of that.
3: Oh, really?
0: Yes.
3: Oh, can you comment about the UFO phenomenon, if there's any connection between
0: okay.
3: what you found?
0: All right. Let me do this in two parts. There is no direct connection. In other words, I don't have pictures of astronauts getting into UFOs, all right? Forget that.
1: Yes.
0: What I think is going on here is if there are extraterrestrial vehicles from some place currently visiting planet Earth, if you find evidence in your own backyard in the solar system of an extraordinary panoply of ruins built by someone, then it is plausible to imagine that maybe, just maybe, those ruins were built by a previous human civilization.
1: Sure.
0: This is a developing model that we're now, working on. That's why Graham Hancock is going to be very important, because Graham has got some pretty credible evidence that there's a lot of stuff on this planet from prior high-tech civilizations that has not been properly acknowledged. In fact, I got a fax here from one of your listeners. It says, please mention to tie things together with Graham Hancock. The reason this has all been hidden is that knowledge of prior civilizations also brings to the point, why did these fall?
1: Yes.
0: Could it be for lack of ethics, respect for natural law, science too concerned with profit, et cetera, et cetera, et cetera? In other words, the establishment wouldn't want you to know that we're not the best and the brightest, because if they're doing dumb things now, and the previous guys were doing dumb things that led them to collapse and to, us to lose their memory, maybe the current crowd wouldn't want you to know that.
1: They want to keep doing their dumb things without...
0: For short-term gain and long-term, it's like, if it's not on my watch, if it's after I'm gone, who cares? I'll get mine while the getting is good. Now, that may sound a bit arrogant. Oh, my gosh, does that sound arrogant? It also sounds like history, doesn't it?
1: It sure does.
0: The democracy function. That's what all this technology in the hands of ordinary folks has got to do. That's why, Art, doing your show tonight prior to this thing is most important.
1: I understand.
0: Why getting people to sign on your webpage and see this data, to spread it around. By all means, copy what's on Art Bell's board from us and give it to every billboard, every electronic news service, every place you can send it. Send it. And call C-SPAN.
1: All right. West of the Rockies, your turn with Richard Hoagland. Where are you, please?
4: I'm in Longview, Washington.
1: All right. Welcome.
4: Hi. I have a kind of a multi-part question here. Beginning with watching one of your first videos, Richard, you had mentioned there's a possible correlation between the Hebrew language and I think effects or shadow effects thrown by the Tetrahedron pyramids.
0: This is the work of Stan Tenen at the Meru Foundation.
4: Okay. I had earlier, I think it was on, I don't know, Discovery Channel or something, had seen a deal on the Hebrew language having a each letter having a numerical equivalent and the words having like an equation. And I was wondering if anyone has found any correlation between your hyperdimensional physics and some of these equations. And
0: the short answer is yes.
4: Oh,
0: stunning correlations.
4: Wow. Now, that'd be something I'd be interested in. Secondly,
0: Tenen and I are going to do a video together.
4: Oh.
0: And we're
4: going to
0: lay this out with, you know, some pretty sexy graphics and production values and all that.
4: Oh.
0: There is so much information here to be processed and verified that we are looking long down the road from what we can talk about publicly.
4: Right, I understand.
0: But your question is very appropriately timed because it's now time to bring these together. The Hebrew language, the letter forms, as well as the sacred forms of the Greek alphabet and the Arabic alphabet, to name
4: mm-hmm.
0: three,
4: mm-hmm.
0: all appear to be derived from the same mathematical equation, which generates a shadowgram, which generates the letters.
4: Oh, okay.
0: All right? And when you look at that shadowgram from different directions, different geometric angles,
4: mm-hmm.
0: it looks different. That's what gives you the different letter shapes.
4: Oh.
0: It looks as if these ancient sacred texts that talk about the origin of everything mm-hmm. are written in a language crafted out of the very mathematics that describes everything. And somebody did that by design.
4: That wouldn't make sense. I had seen a show about a guy who went into a cave for a while and it changed his internal clock and his, I happened to just be thinking about it and looked at the timing his clock changed to and it was actually correlated to very closely to a Martian day. I thought that was kind of interesting.
0: Yeah, the human circadian rhythm, which is the natural biological clock.
4: Right.
0: When you isolate people from day-night cycles,
4: mm-hmm.
0: their clock tends to drift so that it's closer to 25 hours.
4: Which is closer to the Martian
0: which
4: day.
0: Which is the Martian day.
1: God,
0: now, that's
1: fascinating.
0: Kind of curious.
1: Yeah,
0: how does a human animal, a human organism, evolved on planet Earth, happen to have a biological clock that's equivalent to the Martian spin rate?
4: Right. I happen to notice that, too. secondly...
0: just one of many questions Mr. Salzberger doesn't seem to be intrigued with. are we being hard on Arthur Salzberger tonight?
1: Yes, you
0: no,
1: are.
0: No, we're not. any paper that puts itself up, all the news it's fit to print, when in really it's all the news that Arthur Salzberger thinks is fit to print, is not a news organization worthy of the high standards to which the New York Times used to adhere.
1: You do want him to come to this, don't you?
0: I want him to cover the news. I want him to cover the news.
1: All right, this caller has something else, sir.
4: Okay, the last two things are really quick here. One of the preeminent people in physics today, being Stephen Hawking, I would like to know if anyone has gotten him any information on your hyper-dimensional physics, because I think he could probably really do a great deal in this, knowing his interests. And finally... I recall on the news, and I had another friend that remembered this, the day that the Russian Mars satellite came up missing, they had a picture of the last thing the Russian Mars satellite saw, and it was an object coming toward it. Now, I don't recall exactly what it was, but I recall news person saying that it was a cylindrical object about a mile long. Now, that could be, given the, you know, being in space, hard to tell things, and I'm wondering... If you happen to remember that.
1: All right,
0: vividly.
1: I do.
0: Vividly.
1: Yes. What do you recall of the description of the object, Richard?
0: Well, all right. The actual object is not what it was claimed to be. This just gets complicated. If you're trying to keep something secret, Arthur, in the world we live in now, it's very hard to keep secrets.
1: Sure.
0: I mean, look at what we're about to do.
1: Yes.
0: So the way you keep a secret is you make everybody think the secret is silly. That it isn't a secret, that it's a lie, that it's a hoax, that it's misperception, that it's doing it for greed, doing it for money, doing it for fame, doing it to be on television, doing it for any reason but to tell the truth.
1: Mm-hmm.
0: In other words, you spin doctor it out of existence. You submerge the signal, the truth, within the lie. Because you can't hide the truth, you have to submerge it and disguise it. So if there is ancient artifactual ruins on Mars and on the Moon. How would you hide this truth, given that the photographs are eventually going to come out?
1: Sure.
0: You make the whole idea seem so absurd and so silly that nobody in their right mind, particularly at the New York Times, will ever take it seriously. And how do you do that? You put out a photograph that you claim is a mile-long spaceship that ate Chicago, or in this case, ate the Russian spacecraft.
1: Too silly.
0: And it's too silly for any serious reporter, you know, working for Mr. Salzberger to take seriously.
1: Mm-hmm.
0: Therefore, he will never inquire. In fact, Dr. Thomas Van Flandern, who you've had on your show.
1: Yes, indeed.
0: Former chief celestial mechanics expert at the U.S. Naval Observatory in Washington, did a brilliant analysis of this last Russian telemetered image from Phobos 2 before it disappeared. And from the photometric, that is the brightness of the streak on the Russian image, he calculated that in fact it was a time-exposed image of a rock, a chunk of Phobos probably orbiting Mars along with Phobos, which is probably part of a flotilla of rocks that banged into the spacecraft and basically knocked them off the air, if we can believe their story. The point is that it had the same darkness as Phobos.
1: Mm-hmm.
0: And it's hard to imagine a spaceship a mile long that is as dark as the darkest object in the solar system, which is darker than carbon black, which is as dark as Phobos, the natural moon of Mars, turns out to be.
1: All right.
0: Now, here's what's really interesting, though. There should be no cloud of rocks floating around Phobos for the Russian spacecraft to bang into.
1: Right.
0: What caused the rocks in the first place? Why haven't they all disappeared? If Phobos is billions of years old, why are there still rocks floating around it like gnats floating around a lamp?
1: Good question.
0: Because something recent, unnatural, occurred in the Martian environment. In other words, if the Russians photographed a rock sailing around Phobos, you would think they would be bragging at a major astrophysical discovery.
1: Of course.
0: So why are they putting out kooky UFO stories about spacecraft at EAH Chicago? Answer, to spin doctor the press away from asking any hard questions about what does this really mean.
1: All right. Let me come back to his other question regarding your work in hyperdimensional physics and getting it to Hawkins.
0: Okay. I'm glad somebody brought up hyperdimensional physics. I have several faxes here from people who are begging us to define some terms. The first thing I want to respond to is a fax that came in a couple days ago asking why I don't equate hyperdimensional physics with Bearden's scalar electromagnetics.
1: Right.
0: And the answer is because I'm not all together all the time, and I should have done that from the very beginning. They are one and the same. Hyperdimensional physics is the same as the scalar electromagnetics that Tom Bearden is talking about.
1: That'll help a lot of people.
0: All right. It all goes back to Maxwell.
1: Mm-hmm.
0: By the way, there's something very curious going on. Carl Sagan has just published a new book, sitting here on my coffee table.
1: Yes.
0: I have to move the cat over to read it. It's called The Demon Haunted World, just published by Random House. The subtitle is Science as a Candle in the Dark. What a title for a book, The Demon Haunted World. Think about that. Close your eyes and think about that from the preeminent science historian and explicitator of our times, all right? The demon-haunted world. That's how he views planet Earth and all of us.
1: Well,
0: Haunted by demons.
1: That may explain many things.
0: Let me get to my punchline, Arthur,
1: okay.
0: Please. He has a whole chapter on Maxwell.
1: Mm-hmm.
0: When was the last time you heard anybody except me and maybe Tom Bearden mention Maxwell? And suddenly Carl Sagan is devoting an entire chapter in his new book. He also has a chapter called The Man on the Moon and the Face on Mars, where, guess what? He recommends that the new NASA missions going back to Cydonia make Cydonia a priority and rephotograph it and finally tell us the truth.
1: Do you think, Richard, that it could be sort of a, as you know, he's not well.
0: Yes.
1: And it may well be that even Carl Sagan, toward the end here, wants to say some things like this that he should have said long ago?
0: Well, it all depends on how you view the New York Times article. If you believe Brookings, if you believe that knowing we're not alone, that we're part of some incredible grand tapestry, that this civilization is only one of many, many, many, and not very big and very bright and very, you know, advanced after all, then you will keep the secret to your deathbed. If you think that knowing the truth will kill off the civilization, change things so radically, destroy civilization, as the New York Times said in that headline, then you won't ever say anything. However, if you are beginning to have doubts that that, in fact, is a correct perspective, then you got a political problem. How do you come clean, get people to see the truth without looking like a total idiot?
1: Sure.
0: Well, Carl Sagan's latest book looks like someone who has figured out that maybe that model is not accurate, that we won't all go and jump off a cliff if we find out we're not alone. And what he's trying to do in the most political, weasel-worded way, and I'm being very, very direct here.
1: I know.
0: All right? Read what he says. In fact, I should probably read it to you.
1: Listen, we are utterly out of time.
0: Again?
1: Yes, we are.
0: Oh, what a shame.
1: Yes. So, March 21st, National Press Club. Everybody, please try and get coverage of this event as best you can. Call C-SPAN.
0: Call C-SPAN. That's the most important phone call.
1: Back C-SPAN, whatever you can do. And let's get this information out to the rest of the American public. Richard, as always, it has been a very distinct pleasure. It's been a wild night. And I thank you, my friend, and I wish you luck.
0: And we will see you on the Internet.
1: Take care.
0: Thank you.
1: Richard Hoagland from the Mars mission. Coming up March 21st, you don't want to miss it. You want to help everybody else not to miss it. You can do it by faxing or calling C-SPAN and asking them to cover it. Listen, everybody, we're going to spend 1 hour doing whatever you want to do this next and final hour before I get on an airplane and head to Portland, Oregon for the only book signing I'm ever going to do. So that'll come next. In the meantime, a lot of the information that you heard this morning can be gleaned from my webpage, which is www.artbell.com. If you would like a copy of this last incredible 4 hours, you can get it by calling 1-800-917-4278. Beginning right now, it was a 4 hour program with Richard Hoagland. The number to call, 1-800-917-4278. Beginning right now, 1-800-917-4278. We'll be right back.

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1: From the high desert in the great American Southwest, I bid you all good evening, good morning across all these many time zones, stretching from Tahiti and the Hawaiian Islands to the Caribbean and the U.S. Virgin Islands, south into South America, north all the way to the pole. This is Coast to Coast AM, once beyond. It's good to be here, everybody. First, Richard Hoagland. Mixed signals, we don't know at this hour, and I'll give you what I've got. I have the following facts. Well, Art, I just got off C-SPAN's program line, which, by the way, they said they would update by 7 p.m., and guess what? Looks like they bailed out on covering Richard Hoagland's press conference. Also called CNN today, they gave me a very quick, firm answer of no, they were not going to cover it. Are any of us surprised? I think not. I question their interpretation of news. I ordered your newsletter in mid-February, anxiously awaiting my first copy. Can't wait to read the articles on HARP. An avid listener to your show, find it very informative and enjoyable, so forth. Hope in Los Angeles. Thank you, Hope. So that's one side of it. The other side is, I just spoke with Keith Rowland, he says that that CNN indeed does have a spot there, that C-SPAN may be changing their mind at the last moment, and the Discovery Channel is going to be there. Now, that leaves me a little bit out in the cold. I have no idea what's going to happen. I do know one thing that is going to happen, and that is the news conference is going to be covered live on my IRC internet relay channel at 6 o'clock in the morning Pacific time, 9 a.m. Eastern, 6 a.m. Pacific. And you will actually be able to get on that channel and ask questions and watch the incoming text as the news conference proceeds. So, in order to get instructions on how to get to the IRC relay channel, simply go to my webpage, and everything you want will be up there. That, of course, is www.artbell.com. www, for the World Wide Web, .artbell, A-R-T-B-E-L-L.com. And it will instruct you how to get to the IRC relay channel. So, folks, that's all we know right now. It figures right up until the very last moment it's going to be touch and go. We'll see. The times for the news conference are in the morning at 6 a.m. Pacific time, 9 a.m. Eastern. Adjust for points in between or beyond. Mr. Bell, just a heads up to let you know they're planning a series of tests with HARP beginning this Friday, tomorrow. Apparently, some sort of joint test with the space shuttle Atlantis. Now get this. They said the Northern Lights would be extra special that evening. Anyway, I thought you might like to know, and if you already please have this, please disregard. Love your show, and so forth. Keep up the good work. Thank you. Very interesting. That fact's from Valdez, Alaska, so they're about to crank up HARP, folks. Little extra special treat with the Northern Lights. So that's where everything stands, and we don't know at this hour one way or the other. We know it is going to take place. We know it's going to be on the IRC relay channel. And we think we know that CNN and Discovery are going to be there and that C-SPAN may be there. Who knows? A second trial, as you must know by now, has resulted in guilty verdicts. Guilty of murder in the first with special circumstances. Now, that's very important. For the shotgun killings of both the Menendez brothers' wealthy parents in Beverly Hills, 6 years ago, they would have inherited $14 million. First trial was a hung jury. This trial, conducted by an eight-man, four-woman jury, and this time, the abuse excuse was disallowed. Incest, psychological terror, all the things they talked about they were afraid of, that caused them to go into the middle of the night with shotguns and to blow their parents away. Their attorney said the disallowal of the abuse excuse was unfair and shows that fairness is draining from the system. Gil Garcetti in L.A., getting a much-needed victory after the O.J. Simpson case. Now, Monday, the penalty phase of this trial will take place. The Menendez brothers' best hope is for life in prison. Very possibly, instead, it's going to be the death penalty. Why? Because the jury attached special circumstances to the first-degree murder verdict. That definitely allows for the death penalty, and we'll see, in California. So, does this in any way restore your faith in our justice system, justice perhaps delayed, but seemingly done in the end? I wish the news was better today. The other story, there are more. From New Jersey, a teacher, Kathleen Weinstein. This is a teacher who taught special education to children. And she was murdered in a carjacking by a 17-year-old. The haunting words of a school teacher pleading for her life during a carjacking, preserved incredibly by this alert woman who somehow activated a tape recorder, recorded the whole thing, including her own murder, on a small, very small tape recorder, unknown to the 17-year-old killer. The community in New Jersey is in a rage. Get this. She had been the founder of a program called Random Acts of Kindness. Random Acts of Kindness. A victim herself of a random act of violence. She, on the tape, begged him to take her car, leave her life, said, "You'll be caught. You're making a decision about your life with what you do here." A teacher to the very last. And then I guess on the tape, the sound of her choking to death as he went ahead and killed her. I wish the news was better, but it really isn't. And in New York, a big fight again about the death penalty, involving a case of a brutal murder of a police officer by three armed robbers just last week. The governor of New York, Governor Pataki, unlike the former governor of New York, believes in the death penalty, particularly in a case like this. But you see, the district attorney, elected DA, does not particularly believe in the death penalty. As a matter of fact, he has come right out and said he believes the death penalty is not a deterrent. Governor Pataki is so beside himself that he's saying he may try to remove the elected DA. The DA says if the governor does that, he will sue him. So the fights over the death penalty in New York continue. I guess what got me more than anything else tonight is the Random Acts of Kindness program. This woman who started that program dies in a random act of violence, a carjacking, where she's told the guy, "Don't worry. Take my car. Leave my life." And so he goes ahead and kills her. In Chechnya, looking about the globe a little bit here, there was heavy fighting today. 30,000 dead in that war so far could be the end of Yeltsin's bid for a re-election. Every village in Chechnya is now a haven for guerrillas, and they're threatening to take more Russians hostage and kill them. Now, every single night, you see, these people have already lost everything. Numerically, just about every family in Chechnya has lost somebody to the Russians, who have got 40,000 soldiers there occupying Chechnya. But every night when the sun goes down, the Chechens grab their guns and kill as many Russians as they can. When you're dealing with somebody who has already lost everything, you're dealing with a very, very dangerous person. Chechnya is clearly Russia's Vietnam. It's going to take out Yeltsin. It's going to take out any chance the Russian people have for real peace. They're not going to have it. And they're eventually going to lose Chechnya, or kill everybody there, and in the process lose an awful lot of their GIs. Interesting study by the Rand Corporation says the rich are getting richer and the poor are getting poorer, and it would seem to be quite a bit of substantiation here. The lowest 10% of income earners in the U.S. between 1973 and 93 have lost 21%, adjusted for inflation. In 73, they were making $14,184. In 1993, only $11,220. So they lost ground, adjusted for inflation, 21%. The highest 10% increased 22%. In 1973, the highest 10% made $89,000 on average. In 1993, $108,508. So, where does all this lead, this difference between the rich and the poor? Where's it going? Is it eventually going to lead to some kind of revolution? People talk about these things. How do we correct it? Do we redistribute the wealth? A change in the tax code? How do we correct this before it corrects us? Ross Perot looks like he's going to run. He now says, if his supporters and his Reform Party call on him, he will answer the call. Sounds like Ross is going to run. Bob Dole said if Ross Perot does run, it's going to make things harder for him, noting that Perot, quote, has a lot of money, end quote. Faced with such a choice, what would you be inclined to do? Now, I look at Bob Dole much the way I looked at George Bush. I look at Bill Clinton, frankly, very much the way I looked at Dukakis. In that election, I voted for Ross Perot. I'm not sorry. I don't know that I will repeat it this time, but it looks like Ross is going to run again. And we'll see what he has to say. I wonder how you feel about that. Is he a spoiler? Possibly. Here's a fax from Wisconsin. Dear Art, I'm writing from a city of 50,000 here in Wisconsin. Janesville, actually. The quickening is taking its toll here. In less than a year, our small city has seen two gruesome murders in which husbands murdered wives in bizarre and violent ways. Husband one stomped his wife, my friend, to death right in front of their two small children. Wisconsin has no death penalty, so the man got life. Eligibility to parole in 15 years. Whew. Days after that one, a second man shot his wife 5 times, then dismembered her body into 9 separate pieces with a hacksaw and an X-Acto knife. In the second murder, is it related to the easy sentence of the first? Who knows? Also from our area, 2 rapists who brutally beat their victims in separate incidences were sentenced this way by the same judge. 1 sentenced to 1 year in the county jail because the judge said he looks like a nice guy. The second sentenced to 6 months in jail and 6 months work release. The same judge sentenced a rapist of a 3-year-old child to 1 year in the county jail. Now, we don't live here in some hit town. Our area is very white-collar, reasonably wealthy. I believe an organization making judges responsible for their decisions needs to be founded. Finally, in the March 11th issue of Newsweek, page 51, there's a photo from the Jerusalem bus bombing. Did anyone else see the face of a Christ-like figure in the mangled bus? It jumped out at me, gave me goosebumps. Curious whether you or any of the other listeners noticed it. Cindy in Janesville, Wisconsin. So this brings me to something I'm going to do this morning. I'm going to do a little rough stuff and a little fun stuff. The rough stuff is I've never done this. I have talked now with you for years, couple anyway, about what I call the quickening. And I thought that it would be appropriate to make a list, actually, of things that contribute to or are part of the quickening. I could do it, but I'd rather have you do it. So if you have something that you would consider a sign of the quickening, call me and give it to me, and I'll put it on my list. We're going to make a quickening list. And then concurrent with that, and this may carry through tomorrow's show as well, I'm sure, I've always wanted to do a night of what-ifs. Last night, we had several people calling in with all sorts of what-ifs. And so I thought, why not just do a night of what-ifs? So with whatever else you call about, if you've got a really good what if, I'd like to hear it. Ranging from a conflict with China to the results of an awakening as a result of the Hoagland press conference. Anything you would like to do a what if on, I'm all for it. So we are going to do a quickening list, a what-if kind of night, and a number of other things. I've got a fax here on China, too, from a lady that I will read to you in just a moment. Now, again, 2 items. One is a list of things, and I'll take one from each person, things that you believe contribute to the quickening, signs of what I call the quickening. We have never made a list. We have talked many times, but have never made a list. Tonight we shall. And then, I know a lot of you are very good at this, and I love scenarios and what-ifs. So I thought, why not devote a night to what-ifs? So if you've got a good one and you would like to intrigue us, cause us to think a little bit, well, come on forward. Give us your what if? So that's a kind of a little hint of what we might do, but anything that's on your mind is fair game coming up next.
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1: Aha! Good morning, everybody. It's good to be here on a Wednesday night, soon to be Thursday morning in this time zone. Hi, Art. The current economy is like a stretched out rubber band. Indeed. The rich are getting richer, the poor are getting poorer. There are two reasons for this. The first is that to become prosperous in the new economy, you've got to be literate in reading and computer technology. Second point is not to become a single parent. I don't think it's going to lead to a revolution with the poor. What are the poor going to do? Sabotage the internet? They don't even have good access to computers. The new routes to prosperity are not Interstate 5 or Route 66. They're fiber optics and the internet. Dave from Merced. And Dave, I could not agree with you more. And I've said this a million times, and I'll say it again. Parents, if there's anything you can do for your children that will brighten their future, get them a computer. You know, the one guy who really had it together on this and was ridiculed for it was Newt Gingrich. And he was absolutely right. He made some comment about getting poor people computers. He was dead right. People may have laughed, but that is, I believe, the route to prosperity today and for the foreseeable future. I believe that. All right, I want to update you a little bit on our telephone lines, and then we will begin using them. Our international line is still not, well, I'm not sure about it, but I don't, according to what I heard earlier, is not functional. But I will give out the number just in case. What they tell me is that, and AT&T is really being wonderful about this. There is no such thing, as I told you, as an international 800 line. But what we're trying to do now has been bumped all the way upstairs at AT&T. And they've got their best minds, their best computer and engineering people, working on giving us exactly what we wished for. A true 800 toll-free international line. There is no such thing yet, but we may be the first in the nation to get it, and they're doing their damnedest. And so, actually, I want to say, way to go, AT&T. Whether or not they manage to do it, they're making a maximum effort to try. And I want them to know I appreciate it, and the network appreciates it. We're across the world now on the internet. Real audio, courtesy of WPSL in Port St. Lucie and now WOAI in San Antonio, which means access to the internet anywhere in the world, and you can sit and listen to the program. As a matter of fact, you can do it while you're doing other things on your computer. So we are there. Whether we can get you here or not, I don't know, but I want to applaud AT&T for giving it a real go, and they may be able to do it, and if they can, we will be the first in the nation to have such a line. Now, what you might try doing is dialing, I'll give you our international toll-free line, but I do not believe that it is yet functional. It is 1-800-893-0903. You might try dialing your country's country code first, or our country code, the U.S. country code, and then that number. But I do not believe it is yet functional. That was late word, late tonight, so I'm sure it is not working, but in case you're out there somewhere and you want to try it, well, now see, speak up, and here it is ringing. That number is 1-800-893-0903. I cannot resist. Let's see what's there. Hello, you're on the air.
2: That number is 1-800.
1: Hello there. Nope, guess not. Too bad. Somebody did manage to get through somehow. Wild card line, you're on the air. Hello.
2: Art, it's me, Jim, L.A.
1: Yes, hi, Jim.
2: Hi. Absolutely depressing news on to start things out. So I'm.
1: Boy, it really is.
2: Pardon?
1: I said it really is. You know, murders here, murders there, convictions, beatings, stompings.
2: Just horrible. Let me turn it off real quick. I'll be right back.
1: Oh, I guess he means his radio. Now, you've got to have your radio next to your phone, folks, so that you can do that right away. Yes.
2: What if Raouf puts his hand over his heart and sings the national anthem big time?
1: Well, I'd faint. I don't expect it. What if?
2: Now I have a joke.
1: I thought that was it.
2: No. The joke is, do you know the last two words of the national anthem? Play ball.
1: Goodbye, Jim.
2: See you.
1: Play ball. Yeah, that is probably really true in a lot of ways, isn't it? Play ball. Oh, boy. Let's see. On our wild card line, you're on the air. Hi.
3: Hey, Art Bell.
1: That's true.
3: I made it through. This is good. How are you doing?
1: Fine.
3: Good. First of all, I have a good name for your cat.
1: I've named our cat. The Name That Cat contest is over. The name of the cat is Comet.
3: I had Clyde.
1: Clyde?
3: Yeah,
1: Clyde. As in Bonnie and Clyde?
3: As in Bonnie and Clyde.
1: No, Clyde. Who would call a cat Clyde?
3: We had six male cats, all of which were named Clyde.
1: How could you tell the difference, one Clyde from another?
3: Well, they were different colored.
1: Orange Clyde, black Clyde, white Clyde.
3: And Tabby.
1: I see.
3: Yeah. It worked out pretty well. Anyways, you know, a ways back you had a story about a certain type of abortion that was somewhat controversial.
1: Yes.
3: And I was wondering if you ever found out what the AMA had to say about it.
1: No, I don't think they ever said a word about it.
3: What do you think they would have said?
1: I wouldn't endeavor to speak for them or even guess what they would say, sir. I would have no idea.
3: Yeah, I suppose.
1: All right, thank you very much for the call. I'll tell you this about my cat. It's pretty strange. This is a true wild cat, folks. And I mean really wild. Let me tell you about Comet. Comet came home from the vet today, all groggy-eyed. Oh, groggy-eyed Comet. And Comet had been sedated after having claw surgery in the front, and he had his male parts modified. So, plus a little bit of a pretty good cat drug of some kind. So Comet was drugged to the gills when he came home. We put him in a little bed in our bedroom. I have never seen anything like this in my entire life. When this cat, bearing in mind now that its claws are sore, they do it wonderfully now, though, and they've got a kind of a glue and dissolving stitches they put on there, so it's really a wonderful way they do it. And, of course, the other surgery. So this cat was out of the, you know, just totally out of it. And it woke up, its eyes open. I mean, we were sitting in there watching it. Its eyes opened. And I'm telling you, I swear to you, this is the truth. This cat jumped up in the air vertically. We're talking about from dead sleep now. Jumped up in the air vertically 5.5 feet. I would not have said that a cat in the peak of its physical condition could ever make a jump like this. But this cat went absolutely vertical 5.5 feet. We measured it. And then he started running around, meow, meow, meow, meow, meow, meow, meow. You know, this plaintive rawr type thing. And so I finally got him, and I held him, and he put his little head down, trying to hide his eyes. He felt safer with his eyes covered. Still, he was crying. It is the first time, and then he started purring. That's the doggonest thing I've ever seen. Have you ever... This cat was consecutively purring and screaming with fright. I've never heard anything like it in my life. Now, to me, that said, the cat welcomes contact. It knew that I meant it no harm, or at least I presume so. That was the purr. It was kind of like, I've lived under houses, I've lived in the wild, I'm scared to death of human beings, but damn, this is kind of nice. And he's hiding now. He's behind our washing machine and feeling, I suppose, safe, and will come out when he darn well feels like it. So that is the story to the moment of Comet. But it was the most amazing thing I've ever seen. I'm telling you, this cat, the eyes went blink, blink, open, 5 1/2 feet straight up into the air. This is a serious feral cat, and we have got a real job on our hands to tame this one. So we'll see. East of the Rockies, you're on the air. Hi.
4: Hi, welcome from, or greetings from Kansas City.
1: Yes, sir, KCMO.
4: Yes, sir. What if, Art?
1: Yes, sir.
4: The size of the Earth were growing?
1: What if it were growing?
4: Let me explain how that can happen.
1: All right.
4: You know, Einstein in his E equals MC squared.
1: Right.
4: In effect, you can take mass and change it into energy, or you can take energy and change it into mass.
1: Sure. That's
4: what it means.
1: Sure.
4: The sun burns off its mass in the form of energy, heat primarily. The Earth receives it, and the plants, trees are a good example, absorb the sun's energy, and the total mass or weight of a tree will be greater than the earthly nutrients and water and air that's been put into it. So a tree has some mass from the sun, in effect.
1: Damn, that's good. You're really right. In other words, there is a conversion of energy to mass going on consistently on Earth.
4: Yes.
1: And so your theory is that the Earth is therefore actually growing in mass.
4: That's correct, as the sun shrinks.
1: Yes, uh-huh.
4: And just a little perspective, if, for instance, it were growing at the rate of 1 foot in 1,000 years, which is reasonable, I would think, then that means since its inception 5 billion years ago, the Earth's diameter has gone from 6 to 8,000 miles.
1: Yes.
4: I wonder what Scallion would think about how that might affect his earthquakes.
1: I'm sure he'd have a lot to say. My question to you would be, having thought this aspect of it out, as you have, and it's a good theory, is there anything that would suggest the Earth losing mass by any means?
4: Yes. When you burn something, you're converting mass back into energy, heat.
1: Uh-huh.
4: You know, so you burn a log in the fireplace, you're taking all that mass, or a little bit of mass, log mass.
1: Well, let's talk larger scale. When you burn down significant portions of the rainforest,
4: yes,
1: you're converting quite a bit of mass.
4: That's correct.
1: But so the two either might balance out, or on balance, we might even be shrinking.
4: Well, I doubt that, because don't forget that most of the vegetation on Earth is in the ocean. It's a little hard to burn that off.
1: That is true, actually. Well, both of them, very good what if, sir, and I thank you for the call. That is a well-thought-out call. It is certainly true you can convert energy to mass, or mass to energy, or in a gaseous form, or whatever. So what if we're getting bigger? So what if we are? Would that have an effect, a geologic effect? I'm sure that it would. Certainly we know the Ring of Fire is more alive than I've ever seen it in my life. I've never seen anything like the number of volcanoes and earthquakes and things that are going on. At any rate, we'll be right back. caller was correct. The news today is not good. It's all about murder, rape, convictions for murder, fights about the death penalty, and crime. As we continue to literally eat ourselves up alive as a society, it was depressing even having to read it all to you. First time caller line, you're on the air. Hi. Hello there. Going once, going twice, that's all you get. West of the Rockies, you're on the air. Hi.
5: Hi, Art Bell.

0: after tossed out of Eden, we've had crime of varying kinds. But today's crime is palpably different. In other words, and I love this example. Maybe I wouldn't say love. It's a good analogy. There was a day when robbers would walk into a convenience store, hold a gun on a guy, take what's in the cash register, and get out of there.
1: Mm-hmm.
0: Today, they walk in, take what's in the cash register, and shoot the guy who's got his hands up, and leave.
1: That's it. And I wonder why they do it. I think that it's part of the quickening, that the reason we're having, like, the Ring of Fire is going crazy and volcanoes going off and stuff.
0: Mother Earth.
1: I think that's because, yes, Mother Earth is giving us a message. That's why the sea lions are eating all the salmon up here in Ballard, because they're saying, hey, look, you guys are next. And, you know, my what if that I would like to bring to the table is, what if we realized that to survive, we must find, like, ecologically stable sources of raw materials and eliminate all the pollution and waste. And you know what? The answer's been there all along. And you know what it is?
0: What?
1: Hemp. It's a friend to man and the ecology. We could use it for ecology. Anything that our basic raw materials used for home and industry today, like plastic, oil.
0: No, you're absolutely correct.
1: All those things could be made from hemp. Mm-hmm. And we could put the farmers back to work, and we could get a lot of people out of prison and put them back as productive members of society.
0: It is true.
1: I'm really working hard on it.
0: Sir, the Wall Street Journal estimated that hemp would generate $500 billion in the economy every year.
1: And, you know, 400,000 people die from smoking cigarettes every year, and no one dies from smoking marijuana.
0: Well,
1: and you can't grow your own tobacco, but you could grow your own marijuana.
0: That's a little misleading.
1: Well, there might be some people killed by police or killed by dealers.
0: No. The tars and the damaging substances in marijuana are actually
1: I've talked to the top pharmacologist the other day of the University of Washington, the head of the pain clinic.
0: Yes.
1: And he says that that's a bunch of baloney. Anything that we knew about marijuana before 1989 is out the window.
0: All right. I absolutely disagree with you. And the tars and the things that would damage your lungs, compared cigarette to joint, make marijuana more damaging. Now, arguably, people smoke fewer joints than they do cigarettes, or else the whole society would be stoned all the time. But don't mislead yourself. It may well be that hemp has a lot of good commercial uses, or that we should even decriminalize the smoking of marijuana. But do not dilute yourself into thinking it's nature's wonder drug. It isn't. Everything of that sort you do has an effect. We'll be back.
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1: Good morning across this great globe of ours. I guess I've got to say that, the great globe. And it is a great globe. I'm Art Bell. And I'm going to kind of run over what we're talking about very quickly in a moment for those of you who join us at this hour. Art, it's bad enough that I lose sleep because of your show. But now you've got my 14-year-old son hooked. Would you please tell Cameron to go to sleep? Love your show. Terry, listening to KVI in Seattle. Cameron, turn off that radio and go to bed now. I said turn it off, Cameron.

0: Now, the news is not that good to listen to anyway, Cameron. The Menendez brothers have been convicted. Second trial, different result. First-degree murder, special circumstances. They may be going away. All the way away. Or, at the very least, away for life. No abuse excuse this time, and I wonder if that's the end of the abuse excuse in America. Could be. In New Jersey, a horrible case. Just absolutely horrible. A school teacher who actually was best known, I guess, for being the founder of a program called Random Acts of Kindness, was killed by a random act of violence. Carjacker, 17-year-old, choked her to death after she begged him not to. She managed to turn on tape recorder. So they've got the whole thing, and they've also got the 17-year-old, by the way, who they would like to try as an adult. But just disposed of, I guess, so that there would be no witnesses to his taking of her car. In New York, a big death penalty debate going on. Pataki, the governor there now, in favor of the death penalty, threatening to remove a district attorney, elected DA, who looks like he's going to refuse to ask for the death penalty in the killing of a police officer, a brutal murder, I might add, by three armed robbers last week. So they've got a big brouhaha going on in New York over the death penalty as the march of crime continues. And it's all pretty bad news, you know, on that front. I mean, this crime thing is way, way, way out of control. By the way, folks, I've got Vidian on again tonight. I've had it off the last few days. I've been doing a lot of intensive computer work here, and so I haven't had it on. But I've got Vidian on once again tonight. So if you're a Vidian user, you should be able to get through at some point. Natrons, and by the way, we're going to have Vidian for sale, we believe, the first of next week. Assuming that everything goes well, we're at the final stages. We've got all the boards in and the software, and the final version is being wrapped up in a pink ribbon, and we're going to have it next week. Ross Perot now says he is going to run. The fighting in Chechnya is again worsening, and I get story after story of brutal murder, husbands stomping wives to death from Wisconsin. I've got a fax here. Another husband who cut her up into small pieces. A guy who shot his wife five times. And so this morning, I'm doing something that I've not ever done before. I'm asking you, and I want to provide a lighter topic too, because this is heavy stuff. We are going to make a quickening list. Things going on in society and things we are doing that you think contribute to the quickening. And the first one I got, of course, is senseless crime. And there has been a change. There was a day in America where if you were going to rob somebody, you robbed them. You backed out of the door with your gun, but you didn't shoot them unless you had to. Today, they go in and rob, take everything from the till. The guy's holding his hands in the air, and they shoot him. For no reason. No discernible reason. They take life senselessly. Or like the New Jersey school teacher and the 17-year-old. He listened to her beg and choked her to death. And on and on and on. So that's one item. And we are going to construct a list of things that you think are contributing to what I call the quickening. Then we're also going to do something perhaps a little lighter. Toward the end of the program last night, we got a lot of what-ifs. I love them. So if you've got a good scenario, a good what-if for us, tonight is your night. And I would imagine these two topics will take us well into tomorrow as well. By the way, here's a fax I meant to read. Art, on one of your programs last week, the subject was decreasing sperm counts, and China versus Taiwan. You asked several callers, all male, the following. If they were president and China attacked Taiwan, would they push the button? Your question required only a yes or no. All these callers stammered and stalled and gave ifs and ands. Declining sperm count? These guys were contributing to the problem. Now, ask a woman what she'd do in that case. Well, it cost me $249.95 for the facts. Yes, I called Sea Crane Company that morning and bought a $400 typewriter from elsewhere just to give my answer. My answer is yes. I'd keep my finger on the button until they turned tail and went home. Is that harsh? Yes. Is my answer a little frightening? Yes. Dangerous? Yes. Let me take care of the button, and the guys can go to work on their sperm count. Pretty rough. I'll tell you, over the years, I have found that women, as a general rule, have a greater capacity for cruelty than men. And I'm not saying you're cruel. I'm not saying that is this case. This is a foreign policy kind of thing that she's talking about here. But when we've run into various topics about what would be done to this person or that person for their evil deeds, the women generally have come up with the more constructive, torturous tales of retribution than have the men. They're very good at it. And she signs it GM. East of the Rockies, you're on the air. Hi.
1: Hello, Art. This is Sean from Dusky, Ohio.
0: Yes, sir. Welcome to the program.
1: Yeah, hi. How are you doing tonight?
0: Fine.
1: I wanted to talk about, I have a suggestion for your cat, Comet.
0: Yes.
1: The one who you said was hiding out behind the
0: washer.
1: What you need to do is you need to get a can of tuna and open it up and place it in front of the refrigerator. And you have other cats, right?
0: Oh, he's eating.
1: Yeah, well...
0: He's eating.
1: Is he eating?
0: We use science diet. He's eating. He's coming out, you know, in the dark of night and eating his little portion.
1: But he won't come out when you try to feed him in the day?
0: No, but, you know, I mean, the little guy really needs a little peace and quiet. You know, he's just been modified in more ways than one.
1: Mm-hmm.
0: It's probably just as well that he have a quiet area to consider that this is not an evil place and he can venture forth. So I'm, for now, going to leave him alone.
1: Yeah, well, the reason why I bring it up, because I've had quite a bit of success with cats as far as getting them to come out and stuff, because I've always found that a way to a cat's heart is through his stomach.
0: It is absolutely correct, yes.
1: But for
0: now, we're going to let him hide out.
1: All right, well, I just thought I'd call you up and give you that little bit of advice.
0: I appreciate it. Thank you. The interesting thing about him, and I'll only repeat this portion, we brought him home. He was drugged to the gills. You know, I mean, he was in cat drugdom. And we watched him and, you know, kind of petted him. He didn't mind, of course, because he was out of it. And then his little eyes blinked twice. His eyes opened, and this cat jumped clear 5.5 feet into the air, vertically. Absolutely vertically, 5.5 feet into the air. It has been, to say the least, a very interesting day. This is a wild, feral cat who has never been around human beings. And I held him for quite a while, and he lay in my arm, crying and purring at the same time, screeching in terror, and yet happy that he was finally close to another. I mean, it must have been a very lonely, lonely life. So anyway, Comet is here, residing right now behind the washer and happy about it. First-time caller line, you're on the air. Hello.
2: Hi there, Art. How are you doing?
0: Fine.
2: I'm calling from Edmonton, Alberta, Canada.
0: Oh, yes, sir.
2: I just thought I'd bring something to your attention. I can't call on East of the Rockies anymore. Not available in my calling area.
0: Well, then you'll be able to call on West of the Rockies.
2: Even though I'm East of the Rockies?
0: Yes.
2: Is that right?
0: Yeah, they're splitting it off in a slightly different place. So if you cannot get through...
2: the Rockies.
0: On one line, use the other.
2: Even though I'm east of the Rockies, though.
0: Yeah.
2: All right. Thank you very much.
0: All right. You're welcome. Bye. Take care. Hopefully, we've got most areas taken care of. Wild card line, you're on the air. Hi.
3: Yeah, Art, how you doing?
0: Okay.
3: It's Bob in Columbia, South Carolina.
0: Hi, Bob.
3: Yeah, I got a comment and then a question for you on the situation up in New Jersey. Been watching the news all day, and they seem to be portraying this unfortunate woman as a hero or something of the sort. And although I have sympathy for her, I mean, I don't think she's an admirable figure. She's a sheep in a world of wolves. If she had had, she reached for her tape recorder, what if that had been a cocked and locked 45 automatic instead?
0: Well, then maybe she could have saved her own life.
3: Yeah, I don't know if you've seen it before. There's an essay that came out about 2 or 3 years ago called A Nation of Cowards. And it's the most eloquent thing I've read since Thomas Paine or Jefferson. The guy postulates that the reason society has degenerated to the point it has now...
0: How can you possibly, though, possibly suggest that her not having a gun blow the 17-year-old away would be an act of cowardice?
3: Because one of the fundamental human impetus and human rights is that of self-defense.
0: Yes, but people also have a right not to carry a gun if they don't want to.
3: Well, they do so at their own risk. There are bad people in the world.
0: But, sir, if it has come to the point in our world where you've got to wear a gun because the crime level or the random acts of violence and death and murder and mayhem have gone so far that the only way to continue to live is to carry a gun and kill before you're killed. I'm not suggesting we have a God-given right to do that, but if it has come to the point where everybody has got to do that, I got news for you. This is not such a hot place to be anymore.
3: Well, no, it isn't at the present, but you must admit that there are a hell of a lot more good people in the world than there are bad. If we get to the point where we see these social predators as nothing more than another species of game animal...
0: Yeah, but the problem is that the number of bad people, or the percentage of bad people, really bad people, is growing.
3: Of course, because we lack the will to do anything about it.
0: And it doesn't take that many.
3: Okay, I got one other question for you I want to ask you real quick.
0: Sure.
3: You said that you voted for Ross Perot in the last election.
0: That's correct.
3: Did you know before you did that of his paranoid, delusional ramblings about pajama-clad VCs running through his front yard, and that George Bush sent agents provocateur to disrupt his daughter's wedding? I mean, you want this guy's finger on the button? I mean, he's a nutcase.
0: All right, thank you very much for the call. Yeah, there have been a few things Ross Perot has said and done that have disturbed me. Not all of what you hear, though, is necessarily as bad as you think it is. Just the way I'm sure a lot of you would agree that Pat Buchanan had many things said about him that were unfair and simply untrue. They went after Buchanan the way they went after Goldwater. They tainted him with the word extreme. They've done the same to Ross Perot. Some of it may be justified, but my feeling would be that a very great deal of it was not, and I'm sure the Bush camp did a few things here and there. We certainly know the Dole camp did. Hey, folks, that's politics, down and dirty. That's the way it is. It's not going to change. Dirty tricks have always been a part of politics, and it would not surprise me but that a few were played on Ross. Nevertheless, he says he's about to do it again. All right, west of the Rockies, you're on the air. Hi.
4: Yeah, Art Bell.
0: Yes, sir.
4: Yes, I've been listening to you exactly a year this week. It's great to have you on the air, and I really want to thank you for having a nationwide audience like this where everybody can get their point across and everything.
0: Well, if we can manage this, you know, the best minds at AT&T, they gave us a call yesterday, and they said they're putting their heavy hitters, the biggest execs, the biggest software people, the biggest engineers to work on trying to create the first truly international 800 line for us.
4: Well, that's awesome, isn't it?
0: Yeah, it is awesome.
4: It is totally awesome.
0: And when and if they get it, then international calls will be coming in one after another, and we'll be able to get feedback from all over the world.
4: Oh, I have a question for you, Art.
0: Sure.
4: Do you know if that volcano is still active out there outside Oregon?
0: They sent a ship out, I know, and they indicated there was a lot of activity going on, and they were measuring mineral water flowing up at a heightened temperature rate, indicating it was very active. Now, whether it still is or not, I don't know. I believe the survey ship has come back.
4: Well, I got a what-if for you, then.
0: All right.
4: What if during our lifespan,
0: mm-hmm.
4: there actually becomes a landmass, and me and some friends were talking about it, about getting our own little national flag and going out in there and posting up, becoming our own little nation because we claimed it.
0: I think that would be cool. I've always wanted my own country myself.
4: I mean, isn't that the way it was back there in the old days?
0: Oh, yes.
4: You found land, and you claimed it, and it was yours.
0: Absolutely.
4: You might have to fight for it, but...
0: Well, you might, and I guess you could still do that. I mean, there are a lot of unoccupied islands. They're generally claimed as possessions of somebody or another, but, you know, if you got the guts, you can go out there and plant a flag and see who comes with guns.
4: Well, I thought that would be a good what-if. So. You have a good night.
0: Wait a minute.
4: Yeah.
0: Let's say you did that.
4: Okay.
0: What kind of society would you create?
4: Oh, boy. Definitely a free society. I think U.S. is the best nation on earth because they give us the options to succeed in anything we want to succeed in.
0: So then how are you going to better that?
4: Well, a lot less government.
0: All right, thank you. You know, that's an interesting question, isn't it? Now, I suppose you could go to an island held by, you know, I don't know, some South American country, and declare and make your own flag and your little national symbol, and take a boat in and plant your flag and suggest that you are a new democracy. Now, once you made a statement like that, the United States, it seems to me, would be compelled to protect you, because we go around taking care of claimed democracies, even many that really aren't. So that would be your best bet. Go down and claim the island, plant your flag, begin your little society, and claim you are a democracy. Might even get foreign aid. They made a movie about that. The little something or another that roared, remember? West of the Rockies, you're on the air. Hi.
5: Well, I'm going to get the radio, right?
0: All right. Always get the radio.
5: Hi, this is Stan from Reno.
0: Yes, sir.
5: I got a what if for you.
0: All right.
5: What if Art Bell was a 99th degree Mason, told all his secrets on the air?
0: Well, then he'd be dead.
5: It's as simple as that, huh?
0: Of course. Everybody above the 78th degree knows that.
5: Well, I thought that once you reached a higher degree that you could have allies to call on from the other side that would protect you.
0: Azar, no matter how big you are,
5: mm-hmm.
0: there's always someone bigger.
5: Well, that's probably true, but, you know, the old United We Stand thing.
0: Everybody's got a boss.
5: Hey, I suppose that's
0: even
5: true.
0: 99th degree Masons.
5: Oh, my goodness. Would it be okay just to refer you from now to you from now on as the 99?
0: Sure.
5: Okay, great.
0: Or Agent 99, if you wish.
5: That's great.
0: All right, sir.
5: Thank you.
0: Thank you very much for the call. East of the Rockies, you're on the air.
6: Yes, I'd like to know what if all of the people who were for abortion had been
0: aborted?
6: Yes.
0: Well, then there wouldn't be any lobby out there for abortion, would there?
6: No, there certainly wouldn't.
0: No. So there you are.
6: Thank you.
0: Answered your own question. I love it when people do that. West, make that the wild card line. You're on the air.
7: Charlie, liberal in California.
0: Hello there.
7: Well, again, the Republicans have watered down this anti-terrorist bill, and I think it shows you once more how the thumb of the gun nuts are pressing sharply against the top of these people's heads. I think it's very, very unfortunate.
0: You must be referring to the water and the tide of individual freedom versus allowing lots of government intrusion into private lives.
7: Oh, that's a bunch of garbage. Listen to me now.
0: I've got a break. If you want to hold, you can hold.
7: Okay.
0: Charlie's on hold. I wonder if I'll remember to go back to that line. We'll be right back.
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1: I've got a Charlie What If here. You'll enjoy this. Just in case Charles is still here, let's check and see. Are you there?
2: Yes.
1: Yeah, all right. Somebody's sending this from Springfield, Illinois, Charlie, and they want to know, what if Charlie liberal was Charlie conservative? In other words, do you think he could be equally annoying on our side as on the wrong side?
2: Well, let me tell you something. I think there is a Charlie conservative. His name is Rush Limbaugh, and yes, he is extremely annoying, and he makes me sick.
1: Do you consider yourself the anti-Rush?
2: I think so. I think in a way that's absolutely correct. And I think, unfortunately, and here's how I'm different from most liberals. I think liberals, unfortunately, are the Michael Dukakis, George McGovern type who lay back and get pounded in the face by Republicans and then say, oh, isn't that sweet? Now, I don't think Republicans only understand one thing. They only understand being nasty and mean, and that's where Bill Clinton differs.
1: I thought you were going to say political power only grows from the barrel of a gun.
2: Well, in a way, they only understand meanness. Yeah. Bill Clinton's the first person on the left in about 30 years to understand that concept. And it's too bad that a lot of liberals don't understand that. That you have to answer meanness with meanness. Let me say on this gun wackos out there who want to water this anti-terrorist thing down. It just goes to show you the Republicans are being pushed around and who they bow down to and kiss the feet of. But again, how in the hell can a person be, on one hand you have to register your car, and they're saying that that bombs don't have to be registered? What kind of garbage is that? I think it shows you how extremist these people actually are.
1: How do you register a bomb?
2: Well, the Clinton administration was thinking of putting a specific chemical, different chemicals in bombs that would indicate where they came from
1: traces,
2: once they exploded,
1: yeah,
2: which I happen to agree with.
1: Well, fine, but I mean, how do you actually register a bomb beyond that? I mean, do you carry this big bomb down into the police station and say, hi there, I'm here to register my bomb? I don't recommend it.
2: No, but where they could find out where the bomb was bought at and who bought them, and then all you have to do is find out who... look at the records.
1: Come on, Charlie.
2: But here's the thing.
1: Down to your local bomb store.
2: Here's the thing. Republicans do, and I work in the intelligence field, and I understand that in 10, 15 years from now, you're not going to be talking about fertilizer. You're going to be talking about atomic bombs.
1: I know.
2: Small enough to put into briefcases.
1: Right. Well, we'll put in Mr. Clinton's registration program. Thank you very much. I'll take care of that. There you go again. I mean, hi, I'd like to register this bomb. Yes, it's a small nuke, about a kiloton. About a kiloton. I'd like to register it. And then you get a little card you can carry around in your wallet. You have a registered atomic bomb. That'd be good. Brilliant.
3: Boy.
1: Art, here in Houston, the local CBS station, Channel 2, made a comment about an ex-NASA scientist's about ex-NASA scientists, that were going to talk to the media. They also promised tomorrow at 10 o'clock news. So, look, I'm getting a lot of faxes. Look, the latest on Richard Hoagland is the news conference will occur. It will be at 9 a.m. Eastern, 6 a.m. Pacific time. Now, the news conference may or may not, and we have conflicting information on this, be carried by C-SPAN. They may carry something about Roosevelt, not carry it at all. Or they may have made a last-minute decision to carry the news conference, or they may tape it and delay it. We're not sure. CNN will be there. The Discovery Channel is going to be there. There are going to be some independents there. If you want to be there, you can be there live, because it's going to be carried on the IRC chat channel, which is also going to mean you can ask questions. So, all the information about Richard Hoagland, all the information about how to get in on the live coverage on the Internet tomorrow is on my webpage right now. Okay? It's on my webpage right now. So, if you want to know how to monitor that in the morning, call, have your computer call my webpage and take a look. Everything you need to know is up there. My webpage is www.artbell.com. Let me give that to you one more time. It's up there right now, www.artbell.com. Now, my international calling line. Somebody wrote me a fax here. To Art Bell, come on. You know the country code for USA Canada. You've traveled outside the country, must have made phone calls. Oh, of course. The country code for the USA and Canada, 1. Yes, just 1. To call a number, say 702-727-8499, a person in a non-U.S. country dials access code 1-702-727-8499, yes. In most countries, the access code is 00. In the U.S., the access code is 011. Calling the USA from other countries, calling as above always incurs a charge. 800 numbers are generally not accepted. All countries reject 800 as a U.S. area code. Your agreement with AT&T involves using the USA direct code, so a caller has to dial USA direct code, then 1-800-blah-blah. But dialing the USA direct code in most countries I've tried connects you to an operator in the USA. Then you tell him or her the number you want. If you want an 800 number, he or she just laughs at you and says it cannot be done. Even if he or she connects you, they may want a credit card number to charge the call to. So you will not be getting any foreign calls until all the operators recognize your 800 number. Well, let me tell you, again, signed a self-appointed telecom expert, we've got the biggest minds. We've had a lot of communication from AT&T. And AT&T says that they are going to make a monumental effort to actually establish the first real international 800 line in the world. And they're working on that for us right now in various parts of the U.S. Supervisors and managers at the highest level, programmers and engineers, beginning yesterday, went to work on it big time. They're trying to do it. And they're saying that if we can, you will be the first to have this service, the first in the whole country. So I'm flattered. They may not get it done, but they are people who know what they're doing. And so if it can be done, they're going to do it. Now, those of you outside the country might try various means of getting through. I will give our international number, but as far as I know, it is not yet activated. There are certain blocks that they're trying to figure out how to remove. It involves a lot of software work and engineering, and they're doing it. But I'll give the number out just in case. It's 1-800-893-0903. So if you're anywhere outside the U.S., Canada, or Mexico, try various methods. Again, the number 1-800-893-0903. It is worth a try. Then we've got a bunch of what-ifs here. Art, what if it could be proven that God is a woman? Signed, Shannara. S-H-A-N-A-R-A. Now, there's an exotic name for you, Shannara. Very nice. What if it could be proven that God is a woman? Well, there would be a lot of useless stained glass, for starters. A lot of rethinking about a lot of things. So I don't know. Could God be a woman? Sure. Could be. A lot of attributes that people would associate with femininity are associated with God. Right? Compassion. A lot of things. So I wouldn't rule it out. On the other hand, God is probably not either sex. And somehow you don't think of God as concerned with or bothered by sex one way or the other. Period. Except how we behave, no doubt, down here. East of the Rockies, you're on the air. Hello.
3: Hi, Art. My name's Lauren. I'm here in Greensboro, North Carolina.
1: Hi. How you doing, Lauren?
3: Really good. It's really good to be able to talk to you. I've been listening to you for a while, and it's a really great show.
1: Thank you.
3: it's almost amazing to get through.
1: I know.
3: I've been checking out your the computer pages on you in the computer lab here, and I think it's a really great show, and it's a way to keep ahead of things.
1: The web page is clearly one of the best web pages up on the whole internet.
3: Oh yeah. Yeah, after traveling around, I just learned how to use it about a month or so back, and it's been different.
1: Yes.
3: I'm not the most technologically advanced person on Earth.
1: Well, it's finally getting to the point where you don't have to be.
3: Yeah. I had a sort of a what-if to give you.
1: All right.
3: I've been taking an astronomy course here, and one of the things the teacher mentioned today was sort of a gut-wrenching thing to think about.
1: Mm-hmm.
3: Instead of Hale-Bopp coming by and taking a piece out of us, what if a star nearby went supernova, like within 50 to 25 parsecs?
1: Well, we'd be toast.
3: Yeah.
1: Star goes supernova. I wonder how long we would have, how much warning. Really, we wouldn't have any, would we?
3: No, they said that usually they don't really become aware of them until they actually go into the explosion itself.
1: Well, in other words, the explosion itself, we would certainly see, but it would arrive long after the fact.
3: Yep. It's interesting because I know that every about 20 or 30 years we get solar activity from the sun that really disrupts our telecommunications and all.
1: That's correct.
3: Imagine that from an entire star exploding.
1: Well, I'm not enough of a scientist to tell you what effect it would have. It would certainly bombard the Earth with a great deal of radiation, probably disrupt communications. Yep. All right, that's a good one. Thank you.
3: Well, thank you, and have a nice evening.
1: Take care. Here's from Warren. Art, what if we legalize recreational drugs? What if Perot were to be elected president? What if we go to war with China over Taiwan? This C. Crane fax machine beats the hell out of the telephone barrier. Dear Art, come on, please. The quickening is not related to Mother Earth getting back at us. This would assume that the crusty, waterlogged rock of a planet were an intelligent being that thinks and is using free will to retaliate. I don't believe in responsible living and paying attention to the environment. I do believe in that, but let's not get carried away. Like many of the extreme animal rights and environmental activists, many of them hold animal rights, trees, and now the Earth, a planet, in higher esteem than humans, who are the caretakers. It is mankind that God has given the responsibility to manage our natural resources. We are not slaves to them. Well, in a sense, I agree with you. I do not look quite at the Earth the way the American native does, as a living, breathing entity. However, I think that it is a closed ecological system. There is no argument about that. It is. It simply is. And I do believe that there is a distinct possibility that when we create an imbalance, that the Earth, not through an intelligent decision, but just through a natural process, seeks to correct that imbalance. So we don't have to imagine that Mother Earth has a living, breathing will and is retaliating in some way for all of this. No. I rather think, and I'll say it again, that Mother Earth is reacting in a natural way. It is a natural process. And what has been disturbed is being straightened out. That doesn't indicate a conscious, willful, intelligent decision on the part of the rock. It simply indicates a reaction. To every action, there is a reaction. That's what I think I believe. West of the Rockies, you're on the air. Hi. Hello there.
4: Oh, hi.
1: Hi.
4: Is Art Bell?
1: Yes, it is.
4: Wow.
1: That's how it works. You get on the air. You call, you get on the air.
4: I know. It's like I was listening to the radio, and I couldn't tell I was on the air, I guess.
1: Okay, well, turn that off and proceed.
4: Yeah, I got it off.
1: Okay, good.
4: Well, I was just wondering, what if every time we kill somebody, that they go to a place of unknowledge and come back to the earth and hang out with the people that killed them. Kind of it's like a haunting thing. And so by killing people, and even in wars and everything, we just make more trouble for ourselves than we know.
1: Well, all right. Thank you. If every killing engendered a haunting, well, we don't know that it does not. And people have long toyed with the concept of karma. You do something bad, and maybe not today, maybe not tomorrow, but eventually it comes back and bites you in the butt. So it may be that that's not such a wild theory. Who knows? I generally agree with that, and I generally kind of believe in karma. Things come back to you. Good things or bad things, they eventually come back to you. Anyway, we're going to pause here, and we'll be right back. What ifs? The quickening list, we're going to build it over the next couple of days. Dear Art, here are a couple of what ifs for you. What if Einstein was wrong about the energy, the theory of general relativity? Instead of things appearing smaller as they travel away from you, they actually do get smaller. What if our perception of size or mass is skewed by distance, so much so that 90% of the universe appears to be missing? What if death is simply a disease that everyone has? What happens when they find the death gene? What if we are traveling in time in the opposite direction of our Creator? Wouldn't that explain a lot? Tim in St. Paul, Minnesota. Tim, he says, P.S., sorry I disclosed your nerdiness at 18, but you demonstrated it yourself when you played some of your old air checks. Well, Tim, I suppose you were a master of Chinese ancient knowledge at 18, huh? I mean, I was 18, Tim. Give me a break. You know, I was just barely into the world of radio and not into the world of commercial radio at all, and I was just having fun. I was not a nerd. Tim? Well, yes, I was. West of the Rockies, you're on the air. Hello.
5: Oh, hello, Art Bell. Am I on?
1: You're on.
5: Oh, great. Well, anyway, happy spring.
1: thank you. It is here, isn't it? Equinox has come and gone, and it was a beautiful day here in the desert. Spring has sprung, and I'd like to say everything's hunky-dory, but it is not.
5: Well, I came across an unusual straw poll on the candidate in my journal of April of 95. Would you like to hear what 32 people had to say on a local call-in show that morning?
1: Well, I don't want to know what each and every one of the 32 said, but give me an idea.
5: Well, at the end of whatever comment, it was open radio.
1: Right.
5: They asked these people who would they vote for president.
1: Yes.
5: And so we're a town of about 150,000, and this is how the straw poll of April 95 came out. Buchanan, 13. Graham, 3. Lamar Alexander, 1. Specter, 0. Dole, 1. Powell, 11. Wilson, 1. Hatfield, now maybe you know where I'm calling from, and 1, none of the above.
1: Well, shows you how truly wrong they were.
5: Well, could it be possible that by going off the air with their open phones of 3 hours every morning, that in a short period of time, people stop talking to one another, and they might have influenced the Buchanan vote?
1: Well, anything could be, like objects actually getting smaller as they leave you, but I don't think it any more likely.
5: Well, I happen to think that Pat Buchanan has the right ideas, especially about NAFTA, which I think the reason why everybody hates him so is not because he isn't a likable guy or the abortion issue. I think that the world is coming down on him over the free trade.
1: All right. Thank you very much for the call. Well, that's part of it. I think he missed the boat on free trade, frankly, and to some degree on the trade agreements and several other areas. I think these were real, honest disagreements, and the voters of America spoke. Unless you want to believe in massive vote fraud, which some people have taken to believing in desperation because they cannot understand the vote, then you've got to understand that the American people took a second look at Pat Buchanan and said he's a nice guy and everything, but no thank you. We don't want that much change. We'll be right back.
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1: It certainly is. Good morning, everybody. Well, I'm even getting what-ifs. People are enjoying this so much, I'm getting what-ifs on video. He says, don't you know those sticks? He can see me smoking. We'll kill you. Yes, I know. We're all dying. He says, what if tobacco had some rejuvenating power? It does. It rejuvenates you into the next dimension. Then he says, moving to D.C. soon, going to be a bureaucrat. Well, then goodbye. Forever. You're going to another dimension, too. And then somebody sent this one back to me. I haven't seen it in a while. Glad to have it back. It is the psychiatric answering service. In other words, when you call up this psychiatric service, like everywhere else nowadays, you get a machine that gives you different options. Now, this machine would give you the following options. If you are obsessive compulsive, please press 1 repeatedly. If you're codependent, please ask someone to press 2. If you have multiple personalities, please press 3, 4, 5, and 6. If you are paranoid delusional, we know who you are and what you want, so just stay on the line so we can trace the call. If you're schizophrenic, listen carefully, and a little voice will tell you which number to press. If you're manic depressive, it doesn't matter which number you press, no one will answer. That's absolutely great. That was sent to me about a month ago, and it's made the rounds ever since. West of the Rockies, you're on the air. Hello.
2: Howdy. This is Subboy in Eugene, Oregon.
1: Subboy?
2: Subboy, yes. And I can't use the first-time caller line anymore, which really bugs me.
1: Why not?
2: Anyway.
1: Oh, well, that's what, you know, of course, once you've called, that's it.
2: Yeah, darn it. Anyway, I've got about 4 things to talk about. They'll be really, really quick.
1: All right.
2: A number one is the second half of your cat story was just touching and brought a tear to my eye and all that with the purring cat and such. Number two, gosh, I've got a list. It's horrible. The energy captured in leaves from the sun is held in the bonds between molecules, so there's no actual conversion of the
1: energy. Well, there goes that theory.
2: Yep. And nicotine, as opposed to marijuana, nicotine... or that is tobacco, nicotine shuts off the cilia, which gets the... God, I'm nervous. Anyway.
1: That's all right. That's all right. And so you're going to say marijuana opens it, right?
2: Well, no. The cilia are tiny hairs that coat your esophagus
1: right.
2: and throat, and they sort of push out the yuck stuff.
1: I see.
2: Marijuana doesn't have that in it, so you still have the ability to clean your lungs, which is good. I'm not
1: But still, as I said earlier... I think it's been shown that cigarette for cigarette or joint for joint, marijuana has more tars and potentially difficult stuff in it for you than does tobacco.
2: Most definitely, especially since it's been bred from gutter weed to, the kind. Anyway, and the other thing, what Charlie was talking about, I mean, you caught on to this, I'm sure, about bomb tracing and such. Diesel fertilizer, Charlie didn't know what he was talking about. I'm sure you being on the Internet, you found out that there's a lot of bomb recipes out there.
1: Oh, yes.
2: And you can make explosives out of everything.
1: I know. The whole concept was silly, you know, going and laying your bomb on the police officer's desk and getting a registration number for it. Yeah,
2: exactly.
1: Right.
2: And even if you were trying, say you were trying to make acetone peroxide.
1: No,
2: I'm not going to go through all the little bitties, but you can make almost any chemical at home.
1: I know, sir. I've done it many times. Nearly blown myself to smithereens doing various things. My youth. Charlie was complaining that the bomb registration idea got dropped. You're really going to take in, like, about 10, 15 sticks of dynamite and lay it on the police, you know, counter there? I'd like to register my bomb. So you get a little bomb card you could carry around. Be a registered bomb. Maybe you could get a concealed bomb permit. Oh, boy. First time caller line, you're on the air. Cheerio.
3: Hi, Art.
1: Hello.
3: I'm a first-time caller, but I've got a thing about the quickening for you.
1: All right.
3: And then a what if.
1: All right.
3: Okay, and the quickening, this deals with time, and it deals with the human being's experience of time. As we become conscious, our consciousness exists in a frame of time that is conditioned by our communication with other human beings. In other words, as we communicate with other human beings, we condition ourselves to think in this same time frame. Therefore, we think on a conscious level, a surface conscious level, at the same speed that we speak. Now, when we dream, we go into a faster consciousness.
1: All right. Now, what you're suggesting, put simply, is that we create time.
3: Well, no, not really.
1: Yeah, that time is our invention, that we fix ourselves in time by the conversations we have and such. That is where you're headed, right?
3: Well, no, but you're kind of on the right track. Our surface consciousness, we create our surface consciousness in time.
1: Yeah.
3: And then as we go into our subconscious mind, this is on a lot higher level, and we're able to think a lot faster. Therefore, we can dream an hour dream or a day dream in a few seconds or in a few minutes.
1: Now, there you can't be sure, because it may be a lower state, not a higher state.
3: Well, it's faster one way or the other, because at least in our frame of time, because they've done studies with dreams where people have had experiences of a large amount of time.
1: All right, well, I've got the idea.
3: Okay, then beyond that, you have the spiritual consciousness, which is even way faster than that.
1: Okay.
3: Now, at this level, it could be 1,000 times or 10,000 times or 100,000 times the speed that we can think at this level. We think when we become spiritual. That's why when people have death experiences or near-death experiences, they see their entire life pass before their eyes. This is the quickening. It's the realization and the seeing of your entire life passing before your eyes. Now, in the religious context, the rebirth, the death and the rebirth through all the different religious...
1: All right, sir, we've got to hold it there. I think such an event would be cruel indeed. Having written a book, which made me go and revisit much of my life anyway, was cruel enough. To take me through it again would be totally unfair, but I suppose it will occur. Maybe they'll have my book up there, you know. Wouldn't that be something if I got up to the pearly gates and they sat me down and there sitting on the desk was a copy of my book? Oh, boy. By the way, you can still get my book, folks. It's called The Art of Talk. And I'm going to even have to dig to get the number. I haven't even mentioned it in a few days since the signing. Boy, that book signing in Portland, that was unbelievable. Thousands and thousands of people. But the book is and will continue to be available if I can find the number here. Oh, here's High Flight. Somebody sent me High Flight. Oh, I have slipped the surly bonds of earth and danced the skies on laughter's silvered wings. Sunward I've climbed and joined the tumbling mirth of sun-split clouds and done 100 things you have not dreamed of. Wheeled and soared and swung high in the sunlit silence. Hovering there, I've chased the shouting wind along and flung my eager craft through footless halls of air. Up the long, delirious, burning blue, I've topped the windswept heights with easy grace. Where never lark or even eagle flew, and while with silent lifting mind I've trod the high, untrespassed sanctity of space, put out my hand and touched the face of God. Isn't that great? That's High Flight. If you want a copy of my book, I can take off this page about the book signing. It's done. You can still get a copy of my book in hardback, which is the only way you're ever going to be able to get it. Or the audio version is out, as they say. 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I'm not going to do another book signing. That was my only one. However, should I meet you, a chance encounter somewhere, I would, of course, sign your book for you. I would never refuse that. So if you want to get a copy of the book, the number to call is 1-800-864-7991. 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West of the Rockies, you're on the air. Hello. Hello there.
4: Yes, Art.
1: Yes, sir.
4: Yes, first time listener, Valdez, Alaska.
1: Welcome to the program.
4: Thank you, sir. Hey, I don't know if you heard or not, if Mr. Begich, Dr. Begich has gotten a hold of you, but they plan on firing up HAARP this Friday night.
1: We are aware of that.
4: You are aware of it.
1: Yes, sir, we are. And, of course, it would seem to be concurrent, once again, with the shuttle launch. Now, the shuttle launch has been put off 24 hours.
4: Right.
1: So we'll see. We'll be watching.
4: Now, what if, here's a what if for you.
1: Sure.
4: They plan on using HAARP to disrupt the lives of so many Chinese in that turmoiled part of the world over there.
1: Well, the timing would be just right.
4: That's what I was thinking. Love your show, Art.
1: Thank you.
4: When I get a chance to listen to it at a friend's house, and keep up the good work, and I'll be listening to you.
1: All right, take care, my friend. Thank you very much. East of the Rockies, you're on the air. Good morning.
5: Good evening, Art Bell.
1: Yes, sir.
5: Rochester, New York, sir.
1: Welcome.
5: Okay. What if and the quickening?
1: All right.
5: First, the quickening. One name says it all.
1: Vice President Gore.
5: No, the popularity of Rush Limbaugh. And I would even have to say, Art, and I don't mean this as a personal attack, sir, but I was kind of surprised and disappointed to hear that you voted for Ross Perot. I vote that as part of the quickening. That
1: really?
5: Yeah.
1: Well, it was either that or George Bush.

0: Art, have you read Miss America yet?
1: No.
0: Will you read it?
1: It's somewhere on my list, but I can't disclose where.
0: All right. Have a nice night, sir.
1: Yeah, you too. See you later. Pataki's in a big fight in New York, you know. He wants the death penalty for this alleged cop killer. And the DA there, an elected DA, is saying that he doesn't think it is a deterrent. He's anti-death penalty. And Pataki's saying, well, I'll remove you. Remember, this is an elected DA. DA saying, fine, go ahead, try it. I'll sue you. That's where that one sits. First time caller line, you're on the air. Hello.
2: Whoa, hello. Is this Art Bell?
1: It is.
2: Oh, my gosh. I can't believe it. You should try calling your show sometime. It's impossible.
1: Where are you?
2: Oh, man. This is Mike from Portland, Oregon.
1: Well, it's not impossible, Mike, because here you are.
2: Wow. Well, how old do I sound to you?
1: 24.
2: I'm 15.
1: You're 15?
2: Yeah.
1: You know, there were a lot of people like you at the book signing in Portland, your age.
2: Oh, and man, I wish I could have been there.
1: And I kept asking, as I'm going to ask you now, what are you doing listening to me at 2:23 in the morning? That's the kind of answer I got, too.
2: Well, just like I've got an excuse now because it's spring break. I can stay up as long as I want now.
1: Oh, okay. Well, I'm glad to have you.
2: Wow, okay. Well, let's see. Well, let's see. I want to say that I've learned more from your show in the 2 months that I've been listening than 10 years of public education.
1: Wow. Now it's my turn to say wow.
2: Great. And also, to add to your list of the quickening?
1: Yes.
2: Jot down the Art Bell Show.
1: Yeah, I'm probably part of it.
2: Yep.
1: That's true.
2: Even spreading the word about it.
1: It's true. And that may accelerate the process.
2: Yeah.
1: You know, I hadn't thought about that. Probably part of it. You're right.
2: Great. Well, you'll be hearing from me later then.
1: All right, my friend. Thank you. The Art Bell Show. Yeah. Sure. But I'm not sure. You could either conclude that calling attention to these things either causes them to accelerate, or possibly knowledge of them causes a slowing. I don't know. I really don't know. What's your best guess? Do you think that calling attention to the quickening actually accelerates it, adds fuel, throws fuel on the fire? Or do you think knowledge of it is the only potential thing to slow it up? Maybe like a backfire. Now they set backfires, right? I'm not sure. I don't know the answer, but I admit it could be, and I have put it down. West of the Rockies, you're on the air. Hi.
3: Aloha from Honolulu.
1: Yes, sir, from Hawaii. Welcome to the program.
3: All right. Hey, I don't have anything profound right now. I just got off work, but...
1: Oh, come on. Give us something profound.
3: Well, I need something profound, like how to get on your web page on a computer. I'm not computer literate, but I have a friend who knows all that stuff.
1: Do you have a computer?
3: No, my friend has one. And I told her that www.artbell.com.
1: No. www.artbell.com.
3: Dot?
1: Got to have the dots in the right place or it doesn't work.
3: Okay, and that's all it takes. Just punch that in for that HTTP or whatever.
1: Well, yeah, you can go to what's called the web crawler and even just enter the name Art Bell and follow the yellow brick road and you'll get there.
3: The yellow brick road.
1: Well,
3: she'll know what I'm talking about.
1: Metaphorically, the yellow brick
3: road. Oh, okay. She'll know what I'm talking about.
1: In other words, it will then lead you into my web page.
3: Okay. Just punch in Art Bell and it'll find itself?
1: Yes, sort of. Mm-hmm.
3: Okay. I'm computer ignorant, so maybe I should learn what I'm up against someday.
1: Well, go find your friend and have your friend teach you.
3: Yeah, that's a concept.
1: It is.
3: Yeah, right on.
1: All right.
3: Okay, thank you, sir.
1: You're welcome. I recommend to everybody that you build some basic computer literacy for yourself. And if you don't do it for yourself, then do it for your children. Go on and get them a computer. They'll learn. They're pliable. Their little minds will grasp it quickly, and it will help them.

0: life. I want to repeat this morning, I've got Vidian on, and Vidian is almost too cool. It is an opportunity for you to call. You can go get on my webpage or call my bulletin board and get a copy of the software. Load it into your computer, and then call and see me sitting here doing my show, and not only see me, but hear me in full color. And by the way, I want to advise people. You will notice a gigantic difference if you put your color in, put your computer in at least 16K of color. It'll work if you put it in there at 640, 480 times 256. It will appear in color, but it'll be very dithered. If you go to 16K color at least or higher, oh, you get a beautiful color picture. There really is a big difference. Wildcard line, you're on the air. Hi.
1: Hello, Art.
0: Hello. Turn your radio off, please.
1: Huh?
0: Off.
1: Hello, Art.
0: Okay. East of the Rockies, you're on the air. Hello.
2: Hello, let me turn my radio off.
0: Thank you.
2: Art Bell.
0: What'd you do, drop me on the floor?
2: Yeah, I had to run and come my radio off.
0: Do you realize that when you drop me on the floor, you're dropping millions of people on the floor?
2: Oh, am I live? I thought it was on a delay.
0: No. Where are you?
2: I'm in Murfreesboro, Tennessee.
0: All right, welcome to the program.
2: Well, thank you. I just kind of wanted to comment on what you call the quickening.
0: Yes, sir.
2: I believe it'd be better named as maybe the tribulation. Maybe possibly. Yeah. I don't know if you get the same feeling as I do, but it's like no one has a conscience. Everybody has this demon mentality.
0: Everybody has a demon mentality?
2: Or not everybody.
0: Most people, huh?
2: No, nobody trusts anybody these days.
0: Well, you maybe possibly are right, sir. I've got to run. We've got a break. Thank you very much for the call, and maybe possibly we'll be right back.
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1: Good morning to Paul in Erie, Pennsylvania, currently watching on Vidian. Hi, Paul. Way back there. Isn't it amazing? Send color and color video and audio across normal telephone lines like that. Absolutely astounding, huh? Hi, Art. Here's a what if for you. What if my mother were my father and my father were my mother? Would that turn me into a woman? Yes, it would, sir. That's John in Old Tucson. Only you would never have missed your manhood because it never would have been there. So don't worry about it. Or this. Dear Art, perhaps this is another sign of the quickening, but many times while you're on the air, the AOL network decides to go down for maintenance, making it impossible to get to your website. Well, that's not the quickening. That's the slowing. And they do that because these are the hours in which they go down. It's like radio stations go down during my show for maintenance. You're going to do it, you can do it at night. Yeah, well. Art, I think the quickening is the finale for religion. It means we're getting rid of the infestation of a belief which worships a God who, if really existed, allowed an innocent teacher to be smothered to death while she planned for her life. Well, pleaded, that is, for her life. After we are cleansed of this plague of religion, we can look forward to living a life without the interference and influence of those who would believe in a deity. Mark, the atheist in Louisiana. God, I'd like to talk to you one of these days, Mark. I'd just like to talk to the guy. Or this, Art, what if they constructed airplanes from the same material that black boxes are made of? Would everything in the event of a plane crash remain intact? Andy in L.A., he's got a picture of a little airplane. It's true. The black box always survives a plane crash, doesn't it? It's always intact or generally intact. So he has drawn a picture of an airplane and simply suggests that the material that's used for the black box be applied to the entire airplane. Can't fault that thinking exactly, Andy. West of the Rockies, you're on the air. Hi.
2: Good morning, Art.
1: Good morning.
2: Mitch, the Magic Christian.
1: Yes.
2: Calling you from Ventura by the Sea, California.
1: Right.
2: Well, I'll tell you, the information dearth that's going on about Hoagland's press conference. What are we about 2.5 hours or 3.5 hours away from it now?
1: It's maddening. You know it's going to be on the IRC chat channel.
2: I'm not on the net. I've got a computer, but I'm not hooked up.
1: Okay.
2: Well, I know that he sent out press packets, and I don't know exactly how extensive that they were. You may know more about that.
1: Well, I've heard that in one form or another, C-SPAN may be there. They may not do it live. CNN apparently has a place. There are a number of national sized local outlets that are going to attend. The Discovery Channel plans to be there. So it's not like it's not going to be covered, but live coverage, it doesn't look like it.
2: Well, just the fact that there's been the dearth in the week preceding it, or since Friday night when he publicly released this information through your program, tells me that there is a ho-hum, if not an active conspiracy, to keep this out of the news or downplay it at the very least.
1: I believe that.
2: And I've got a rage, I'm telling you, that's building up, and I can be a whirlwind. If this is downplayed,
1: yep.
2: I mean, this is momentous stuff. It's big. And if they try to slough it off, I mean, I rank this right up there with fire, the wheel, I mean, you know. Don't you?
1: Yes, I do. In other words, if the information is accurate, and I think there is at least enough substance to demand it be examined, then yes, it is that big a story. I'm not a scientist, and I listen as you do to Richard, but he's got an awful lot behind him.
2: Well, I believe him.
1: And
2: don't you?
1: And it's not just Richard. He's got people from inside NASA that are going to stand up and tell their story. Now, that is news.
2: Exactly.
1: Sure.
2: I'll tell you, if they try to paper this over somehow, it isn't just stupid. Like, I mean, he was trying to give him too much credit, I think, before when he, you remember that little bit that he talked about the stupidity of things?
1: Yes.
2: I believe it's evil. I believe that there's evil motivation behind something that big and that processed. It's a deliberative effort. It has to be.
1: Maybe it's magic. Mr.
2: Well,
1: Christian, all right, thank you very much. Two things. First, there is no such thing as a 99th degree Mason. 33 is the highest. Second, I figured out what deja vu was about a year ago when I actually remembered these events happening before. In a dream about 2 days prior to the deja vu feeling. It wasn't just a feeling, but a real memory of a dream. Well, sir, I realize that publicly, 33 is the highest. And I'll just leave it at that. Now, if you choose to believe I am not a 99th degree Mason, that's your business. In fact, it's probably better if you believe that. Wildcard Line, you're on the air. Hello.
3: Yeah, hi, Art. I'm calling from West Hollywood, California, and I don't know if you touched on the issue of the Menendez brothers,
1: today
3: at all.
1: Yes.
3: All or not. But I'd like to share a couple of quick impressions with you. About an hour ago, I was going to the market, and I live, if you know Los Angeles, I live off the Sunset Strip at Sunset and Doheny.
1: Okay.
3: And they lived on Elm Drive, which is about four or five streets due west of me. On my way to the market, I took a detour by there, and I stopped in front of the house, which is blacked out. I think they're kind of keeping their heads down, the new owners.
1: Sure.
3: Because all the other houses on the street are illuminated. And I sat there, and I rolled down the window, and I thought, those two chumps, however long they live, they will never again be able to be where I am right now, looking at the front of that house.
1: That's true.
3: And then I went to the market, and amazingly, the checker knew nothing about it. I said, well, I'm sure glad that the Menendez brothers got convicted. He knew nothing about it, and I told him that they had been convicted first degree with special circumstances. And he said, finally, there's some justice in this country. You know, and
1: well,
3: I don't know.
1: I guess that's the way I felt about it when I saw it, too. All of us felt that, you know, this business of we were, what was it? What was the abuse excuse? Incest, we were scared or whatever it was. So we took shotguns and blew them away in the middle of the night. No way.
3: Oh, I never bought that. I never even made a down payment on that story.
1: Mm-hmm.
3: But I don't know. That's hardly anything worth calling you up about, I'm sure. But I just, you know,
1: no,
3: I know that you're heard all over, you know, half the world. And I thought, well, I happen to be somebody who just an hour ago was sitting in front of the Menendez.
1: As you point out, you have done something they will not do again.
3: Never.
1: Thankfully.
3: Thank you.
1: Have a good morning. Art, forgive me. I picked up a lot of non-essential information in school. I love your show, but will I ever live without a sleep deficit again? I don't know. Got so many faxes here. Here's one for your quickening list. This week, a jury acquitted a man of murdering his girlfriend, pregnant, with her six-month-old child. There was overwhelming evidence to the contrary of the acquittal. Also, a woman's boyfriend was convicted of murdering her eight-year-old son and tossing his body over the backyard brick wall and into an empty field. The woman convicted of endangering a minor and child neglect resulting in death. Maybe the quickening is another meaning for awakening, but it also sounds like the end of innocence to me. Jeremy in Bakersfield. Jeremy, I suspect the quickening is both at the same time, the end and a beginning. And I don't know if that makes sense to you, but that's the way I feel about it. West of the Rockies, you're on the air. Hello.
4: Well, hey, I'm so glad I got through because I can't get through on the east of the Rockies there.
1: Well, then you made it here.
4: Oh, that's great. When do you think they're going to have that cleared up for you?
1: Where are you?
4: What? Excuse me?
1: Where are you?
4: In Denver.
1: Denver.
4: Yeah.
1: Well, you are now considered west.
4: Well, just like that, only in today's technology.
1: Yeah, only in today's technology. Okay.
4: I had a thing or two for you.
1: Okay.
4: I was wondering, out of the clear blue, this has nothing to do with what you're talking about at all, but and you might run this by Richard Hoagland there when you talk to him, because yeah, you know what deja vu, everybody talks about having deja vu.
1: Sure.
4: What do you think that is?
1: Deja vu is simply the feeling that you have been this place before and done this thing before, whatever.
4: Okay.
1: It's either a real memory, or there are just things that remind you of something.
4: And I would propose that what this is when we realize for a split second that time is relative. And you think about that before you give me a quick answer. And ask Richard Hoagland about that.
1: All right.
4: Doesn't that kind of sound like that kind of makes sense? Realize
1: no, not,
4: that
1: not yet, but
4: time
1: I'll
4: relative.
1: No, not yet.
4: Not yet, but think, yeah. Okay. Well, anyway, I had another thing for you too, Art. I was wondering, since you're getting so many new stations out there and everything, and I was wondering, has anybody ever, you know how I was like Donahue and stuff like that? They put out a thing in the newspaper the other day that I saw where certain percentages, you know, how much the talk show host will talk during the show versus how much the audience talks.
1: Right.
4: And I was just wondering if, has anybody ever done anything like that on you? Have you ever seen anything like that or considered that quotient?
1: No.
4: The reason why I'm bringing this up is because it's hard. I noticed as you're getting more and more listeners, it's getting harder to get through.
1: Well, that's not because I'm doing more talking.
4: There's a lot more people out there. No, I wouldn't dare accuse you of doing more talking.
1: All right, thanks.
4: That's what you get your job for. Take care, mister.
1: That's a good point. Hired to talk. Born to talk. So now I don't think anybody's done those numbers. But now that you've said it, somebody will. Dear Art, what if Bill Clinton ever exhales? Al Gore, what if Al Gore ever gets an original thought or even a personality? What if Hillary Clinton ever tells the truth? What if we ever find an honest politician? Wow. That's from Nora down in San Diego. Thanks, Nora. First time caller line, you're on the air. Hi.
5: Hi, this is Tom in Harper, Kansas.
1: Hello, Tom.
5: I'm a ham operator. I heard that you are.
1: I am W6OBB.
5: Yes. Can I give my call?
1: No.
5: Okay, I won't.
1: Because that could lead to your location.
5: Okay. I'm just sitting here waiting for Oscar 13 to come around. It's down on the...
1: Oscar 13 is a ham satellite. Everybody.
5: Yeah, it's down there on the west side of Australia right now, coming around up towards the United States.
1: Coming around the bend.
5: Yep.
1: All right, my friend.
5: Well, you have a good morning and take care.
1: Take care. That's a ham, and hams have satellites. I have been bitching and moaning for a long time that hams don't have. We're so far behind it, we should have geosynchronous satellites. Why there are not at least two ham geosynchronous satellites above the U.S. blows me away. Why the ARRL, the Amateur Radio Relay League, has not pressed for this, I don't know. Hams could have a communication network set up. Well, maybe I do know. Maybe it would rival too many commercial operations. I know it's technically possible. Could it be piggybacked? You bet it could. Would it have to be kept in a very small box? No, not necessarily. It could be allowed to drift a little. Wouldn't hurt anything. That's made me angry for years. Wildcard line, you're on the air. Good morning.
6: Oh, be still my heart. I got through.
1: You did.
6: Hi, my name is Amy. I'm in Michigan.
1: How you doing, Amy?
6: I'm doing fine. How are you doing?
1: I'm all right.
6: I called and I wanted to tell you I have, I would have called sooner if I'd have known you had cats. I have two of the adorable little vicious monsters myself. Mm. And I wanted to tell you that cats purr for a lot of different reasons. I don't know if you've already heard this tonight because your show cuts off where I am at 5 o'clock.
1: Right.
6: Eastern. So, anyway, cats purr for a lot of different reasons. And one of the reasons that they purr is when they're hurt, when they don't want to fight. So basically,
1: could have been.
6: Yeah, what I'm saying, little Comet is probably telling you is, I'm scared.
1: Yep.
6: I just got out of the hospital.
1: Yep.
6: I'm hurt. I'm
1: yep.
6: frightened.
1: Yep.
6: But you're a lot bigger than me, and I don't want to fight you.
1: Well, that's good sense.
6: So I'm going to purr to make you happy, so that you don't fight with me.
1: Well, it worked. I didn't hit him.
6: Well, that's good. But I tell you, once he gets used to the house,
1: yes,
6: neutered toms are the most docile form of house cat you can get. So little Shadow will be kicking cat rear all over the house.
1: I'm sure you're correct. thank you very much, Amy.
6: Sure.
1: See you later. Little Comet is presently behind the washing machine. Art, what if David Koresh had simply surrendered and gone to jail? When you think about it, Waco coincides with the beginning of the quickening. Yes, things have been quickening for years, but that day is when the madness really began. Think about it. Would the Republican Revolution ever have happened? Would the Oklahoma bombing ever have happened? What if? Josh and Auburn. A lot of people are seeing the comet, and I'm not, and it's really bugging me. I'm going out after the show, and I'm going to try again. Here's another one. Art, I finally found the comet. Here's my explanation. It's in nearly a straight line with the two bottom stars of the Big Dipper, Dipper's Dipper. About one quarter of the sky toward the horizon to the east is a very bright star. Hold your hand out at arm's length. Make a fist. Just past the bottom of your fist is going to be the comet. I use binoculars, and I think I can make out the beginning of a tail. Has anyone else seen this? Mike in Olympia. What, Art, what if someone wrote a book about Charlie? Would it be called Charlie is a Little Skinny Idiot? That's Ed in Portland. East of the Rockies, you're on the air.
7: Art, this is Keith, and I drive between St. Louis and Kansas City.
1: Yes, sir.
7: On this comet, I'm having a hard time locating. I can find the Big Dipper, and I can find the tail. Where do we go from there?
1: Well, I just read a fax on that very subject. You didn't hear it?
7: No, sir. I lose your signal right around Columbia.
1: All right, I'm going to read this to you.
7: Okay.
1: Art, I finally found the comet. Here's my explanation. In nearly a straight line with the two bottom stars of the Big Dipper's Dipper, about one quarter of the sky toward the horizon to the east is a very bright star. Hold your hand out at arm's length, make a fist, just past the bottom of your fist is going to be the comet.
7: Okay, so the two bottom stars.
1: Yep.
7: And then one quarter
1: of the sky toward the horizon to the east is a very bright star.
7: Okay.
1: Hold your hand out at arm's length, make a fist, just past the bottom of your fist is going to be the comet.
7: Okay.
1: All right.
7: That's real nice. And then one other thing.
1: Yes, sir.
7: Is there any way, how do we get a hold of KCMO to get them to turn their signal up at nighttime so I can hear you all the way across?
1: Well, they have an attitude.
7: Oh, they do?
1: Yeah.
7: Well, they need to change it.
1: All right, thank you. Yeah. I still say that picture of me in kindergarten should be on a billboard somewhere in Kansas City. Radio with an attitude is their slogan, you know. And you have never seen a photograph like that one. Definite, severe attitude. Or this from Birmingham, Alabama. God, everybody's seeing it. I'm feeling really left out. Dear Art, just got back from looking at the comet. First clear skies here since about this time Monday morning. Be sure to step out and take a look when you get off the air. You can't miss it. A little more than 10 degrees east of southeast of Arcturus. In 20 times binoculars, it is a spectacular sight, with a clear ion tail spreading back toward the west and northwest. Far more spectacular than Halley ever was in 1986, and it's not even at its closest yet. Ron in Birmingham, Alabama. So people are seeing it now all over the place, and I feel deprived. Wild card line, you're on the air. Hi.
8: Art Bell.
1: That's me.
8: This is Angel from Los Angeles.
1: I like the name Angel.
8: I have a what if.
1: All right.
8: I had it written down here.
1: You had it written down?
8: Hold on.
1: All right.
8: I turn the TV down.
1: Yeah, no, turn the radio.
8: Radio,
1: down.
8: Right. Good. What if everyone knew that internal fulfillment was in human self-giving, devotion, and love?
1: Well, then we wouldn't have war and crime and death.
8: Wouldn't that be great? And man would know that becoming a man is from self-giving.
1: Well, then what's becoming a woman?
8: You know, man is, you know what I'm saying, man and woman.
1: Oh, you mean mankind.
8: Mankind.
1: Okay, yeah. Oh, I thought that might have been a male bash.
8: No, no.
1: No, all right.
8: I you know, I love your show. Bye-bye.
1: I'll see you later. Thank you. That'll about do it for this hour. In many time zones, we'll be back with more in a moment. So stick around, be informed, freeze.
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1: Good morning, everybody, and welcome back. You know what I think we're going to do? I think we're going to make this a double bump.

0: this one is for the story I've got for you right now. You're not going to believe this. This is... this is a story I just got. The government is preparing to consider, in England, ordering that all 11 million cattle in Britain should be slaughtered in a final bid to wipe out mad cow disease, according to the health secretary there. Can you believe it? They're really worried over there. The wholesale slaughter is, he said, one of the options that is now open. The dramatic move in the nationwide BSE scare came a day after the government admitted there is a link between, get this, mad cow disease and CJD, and confirmed it was now known that 10 people were suffering from a new strain of the brain disease. Can you imagine that? All 11 million cattle. They're considering killing every last... holy mackerel. Oh, well. That's a true story. East of the Rockies, you're on the air. Hello.
1: Good morning, Mr. Bell.
0: It's Leonard.
1: Well, I decided to put my select antenna on the Bible and see what I could come up with about your quickening.
0: You're not on 666, eh?
1: Nope.
0: Ah, that's good. You don't want to listen to
1: that one. I got three things. I got three answers. The reason, and also the cause and the effect. The reason, you'll find where it says that in the days, in the last days, it'll be like the days of Sodom and Gomorrah. And so you go back to Sodom and Gomorrah, and what do you find? And you find that, to find the cause and the effect.
0: Well, that would have been the 60s, Leonard. Sex, drug, rock and roll. Now we have AIDS.
1: Now we've got a letter from the White House telling about the Clinton administration pushing the homosexual agenda.
0: Mm-hmm.
1: They're really pushing it and even demanding that the employees, government employees, take courses in homosexuality.
0: You know what, Leonard? I've got a fax here, and maybe you should try to answer this for me. Says, what if God was a homosexual?
1: Well, what if he wasn't?
0: Well, I mean, I asked first.
1: Why does God call it an abomination?
0: Well, that's a good answer, Leonard.
1: Read where it says that the earth is going to vomit out its inhabitants because of homosexuality.
0: Well, maybe that's what the volcano
1: is. So that's what the quickening is. It's the earth vomiting out its inhabitants. And it even tells you in there definitely that the aliens are going to come in and take over the land after it vomits out its inhabitants.
0: Wonderful. Great. The earth will vomit out its inhabitants. Somehow I'd rather not be vomited out. God, Leonard. But that is, in fact, the written word, or actually as close as Leonard can get to it. West of the Rockies, you're on the air. Hello.
2: Yeah, our Bell?
0: That's true. It's me.
2: All right. How you doing today? This is Tim from Des Moines.
0: Yes. Hi, Tim.
2: How you doing? I got a few comments here. First off, with the Richard Hoagland, I cannot believe C-SPAN is not going to be carrying it.
0: It does seem incredible.
2: And they have just bought a boycotter.
0: Well, you know, they're going to cover... apparently at that time, there's going to be something about some president's name being used.
2: Yeah, it's totally ridiculous. Don't even care about that, you know. News of the century, here it is.
0: Unbelievable.
2: Yep. And also, if this is a dream by a celestial dreamer, he is definitely having a nightmare.
0: Yeah, there you are.
2: All righty, have a good night.
0: Right, take care. And don't forget, everybody, that the press conference is going to be carried on my IRC chat channel. They're going to try and sit down there and type it in live as it occurs. Moreover, you're going to be able to ask questions. How, you ask, do I get to the IRC chat channel? You go to my webpage. It will tell you all about it there. Easiest way. I can't explain it all here. Go to my webpage. It is www.artbell.com. That's www.artbell.com. You'll you'll be instructed, and it'll begin in about 3 hours. Wildcard Line, you're on the air.
3: Hi, Art. Bill from Youngstown, Ohio.
0: Hi, Bill.
3: You went off the air here about an hour and 15 minutes ago, and I only caught the last half hour. And did I hear you correctly to say that Richard Hoagland won't be covered by TV?
0: Well, there's going to be some television there, certainly. But we don't think at this moment C-SPAN is going to cover it, but it might. You know, plans could change at the last moment. We just don't know.
3: Well, let me throw an idea by you, just for future reference. I have a client and a very dear friend who is extremely big in international television networking, kind of a William Paley type.
0: Yep.
3: If Richard doesn't get the coverage, I would be very happy to talk to this fella, and if he's open, I could put you and Richard in touch with him. He might be very interested, and he certainly has the power. Would that be something you would like me to look into?
0: Absolutely.
3: Well, okay, it'll take me probably a week to track him down. And if I can, I don't have a fax machine, but I can send you a fax from a public place.
0: Okay.
3: And give you his name and my name, and you could call him. And he's very interested in stuff like this and may not know of Richard's work because of where he is. But I think he'd be very interested to find out. Is there going to be anything on cable in the morning?
0: I don't know. I don't know.
3: So
0: I'm getting all kinds of different reports. Some say yes, some say no. So I don't know.
3: All right. Well, I'll try to track this. I will track this gentleman down. And if he's interested, I will fax you.
0: All right.
3: Not something maybe to read over the radio.
0: No, that's fine. That's fine.
3: And you can run with it from there.
0: All right. Thank you very much. And by all means, do that. Yeah, it's really important that we get some little ditty on FDR's name in political arguments. That is what they're supposed to run instead of Hoagland's news conference. C-SPAN was on the fence for the last two or three days, and so we don't know. The answer is, we don't know. It may be covered, it may not. The news conference will occur at 9 a.m. Eastern time. That is 6 o'clock in the morning here in the West. Check your channels. East of the Rockies, you're on the air. Hello?
4: Hello, Art Bell.
0: That's true.
4: I have to turn my radio down.
0: Yes, you do.
4: I'm checking out your arm length's estimate of the 10 degrees.
0: It's not mine. It was a faxer's.
4: Oh, yeah. I'm from St. Paul, Minnesota.
0: Yes, sir.
4: And I'm also interested in your magnets.
0: Okay.
4: But I have a Chinese lady friend standing next to me. And we've been listening to you about China. And she's teaching me Chinese. She's teaching me the directions of the compass in Chinese.
0: Okay.
4: If you face south, Zhetong is east. In other words, America is east if you're in China. If you face south...
0: Well, or it's west, too.
4: Yes. Well, Zhetong is east facing south.
0: Yes, but from China, America could be reached either from the east or the west.
4: Well, if it was west, it would be UC.
0: Well, whatever.
4: Zhetong, UC... Mernan is south, Beipai is north.
0: All right, well, I appreciate the lesson, thank you. But you missed my point. It's from America. You can get to China by going either east or west. Or, if you really want to get down to it, get a globe, and the shortest route actually would be, I believe, up near the pole. That's how airplanes get there. That's why a lot of them fly the polar route. A lot shorter. First-time caller line, you're on the air.
5: Hello.
0: Hello.
5: Arbel?
0: That's me.
5: God, I have been trying to get a hold of you for 6 months.
0: That's a long time.
5: And I figured there must have been a trick to do it.
0: No trick. Just luck. Where are you?
5: I am in Portland, Oregon, listening to KEX.
0: Okay, turn it off.
5: I don't have it on. I have my TV on.
0: Turn that off.
5: I am doing that right now.
0: Okay.
5: And I had...
0: You mean you're calling a radio show and watching TV?
5: Yeah, because I always hear your listeners with the radio on, and I know that makes you mad. So I thought, well, I'll just watch TV, and then when I get you, I'll just turn my TV off.
0: Okay.
5: And I love your program.
0: Thank you.
5: And I wanted to go to the Civic Center this past Saturday,
0: That's the Oregon Convention Center.
5: Yes. Well, I always say the Civic Center because that's the old one.
0: The spires in the sky.
5: Yeah, yeah. And, there were too many people, so I didn't go.
0: Oh.
5: And I really want your book, but every time I call, they want a credit card number.
0: It's true.
5: And I don't own a credit card.
0: Well, you can send a check.
5: Well, I would like to know the number where I could send the check. Well,
0: they'll give you that.
5: If
0: you call that 800 number and say, give me the address where I can send the check.
5: Okay.
0: All right?
5: All right.
0: Do you have the number?
5: I have the 1-800 number.
0: Okay.
5: Okay. The question I wanted to ask you is, I work at a bank.
0: Right.
5: And I'm a proof operator.
0: You're what?
5: I'm a proof operator.
0: What is that?
5: You know when you cash a check and then you get your return checks?
0: Sure.
5: The amount that you write on the check
0: yes.
5: appears in the lower right-hand corner.
0: Uh-huh.
5: That's what I do.
0: Huh.
5: I put that amount there. Well, lately we have got tons of government savings bonds in.
0: Really?
5: Yeah, tons of them.
0: Interesting.
5: And it's been bothering me because of all the stuff that's been going on with the government.
0: Yes.
5: If there's a reason that everybody is cashing in these savings bonds.
0: They're losing trust.
5: That's what I've been wondering. Because some of them are only like a couple months old.
0: That's even more worrisome because, of course, you take a pretty big hit when you do that.
5: Yeah, because, you know, you only get like, if they're only a couple months old, you only get like $2 or $3
0: right.
5: worth of interest.
0: Right. No, that's not a good sign. And it, you, how abnormal is it? How much more than normal are you getting?
5: I've been working there not quite a year.
0: Right.
5: And when I first started working there, we used to get, like, a lot of really old ones, like maybe somebody died and
0: sure.
5: their kids are turning them in.
0: Sure.
5: And they're worth, like, 10 times more than the face value.
0: Right.
5: But lately, we've been getting tons of them in that are only worth, like, $5 or $10 or $20 over the, I'm not over the face value of, but like if you buy a, you know, a $50 savings bond, you buy it for $25.
0: No, I know.
5: And then you get $5 if you cash it in on the interest. And I mean, today I did one batch that I had was like over 100 savings bonds, and the interest is only like $2.26.
0: All right. Well, listen, I really appreciate your call. I think that is very worrisome. And what it indicates is that people are getting scared, and they don't trust the government. Now, that'll manifest itself in the way you have described at the bank, people cashing in bonds. And it will manifest itself in offerings by the government. In other words, one of these days, our government is going to offer bonds to further extend the debt, and nobody's going to come to the party. When you see that happen, head for the hills, folks, because that's the end of the line. When the good faith and trust of the U.S. government expires, the ball game is over. That's when you're going to wish you had some gold. First time caller line, you're on the air.
6: Oh, my.
0: Oh, my.
6: I'm on the air right now?
0: That's true.
6: Well, I got a what if. What if I actually made it through to Art Bell?
0: Then you'd have to have something to say.
6: Okay. Now, as far as you know, nobody is actually carrying the Robert or Richard Hoagland thing live?
0: Not, well, other than my IRC chat channel, no.
6: Yeah, well, I don't have a computer. No, I'm calling from Tacoma, Washington, and apparently you are not on the air live here.
0: Oh, yes, I am.
6: Well, you are not. Oh, I see. I'm about 2 seconds late. Okay. Anyway, so other than the IRC, you really don't know whether it's going to be even tape delayed or anything on one of the other channels?
0: Well, I've already described who's going to be there, sir.
6: Oh, yeah, well.
0: Should I do it again?
6: Well, please, yes.
0: CNN has a place there, I'm told.
6: Okay.
0: I'm told that, let's see, who else is it?
6: Discovery Channel?
0: Discovery Channel. Yes, yeah, you did hear it. Discovery Channel may be there. C-SPAN may be there. We know some Houston television stations are going to be there. And probably lots of others. I mean, this is just, these are a few I know of.
6: Well, it's the story of the millennium. How can anyone bypass this?
0: Only with intentional thought.
6: Well, of course. Well, it's been intentional thought since the early 60s, I guess.
0: I mean, this is a big story. Look, if you bring NASA people forward who are willing to stand up and tell their story and say that NASA has not been telling the American people the truth, forget about Richard Hoagland, forget about the stuff on the moon or the monuments of Mars or any of the rest of it. If NASA people are going to stand up, then the press ought to be there, in my opinion.
6: Well, NASA scientists, I mean, what do they have to gain or lose from putting this out? Wasn't it true that there was a picture of Apollo 10 astronauts pointing to a structure? I heard something.
0: Yes, yes, there are new photographs, Russian photographs. I mean, this really is a big story. Now, I just don't see on the face of it how they can not cover it. I don't see how.
6: No, they will cover the marriage of Elizabeth Taylor to a contractor, but they won't cover this. I mean,
0: or in this case, FDR's name used in political arguments. And that's what I understand is going to be on. Now, really? Really? Think about it. It's a total mind blower, as far as I'm concerned. East of the Rockies, you're on the air. Hi.
7: Good morning, Art. This is Chris from Peoria.
0: Hi, Chris.
7: How you doing?
0: Okay.
7: Did you get my fax tonight?
0: I've got a million here.
7: I sent a fax about I meant to word it as a what if. And it was about a show that I saw in London, about 7 years ago.
0: Yes.
7: Okay, it was called Time, and it was written by Dave Clark of the Dave Clark Five. And from his bio, he wrote it for many years, worked on it, developed it. And it had many big stars in it, Sir Lawrence Olivier. Sean Cassidy. Anyway, what the story was about was that a rock star was transported to the far side of the universe, okay, to stand trial for the Earth, and the Earth was on trial because they were of space age now, and because we had so many things wrong with our planet, they either had to, you know, they might have to be destroyed.
0: So the rock star represented Earth, and
7: yes.
0: if he didn't defend us well, we would be wiped.
7: That's correct. And
0: great.
7: Against them was the Lord of Time, Melchizedek. Okay, and...
0: Listen, I have a break coming up. So, the Lord of Time says I've got to stop here. Do you want to hold?
7: Sure.
0: All right, stay right there.
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1: You certainly are. Hi, everybody. Good to be here. And east of the Rockies, you're back on the air.
2: Okay. So anyway.
1: The God of time.
2: We're just about out of time?
1: No, I said we got to the God of time.
2: The Lord of time, yes.
1: Lord of time, yes.
2: Which is interesting because I think Melchizedek is mentioned in the Bible, but I'm not sure. He had something to do with time, too, as well. Anyway, the rock star puts up a good case and trying to tell them that, you know, you don't know where the earth has been, what we've been through,
1: yeah.
2: To where the Lord of Time says, well, yes, we do. We've always been with you because we are the UFO that you see,
1: uh-huh.
2: The sighting that you see. We've been with
1: right.
2: you since your beginnings.
1: Right.
2: We even sent you a guiding light to show you the way.
1: Yes.
2: And you crucified him.
1: Yes.
2: And so it's decided that the earth is going to die, and before it does, before they can carry out the sentence, the godlike character that Sir Laurence Olivier played, he granted the earth the law of provenation, which meant that the earth had another chance. The rock star had to go back to earth and try and spread the word to change things, but if the Lord of Time does not think that they are trying to change things, he can at any time destroy the earth.
1: Yeah, I was thinking the rock star would simply make a request for, like, one more Who concert.
2: Well, the rock star, he kind of reminded me of, like, a Bob Geldof kind of character. You know, he went back and, you know, tried to do a little good and stuff like that. But I just thought, what if something like that really happened?
1: I think we'd be fried.
2: With the quickening?
1: Yeah, that's right. I mean, look at the... I can't even repeat the headlines tonight. They're sickening. Teachers choked to death by 17-year-olds. Women chopped up by husbands. I'm getting tired of it.
2: Oh, by the way, I thought you should have named your cat Woman.
1: No.
2: So you could have run around the house saying, "Come here, woman," without getting in trouble.
1: Goodbye, sir.
2: Okay.
1: My cat is appropriately named Comet. It's going to remain Comet. And Comet is remaining behind the washing machine, huddled in a little furry, scared orange ball. Which is where I'm going to leave Comet for now. Eventually, Comet will tire of the washing machine and come out and play. East of the Rockies, you're on... Whoops, would have been on the air. West of the Rockies, you're on the air. Hi.
3: I can't believe I got on again.
1: Everybody says that.
3: It happened so quickly. I need help finding the comet.
1: You weren't on earlier tonight, were you?
3: No, I wasn't.
1: Okay.
3: About 2 weeks ago, you played Truth or Trash.
1: And you were on then?
3: Yeah. And I got on just as quickly.
1: Well.
3: I heard the facts that you read, but I think I found the Big Dipper, but I can't see the comet.
1: Well, I can't do anything for you.
3: Well, I thought maybe some listeners could.
1: Well, maybe they can.
3: And by the way, I'm in Henderson, if that helps anybody.
1: Of course.
3: So.
1: Henderson, Nevada.
3: Yeah.
1: Listening to KVEG.
3: Uh-huh.
1: All right. You didn't even laugh at my, of course. People outside wouldn't know about that. There's a commercial on TV. Henderson, of course.
3: Oh.
1: Oh. All right, well, we'll see if we can get some Henderson help.
3: Okay, thanks.
1: All right, see you later. Actually, it really doesn't matter where you are. It's where the comet is that counts. Wildcard line, you're on the air. Hello.
4: Hey, Drew Metz, Redding, California.
1: Good morning.
4: So you think if I held a selecting antenna next to my head, it would make my psychic ability better?
1: I think that you would need more capacitance in the select antenna because your brain waves operate at a lower frequency.
4: Oh, they do?
1: Yes.
4: Is that good or bad?
1: Neither.
4: Oh.
1: I think it's just true. But it's an intriguing concept, a select antenna
4: uh-huh.
1: for low-frequency brainwave amplification. Hmm.
4: Do you think it will work?
1: You know, I have not the slightest idea, but it is an intriguing idea. Out of the mouths of babes, I'll tell you.
4: So, you know the other night when you were too tired and swollen to do Dreamland? And you
1: yes.
4: had, like, old Dreamland but new commercials?
1: Too tired and swollen, yes.
4: How do you get the commercials in there?
1: Magic.
4: Uh-uh.
1: Digital magic.
4: Oh.
1: Really?
4: I mean, but you have to read them.
1: Isn't that amazing?
4: Well, yeah, I kept thinking about that. I said, how does he do that?
1: Well, he doesn't. The wizards of The Wizards of Oregon do that.
4: Oh. Did you hear about, what's the Federal Airline Administration, something or other? Did you hear about
1: FAA?
4: Their proposal for free flight in airline traffic?
1: Well, not free flight. So, well, close to free flight.
4: Yeah,
1: in other words, they're going to be allowed to go pretty much directly to destinations.
4: Well, my understanding was the pilots get to choose their flight path.
1: Yeah.
4: Can you imagine that?
1: Yes.
4: I was imagining, like, pilots, you know, like, cutting each other off and not using their blinkers and shaking their fists at each other and go, I was here first, and just, like, traffic on the ground.
1: Yeah.
4: Wouldn't that be awful?
1: Well, I would think the guy driving the 747 would win.
4: Yeah. Oh, yeah, that's true.
1: You know, somebody earlier faxed me a fax and said that airplanes should be built out of the material that black boxes are built out of because they always survive.
4: Mm-hmm.
1: Remember that?
4: Yeah.
1: Well, somebody has just sent me another fax from San Jose. Calling says, my callers are scientific ding-dongs. He said, look, the jerk who asked why airplanes weren't made out of the same material as black boxes, which always seem to survive an airplane crash, what this guy doesn't realize is there's a little guy inside the box writing everything down. And he never lives through the crash.
4: Well, he's a scientific ding-dong. That's about as good as my Selectaton idea.
1: Actually, thank you, dear. Your idea is intriguing. I believe it is known that there are some very low-frequency human brain waves, are there not? Or, conversely, that human brains are affected by low-frequency radiation. Hence the worry about HARP. So if you built a select antenna that resonated, it'd be a big one. Probably give you a big head. But it's not as an outrageous an idea as you might imagine. I imagine Leonard's up there in North Dakota winding more a wire around his select antenna right now. West of the Rockies, you're on the air. Hi.
5: Agent 99.
1: You've got it.
5: Hey, this is Carl Nisoma.
1: Yes, sir.
5: Yeah, I had a question about HARP.
1: Okay.
5: Now, I understand that it can be used to disrupt radio signals, microwave communications, that form of thing.
1: Yes.
5: Could it also be used to disrupt telephone, from what you've heard?
1: Well, I would imagine at the extreme, yes.
5: Okay. Interesting.
1: Because a lot of telephone today is microwave.
5: Okay. Now, do you find it, along with HARP being powered up on Friday, the shuttle going up,
1: mm-hmm.
5: is there any possibility that there is going to be an event in the near future that they would need to disrupt communication?
1: Well... how would I know?
5: I mean, if you're going to disrupt communications...
1: Well, there is this showdown with China coming.
5: Right.
1: Over Taiwan.
5: Right.
1: That would be coming on Saturday.
5: Right.
1: Now, how about that?
5: Yeah, I can understand that locally. Now, do you think it's going to be used strictly in a militaristic fashion like that?
1: I don't know.
5: Regards to computers and information being disseminated so quickly these days, the common man has access to information that previously was unheard of, knowledge being disseminated in that fashion also.
1: Mm-hmm.
5: Formal education is beginning to take a back seat to the high-tech education of today.
1: Yep. Well, the answer is, sir, I don't know. Thank you for the call, but I have no way of knowing. You're asking me questions. Do I think it'll be used in a military way? Could it be? Yes, conceivably.

0: yesterday morning.
1: Oh, okay.
0: A man by the name of Barry Young on 910 KFYI. He was mentioning that the government was spending a couple of $1 million in preparation for this year's April 19th.
1: I wouldn't be surprised.
0: I was just wondering if
1: you would you turn your radio off for us, please?
0: Yes.
1: Thank you. Yes, I know Barry. Barry's really a nice guy.
0: And also another thing, I had a quick comment on. You were wondering what frequency God would broadcast.
1: Yes.
0: He'd be on 2 meters along with everybody else.
1: You don't think he could pass the code test, sir?
0: I'm having a hard enough time with it. I've been working on it. I'm prediction number 75 for you.
1: Yeah.
0: And I'm still working on it.
1: Well, you know what the secret is, right?
0: You got to learn it at a faster speed than what you need, right?
1: Yeah, that's correct.
0: Okay.
1: Don't start and try to build up slowly.
0: All right. Well, I've started at 13.
1: That's good.
0: All right.
1: Well, you'll get it. You know, one day, it's like the light bulb will go on, and all of a sudden, you'll be getting what you weren't getting before. So hang in there.
0: All right. Thanks.
1: Take care. Learning the more international Morse code was very easy for me, but I hated it. Isn't that funny? It came to me so easily. Oh, I did. I liked it for the better part of a year when I was what's called a novice. But as time went on, I learned to very much dislike it as a prehistoric mode of communication. But it came to me very easily. It just was easy. Still is today. The code runs through my head. I look at a billboard and I reduce it to Morse code in my mind or sit there and tap it out. West of the Rockies, you're on the air. Hi.
2: Hi, Mr. Bell. How are you doing tonight?
1: Just fine.
2: This is Sandman in Seattle.
1: Yes, sir.
2: I enjoyed your book signing in Portland there.
1: Oh, you were down there?
2: Yes, it was a long drive.
1: And a long line, too.
2: Oh, yeah, about 4.5 hours, I think.
1: Oh, my God.
2: Yeah, I was in hurting status when we left, but it was worth it.
1: I limped out of there. They had to pour me out of there.
2: I wouldn't doubt it.
1: You know, people were complaining because they shut the doors at 4 o'clock. If they hadn't, I wouldn't have been out of there at all. As it was, I stayed until 8:30, and I was ready to drop.
2: I don't doubt it. I don't see how you can sign that many autographs.
1: Yeah, I know. I still don't know how I did it. I just kept going.
2: One of the things I had for your quickening list, the fundamental breakdown of family values, I think, is a big one.
1: What do you think is doing that?
2: The media, society, liberals. Well, lots of different things you can lay blame to, but it comes down to a parent spending the time with their kids. That's perhaps the biggest thing, and setting them on the right path and giving them a good family, good home to come from.
1: There you are. Well, I absolutely agree with you, I'm afraid. Thank you very much.
2: Hey, one more thing.
1: Yes.
2: For your what ifs. since you got me to read Lucifer's Hammer.
1: Oh, wasn't that a good book?
2: It was a wonderful book, which, by the way, I got your autograph, and I'm sending you one called Pandora's Clock.
1: Oh, bless your heart.
2: It's I think you'll like it. It's about a plague that breaks out on an airplane.
1: Oh, that's my kind of book.
2: I knew you'd like it, and I'm into it right now, and I can't put it down.
1: So. You know me. Death, destruction, Armageddon.
2: You bet. But the what if I had was if Hale-Bob did the old Lucifer's Hammer trick on us.
1: Course change? Mid-course change?
2: Yeah, something like that.
1: I think it would be we'd be in for hard times. People would not accept it well.
2: No, I wouldn't be too worried about how much money I had. I'd be worried about how many shotgun shells I had.
1: The one thing, that's right. Well, the one thing, although you'd only be able to kill to the very end when you'd be yeah. taken out anyway.
2: Sooner or later.
1: But you'd want to be there to see the flaming head of the comet course its way through the atmosphere, searing us all as it actually, we'd be dead before it even hit the Earth.
2: Or shortly thereafter from the tsunamis and everything else that occurred thereafter.
1: No, we'd all be seared alive as it burned its way into the atmosphere. Sure. Nah, what do I know? thank you very much for the call, sir. I was just trying to sound dramatic. I have no idea. A giant comet smashing into the Earth. Growing larger by the day as this comet is presently in our skies. Bigger, brighter, closer.

0: Eventually to the point where it became the size of the full moon, then twice the size of the full moon. Then you would see the flaming ion trail covering a good part of the sky. You'd see the head of the comet with sort of flame sticking out of it, coming at the Earth like a runaway freight train. Sounds like a cheap science fiction novel, huh? First time caller line, you're on the air.
1: Hi, I can't believe it. I've been trying to get you forever.
0: Everybody says that. I can't believe it.
1: Yeah, but Art, I'm one of these crazy people. I get up at 3:30 in the morning just so I can hear you.
0: My
1: wife thinks I'm slightly deranged, but what else is new?
0: Well, my wife knows I am, so.
1: In fact, the other night, on Friday night, listening to Richard Hoagland, I had begun my morning on Friday at 3:30, and I ended it at 2 Saturday morning because I couldn't go to sleep listening to that. So I'm very honored, and I'm just really taken with your show. I want to say I'm your biggest newfound fan up in the Seattle area.
0: Oh,
1: I'm actually calling from a place called Mukilteo.
0: Wow. I've never heard from that place before.
1: Yeah, you thought Pahrump, is that what it is?
0: Pahrump, yeah.
1: You thought you guys had all the funny names, but this is just south of where they make the 777s
0: by
1: the Everett Boeing plant.
0: Oh, yes.
1: But a couple things. One of the things for the caller who was trying to find the comet.
0: Yes.
1: In our local paper, they gave a real good description of how to find it. They say that you face the east.
0: Yes.
1: Look high and spot the brightest star in this part of the sky. And
0: that's
1: then
0: right.
1: The star is
0: Arcturus.
1: Thank you very much. And then you hold your fist out to your arm's length in front of you, sighting past it, and look one-fifth width beyond that, and that's the location of the comet's head.
0: Well, maybe that'll do it for
1: him. Well, I walked out last night, and it worked perfect, and my 7-year-old and I got to watch it, and he was pretty psyched.
0: Did you use binoculars?
1: Actually, we were first able to spot it just by looking at it, and then I do have a telescope, and we drug that out, and we're able to see it very clearly.
0: Could you see the tail?
1: Yes. And though you'll have to, my 7-year-old goes, "Oh, come on, Dad, can't we go back in and play Nintendo?" And I go, "Well, you know." He goes, we can see this next year. he doesn't seem to understand that this is like a 1 in 1,000 year event, right?
0: Well, they say there has been nothing brighter since the 1600s, I believe.
1: Yeah.
0: So it's not going to happen again soon. I've got to cut out on you, sir. One thing I've got to do very, very quickly. From Liberal Sue in Illinois. Dear Art, as usual, Charlie Liberal is right on. Liberals have got to start speaking out with power, passion, and fire. I do just that in my monthly bulletin. No more Ms. Nice Gal for me. Time for Rush to step aside. It's my turn now. Liberal Sue, Illinois. Yes. It's been a while since Liberal Sue managed to get through, hasn't it? West of the Rockies, you're on the air. Hello. No, you're not. First-time caller line, you're on the air. Good morning. Hello.
2: Hello.
0: Hi.
2: Howdy, is this Art Bell?
0: Yes.
2: Oh, I finally got through.
0: You
2: I was
0: sure
2: at,
0: did.
2: The lady in Hanson?
0: Yes.
2: For the comet. It's real easy to see. I wear glasses, and I spotted it right away.
0: Okay, she's in Henderson.
2: Henderson.
0: Right.
2: Sorry about that.
0: Sorry.
2: You know how the panel comes up and then it makes a little angle?
0: Yes.
2: If you follow those two stars that line up to make that angle, over it's just 2/5 away. I mean, you go right straight, it runs right into where the comet is.
0: Yes.
2: And it's the only star up there that's got a big blur around it. And it's the first bright star that you run into.
0: Only it's not a star.
2: Well, comet.
0: It's a screaming, crashing, crunching, burning comet.
2: Yeah, and I get to fly next week for the first time, and hopefully it won't run into it.
0: hopefully it won't run into you. I don't think you run into comets. They run into you.
2: Let's hope not.
0: Where are you?
2: Chico, California. This is Rob.
0: K-P-A-Y.
2: You betcha.
0: The mighty K-Pay.
2: Yeah, you keep me up many nights. I was trying to get a hold of you right before I went to bed.
0: Well, you've done it. And
2: all right.
0: Not only that, but from Chico, California, you get the honors. Do you know what that is?
2: Good night, America.
0: You do know what that is. All right. All right, well, thank you very much for the call. Thank you all very much. Remember, the Hoagland News Conference is going to be on the IRC chat channel. You can find out how to get there by going to my webpage. That's www.artbell.com. They're going to be running it live up there. And, yes, you'll actually be able to ask questions. So check it out. And for now, good night, America.

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1: From the high desert in the great American Southwest, I bid you all good evening or good morning as the case may be, and welcome to another edition of the largest live overnight radio talk program in America, maybe in the world, actually. This is Coast to Coast AM, and I'm Art Bell. Now, I know a lot of you, zillions of you, actually, want to know what's going on with Richard Hoagland and the news conference at the National Press Club in Washington, D.C. Well, you're about to find out. If they won't tell you, and many of them didn't, we will. Because coming up in just a moment is Richard Hoagland and Ken Johnston, who was NASA's data and photo documentation supervisor. That coming up in just a moment.
0: 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Tonight featuring Coast to Coast AM from March 21st, 1996.

0: this fax is typical. Dear Art, it is beginning to look like the only way most of us are going to learn what happened at the press conference will be if you tell us tonight. I learned from the National Press Club there were about 18 cameras and 60 guests at the briefing. C-SPAN told me they didn't cover it because they had other things to do and because they weren't told who would be there, besides Richard Hoagland. But there was coverage. Dear Art, I have a tape of the following report with video graphics, which was broadcast on our local news at 5 p.m., Channel 11, NBC, in Minneapolis. Does NASA have something to hide? A private science research group called the Mars Mission thinks so. The former NASA scientists and engineers and other researchers said today that suppressed NASA and Soviet photographs show apparent lunar ruins that may have been created by another civilization. I want to certainly thank Adrian Abbott at KOH, which actually is Citadel Communications. After hearing our show Friday night, actually a repeat of the Friday night show, she got hold of ABC, and ABC ran some actualities from the news conference. ABC ran a story on the news conference. So our sincere thanks to our friends up at Citadel and Adrian and the whole group. The IRC chat channel, I understand, was something of a disaster. That's because the IRC chat channel is kind of like anarchy. In other words, you got a million people on there at once, and so that's what you get, a million people on there at once. That's why I don't do it here on the air. It's simply too diverting and too anarchistic for my tastes. And so I guess that was a little rough. In the meantime, knowing that you would want to know what really went on, I have a very tired Richard Hoagland and Ken Johnston on the phone, all the way from, I would guess, somewhere in Washington, D.C. Richard?
1: Good morning.
0: Hi.
1: From high atop Capitol Hill, the view out my window here is absolutely stunning.
0: Is it?
1: I am looking at the Capitol Dome of the United States Capitol in the center of power of the United States, the last reigning superpower of the Western world. And, you know, I can't help thinking, if I look to the left, I can see the Washington Monument. And just beyond that, I can see the White House all glistening in the dark on this beautiful, you know, spring evening. I can't help thinking that there's something radically wrong with this republic where a group of scientists who are willing to come forward and talk about a problem with this government cannot get coverage on most of the news outlets in this country after they spend a lot of time and effort and put on a two-hour major presentation, which was carried live to the rest of the world. Telemundo carried this program from Miami by satellite live to all of South America, to Spain, Portugal, the Mediterranean.
0: Wow.
1: I had a live conversation with the producer afterward. They were so excited by the photographs. They were so entranced by the analysis. They were so in tune with the historical aspect of what we are proposing and what has to happen now. And in this country, it's as if it did not happen. And we're the ones that spent, guys, $20 billion to go to the moon.
0: You're absolutely right. Now,
1: wrong.
0: Worldwide coverage everywhere else in the world, but here, people were searching frantically. C-SPAN, CNN... I guess ABC did give you some coverage.
1: Well, the coverage is very intriguing because you're getting a lot of conflicting reports that don't square with our reports. We had, as I said, you know, there were like 15 to 16, 18 cameras, something like that. You know, you couldn't see the back because of the number of cameras. C-SPAN did show up at 10:30. C-SPAN put in an appearance.
0: All right, well, I was getting all kinds of reports about C-SPAN. C-SPAN said, well, we didn't cover it. Then they said, we did cover it, but we're not going to broadcast it. This is what they were telling people.
1: Well, what I find bizarre is if they're not going to broadcast it, why bother to show up?
0: That's
1: and
0: true.
1: Why show up? You know, we started at 9 a.m. They didn't show up till 10:30. We went to 11:15, actually 11:20. And then the press club had to, you know, ask us to close down because they had another event happening in 40 minutes. There was a major banquet taking place, and this was at the Grand Ballroom. This was the center stage of the press club where lots of other events are scheduled, so they were very kind to us to give us another 20 minutes over the time that we had reserved. But why show up if you're not going to put it on the air?
0: I agree. And there were thousands of angry phone calls to C-SPAN. I know a few things. C-SPAN put in a special telephone response thing just for you. And so there was a very great deal going on. Did anybody tape what?
1: I actually did not call, so I didn't hear. But I understand that when you call up, you got one of these dial selector things. If you would like to know about the Hoagland press conference, press something or other.
0: That's right. I don't know if anybody taped it. I didn't, but I get a lot of reports on it, so I know it's true.
1: Well, see, I have not talked to Brian Lamb directly, and I would love to, because I don't understand the logic. If you think we're silly and we're out to lunch, fine, ignore us. If you don't think we're silly and you think there's something interesting, why not put us on the air? But if you think we're silly and you still show up and you put it on tape so that there's a record of it, but you're not going to use it, that's kind of a waste of time and effort and money, isn't it?
0: Well, I have to but wonder, at a program that ran instead of what would have been you live, something about FDR's name used in ideological arguments or some obscure
1: what?
0: Something. Yeah, something like that. Anyway,
1: I can hear someone chuckling in the background.
0: Well, it's true. Ken Johnston is probably the chuckler, and he's on the line with us. And, Ken, you were NASA's data and photo documentation supervisor. Is that correct?
2: Well, good morning, Mark. I'd like to kind of clear that up just a little bit. I was working for one of the prime contractors for NASA at the time. That was Brown & Root Northrop. It was a consortium between Brown & Root Corporation and the Northrop Corporation at the Lunar Receiving Laboratory. They had the contract for the processing of the lunar samples. And my particular function was a supervisor of the data and photo control department, which handled all of the photographic as well as written documentation about the lunar samples.
0: So everything that came in went through you?
2: That's correct.
0: All right. How did you get involved with Richard Hoagland, and why, and what is it that you believe?
2: Well, that's a rather interesting story in itself. About almost a year ago, as a matter of fact, May the 2nd, it will be a year, when Mr. Hoagland was out in the Seattle, Washington area doing a conference seminar on the Mars-Moon connection. As a matter of fact, as one of the gentlemen who listens to your program regularly had told me about Mr. Hoagland and his research on the Mars, face on Mars, something that I had been interested in way back when I was more involved in the space program. So I'd read his book, and I thought, well, what a great opportunity to go and hear the man speak in person, and particularly if he's going to be talking about a connection between Mars and the program I was very intimately involved in, the moon.
0: Sure.
2: So I wrote up a letter of introduction and kind of told him a little bit about myself, that what I'd done and been involved in the photographic portion of that mission. And showed up a little bit early in hopes I could get him to autograph my book. One of his associates, Rhonda Ekman, read the letter and said, "Oh, don't move." She said, "You're the guy we've been looking for." And I kind of stood there a little bit concerned, but she went in the back, and the next thing I know, I've been ushered in the back and introduced to Richard. And long story short, after the seminar, we made arrangements for them to come over to my house the next day and take a look at some of the data that I'd maintained on about 500 to 1,000 photographs in my own personal collection, and I explained to him that I had put a complete set of all of the photographic data from the Apollo missions at my college alma mater back in Oklahoma City University.
1: Now, you've got to understand, Art, this was literally days after the bombing, and the idea that there was a priceless archive of photographs sequestered in Oklahoma City was pretty amazing to me, given the context of what was going on at the time.
0: Well, I didn't even know that. They were blown up in that explosion?
2: No.
0: Okay.
1: But the coincidence that's, of all the, you know, it's like that old joke from Casablanca, of all the gin joints in all the world, the idea that Ken had placed these photographs outside NASA 30 years ago in that university, literally across the street.
2: It was just a few blocks down the street, and when I was in Oklahoma City, of course, that area was cordoned off, and you couldn't drive next to it, but I was able to drive close enough that I could actually see the tragedy that had happened there, and of course, the city was still in a state of shock.
0: All right. Ken, what do you think, first of all, did you have in that collection photographs that are now not available from NASA?
2: Well, from what I understand from the photographic experts, the prints that I have and the negatives and film strips that I have, these were made off of the first generation, the originals. And that the data that they're able to extract from it and things that we can see in those is so far as it appeared anything they've been able to get from other repositories. That I guess the answer is yes, there's a lot of things in there that you can see that you wouldn't ordinarily be able to find on material that you'd get from other sources.
0: All right. Well, you're the photographic person, so I'll ask you a hard question.
1: Mm-hmm.
0: Is it because you've got a close-in generation of photographs that you can see these things, or, in your opinion, were there things that in later photographs simply were erased?
2: I think I probably ought to defer that one to Richard, since they've analyzed it, and mostly I just wind up the person that had a little foresight to think that we shouldn't throw all of the stuff away.
0: Mm.
2: And
1: here is a very critical political question, Art, because when we got Kin's data, and there's a massive amount, it's voluminous, and, you know, we have only really intensively looked at, you know, a tiny portion of a large collection of prints and other material that he has, you know, bequeathed to us on this long-term loan arrangement.
0: Yes.
1: The first thing that I wanted to do, of course, was to check with the official sources, with NSSDC, our friends, you know, here in Washington that we went to a year ago and had the two-day meeting. We took eight people, you know, into the lab and spent 2 days looking at the photographic processes and the archiving and the record keeping and why were there duplicate numbers of the same frames that were different, you know, the so-called 4822 problem and
0: yes.
1: all that.
0: Oh, yes.
1: And I had one member of our team literally drive 10,000 miles coast to coast with a very complex piece of equipment from Los Angeles to Goddard, set it up, and go through tens of thousands of feet of film stock in preparation for this analysis. And then Carrie Clark, my own administrative assistant now, who formerly ran a major photographic laboratory in New York and has been working with us for about 3 years on this, she went down to Washington from New York and spent 2 days with John looking at the stills, the Hasselblad stills, and we had taken the frame numbers for comparison from Ken's data. And the first thing we found, Ken, and I don't know whether you realize this, is that the numbers on the photographs you have are not the same numbers that are now out of the archive in Washington here.
0: Hmm.
2: That's amazing.
1: Particularly that panorama, the one where you can see the intense geometric haze above the horizon 360 degrees around, that was misfiled. And they looked and they looked and they looked, and it was only because the head of the lab had remembered seeing that somewhere else, his own memory, that he was able to go and put his hands on it. And it was one of those puzzles like, well, God, how did this get in here? This shouldn't be in here. This is misfiled. So we put it in order, a very complex order, months ago to get comparison photographs so we could look at them side by side prior to, you know, this morning's briefing.
0: Sure.
1: And that order has been delayed and delayed and delayed and delayed. And finally, 3 days ago, I had Carrie call the head of the lab here at NSSDC, and he had sworn that this had gone out by FedEx a week ago, and he went to another office and found it sitting on someone's desk.
0: Huh.
1: And we did not get it in time to make the comparison. So in actuality, Art, I can't answer your question, except qualitatively, it appears that most of this information has disappeared from the current record just because of generational problems.
0: Well, a lot of things were found just sitting on desks in Washington.
1: Yeah. In other words, there seemed to be what we would term foot dragging in the extreme. And this is a part of a pattern that we've noticed. I have not seen any overt examples that I can put my finger on in this lunar work of outright retouching or airbrushing or faking of pictures or destruction of data. What I find is a pattern of deception, a pattern of losing information, of mislabeling it, of you know, publishing catalogs where the photographs appear black, but when you order the picture is stunning and very good. In other words, I see a pattern of you know, trying to deter people, trying to dissuade people from getting access to the data. But if you're persistent and you will not be deterred, ultimately the real data can be found. And this gives me reason to believe that someone somewhere in NASA realizes that someday this is going to come out.
0: All right.
1: And you know that the major crime is not the crime. It's always the cover-up of the crime.
0: Sure.
1: So this looks like plausible deniability, because at any point that we get in the process and find real data, someone can always say, oh, they ran out of ink, or, oh, they had somebody in from a temp office who filed it wrong that day. You can never pin them for the mistake.
0: All right, Richard, very quickly, I've got to ask you about this. A number of people said that the reason C-SPAN did not cover was because you had refused to give them a list of who was going to be there.
1: Well, we have held two press conferences before at the National Press Club on this investigation. The first was in 1988 when the Russians launched to Mars. We thought it was important that they, you know, go and take pictures of Cydonia. The second was on the date that the Mars Observer spacecraft was supposed to enter Mars orbit, and we had planned to hold a press conference at that time anyway to encourage NASA with Mars Observer to take new pictures of Cydonia.
0: Yes.
1: So, and we had 100 show up, all right? We had 100 show up this time. We had 18 cameras, you know, and we specifically did not reveal Ken's name or Marv Zarnik's name or the other participants to simply protect them from undue pressure prior to laying out the data. The fact that everybody else showed up and didn't, you know, claim that we hadn't revealed their names, and that we had a track record of providing a good news story. We had promised them, you know, responsible people, formerly with NASA. You know, we did go to the extent of saying that. We did go to the extent of saying it was specifically in terms of photographs that were going to be discussed from inside NASA and what was on them. The idea that you don't provide a name, I mean, in Washington, sources are commonly withheld until the last minute at a press conference. This is not unusual at all.
0: Sure.
1: That, frankly, is an excuse that will not stand the light of day.
0: All right. Well, I had to run it by you. Ken, you've looked at these photographs. Do you see the same anomalies? Do you see the same things that Richard Hoagland sees?
2: The more and more I've been exposed to looking at the data and realizing, actually, without the aid of any kind of instrumentation, you can actually see some of the anomalies on just the raw film and pictures itself. One of the most striking things I have found in one of the comments that one of the analysts was making is, says, if you really want to see what somebody doesn't want you to see on the moon, look in the visor of the person being photographed. And it was a rather unique experience. We started looking at that with magnifying glasses and looking at the reflections and the curvature of the face mask of the astronauts on the lunar surface. And there's some rather striking pictures that show what appears to be constructed structures, ladders, portals, very, very interesting things in the visor in a number of pictures. So the answer is yes, there are definitely things you can see with the naked eye. And then when you start getting some of the enhancement and techniques that Alex Cook had done, just a young man in his own, in a dark room, working
0: Ken,
2: by himself.
0: Ken, I'm going to ask you to hold it there. We're breaking here at the bottom of the hour, and we'll pick this back up out of the bottom of the hour. A contractor for NASA, with all the data and photo documentation, a supervisor, Ken Johnston, and Richard Hoagland, back in a moment.
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0: Now, we take you back to the past on Art Bell Somewhere in Time.
1: Sure is, and I have with me Richard C. Hoagland, who was a science advisor to Walter Cronkite. I did some work for NASA, and for a long time has been an advocate that there's much more on the moon and Mars than we've been told. With him tonight is Ken Johnston, who was a contractor taking care of, actually was NASA's data and photo documentation supervisor by contract. And in other words, he's the guy who got all the photos. And he's with us. Back in a moment.
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0: back now to Richard C. Hoagland and Ken Johnston. Ken, you were in the middle of something, so please continue.
1: Well, I was just explaining about whether or not, I think you'd asked us whether we had seen any unusual features in the pictures.
0: Right.
1: And the answer is yes, we did. You have to understand that I'd had these pictures in my own personal set that I kept for myself, which was about 1,000 pictures inside of plastic where I could flip through them. Occasionally, someone would show some interest, and I'd flip through them, and, you know, good old soldiers, we looked at them, we saw what we were told we were going to see. But when Richard and his team came over and we took a serious look at it and got out some loops, it was amazing the things that they had seen in some of those 8th and 10th generations that just stood out blatantly right on the pictures that I had.
0: All right. A fact. Please ask Ken, and I think you just answered it, if he knew there were artifacts and or structures or anything anomalous in the photos he possessed before he met Richard.
1: Well, the answer I just gave is no, I really didn't have a chance to pay that much attention to it. And I guess when they came over and we started looking at them and they started pointing out some of the features, I was taken back because here I'd had them in my possession for, 18, 20-some-odd years and really never seriously sat down and looked at them. They were just great pictures of the lunar surface.